0: going to be there for us, there to inspire other musicians to try to rise to that level. It'll always be there. At least that hasn't left. As the individuals do, sadly, the music doesn't. It's still there. It'll always be there. What a legacy. Most of us can't begin to leave that sort of legacy to the world, so that's a good thing. Wildcard Line, you're on the air. Hello.
1: Hello, Art.
0: Hi.
1: This is Ann in the Springfield, Missouri Ozarks. I'm listening to you on KWTO.
0: Yes, ma'am.
1: I wanted to call and say a couple of things, if I may. First of all, about George Harrison. He truly was a minstrel with talents from God.
0: Mm-hmm.
1: Did you know, Art, that there is an entire legion of professional drivers who are in the rock and roll industry? All they do is go across the United States transporting all the personal equipment for different rock and roll stars.
0: You mean roadies.
1: You got it, man.
0: Yeah.
1: Do you know that there's a legion of them from a group called Stage Call that are devout followers of yours?
0: Well, no, I didn't know that, but
1: yeah.
0: I'm certainly happy to hear it. You know, I understand a roadie's life. Believe me, I understand a roadie's life, and so I can understand why they'd be listeners to this program.
1: Oh, they are. Matter of fact, a personal friend of mine's driving the personal equipment for Aerosmith right now.
0: There you are.
1: Yeah. I wanted to tell you a real short story, if I may, about George Harrison.
0: Sure.
1: My husband, Tim, even though I'm from the Ozarks, I grew up in Tulsa, Oklahoma, and back in the 60s and 70s, and that was a cool place to be because even though it wasn't a large city, Leon Russell had a recording studio and label called Shelter Records.
0: Mm-hmm.
1: And because of that, many of your rock and roll icons hung out in Tulsa all the time, jamming and hanging out with Leon.
0: You know an awful lot about this. You want to explain to me your involvement?
1: Sure.
0: Yeah. How are you involved?
1: All right. My husband, Tim, lived over in Tulsa, and we were out in the backyard barbecuing one day, and a friend of his, whose parents lived next door to him, was a killer guitar player named Carl Radel. He played, jammed a lot with Eric Clapton,
0: mm-hmm. And
1: was on a lot of different records. And Carl drove up in his new BMW and got out and came over, and Tim and I are barbecuing back there and everything, and he walks up with George Harrison.
0: No kidding.
1: Yeah, totally cool. So we're standing around visiting and everything, and George goes, you know, in his British accent, "What are you cooking on the barbie?" and all this kind of stuff. And Tim goes, "Man, I'm smoking some ribs."
0: Uh-huh.
1: And apparently they had the munchies, and George said, "Could I try one?" And Tim says, "Of course," you know. So he pulls out some clean paper towels and opens up the smoking barbecue and wraps a big old rib up and hands it to him. And we all stand around munching ribs with George Harrison. And he was so real, Art. He was such a nice person, you know.
0: Well, look, most people are. I mean, there are a few people who get great fame and, you know, they become new body orifices, right? But,
1: right.
0: But for the most part, people are just people. I mean, that's all there is to it. They're just people. And sure, he was a nice guy. So you've hobnobbed quite a bit, haven't you? I can tell.
1: Yes, I have. I used to be a disc jockey, and I've met a lot of cool people in the music industry.
0: I knew it. I could hear it just in your voice. I could hear it.
1: But I'll tell you, Art, you're great, man.
0: Oh,
1: love your show.
0: Thank you very much. And have a good night, good morning, whatever.
1: Thanks.
0: All right.
1: Bye.
0: Yep. You can hear it in her voice. Munching on ribs with Harrison, huh? I'm Art Bell. From the high desert, it goes your way tonight. Open lines, Friday night, Saturday morning. Anything you want to talk about is fair game. It is a strange world, isn't it? Full of all kinds of different people who want different things.

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1: Hey, listen, do you remember last night when people were talking about David Blaine? David Blaine is a magician. Only the fellow who called me said he's not a magician. He really does it. Oh, well, I got a million emails about all that today, and I've got a picture. Somebody sent me a picture of David Blaine levitating on a sidewalk with his feet up off the sidewalk, and I'll be damned if that isn't what it looks like. So it's up on the website right now. I just got it up there. Or Keith did, more accurately. I sent it to Keith, and he got it up there right away. You should see this photo. Man, oh, man, this guy is levitating up off a sidewalk. Either that, well, I don't see what else it could be. This guy is hovering above a sidewalk. Ay-yi-yi. Want to take a look? It's at artbell.com. And also the new ghost photo. You got to see that. Everybody's saying that's a real knockdown photo. It's called Ghost in Indonesia. Both of these items are available right now at artbell.com under What's New. Take a look-see. I'd like your opinion, actually, on both. And when you call tonight, if you can get to a computer before you call, get a look at these photos, the Blaine photo and the ghost photo, I sure would like your opinion. Open lines. What's going on right now is my first time caller line. You're on the air. Hi there.
2: Art, big fan, New York City.
1: Ah, 77 WNBC.
2: Yes, sir. A Beatles.
1: You bet.
2: September 11th terrorist attack was launched from within the United States, and we must get serious by deporting all illegal immigrants with a timeout on legal immigration, because right now the FBI and the CIA are dealing with a tangled web with all these people inside this country. We do not know who they are, and the easiest way to ease up the pain on the FBI and the CIA is by deporting these people, because we have a big problem on our hands in this country, and it will only be settled with deportations of these illegals.
1: You know, I've always wondered why we don't enforce the law. I mean, there's a law against illegally coming to America, period. And what we do is we gather up several million, many million illegals, and then we give them amnesty and make them citizens. And we say we're never doing this anymore, and we pass laws, then we don't follow the laws, and then we have another amnesty for illegal aliens, and now they're talking about another one. It's an insane policy. It means the whole damn thing doesn't work.
2: Right. The whole world is coming to America. Let's be honest. Business groups and minority groups inside America want this flood of immigration inside of America. They're changing our culture. And right now, for security reasons, that's the most important thing right now. We have to have these illegals deported. I don't hear no one talking about it. You know, Art, if MacArthur and General Patton were both still alive today, you know where they would want to be stationed? They would want to be stationed right here inside the United States of America, because they know that's where the enemy are.
1: That's where the biggest threat is. Yeah, thanks. Well, look, you know, I detect in what you said a sort of a bias against ethnicity. It strengthens America. Ethnicity strengthens America. But I do agree with you with regard to the illegals. You know, the policy we have on this is nuts. And it really is no policy, and it really doesn't work. And so we continue this failed policy by letting the number of illegals build up until we can't do a damn thing about it anymore, and then we give them all amnesty. And so you can almost know if you're coming to America, and you can just beat the system for long enough, they're going to give you amnesty and you're going to become a citizen. That's a stupid, non-working, idiotic, dangerous policy. My opinion. Wildcard line, you're on the air. Hello.
3: Wow, I can't believe it.
1: Well, believe it you are. Where are you?
3: Ohio. How you doing?
1: I'm doing okay, sir.
3: Great. You know, it's really sad about George passing away, and
1: yes.
3: I just wanted to mention there's a really great album out there that that Beatles fans would just flip over. It's a new release. It's called The Tribute to Lennon and the Beatles album.
1: Really?

0: It's fantastic. Oh, my God. You've got to get it. You've got to hear it.
1: When do you think that we will ever have an opportunity for any music group to come along and change the face of everything that's happening the way the Beatles did? Will that ever happen again, I wonder, in our lifetimes?
0: No.
1: Yeah, maybe not.
0: It won't happen because society at that time was just young enough and naive enough to be hit with this heavy promotion that brought them to our shores, that people
1: Hey, we've got lots of groups, sir, that get tons of promotion.
0: That's the problem.
1: It's just that
0: everything's being promoted today, lot of it's junk.
1: Yeah, but in the case of the Beatles, the promotion didn't even do justice to the product.
0: I know. I know. And just like you can tell people all day long about Art Bell.
1: Please, no, don't start putting me in that league. Until you got to me. Don't do that.
0: Why are you being so modest?
1: Because I am, sir. Thank you very much for the call, but no, don't do that. I'm not in that league. Wouldn't ever begin to think so, and don't need you telling me that. I'm not, and I just do a talk show. That's all. And my contribution, I'll be well to be remembered, you know, at all, in some circles. But the Beatles? Huh. The Beatles changed everything forever. Bless them. East of the Rockies, you're on the air. Hello.
2: Hello? Mark.
1: Yes.
2: Oh, gosh, Ryan here.
1: Ryan, where are you?
2: I'm sorry, how am I? I am yourself. I know you're good. I'm
1: glad
2: here.
1: You're fine. No, I was asking, where are you?
2: Oh, I am here in Kansas City, here in Yon 17, KCMO.
1: Right.
2: Must admit to being an avid listener. I've missed a few of your shows, I confess. And I'm wondering what we've discussed about Ginger, what we've heard about her.
1: Oh, Ginger. Oh, well, that's a female name, but it doesn't mean it's a female whatever in the hell it is.
2: No, sir. I'm under the impression that it's anti-gravity. I was fascinated by your program and something I heard on NPR as well. Are you in agreement with that?
1: No. I would lay you money. It is not anti-gravity.
2: Well, that has something to do with gyroscopes, am I right?
1: Well, there is a good bet, yes. Gyroscopes, I think so. But not anti-gravity as we really imagine anti-gravity. I mean, actually defying gravity. No.
2: Yeah, I think that they're holding on to that until it becomes necessary for a war that I'm sure is unnecessary. That's when I unveil this whole anti-gravity thing that people have been reporting for so many years now.
1: I think that in the labs they're pretty well along toward anti-gravity. Now, would I love it to be? What would I like Ginger to be? Now, there's a good question. I would like Ginger to be an anti-gravity personal transportation vehicle. That's what I would like it to be. I don't think it's going to be that, sir, but wouldn't it be cool?
2: That's what I've been hoping, and, if indeed it is, of course, I think every new innovation that we see has been developed independently from the technology that the government decides not to fill us in on, you know?
1: Yeah.
2: So,
1: that would be something if it was that. I wish it was that, sir, but I don't for a second think it is. You know, they're doing some interesting experiments with anti-gravity. And they've had some success, you know, with these spinning things that are opposite each other. And there's been some pretty interesting reports, but I don't think that it has matured quietly into a personal anti-gravity transport vehicle. But, my God, I hope that in my lifetime I get to have one. Wouldn't that be fun? Just floating. Nothing, no propulsion in particular needed. You would just float. Oh, that would be so much fun. West of the Rockies, you're on the air.
3: Hi, Art.
1: Hi.
3: I didn't get to hear your whole show when you were asking people about the cloning.
1: Yes.
3: And one question when you were asking people, are they for it or against it? I wanted to know.
1: Well, I haven't done a whole show on it yet. I'm working up to that. I really, really, really want to do it with a bioethicist of some sort. I want to have a very serious discussion about this cloning thing. I don't think we ought to go ahead.
3: Oh, that's right. What I wanted to know was, if you could get your back fixed, would you do it?
1: You mean if I could, like, have a whole new body and a perfect back along with the ride and all the rest of it, would I be cloned?
3: No, you were talking about cloning body parts.
1: I see. Oh, you mean if they could clone me a new back?
3: Yes.
1: Yeah, oh, sure, I'd go for that. But, you know, that's the individual body parts. If they could make hands and arms for people who don't have them and that sort of thing, without having to sever them from some poor clone, that's my worry. If they could grow them individually, then, all bets are off.
3: Okay, because I remember you saying if they could grow a clone that had no awareness whatsoever.
1: Mm.
3: Just brain function enough to live.
1: Yeah, well, unfortunately, they're going to be able to do that, sir. That's only one of the pitfalls of cloning. The others are probably not so bearable for me. I mean, they're going to have monsters, for one thing. They're good. You know, even though this company has always just at the cellular level and we're not going to go ahead and clone a whole human, we're right on the verge of it. They're about to clone a human.
3: And I also wanted to make a suggestion. Your song that you play, Sweet Dreams?
1: Yes.
3: I think you ought to switch to the Marilyn Manson version.
1: Oh, I like the Eurythmics version, but I'll consider it. I thought the Eurythmics nailed it right on. I like the words. I like the song. That's why I play it. First time caller line, you're on the air. Hi.
4: Well, good morning, Art.
1: And to you, sir.
4: This is Tim in Springfield, Illinois, listening to you on 970 WNAY.
1: Yes, sir.
4: And I heard you say earlier that there were some discoveries in the caves of Illinois.
1: Oh, yes. We did an entire show on it this week.
4: Wow. Talk about somebody missing something here.
1: Oh, yeah. With Glenn Kimball. They have uncovered in caves under the ground in Illinois, unspecified location, what appear to be Egyptian artifacts from Greece. In other words, if this is true, it changes everything we thought. It just throws away so much history. It means that
4: everything we know is wrong.
1: Oh, good Lord. People were crossing oceans with transportation and all kinds of technology and what have you. Long, you know, back when we thought they were dragging women into caves by their hair.
4: Now, back a couple of years ago, I tried to plan a trip to the Egypt site.
1: Mm-hmm.
4: When they were going to put the capstone back on.
1: Yes.
4: And hopefully I would have been lucky enough to meet Mr. Hoagland. Unfortunately, I had to cancel, and of course the whole thing was called off as well. But isn't that around the same longitude as Illinois, or latitude, I forget which one it is, but...
1: I'm not really sure. I have no idea if it's close in lateral lines. I have no idea. I mean, you get out a globe and you can decide for yourself. But I can tell you this. If you get the opportunity to go to Egypt and Giza, you should go. My wife and I were very fortunate, along with some of you, to go to Egypt. And Egypt was amazing. It gives you a whole new sort of look at life, to go and to look at something that ancient and that incredible and that impossible. And as you actually walk in it and you touch it and you look at it, you have a sense of wonder and awe that it could ever have been done, because it can't even be done today. They can't duplicate what was done then. Not even close. Nobody has a clue how it was done. There was some sort of technology that they had that we probably could still have if we had remembered. But apparently we've forgotten. First time caller line, you're on the air. Hi.
5: Oh, hi, Art.
1: Hello.
5: Oh, hello.
1: Hello.
5: Art.
1: Yes, sir.
5: Oh, hi. As regards to the previous caller talking about immigration, I mean, look what they did to Pat Buchanan when he brought that up. I mean, they virtually tar and feathered the guy. It's like a big taboo in this country, and it's a total outrage. Art, as far as that CIA operative in Afghanistan, I mean, I was totally outraged what happened to that young man. Why weren't those prisoners strip searched and put in shackles with more American firepower in the room before they conducted those interviews with those prisoners?
1: Yeah, I don't know.
5: It was
1: a riot, as you know, and so I have no idea why they didn't have more security. You would think they'd have a lot of it.
5: This is supposed to be the greatest nation in the world with the most powerful military. We virtually hung that young man out to dry in that room. I mean, he was a fearless man, but I mean, the people have to get after the Pentagon and their congressional people because of that. That's a total outrage. Art, do you are familiar with Congressman Tom Tancredo of Colorado? He is the only congressman who is sponsoring legislation to reform immigration in this country. And he is the one who's really fighting for this. But it's actually the Republicans who are in charge of the House of Representatives who's actually stopping his bill from coming out of committee. And he's a Republican. The people, it's the last line of defense in this country, Art, is the American people. And they're the ones who are going to have to demand a reform of immigration. I know you're a big fan of shortwave radio. And I have a couple of regular guys who do a show on a Friday night. It's 10 o'clock. It's 7.415 on the dial. These guys are great. It's Frank of Queens and John of Staten Island. They're from New York City. They were longtime callers of talk radio, big fans of yours.
1: And they decided to do a program, huh?
5: Because they were outraged because no one...
1: No, that's cool. That's the way it should be done. That's
5: the American way.
1: Yeah, it is.
5: All right, it's, if you're ever interested in listening, it's 7.415.
1: I heard it.
5: 7.415 on the dial. Great show. Your show is absolutely the best, and I hope it keeps expanding.
1: All right, is 7415 a legal...
5: Yes, it's actually
1: it
5: on
1: is. All right.
5: Shortwave.
1: All right, good. No, that's good. I've got it. Thank you very much. 7415, yeah, I listen to a lot of shortwave, as you know. And that's the way to do it. If you're outraged about something, you want voice, then go get voice. Go raise hell about whatever it is. And immigration's a pretty good subject. I have two feelings about immigration. One, immigration and ethnicity in America is a strong point of ours, and we shouldn't stop it. On the other hand, our present immigration policies are stupid, dangerous, don't work, and we should control our borders completely. That doesn't mean we shouldn't allow immigration. It's just that we should know who's coming and going and what they're doing. And to just allow leaky borders and then sort of give everybody the big blessing at one time. All right, you've all managed to evade the INS for long enough, so now we're going to pardon you and make you citizens. But we're going to pass these tough laws, see, and we're going to do things like clamp down on employers and all the rest. Well, none of that crap has worked. And so we still get the same level of illegal immigration, and we solve it the same way. They're already pressuring the president to give another blanket amnesty. It's idiotic. Totally idiotic. West of the Rockies, you're on the air.
6: Hey, Art, I'm glad you're having a good night.
1: I'm glad, too.
6: I've got a couple of things. First, about George Harrison.
1: Yes.
6: I got through the day today because last week I had a dream where John Lennon showed up and told me he was going to take care of George Harrison.
1: Really?
6: Yeah.
1: That's quite a dream to have a week beforehand.
6: Yeah, I mean, I knew he was sick, so it could have come from anywhere, but...
1: Sure.
6: Yeah. And have you ever interviewed Tom Robbins?
1: No.
6: Have you ever thought about it?
1: The motivator, Tom Robbins?
6: No, the guy that wrote Still Life with Woodpecker and Jitterbug Perfume and even Cowgirls Get the Blues.
1: No, I haven't ever interviewed him.
6: Oh, I think that'd be a fun interview. I'd love to hear you interview him.
1: Really?
6: You
1: think I'd do all right in that?
6: Yeah, I think you guys would be a good team. I think it'd work.
1: Well, you know me, I'm willing to try anything.
6: Well, he's pretty visible. You probably wouldn't have any trouble getting a hold of him.
1: All right, well, help me out. You know, when people want to have somebody on, that's fine. Best thing to do is send me an email, artbell@mindspring.com. ArtBell@Mindspring.com, and just give me what info you have to help me out a little bit.
6: I can give you his publisher's name. I'll send that tomorrow.
1: That would be good.
6: And then in terms of the new boss, the old boss overseas, I think Pete Townsend summed it up when he said, meet the new boss, same as the old boss.
1: Well, that's what I was ripping it from. But, I mean, the sentiment is there. Whoever these various factions are in Afghanistan, I've got a feeling they may not be everything we think they are or wish they were.
6: That's usually the way it goes, isn't it?
1: It usually is. Thanks for the call, and I got to run.
6: Have a good night, Art.
1: All right, take care. This is Coast to Coast AM.

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1: I thought you might be interested in a little of what we're going to do next week. Well, it's going to be quite a week next week, actually. It'll begin Monday with Frank Joseph. He was on with Linda Moulton Howe, and he has been on a lifelong search for the lost civilizations of Atlantis and Lemuria. So, since we appear to be on the verge of discovering Atlantis, he's a pretty compelling guest, and we'll talk about Atlantis and Lemuria on Monday. How's that sound, huh? Let me see. We'll have something on the paranormal for you on Tuesday. About the evil in Asheville, for example. Hear about that, the evil in Asheville? And on that score, we've got a ghost photo tonight that'll blow your socks off on the website. You've really got to see it. Feedback on this one has been really good, and people on this issue are really critical, but they really did like this one. And then Pam Reynolds will be here on Wednesday. Pam, you know that surgical procedure we're talking about all the time, where they cool your body down in order to get to an aneurysm? They cool your body down. They remove all the blood from your body. She went through it. She went through it. She did this. And she's going to tell us about her near-death experience. In other words, where she went during that time. How's that? That should be very, very, very interesting, I'd say. That'll be on Thursday. And, Wednesday, Dan Aykroyd is going to be here. Yes, the Dan Aykroyd with David Sirita. And we're going to be talking about UFOs. So, you know, it's a really big lineup coming up next week. Just thought you'd want to know. Back to open lines in a moment. And back to it we go. First time caller line, you are on the air. Hello.
2: Hello, is this me?
1: Yes, sir.
2: Hi, Art, how are you doing? First time caller, long time listener.
1: Great to have you.
2: I appreciate you having the line here for me to call in.
1: Sure.
2: Wanted to talk a little bit about cloning. I hope to push you more towards back on the fence a little bit. It sounds like you're heading towards the no side, and I think it's very, very important that we not fear this technology as quick as it's being vilified.
1: Okay, let's rock. I mean, I'm glad to offer up my worries and fears to you, and you can instead. Why don't you start? Why should I be in favor of cloning?
2: Well, I think the term is a scientific term that has to do with the repetitive nature of growing cells.
1: Yeah.
2: And thus you can, and it goes from a variety of different issues. They've been cloning plants and looking at being able to create an entire being, especially a mammal clone. You know, of course it's been done with Dolly the sheep and so forth, and I'm sure, as you say, someone will probably try to do it with a human. However, the same thing can be said for almost any technology, that it can be used inappropriately, as with an individual who can take over an airplane full of gasoline and its passengers and smash it in as a weapon.
1: Okay. Answer this for me then, sir. What's appropriate about cloning a human being? I mean, in the case of Dolly, they had a lot of failures and a lot of monsters before they got Dolly. Now, if that's going to happen with a human being, I'd like to hear your justification for it.
2: Well, my justification isn't for the monsters that could be genetically created by man. I think you have to be aware that genetic monsters are created by nature on a daily basis and are born and are raised by people and animals and so forth. It's a sad fact of nature on those aspects. as far as man's manipulation of those genes, I really don't know how deeply, how far they took these fetuses. I really don't know. I don't know. I didn't hear any of
1: the reports. They claim only to the multiplication of cell level. They didn't let it go. They stopped it there, they say.
2: And that's where they should stop it. And I think that's really the key of this technology. You know, the nature of the way science reports its findings through peer-reviewed journals and so forth, I've always been uncomfortable with that because it leaves, for the person who really wants to dig, the answers on how to do anything that someone has discovered and reported on.
1: Yeah, but you don't honestly believe, do you, sir, they're going to stop at that?
2: No, of course not.
1: Yeah, of course not.
2: But, however, I think that the important thing is there's a great example of this. It has to do with science being responsible in telling us, the public, on what they're doing in a careful way. So that people don't have the imagination that Osama bin Laden or anyone else can go out and create copies and copies and copies of themselves. It's a heck of a lot easier and a whole lot cheaper just to grab the kids out of kindergarten at the school down the street in their respective countries and put them in their armies. And that's what they will do if they want to raise an army. So from that aspect, I don't think people need to fear. From the other side of things, from how it can impact man in a positive nature.
1: But sir, you could clone an army. You could clone an army of the fiercest killing machines the world has ever seen. And
2: if
1: you don't think they're going to want to do that, then you really are kind of naive, in my opinion.
2: No, I'm not naive on that aspect, but I think that we're hundreds and hundreds of years away from them being able to manipulate and create the type of individual that they want to create in a clone.
1: I disagree.
2: Well, that's my opinion. And I think that the other piece of it is that we have to have expect some type of leadership from our religious and moral and ethical communities on what standards they want to create, as we talked about last night.
1: Do you honestly believe the Department of Defense is going to consult the clergy before they do what they're going to do?
2: Oh, of course they, but I still don't think the Department of Defense is going to run with things. But, you know, let's stay off of the negative and gloom and doom sides of cloning. Let's talk about the positive sides.
1: Well, the positive sides are I could get a new heart, I could get a new back, I could get a new liver, whatever
2: it is.
1: I
2: think we're a lot closer
1: to
2: reality of creating those organs than we are an entire person.
1: The two of them are going to come together.
2: Oh, I agree. There's going to be convergence of that, and I think without educating the public early on, we're going to create people who are going to do this in the back rooms and also have an unreasonable fear of the technology. Eric Landers, who heads up the genetic research arm of the Whitehead Institute, a really down-to-earth guy. I have him on his show one time. I watched him on Charlie Rose earlier this year. And he said we're really only about 10 to 15 years away from mapping the entire process of every human disease, which means that we will know how its infancy,
1: well, as you know,
2: to its completion,
1: The Genome Project itself ended years early. Even from the projections, it ended years early. That tells you how fast the technology is proceeding.
2: That's exactly right. And Eric also said that we're going to shoot ourselves in the foot if the scientific community doesn't come forward and explain and carefully document this technology to the public so that they're not scared of it and think that monsters are going to be created.
1: But monsters can be created, my friend. Listen, thanks. I've got to leave it there. And they would be created. And the perfect soldier would be created. If you think for one second that our Department of Defense would not step in that direction, you are naive. I'm sorry. We're going to create all kinds of perfect things. Or we're going to try to. And in that process, we're going to create a lot of imperfect things. I don't know. I could still be swung, I suppose. I could be swung probably either way, depending on how the technology develops. It's just that I probably tend to see the terrible possibilities with this more than I see the benefit side of it. But I know there's a big upside. I mean, if you could get a new heart, and they could just grow a single heart that would be compatible, non-rejectable, and a brand new heart for you, and they could just grow that, and we're going to be able to do that. That's a big thing, all right. On the positive side. Oh, the pitfalls in this. The pitfalls in this are so serious. People are inclined to say, they're nothing but twins. It's no big deal. It's just like twins. is just like twins, but then the manipulation that can occur is, your imagination, frankly, there's no bounds to it. Wildcard line, you're on the air. Hi.
3: Hi, Art. I'm calling. You had a caller the other night.
1: Oh, you're going to have to get close to the phone and really yell at me, hon. You're not too loud.
3: All right. I'm in Las Vegas here.
1: Okay.
3: I'm calling about the bright light that you had a caller from California call in, Gene.
1: Oh, yes.
3: And I've been watching a light every night for several weeks that's got the bright colors shooting off of it.
1: Hmm.
3: Like to hear more about that.
1: Is it, you're sure you're not seeing a star?
3: Well, you know, well, I guess it could be a star, but I didn't know stars shot off reds and blues. And
1: they do.
3: They do.
1: Oh, sure.
3: Well, then I guess this could be a star then.
1: Venus will do that.
3: It will, huh?
1: Oh, it sure will. It, in fact, something happens with your vision. If you stare at Venus, not only does it twinkle and give off all these different colors, but it also appears to move, like up and down and left and right.
3: I haven't seen this one move at all.
1: Uh-huh.
3: But this is over the Sheep Mountains.
1: Sounds star-like. On the other hand, in Pahrump, here where I live in Pahrump,
3: uh-huh.
1: and over the hill, we've had, in your area, we've had an awful lot of sightings lately, so...
3: All right, well...
1: Something's up.
3: So keep an eye on it.
1: All right, thanks for the call and take care. What you're describing, though, sounds, you know, if it's dependably there every night, it kind of sounds like a star. East of the Rockies, you are on the air. Hello.
4: Hey, Art.
1: Hey.
4: Yeah, I'm a law student here in Texas.
1: Oh, you are?
4: And I came across, I did a search on your name on the Westlaw database to see what'd come up.
1: Oh, yes?
4: Well, there are two legal things I want to talk to you. The first one is, this is kind of a funny thing. And when I did that search on your name, I came up with probably the funniest case I've ever come across regarding an actual published case. And this guy, I don't know if you remember, he claimed to be the Messiah. And he was a prison inmate, I believe, in Pennsylvania.
1: Oh, yeah.
4: He sued
1: me, and he sued Clear Channel, and he sued everybody.
4: Whitley Strieber.
1: Hey, he even sued Israel.
4: Yeah, well, what's funny is...
1: Britain, he sued... He named an awful lot of people, but I was one of them.
4: Yeah, the Supreme Council of Ancient Scottish Rite. Okay. I mean, there's an example, but...
1: Yeah,
4: one of the interesting things he... In the alternative, if he wasn't found to be the Messiah, if the court didn't find him to be the Messiah...
1: Yes.
4: He wanted other things declared, and he wanted other things to happen. It's kind of a rambling petition he sent to the court, but...
1: Kind of?
4: Well, no, it was absolutely rambling. I'd like to get it. 125 pages. I just don't have time to get it.
1: A copy preserved somewhere. Yeah, this never got to be public, actually. It's the first time the public's hearing about it, but this prisoner, yeah, he...
4: One of the interesting things he wanted was, from the government, he wanted a declaration of safe passage and sanctuary for Osama bin Laden.
1: Mm.
4: And, of course, this case came down before... September 11th. That was an interesting tidbit, but some of the things that he wanted in the alternative, if the court didn't find that he was the Messiah, he wanted from the government, for example, 600 million metric tons of 0.995 fine gold.
1: Oh, yeah. You read more of it than I did.
4: I can give out the site for your listeners if they want.
1: No. I don't allow sites to be given out, but I appreciate the call. Yeah, this caller's absolutely right. This prisoner sued me. The Clear Channel, Israel, I think Britain. It was, you know, and there were a number of other nation states named. And I never really quite got a grasp on what it was all about, but as the caller said, he did want to be declared the Messiah by the courts or something or another. People behind bars with too much time on their hands. West of the Rockies, you're on the air. Hello.
5: Hello, Art.
1: Yes, sir.
5: How are you doing?
1: Just fine.
5: This is Jesse calling from Medford, Oregon.
1: Yes, sir.
5: I have some information on your levitation video on your website.
1: It's just a photo of David Blaine. Tell me he's not floating above that sidewalk.
5: He's not floating. I have proof. I watched, he did a show on one of the major networks a few years back.
1: Yes.
5: And I went out to my local magic store and they sell, like, coin tricks and stuff like that.
1: Yeah.
5: And I bought a $20 video on how to do this trick.
1: Well, and let's hear it. I don't care. I'll blow it. How do you do it?
5: I hate to let you down, but he's standing on one foot.
1: No.
5: It's an angle perception. I swear to you.
1: Let me look at it again. Let me look at it again.
5: Okay.
1: Let me see here.
5: I paid $20 for this video, and I was very...
1: Well, I know, but there's videos that, you know...
5: I pulled the trick off once for some of my coworkers, and that's about all I got out of it. It's the way you angle your shot.
1: I don't think so.
5: I swear.
1: I'm looking at it right now, and there's enough room below his feet and between there and the sidewalk that there couldn't be anything touching. I'm looking at it now. Are you looking at it?
5: I've seen the video plenty of times.
1: Yeah.
5: I've seen it. I know exactly what you're talking about. It's David Blaine. He went to Las Vegas and stuff like that and did it on the streets in front of people on television.
1: No, it looks to me like he's floating. you could be absolutely right. And after all, people don't float around every day, so probably you're right. But I sure would like to interview this fella.
5: He's standing on one foot, I swear. It's just an angle. It's a very deceptive angle. I mean, you have to have just the right.
1: Well, look, I'm sorry, but this, number one, it doesn't look like it's a pose shot, because in the shot, there's some guy with a pretty fair-sized belly there about to block the shot, so it doesn't look like it was really set up or anything, right?
5: It's not. It's just, you gotta have it just right. You stand up on one foot, just barely angled up. I pulled it off. I stunned a couple of my coworkers one day, and they thought I was the devil.
1: I'll take your word for it. Thank you very much for the call. Actually, I won't take your word for it. I'm sorry, but my eyes are telling me one thing, and what they're telling me is, if you all want to look at this picture, it's at artbell.com. Someone sent it in today after we talked about David Blaine. I don't really know much about David Blaine. But I'll be damned if it doesn't look like to me that he's hovering off the sidewalk. And I cannot see how you could not see one toe being down on the sidewalk. I can't see it. You can see enough underneath, it couldn't be there. Well, anyway, I guess I should have I should have David Blake on and ask him how he does this. And whether or not it's a trick. I don't know. You take a look at the photograph. You tell me what you think. On the first time caller line, you are on the air. Hello.
6: Yes, my name is John, and I'm from Orange County. I'm KFI.
1: Yes, hi, John.
6: Yes, I was kind of thinking on a theory of a recycling solar system, and I just wonder what you might think about it.
1: A recycling solar
6: system? Solar system, yes. I believe that the solar system may actually recycle itself, as in planets.
1: Well, do you mean the expansion and contraction theory, or what?
6: Well, what I'm thinking, I'm not familiar with that theory, but, you know, it just seems to me that Venus is like a planet that's dead through the greenhouse effect.
1: Well, from our point of view, it's dead. Now, there may be life that can exist on Venus that is just not based on life as it's based here.
6: Yes, as we know it.
1: Yeah.
6: But it just seems like, you know, what they're talking about with the global warming and everything, it just seems like that Venus could have been, you know, a living planet at one point in time.
1: Yeah, like, in other words, that we could end up like Venus.
6: Yeah, I've seen pictures of it, I guess, where they look through the clouds and take pictures of it.
1: Mm-hmm.
6: And it looks like there have been continents there. If you look at it, it actually looks like, you know, the landmass. And if you've ever seen a picture of it, I'm sure you have. It just really looks familiar. And with all this talk about Mars...
1: Listen, I've got a break coming up, so let me hold you over.
6: Yeah,
1: all right?
6: Please.
1: Stay right there.

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1: Yeah, you know, I really would like to talk to David Blaine. This is a very interesting picture. Now, if he really can levitate, I should have a talk with him, shouldn't I? If, on the other hand, it's just a simple magic trick. It's just that here's this photograph. Take a look at it. It's on my website, along with the new ghost photograph from Indonesia. That's a real knockdown ghost photograph. One of the best I've ever seen. We got that one up last night. So I'd love your opinion. In the meantime, open lines continue all night long. Stay right where you are. Once again, into the night we go. First time caller line, you're on the air. Hi.
2: Hi, Art Bell?
1: Yes, sir.
2: Yes, I just wanted to let you know that I did see David Blaine in Las Vegas.
1: Yes.
2: At the Imperial Palace on August 8th of 2000.
1: Yes.
2: And we took home video, me and my friend Paul.
1: All right. Did he levitate?
2: You know what? A lot of people panicked and were afraid.
1: No, I'm asking you, did he
2: levitate? Yes, definitely. He levitated.
1: Is there any way in your mind? Now, I know, I mean, the guy's a magician, right?
2: Well, I was very skeptical about it, okay? And he started announcing right in front of Imperial Palace that he was going to levitate. And me and my friend Paul said, well, let's go check it out. You know, I was very doubtful. I thought it was just some kind of stunt.
1: Right.
2: But he did it outside, right in front of a couple thousand people.
1: All right. Were you close enough? This is a really critical question for me. Were you close enough to see if he was standing on one toe?
2: Definitely not. Nothing. There was no way.
1: See, that's just the way this photograph looks. I'll be damned if he's standing on a toe. I'm looking at it, and he's hovering a fair amount above the sidewalk. Now,
2: right.
1: Now, I just don't see how that can be a magic trick.
2: Well, we have home video of it, and I was like about 10 feet from his feet.
1: Right.
2: And me and my friend Paul were there. We had just come out of Imperial Palace. We're going to the casino, and we stopped. We happened to be right in the front. We started videotaping. And there was nothing there. There's not even no wires. No. I mean, Art, you should have seen. This was really unbelievable.
1: Well, I'm going to have to talk to him then. The call goes out. I want to have David Blaine on and ask him about this. Would you enjoy that?
2: Oh, God, I'd be listening to you all night. I'm a big fan of yours. Me and my mom and my friend Paul, we're really, you know, we love your show. We really love your show.
1: All right. Done.
2: Let me tell you, everybody who's listening, it's true, it's real. You got to have him on your show, Art.
1: All right, all right.
2: Okay, then.
1: All right, thank you. All right, so we want to have David Blaine on. I've been puzzling over this photograph since I saw it earlier today. Because of the talk last night, somebody sent it in, and I got it up on the website right away. Got it to Keith. And I just looked at it, and I looked at it, and I looked at it, and I zoomed in on it, and it looks like an amateur photograph, I would say. You know, as I said, somebody with a pretty big front's about to get in the way of the photograph, but they're not. It's clear. And you can see this guy is hovering off the sidewalk. Now, obviously, I suppose there could be some kind of trick, but you heard what this man just said. So, I guess I'm going to have Mr. Blaine on. Ms. Blaine, if you would like to come on the radio program and explain how you do what you do, how long you've been able to do this, and, you know, tell us with your hand on a good book or something or another that you're telling us the truth. Seeing is believing. Or maybe not with a magician. But anyway, it's interesting enough that I would like to talk with him. Wildcard line, you're on the air. Hello.
3: Hello, Art?
1: Yes, sir.
3: Yes, you do a great job, Art. We listen to you practically every night.
1: Thank you.
3: And I wanted to talk about Linda Moulton Howe's report last week.
1: Oh, incredible report, yes.
3: Just a comment about David Blaine. One thing I noticed when I watched those programs during his levitation act, that he always seems to back himself off from his audience, the media audience. So he requires about like a 10-foot clearance from the audience before he does his levitation.
1: Yeah, but even so, 10 feet isn't much. You can clearly see if someone's standing on there. Look, here I am. I can stand on one toe. I can do that. Well, Yeah, you're there. I'm on one toe. But I don't even look like I'm levitating. I look like I'm standing on one toe.
3: Well, I don't think he can actually levitate. I think it's some optical illusion of some sort. But getting back to Linda Moulton Howe's report, I was interested in listening to her report of the sunken city, 2,200 feet below the sea.
1: Yes.
3: And basically, she had talked, the interview was with Paulina Zelinsky. Zelinsky intrigued me. And when her husband mentioned the fact that he had information concerning the symposium in Britain regarding natural disasters, that proked my interest in checking out the chronological table in a Jerusalem Bible.
1: Yes, sir.
3: To see if there are any events that cross that particular time frame.
1: Right.
3: And if you go to Joshua chapter 10, there's a famous incident in the Old Testament there when Joshua were fighting the Amorite kings. And it's called the long, in some people note it as the long day in the Bible, when the sun didn't set. And Joshua prayed to God that they would defeat the Amorite kings, and God rained down hailstorms.
1: Well, all I could imagine, the sun not setting, you'd either have to be at a very high northern latitude, A, or B, the earth would shift on its axis. That's about the only way you get sun not setting.
3: Unless you have another event, like he described, the comets hit it colliding each other and hovering over the earth.
1: That would appear to be a sun not setting. It'd be as bright as the sun, I suppose, yeah?
3: Yes.
1: Yeah.
3: And again, there were hailstorms that came down that defeated the enemy. It caused them to try to go back to caves, if you read that passage in Joshua 10.
1: Right.
3: And it defeated the enemy that way. And the timing of that was in the 1200 B.C.
1: Yeah. Oh, yeah. Listen, I agree. I think there's a human history that the academics refuse to admit to, but is becoming, you know, almost more than obvious. All of the discoveries going on would indicate that we were around long, long, long before they tell us we were. You know, or somebody was here. I mean, there are artifacts, there is forbidden archaeology, there is evidence below our sea, below our earth. And it's generally ignored by the academics, but we're hearing so much of it, so much breaking news here on Coast to Coast AM about all of this that I'm beginning to conclude it's almost a foregone conclusion for me now. I know that goes against a lot of the grain out there, but, you know, the evidence really is getting pretty strong. East of the Rockies, you're on the air. Hi.
4: Hey, what's going on?
1: You're going on at the moment.
4: Hey, I have an interpretation for a dream that you put
1: right
4: on the air.
1: Where are you calling from?
4: Ohio, actually.
1: Ohio, all right.
4: Yeah. I'll tell you the dream, and I'll tell you the interpretation.
1: What was my dream?
4: All right, your dream was... Now, here's the thing, though, is that I want to tell you something else, but I'm going to qualify it by telling you your dream and the interpretation.
1: Well, go ahead.
4: All right, the dream was you had a dream about a pope that you saw standing in a balcony over a congregation of people, and this pope held in his hand a tube of toothpaste, and depending on whether...
1: You're right. And he was, the Pope was advertising the toothpaste.
4: Uh-huh,
1: yeah,
4: exactly.
1: Yeah, that's right.
4: Now, if he went thumbs up, the people bought it. That was a hot seller. If he went thumbs down, people didn't buy it. They listened to him, and they went with something else.
1: Yeah, I mean, entire companies were going under in my dream because the Pope would give a product a thumbs down, you know?
4: Exactly.
1: Now, that's right. Exactly. I did interpret that, or I did dream that. So your interpretation of that?
4: My interpretation of that is that what you saw was the Pope acting in the capacity of the false prophet. If you read in Revelation, it teaches that the false prophet is going to cause the world to worship the beast. Well, to have that kind of power, whether he did a thumbs up or a thumbs down
1: right
4: towards the Antichrist, these people would worship him because this false Christ, this false prophet is telling the people with this kind of power and authority that this is God. This is the man that you need to worship.
1: So you think I dreamt of the Antichrist?
4: I think of the false prophet.
1: Well, the Antichrist.
4: Well, right? The false prophet.
1: Well, the Antichrist. Same one and the same, right?
4: No, they're not one and the
1: well,
4: same.
1: Well, yeah, but the Antichrist is a false prophet.
4: No. Well...
1: Yeah, well, yes.
4: Well, no, not really. See, the false prophet is a person that's speaking on behalf of one person.
1: But the Antichrist...
4: And the Antichrist himself is speaking on behalf of himself as God.
1: Okay. All right. Well, I've got it. I didn't think there was anything particularly biblical about my dream. I did, however, think it was a very weird dream. Now, maybe his interpretation is in some way correct or not. I wouldn't have the slightest idea. Maybe my dream was nothing more than just a dream, but I thought it was, it was in a tragic way, it was very humorous. Because I could imagine, this company with whatever product they have, It's like, they know their product has gone to the Vatican, right? And they know the Pope is about to come out on the balcony and hold their product and give it a thumbs up or thumbs down. Entire corporations would either rise or fall because of the Pope's thumb. That was my dream. And I remember having some involvement in it. It's like my product was going to go to the Pope, or I was involved with a product that was going to the Pope or something. Anyway... Who knows why you dream the things you dream, but there you are. West of the Rockies, you're on the air.
5: Hello?
1: Hello.
5: Yeah, Art, how are you?
1: I'm okay, sir.
5: Yeah, this is Killen from Alturas, California.
1: All right.
5: And I got a question about cloning.
1: Okay.
5: And what they were talking about is, you take a little DNA from this man, and then you make his twin. All right, well, my question is, when you make this twin...
1: Uh-huh.
5: Does he have a soul? Because I don't believe a soul or that spirit has DNA that you can take and create it. So if you have no DNA for a soul, then is this clone soulless?
1: I don't know. Of course, that's one of the things we're going to find out. Most people would say if a living human being is created, it would be inculcated with a soul. I don't know. I don't know. And nobody knows yet.
5: Okay, and then say they do find out that somehow they, through future generations, that this is soulless.
1: Yeah.
5: And then if they killed this clone for body parts or experiments, then is it murder?
1: Well, not if they were to be able to prove, I suppose, that it didn't have a soul, as a human being does, but... I guess it wouldn't matter. All of the ACLUs and all the civil rights organizations in the world would confer everything upon it anyway. So it's going to be a mess, sir. It's just going to be a mess if we begin to clone. You can't imagine the mess that's coming.
5: Well, could I ask you one more question?
1: Sure.
5: The other night, it was Wednesday night when you had that guy on about, life after death.
1: I'm not sure who you're referring to.
5: Well, he was talking about the energy and when we die and, going to heaven.
1: Oh, yes. James von Prague.
5: Yes, that's him.
1: Yes.
5: I was listening to that, and right at the one time when a question was asked, I had to leave and something happened and I couldn't get back to it. And you were talking about if an axe murderer dies and... He doesn't have any remorse or regard for life. Where did he go? I didn't catch that. And if you could answer that, I'd really, be happy.
1: All right. I'll do the best I can. What he said pretty basically was that you get what you give. You reap what you sow. When you die, you are the architect of your own hell. And if you were a remorseless axe murderer, the odds are that you were going to live in your own hell. That was kind of his answer. And you know what? I kind of buy that. I think you are the architect of your own hell or your own heaven. In the sense that you are forced to have your own life review, and then you are forced to judge yourself. And I think you're unable to be anything but a good judge. In other words, I don't think you can fudge that one. You can't beef up the resume when you're at the Pearlies. It is what it is, what it is. And that's the answer he gave, and I thought it was a pretty good one. First time caller line, you're on the air.
6: Art, how you doing?
1: I'm doing okay. Where are you?
6: I'm in Clearwater, Florida.
1: All right.
6: It's an honor and a pleasure to speak to you.
1: And to you. What's up?
6: It's a little off the subject, but I guess that's why it's called the wild card line.
1: And it's the first. You've never called before, right?
6: No, sir.
1: Okay, well, it's the first time caller line anyway, but it is open line, so go ahead.
6: Well, thank you. I got a couple incidents that happened to me while I was in New England. You might be able to shed a little bit of light on these. I've been a listener to you for about a year now, and I hear a lot of different things. I pulled off the side of the road. I was taking a ride with my fiance, and we pulled off the side of the road. I had to use the restroom, and it was in kind of a remote area near Exeter, New Hampshire.
1: Mm-hmm.
6: And I get out of the car, I walk up to the edge of the woods, and it was really, really dark. And as I walked up to the edge of the woods, I'm standing at the edge of the woods, and I couldn't see into the woods because the light was behind me.
1: So you didn't pull off at a restroom. You were headed for the woods for your doings, right?
6: Yeah, I was using the woods for my break.
1: All right.
6: And I walk up to the edge of the woods, and as I'm standing there, I couldn't see into the woods, but I heard a little rustling about 20 feet off. And I didn't think anything of it, and I'm just standing there.
1: Well, that'll usually put you off a little bit in terms of your business.
6: Yeah, all of a sudden I just heard two distinct footsteps, just a thump, thump.
1: Yeah, thump, thump.
6: And it wasn't that, it was like thump. It was a real good thud, and then all of a sudden.
1: Oh, you mean like.
6: Yeah, but it was in brush, and it was a solid thud on the ground. It was good. It was a weird sound.
1: By now, if you're not zipping up, you're not human.
6: I didn't get it. Every hair on my body stood up. And I'm standing there, and as I'm standing there, I couldn't move. But all of a sudden, a couple feet over my head, I hear this breathing sound.
1: Yes.
6: I never moved so fast in my entire life. I flew over the hood of the car into the front seat, and I had a soda sitting on the dashboard. I took off, and it flew all over my girlfriend. And then about a month later, I'm with a friend of mine who I actually rode in a bus with from Florida to New Hampshire. And Dan and I were out in the woods behind his house near a swamp, and it was frozen over, and we were stargazing. And we were looking at some of the constellations, and as we were doing so, we heard like a crash in the woods across the swamp from us. And it was a really dark night. That's why we went out.
1: Well.

0: hobbit monsters out there?
1: The next time, Dan and I, anyways, we're standing out there, and it was in the middle of the woods in Barrington, New Hampshire, and we're in the swamp, and the next thing you know, we're standing in the woods, and across the swamp, we heard a crash into the ice, and we heard a squeal like I could actually make it almost exactly, and it freaks me out every time I hear myself do the squeal.
0: The sound?
1: The sound of whatever it was, and it just started coming at us.
0: Anything at all like that?
1: Yeah.
0: Yeah?
1: Holy shoot.
0: You know what that was? You know what that is, don't you? That's a real recording of a Bigfoot. That's what that is, a real recording of the Bigfoot.
1: No way.
0: You're spending too much... Yeah, there is a way. That's what it is.
1: No. Wait. Art.
0: Yes.
1: Is there any way you can put that audio file on your website so my wife can hear this?
0: You want her to hear it?
1: I want my wife to hear this. She's in bed right now. She's pregnant. I don't want to wake her up, but... I want her to hear this because... That is exactly what I heard, man. I could make the sound for you.
0: Oh, you could make that sound?
1: I could make that sound almost, just like you just...
0: Let me hear.
1: Let me shut this window here, because I got neighbors in there.
0: Oh, I understand. Oh, and you do have a pregnant wife.
1: This is what I heard, Art.
0: Yeah, go ahead.
1: It was... And I'm on a portable phone, but this is what I heard.
0: Well, it matters. Oh, my God.
1: And it was coming right at us.
0: That's pretty disgusting.
1: And it was moving through the woods, through the swamp, crushing through the ice. You'd hear it splashing in the water.
0: I take it you ran, sir. I'm out of time here. You ran,
1: right? We never stopped.
0: Yeah, good for you.

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1: Hey, are the Raiders kicking butt this year or what? And by the way, I'm still waiting for this year's autographed calendar of the Raiders cheerleaders. I had one last year, and now it's in my archives. I need one for the balance of... Actually, I need one for next year. How about it, Raiders cheerleaders? You ought to see my calendar. I mean, you ought to see my calendar. The one they send me. Whew. All right, open lines all night long. Stay right where you are. All right, back to the phone lines. Open lines, Friday night, Saturday morning. It's a great time, and you're a great bunch. Here we go. First time caller line, you're on the air.
2: Hi, Art.
1: Yes.
2: This is Sarah Jane from the Appalachian Mountains of Virginia.
1: Sarah Jane, how are you?
2: Just great. It's a thrill to talk to you. I've been a listener since 1996.
1: A while now.
2: Yes.

0: Oh, I've been through a lot.
1: Actually, you're right. You have.
0: And I just love your show.
1: Thank you.
0: I just had I just have to say that I had the best laugh the way JC and you go after each other.
1: JC is he's cut from a different cloth.
0: Well, we just had the best laugh, and that's what, you know, I love you, I love JC, you know.
1: Well, you have to understand that JC is serious.
0: I'm not making fun of him at all.
1: Even though he comes off the way he does, he's absolutely serious. There are people who live their lives the way JC does.
0: No, and I'm not making fun of JC. I hope if you're listening, I'm not. Thank you, JC, for being who he is.
1: Right.
0: And that just to say that he lifted my soul up. I was going to talk about cloning, but before I do, I was saying that last caller about in the woods, sounds in the woods.
1: Yes.
0: Have you ever heard a wildcat?
1: Yes.
0: Boy, I'll tell you, being alone in the woods and hearing a wildcat.
1: Yeah, in the middle of that business, bad news. Bad news. Anyway, you wanted to say something about cloning?
0: Yes. When you brought the subject up first, I was kind of neutral on it one way or the other. Didn't have one reaction one way or the other on it. But you did bring up some good points. Khan and some of your speakers have given some good points on pro. But I was really appalled that should cloning come to a human being, that some people would judge this person not to have a soul. I mean, what are we to say somebody has a soul or not?
1: Yeah.
0: How do you judge such a thing?
1: Well, I don't know, all right? Let me give you a little test, all right?
0: Okay.
1: If a clone was born and raised to young adulthood and or perhaps early 20s, and the person had no emotion, didn't express any emotion, happiness, sadness, jealousy, no human emotion, what would that make you think?
0: I don't know. There are people that...
1: But if this were true of all clones, what would you think?
0: There was something wrong with the cloning process. Whether that would indicate that didn't have a soul or not, but I was afraid even if they did show emotion, there'd be people that would say, this person doesn't have a soul, therefore it's not human, doesn't have a soul.
1: Or how would you feel if they created a clone and then genetically modified it so that it was so far advanced that, frankly, to it, you would look like an ant, and it would have no more regard for you than you might have for an ant you would step on the sidewalk?
0: I'd probably run. But
1: these are some...
0: The point I was making, I don't think we're ready as a society.
1: Oh, I don't think so either.
0: If we try to make these judgments at this point and we're ready to condemn any living thing as being soulless and godless.
1: On the other hand, ready or not, here we go. Now, here's the final ultimate test, all right?
0: Okay.
1: How old are you?
0: 50.
1: 50. If you were in the hospital, dying, maybe the doctor is giving you a day or two or even a week if you're lucky, because your heart was failing, but there's this clone heart available, this perfect, absolutely guaranteed not to be rejected heart available from a clone.
0: Yes.
1: Would you accept it?
0: No, I would not.
1: You would die instead?
0: I would not take another life for my life, and I'm not afraid of death.
1: All right. Well, that's an absolutely honest answer, right?
0: Right.
1: Okay. All right. Well, then, all right. You pass. I don't know how many people would really give that answer. It's not so unrealistic, this little test I'm giving you. It's not unrealistic at all. course, a lot of deathbed conversions. They had a PSA that I really enjoyed, and I forget where I heard it running, some radio station, but, you know, it was exactly that situation. The guy was dying, and he was being offered a heart, and I don't know, he was a white guy, and I can't remember, it was a heart of, like, a black man or an American Indian or something or another. And he was sitting there saying, oh, no, no, no, no. And the doctor was saying, well, then you're going to die. And there was this immediate conversion. So I don't know. When it got right down to it, I'm not sure how many people really would refuse. I mean, these are the dangers. This is life and death. It's life and death. And there's a lot of positive possible aspects to this technology. But, oh, my gosh, the downside. Anyway, it doesn't really matter. It's academic because we are going to proceed. You and I both know we're going to proceed. If we can do it, we're going to do it. Wildcard Line, you're on the air. Hello.
2: Hey, good morning.
1: Good morning to you.
2: Hi, it's good to have you back, Art.
1: Thank you. Good to be back, believe me.
2: Yeah, and also good to hear Gabriel's horn out there, too. That was good. Actually, I wanted to run this by you to see what your opinion is on dreams and two people having the same dream at the same time.
1: Do you mean by this a shared dream?
2: Well, you know, I should run it by you so you can really understand the nature of it.
1: Okay.
2: My mother was sick with cancer. She was in the later stages. And I had a dream one morning before getting up to take care of her. And I had a dream that, this was kind of weird in itself, but there was like paranormal effects in the house going on. I thought it was awake, and the furniture was floating, all this other weird stuff. And I went down to her room, and she was laying in bed, and there was like a shelf on the wall that fell as all this paranormal activity was going on. It fell down, and it hit her head, and it knocked her out. And I was standing over her by her bed, and I was yelling, you know, Mom. Mom,
1: right.
2: I was yelling louder and louder to see if she would come too, and
1: sure.
2: She did come too, and right about then, I guess I woke up at that point, and I looked over at the clock, and it was 7:30 in the morning, and I, you know, brushed my eyes away, and I got up, and I went and got her breakfast, and I brought it into her, and as I did, she said, what are you doing? She was all confused, and I said, well, I'm bringing you breakfast. She goes, you were just standing here a minute ago. I said, no, I haven't been in here yet. And she went, but you were standing there and you were saying, Mom, Mom, Mom. And I got irritated and I yelled, what? And she said that woke her up when she said, what? And at that time, that's when she looked at me. She said, oh, I must have been having a dream. And I asked her, what time was that? And she said, that was about 7:30. It was about around that time.
1: Well, I'll give you my best guess.
2: Yeah, what?
1: I think you probably had an out-of-body experience.
2: Yeah, and I wonder, because with the dreams, all the other paranormal phenomena going on in the dream, it's kind of strange.
1: Well, that's my best guess.
2: Yeah.
1: That you were out of your body because it was shared. Of course, it could have been, I suppose, a shared dream, but it really sounds... easier explanation is you were out of body.
2: Does that suggest that maybe that dreams are kind of like a gateway to experiences that we don't normally have when we're conscious?
1: Oh, of course. Yeah, of course. You're in a very different state then.
2: Right.
1: So, but that's my best guess.
2: Okay.
1: Could have been a shared dream, but I think you probably were out of your body.
2: Okay, all right. Well, I appreciate it, Art. That's,
1: all right, take care.
2: Mm-hmm.
1: And travel well. East of the Rockies, you're on the air. Hello.
3: Hi, Art. This is Scott calling from Monroe,
1: yes,
3: Louisiana.
1: Sir. Yes, sir.
3: And I want to talk to you about cloning, but first I want to ask you about something I haven't heard about in a long time, and that's there was a tunnel that led from the Big Pyramid to the Sphinx, supposedly leading to the Hall of Records.
1: Right.
3: Do you remember that?
1: Oh, well, yes, of course.
3: Well, whatever came of that, do you know?
1: Yeah. They still firmly believe, from all the testing they've done, that it is there. But the Egyptian authorities are not presently, or they're just now presently allowing some drilling or digs to take place. They were very much against the exploration, but almost everybody who's looked at it believes it's there.
3: Yeah, I've seen pictures and I've or the sonograms and seen stuff like that, and I just it's just really weird, especially what Edgar Cayce had to say about the chamber under there. And
1: what do you think we would find if, in fact, there was a Hall of Records and we got to it? What do you think would be there? What kind of records? What would we find out?
3: I think that we would be really, really amazed. I think that it might be something really even beyond our own technology today. Like, I mean, like you said, there's no way today to move those stones. There's just no way.
1: Right. I think the power of that secret would be there along with a lot more.
3: I agree. I think that they might even have some kind of, sort of like a time capsule saying, this is us. This is why we built them.
1: Mm-hmm.
3: This is why we put them right here. Because everything, I've seen the stories about how it's everything's true north and it has pi in it before pi was supposed to be available.
1: Oh, you can go on and on and on.
3: On and on, right.
1: Sure.
3: But I think that I just can't wait if they reveal it. If they reveal it. I don't know if they will. But,
1: well, there's another unfortunate school of thought, and that is that unfortunately, modern people have already been there, and the secrets and the important stuff have been taken away and are now being secured by secret societies.
3: That wouldn't surprise me at all. No?
1: Yeah, it really wouldn't surprise me either.
3: Getting back to this cloning, though, there's an aspect of this cloning that most of us haven't even considered yet, and I want to run it by you.
1: Sure.
3: And if we are successful at creating clones, and if it becomes legal to own clones, even if they're only capable of menial work such as
1: right.
3: washing dishes or making your bed or whatever,
1: right.
3: we must assume that they will be capable eventually of reproduction. And if we assume that these clones have no soul, then we must also assume that their offspring will have no soul. But we as Americans also must grant them the benefit of the doubt and assign rights to these clones so that we won't be just creating just a race of slaves. But these clones must also be differentiated from the humans, so perhaps they'll be engineered with a certain visible defect, perhaps a birthmark on the arm or forehead, so that we'll
1: a mark. Would you, if you could have one of these relatively brainless, hard-working, virtual slaves, and you could buy one, would you?
3: I think I'd wait for the robots. I'd feel much more comfortable with a machine.
1: But a robot is never going to be, well, I shouldn't say never, but certainly in the foreseeable future, it's never going to get close to what would be near human function. No way.
3: I personally would not. It would be too weird for me. I mean, I don't think that even... Well, first of all, I don't think that they would make a clone that was just stupid. I mean...
1: But all the tough labor of life that nobody likes, all the rat jobs, the bum jobs, the clones could do those. And they wouldn't mind because they wouldn't think about it.
3: Yeah, but that's not the point. We would mind. There would be too many of us that would mind, and we wouldn't allow it to go very far. We'd say, okay, if you're going to create clones...
1: Well, you might not buy one, but how many people do you think would turn it down, and how many people do you think would buy it?
3: That's the scary number.
1: quite a few, probably, huh?
3: Probably so, yes. But I was just wondering, you know, about the reproduction and all that stuff. I mean, how long before all the religious people come out and say, well, you know, here's a bunch of soulless human-like creatures carrying the mark of the beast. You know, and that's not a sign of the quickening, then I don't know what is. So.
1: And the really frightening thing is that with what they have just done, all of this is now really within reach. I mean, the things we're talking about could be in the rather immediate future.
3: How soon do you think?
1: Our lifetimes.
3: You think?
1: Yeah. Yeah, I think probably in some very quiet labs, it's already going on now. May have already gone on.
3: Yeah.
1: That's how fast it's moving, so.
3: Well, I appreciate it, Art.
1: I appreciate the call. Thank you. We're going to have the opportunity, I guess, if we wanted to play God. But we all might remember the lesson of the Nephilim, right? If we were to begin creating these beings for our pleasure and our leisure, we might well remember the Nephilim. I'm not saying there's a direct correlation, but there might be. And if there is a God looking down, that might be the final straw. West of the Rockies, you're on the air. Hello.
4: Hey, Art, this is Kurt in Grover Beach.
1: Yes, sir.
4: How you doing?
1: Okay.
4: Curious, why the David Blaine photograph on the website?
1: Well, because someone sent it to me, and I looked at it, and I said, well, he's levitating. Well, that's why. It blew me away. I can't see where he's standing on a toe. Can you?
4: Well, this particular, I'm a magician myself, and this particular subject has been covered extensively since the show aired, which was, I think, a couple of years ago.
1: Well?
4: And essentially, I'm not going to give any secrets away here, but what he is doing is called the Balducci levitation. And in person, I assure you, it does not look like that. That particular shot, which is the only shot that you actually see of the levitation being performed by him on that show, was rigged.
1: But, sir, this isn't on a show. This is on a sidewalk. The shot I've got is on a sidewalk.
4: No, correct. But that particular image was taken from the show that was aired on ABC.
1: Okay, well, whatever.
4: So anyway, the point being is that...
1: I'll tell you what. Listen to me. The point being, after the break, if you can hold on.
4: Sure.
1: All right, hold on. Hold on to what you're saying. I've been drifting on the sea of heartbreak, trying to get myself ashore. For so long. I just want to talk to David Blaine. You know, so it just looks to me like he's levitating. Maybe it's a trick.

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1: If he thinks he's a lonely boy now, just let mom and dad send in the clones. It's a weird time we're about to enter. It is.
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1: He sounds like somebody from the legal department, doesn't he? All right, back to my caller. You're back on the air, sir.
3: I do.
1: Go ahead.
3: Well, anyway, I guess my point was to just enlighten you a little bit on what exactly occurred there, and that is that the show that they taped, David performed that levitation in front of a whole bunch of people. They showed a bunch of different clips of people reacting.
1: Right.
3: But they only showed him do the levitation once.
1: Okay.
3: And that is from the shot that you see on the show.
1: Okay.
3: What it is the actual levitation he's doing does not look like that in person. They did an enhanced rigged shot for the purpose of the show. And to this day, everyone kind of wonders why he did that.
1: Well, okay, here's what I'd offer up. I had a caller a little while ago who said he was there and saw this when it happened. And he was 10 feet away from the guy's legs.
3: Right. That's true. Well, I actually do this myself. I perform this levitation. In fact, I'm actually considering doing a quick time little video for you of myself doing it, and I can email it to you.
1: Do it.
3: I will.
1: Do it. And if it's good, I'll put it up.
3: And you'll be able to see what it actually looks like from...
1: Am I going to see your toe somehow touching the ground?
3: It is a very, very good illusion. It is a perfect illusion. But it's all about the psychological setup. There's I'd say 80% of it is about what is said to the individual who's about to see it prior to doing it.
1: No, see, I can't buy that because I...
3: But, sir,
1: I looked at this photograph with nobody telling
3: me...
1: Correct,
3: yes. You are correct. Regarding that photo, you are correct, but that is because that photo, again, was coming from a rigged situation. And again,
1: but how do you? It's like, how do you rig walking on water? How do you rig being in midair?
3: Well, in this particular shot that you're looking at on your website,
1: yes,
3: there is a fulcrum that was set up that's going around his waist, under his shirt, going forward, out forward, past, beyond him, to a point of the sidewalk that you cannot see, and a counterweight that is lifting him. Either that or it is cables that were lifting him. Whatever.
1: All right. Now, see, look, I appreciate your call, but you sort of gave yourself away. You don't really know. You're imagining it's got to be this or it's got to be that. There's got to be something out in front of him or there's got to be wires hanging or something or another. You don't really know. You're just imagining because you have no explanation for it, and I don't either. That's my point. I would like to talk to Mr. Blaine. Oh, this is an ABC picture. You see, it says ABC there. I hope they're not upset with us. I just noticed it says ABC. Bill Lahr sent this to us. Well, I suppose you better go look at it before ABC jumps down our throat and says we're not supposed to put it up. Well, you know, he looks like he's in midair. I would like to talk to him. That's all. I don't... But of course, that's the object of magic, isn't it? A magician's magic that you're not supposed to know how he does it. But, I mean, right, this is, right, sidewalk. First time caller line, you're on the air. Hello.
4: Yes, good morning, Art. My name is Bridget, and I'm calling from Niagara Falls, New York.
1: Oh, the honeymoon capital.
4: Yes, happy December 1st and healthy December 1st and all of that to you and all of your listeners.
1: Thank you.
4: I have a thought that I'd like to share with you in the imagination about cloning.
1: Okay.
4: I know that you're a very imaginative avant-garde person, and you can imagine souls waiting for humans to become so that they can come to Earth and experience being human beings.
1: That would be the guff.
4: The guff?
1: Yeah, they call
4: and
1: it.
4: And I wonder, I'd like to ask you, is it possible to imagine souls waiting for clones to become? So that they can have the experience.
1: Sure. I can imagine souls swimming around in wherever they swim around and like a bunch of guppies just waiting for
4: all kinds of things.
1: Sure.
4: Thank you. I wanted your thoughts on that because...
1: Oh, you're very welcome.
4: It
1: could work out that way. It could be that a clone engineered by a human being would simply be a receptacle for a soul. Yeah, sure, it could be.
4: Of a certain sort.
1: The problem, though, is we don't know, do we?
4: No. I'm using my imagination, and I wonder if that's possible in your imagination.
1: Oh, of course. Oh, I can easily imagine that, yes.
4: Yeah, there may be souls who are waiting for that.
1: Could be. All right. Yeah, there could be a whole pool of souls that are ready to inculcate themselves into human clones, and it may be that we are supposed to clone. It may be that we are supposed to become the masters of our own design. Maybe. I mean, I can look at that aspect of it, and I can agree with a lady and say maybe it is meant to be. If God will allow us to do it, then perhaps we should be allowed to do it. Or maybe not. It could be a big maybe not. But yeah, it could go either way, sure. Wild card line, you're on the air. Hi.
5: Hi, this is Mike in Seattle.
1: Hi, Mike.
5: Hey, I read an article on David Blaine, right? And before all this got kicked off, he walked and talked to the executives of ABC. They gave him $1 million contract on the spot.
1: They did?
5: So he's not just pulling rabbits out of the hat. All right, he must have done something pretty spectacular to get that kind of money.
1: Yeah, if you could go into like an ABC executive's office, you know, with a bunch of the big wigs sitting around smoking their cigars, if you can still do that these days, and if he levitated on off the floor for them, I can imagine them writing $1 million contract right on the spot.
5: Now, I was wondering, if you get to talk to him, can you be in the same room as him when this goes down? Or are you in, like...
1: Oh, this is radio.
5: There's no way to get him up to where you're at, then?
1: Well, yeah, there's always ways to do everything. I don't know. If I were to see somebody actually levitate in front of me, I'd probably lose my cookies. I mean, wouldn't you?
5: Yes. So, I saw the guy on TV. He has more than one TV show.
1: I mean, here I've got the photograph. I think it's interesting enough that I would like to have him on. And I've already given him $1 million in publicity tonight. But, you know, maybe he deserves it. I mean, if he really can do this, what can I say? I'd like to ask him about it. Wouldn't that be an interesting interview?
5: Yes, he's done more than one special, so I've seen him do it more than once, and there's people, they pan the camera from the people right to him, and it's happening. It's not like they're splitting up the segments.
1: Well,
5: it's all one even flow.
1: Okay, well, that's my point.
5: All right.
1: Yeah, very interesting. Thank you very much. Yeah, the photograph. I hope ABC doesn't yell at us. They probably won't. I mean, it's good publicity, right? Look at this photograph. How to look at the photograph. Everybody, I can't see the photograph. Go to artbell.com. What's new? And the first item there is David Blaine levitation photo. The second item is the beginning of the orb collection, people sending orb photographs. And the third is ghost in Indonesia. And the ghost in Indonesia, oh, my, my, my. It's got to be one of the top 1% ghost photographs we've ever received. I reject, as I said last night, about 99.9% of them, and send on to Keith the ones that I consider to be particularly interesting. Some just fairly interesting. This one, high interest. East of the Rockies, you're on the air. Hi.
6: Hi, Art.
1: Yes, sir.
6: This is John John from Goodland, Minnesota.
1: Hi, John.
6: What's really not a speculation or an illusion is the change in the weather that's really been frightening me. I'm a hunter up here in northern Minnesota, and I'm 52 years old, and I've been watching the weather pretty closely for a number of decades now.
1: It is changing.
6: In November, the high is normally about 36 degrees, and the low is about 15, 16 degrees or so. And
1: right.
6: All we normally do is shoot a deer and hang it up in a tree, and when we get around to it, we'll cut it up, you know, 3 days later or who knows when. But the first half of November up here was 50 and 60 degree temperatures for the first full half of November.
1: Right.
6: And it was just frightening. And it keeps sparking off thoughts in my mind, you know, my mind when I remember the people you've had on, like Ed Dames. He's mentioned the word ice age. You know, what goes up must come down. And also the coming global superstorm, of course, and the Master of the Key has talked about that. And then, you know, I was looking at Sean Morton the last time he was on, and I was kind of in the hospital. My wife was having a baby, and I was running in between rooms here trying to catch you, you know. But anyway, Sean Morton.
1: Trying to catch my show?
6: Yeah.
1: While your wife's having a baby in the hospital?
6: Well, yeah. I found a room. I couldn't pick it up except for one doorway in this one hospital.
1: I appreciate the devotion, but that's really pushing it.
6: Well, it was light labor at the time, so anyway. But the thing about Sean Morton, though, is he affirmed the coming global superstorm at one point that I heard talking about that there was a military report saying nuclear testing has thrown the Earth's rotation off a bit and it's going to precipitate a pole shift about 2012.
1: Many believe that, yes. That would also account for the end of the Mayan calendar.
6: That's pretty much what I caught from that. But he was affirming that whole scenario, too.
1: Yeah, anybody who thinks the weather isn't changing is out of their mind. We're slowly boiling frogs here. The weather's obviously changing. In fact, I think it's such a done deal that we should begin imagining how we're going to shift the farming to account for it. And that process should begin now. You know, that'll prevent a lot of starvation. The weather is changing, so we have to change with it. But I think the argument about whether or not it is changing is over. It is. Global warming is occurring. A cycle is changing. Whether you want to believe it a natural cycle or you want to believe man's hand in there sort of pushing it along a little bit, either way, it's a done deal. It's a fact. So we should begin dealing with how we're going to modify what we do to maintain our good lifestyle. West of the Rockies, you're on the air. Hello.
7: Good morning.
1: Good morning, sir.
7: I'm talking to Art.
1: And that would be me.
7: Okay. This is Patrick and Kingman. I would like to add a little bit to the program and just confirming that there are a lot of people around that do believe in spiritual abilities such as levitation, disappear here, reappear there, as in dematerialization and rematerialization and levitating objects and even causing objects to disappear and reappear, et cetera, et cetera.
1: It's just that usually there's no real solid proof for it. That's the problem. I understand there are a lot of people who believe in it, but there's very little except anecdotal evidence. Now, getting a photograph of somebody doing it, well, you know, that's a little movement away from anecdotal evidence toward, more like toward, oh my God, look at that. Whew, that is some photograph. It really is. Yeah, I've got to talk to him. I've really got to talk to him. First time caller line, you're on the air. Hello.
8: This is Art Bell?
1: Yes.
8: No.
1: Turn your radio off.
8: Oh, geez, sorry about that. Hold on a second.
1: All right. Holding while he does it. We bring you on the air right away, you know, so you've got to have that radio nearby to turn it off quickly.
8: You there?
1: It's called radio on the fly. Yes, I'm here. Go ahead.
8: Sorry about that. I got a question for you. You know, ever since the recent capturing of the cities in Afghanistan,
1: yes.
8: I'm a little bit off the topics.
1: There is no topic.
8: Well, that's debatable. All of a sudden, we've noticed that the focus has kind of shifted from the capture of bin Laden. Nobody seems to be talking, well, the media especially, are not talking that much about the capture of bin Laden. I just wanted to get your comments on that, and I was wondering what you thought of that.
1: Well, I think if they don't get bin Laden, it's not going to be considered a success. They even either have to get his dead body or him, one way or the other, or there will be complaints forever and ever about this whole thing. So they'll get him.
8: Well, okay, another question.
1: Sure.
8: If they get bin Laden, and we, a lot of people will may or may not agree, it's not going to be the end of that. And the Al-Qaeda obviously, well, not obviously, but in my opinion, has networks all over, including the United States.
1: Our government firmly believes that. You're absolutely right, yes.
8: So, I mean, why do you think our government is so hip on just getting bin Laden when they should be...
1: Well, I think he's a good beginning, because I think they believe that he ordered the attacks on September 11th, sir, and so I think there's good reason to get bastard and do whatever.
8: Okay.
1: All right, now that doesn't mean it's going to be the end of terrorism, and they're saying that. You know, they're being pretty frank about that. It's not going to be the end of terrorism, but if this guy ordered that, then I hope he goes straight to hell.
8: Yeah, well, so do I. One last question. Here it is. Now, I understand that a lot of the abortion clinics were getting messages and not just messages, but mail, threat mail, about, what was it? The big scare, the anthrax. Now, all right.
1: Well, I hadn't heard that at all.
8: Well,
1: the abortion clinics get threats and bombs go off and get burned down all the time, but not anything to do with the 9/11 stuff.
8: Well, exactly. I'm talking like 96, 97.
1: Yeah, okay.
8: They got stuff in the mail about anthrax and stuff, and of course, nobody really responded too much about that. And
1: well, for one thing, sir, nothing ever happened. I don't see the connection between the two. Nothing ever happened. As far as I know, there was never any anthrax sent to any abortion clinic. It was usually pretty crude stuff, you know, burn it down, blow it up. That's what they were doing. Wildcard Line, you're on the air. Hello.
9: How you doing, Art?
1: All right. Where are you?
9: I'm actually in Canada, Edmonton, Alberta. We got about a foot and a half of snow tonight.
1: Really?
9: You betcha.
1: Okay.
9: We wanted to talk about cloning real quick.
1: Sure.
9: And I know it's your show, and I want you to do the talking. Just thought I'd throw you away for an idea.
1: Well,
9: I know your fellow boat rocker.
1: A clone could be instructed to shovel snow, you know, 12 hours a day.
9: Well, that's what kids are for. We just pass on 21 chromosomes apiece.
1: Those kind of clones. Oh, yeah, okay.
9: I really like the imagination that the lady earlier, a few minutes ago, had.
1: Well, she's right.
9: She is.
1: But it could go either way.
9: Well, I got a curveball to carry on from her idea.
1: Okay.
9: Which would be, you know, we are a bit of an arrogant species, first of all. And I just want to know what you think about this idea that maybe there could be souls waiting for bodies that just might be clones.
1: Yeah.
9: But what if we scientifically proved that everybody's born with a soul, so that it doesn't come from somewhere else. It's a physiological thing. There are stranger things that have happened. So that none of us really have souls. It's a metaphysical or physical thing that exists in our body already. And,
1: What if we proved nobody has any souls?
9: Well, that's part of the point. The other point is, maybe we are clones.
1: Yeah.
9: You ever think of that?
1: Well, sure, I've thought of it. You know, relatives of the Anunnaki?
9: Well, I don't have to convince you that there's other life in the universe.
1: that were all gold diggers, relatives of gold diggers, right?
9: Yeah, I mean, sometimes, you know, we get a little comfy in our idea of what is reality.
1: Yeah, I always thought there was something to that. I mean, that we were bred to dig gold. The Anunnaki bred us to dig gold. Now, what's the foundation for that? Nothing solid, but consider the human reaction to gold. You know what they call gold fever? It'll happen to you. Try it sometime. To hold some solid gold in your hand. I don't care whether it's a solid gold coin or it's a solid gold nugget. Hold it in your hand, and a weird feeling will come over you. A little bit of that gold fever.
10: Ain't got no trouble in my life.
1: It'll come over you in a wave.

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1: My website has rotating front pages. You know, you get a new picture almost every time you click. And I just happened to click on it this time, and it shows a simulation of human DNA, the human DNA strand. It says Art Bell at the top, then at the bottom, over the DNA strand, it says, "Wanna take a ride?" Oh, my God. Think about that. That's going to be a ride, all right. It's going to be a ride for the whole human race.
2: Strange times ahead, folks. No thunder before it's time.
1: All right, back to the lines. First-time caller line, you're on the air. Hello.
3: This is Paul in District Heights, Maryland.
1: Hi, Paul.
3: I've been listening to your program since Hail Bop came by.
1: That was a while ago.
3: And you've had some great guests on.
1: Yes.
3: But one of my favorites is Dr. David Jacobs.
1: Oh, well, me too.
3: And I've read his book, The Threat.
1: Yeah.
3: And I've read it twice, actually.
1: Well, I happen to agree with Dr. Jacobs. I know there are a lot of people out there who think these visitors inevitably are going to be advanced, spiritually pure, wonderful creatures who are going to lead us into the golden age. However, I don't think so. I think there's every possibility they could have ill intentions. And all of history on Earth proves that. Every culture we've touched, we've polluted, and or ruined. So why would we think that our culture being touched would be such a good thing?
3: Yeah, and he's very, well, he's very serious. Anyone who's read his book, he's very...
1: Oh, yeah.
3: Scared about this phenomenon of abduction and
1: oh, yes.
3: What it means.
1: Yes.
3: And I'd like to, well, anything that the public, I think it's something to be taken seriously. Betty and Barney Hill seem to be a serious people, you know.
1: I talked to Betty Hill about a month ago.
3: Oh.
1: And I'm eventually going to have Betty on. She doesn't stay up late. She'd really like to tell her story on the show, and I'd really like to have her do it. So I keep checking back with her, and she's a really nice lady, and she really wants to come on. It's just a matter of staying up.
3: That would be great.
1: Yep.
3: That would be fantastic.
1: Yep, yep. She's
3: also,
1: out there.
3: Robert Ghostwolf is another great guest.
1: Yes, sir.
3: And I haven't heard him for a while.
1: It has been a while, hasn't it?
3: But thank you for a fascinating show, Art.
1: And thank you for your call. Take care. Yeah, Betty Hill is a very, very nice lady, and we've had quite a few talks. I guess I've never told you about this, but she just doesn't... There are people, you know, who don't keep these hours that we keep, and to ask them to come on the air, she just had some a recent surgery, and, you know, she's a day person. And it's kind of tough to stay up, but I'll talk her into it one of these nights. Wildcard Line, you're on the air. Hi.
4: Yeah, Art, how are you tonight?
1: Okay.
4: Okay, we're all talking about cloning tonight, so the question is, they say that the clones won't have a soul, but if you have a male clone and a female clone breed, will they create a soul with the baby?
1: These are questions that we have no answer to. My guess is that if we successfully, and that's a really big if, successfully cloned human beings, I kind of think they would have souls, or we would think they have souls, because they would appear to be as you and me.
4: Yeah, but they say, well, let's use them for spare parts. Well, Isn't that like opening the Pandora's box?
1: Well, you know, the spare parts argument would have to include genetic manipulation. In other words, you would create a being with all the physical proper parts in the right place, except for the brain. There'd virtually be probably nothing but a brain stem there, you know, not a full brain. And so they would make the argument that this person would be ideal for organ donation.
4: Or for a super soldier?
1: Or for a super soldier. Yeah, I mean, there's lots of dark areas in cloning. And,
4: By the way, this is Charles. I'm driving across Oklahoma listening to you on 1200 WOAI.
1: Oh, yes.
4: Okay. The second question is, well, there hasn't been that many UFO sightings. Do you think they're just waiting, sitting back and seeing what's going to happen with what happened on 9/11?
1: You're actually wrong about the UFO sightings. And we kind of talked a little bit about this last night. There's been a lot of UFO sightings. In fact, right here in Pahrump, Nevada, where I am, there have been many, many recent UFO sightings. It's just that since 9/11, nothing else has been in the news save this program. And even we devoted a very great deal of time, of course, after 9/11 to the whole thing. And continue to some degree. But it's, you know, it wiped everything off the news. Everything. And as I explained last night, UFO stories, even big ones, tend to be not the lead items on newscasts. Right? In fact, a lot of times they're kickers. So, you know, UFOs have been wiped so far off the news slate that you just don't hear about them. But trust me when I tell you, the reports have not diminished. In fact, perhaps the contrary. East of the Rockies, you're on the air.
5: Oh, yes. Pleasant good morning to you from Oklahoma.
1: Oklahoma again. Yes, sir.
5: Yes, sir. Well, I was wanting to talk to you and maybe let your listeners know a little bit about some rare occurrences in the night sky coming up this month.
1: Oh, okay.
5: Yeah, earlier, a lot of people may have missed it. They may have seen it. The moon occulted or passed in front of Saturn. It was earlier in the evening. This is going to happen again if those people get out there, and if they don't already have a telescope from Hardin Optical, they get one for Christmas, December 28th. It will happen again.
1: Oh, now that is fortunate timing. I mean, if one were to find a telescope under their Christmas tree, or perhaps in the case of the Hardin scope supporting the Christmas tree, they would have 3 days later a rare opportunity, wouldn't they?
5: Oh, yes, and the moon won't quite be full, so Saturn will slip behind the moon rings first, and you watch it in a telescope, it's a spectacular sight because the rings just slowly disappear, then the planet, then the rest of the rings.
1: Yes.
5: December 14th, of course, the night of the 13th, 14th, is the Geminid meteor shower, which they're known for their fireballs. Not that many, you know, maybe 35, 40 if you're out in a real dark area.
1: Yeah, but fireballs are really cool.
5: Oh, they are. Yep. They are. And then on the evening, or towards sunset of the 14th, your listeners on the East Coast is going to see a partial solar eclipse as the sun sets. Of course, the sun will be higher as you get west, but there will be a partial solar eclipse. Depending how far north you live, it'll be better the further south the listeners are.
1: Up to about what percent, do you know?
5: Okay, in your area, it's going to probably run around 20%.
1: Uh-huh.
5: As you get up towards Canada, I think the northern limit, it's just over the border into Canada, probably down around, say for northern Montana and the Dakotas, 10%.
1: Well,
5: here in Oklahoma, it'll run about 30%.
1: Well, that's a pretty good lineup of events on the way.
5: It is.
1: I'll tell you what I've always noticed about solar eclipses. You would think partials, or even very good partials, would only sort of look like dusk coming on, but to me, a pretty good solar eclipse has always looked like the air has suddenly become thin.
5: Yes.
1: That's the only way I can describe it. Like, it's not like sunset, it's like the air gets thin. It's weird.
5: You will notice it if a person who's used to being out in the sunlight, will notice that. Just like, I think it's on, well, December 30th, 2 weeks later, we're going to have a lunar eclipse, but it'll be what they call a penumbral, which means that the Earth is only going to be, the moon is only going to be in the partial shadow of the Earth. And people who's not used to looking at the moon will never notice it. It just dims a little.
1: Did you hear about NASA's plan to move Earth?
5: Yeah.
1: You did? I don't think
5: that's such a wise idea.
1: As a possible way to handle global warming, NASA actually is proposing moving the Earth further away from the sun. Now, try and imagine that for a moment. Assuming they could do it. Maybe they can. Assuming they could do it, that's exactly what would occur. The sun, as we moved our planet, God, what a weird thing, the sun would begin to get smaller and smaller. The air would get thinner and thinner looking. It would be really weird. And their idea is to move the Earth away from the sun for a period of time to adjust the climate, reduce global warming, and then when the cycle reversed, they would move the planet back toward the sun. Now, I don't know why, but I have this feeling that it's the old nothing can go wrong scenario. And they would begin moving the Earth either away from the sun or then later closer to the sun, and something would go tragically wrong. But imagine what it would be like to wake up every day and see yourself farther from the sun because the whole Earth was moving. NASA has seriously proposed this. West of the Rockies, you're on the air. Hello.
6: Hi, this is Bill in San Jose.
1: Hi, Bill.
6: How you doing? I got a take on that NASA moving the Earth. Were they going to tell everybody to lean left so we'll shift our orbit? Move it back, have everybody
1: actually,
6: lean right?
1: Actually, if I recall properly, the plan is to get a gigantic rock headed toward the Earth, and it wouldn't actually hit the Earth. NASA would arrange to have it just graze our atmosphere.
6: Oh.
1: In order to nudge us out of our present orbit and move us a little bit further away from the sun.
6: And these are the same people that can't send a small little probe to Mars to take some pictures.
1: To
6: let them throw a big, massive rock at us.
1: It would be the same people.
6: Okay, I had a new take on the cloning project. Now, let's say, you know, the FBI, they have, say, that hunk of hair we're talking about for cloning. Now, what if they had evidence on a crime scene of DNA, but they don't have any idea what the person looks like? Couldn't they use that to clone the person to know what they look like?
1: Sure, I guess so.
6: You mean you
1: get a sample of the DNA
6: on the crime scene of this murderer that killed X amount of people. They don't know what he looks like, but they have his DNA. Couldn't they make a copy of him so they know what he looks like, so they know who they're going after?
1: Okay, now, the possible fly in that ointment would be that you would now have an exact clone of this serial killer, let's say.
6: This is true.
1: Axe murderer, whatever. And while you might then find out who he is, you would now have copy number two on your hands.
6: But even though it will be an equal copy, will it still have the same bad traits?
1: Well, a pretty good chance it would, since it's an exact clone.
6: Will it have a brain, though? We were talking about just a brain stem. So it would just be, say, just a shell.
1: Oh, I see.
6: But we got our fingerprints from it.
1: Oh,
6: we got our pictures. We have it. We got the criminal. That's just a new take on it.
1: So we would grow a brainless exact copy in order to identify precisely who. That's really...
6: Yep, fingerprints, photographs, everything.
1: Well, all right. Thank you very much. You have really helped me make my case. Does that sound like a horror show or what? Even though it would catch a criminal eventually. Does that sound like some kind of horror show? To grow a brainless copy of a serial killer so you could ID the serial killer. Do we really want to begin creating

0: vehicle.
1: Yeah.
0: That's what I'd like.
1: Yep. Yeah, as known, I know this inventor. He's working on this bladeless turbine engine.
0: Yes.
1: And he's got it working at a major power producer right now. And they're supposed to make electricity at like a tenth the cost of what electricity is being produced at now.
0: Yeah, I earlier today I was talking with a friend about something, and I would like to drop this on all of you, and I know it's probably a stupid idea, but there are these new wind turbines, only they're not turbines, they're like tunnels. You will see them soon. It's a cutting-edge technology, and they're like tunnels. And I was thinking, if you have something that will produce power that is a virtual tunnel, then why not mount something like that on an automobile? Now, how are we going with automobiles? We're getting to these hybrids, right? Half electric, half gas. Well, if a car is going down the road at 60, 55, or 60, or whatever, miles per hour, and you were to insert one of these tunnel devices somehow on the car or in the car, or it would be going through the car, or I don't know what, and there's not as much drag as is associated with traditional turbines, wouldn't it be a natural form of generated energy, not free energy, mind you, but something that would generate rather significant amounts of electricity as the car went down the road and the wind went through this tunnel-like turbine? It was just something that we kind of chewed around, a friend and I, a little bit earlier, and I thought about that. Why not, if they really have these special tunnel turbine things, put one on a car that's going down the road pretty fast anyway? Not free energy, but it sure would cut down on the amount of power you needed, right? There's probably a big hole in that idea. I have no idea what it is, but there's an idea for you.

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1: I love a song with a message.
0: Good morning, everybody. This is Open Lines, Friday night, Saturday morning. Anything you want to say or talk about is fair game. And when I say open lines, I really mean open lines. Hey, Keith, if you're listening out there, this is one freaky photo on the website. It really is. I am so wrapped up in this whole cloning thing. This is one strange picture. Pretty cool picture, actually. Somebody took it. It looks like Eminem stuck to a thing that looks like... Anyway, the whole thing looks like human DNA. And it just says, want to take a ride. If you can freeze that picture for about 24 hours so everybody can see it. Maybe I'm asking too much. It's really freaky. I don't know why. I've just been giving so much thought to it. I thought, I'm sitting here thinking, what a ride this is going to be. First time caller line, you're on the air. Hello?
2: Hello.
0: You are there. Good.
2: How's it going?
0: It's going.
2: Hey, I want to talk about gun control a little bit.
0: Really? What kind of control?
2: Well, I'm going down tomorrow to purchase a handgun.
0: Well, then, so then your control is holding it steadily.
2: Well, the deal is, there's a 10-day waiting period, and there is a background check, which is in the 10-day period.
0: Right.
2: But, and I have to pay $20 to the state.
0: Yeah.
2: To let them say, okay, you can handle a handgun.
0: Yeah, yeah.
2: Is that good? Is that bad?
0: Well, I think it's probably good. In other words, you're paying for the check. And I suppose... Yeah, I think on balance it's good. I think that you should have the right to get a gun. You know, if you're not a felon or whatever the other reasons are, that you should be able to get a gun. But I don't think criminals ought to be able to get guns.
2: Well, yeah, I mean, I agree completely, but...
0: So how do they decide whether or not you're a criminal?
2: Well, by the background check, I would assume.
0: Exactly, yeah, exactly.
2: But it just... You know, you look at the amendments and what have you, there was no, you have to go in and give the state some money and...
0: Yeah, I know. But I still think it's a small bitch. Really, I want to protect our right to have guns, but I really don't want bad people to have guns. If we can keep them out of their hands, then it's probably worth the $20 or whatever.
2: Well, then, you know, you go back to the three-day deal, gun fair, Well, what is that keeping out of anybody's hands?
0: Well, so why aren't you going to a gun fair and buying a gun there?
2: You know what? I don't know why I'm not.
0: Well, I don't either.
2: Law-abiding citizen, and I'm going to go down and get a gun.
0: Well, you can, as a law-abiding citizen, you can go to a gun fair and get one, too.
2: I still have to do the 10-day waiting deal, though, don't I?
0: I don't know. I've heard that you don't.
2: I don't?
0: Well, I don't know that for sure, but that's what I've heard. I mean, people complain that you can go to a gun fair, and of course you can buy, you can look in the newspaper and somebody advertise, you can go buy a gun privately. No waiting period there. Right?
2: True. Yeah, that's true.
0: So, I mean, you do have options, but if you want to go, if you want to contribute, it seems to me, to a safer environment, then you will go through the background check. Yeah, you can buy guns underground. There's always that option, too, but why not contribute to a safe environment, a safer environment? It's never going to be safe, but safer. If we keep hundreds of thousands of guns out of hands of bad people, then that's a good thing. I don't see it as a really serious infringement on your right to possess a weapon. Wild card line, you're on the air. Hi.
3: Yes, Art. Jim at Mobile, WNTM News Talk.
0: Yes, sir.
3: I started dialing in a previous life. I wanted to talk to you about David Blaine.
0: Okay.
3: The difference with David Blaine is that he's strictly a street magician. He never performs before a huge audience.
0: Okay.
3: He always performs, and his shows are made up of video and film.
0: Well, that's a pretty serious difference.
3: It is. And when he does his levitation, and I'm a fan of magic, and I video every magic show that comes on.
4: Mm-hmm.
3: And on stage, you can see the sleight of hand sometimes. And the reason you can't see it with David Blaine is that he edits. They edit. And he does his levitation before maybe 8 or 10 people, and he chooses the location so the lights and the distance and everything is good for his levitation.
4: Mm-hmm.
3: And then he performs it, and it wows him, and it looks great.
4: Mm-hmm.
3: But he was exposed.
0: Well, how do you fool the camera?
3: Well, how do you fool the camera? The picture you're talking about?
0: So you're charging that this is an edited picture, that somebody went
3: right.
0: in with Photoshop or something like that and edited the photograph. Here's the problem I've got with that. Again, I just talked to a guy a little while ago who was 10 feet away from the guy
3: mm-hmm.
0: when he did it, you know, standing there.
3: Sure.
0: So, if it's a Photoshop deal, then what did this eyewitness see?
3: No, when you see him do it, it was done like that magician that was on with you said. It's done on one toe. Now, he was exposed by this masked magician, his levitation trick. And they showed how he did it. He set up the same scene and was next to a building, and he had a rig set up on top of the building. This was after everybody left. And he had the same wires that Copperfield uses when he flies. And it lifted him off the...
0: Out in the middle of the sidewalk, huh?
3: Right.
0: What's bothering me about what you're saying, sir, is on the one hand, you're saying it's a Photoshop trick, that he really isn't levitating, and then on the other hand, you're telling me there were wires that actually lifted him up. Now, if there were wires that lifted him up, they wouldn't need to mess around with Photoshop, would they? That just doesn't make sense to me. Now, I can understand you might think it is a trick in some way. Fine, go ahead and think that. But the way you presented that doesn't work for me. If they were lifting him with wires, there would be no need for anybody to play with Photoshop. You sound too anxious to explain away what you can't explain away. The picture is somewhat astounding. East of the Rockies, you're on the air.
5: Hi.
0: Hello.
5: Thank you for taking my call.
0: You're very welcome. Where are you?
5: I'm in Winchester, Virginia.
0: Okay.
5: That
0: is really beautiful country. I spent some time at a friend's house in Winchester, and it's beautiful.
5: Well, I'm glad you like the area. Unfortunately, the deer won't stay out of the road.
0: Well, there are worse problems to have.
5: True. My first name, I think you still don't take last names.
0: Right.
5: My first name is Mike.
0: Okay, Mike.
5: And two things I wanted to talk about. First, if we catch Osama bin Laden
0: yes.
5: alive,
0: yes,
5: I hope they make him watch the NASA archive video footage of the STS-93 mission.
0: Why?
5: Of the 5 astronauts on that mission, 2 of them, including the mission commander, were women.
0: Well, yeah.
5: And they have this thing about how women have to be treated like...
0: But don't you think that for him, that would just reinforce, you know, what he believes? He would just believe that it's an atrocity that he's viewing. And so I don't see what it would do to him.
5: Well, after we show it to him, we're going to tell him that we're going to show the same film to every Islamic woman in the world.
0: Hmm.
5: Thereby giving them the idea that they, too, can do more than be treated like cattle.
0: Well, this sounds somewhat cruel, but I have much more in mind for him.
5: Okay. And the second thing I want to talk about was cloning.
0: Yes.
5: I think it all depends on what you do with it. You can do good things with it, you can do bad things with it.
0: Right.
5: And I, for one, would like to see them clone girls.
0: Well, what kind of girls?
5: Lots of them.
0: lots and lots. So in other words, as to even disrupt the present general relationship percentage-wise between the sexes, so that, say, there were two or three women for each guy? Something along that line?
5: Something like that, yes.
0: Mm-hmm. Would there be any particular... Would you clone varying types of women, or do you have one type in mind?
5: Some variation.
0: But not too much?
5: Variation, but all somewhat attractive.
0: Why just somewhat attractive? Why not extremely attractive?
5: Well, what most of us can agree on what's somewhat attractive, but we have a harder time agreeing on what's extremely attractive.
0: Well, let's go by you. What would you say would be extremely attractive?
5: Okay, let's see. Blonde hair, blue eyes, stands 5 feet 2 inches tall in stocking feet, and measurements of 36, 22,
0: 38. Wow. Wow. Well, I wanted to let you finish that up for that exact reason. Now, ladies and gentlemen, you now have in front of you one of the gigantic probable problems with cloning. The guy was honest. You know, he wants to clone babes. Now, you just know there's going to be a lot of opposition to this, right? Women have the vote now and everything, and it's not gonna go. But you can believe that there will be some who will endeavor to do this. As you can create supermen and good soldiers and whatever all else you might create, you can indeed create babes. And more people than would admit, as this gentleman just so bravely admitted on the air, more people than not would like to do exactly what he wants done. And you know they're going to do it. You just know they're going to do it. West of the Rockies, you're on the air.
4: Hey, Art. What's up?
0: Well, you at the moment.
4: Okay, cool. I'm Wendy from Burley, Idaho.
0: Hi, Wendy.
4: Hi. And I have to say that you've kept me awake many times. I work graveyard shift, and I appreciate your program.
0: Thank you so much.
4: Okay. I had an incident. My daughter was 16 months old at the time, and she was really sick. And so I put her in bed with me. And, you know, I was sleeping. And all of a sudden, I heard a baby cry. And so I woke up. And my daughter, she was asleep. Well, about a minute later, she started crying, too. And so I figured that she just cried and woke me up. Well, so she went back to sleep. And I was watching for a while. And I heard a baby cry again.
0: Yes.
4: But my daughter's mouth was closed. It could not have come from her.
0: And you mean it was as close as your girl?
4: Huh?
0: As close as your little girl? In other words, a close cry?
4: Exact. Because about 5 seconds later, she cried exactly the same way. And this happened like 4 or 5 times.
0: Yes.
4: I just watched her, and it was like, wait, cool. And I tell people about it, but they don't believe me.
0: You just said to yourself, way cool. I mean, her mouth was closed and...
4: And I heard her cry. And then she'd wake up and cry the same way. She'd cry herself awake. And it would be the exact same way. It was very cool.
0: Maybe...
4: I don't know if it was telepathy or
0: maybe,
4: what.
0: Well, either telepathy or she... Yeah, telepathy. She was projecting a cry that was about to happen. Pretty cool.
4: And it had to be her because the only child that was close by was like a 6-year-old boy. And so, and he was like a block and a half away.
0: Well, that's pretty weird, all right.
4: He's the only one. And I have another thing.
0: Sure.
4: About this cloning.
0: Mm-hmm.
4: It's about the egg. The egg, the genetic material is taken out of this egg.
0: Yes.
4: And is replaced by other material. Well, about this genetic material, let me get my thoughts in order. I didn't expect to be on the radio.
0: Well, the way I read it was they just took DNA from an egg, only the DNA, and then like a hank of hair or a skin scraping, I believe it was, from the male donor and combined them, and it took. And it would have grown into a human if they had let it go, but they only let it go so far. I mean, that is some kind of serious achievement.
4: It is. It's pretty impressive. But what makes people think, you know, you look at it from a religious perspective, what makes people think that they know more about what should go into that egg than the genes that were predetermined by a superior being? And if you look at it as an evolutionary way, what makes people think that they know more than what nature has evolved for thousands and thousands of years and just take it out and put something else in there? What I feel is that what they're essentially doing is depriving a potential person of half their genes.
0: Well, we're going to do it, hon.
4: I know. I understand that point. But I object to it on that basis. It doesn't seem right.
0: I wonder, what kind of weird position are we in the U.S.? This technology is going to go forward. It's going forward in Great Britain and all around the world right now. But we're considering laws against it. No research here. Do you think, dare we pass such a law and not do it here while the rest of the world does?
4: If we were to find it morally offensive, then I see that we would have no choice but to, in order to keep our own conscience cleared, no matter what other countries were doing. But it would put us behind medically, you know.
0: Not just medically, but even militarily.
4: Yeah,
0: well,
4: militarily.
0: I mean, what after all, if another country breeds the ultimate soldier?
4: Well,
0: and we
4: that's
0: don't.
4: What we got nukes for. That's what we got those big old tanks for. I have faith in the U.S. military. I think that we can pretty much take care of anything, including genetically superior clones marching towards us.
0: Well, I hope you're right. I mean, they could be genetically, intellectually so far ahead of the game that our nukes might not mean as much as you think. I mean, it's a very serious area of research.
4: Yeah.
0: I have incredible reservations about it, but I also see the possibilities, and it's one of those things like, we've got to be in the game, don't we?
4: Yeah, if we were going to clone them, I would sincerely hope that we would try to do the best that we can. The idea of clones running around with just a brain stem, I find that offensive also. You might as well make an entire person if you're going to do it.
0: Now, they would not be running around. They would be sort of probably in some sort of suspension, you know, hanging somewhere or floating in something or in a bed or, you know, whatever. They wouldn't be doing anything except
4: just floating there waiting for their organs to be harvested.
0: Waiting for harvest time, that's right.
4: Yeah, I don't like that. I think that if you're going to make a person, you might as well make a full-blooded, breathing, living, thinking person.
0: But they wouldn't be aware they were, you know, waiting for harvesting. You know, they wouldn't know that.
4: We would know that, though.
0: We would know it, yes.
4: Yes, we would. How could we live as a society knowing that there's these vats of people?
0: Did you hear the young fellow on before me?
4: Yeah, I did.
0: And what he wanted for a clone?
4: Well, that's sure. That sounds like my sister's, but it sure didn't sound like me. I don't know. I think I'm kind of... Well, you know, there's also another idea.
0: You wouldn't like that, would you?
4: Well, I don't know. I think a bunch of big old Arnold Schwarzenegger type guys would be kind of cool right now.
0: All right. See, both sides. Both sides. We're going to do it. I can tell we're going to do it.
6: Jump, jump,
0: from the high desert. See you Monday. Ta-ta.

0: Well, and here I am. Yes, I am Ramona Bell, coming live on the air to you. And to read you a little Christmas story, this is from Steve in Portland. Thank you very much, Steve. Very cleverly done. This is called the Kingdom of Nigh version of "Twas the Night Before Christmas." "Twas the night before Christmas, and all through the land, there was only repeats on the radio band. The headphones were hung on my head with great care, in hopes that Art Bell soon would be there. My daughters 16 and twin 12s were in bed, while visions of CDs all danced in their head. And I, wrapping presents, going out of my head, was hoping that all overnight shows weren't dead. When suddenly a vision to my wondering eyes did appear, a Magungus Geo and 5 tiny reindeer. And I heard someone shout as he munched on some pizza, "On Abby, on Shadow, on Comet, on Giza." In the lead there was Ghost, a cat being of light, shining the way through a dark winter's night. Then as Ghost went on the air, there rose such a clatter. The station was fading, that's what was the matter. I'm tired of listening to Ghost clear then fade. I should have called C. Crane for the antenna they made. Would this be a recycled repeat from before? A regurgitation from some days of yore? No, Art was on live with his Buddha belly, which shook with his devilish laugh like a bowl full of jelly. To the east and the west, the south and north pole, worldwide on the internet, an absolutely fresh sight to behold. We talked through the night of visions and dreams, ghosts and Bigfoots with their blood-curdling screams. At NDEs, OBEs, conspiracy theories, UFOs, NASA, and Linda Howe queries, earthquakes and comets and huge solar flares, reverse speech, the sad state of environmental affairs. For hours and hours, both the good and the sickening, but foremost of all, we talked of the quickening. Then in a flash, it was suddenly over. Damn, I missed the number for the gold four-leaf clover. And putting on his glasses, a side of his nose, and giving a nod to the webcam, he rose. And I heard him exclaim, as he faded from sight, "Merry Christmas to all, and to the whole world. Good night." Thank you very much, Steve. As I said, very cleverly done. And yes, the husband has talked me into taking a few phone calls tonight. You know, I'll answer whatever question you want to ask, but, you know, please be clean about it. Okay. First time caller line, you're on the air.
1: Hello? Yes.
0: Turn your radio off, dear.
1: Okay. Just a moment.
0: All right.
1: Oh, yes. Okay.
0: There you are.
1: Hi.
0: Hi. What's your name?
1: Well, I'm Paulette, and I'm calling from Missouri.
0: Hi, Paulette. How are you?
1: Hi. I'm blessed. How are you?
0: Oh, same here, dear.
1: Good. And I was trying to get in when your husband was on the line. I'm a first-time caller, but he gave so much time to Washington, D.C.
0: Yes.
1: About 50 minutes that... By the time I got through to you,
0: mm-hmm.
1: and which I don't mind talking to you at all.
0: Oh, well,
1: but I'm a first-time caller, and I've only listened to this program maybe 3 times, and that's because of a friend of mine that is he loves talk radio. He goes asleep by Art Bell's show.
0: Uh-huh.
1: So he was trying to get you and everything, and I was listening, and I thought, you know, he was like kind of sharp, really quick with people, and as long as they said what he liked, or he was interested in, he listened, and when they said something he wasn't, you know, he would cut them off real quick. And I thought that was a little rude, especially what made me want to call, which I never in my life thought I'd be doing, was when someone from Washington called and gave him, you know, about Clinton. They thought that they should give him a break, which I agree, and she gave him a compliment. So he opens up the lines to D.C. area for 30 minutes. And then I'm waiting, trying to get through, trying to email, trying to fax. And then some lady finally, after 30 minutes, calls from Missouri, someplace, I don't know the town. And he was kind of like, she says, "I'm calling from Missouri." He said, "Well, you're so rude. You know, I asked to keep the lines open for D.C. Well, it had already been 30 minutes. So then he says, well, wait, will you call back in just 20 minutes? And so I'm like, this is so rude. And everybody from D.C., they gave him compliments. He was so nice to them.
0: Well,
1: but
0: yeah.
1: I had originally tried to call to talk about the fact that they should have teach black history in the schools year-round. I mean, when we have, we're supposed to be happy in February, Black History Month. So African-American people contributed 1 month out of 12 months. I mean, it's I'm not happy in February. I hate when February comes. It's like saying the year of the woman. You know, it's like a woman, we were women for 1 year. Give us credit and praise and then forget us after that.
0: All right. Well, I appreciate that call, too. Well, if you want it taught all year around, then I suggest that you talk to your congressperson. Wildcard Line, you're on the air.
2: Hi, Ramona. My name's Michael.
0: Good morning.
2: I've often wondered if you're aware of a song by Bob Dylan called To Ramona.
0: By Bob Dylan?
2: Mm-hmm. It's on one of his very early, I think maybe his second or third album, but it's a beautiful song.
0: Oh, no, I'm not familiar with it.
2: Maybe I'll try and type out the lyrics and send them to you.
0: I've heard a few songs of Ramona, or Mona.
2: This is literally the title is To Ramona.
0: Oh, well.
2: But it's the lyrics I often looked at and thought about you when I had reference to you. But anyway, I was just going to say on behalf of Christianity that, since it's that day, that if all the people that believed in books would just take the life of Jesus as an example and try and emulate it rather than try and follow it, because I think we're all supposed to grow up as children of God and become godlike.
0: Mm-hmm.
2: And I don't think Jesus was supposed to die for our sins. I think he just gave us the opportunity to resurrect ourselves.
0: All right. Well,
2: and,
0: well said.
2: Have a good day.
0: Merry Christmas.
2: Thank you.
0: East of the Rockies, you're on the air.
3: Hello?
0: Hello.
3: Yes, from Hillside, Illinois.
0: Well, welcome.
3: Yeah, I have a message for your husband.
0: Well, he's listening too.
3: Okay. I have it's hard to describe what I do. I believe that I should be called I call myself amateur remote viewer.
0: Okay.
3: Are you familiar with that?
0: Well,
3: I'm familiar
0: with remote viewing, yes.
3: Yeah. I have a lot of answers that I have come up with during this time of remote viewing since I've been doing since 86, you know, and that was way back before I even heard of the term, so
0: mm-hmm.
3: when I heard about the term, I thought, oh, that's something that I do then, you know. I try to look into the future, you know, taking astral projections out of my body and things like that. And I believe I can name a lot of answers to a lot of questions like the true motivation between the men in black, who the what I believe the four beasts of the apocalypse are, the true the caller that was supposed to be in Men in Black,
0: mm-hmm.
3: and he talked about that he had a lot of information that he can get killed for and stuff like that, or whatever he was talking about. And I believe that if Art were to read my email, I mean, I've sent him some email. I'm being patient. I'm kind of nervous, you know, never been on his program and trying for hours, you know.
0: Mm-hmm.
3: I don't like giving unsolicited information, though. So if he wants to know these answers that he seems to be looking for, he can get back to me. My name is Ben. I'm not going to give my last name.
0: Okay.
3: And
0: he can find you through your email address.
3: Right.
0: Okay.
3: Through Prodigy. It's information I want him to know about.
0: Okay.
3: It's information that needs to be discussed.
0: Okay.
3: And known about.
0: Well,
3: all right, that's all I had to say.
0: I'll tell him to check his email, and I hope you have a Merry
3: Thank
0: Christmas.
3: You. You too. Merry Christmas.
0: Take care.
3: All right, bye-bye.
0: West of the Rockies, you're on the air.
4: Hi. I was wondering about, you know, Steve, he's talking about January, about he's going to be some kind of guest.
0: Which Steve are we talking about?
4: Area 51 caller.
0: Okay.
4: When is he going to be a guest? I would like him to ask about that.
0: Okay.
4: And, let's see here. My name's Kane. I'm from Washington. Kind of nervous here.
0: I'll take a deep breath.
4: Okay.
0: Very good.
4: The solar flare, that's kind of interesting about the solar flare.
0: Yes.
4: Major Ed Dames was talking about.
0: Yeah, I remember the show. I stayed up all night to listen to it.
4: What was his other prediction, the second one of the precursor in 98?
0: What was that, the plant pathogen?
4: When he was talking about the first one being December, right, of 97, then he said the second one was going to be during some kind of precursor.
0: I believe he said there was going to be some kind of solar activity
4: in
0: 98.
4: Was it going to be like in March or something like that?
0: Well, he said it was supposed to be a 5-month span between March March and August, I believe it was.
4: And I'm just wondering, is the ARC going to have another Area 51 employee line sometime?
0: I'm sure he will.
4: Because I'm looking forward to it. I love when he makes those lines, because they're very interesting.
0: Okay.
4: Thank you.
0: You're welcome.
4: Bye.
0: Have a Merry Christmas, Kate.
4: Merry Christmas.
0: First-time caller line, you're on the air.
5: Yes, Mrs. Bell?
0: Yes.
5: Ooh. Merry Christmas.
0: Merry Christmas.
5: You know what? I'm going to be getting told it. I'm just wondering, should I use my real name or make up a name? What do you suggest? Or what do you do? Or what do you think?
0: Well, you can use your first name. How's that?
5: It could be trouble.
0: Okay, well then.
5: I didn't know. My name's Dorothy, and how do you do?
0: How do you do?
5: You know what? You know what I do is I just write directly. When I'm, since I was in first grade, we always were taught to write, Dear Mr. President, Dear Senator, Dear Mayor Daley, you know, things like that. I'm from Chicago, Hillary Clinton's hometown.
0: Mm-hmm.
5: And I have one small reading it, if you want, and then I have a question. I happen to write a small, non-political, short letter, Dear Mr. President. May I do a short reading, or would you prefer not?
0: Well, I would prefer not.
5: Okay.
0: If you can describe it in a very condensed form.
5: Oh, well, I was just saying something like it was a pleasure to be his pen pal, and mm-hmm. that I was telling him that I was writing my Reagan memoirs, and I was suggesting that if he thought of, you know, funny stories or memories, that he would jot them down so that when the time comes, you know, everybody's ready to do what we need to do. And then that's just a side. That was just something I was doing last night. But my question for you, Mr. and Mrs. Bell, is that as a child, I was very prolific, and I was, you know, called a genius. I was always in the 99 percentile, and I ended up in public accounting and computers, and everything was going very well. But then suddenly, I was very left-brained, and then suddenly I discovered radio, which I never knew of. And suddenly all my new friends are in radio and public people, and now suddenly I seem to be, people have used the word manic towards my behavior. And really, I'm just doing the exact same thing that I do in public accounting, except that it's a different media. Are you familiar with that word? I think it's an incorrect word, but I'll just hang up and then you can just comment if you will.
0: Okay, they call you manic?
5: Manic.
0: Okay, well, let's see. Manic. I would say that they're probably extremely jealous of you because they can't stay up late enough to listen to this program. How's that? No, you're not manic. Not at all. It's just that I think you're growing up like a lot of us are when we listen to talk radio. Anyway, it's been a blast. I've really enjoyed this half hour with y'all, and we hope to come back on again sometime. There is a reason why we don't come on very often, and I'll let the husband explain that to you. But for the most part, I've had a blast, and it's been an interesting half hour. Once again, Stephen Portland, thank you very much. It was a really well-done piece of work, the Nye Kingdom version of Twas the Night Before Christmas. I'm Ramona Bell, and you're listening to Coast AM.
6: 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The wildcard direct lines are area code 702-727-1295. That number is 702-727-1295. And if you've never called the show, try the first-time caller line at area code 702-727-1222. Anybody east of the Rocky Mountains can use the first-time caller line at area code 702-727-1222. 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And now, enjoy Coast to Coast AM with Art Bell.

0: From the high desert and the great American Southwest, I bid you good evening or good morning, depending on where you are, and welcome to another edition of Coast to Coast AM/PM, that hour that's kind of in the twilight zone. At least here on the West Coast, good morning, everybody. I think you're going to find this a fascinating program this morning. Let me give you a little bit of background, tell you how this happened. You're about to hear from somebody you've never heard from before. And here's why. A neighbor of mine here in Little Pahrump, Nevada, said, "Hey, Art, I've got a map I think you'd be interested in. And it shows what a future America is going to look like. And it's called I Am America." And he brought it over, and it's, two and a half feet by probably 2.5 feet or a little more. A big map. It's a big map. And in a lot of ways, it's kind of a worrisome map. Or maybe not. We'll find out about more of that from Lori here in a moment. Her name is Lori Toy. And one of the most worrisome, immediately noticed things, as far as I was concerned, is that I'm not on the map. When I say I'm not on the map, I mean Nevada, for the most part, about 95% of it appears not to be on the map. And, in fact, a great deal of what's west of the U.S. Rocky Mountains appears not to be on the map. A good healthy portion of Middle America seems to be a river. In other words, these are massive earth changes. And here's a little piece of literature that came with the map. It says, "This map was inspired by a dream received in 1983 by a young mother of three children. In this dream, Lori Adele, I believe it is, Toy, met four Tibetan masters who spoke about the prophecy of earth change and unrolled the first original earth changes map. It was a dream that was mystifying and startling, but promised a future of positive change. In 1988, Lori had received more earth changes information and, captivated by the stunning detail, compiled these prophecies into the I Am America map of earth changes. Supported by a team of local friends, a full-scale model of the earth changes map was built. Then she began to talk to groups about her experience and the prophecies from the Ascended Masters. In May of 1989, 1,000 free copies of the prophetic map were sent to New Age centers and publications across the United States. A lot of people might view this as just a money-making gimmick that is here to sell and exploit fear, money. Encouraged to continue, though, to release the material to the public, Lori struggled personally with the ethics that this Earth Changes material would be either misinterpreted or misrepresented. Beloved Sandana, I believe it is, I'm sure I'm going to get corrected on that, sponsor of the project, repeated, quote, "Send this message to the Earth with love." So, she listed her home with a local realtor, sold her house. She committed to sharing the I Am America map with the rest of the world. Her home sold in 2 hours. And the first 1,000 posters of the map were printed. Now you're going to hear about it. Let's go down to Arizona and find out what in the world this is all about. And so here from Arizona, we'll find out where is Lori Toy. Lori, hi.
1: Hi, Art.
0: Hi. Lori, where are you in Arizona?
1: We're in Payson, Arizona, which is right in the middle of the state.
0: Okay. All of this came to you in a dream, Lori?
1: Yeah. Boy, it was a pretty surprising experience. real surprising for me. At that time, I was living on a farm, a farm wife, three children in diapers. So you can imagine how I felt having a dream of such a tremendous scope. I mean, you look at something like that and you think, boy, am I folding too many diapers?
0: Yeah.
1: But this, it's really interesting, the evolution of the story, how it kind of came into fruition and how we work at it and with it now. I don't know, Art, you know, how you feel about this, but a lot of times we talk about having many lifetimes in lifetimes.
0: Sure.
1: And I know, for instance, I can point out about four different lifetimes I've experienced, even up to this time.
0: Are you talking about lifetimes within this lifetime?
1: Yeah, within this lifetime. You know, like I have a lifetime, you know, up to high school. I have a lifetime that was in college.
0: Oh, well, of course I know what you mean, yes.
1: That was this farm wife when I received this dream. Then I had a lifetime working at my own magazine, which I published and taught me a lot about doing projects of this nature. And now I have this lifetime working with Earth Changes. And I've spent the last 6 years of my life dedicated to working with these prophecies and working to develop a real broad-based understanding of what this type of experience is about, what it means, and the potential that it can unleash for all of us.
0: Laurie, why do you think that what you had was not just that, a dream, fantasy, not reality? Why do you think it was instead prophecy?
1: It was different.
0: In what way?
1: I had full consciousness. I don't know if you've had this experience or not, but I've had this. It doesn't happen a lot, but it does happen.
0: Well, wait a minute. Were you asleep at night when you had this dream, or was this a daytime occurrence?
1: I was asleep at night, and then I had this experience that was real. And what happened in the dream, or what I would call now a vision,
0: mm-hmm.
1: As I've studied these things, I've learned there's a big difference between a dream and a vision.
0: Right.
1: And this map was unrolled in front of me, surrounded by what I came to understand later were four Tibetan masters, and they revealed this new map of the United States. But it wasn't later until 1988 that I began to, in a sense, unravel the mysteries that were contained in that map. The dream was a very profound experience for me. It reoccurred for 3 months.
0: Oh, boy.
1: I remember even talking to a friend about it, and I said, you know, this is so unusual because I keep on having this dream.
0: Mm-hmm.
1: And she says, well, you know, a lot of the ancient prophecies spoke about a time when the earth would change, and I've studied them a little bit. And she says, Laurie, don't worry about it. This is a good thing that's happening, because this is going to be a time not only where the earth will change, but because of that, people will change. And we'll have what they call a golden age. And I thought, well, that's kind of interesting. But you know how everything is sort of a point of departure in life.
0: Sure.
1: And that dream was a point of departure for me.
0: Well, what unnerved me, Laurie, was looking at this map. We discussed for just a moment before airtime the ancient prophecies business on NBC. You saw that?
1: Uh-huh. Yeah, I saw part of it. I didn't see all of it.
0: Okay, well,
1: at the tail end.
0: Yeah, a lot of the prophecy regarding Earth change paralleled exactly what I see on this map, and that unnerved me a little bit.
1: Mm-hmm.
0: How detailed were your dreams?
1: Very detailed. And in fact, later on in 1988, when we worked to compile all the information through the process of meditation and channeling, people were just amazed because they said, this is the most detailed information we have ever seen brought forth in this manner. And it surprised me too. In fact, at that time, I was living in a small town in northern Idaho.
0: Mm-hmm.
1: I worked locally, had a small graphic design and advertising agency. I was well known in the local region, and I didn't want anyone to know what I was doing because this was something they call quote unquote kooky and weird. But it was really funny because it was almost like there was a force supporting this information to be heard, almost like a series of hands, like I was walking on, you know, effortlessly, leading for this thing. And it had its own energy, is what I'm saying. It was just incredible. Doors opened effortlessly. For instance, when I made the commitment for the map to be published, my house, it really did. It sold in 2 hours.
0: 2 hours.
1: 2 hours, market value. It was like this was something that was very critical and urgent, and the time was now.
0: Listen, Lori, I'm going to say something here. If my wife came to me and said, listen, I've had some dreams, I need to publish this map, we need to sell the house, I'd say, hon, sit down, we need to have a real serious talk here.
1: I can understand. I can really understand. I did not even, I didn't tell my close friends. I did not tell my parents. I can appreciate what you're saying. And I came from a pretty professional background. It wasn't as if this wasn't something that I thought about before I did this, because I realized when you put this type of information out, there's a responsibility that goes with it. So I remember talking to a really good friend before we put the information out, and she said, you know, Lori, you just don't know yet where this is going to lead, but I do feel where it will lead is a good place.
0: You were instructed to give this information out, am I correct?
1: I was instructed, and I was told to send this message to the earth with love, and that is the foundation and the mission that we carry out here at I'm America, is we work to find a way to language this work always with love, removing the fear, and showing the mystical journey that is contained in all of these prophecies. And they're very full. And probably by the end of this night, if the listeners out there will hang with us, they'll feel very well fed.
0: Well, all right. How can you be sure these changes are positive? I mean, from my point of view, for example, here in Nevada, I don't feel very positive about it. I'm to be in the Bay of Harmony.
1: Yeah. You know, when I first worked with this map, I thought literally this was going to happen. I was really afraid, and I thought, oh my gosh, I've got to warn people. That was my consciousness when I first started working with it. And who wouldn't think that?
0: Right.
1: Who would not think that? So after I got the first 1,000 copies of this map printed, I loaded them up in the back of my little four-door car, drove down to California, and I started selling these to bookstores all up and down the coastline. It was like I had a burn in me that I had to get out there and warn these people. And I stayed probably in that flow for about a year and a half to 2 years. And then I started noticing a shift happening with me, a consciousness shift, almost a transformational thing was happening with me myself. And it's like information would come to me effortlessly, what I would call synchronicities. You know, how things just sort of happen.
0: Lori, are you sure that that wasn't just a protective action of your own brain? In other words,
1: No, I'm positive it was not, because it happened too frequently. Anyway, what happened for me is that I began to understand what prophecy is. That, of course, we were dealing with Earth changes material, but that this was a work of prophecy. And so I looked up the word prophecy and what prophecy means. And for anyone listening out there, if you really want to grow and take on a transformational journey, get yourself a very good dictionary, even dated past the 30s. Start looking up the meanings of words and what they say, because the spoken word's really powerful.
0: Mm-hmm.
1: So I looked at the word prophecy, and I'm going to give you the noun.
0: All right.
1: And this is what it means. The first definition is divinely inspired utterance. The second one, utterance under the inspiring influence of religious experience. Three, this is the one that I work with the most, inspired declaration or revelation of the divine will, including moral teaching by warning, consoling, exhorting, giving an example of fellowship with God and the like. Prophecy is based upon a spiritual teaching, and it always has and always will be.
0: Is it from God, Lori?
1: Of course it's from God. But I know many people have a different idea of what God is. And I don't feel it's up to me to define that for them. I can only share my own experience.
0: Well, I will ask you because they will ask you. Is your God the God of the Bible? Is your God some variation?
1: God is everything to me. God is the one. Of course, that took a lot for me to get to that place that I could say that God is the one. But the best explanation I've ever heard that came the closest to languaging what God is, of course, I think it's even impossible to language. I heard this from Grandmother Twi, who is an elder of the Seneca tribe in Upper State New York, great Native American grandmother. And she said, it's the great inner self.
0: The great inner self.
1: The great inner self, that source that we all share.
0: All right, Lori, let's tell them about the map. Can you describe, do you have words, and I'm sure you must after all this time, to describe to those who cannot see it? It's a beautiful map, really beautiful.
1: Thank you.
0: But can you give a brief description of it so everybody understands roughly what we're talking about and the earth changes that are depicted here?
1: Okay, yes. And in fact, we have a video, too, out which would give in detail all the literal explanations of the prophecy. But basically, what you're looking at are major earth changes on the west coast of the United States.
0: Mm.
1: What you'll see is a visual representation of California shattered and broken to a series of islands.
0: Yes, nothing more than islands.
1: Nothing more than islands. In the Pacific Northwest, a peninsula of land going out to Mount Shasta, and again, that breaks away into a series of islands in Upper State Nevada and Lower State of Idaho, Southern Idaho. All of Oregon's almost gone. Most of Washington State, a series of islands. I can't remember the names of the mountains there, but they form a chain of islands in there as well. The Mississippi River, tremendous flooding, and the Great Lakes breaking away and forming in the Midwest and into Texas, a huge river, making the Mississippi and Missouri rivers widening 10 times over. The breakup of the East Coast, a lot of ice, a lot of wind, the lower tip of Florida sinking. And those are just real brief. That's just a real brief description
0: mm-hmm.
1: of the United States.
0: Right. You've got it also broken into areas. Is it Gobien? The Golden City of Gobien?
1: Gobien.
0: Golden City of Gobien.
1: Is a pronunciation.
0: Okay, that is roughly in the American, what is now the American Southwest.
1: Right. Now, those are representations of energy vortexes.
0: Oh.
1: But before we get in to energy vortexes, I'd like to back up a minute.
0: All right, well, so would I, let me ask one quick question, Lori.
1: Okay.
0: These changes, whatever will bring them on, and we'll talk about that,
1: okay,
0: would result in arguably the death of millions and millions of people with the West Coast virtually disappearing. So
1: if they happen, yes, we would be looking at that.
0: Yes. So
1: we would be.
0: So you say it's good and with love, but that's a lot of dead people, Lori.
1: Certainly is. I came to this place, like I said, 2 years in my journey in working with the map. I struggled with the ethics of even working with it because I felt like this is something I'm not sure if I want to do. I have to talk about death and destruction, and I'm a happy person. I love life. I enjoy life, and I feel it's a blessing. And I struggled with that, and that was the time

0: their culture and tradition. And they would never interpret their prophecies or make a final analysis of the prophecies until they had been interpreted three times.
1: Mm-hmm.
0: And the first time they looked at them literally, which is what I had been doing. And I feel a lot of people that that's where they're putting the focus of their attention.
1: What will bring these changes? Will it be earthquakes? Will a big meteor hit the western U.S.? What's going to bring this, Lori?
0: Well, according to the literal work of the prophecy, it is many things. But they said the first thing that we could look for as a sign would be the appearance of a meteor in the sky, and that possibly it would impact, and get this, you'll like this one, in the Nevada desert.
1: In the Nevada desert. Oh, great, Lori.
0: You are there.
1: Ground zero. It figures.
0: Right.
1: It just figures. Lori, on that thoughtful note, I'm going to ask you to hold on, and we'll go rolling through a bottom of the hour break here, so just relax for a few moments.
0: Okay.
1: And I'll consider the meteor in the sky. Lori Toy is my guest. Oh, boy. It's the Earth Changes map we're talking about, called I Am America, and the prophecy of Lori Toy. And she sounds quite serious, so I'm going to treat it the same way. Good evening. Good morning, everybody. We will get back to Lori and to your telephone calls in just a bit. If you're fascinated by prophecy and what may well lie ahead for all of us, then I suggest you stay tuned, because coming back in just a moment, Lori Toy, the I Am America gal, and you ought to see this map. The meteor's going to hit Nevada, huh? Doggone it. It's always Nevada. We'll be back.

0: This is the end of side one. Please leave the cassette exactly where it is, flip it over, and begin again.
1: Well, good evening, good morning from Ground Zero, Nevada. Welcome back. My guest is Lori Toy, and she has prophecy. She has a map about her prophecy called I Am America. And if you live out where I live, it's beginning to get to be a little worrisome. Let's go back now to Lori Toy. Lori, hi.
2: Hi.
1: All right, so a meteor is going to hit Nevada.
2: Yeah, you know, I was going through some notes here, Art, and I didn't want you to feel too left out, but, you know, in 1947, in China, over 10,000 meteorites bombarded the Sukhothai Island Range there, so it has happened before.
1: Well, yes, but China is more or less still there. Nevada will not be.
2: Still there. Also, there's a huge crater up in northern Quebec, Canada.
1: Mm-hmm.
2: 2.5 miles in diameter, where the world's largest meteorite struck the Earth.
1: Right, but the size of meteor that you must be talking about here would have to be quite a bit bigger, it seems to me, to do this, if that is, in fact, what does the major part of the rearranging. Is that correct?
2: Well, one would think so. One would think so, particularly with what the prophecy state will happen as a result of that meteorite or meteor hitting in that area.
1: Let me ask you about something, Lori. In July, there is due to be an impact on Jupiter that I'm sure you're aware of. Are you aware of it?
2: Yes, I've heard about that through our network here.
1: Uh-huh. There will be chunks of a comet as big as 3 miles across that will impact with Jupiter, and when they do, they will strike each with a force of 250 million hydrogen bombs. That's not a trivial amount of energy release. And there are people talking about the possibility of Jupiter turning into a sun or not surviving the impact or what have you. So something of this cataclysmic size, I suppose, could occur. And I guess that's what's due to occur. I'm curious, where you are in Arizona, on your map, Arizona looks to be about knocked in half or just about in half.
2: Yeah, the coastline runs through Phoenix.
1: Yeah.

0: where does that place you?
1: We're up on a range of mountains. They're the White Mountains on the Mogollon Rim, which is a granite formation. And they say, which this is one thing I have found out in working with Earth Changes Prophecies, that living in areas where there's granite formations, it is safer in terms of if you're hunting for a safe place to look to live, primarily because basalt rock explodes under pressure, particularly if you get the grinding of tectonic plates and that kind of activity going on with major earth changes. You get an earthquake, say, above an 8 point. It some of that basalt will just turn into ash. In fact, most of Oregon is covered by basalt flows.
0: All right. Now, when might this happen? Do you have any idea? Does your prophecy give any timeline at all?
1: The one thing that we focus on is not so much when, but what are we going to do with our choices now?
0: But Lori, when does count a little bit, in the sense that if I'm ground zero and Nevada's ground zero for the meteor, when might be important?
1: I think the when is now, and I think we're living in a time of prophecy right now. You know, when you were talking about this activity that will be happening on Jupiter,
0: yes.
1: Did you know in 1992... that we came so dangerously close with impact with an asteroid?
0: I do know that, yes.
1: Yes, that NASA was trying to figure out a way to explode the asteroid before it was caught in our gravitational pull.
0: Well, I know that, I watched the news, Lori, very closely, and I would say two or maybe three times in the last 3 years, there have been Associated Press stories saying astronomers just announced that we had a close call, had, past tense. In other words, they announced it after the fact, and as though they had only found out about it after the fact, and that worried me.
1: Well, I think there's a lot of things going on that we, as quote-unquote the public at large, never hear what's happening in terms of what's happening with Earth changes and the potential for these tremendous changes that will literally just alter life on the planet.
0: Lori, if there was a meteor headed this way and they knew it, they meaning the government or the authorities,
1: mm-hmm.
0: I'm not even convinced, frankly, they would tell us.
1: Well, you know, that's a pretty pretty tricky answer there. I mean, and how to even deal with that in terms of the fear, the looting that could occur in that type of situation. You know how control-based a lot of our government is right now.
0: I do.
1: You know, it would definitely present a scope of problems for them.
0: Oh, I'm sure that they would sit in their think tanks back there and conclude much of the Western U.S. is going to disappear. To announce now, weeks ahead of time, that it's going to occur might save some lives, or it might cost more lives in terms of people tromping over each other and anarchy and trying to get out of the way of this thing. With the population shifts, they might conclude it would be better to say nothing.
1: Absolutely. Absolutely, and just let it happen. And that's sort of hopeless, in a sense. That's hopeless for us, people who are getting that something is going on, and we feel like we're victims. We wonder, well, what can we do with this type of thing? And that's part of the process that we feel we really help with here at I'm America, is that we feel right now all the choices that we make in living our lives make a difference in the overall scheme of things. Now, what I'm proposing here is that our thoughts and our feelings create reality. And when you live in fear, you create more fear.
0: Mm-hmm.
1: When you live with love, you create more love. Now, that's pretty profound to think that our thoughts alone might avert a tremendous catastrophe and cataclysm, or an asteroid impacting and hitting the planet. But I think this is the purpose of these prophecies, and that's why people are getting these prophecies now, because if they're sent with love, you would think that they are sent as a warning so that we can do something to either avert the changes or assist in a gentle change, so that we don't have to go through death and destruction, but yet make a choice.
0: Are you saying this
1: for
0: is,
1: love and peace?
0: Yeah, are you saying this is not inevitable?
1: It's not inevitable.
0: It's not inevitable.
1: Not inevitable at all. Although,
0: is that what you were told or what you have concluded since you were given all this prophecy?
1: Both. I have concluded that, and also I have been told that this is not inevitable. Our choices every day make a difference. We have a saying, a change of heart can change the world. And I know for most people thinking out there, gosh, you mean like if I start thinking every day good thoughts, we may not get as much rain in the Mississippi Valley. The point of the matter is that is very true, and there's studies that document that.
0: Well, we have affiliates all over Missouri, for example, where the Mississippi is presently rising once again. And you're telling me that if they think good thoughts back there, they can think this water level, Mississippi level down.
1: Mm-hmm. Yes, they can. Yes, they can. In fact, there was a man who did quite an extensive study, and he was linked up with Sun Bear and his work, the Bear Tribe, near Spokane, Washington. I can't remember his name, but I do remember the work that he was bringing forth, and it was incredible art. What he had done a study of different areas of the world, noting the weather,
0: mm-hmm.
1: and noting what was happening in the socioeconomic areas. For instance, in this one area where they kept on getting really horrific rain
0: that
1: and
0: is,
1: rainstorms.
0: That's very interesting, yes.
1: Yeah, and they found out that area was suffering periodically from major mill layoffs. And every time they had major mill layoffs in that area, they had these horrific rainstorms. The other thing that they've noted in Saudi Arabia,
0: yes.
1: And different areas where it's really arid,
0: yes.
1: They've noticed that those areas, and I'm not saying that that's just to pinpoint one area, but these are all over the globe.
0: Well, as you say all this, though, Lori, I'm sitting here thinking, but we're ground zero here for the meteor, and if it's behavior that's bringing this on, what is Nevada doing wrong?
1: Right. What we're talking about there is the second stage of prophecy, and that's metaphor.
0: All right, look, this would suggest then that time is not a constant string ahead of us, that there are many paths that time can take.
1: And, that's right.
0: And that that our path into the future is determined by our present behavior.
1: It's determined by our choices.
0: Hmm.
1: It's determined by choices. Let me read this to you. I got this in the mail, and I have to share this. Comes from Bob Welb of the Consciousness Network in Seattle.
0: Mm-hmm.
1: The thinking of consciousness, the thinking you and I know by direct experience, is without restraint. We are free to think as we wish, and all our thoughts are equally real and productive of the conditions of our experience. But some thoughts harmonize with others, and others are antagonistic to each other. The best illustration is the numerical symbolism called mathematics.
0: Mm-hmm.
1: 2 by 2 = 4 is indicative of concepts that harmonize with each other.
0: Mm-hmm.
1: 2 × 2 = 3 is indicative of concepts that are inharmonious.
0: Mm-hmm.
1: Both are equally real as concepts, but one indicates an absolute harmony and the other an inharmony.
0: All right, you might suggest, and I will suggest, because I live and talk about the news every day of the week, Lori. And I have never seen this country in such a disastrous, torn, 2 and 2 = 3 condition in my life. I mean, we are just an absolute social mess at the moment. And if I had to guess, based on present behavior and circumstances in America, the meteor's coming on.
1: Well, it's that old saying from the Hawaiian kahunas, energy goes where attention flows.
0: Mm.
1: And we've been putting a lot of energy into chaos.
0: Chaos, that's right. Drive-by shootings, children who no longer care about themselves nor the life of others, take life without a thought, without a conscious thought about it, the blank stare of those who have not much inside to care about or live for. And there's a lot of that around right now. And so if, you know, if our fate is tied to our behavior, I think right now, at least right now, we're doomed. And I don't like to be the bearer of bad news, but those are current circumstances as I read them.
1: But God bless our free will.
0: Yes.
1: Because we can turn it around any time. Martin Luther King said, if I knew the world was going to end tomorrow, I'd still plant my apple tree today. And what he was saying is that I am going to keep my faith, I'm going to keep my hope, because I have been blessed with free will, and I have the ability to make a conscious choice. And those choices every day can change the world. And if you notice in the I'm America map, and this is the third stage of prophecy, and it's known as the mystic message, you notice there's all those coastlines and everything on there?
0: Yes.
1: And all these tremendous, horrific changes?
0: Yes.
1: And then there are those little yellowed areas, Gobian, Maltone,
0: yes,
1: Wahani. And for our listeners out there, we'll talk about that later in more detail so you understand what we're talking about. But that represents the ideal of perfection, of what we can hold in the best and highest good. The mystic message there, it is a message of choice.
0: Huh.
1: So that is where I have arrived after 6 years of study with this and working with people, mailing maps out, talking on phones, traveling all over the United States with this. I have arrived at this very simple place. Our choices will make the difference and determine the outcome. We can circumvent the cataclysm and disaster if we'll just simply love.
0: Well, a lot of the audience is going to mix this up with religion. And I'm not sure that they're wrong, because religion, most of it, preaches roughly the same thing. Love, not hatred. And so do you view it the same way?
1: Well, of course I view it.
0: You're coming at this from sort of a New Age perspective.
1: I truly am. And I'm probably coming at it in working at a blend of philosophy and science, and then also spirituality. I wouldn't call it religion, I'd call it spirituality. It's kind of interesting. I've had to work so many different angles with this to reach people with the message. And one way, when we start talking about love in this, it's a whole other place for people to view the planet. And they're thinking, gosh, I mean, if I could start loving, you know, my neighbor and that kind of stuff, we can start changing collective consciousness. Well, yes, you certainly can. And I think that this is something that is an evolution. For instance, now, I'm not going to get into Darwin, although we could get into it later. But years and years and years ago, and I'm going to share a little bit of what is myth or storytelling, as I understand it from the background that I have, is that mankind was asexual. And mankind was like this primal glob ooze.
0: Mankind was asexual and a primal glob of ooze?
1: And this was during a time, and we're going to call this time Lemuria. And at that particular time, I'm not saying that the body represented the consciousness, because the consciousness was very full. It was, in essence, divine. But the body itself had to devote all of its mind power, mind energy, to just the running and the working of the body, so that the body could actually, the heart would beat, the liver would work.
0: In other words, those things were not automatic.
1: They were not. We had to put all of our conscious activity into the working of those things. Now today, we're blessed. Do you and I think about the beating of our heart? No, we don't. But yet our heart beats.
0: Well, maybe if we thought more about it, we wouldn't eat so many hamburgers.
1: that might be a possibility. There, this development of consciousness led to the development of the emotional body, and onward into what in our time now known as the time of the mind or the time of choice. Now, since we don't have to think about beating our heart or the functioning of our lungs and the blood going through our veins,
0: true,
1: that has fallen into what is known as conscious, unconscious activities. What if, through the practice of love, love became a conscious, unconscious activity?
0: A conscious, unconscious activity. In other words, love ascended, or actually passed the conscious state?
1: Right, where it was no longer a question of us choosing. It just is.
0: It wasn't a focused, it would not be a focused thing. It would just be all omnipresent.
1: Right.
0: Hmm.
1: Right. Now that is one of the potentials in the prophecies. That is what we could become. And that is something I hold great hope for.
0: Well, if you look at current events, Lori, and you look at the present state of this country, where do you find hope that things are turning in the direction you would hope for that would avert this prophecy? Where do you find hope for that, Lori?
1: I see it every day. We call it here the spiritual awakening. When I first started studying Ascended Master Teachings back in 1978, and I'm just a babe. I mean, I've met so many other wonderful people out there who have studied and devoted their whole lives to this. I couldn't find the work but at a few select places, and I'd have to usually special order it. And now there are New Age bookstores everywhere. Everyone is very open and talking about this connection that they're making to their inner self. Two of the best sellers now in terms of books, Embraced by the Light by Betty Eady and James
0: right.
1: Redfield, The Celestine Prophecies.
0: Right.
1: Best sellers. That would have never happened 20 years ago.
0: So,
1: well,
0: okay, well, there's a good answer then. Those are, I suppose, reasons to find hope. How does New Ageism differ from traditional religion, Lori?
1: I don't think it differs at all.
0: Well,
1: The only way it differs is that it's another language presented for that group of people to hear the same material. Everyone's saying the same thing. It's just how it's said. You know, everyone has an ear that can only hear things a certain way. And with New Age, it's just said to reach a group of people. And it seems like right now it's enjoying a time where people can hear it that way.
0: Mm-hmm.
1: Whereas before, like, you know, in the year 1000, people were hearing the message of the Crusades. It just depends on it's the language, it's whatever it is. And what we're talking about there, and I'm gonna put some more New Age stuff out there, we're talking about sattva. And sattva in the Tibetan Buddhist tradition means rhythm.
0: Rhythm.
1: Rhythm. But what they're really saying in sattva is that they're saying timing. Everything has a timing. You know, like...
0: And you said that... Well, yes, it does. And
1: it
0: I was talking about timing, and you said we are living in prophecy now.
1: We are.
0: How critical a time is this?
1: I think it's one of the most critical we've ever had. It's a time of transition. When a mother's having a baby, the most intense time of birthing that new baby into this world is transition.
0: Oh, yes.
1: All the nerves are alive. The body becomes alive. Her total focus is on bringing that baby in, and that baby is safe.
0: All right, Lori, I've got a clock here I have to adhere to, so we're going to take a break here at the top of the hour, and I would like you to hold on. We'll come back and take some phone calls.
1: Great, thank you.
0: All right, stay right there. Lori Toy from I Am America, and we'll talk more about it next hour, and yes, we'll begin to get the phones open next hour. The subject is prophecy. It's a hot one right now, and she certainly has some prophecy, doesn't she? My guest, Lori Toy, back after the news.
2: 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The wildcard direct lines are area code 702-727-1295. That number is 702-727-1295. And if you've never called the show, try the first-time caller line at area code 702-727-1222. 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

0: from the Kingdom of Nine, this is Coast to Coast AM with Art Bell on the CBC Radio Network. Now, once again, here's Art.
1: Once again, here I am, and I have a guest. Her name is Lori Toy. She is a prophet. I guess that's a fair thing to say. Lori Toy is a prophet. She had dreams which led her to design a map which was shown to her called I Am America. The map, maybe it ought to be called I Am What's Left of America, because just about everything west of the Rockies, with some exceptions in mountainous areas, is either islands or water, or frankly, not here. A lot of the middle America along the Mississippi is well underwater. A lot of the East Coast has been shattered as well. And it's pretty shocking stuff. It's a large, beautiful color map, and a friend gave it to me, and that's how I pursued Lori Toy. Lori says that all of this can either be true or not be true, depending on, I hate to use the 60s expression, vibes, but that's roughly it, translated, I suppose, into the New Age with some other phrase. But that's the rough idea. It can either be or not be. We're going to go back to Lori Toy, and I'm going to have her briefly catch us up once again, and I'm going to open the telephone lines to you if you have any questions. I can imagine you would have. The first-time caller line, if you'd like to call, is area code 702-727-1222. Let me repeat that. Area code 702-727-1222. The wild card direct dial lines are area code 702-727-1295. What I think we're exposing you to here is a little New Age stuff. 702-727-1295. Toll free from the rest of the country. You can call at 1-800-618-8255. 1-800-618-8255. In just one moment, Lori Toy. Hi, Lori.
2: Hi, Art.
1: Okay. Lori, it's going to happen each successive hour. We have a lot of radio stations that join us, and so there are, right now, a lot of new people out there right now. So I've got to be careful here and not get them lost. I gave a brief explanation, but once again, tell us, if you would, the brief version of how these prophecies came to you.
2: Well, this work first started with me with a reoccurring dream in 1983. And as we talked earlier, we talked about the difference between dream and vision.
1: Yes.
2: And in this case, I would say it was definitely a vision. Reoccurred. It was the same. It was very detailed. And then later on, of course, the recall of that dream had such stunning accuracies. And then one thing that we haven't talked about was how those accuracies have correlated with what other people had been getting to in what we call the collective unconsciousness.
1: All right. Well, again, there was a big piece, I think it was NBC, that did the ancient prophecies piece.
2: Yes.
1: And a lot of that parallels what you're saying here and saying in this incredible map of yours with the earth changes. Many of the great prophets have said much the same sort of thing. When you began to review all this that came to you, were you shocked to find that much of the same sort of thing has come to others?
2: What I've discovered is that earth changes is nothing new at all. Earth changes have happened repeatedly many, many times. And when you start studying the geology of the planet, it tells the story.
1: Do you have any idea over what period of time these changes will manifest themselves?
2: Well, from the past, they seem to always happen in what is known as a sidereal year. And a sidereal year, in terms of these prophecies that we're studying, contains 25,000 Earth years. Now, believe it or not, the time of prophecy that we're in right now is just a minor shift.
1: A minor shift.
2: Minor shift. This is not a major shift. In fact, according to the ancient prophecies that I have studied, there are times where all the life has been wiped out off of the planet. And that is at the end of a sidereal year.
1: Could that be in our future?
2: No, not presently, it's not. Of course it is, because everything has a timing, or a sattva, a rhythm that we talked about. But here's something really interesting, to bring this into real layman's terms, so people can grasp the scope of what can happen if we get shifting of the poles and that kind of stuff, that they're all on the I'm America map. I'm going to read you a little note I pulled here. Scientists have long questioned how Lake Titicaca could have the remnants of a very ancient city nearby when its elevation couldn't even grow corn. The city was real close, near to it, and they've got an elevation of about 12,000 feet. Its chemical composition and fauna also resembled an ancient ocean. Research now tells the incredible story. Millions of years ago, before our own moon was caught by the Earth, another moon circled dangerously close, pulling ocean waters towards the equator. So we had another moon, not the moon we have now. They've estimated that the tide was higher than 13,000 feet above normal.
3: Because
2: it pulled all the water to the equator. When this moon crashed into the Earth, the oceans receded to the poles and raised the ancient plateau city 12,500 feet and formed Lake Titicaca.
3: Do you believe we will have a polar shift?
2: Yes, I know we will have a polar shift.
3: And what will that do?
2: Well, it can do one or two things. It will either cause outrageous devastation on the planet, or we will have a total raise in consciousness, vibrations, vibes, what you just put out there to the listeners.
3: Yeah, either the best or the worst of it, huh?
2: Yeah. And the thing is, it's interesting about this phase of prophecy, as we live out this phase of prophecy, this isn't the worst that we've experienced before.
3: Well, I'm just a selfish mortal person, but I'm pretty much concerned with what I'm going to be experiencing here. and less concerned with what's going to come later. Not entirely, because I have offspring. I have a son. I'd like him to live, his children to live. And so I'm slightly concerned for the future, but selfishly very concerned with the present and the rest of my life. Lori, let's take a couple of calls and see what people have to say.
2: Okay.
3: All right. On our wild card line, hello, you're on the air with Lori Toy.
4: Good morning, Mr. Bell.
3: Hello.
4: I'd be glad to say a few things.
3: Well, do you have a question for my guest?
4: Yes.
3: What is that?
4: I missed the very first part of her program, so I don't know whether she might have answered these questions or not. But I'd like to ask her this question. Do you believe the Bible is the inspired word of God?
3: All right. There you go, Lori, right off the bat.
2: Right off the bat, of course it is.
3: Simple answer, of course it is. All right, on the wild card line, you're on the air with Lori Toy. Hello.
5: Hello.
3: Hello.
5: KVI Seattle.
3: Yes, in Seattle.
5: I have one comment, one question. I did not hear the first hour. One comment is that lake that of which she speaks, has it's a man-made lake, and the stones have interlocking joints on the end, and they weigh about 70 tons each. And the question is what is her view on thermonuclear war?
3: All right, that's a good one. Is that part of the equation, Lori?
2: Thermonuclear war,
3: yep.
2: I'm sure it plays a major portion in all of this. And, you know, when you're working with prophecies, a lot of times we don't understand what they meant until they actually happen. And I think that in looking at prophecies, when you get like a prophetic statement and you're analyzing it and you're looking at it, oh, gosh, what does this mean? Usually, sometimes you even have to wait for it to happen before you even understand it, that it has happened. But that is contained in some of the prophecies of our world prophecies. We have a world map coming out this spring.
3: Oh, and yes. Are there changes in the world as traumatic as the ones depicted in the map of America?
2: As equal. And that would stand to reason. If we're having these types of tectonic plate movements and major changes like that in the United States, of course we're going to have them all throughout the whole planet. We will be coming out with the world map this spring. And I did want to mention for the listeners out there that if they're interested in purchasing an I'm America map, our phone number here, and we have our secretaries, it was really gracious and came in tonight in the event people wanted to call in and order a map. Our phone number is 602-474-1341.
3: 1341.
2: Right. So if they want, if they'd like to get an I'm America map,
3: all
2: or,
3: right,
2: or get a free catalog.
3: Describe the map, if you would please, to everybody, just briefly. What is the map of, and what does it show?
2: It's a prophecy of Earth changes, and basically, as I stated before, early in the program, most of the west coast of the United States is drastically altered. In fact, we have new seaport cities of Phoenix, Arizona, Denver, Colorado, and Salt Lake City itself exists in a series of little islands. The Mount Shasta becomes a peninsula of land, and if you were to see this map, you'd be very surprised because most of California is now a series of islands. Also, the Pacific Northwest is completely gone, and also just a series of islands there of the mountain range.
3: What about Seattle? Gone?
2: Gone. Although Mount Rainier is still there and remains as an island, the whole Cascade Range there forms a series of islands in the prophecies.
3: All right, so then a great central swath of America remains basically intact, but there's trouble along the Mississippi, it would seem.
2: Yes, we see a total widening there of the Mississippi and Missouri rivers. In fact, in the prophecies, they said that the lower Lake Michigan would drain, and so would Lake Erie drain into upper state Pennsylvania.
3: Uh-oh.
2: All of the East Coast is very broken up into a series of islands, and also the lower tip of Florida sinks with Miami, Florida now in the Atlantic Ocean.
3: Looks like a little less than perhaps a third of Florida simply is gone.
2: That's right, gone.
3: All right, let me continue on the telephones here. That should get their attention. Hello there. On the toll-free line, you're on the air with Lori Toy. Where are you calling from, please?
6: St. Augustine.
3: St. Augustine, Florida. All right.
6: I have a question, a couple, if I may. One, how much money are you making off these maps?
3: Good question. How much money are you making from these maps, Lori?
2: Well, let me put it this way. I don't own a home.
6: That wasn't the question.
2: I have three children.
6: That was not
2: and
6: the
2: we
6: question.
2: Have we make enough money to pay a part-time secretary, and we have volunteer help.
6: How much do you file on your income tax, may I ask that?
3: Oh, no, you may not. That's kind of
6: well,
3: rude.
6: Well, this
3: sir.
6: Is business. She's doing a business on your show.
3: Well, I know, but there are limits. I mean, you can certainly ask whether it's a high profit item or, you know, whatever you want, but I'm not going to have her.
6: All right, then I have another question for her. You said that you're claiming to be a prophet now. You're taking notes as being a prophet simply because you feel a prophet, according to your definition, is because of your inner. A prophet is something that's inside of you.
2: A connection to the great inner self.
6: And what religion are you now?
2: I have no specific quote unquote religion. However, I consider myself to be very spiritual.
6: Do you belong to a spiritual organization?
2: No, I don't belong to any organization other than just...
6: You were talking about Tibet priests, and,
2: yeah,
6: and I was
2: know,
6: wondering...
2: You know, it's interesting because I have studied a lot of the different world religions, and I was raised a Lutheran, and in fact went to a Lutheran college.
3: Very interesting. So was I, Lori.
2: Were you?
3: Yeah.
2: Great. And I love religions. I think they're fantastic and beautiful. I love their rituals. But what I have discovered in studying the Eastern religions is that we're all saying the same thing. We're all saying the same thing.
6: All right, you said that you were a professional woman earlier in the show. What type of professional woman were you?
3: All right, thank you, sir. Yes, what have you been in your past, Lori? A lot of people listening in this hour won't know either.
2: I published a full-color tourist-oriented magazine. It was what is known as a regional magazine for a little area known as Central Idaho. And then when I decided that the magazine business was not going to work for me because of the tremendous stress and the deadlines, I became a graphic designer and just worked out of my home. But I had clients all throughout the valley that I worked in.
3: All right, so then at least you were able to apply your natural talent that you had been using to create this map?
2: That's right, and it was interesting. It was almost as if there was a grooming happening. But because by the time that I got into the position to produce the I'm America map and then subsequently our two books, I had all the knowledge to do this, and I did it all myself. And people have always been kind of amazed that is the type of organization we are, but that's just what we do. That is one joy that I have. I love doing the graphic design still, so I try to stick with that as much as possible.
3: After this prophecy, Lori sold her house in order to pursue constructing this map. Roughly correct, Lori?
2: That's correct.
3: All right. On the wild card line, you're on the air with Lori Toy. Good morning.
4: Good morning, Mr. Bell.
3: Okay, you already called, sir. You're allowed one call. On the wild card line, you're on the air. Hello.
7: Yes, KSMA Santa Maria.
3: Santa Maria, yes, sir.
7: Yes, I agree with your earth changes that you were talking about. However, I think a lot of the stuff, the philosophy you're talking about, is a bunch of New Age garbage. And what is this golden age you were talking about? How will it come about?
3: All right, that's a good question. The golden age. And these golden age cities, Lori, what are they?
2: What they are, what they represent, are areas on our planet where we would be protected and safe during the times of changes. Now, that's the literal. But I want to explain some things that we haven't had a chance to get into yet. On the human body, there are seven centers known as chakras. And those are places on the body where we take in energy and release energy. And there's a lot more information out about chakras. And later on, when my husband Len Toy is on the air, he'll talk extensively about chakras and what they mean.
3: Uh-huh.
2: But since the planet and we are virtually one, in fact, this is kind of interesting. When NASA sent astronauts up during the beginning age of exploring space, they would measure their human aura, and that's the electromagnetic field around us, at 8 hertz. And 8 hertz would be like a measurement of the vibration.
3: Very low frequency.
2: Right, very low frequency. And they discovered that the planet itself also had a measurement of 8 hertz.
3: Now, that is interesting.
2: It is interesting, which correlates then what we were talking about previously about how what we think can absolutely affect what happens.
3: What happens, and that is what you believe, isn't it?
2: Right, because we're one.
3: That we are masters of our own destiny.
2: Right, because we are literally made of the same substance, therefore we are one. You cannot disconnect the two. So those areas that we're talking about are vortexes or chakras of the planet. So the planet has places where it takes in energy and releases energy in as much as the body does the same thing.
3: Mm-hmm.
2: Which just makes sense.
3: And those would be areas that would be under circumstances of this prophecy, safe places to be.
2: That's right. That's right, because they are sacred places where we're taking in energy. It was interesting when I first started talking about this theory of the planet having chakras. It's really not a new theory at all. It's just maybe the presentation. But the Native Americans have always talked about all the vortexes on the planet. And I was speaking to a lady who has done quite a bit of research with Earth changes and is close to a lot of the Hopis. And she says, well, you know, the Hopi elders are all saying that the vortexes of the planet are now all shifting locations to get ready for the new time.
3: All right, Lori, I'm going to ask you to hold on while we do another bottom of the hour thing here. Relax, and we'll come right back to you. My guest is Lori Toy. We're talking about Earth changes as represented on a map called I Am America. And believe me, it should be called I Am What's Left of America. But Lori says it doesn't have to be. I'm Art Bell with Lori Toy, and we're talking about prophecy and America's future. We'll be back.

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1: And we're talking about prophecy. My guest is Lori Toy, and she has had a vision. She has been asked to bring us her vision in the form of a map depicting the way things may be, might be, but according to Lori, don't have to be. It's intriguing. It's I am America, or as I keep saying, what's left of America if all of this happens. Lori, are you there?
2: Yes, I'm here. Hi.
1: Hi. All right, let's continue with the telephones if we can and see what people have to say. I notice, Lori, some people are downright ticked off. they get either very threatened by what you're saying, or because it clashes with their philosophy or their religion, they don't want to hear it.
2: Well, one thing I've noticed about this information, it's like garlic. You know, you're walking down the street and you smell this fantastic restaurant. And either you're, like, turned off, you want nothing to do with it, get out of my space.
1: Or you're attracted.
2: Or you're following.
1: I understand. All right. Well, let's move. On the first-time caller line, you're on the air with Lori Toy. Hi.
3: Hi. How you doing?
1: Okay, sir. Where are you?
3: I'm in Denver, Colorado.
1: Denver. Oh, yes. Denver, the new coastline.
3: I'm not so sure if I believe all of that. Where does she get all this information?
1: All right. Well, that's a fair question. We answered it earlier, but maybe you didn't hear it. It came to her, Lori. Lori, where'd you get the info?
2: Well, this started as what we had spoken about as a vision, a series of visions. And then it evolved into some of the most fantastic, detailed information ever seen of this nature from what we know of as history. But one thing that was really fascinating about the material, it was not only all of the stunning detail that was given with it, is that it contained such a strong spiritual message.
3: I'll tell you, I'll just hang up and just listen.
1: All right, sir, thank you.
2: It contains such a strong spiritual teaching. And after doing some research with this, I discovered that prior to any time that we go through a major cataclysmic earth change, in the collective unconsciousness, again, of humanity, spiritual teachings would emerge. Almost as if that Source itself was saying, I will ensure humanity's safe passage beyond cataclysm and destruction. So these spiritual truths now are known as prophecies. And these spiritual truths are the things that will assure that everything will have a balance in what happens.
1: All right. On our toll-free line, you're on the air with Lori Toy.
4: Yeah. Yes, Art. I've been listening very intently for the last 90 minutes, and with the extreme sincerity to Lori, I'm retired now, but I was a clinical psychologist for 22 years, and I must tell you that this is a classical case, textbook case, of deep emotional rejection. The title of your map, I Am America, gave away pretty much the trouble that I see and hear in your voice. And I would just recommend that you seek some kind of professional help in your state. I can certainly recommend a couple of names of people that you might be able to see.
1: What is it, sir, that you think you hear?
4: Well, there's a deep, deep-rooted tone of emotional rejection in her past life, and I don't know where it comes from without more study of the particular case. But the only reason why I'm calling is the concern for the three children that she has.
1: All right, sir. Thank you. All right, Lori.
2: What can I say? It's like garlic.
1: Well,
2: it's like garlic, but you know, the I Am America was given to us. And if you look at America, that is what is known as a lexiogram, which means I am race. And I am is what is known as an Occidental name of God. We have the Oriental, which is Om, and then the Western, which is Occidental, which is I am. And when they say race, they don't mean that in terms of being racist, but they mean that in terms of the gathering of the I am race and its contribution to be made to the planet. Now, that's the prophecy.
1: Okay, well, the man was politely saying, you're as unstable as can be in a nutcase. And what do you say to that? I mean, have you considered yourself? I'm sure as you've thought about all this, Lori, you must have thought at times, am I nuts?
2: Well, of course I did. Of course I did. Because, you know, any kind of work like this that you do, it goes into a lot of uncharted territory. And it's always interesting to notice, you know, psychologists always like to put like a neat little prepackaged handle on what it is you're doing, and they've always got a diagnosis of what's wrong.
1: I know.
2: But
1: everything's got to go into a little box, Lori.
2: That's right. And that's just control. That's just because this type of material shows a world totally out of control.
1: Well, I would wager to say that most prophets throughout time have been thought by many to be nutcases, no doubt about it. On our first
0: Do the Wild Thing at 702-727-1295.
1: Yes, but sir, I don't want you to use your last name. When you come on this program, you only use your first name. Your first name is Dick. Where are you calling from?
5: Wenatchee, Wenatchee, in the state of Washington.
1: Very good.
5: Radio KPQ.
1: Right.
5: Okay. You were talking about prophecy?
1: Yes.
5: Well, you know, I don't know if you call this prophecy, but I've had an experience, and I don't know anybody else who had one quite like it. Let's say 40 years ago, between September of 1953 and January 1954, closest thing I can come to a word that I've seen printed is what they call time travel, which is that somehow my mind was out of the normal range of time, and I, in about 5-6 months period of time, I saw everything was going to happen to me in the next 50 years. And that was 40 years ago. Last 40 years, everything had been exactly as I remember. And particularly, it's like starting about December 1st, 1993, this last December, I've seen it a second time for the last 10 years or so of my life. Everything since December 1993, I've seen twice now. I would say everything I feel, think, say, and do now.
1: And it's all, and you say it's all come true?
5: Yeah, it come right off the button now.
1: Did you see your own death?
5: Basically, I'm in some sort of a socialistic facility for the elderly, and I'm, it's like 2004 ideal. I've been certain of 2004 for a long time.
1: All right, sir, thank you. Lori, do a lot of people experience prophecy, do you think? Or is
2: thousands of them do. Thousands. And in the course of time I've worked with this for 6 years, which is really just a small amount of time, we get letters in every day, people talking about the same experiences I've had, either dreams, visions, out-of-body experience, something given to them in meditation, very much as this man shared with us. This is a very common thing. And I think where we're at now in terms of evolution, our science, is that we're just starting to tap into the full potential of what we are, of what we carry within us. And we're always calling it quote unquote psychic, or we're always labeling and putting it into that area when
1: you think it's a natural function.
2: It's a natural function, and we limit it by our labels. And like I said before, I mean, this is a natural thing that happens to us. I think just by nature, the fact of the lifestyles that we're leading right now do everything to shut down the natural part of us that is part of this life-giving force. I think that there are many prophets out there, many prophetic dreams.
1: All right, well, let us try another one of them here. On our toll-free line, you're on the air with Lori Toy. Hello.
6: I saw your program on TV, and I'm up here in Truckee. We listen to KLH, and I was wondering if I was right. You sort of showed that the Sierra Nevada mountains are going to become a like an island chain like Hawaii. And if that's so, are all those people up here going to sort of like starve to death and be out of touch and perish?
1: Well, I'd say probably more like drowning looking at the map, but we'll ask Lori about it. Thank you. Lori, Nevada is to be ground zero for a meteor strike, a giant one, isn't it?
2: Right. That's at the prophecy state. Also, with this caller, this gentleman was just speaking about were the series of islands in California, the Sierra Madre.
1: Oh.
2: Forming a series of islands, as I understood it. These prophecies are real catalyzing. And what they do, what I've noticed, is that they make you afraid. There's just no two ways about it. But what happens in the process of dealing with fear, and this has happened for me personally, is that I have moved to a place of learning to deal with fear, and also moved to a point where fear is not that big of a part of my life anymore. And that's been my experience in working with this type of material. That's why I laid so much groundwork in the beginning of this interview with the spiritual insights on earth changes on what that potentially holds for us. This map, in terms of a prophetic teaching, which is a prophecy of change and a prophecy of choice, is that we are dealing with moving from fear and into love.
1: All right. On our first-time caller line, you're on the air with Lori Toy. Hi.
7: Hello.
1: Hello. Where are you, sir?
7: At Medford, Oregon.
1: All right. Go ahead.
7: You said that man was in charge of his own fate. Hello.
2: Yes.
7: And did you ever read of hear of Josephus, who wrote a history of the Jews?
2: I'm not familiar with that word, no.
7: Well, he said that there were three religious sects over there, the Sadducees, the Pharisees, and the Essenes. He cursed the Sadducees and the Pharisees, and he said, beware of their doctrine. Now, the doctrine of the Sadducees and the Pharisees was that they believed that man was in charge of his own fate.
1: Very similar to what you're saying, Lori.
2: Right, about having free will and choice.
1: That's right, of course. But in saying, you seem to be saying that free will and choice can lead in a couple of directions. One of them is into this prophecy and all this then coming true. And the other is into a different future, that we can chart the course of our own future. That time, in fact, has many avenues it can travel, and we are the determinants of that.
2: That's right. You know, I just pulled up a quote here, and I think it's very appropriate for the moment. This comes from the mother, as she goes by, from the Sri Aurobindo Ashram in Pondicherry, India. She says, there would no longer be any limits to the possibilities, to the unexpected, the marvelous, and one could hope for the most splendid, the most delightful things from the sovereignly free will, playing eternally with all the elements and creating unceasingly.

0: Their values, their morality have gone down the tubes. I mean, encourage me, Lori. Tell me I'm wrong.
1: I hear you. I mean, that is what this work has been about. It's been about learning to put our attention where it needs to be. And, of course, that entails your own choice system of where you want to put your attention. But let's start creating the things that we want to create.
0: All right. On the first-time caller line, you're on the air with Lori Toy. Hi. Where are you calling from, please?
2: Well, I'm calling from Salt Lake City, Art.
0: Uh-huh. The islands of Salt Lake.
2: Well, thank you. And I want to thank Laura for what she's doing tonight and spreading her prophecy. And me and Ma's sitting here in bed, and we had a bit of a prophecy ourselves, a bit of a vision. And basically, we came up with the concept that we can't handle it no more, and we think that the country's a big country, and it's time the country took responsibility for our kids. We're going on welfare, Art, and we think that it's time the country took responsibility for us and our kids and stood up to its responsibilities. That's our vision. And furthermore, Art, I was just wondering if maybe you would want to join us on welfare when people stop working because they're so afraid of everything, meteor showers and all. Maybe they won't be able to afford none of them fancy radios no more, huh?
0: Maybe they won't, sir. Certainly you and Mom won't. Thanks for the call. He's going on welfare. On the toll-free line, you're on the air with Lori Toy. Hello.
3: Yeah, Mr. Bell, I wanted to ask you if you're planning to have a opposing view, I guess, possibly a Christian who could explain most of the things that she's explained this evening.
0: Well, I've got you, sir.
3: Well, this is true, and I don't have but 2 minutes, do I? So I believe this is really, honestly, Lori, whether or not you believe this or not, but it's a deception that you don't even believe that you're doing yourself. Do you believe in hell, or do you believe in heaven?
0: Lori?
1: Excuse me?
3: Do you believe, Lori, in heaven, or do you believe in hell? And by the way, can I quickly just interject?
0: Wait a minute, sir. Take the answer to your question, please.
3: Okay.
0: All right, what is it, Lori?
1: Well, and in this map again, it says, we create our own reality.
3: Is that from the Bible?
1: It's from this map.
3: Okay, Lori,
1: We are creating through our choices.
3: Lori, what I've learned and studied is that New Age is based on the self. The Bible is a standard that will give you truth from above. Okay? Simply, what I know about a prophetess and what I've studied, as is the Christian, is that a prophetess or a prophet is accurate 100% of the time. If you're wrong 1%, you're not a prophet.
1: Well, that's
3: okay?
1: Just to me. That's
3: huh?
1: Just to me, and
3: I know,
1: think
3: but
1: that's
3: to you, but it's
1: insight.
3: Not based on the standard of the Bible.
1: That's a great insight.
3: Okay, but you're basing your religion on yourself, which has failure rates. Okay? The Bible doesn't fail. So, let me ask you again. Do you believe in heaven or do you believe in hell?
1: I believe that we create our heaven and our
3: okay,
1: hell.
3: Okay, Lori. I've got to go.
0: All right. Thank you, caller. And so there it is. Again, somebody drawing the line, Lori. And I thought he did it rather well in the sense that he delineated the differences between the New Age look at things and the traditional religious look at things.
1: Yeah, and you know, there's room for all of us. There's room for all of us. This doesn't have to be about white hats and black hats or blue shirts and red shirts.
0: But it is, because that's the way the world is.
1: But boy, the sun shines on all of us.
0: Lori, hold on for a moment. We'll be right back to you. Lori Toy is my guest. Back to her now. Lori, are you there?
1: Yeah, still here.
0: Okay. Do you want to give out your number again for the map?
1: Yes, I would. For those listening, you can call this evening. Our secretary has graciously donated some time to come in. 602-474-1341. And for folks who don't want to do the long-distance phone calling, you can always write us, Post Office Box 2511, Payson, Arizona, 85547.
0: All right. To the phone lines again. And on our toll-free line, you're on the air with Lori Toy. Good morning.
4: Good morning.
0: Hi. Where are you calling from, sir?
4: Yakima, Washington.
0: Yakima, okay.
4: I had a question about, I live in the Inland Northwest here, so what's the prophecy for this area?
0: All right, the Inland Northwest, Lori.
4: We're several miles east of the Cascades.
1: Now, you're in Wenatchee?
4: No, Yakima. It's a little south
1: Yakima.
4: Of
1: Yakima. Yeah. That whole valley in the prophecies is underwater.
4: All underwater.
0: Sorry, sir.
1: All underwater.
0: Well, you're faring about the way we are here. We're going to be hit with a meteor in Nevada.
4: Yeah, that's what I heard earlier.

0: Okay.
1: All right.
0: Thank you.
1: Gurgle, gurgle. See you later. All right. On the wild card line, you're on the air with Lori Toy. Hi.
2: Morning, Art.
1: Hello.
2: Morning, Lori.
3: Morning.
2: Shortly after I got out of service back in the 40s, I first become aware of people who make predictions like you are. In this one particular case, this leader of this group had about 250 families in his church, or whatever you call it. They all sold their property because he predicted that the world was coming to an end, and he took them up to the top of Mount Wilson, where they waited and waited and waited for this to happen. Well, being this is 1994, it's a pretty long wait. In any event, you mentioned that you believe that the scriptures are divinely inspired, and I would say that if you say that sincerely, I don't know whether it's as a Lutheran background or what, you have to take certain conclusions from that statement that there is something that God is trying to communicate.
1: All right, very quickly, sir. We're about out of time.
2: All right. I just want her to admit that if scriptures are divinely inspired, then we have to read those scriptures for God's will, and it's not worrying about what happens on this earth. It's our relationship with Him in heaven.
1: All right. All right. Thank you. So, in other words, study your Bible. Translated, I think, is what he just said.
3: Right. And, you know, at this time, I'd like to put something in here that is really important. I haven't had a chance to say.
1: All right. Well, I'll tell you what, Lori. I will hold you over for a bit longer. So hold on. We're at the top of the hour. I have to break here. So can you hold on?
3: Thanks, Art.
1: All right. Lori Toy in Arizona. Prophet. And some of it's pretty serious stuff, I'll tell you. We'll be right back.

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The wildcard direct lines are area code 702-727-1295. That number is 702-727-1295. And if you've never called the show, try the first-time caller line at area code 702-727-1222. Anybody east of the Rocky Mountains can use the first-time caller line at area code 702-727-1222. 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

0: most of what's left of the Rockies, west of the Rockies, is pretty much gone. Nevada is prophesied to be hit by a meteor, and there's a great big old central chunk. I guess we're ground zero for that here. Most of the Northwest is gone. The Mississippi River has swollen and taken with it a large chunk of the middle part of America. And the eastern part of America is splintered and broken, with about a third of Florida at the bottom gone, and other areas gone or turned into islands. That's the map of prophecy. It's a beautiful map, and it sparked my curiosity, so I followed it, and I found Lori down in Arizona. She's been talking to us about this prophecy, and so thus far, to catch you up, since a lot of you will not have heard the first couple of hours, she has been accused of being a nutcase, that she should see a psychiatrist, that she should read her Bible. In other words, the reaction has been strong, passionate, emotional, and mostly negative, if I were, as I sit here, summarizing in my own mind. And I would say I'm beginning to get to be as interested in the reaction to Lori as I am in the prophecy itself. The prophecy, of course, is fascinating and controversial. But the reaction to it is really a study. And I'm sure some of the rest of you probably feel the same way. At any rate, back to Lori Toy. Are you there, Lori?
1: Boy, I'm here. And my heart's really with your words, because the last 6 years of my life have been with dealing with that reaction with folks and then bringing them back into the work. And we call it, which is kind of interesting, we don't call it earth changes anymore. We call it birth changes.
0: Birth changes.
1: Birth changes, because it really does birth a whole new consciousness in people. And so I outlined some real simple ideas for people, because a lot of times when they contact the prophecies, they say, well, gosh, what can I do? And people want to do something. And so these are some ideas I have. Now, on survival, and a lot of people talk about survival, we say feeling the best and not the worst is the only way we can survive. Are you having fun? Start scheduling the things you like to do into your life. Remember when I talked about collective thought and feeling and how it created the weather in certain areas?
0: Yes.
1: So start living with a sense of joy. On moving to a safe place.
0: I by the way, and we'll get to that in a second, I really was fascinated by that. That the weather, disasters, rising rivers in the Midwest, violent weather in general, is controlled by us.
1: That's right, collective thought and feeling. That is what is known as holographic thinking. There's a fabulous book out, and I won't get too deep into it because I'm not an expert on it, but it's called The Holographic Universe by Michael Talbot. And it talks about how mind creates. He gives instances over and over and over again of thought creating. What it was, basically, is that he worked with a nuclear physicist's bomb. And they came across some very interesting studies in their laboratory with consciousness and creating. And they set up two microscopes, and they were studying the movement of subatomic particles. And on one, they had a computer eye, and they noticed that there was no motion.
0: Mm-hmm.
1: Then the other one, they always viewed through the human eye, and they noticed that when the human eye went over to the one that was allocated for it, then there was movement.
0: Hmm. All right. On the toll-free line, you're on the air with Lori Toy. Hello. Where are you calling from, please?
2: I'm calling from Denver, Colorado.
0: Yes, sir.
2: Jeremiah.
0: Hi, Jeremiah.
2: I am a biblical scholar, and I'd just like to pose a couple of questions for her.
0: Yes.
2: The first is, how does she think that atheistic evolution and biblical creation can be somehow correlated to coincide with each other?
0: Can they be, Lori?
1: What is this question again?
0: Biblical creation and evolution. Do you see that they can be reconciled or not?
1: Oh, absolutely.
2: How is that?
1: Absolutely. They really work hand in hand.
2: They don't.
1: They're like both sides two, like our body itself, we have two hands and two feet.
2: Mm-hmm.
1: And we need both of them to work and make the body move.
2: That isn't true.
1: Now,
2: I've known people with one leg
1: of the belief that we are divine,
2: mm-hmm.
1: that we have the spark of the Creator in us. And,
2: but I
1: also am of the knowledge that there was an evolutionary process that occurred in order for us to have these bodies. And
2: so
1: I also know that our environment affects our bodies,
2: mm-hmm,
1: just in terms of watching what happened even after the explosion of Mount St. Helens.
2: You're still avoiding the question. I want to know how you think that they go together.
1: Just explain that.
2: No, you didn't. You avoided the question and just said the la-la-la, they go together, but you didn't say how.
1: How they go together?
2: Mm-hmm.
1: I just stated it.
2: No, you didn't.
1: I stated that we are divine beings. We have a saying here, and we say we are divine beings having a human experience.
2: Mm-hmm. Okay. My other question is, what do you even think about creation? You still avoided the last question, but I mean, do you think we were created or we evolved?
1: I think we were created.
2: We were
1: and
2: created
1: we
2: through evolution, okay?
1: Right.
2: That's what you're saying?
1: We
2: so
1: created
2: think,
1: and then we evolved.
3: Why,
1: all in a divine
3: let
1: plan.
3: Me jump in here. Why is it not possible to believe, sir, that the process of evolution was guided by the hand of God?
2: Because it says clearly in the Bible that God created everything. It doesn't say over millions of years. It says in days.
3: Well, all right. Well, this is an old religious argument about how long a day is. Thank you very much for the call. I don't know myself. These are very deep questions, Laurie, but it seems to me the process of evolution could have been guided by the hand of God. I don't rule out that possibility.
1: I don't rule it out either.
3: And I'm beginning to believe that a lot of religious people are very narrow-minded. Very narrow-minded. I suppose that comes from, I can say it, you didn't, from very strong faith, I suppose, Laurie, but sometimes to the world it sure looks a little narrow-minded.
1: We're all needed.
3: All right. On the toll-free line, you're on the air. Hello.
4: Yes, I'm calling from KSB St. Louis. I'm sort of like you are. I think I'm searching for something, but I'm not sure that this was it. For example, when you had Neil Chase on, he would answer a you'd ask a question. He had an answer. It was a clear, concise answer that we can understand. Somehow, I'm not really hearing any answers to any of the questions, even the simple one like, what are these golden age cities? And I want something to grasp onto, but I'm not hearing it here. Instead, I think I'm hearing Tammy Faye Baker. and I think I'm hearing, I think it's just rhetoric. I think I'm hearing, send me your money, and I'll get along fine. But it's not answering my questions.
3: All right, let's ask that specific question. What are these golden age cities, Lori?
1: Okay, I'll be real specific. They are specific outlined areas on the planet. They are 400 miles across and 250 miles in elevation. They are formed on the basis of sacred geometry, and we haven't even spoken about sacred geometry. But they spin in a clockwise motion to take energy in and in a counterclockwise motion to take energy out. Now, vortexian energy is a real fascinating energy to be in. And I haven't had a complete comprehensive study on it, but I have had experiences of being in several of the different vortexes as given in this prophecy. And you really have to go and experience them yourself. But what I've noticed is that the energy is always very, very high when you're in one. A lot of times people will hear a real high-pitched ring.
3: Yes.
1: When they're in a vortex. The other thing is that good things happen in these vortexes for people. There's usually a lot of synchronicities. It's almost as if all the puzzles of our life are now fitting together in that what they call a mosaic, that every tile is laid down and then we can see the whole thing.
3: All right. On the wild card line, you're on the air with Lori Toy. Good evening.
5: Hi, Art. Dino and SeaTac.
3: SeaTac, Washington, yes.
5: That's right. I'm familiar with one of those centers that take energy into the body, and it's called my mouth. But anyway, I think that prophecy and prophetic dreams may be very real. However, there may be a sort of a divine disinformation taking place here. Please consider the integrity of your source, Lori. And I would like to ask you, how do you know if your source is good or evil?
1: How would you know if yours is?
3: Well,
5: I don't have one.
3: All right.
5: I'm not making any prophetic statements.
3: Yeah, he's not claiming one, Lori. It is a reasonable question. How do you know that what you're hearing is from a good source versus an evil source, Lori? How do you know that?
1: Because good things happen.
5: That's not what you're saying. In your prophecies are not good.
1: When good things happen, in your life. I've had only good things happen as a result of doing this work. Only good things. What you're talking about is fear.
5: I'm not afraid.
1: At the basic level.
5: No.
1: Because what you're saying is, what you're getting, aren't you afraid that you may not be getting the right answer?
5: I think that's a legitimate question. I mean, if someone sends me a letter in the mail telling me that I can make $1 million in a month, and I wish it to be good, doesn't necessarily make that so. I'm going to be very skeptical about it. And I think when you're talking about the stakes that are as high as what you're talking about, I think it's very, very important that you please consider the source and question it.
1: And you know, I think you're bringing up something really good, because I do question everything that is received.
3: Yeah, in other words, I keep hoping Ed McMahon's going to show up at my door. And
1: sure.
3: I keep sending it in, hopefully, but Ed hasn't been there yet.
1: Right.
5: Exactly.
1: Right. In fact, before we even released the map, I spent a good 2 months alone debating about the ramification of doing this. Of course, I was encouraged by a lot of friends to put the information out. I had already been invited to go and give lectures, and they were free lectures, you know, around the states with the material. People had such a desire to hear the information and correlate it with other information that they had been getting too. One thing that I pay attention to is what's happening with other people as well. Now,
3: all right, sir, I'm going to disconnect. Thank you very much for the call.
1: What's happened here in our office, which is interesting, is we, like I said, we get thousands of letters and thousands of calls of people who've had the same experience.
3: How does the word about this get around, Lori, aside from the
1: lectures? It's all word of mouth.
3: All word of mouth. Well, that's the way I found you.
1: Yeah, we don't really have the funds to do a lot of advertising. We're not a really wealthy organization. We're very much just a service organization. And so we just really rely on word of mouth.
3: That is
1: how our information, you know, travels.
3: Believe me, I understand. On our first time caller line, you're on the air with Lori Toy. Hello.
6: Hello. I have two comments, one for you, Art, and one for your guest.
3: All right.
6: I think what you made a comment that you find people that are religious believing in biblical values are narrow-minded.
3: Well, I'm saying that some of the people that have called this morning I find kind of narrow-minded, yes.
6: Yeah, because of their belief in the Bible?
3: No, because of... No, absolutely not. I find them to be narrow-minded because of their intolerance to consider any other view.
6: Oh, okay. I guess I would be considered narrow-minded.
3: Okay.
6: I do not believe that the New Age movement it can be tolerated, but as far as being that a truth, I don't believe so. Because when you, Lori, say that we are divine, that is very blasphemous. So thank you very much.
3: Thank you, ma'am. Yeah, that's the difference. Again, I said somebody delineated rather well earlier, and that does seem to be the difference, Lori, and it's what the religious folks object to. The divinity they think is not within themselves at all. or anywhere near themselves, but on up there.
1: Well, and you said it too, Art. It's called tolerance. You know, and this is a country that was founded on the idea of religious or spiritual tolerance.
3: That is true.
1: And, you know, that is what this map is addressing. It is a warning that if we refuse to love in the spirit of brotherhood and sisterhood, what potentially can happen?
3: All right. Well, let's explore a little more here. On the wild card line, you would have been. On the toll-free line, you're on the air with Lori Toy. Hi.
7: Tenth Amendment, good morning to you, Mr. Bell.
3: And to you, sir.
7: Ms. Toy, I have a question for you.
1: Yes.
7: That map of yours, I didn't get it earlier in the program. What happens in Arizona?
1: There is a new coastline in Arizona, and the new coastline runs right through Phoenix, Arizona, extends on up past Sedona, Arizona, and then extends all the way up into Denver, Colorado.
7: And which side of that line do you live on?
1: Actually, we live right on the line. And, you know, that coastline, and of course that's taking the prophecies literally, is pretty ambiguous. In fact, I noticed when I was working with maps that boundaries could change according to perspective and everything, and I really do feel that this map is a generalization of what could happen. I think if we go into a time of cataclysmic earth changes prophesied here, that those coastlines could vary quite distinctively.
7: Well, may I respectfully submit, ma'am, that if you believe your prophecies, you ought to be living on the other side of the line.
1: Might be a good idea. Our purpose and intent in coming here was to live in what is known as the vortex, or the sacred city. We wanted to be here and to be part of that, and that is why we live here.
3: All right, sir.
7: When do you expect these events to take place?
1: Well, interesting enough, and I'm glad you asked that question, because I think we're living in that time right now. Art and I were discussing about a meteorite that almost hit the planet in 1992, and I've often wondered, was that the meteorite that they were speaking about? And when you look at the prophecies on the map, we've had many of the earthquakes that they've spoken about in California. We've had this horrifically cold winter this year in the Northeast, which is part of the prophecies. And then on top of it, the tremendous flooding of the Midwest, which are indicated in the prophecies. Now, the next event that we'd look for, if there's a timing and delivery of these prophecies, literally as they happen, would be some sort of earthquake activity in the Pacific Northwest.
7: Well, when would you expect that to happen? In other words, for those of us who are interested in the accuracy of your prophecies, when do you expect that to happen?
3: I think he wants a date.
1: He wants a date?
3: Well, okay.
1: I think, in terms of the information that I have received, that we're looking at something in the summer up in the Pacific Northwest, some sort of earthquake activity.
3: Oh, this summer?
1: Coming
3: this summer.
1: But I want to talk about something that's very important. Collective consciousness can change those things, and in fact we've proven that. There was quite an energy going towards California around the 1st of May of last year, and a lot of people who are doing this kind of work had made predictions that an earthquake was going to hit and start everything out in California around the Los Angeles area. I checked in and discovered that there was too an energy that was happening at that time, that there could be some type of cataclysmic earthquake. So we gathered about 20 people together and did what is known as an earth healing ceremony. And it would be more quote-unquote religious than nature, but we drew from...
3: Yeah, but isn't this a little like the guy, Lori, with who's sitting in a bar snapping his fingers like this?
1: Right.
3: You know,
1: exactly.
3: I don't know whether you've heard that joke or not. And somebody finally keeps asking, why are you snapping your fingers? And he says, well, it keeps the elephants away. And and the other person says, there aren't any elephants around here. And he says, see, it works. Laurie, can you hold on just a moment, please? We'll be right back to you. And here we are at the bottom of the hour. We'll do another 30 minutes with Laurie Toy and talk a little more about prophecy and see what kind of level of tolerance we come up with in our final 30 minutes. Stay right where you are. This is Coast to Coast AM.

0: This is the end of side one. Please leave the cassette exactly where it is, flip it over, and begin again.
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2: Good morning. Good morning, everybody. My guest is Lori Toy, and we've been more or less burning her at the stake. And so back to her we go. Hi, Lori.
3: Hi, Art.
2: I have a feeling that a lot of people would do that if they could. I mean, you'd be there on a giant cross at the top of a wood pile, and they'd be lighting the fire.
3: Oh, yeah.
2: They'd be burning you at the stake. A lot of people might even think you're a witch.
3: Because they're entitled to an opinion, huh?
2: Yeah, they are. On the wild card line, you're on the air with Lori Toy. Hello.
4: Yeah, this is John in Bozeman, Montana.
2: Hello, John.
4: I've got a question for Lori, and I didn't hear the very first part of the show, so I don't know. I'm wondering what she sees in the polar shift. Is she seeing the Earth cross-shifting or just a magnetic change?
2: It is a good question, and let's listen. Lori, what will happen when we get a polar shift?
3: Yeah, John, that's a great question, because that's an important part of the prophecy. In the prophecies, it was stated that there would be three polar shifts and that they would occur only a few years apart. Excess water at the equator causes an imbalance in the rotation of the planet. And as the rising oceans cover land, this unbalanced weight causes other lands to sink. They say that the proportion of the land to ocean water starts the shifting of these poles, which move at the North Pole in a 90-degree angle. And the final shift shows the northern pole's resting place in the waters near the south end of Baffin Island, and that's in Canada, and it's about 2,600 kilometers north of New York City. They also said that those shifts of the poles would correlate major Earth changes that would happen at the same time. The first one being the impact of the meteor would be the first shift. The second one would be the earthquakes in California, the earthquake in the Pacific Northwest, and that the third one would be a shift in consciousness.
2: All right. Two Earth changes and a human change, I guess.
3: Right. Two Earth changes and a birth change.
2: All right. Well, every line's sitting here ringing, so let's find out. More people with matches, probably. Hello there. On our wild card line, you're on the air.
5: Hello, Mr. Bell.
2: Hi.
5: I'd like to talk to Lori, please.
2: Oh, she's right here. Go ahead.
3: I'm here.
5: Hi, Lori.
3: Hi.
5: I really wanted to share something with you, since everybody's sharing different things, and you're sharing your story.
3: Great.
5: But I had an experience at the age of 24 years old of a new birth, and it happened when I went into my home, and then I felt God's presence, and I used to wonder when people would say about being born again, and I experienced a spiritual birth, and that was the day when I took Christ as my personal Savior, and I have never been the same since, and I know in my heart that God is the great I am, and He's made such a difference in me, even in my thinking, and in my appetites for things. It's like I became clay and He was the potter, and I thought I'd share that with you, honey.
3: Thanks for sharing your heart.
5: Okay, honey.
2: Okay, take care. Well, at least she was pleasant. On the first-time caller line, you're on the air with Lori Toy. Hello.
6: Hello.
2: Hi.
6: This is Judy, KVI in Seattle.
2: Seattle, yes.
6: And I'm not calling to burn you at the stake.
3: Thank you.
6: It's
3: hot here.
6: I didn't hear the first hour because we don't get that in Seattle. But I have read The Holographic Universe and thought it was fabulous.
2: All right, the first hour was particularly interesting.
6: Well,
2: and ma'am, you will get that. Yeah, you'll still get it this morning.
6: You're ruining my sleep is the problem. Lori, I had a couple real quick questions for you. I'm wondering how, I presume that you're familiar with Gordon Michael Scallion's work?
3: Yes. Yes, I am.
6: Do you work together or you just know of his work?
3: Well, I think we do work together.
6: Okay, because I haven't received any of his material other than his catalog, and I will be calling for your catalog. But I know that he's doing the same kind of thing, And also I wanted to ask you if you are familiar with the work by Dr. Snow, Mass Dreams of the Future.
3: Yes, Chuck Snow is a friend of mine.
6: Oh, good.
3: And his work is incredible. He hypnotized 1,000 people, and instead of doing past life regression, he did future life progression.
6: Right, that's what I understand.
3: Yeah, took them into the future where they saw major cataclysmic earth changes.
2: That, I must say, parallel what you have here.
3: It absolutely does.
2: Yeah, there's no question. That's what struck me about this map. That's what caused me to do all this, was looking at the map. And then I watched this program about prophecy. Thank you very much, ma'am. I watched the program about prophecy, and by golly, you all seem to be saying about the same thing. Very close to the same thing, Laurie.
3: You know, there is another good book out, and it's called Mary's Message to the World, written by Annie Kirkwood, and it's basically the same thing again. Same thing again. Talks about major earth changes and planetary changes.
2: All right. On the toll-free line, you're on the air with Laurie Toy. Where are you calling from, please?
7: I'm KBI in Seattle.
2: Yes, ma'am.
7: Yeah, I just had a couple. I don't necessarily want to burn Laurie. Laurie, I don't really want to burn you. But I did have a couple of observations. Even biblically, the wise men use stars and different things to guide them. There's a lot of prophecy, seer-type things in the biblical days. I think that with the coming of Christ, though, that it was all to bring them to Christ and then to leave behind those things. I think that there is a certain amount of truth in some of the things that you are saying. Because that is something I think that at one time all men had, was the ability to see different things and know different things. And, you know, we used to frolic with the animals in the Eden, you know. But that ultimately the shift comes away from man and it needs to go to God. And I think that where you're missing the mark is in going from God. And I chafe every time I hear you say, well, we are a divine being. If we're divine, it's only because we have God in us, not that we ourselves are gods. And I guess...
3: You know,
7: I just agree with you there.
3: I really do agree with you there. Because I have run into that a lot. And I feel that we are made in the image and likeness of... But I do not personally believe, as my own code, I don't believe we are greater than what created us.
7: Mm. Well, but you're putting us on a level of being of it, and I think it's also by saying that we as a consciousness of all can change things that are to be is a little bit saying like, well, we're going to put God on a string and make him do what we want versus what he has deigned for us to do.
2: Yes. All right, ma'am. Thank you. Yes. I guess there are many ways of looking at it.
3: There really are. And I get what she's saying. She's saying there's a divine plan that's not
2: in our hands.
3: Not in our hands.
2: And that we can think about it all day and all
3: right.
2: night and wish and hope and love, and still whatever's the divine plan is what's to be.
3: Right. But we let it work through us. We let the divine plan work through us. No, we do not make up the divine plan. Nor do we administrate the divine plan, but it does work through us.
2: Well, that's almost different than you were saying earlier, because earlier you were suggesting that we are empowered.
3: We are.
2: To control our fate ahead. That
3: we are. We are. And what I'm presenting there is that perhaps maybe through understanding how creative our thoughts and feelings are is how we allow that divine plan to work through us. I'm going to need to take a break, and then my husband, Len, will be coming on to give his portion of this interview. But I still wanted to get our phone number out for folks.
2: Yeah, sure, for your map.
3: 602-474-1341, and again, Post Office Box 2511, Payson, Arizona, 85547.
2: All right, very good.
3: Thanks, Art.
2: Thank you. and turn me over to your husband.
3: Okay, I'll be getting him just a minute.
2: All right, very good. Lori Toy has been my guest. She is the one who received the dreams, the prophecy, that led to the map that that they have produced. And now we're going to talk briefly with her husband. I wonder if he's there. Are you there, sir?
4: Yes, I am.
2: Okay, very good. And your name is?
4: My name is Len.
2: Hi, Len.
4: How?
2: I take it that you've been listening to some of this.
4: Yes, I have.
2: Are you surprised at the reaction?
4: No, not at all.
2: Typical?
4: Very typical, Art. Very typical. What's happening is that people's buttons get pushed.
2: Oh, yes. Twisted and pulled and tweaked.
4: and there really is nothing wrong with that at all. That is part of who we are as a culture, as a world. And it's not that critical. However, it's just, the only thing that I would probably reiterate is it would be nice to have the consideration, because the reality of it is that every one of us on the planet has our own choices, has our own opinions, has our own beliefs, and we're entitled to those.
2: Absolutely.
4: Whether we want to work those in a harmony or not, that's another thing. I have noted in the study of many philosophies and cultures that everyone is of the opinion that their way or their study is the only one.
2: Is the only one. Now, my observation is, of what Lori has brought to us in prophecy, what the Bible says, what different religions say, all of it seems to parallel very closely in terms of the events that everybody believes will occur. We just seem to violently disagree about the power behind them.
4: Sure, absolutely. You know, and I understand people's objections and their opinions, and they're totally justified by what they know and what they believe. But I would like you to just consider a couple of things. Our world has many diverse beliefs, just as there are many diverse flowers, many diverse trees, many diverse types of minerals and rocks. Do you think that the creator or the source or the God of the creation wouldn't allow for such variety, because it does exist? Do you think that any of these individuals through all the eons of time have been any less inspired than any others? It's my opinion, if you were a rose gardener, for example, you would probably think that carnations or tulips or daffodils were not worthy of the name flower.
2: Right.
4: Only those that are roses.
2: Right.
4: However, the Creator has seen fit to supply us on a universal scale all the different types of flowers. Even water isn't the same. Mountain spring water is entirely different than even lake water or even ocean water. And we could debate the differences ad infinitum to where it would achieve nothing but frustration. What the prophecy basically does, it's an x-ray. It's kind of God, in a certain sense, saying how we're doing. If you look at the areas where there are the greatest change on the I Am America map, or even the world map for that, those are the areas where there are great conflicts, where there is great intolerance. And the funny thing about a world prophecy of changes, which is in effect recorded in many, many scriptural texts of having happened in a cyclical manner, the reality of it is that basically no one is untouched. So whether your firm belief in Judaism says that this can't happen, it's not relevant. Whether your firm belief is that you're a Christian or that you're a Buddhist or you're a Hindu or you're a Muslim, guess what, world? There isn't any of us who will be untouched, and whatever we decide is the only way that we perceive God, God's saying no. That's not the way it is. You may perceive that only roses are the flower of truth. Someone may say only tulips are the flower of truth. But this particular prophecy leaves all governments, it leaves all religions, all spiritual paths equally touched.
2: Well, I like miniature carnations, and I think roses and tulips should be burned.
4: Right. Basically, that is many of the philosophies that we have adopted, not only in this land that supposedly comes under the guise of freedom of thought, freedom of feeling, freedom of religious belief.
2: All right, while we're on the subject of differences, I understand that you have some with your wife. Where do the two of you differ in philosophy or belief?
4: Well, first of all, I know that for a fact Lori has beliefs of things. I don't have beliefs of things. Basically, I'm of the opinion there's either things I know or things I don't know. And it is only based on that that I will take any action. So from that basis, she has a very strong faith in many, many things.
2: So then when she had this vision mm-hmm. and these prophecies, and she came to you and said, "Hey, hon, let's sell the house," I'm real curious how that settled on you.
4: Well, we'll go back a little further. We'll go back a little further. One of the things that I'm going to fess up to is that I have what many, many people would call an affliction. And just as the artists of old would see glowing lights around people.
2: Yes.
4: I have my entire life had this experience. And it is to the point that not only do I see this light, but occasionally I will see the beings that deliver the messages.
2: Oh.
4: Uh-huh. So, I was not surprised in any way, shape, or form by anything Lori would ever share with me. And so, there are even times when it's difficult for me to drive the car. I have to stop.
2: Why?
4: Because there's too much light. It doesn't happen as often as it used to when I was very young, but it does happen.
2: There's too much light. I don't understand that. What do you mean?
4: Well, for example, it is referred to in many of the scriptural texts, including our Christian Bible, which I have read and which I don't discount in any way, shape, or form, completely accept, that angels exist. That great beings of light exist. That there are great teachers. Jesus speaks of seeing Moses and many, many other teachers in his visions. Well, it's my experience that these types of experiences do in fact happen. They're not necessarily the everyday kind of experience, but they do happen. And so anything that Lori would present to me, I really wouldn't discount at all.
2: But so then you accepted it when she came to you with selling the house, that sort of thing.
4: Yes, when Lori also said, "Let's go from we lived in Washington State in a little town called Asotin, and in 5 days we were on our way to New Mexico."
2: Wow. That's certainly changing your life. Okay, we've got just a few more moments. I guess I would like to ask you to comment on whether you believe your wife's prophecy is pretty shocking stuff, and of course it's all laid out in the map. Do you accept it? Are you in doubt of it? How do you feel about it?
4: Well, first of all, I'd like you to. I'm going to read to you the word "belief" out of the dictionary. Okay, it says belief. It is a confidence or trust. Conviction of the truth or reality of a thing, based upon grounds insufficient to afford positive knowledge, that which is believed, an accepted opinion, a tenet or creed, but you don't have proof.
2: Right.
4: Okay?
2: Right.
4: Most of our world functions on belief systems, Art.
2: Yes.
4: Now, the truth of the matter is that we don't know. The government will tell us something, we believe it. Our churches will tell us something. Someone will interpret a biblical scripture for us, we will believe it. The question I ask all of your listeners to consider is, are all of these belief systems creating a world of peace? Are they cleaning the environment? Are they creating a balance between the haves and the have-nots? Are they eliminating disease? Are they bringing us, in a sense, closer to God or to each other?
8: Are they working?
2: Well, I'll give you my answer. No, not right now.
8: Well, that is the point of the map. The map is cross-cultural. It doesn't leave anyone untouched.
2: No, it doesn't. Listen, it's a shocking map. I found it fascinating. It's certainly a real work of art. There's no
8: yes.
2: question about that. If people want one of these maps, how would they get it?
8: How would they get it?
2: That's right.
8: You can either write to us at P.O. Box 2511, Payson, Arizona. The zip code is 85547. Or you can give us a call at area code 602-474-1341.
2: Okay, there's actually somebody at that number right now, isn't there?
8: Absolutely there is. And usually 9 to 5 Arizona time, because the people in Arizona do not change their time.
2: Right. They're stubborn.
8: Well, they're individualistic. Let's put it that way. So we'll just accept it.
2: Yeah, I'm just kidding.
8: As far as believing...
2: All right, sir, we're way
8: I
2: out of time.
8: It.
2: Well, you've got to accept that we're out of time, and I've got to go, but I appreciate your being on the program and Lori's being on the program.
8: Art, thank you very much.
2: Thank you, and have a good morning. You're listening to Coast to Coast AM from the High Desert, and we'll be back with more.

from the high desert and the great American Southwest. This is Coast to Coast AM, heard across 24 time zones. That would be the world as we know it. I'm Art Bell, and it's great to be here. Lots of news for you tonight. In the next hour, it's going to be kind of interesting because, you know, I've been around the world of paranormal for a long time now. Kicking around here for a long time, right? And I think I know about most things, but tonight, I'll tell you the truth. I don't know a daggone thing about the Mothman prophecies. Now, we are going to have the very honorable, the guy to have under the circumstances, I am told, John A. Keel. John A. Keel on, and he's going to be talking about the Mothman prophecies. Now, I don't know anything about Mothman. I know there's a big movie about to be released, of course. Big one. And I will, of course, see that. But I really don't know about the Mothman, so we'll all learn about that together. It's one that just through the years somehow escaped me. Weird, huh? The news, let's see. The UN Secretary General Kofi Annan arrived in the Afghan capital, so they get the UN chief there now, huh? John Walker Lind faces U.S. government charges today. He's home now, of course, nearly 2 months after his capture, that he conspired to kill fellow Americans in Afghanistan. So they're going to be working on an interesting legal strategy. I guess they're going to say, you know, he wasn't read his rights and all the rest of it, and didn't get a lawyer, didn't get representation. That's going to be, I think, their case. And yet, I'm told he both vocally and in writing waived his right to a lawyer, which will, I'm sure, be the prosecution's case. And if he did it in writing, why, seems to me legally that's over, but, you know, that's for the courts. The fired auditor, here it is, Enron. In fact, the Enron story has now fulfilled some stupid little prediction I made when the first one appeared, that it was going to be like another Watergate. Now it's Enron, Enron, Enron, everywhere. Anyway, the fired auditor, David Duncan, was solely responsible for the massive destruction of Enron documents. Officials of the energy company's accounting firm told skeptical lawmakers today, I'm sure they were skeptical. One man did it. Here he is. That's the way the world works, you know. That's just the way it works. President Bush asked Congress for $38 billion. We need a lot of money. He said that we have great weapons, that we have, in fact, incredible weapons, specific for the job we've been doing in Afghanistan. You know, bombs that go up your nostril and explode. They need pinpoint stuff, but they're very expensive. $38 billion he would like for more nostril bombs. And then there was a pretty weird head shaker that took place today. A school bus driver loaded with a loaded rifle took 13 children on what appeared to be a six-hour kidnapping. And, oh, my God, what a horror story that must have been. It did end in another state when he turned himself in to police. None of the children were hurt, but, my God, can you imagine the period of time when he had them, you know, with a loaded rifle? There's intent there when you have a gun, a lot of intent, and it must have been absolutely horrific for the parents. Here's a kind of interesting email I received from David Kagan. Do you know who David Kagan is? He's the author of Sunstroke, which I refer to frequently. The Japanese, as I told you, are getting ready to put a energy-gathering satellite up, which will beam with microwave, apparently. You know, remember I was wondering about that? I said, I bet it's microwave. And the guy who wrote the book about this, David Kagan, writes, Dear Art, I thoroughly enjoyed your Dean Koontz interview on last night's program, and I am riveted by George Zeiler's report on Stan Romanek's astounding encounters with UFOs. The number two video really is amazing. I'm intrigued by the bizarre. Anyway, let's see. Thank you so much for mentioning my novel, Sunstroke, on last night's broadcast in relation to Japan's NASDA solar demonstration satellite. My NASA contacts have confirmed
their satellite will indeed be utilizing concentrated microwaves to beam solar energy to a receiving antenna on Earth. More power to them. We can only hope their fail-safe devices that are supposed to kick in during a malfunction are more efficient than the ones I wrote about in the book. Otherwise, God help us all. David Kagan. Yes, indeed. All kinds of interesting news. I would like you to go to my website. In fact, that would be a good idea right now, and there's a photograph that I want you to see. Despite some recent disinformation-type articles, the fact of the matter is the Antarctica is melting. And tonight I have visual evidence for you. It's an article on Yahoo. And I think you'll find this absolutely fascinating, frightening. This really is scary. It's a, you know, very legitimate science. And under the photograph, which, by the way, when you get to the story, it's under What's New about the Antarctic melting or whatever. I forget the title. Go to the article and then click on the photograph itself to see the full-size picture. This is really scary. Under the picture, it says one of the most remote spots on the planet, Cygni Island off Antarctica, is providing scientists with a pristine natural laboratory to gauge the environmental consequences of rising global temperatures. Writing in the journal Science, British and Canadian scientists said on Thursday, that's this Thursday, folks, today, a 20-year study revealed dramatic changes in lakes on Cygni Island caused by a 1.8 degrees Celsius rise in air temperature. This increase triggered a series of changes in the lakes on the island, 435 miles northwest of the Antarctic Peninsula. Scientists hope polar lakes to be early detectors of change wrought by global warming, and so it is. Wait till you see this. In the Antarctic, water, water everywhere. Things that should be absolutely solidly frozen are now water. And when you look at this photograph, it's pretty scary stuff. Because if I'm guessing right, and I think I am guessing right, the rate of change that we're going to get is going to rapidly accelerate. It has become my view that we are indeed on the edge of a rapid climate change, and there are a lot of implications for that. But I feel very strongly it's underway right now, and this photograph is evidence of it. Other evidence is going to come in very worrisome ways. The sea levels, should this occur, are going to rise very, very dramatically. And many people who are above water now would not, under those circumstances, be above water any longer. They'd be down there so far, they'd be wondered about by the next civilization. So, with what's going on in the sun and the now scientifically verified effects occurring here on Earth with the rising temperature, there are interesting things that are beginning to happen. This photograph is pretty good stuff. You might want to take a look at the bottom of the world.

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Better take a look at that picture. My website is artbell.com, and then if I can bring mine up, let's see, under what's new, here it is, first item, hard to miss, melting Antarctic polar cap. You can read the entire story, and you can see the rather worrisome photograph. There, my friend, is where the observable effects begin, but they don't end there. If this is, again, I'll say, the beginning of a rapid climate change, as scientists are now beginning to warn, interestingly, the cities that we now know, you know, on the east and west coast, you know, a lot of them, Florida, think of New Orleans, get that kind of sea level rise, and their history. A Saudi officials warned Thursday they would not allow, get this, U.S. service women to go around without a head-to-toe robe, and criticized Washington for lifting the requirement that its female troops wear the garment. Now, this could be a serious point of contention with the Saudis, and I must tell you, it is my firm belief the Saudis don't want our butts there at all. They really don't want us there. They've made it clear. We've covered up a lot of the negative Saudi reaction that has been going around the world. You've got to listen to the other world press to know how serious it is. Saudis really don't want us there. Yes, they want to sell their oil. No doubt about that. But Saudis really don't want us there. Perhaps even in a violent way.

So anyway, they're saying that our women have to put on the appropriate garb or else. Remember the other night we had a story about birds, zillions of birds dying at once? Well, here it is. Birds usually perch on power lines without harming a thing. But in Montgomery County yesterday, the typical bird behavior sent smoke curling from appliances and computer screens and left hundreds of homes without electricity for hours. In other words, it really got zapped. The whole area got zapped in people's computers. Can you imagine sitting in front of your computer and all of a sudden the room gets very bright and you hear a soft sizzling sound from your computer, accompanied by the acrid smell of burning wires? Wouldn't be a good day, right? Anyway, it seems as though a whole lot of birds all at once sat on a power line at about 4 p.m. And so many birds sat on the power line that the power line above sagged into the power line below. And when that happened, everything went totally berserk. That would be a dead short. Well, of course, the birds immediately became cooked birds, totally cooked, blackened. And everybody's power went kaboom, a gigantic spike, and yes, indeed, appliances went down. But there was nothing paranormal about it. It was simply the weight of the birds that did that weird, huh? Well, here's a good one. Here's a great one. A scientist in Scotland hopes to create the edge of a black hole on his desk. He believes that he can freeze light and then see what happens at the rim of the phenomena. If he succeeds in creating an event horizon, he expects to simulate Hawking radiation, which is believed to be the only particle capable of escaping a black hole. Nature reports that the physicist there, whose name I will not try to pronounce, from the University of St. Andrews, will use a device the size of a tabletop to carry out the experiment. Hawking radiation is made up of hidden electromagnetic waves thought to occur when light reaches the event horizon. As the light waves hit it, they're thought to split into two pairs of particles, or into pairs of particles. One falls into the black hole, and the other escapes as Hawking radiation. Do you get the picture? So they know they've created this black hole because of the Hawking radiation. He plans to simulate the event horizon using materials recently proved to halt light. The results will be a naked horizon, he says, that's in quotes, similar to an event but without the black hole. And so, you know, this is one of those stories that I was telling you about. Now, if not this man, then somebody else soon is going to push a button on something they are, or we are going to be very sorry about, or maybe won't even have an instant of time to be sorry about it. There probably is something that could tap virtually the power of creation. Maybe it's what everybody calls zero point. Who knows? But as they begin to tamper around with the things of creation, like black holes, and then I tell you, anything could happen. And if Dr. Kaku, Michio Kaku, were here right now, he would also say that. He would say, yes, oh yes, you know, some caution in this area would be advised. Because there is the, some believe, slim possibility. Others would say a probability, inevitable probability, some would say, I'm sure, that it's going to occur, that somebody is going to push a button on an experiment like this, and they are going to, well, who knows? Maybe it would be like hitting the reset button on your computer. You know, everything dies. Everything goes to zero.
electrons stop flowing. Your computer goes off. And it starts all over again. Now, it eventually gets booted back up, right? That could happen to the world. When you think about it, if the wrong button is pushed and the wrong creative energies are set loose, let's think of it that way, then there could be a creation. Of course, all that would be here would be lost, but there would be a creation of something. It's just that it might not serve our purposes to be uncreated in the process. So scientists are, you know, they're dancing on the edge right now. And they're on a really big precipice. And one of these days, one of them is going to push one of these buttons and, you know, inevitably there's going to be a spill. So I watch these stories very carefully. There is a small rural town somewhat northeast of the city of Niagara Falls, New York. One evening, a resident of that town called the local volunteer fire department to request some assistance in removing their cat from a tree. Since this was a questionable call, the fire control dispatcher called the fire chief at home, asked if he wanted to respond. Chief said, sure, call out the department. Since it was early evening, shouldn't be a problem for the volunteers to respond. Fire department responded with a rescue truck, which had an extension ladder. The tree, however, was too tall and too willowy to support the weight of the extension ladder. Rather than send men back to the fire hall to bring the aerial ladder truck, one of the firefighters suggested an alternate course of action. Two of the firefighters supported the ladder, while a third climbed high enough to tie a rope around the tree at about half its height. The other end of the rope tied to a trailer hitch on a pickup truck, with the truck slowly driven forward, forcing the tree to bend over with the cat in it. Firefighter was posted to grab the cat as soon as it was within his reach when they pulled it far enough down, right? Well, here's where you push the button and things go wrong. The knot securing the rope on the trailer hitch slipped free. Now, the cat in question was last seen airborne heading south toward the city of Niagara Falls. And actually, this cat was never seen again, ever. The incident couldn't, I guess, avoid using the word catapult. And so in description of the incident, they, I'm telling you, did use the word catapult. That cat, it may be still going. From the high desert, I'm Art Bell, and in a moment, we go to open lines for a segment. Stay right where you are.

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1: I'll tell you, to me, when you listen to those words there, the Doors are singing in time. They're singing about Osama bin Laden. If you listen to the words. Somebody asked me today if I thought Osama's going to be caught, and I don't know. The answer is I don't know. You know, I'm told some say he's sick. You know, he has some kind of disease, and if he can't get treatment, he's dead probably already. But if they don't find him, he is going to take on a very mythic-like quality, and for an entire generation and more, we're all going to have to listen to various theories of where Osama bin Laden is, what dastardly deed he's planning. I mean, you can see ahead easily, right? That's coming. If they don't get him, he'll be not at all forgotten. In fact, like the Nazis, you'll hear stories about Osama bin Laden until you die and until your children die and probably for generations thereafter. You like the Mothman prophecies, which I know nothing about. All right, anyway, open lines coming up directly.

0: Revenue Service, working to put service first.
1: Well, you've got to say advertising really works. You know, they've really been promoting Rose Red. We've got an ad running here all the time now. Rose Red, Rose Red. It's on the front of TV Guide. And I've got to say it works. I now have made up my mind. I have to see Rose Red. Stephen King's big blowout scary thing on TV. I'm going to see it. For sure. So there you are. Advertising works. Even sitting here listening to my own ads, it works. It finally made me want to see this. I saw it on TV Guide, and I thought, finally, oh, you know, this does sound weird. So I guess I'll watch Rose Red. And I almost even believe the IRS loves me. I don't know if I'm there yet. East of the Rockies, you're on the air. Hello.
2: Hello?
1: Hello.
2: Art, I was listening to Mark Hazelwood the other night about the 10th Planet.
1: The 10th Planet, yes.
2: And it was... one of the probably the scariest of all your scary programs.
1: Huh. Well, it was pretty scary. And if you combine it with what I found and put up on the web, you know, from ABC about the planet or sun that might be out there, yeah, it was pretty scary. Sure.
2: But maybe today was a day of prayer for peace, and maybe if people pray, God will divert it.
1: Go away, big planet, go away.
2: But anyway... also, if one more question.
1: Yes.
2: When you had Dr. Jacobs on, Dr. Mm-hmm. David Jacobs on the last time.
1: Yes.
2: I missed that program.
1: Well, you missed a lot.
2: I was very disappointed.
1: Yes. Well, you should be disappointed. It was a really good show.
2: Yeah, I heard him a few years ago when he was on before that. But
1: he happens to be one of the people that makes sense to me in this world. I don't think they're warm and fuzzy, and I lean toward Dr. Jacobs' view myself, sir.
2: Yeah. Now, did he say what planet they're from, or are they here on Earth, or what?
1: Well, like everybody, you know, I think he believes there are varying sorts here. And I think I probably believe that myself, too. If they're here, they're varying sorts. I just, you know, his central... theme, which is actually a very much a minority theme, is that, you know, they're not friendly. And I generally agree with that. If you look at what they do, not what people say so much when they get back from these encounters, but what they do to these people, from my point of view, that's not friendly. Anyway, on the international line, you are on the air. Where are you, please?
3: Yes, good morning, Mr. Bell. I'm calling from Oslo, Norway.
1: Oslo, Norway. All right. Glad to have you. And your first name?
3: Oh, yes. It's George. Yes.
1: George. Okay,
3: yes.
1: George.
3: I was really interested when you mentioned the clip about Antarctica. The possible changes that we're going to maybe see with regards to the Gulf Stream could
1: I know.
3: Set us into a little bit of a deep freeze up here.
1: Well, listen, your freeze, you're in Norway, right, Oslo?
3: That's
1: so your freeze would just be intolerably deeper. That's the way I think of it. Now people in England and France and some of those countries, they're going to have a rude shock. I mean, you all know, in Oslo, you're fairly used to a good cold winter. You know how to live it. In London, now imagine that in London.
3: Well, I think everything would pretty well go to complete stop in London if it got any colder than what we have now.
1: A rapid climate change could make cold places warm and warm places cold. It could do all kinds of really strange, violent things. Sea levels could suddenly rise. We could get a slippage of a continent of ice into the water, which would be truly bad news. A lot of interesting things can occur.
3: Well, I think you're absolutely right. And, well, you never know. You may wind up with getting more rain where you're at than what you're getting now. And you may be in a semi-tropical paradise in a few years.
1: We don't call it the desert of the sea for nothing. The sea used to be here, and it could be here again. I know it.
3: Mm. If I could just make one quick statement.
1: Yes.
3: I am so looking forward to your guest with regards to the Mothman. I was just a youngster back in the 60s, and we were living in New Brunswick, and we had a UFO over where we lived. Unfortunately, I didn't see it, but the whole neighborhood did.
1: Mm.
3: And so the neighbors are coming over to my parents' place, you know, and were talking, and I was, you know, listening intently. And soon after that is when I started to hear stories about the Mothman. And I get nightmares over that and have had nightmares ever since. So,
1: have you seen a picture of the Mothman?
3: Actually, I have. I remember, I think I was about 10 years old, I used to get all these...
1: Stop. What does it look like? I haven't seen a picture yet.
3: Oh, I see. Well, it was from one of these old grainy magazines that, you know, very...
1: That's fine. What did it look like?
3: Well, it it looked like, well, like one of those sort of a biblical type of serpent picture. Not serpent, but you know, reptilian type of. If you remember, I think one of the scenes in The Exorcist.
1: Yes.
3: Where they had the statue.
1: Yes.
3: Something along those lines is what I recall in terms.
1: Wonderful.
3: Of
1: that. Wonderful. Well,
3: you could appreciate my nightmares.
1: I can appreciate your nightmares, and John Keel is, I understand, the one guy to talk to about this.
3: Mm-hmm.
1: So well, I'm really honored to have him on.
3: Well, I've put everything aside. All my work is at halt while you're going to be interviewing this gentleman, because I'm really looking forward to it.
1: Well, we'll see shortly. How's everything in Oslo?
3: Oh, it's pretty good. We're it's not too cold. It's about minus 10 centigrade, so it's a little bit less than zero Fahrenheit.
1: Right.
3: And now we're just waiting for spring, which will be in about 4 months' time.
1: Well, have a good one, sir. Thank you very much. Good night. All the way from Oslo, Norway. I'll have to talk to him about why he really is there and what he's doing there. And I think I've heard from him before, and I'm trying to recall. He was either working for a corporation or teaching. First time caller line, you're on the air. Hello.
4: Hello, Art. This is Don in Fort Worth.
1: Yes, sir.
4: And first off, I want to say I enjoy your show. I think it's one of the better, if not the best, evening and all-night talk shows that I listen to.
1: That's very kind.
4: And the reason I called, I would like to comment, backtrack real quick. You were talking about the Scotsman that's going to try to make or generate Hawking radiation.
1: By producing an event horizon on the corner of his desk.
4: Okay. Which reminded me of your anxiety about minuscule black holes and other things. And as far as the Scotsman go, I would like to tell you my opinion and why. If anything, all he's going to do is burn up his desk.
1: Well, I find that comforting. I just don't know that that it applies to these whole range of experiments like this and in this area. I'm not saying this guy is going to blow up the world, but it is within the range of possibilities of things that could happen when you do these kinds of things, sir.
4: Yes, it is, and I'm somewhat uncomfortable, but on the other hand,
1: yes,
4: I would like to tell you why I have the opinion that no great harm will come of any of this.
1: Why?
4: I'm a firm believer that there is one man who never told a lie, and he said he would come back and there will be people here when he does. And they wrote a whole book about that man, and the book's name is the Holy Bible.
1: Yes. I see. Well,
4: and that comforts you.
1: I understand it comforts you, and I would never in a million years try and talk you out of your faith. I mean, you don't do that. People have faith in things. That's it. They believe.
4: Yeah.
1: So that's fine. I'm glad it makes you comfortable. I wish I was comfortable. I'm not.
4: Well, I'm not comfortable. A lot of bad things can happen from this besides destroying the entire world. Don't get me wrong.
1: But I mean, that's good for starters. The entire world.
4: Yeah, but I don't think it'll be that bad. Can I comment on Mothman real quick before I ring off?
1: Yes.
4: Quite some time back, maybe the man you're interviewing wrote the book. I read a book called The Mothman Prophecies, or The Mothman, whatever it was. And it was about a little town up there in the east somewhere.
1: Okay, well, then you read this man's book.
4: Yes.
1: The book is called The Mothman Prophecies.
4: Okay, and there was an illustration on the front, and it showed this gray, shadowy, almost not quite human figure with wings folded around it. And you couldn't really make out a whole lot of details except for one thing, and that was its eyes. They were red, and they were as big as silver dollars, the old-timey silver dollars.
1: I hate red eyes.
4: Yeah, and that's what it had.
1: I hate red eyes. All right, listen, I've got to run. Thank you very much for the description. No, red eyes, I've never... You know, certain things give people the jeebies. Certain things don't bother other people. It happens that red eyes are my thing. Snakes, I don't mind. Spiders, I'm not afraid of. Red eyes, and I'm gone. That's it. Red eyes, I don't like. Wildcard Line, you're on the air. Hello.
5: Hi there.
1: Hello.
5: Hi, this is Lauren Coleman.
1: Lauren Coleman?
5: Yes, in Maine.
1: The Lauren Coleman?
5: The Lauren Coleman.
1: Hey.
5: A good friend of John Keel's, and I want to congratulate you for having him on.
1: Oh.
5: This is great. I just wrote a book to honor him called Mothman and Other Curious Encounters, all about the Mothman.
1: Do you have any good pictures of Mothman?
5: Yes. If you actually go to the front of my website, www.laurencoleman, L-O-R-E-N,
1: yeah.
5: Coleman.com.
1: Okay.
5: You'll see the cover of my book. And actually, I was just in Point Pleasant, West Virginia, where this happened about 3 weeks ago, talking, re-interviewing the witnesses again and talking to people. They looked at the cover of my book, and they actually said, this is the best representation of what they actually saw. A 7-foot-tall creature, no head, gigantic wings, huge red eyes. In fact, so red and so scary that sometimes that's all the people saw.
1: Oh.
5: John will tell you about that. But
1: oh,
5: it's just
1: God.
5: An amazing story.
1: Well, then I'm not going to like this. For some reason, Lauren, and I don't know what that is, I've gone all the years of my life only hearing references to the Mothman prophecies and never really knowing a doggone thing about the Mothman.
5: Well, it is interesting that here we have a case that's waited 35 years to really come out in the open. You know, John did a great job with his 1975 book and finally Hollywood's discovering it. But, you know, 2002 is definitely going to be the year of the Mothman.
1: You think so?
5: Oh, yeah.
1: You think the Mothman is going to be like the new Chupacabra?
5: Well, I think so. I think what's happening is cryptozoologists, paranormalists, ufologists who have really ignored John's work are all of a sudden going to have to set up and look at what's going on. You had a 13-month period of an incredible vortex of phenomena. UFOs, men in black, poltergeist activity.
1: Do you think that Mothman is paranormal to the degree that it might be coming through one of these holes?
5: I definitely think that John's concept of window areas is something we have to not ignore.
1: That's what he believes. You see, I don't know anything about any of this. So he does believe that there are kind of windows then.
5: Oh, yeah. Yeah, he invented the whole concept of window areas. And, I think that's something that we have to look at. There's almost as if sometimes the window opens very widely and a lot of different phenomena comes through, and sometimes it's very narrow and you just have UFO flaps.
1: Hmm.
5: But, my whole chapter 9 in my book is called Windows in honor of John's whole concept there.
1: Are you two friends?
5: Oh, yeah, we're great friends. I just talked to him today and, went to his birthday party a few years ago. Yeah,
1: no
5: John
1: kidding.
5: And I are great. We've been great friends since the 60s.
1: Well, it's my understanding he's a young 80 years old. Is that right?
5: No, he's only 72. He's just 70. A very, very young man.
1: 70. Oh, 72. All right. Mm-hmm. And he began writing about all of this how long ago, Lauren?
5: When he was just in his 20s, he started doing radio shows on UFOs. And he was a screenwriter and a TV writer, and then slowly over the years started writing for some of the men's magazines, which were pretty serious in the old days when the True Magazine and different things like that were the only places that you could really talk about Fortean and UFO phenomena. And John did quite a bit of that, and then he came into some advances here and there to do some wonderful kind of books like UFOs, Trojan Horse, or...
1: Well, you know, Lauren, this description really sounds to me like, you know, what a lot of people would call an evil entity.
5: Yeah, well, I think that John certainly, as the lightning rod for Mothman, has been able to really define Mothman and some of the strange phone calls and entities and all of the things that he'll tell you about tonight. As it's really...
1: I guess I'm asking your opinion. You know, there are a lot of religious folks out there, and
5: yeah,
1: they're going to think this is a demon. It sounds like a classic demon.
5: It's funny. You can look at it as a demon. I've interviewed witnesses because if you look at Mothman beyond the context of Point Pleasant, people have seen winged creatures all over the world and all over the United States. Some people describe these as angels. So you can look at it in two different perspectives. Some young kids that I've interviewed that seen these things without any heads and with wings have talked about angels. Other people who are chased in the middle of the night by a huge red-eyed creature have a much more sinister feeling.
1: My problem with this is that angels, the way I think of angels, they definitely don't have red eyes. Angels couldn't have red eyes.
5: Well,
1: I think they could.
5: No, I understand what you're saying. So, generally, most of the people who talk about Mothman give it a very sinister feeling, yes.
1: Has Mothman ever been known to physically assault humans in any way?
5: Mothman itself, no. But people have, through the linkage, of course, between Mothman and the collapse of the Silver Bridge at the end of the 13 month, and that's a whole different story. But physically, Mothman never touched any of these witnesses, never, you know, scraped against them, never did any of that.
1: Did any of these witnesses ever die of heart attacks?
5: Not as far as I know.
1: Of course, then I guess they wouldn't be witnesses.
5: Right.
1: They'd just be dead.
5: In 1977 in Illinois, of course, you have the classic case of, in Lawndale, Illinois, of young man Marlo Lowe, who was picked up by one of these things and carried for 10 feet. But in Illinois, of course, they're called Thunderbirds, so it's just a special name of Mothman that's kept Mothman kind of in a different place.
1: Well, Mothman almost sounds like a comic book hero.
5: Well, it was named, a copy editor in an Ohio newspaper decided that he loved the series on TV called Batman. And he came up with the name Mothman.
1: Ah.
5: The witnesses down there called it Big Bird or Bird or the
1: Big
5: Giant
1: Bird.
5: Yeah.
1: Yeah, Big Bird, that's good. All right, well, listen, John A. Keel is coming
5: great
1: up next. Lauren, thank you.
5: Nice talking to you.
1: Boy, am I glad you got through, my friend.
5: Yeah, bye-bye.
1: Good night. I hate red eyes. I really hate red eyes. Angels with red eyes? I don't think so.

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1: I have no idea how all these years I have missed the Mothman. You know, people have called and referenced the Mothman on my program before, but I never knew a thing about it. Never, never, never. Certainly never the original story. Nothing about it at all. And here we have the world's expert on Mothman about to be on the air, John A. Keel, arguably the world's foremost researcher into the paranormal. All about Mothman coming right up.

0: 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Has a crank on the side. 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John A. Keel, arguably the world's foremost researcher into the paranormal, has traveled extensively to over 40 countries, investigating the unknown for almost 50 years. His voracious curiosity manifested early. He read everything, particularly science, travel, humor, and magic. When 12, he had one of his first brushes with the paranormal, an attic poltergeist that responded to his knocking. Huh? We'll ask about that. By the time he was 14, he was renting space, writing a column for the Perry Herald, publishing the school paper, and contributing to magazines. Oh, my. At 16, he was publishing a science fiction magazine. A fanzine, actually. The Lunarite, I believe it is. And sold a piece to the New Yorker. Wow. In the 1950s, he worked for the Department of the Army as Chief of Continuity and Production for the American Forces Network, AFN in Frankfurt. That's Germany. In 1952, wrote and produced the radio program Things in the Sky about unidentified flying objects that was heard by millions throughout Europe. Author now of 30 books since Jadu, I guess, his 1957 autobiography. Keel's groundbreaking books have been published in over 20 countries and include many of ufology's most acclaimed titles, Operation Trojan Horse, Our Haunted Planet, and The Mothman Prophecies. His incredible Mothman investigations are the subject of a major motion picture starring a Keel-inspired character played by Richard Gere, all slated to be released on January 25th. That, in most time zones, would be today. Keel has written articles that have appeared in many leading periodicals, including Playboy, Saga, Fate. His monthly Beyond the Known column is a popular Fate feature. John was recently the subject of Secrets of the Shadow World. Oh, my, what a title. A feature-length documentary acclaimed by acclaimed director George Cukor, who premiered at Lincoln Center in New York City. His extensive television appearances include Johnny Carson, Jack Parr, Hugh Downs, David Letterman. Wow. This guy's been around. John, hi. Welcome to the program.
1: Yeah, I've been up to no good for many, many years here.
0: And how have we never before this moment connected?
1: I don't know. I've listened to you for a very long time. But somehow it's never happened before.
0: It's just illogical.
1: I know many of the people who have been on your show. And it's illogical that we haven't connected before.
0: Lauren Coleman got through, actually, just before you were to come on the air here. That wasn't a planned thing. He just got through. And I admitted to him, and I'm going to admit the same thing to you. All of these years that I've done the paranormal and things about the paranormal, I've traveled a lot of different paths, but the only thing I've known about Mothman was an occasional caller who would reference Mothman. And I'd always say, well, I don't know a lot about it. And your name would come up. And anyway, here we are finally. What is Mothman?
1: Well, it all began about 35 years ago. So that's, in terms of generations, that's like three generations by modern standards, you know. easy to forget it. Mothman appeared in West Virginia in 1966, and there were frequent appearances of this creature, which was described as being about 7 or 8 feet tall,
0: uh-huh.
1: which is pretty big.
0: Oh, yes.
1: And had very bright red eyes.
0: Bad.
1: And it would spread wings that were about 10 feet across, and it would take off straight up in the air. And it had a curious habit of chasing automobiles.
0: Straight up in the air. Now it didn't...
1: Like a helicopter. Right. It did. You know, most of birds have to do a running start.
0: Yeah, sure. Superman leap.
1: Yeah. And anyone who saw this was usually horrified and terrified and traumatized by it. And I, over a period of that year, I collected over 100 reports from people who seemed very sincere and very, very frightened by what had happened to them. This thing had sort of hypnotic powers that people would be transfixed when they saw it. And then the year climaxed with the collapse of a bridge with a lot of people on it.
0: What did that have to do with Mothman?
1: Well, it seemed to bring things to not to a stop, but everything slowed down. There were a lot of people on the bridge who had either encountered the Mothman or had close relatives who had encountered the Mothman.
0: This was geographically held to how small an area?
1: To the it's the Ohio Valley, the Ohio River, you know, is the border between Ohio and West Virginia.
0: Right.
1: And a little town called Point Pleasant was right there where the bridge was. And it was a town of about 6,000 people.
0: And so the sightings were confined to this town or to an area around the town or what?
1: To a large part of West Virginia.
0: Oh.
1: And there were sightings in Ohio, too. And there were curious sightings of what really looked like a really large bird, like, say, an ancient pterodactyl or something. So, meanwhile, the people in this town and all around it were having all kinds of paranormal manifestations, poltergeist activity.
0: Right?
1: And that I happened to be there almost by accident. And I had gone to Beckley, West Virginia, which is sort of a mining town then. I don't know what it is now.
0: What had taken you there? Why were you going
1: because
0: there?
1: Because there was a boy there who had found a cat with wings.
0: Cat with wings?
1: Yes. And this cat was named, he named it Thomas, and it became a celebrity. And he charged 10 cents to look at this cat. So all of the people in the area were paying 10 cents to take a look at this winged cat.
0: Well, I'd sure pay 10 cents.
1: Yeah. Well, I went there. I did a story for a magazine. I think it was a magazine called Coronet. You probably don't remember that.
0: I do remember that.
1: There were many general magazines at that time. Now there are very few general magazines. They're all specialized. But I was a freelance writer writing for all of these magazines. And I went there to track down the whole story on Thomas the winged cat, and his wings fell off.
0: They fell off?
1: Yeah. They were like lumps of gristle or something.
0: So they were...
1: And that ruined the kid's business.
0: Yeah, I'm sure that was the end of the 10 cents.
1: There was a lot more to the story. A woman in the neighborhood claimed that Thomas was her cat. And then when the wings fell off, she lost interest in it. She she took the boy to court before the wings fell off.
0: The court case died on the vine as soon as
1: it was. So there was quite a story there. And while I was in Beckley, I was having lunch with the editor of the newspaper in Beckley.
0: Right.
1: And the story came over the wire that four young people had seen this tall winged creature in Point Pleasant, outside of Point Pleasant, in an area that was known as the TNT area.
0: Before we even get any farther, can I ask you, how does one get a job doing what you did, chasing, I mean, being able to say, listen, editor, I'm on a plane for this winged cat. How do you get a job where you get to do those kind of stories?
1: I collected many other stories on each of these trips. And Playboy magazine had asked me to get to the bottom of the flying saucer mystery. At that time, there were flying saucer stories from all over the world, not just from Michigan or, you know, localized stories. People were seeing them everywhere, and they were seeing them in the Ohio Valley.
0: Well, gee whiz, John, they're still seeing them in the Ohio Valley.
1: Yes.
0: And we still don't know what they are, so I take it you disappointed Mr. Hefner and couldn't get to the bottom of it.
1: I did not succeed in solving the mystery. But I traveled extensively around the United States, and I saw many of these things myself.
0: Well, I'm sorry the cat's wings fell off. That would have been very cool to have a winged cat.
1: Yeah. Well, it was an interesting story, and it's in one of my books. Right now, offhand, I couldn't tell you which book. But anyway, I went to Point Pleasant expecting to stay there for a few hours.
0: Sure.
1: Interviewing these people.
0: Sure.
1: And I discovered that there were all sorts of things happening there. They were seeing UFOs. When I say UFOs, these were very, very bright lights.
0: Okay.
1: And they were going up and down the river, and everybody was seeing them. And nobody knew what they were. And very often they would be very, very low in the sky. They'd be like 100 feet above the water.
0: And in size, how big?
1: Well, they were mostly the size of a large beach ball. Extremely bright, and they would change colors sometimes. Just what we're hearing today, you know, the same kind of thing.
0: Well, you know, today, though, there's some recent really interesting scientific literature about plasma balls. Now, these plasma balls apparently defy conventional physics in that they are able to maintain the energy that generates them and, in fact, even increase it while standing in the atmosphere. And So that's all I know, but I know that science has determined that, and they don't understand how it can be.
1: Well, they were talking about that in the 60s, the plasma balls.
0: Really?
1: And, you know, it's you could say nothing is new. That everything that people are seeing today, they were seeing...
0: Has always been around?
1: Yes, and as you know, the history of this goes way back.
0: But actually being able to measure one, that is new. And being able to see it defy conventional physics, nothing after creation continues to get stronger. It gets weaker after
1: right.
0: the instant of creation, whatever would make this plasma ball. So it defies physics. That part's new.
1: Well, these things seem to have a basic intelligence to them. If you flashed a flashlight at them, they jump out of the way of the beam.
0: I've heard those stories, yes.
1: And also I would flash, say, three times, and they would flash back three times.
0: Oh.
1: And I did this in front of witnesses who signed affidavits to that effect. I was totally baffled by this, because there were so many of them, and night after night we would see them. And I was also, of course, hoping to catch the bird, as the people called it.
0: Yes.
1: And
0: what did you think these, obviously you had to have done a lot of speculation about what these apparent intelligent balls of light were.
1: Well, they had to be some form of energy, because people who got close to them would suffer very severe burns on their body.
0: Mm-hmm.
1: Often the eyes would be the first to be affected. It was like conjunctivitis. And that happened to me once. It was like getting sand in your eyes, and it lasted for several days.
0: Oh, my.
1: And then there were three cases during that period, not in West Virginia, but elsewhere, of people who were permanently blinded by looking at these things.
0: Do you believe that it was just the brightness of the object? You know, they tell you all the time, don't look at the sun. You could lose your sight. Or
1: right.
0: do you think it was some form of radiation or what?
1: Well, during that period, you know, between 1964 and 1968, we had this enormous UFO wave all over the world. And a lot of people were suffering various kinds of physical ailments after seeing these things.
0: Right.
1: Some of them would... it was like their insides were burned or something. Their urine turned black.
0: As though they were cooked.
1: Cooked, right.
0: Maybe even microwaved, huh?
1: That would be microwaves, yes. And animals were very afraid of these things. Most dogs and cows and horses and things would act as terrified by them.
0: Well, they've got developed instincts.
1: They probably heard sounds, too, that we couldn't hear.
0: Right. Right. They would instinctually, the way animals understand fire instinctually, they would understand this, I would think.
1: Yes.
0: Anything with that kind of energy, sure.
1: So,
0: We're not that bright, probably. We go, duh, what's that? Wow.
1: Well, when you consider the universe, we're sort of like ants. We can construct things and do things and destroy our environment, but I don't think we're very important in the universal scheme of things.
0: Or at least not as important as we think we are.
1: Yes. Well, that's another problem. Man's ego is always getting in our way. But these sightings, I saw so many of them and signaled to them, and other people were with me when I was seeing these things, and it was a very interesting period of history, which is now almost completely forgotten, because there are new generations coming up who think it's new to them, and they see these things and think it's all brand new.
0: By the way, I want to settle something. My producers said they thought you were 80 years old.
1: I'm 72.
0: You're 72. So Lauren Coleman said you were 72, and he's exactly right then. You're 72. Yeah, I mean, America can barely remember what happened 2 weeks ago about a lot of things. And so remembering what happened that long ago, no way. But there's no doubt about it. You were there. It happened.
1: Yes, and I was in many other places. It was happening on Long Island here in New York State.
0: Really?
1: And many sightings. And we could see them coming in from the ocean.
0: What?
1: It was like watching these would look like the tips of red hot pokers, and they would come in from the ocean and fly over Long Island. And these were larger objects than the lights, and we don't know what they were, but they were obviously radiating infrared or something. And over the years, I've seen a number of those. And they occasionally also have a habit of chasing automobiles.
0: Do you think there's a relationship between those and the lights we talked about?
1: I think they're all interrelated. How, I don't know. But I sort of discarded the theory that they were from outer space because there's so many of them. And it goes back so far, the history goes back so far.
0: The one distinctive thing about Mothman seems to be the description of blood-red eyes, right?
1: Right. And that's a description also of Bigfoot very often.
0: Yeah. You know how some people hate snakes and some people are scared of spiders?
1: Right.
0: I'm scared of things with red eyes. I don't like red eyes.

0: You are on the air on the international line. Where are you calling from, please?
1: I'm from Scotland.
0: You are the first caller from Scotland. Where are you, please?
2: I'm in Madrid, Spain.
0: In Madrid, Spain? On the internet.

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1: You know, like angels don't play this harp. Angels don't have red eyes. Anyway, we're going to talk more about the Mothman prophecies in a moment. That's a question in itself. Why? I wonder why they derived the word prophecies. That implies that something was told about something that would happen. Something prophetic. John A. Keel will be right back.

0: Television. Nearly one century ago, an unspeakable evil was born.
1: Some houses are born bad. Houses like Rose Red.
0: Now one team's dream to uncover the truth.
2: Rose Red is a dangerous place to run psychic experiments.
0: Will become their worst nightmare. Stephen King's Rose Red.
3: I'm not crazy.
0: The terror begins Sunday at 9, 8 central on ABC.
4: Well, it certainly cannot be a coincidence, because I don't believe in coincidences like this, that John Keel is on the program tonight, and the movie just happens to be being released today. It's not a coincidence,
5: right? Isn't
4: that
5: astounding?
4: Yeah, astounding. Now, they've probably been running you around doing

0: pay-per-views all over the place, haven't they?
1: Yes, they have.
0: Sucking your blood dry, right? Right, yes, up until the release date.
1: I've been interviewed by newspapers from all over the country and done a number of TV shows. And
0: newspapers are not as much fun. They somehow they always get stuff wrong.
1: That's guaranteed.
0: I mean, it absolutely is guaranteed. At least when you're on radio, these are your words, you know? They're not going to change.
1: Right.
0: The Mothman prophecies, why the word prophecies?
1: Because I started, when I was chasing these things, I started getting a lot of mysterious phone calls.
0: Oh?
1: And this was, you know, today we have satellites up there that can interfere with any telephone on Earth.
0: Right.
1: And in those days, we didn't have those satellites, so I couldn't really blame the government for this. These phone calls were usually very mechanical voices, like you get today from a computer, but we didn't have real PCs in those days either.
0: Right.
1: And they predicted a number of things that came true right on the nose.
0: Like what?
1: Martin Luther King.
0: His assassination?
1: Yes, they told me that he would be shot in the throat. And I took it so seriously, I spent some desperate days trying to contact his group. And I failed. Later I learned that many other people had also gotten this prediction one way or another and had tried to contact him.
0: Wow.
1: I think that, as you know, his last speech was, "I've been to the mountaintop." And it was almost a farewell speech.
0: Right.
1: He must have been aware of all this. There were predictions that the Pope was going to be assassinated. And there was an incident where a man dressed as a priest attacked the Pope with a black knife. And fortunately, the Pope's guards subdued this man. But it was a real attempt. There were a lot of predictions, which are, of course, in some of my books outlined in full.
0: Was this coming, John, at Point Pleasant or following or what?
1: This would usually be when I was back in my New York apartment that I'd get these crazy phone calls.
0: Do you think that it had something to do with Point Pleasant?
1: It was all interconnected because I was going back and forth to Point Pleasant frequently. And now that's almost 1,000 miles from New York. But as soon as I would get back from Point Pleasant, I'd have a string of messages, frantic things were happening again in Point Pleasant, so I'd have to jump in my car and go back.
0: Mm-hmm.
1: And one of the predictions that sort of built up over a period of time was that there was going to be a terrible accident on the river, the Ohio River, and that a lot of people were going to be killed. And because the other predictions had come true, I was getting rather frantic about this because I didn't know precisely what was going to happen. There were chemical factories along the river, and I was afraid that one of them was going to blow up. And, I couldn't tell the people there. If it didn't happen, I'd look like a fool. And if it did happen, you know, it's even worse.
0: No, you'd be implicated or something.
1: Well, I would have started a lot of rumors. That's what would have happened. And
0: now, if you successfully predicted a chemical plant blowing up, believe me, you'd be a suspect.
1: Oh yeah, because the FBI and the CIA were around there at that time. I found out later a lot more than I should have known. The TNT area.
0: Oh no, that's interesting. So in other words, our own government, our spook side government, knew something was going on there as well and wanted to know what it was?
1: Because there were suddenly a lot of strangers, and as you know, especially in the 60s, the FBI dressed almost in a uniform. They had very short hair. They always wore a hat, and they dressed with neckties and things that you didn't see in Point Pleasant very often. And
0: so an FBI agent would tend to stick out like a sore thumb.
1: Right. That was their problem all over the country. Now I think they grow beards and they dress in shabby clothes and so on. But in those days, they had to follow that dress code.
0: Well, I'll tell you something, John. The FBI guys that I've seen still look FBI all the way. I've had a few visit, and they're really classic guys.
1: Yeah, it's almost like a machine turns them out somewhere.
0: Yeah, I guess, well, it does sort of. I guess that, as you point out, though, they've got a lot of undercover people and so forth now, these days. But, yeah, yeah. You're right, in those days, they would have just about all looked that way. And so, you know, they'd be recognizable in Point Pleasant. So you think our government had a big interest in whatever was happening there?
1: Well, there was a lady who lived near the bridge. And she claimed that she saw 2 days before the disaster, she saw two men wearing low-cut shoes, you know, Oxfords,
0: yes,
1: well-shined, and plaid jackets climbing around the bridge. Now, she'd never seen anybody except workmen climbing on that bridge.
0: Mm-hmm.
1: And these guys, she couldn't identify them, but they weren't wearing FBI black jackets and so on.
0: Right. So the obvious suspicion is they did something that might have weakened the bridge or, I don't know, in some way affected it.
1: You could really speculate on that, and it didn't make any sense to her at the time. This is an area where men wore boots all the time, and it was wintertime. And a lot of slush and snow, and it was not proper dress to be climbing around a bridge.
0: Right. If you were to speculate, what would be the motive for doing that? Why bring the bridge down? What do you affect when you do that? What's the idea?
1: Well, there's another thing that happened when the bridge fell, there was a stoplight at either end of the bridge,
0: right,
1: and they were stuck on red. So the traffic on the bridge was not moving. It was cluttered with traffic. And these stoplights were not working. So
0: in other words, the entire bridge was covered with traffic?
1: Yeah, well, Christmas traffic. It was December 15th.
0: Right.
1: And it was the rush hour. And in those days, they had a rush hour. I don't think they have one anymore. But there were a lot of things that just didn't make sense. This kind of bridge normally wouldn't fall into the water. It was
0: right.
1: So that was just one part of the whole story.
0: Were many killed?
1: Yes, about 47 people.
0: 47 people.
1: It made headlines all over the world.
0: Why do you think? Well, of course, it was. I guess it was prophesied. So.
1: They didn't say the bridge was going to collapse.
0: But a tragedy.
1: Every time I went to Point Pleasant, I carried a gas mask with me.
0: Why?
1: I was thinking of chemical factories.
0: Oh, I see.
1: And. Of course, I didn't want to start any kind of rumors or panics or anything, so I kept my mouth shut, except I wrote to a few people. I wrote to, at that time I was corresponding with Dr. Jacques Vallée.
0: Oh, yes, of course.
1: And he mentions it in one of his books, that I had sent him a letter predicting that something was going to happen on the river, the Ohio River. And
0: so,
1: he probably thought I was nuts.
0: So, Mothman, then, might have been, by imparting prophecies with his presence, or its presence, whatever it was or is, it might have been trying to warn people that danger, disaster, something horrible was about to happen?
1: Yes. And people in Point Pleasant started having very strange dreams. Mary Heyer, who was a newspaper reporter, dreamt that there were Christmas packages floating on the river. And the dream really disturbed her, but she couldn't interpret it. And other people were getting the same kind of dreams, that something terrible was going to happen in the town. And I was caught in the middle of all of this, and there was nothing I could do, really.
0: John, wouldn't there be another way of looking at it, though? That was a half-full glass of water. The half-empty is that Mothman caused this.
1: Well, he either caused it or he was trying to convey information to us in a strange way. And, you know, I've given a lot of thought over the years. My book covers that whole period in detail because I kept careful notes and I knew that there was something bizarre going on and I didn't know what it was.
0: God, John, I've got to tell you about something. Earlier tonight, and I'm going to have Keith put this up for me on my website as soon as we can do it. There was a picture of a street just about where the 9/11 disaster occurred. Somebody who took a photograph, John. Maybe you've even seen it. Maybe somebody sent it to you. I don't know. Of this bird having passed, it looks like a building, and it looks like a gigantic pterodactyl. It's the daggondest picture I've ever seen, John.
1: I haven't seen that.
0: You haven't seen that? No. Do you have a computer?
1: I have, but my electronics are not working very well here.
0: Okay. Well, Keith, if you have that photo and you can get it up, would you please put it up? I've been puzzling about this since I saw this photograph.
1: This was before the buildings went down?
0: Actually, it was just after. You can see the dust rising and stuff. And here's this giant... You know, people have said, well, the bird is closer to the camera than you think, but it doesn't look that way to me. It looks like a prehistoric, gigantic bird, and I think it's a real photograph, and I wish I had a computer so I could let you look at it. But it's got a prehistoric look to it. There's absolutely no question about it in my mind. And I wonder, I wonder.
1: Well, we all wonder. Is there anything close to it that you can compare the sizes with? Or?
0: Well, if, let's put it this way. If this creature is where it looks to be with respect to the building, it would have to be like 100 feet long, or it's hard to even estimate. I don't know. You know what a true prehistoric bird looks like. Birds are still kind of prehistoric. The ones we have out here in the desert, when you look at them, they look prehistoric, John.
1: Yeah.
0: Birds are very old. You know, they're the relatives to the dinosaurs.
1: Right. Well, that's very strange. You know, in 1975, a group of school teachers were driving in Texas, and they saw what they thought was pterodactyl. They really thought it was a pterodactyl.
0: Right.
1: And this was investigated by Jerry Clark. I think you probably know him. And it's, you know, there are no pterodactyls in Texas as far as we know.
0: I know there are people out investigating, actually going out into the field looking for pterodactyls now.
1: Are they?
0: Yes, there are. There are safaris down to South America and Central America looking for these things.
1: Hmm.
0: So a lot of people believe they're still around, and they might be.
1: Well, if they were, they would have to eat a lot, and we would find evidence of that. Of course, we do have the animal mutilations that have been going on for years. And
0: a lot of them going on right now in Montana, right now.
1: I think Linda is probably there.
0: Linda probably is there, and I know that other investigatory agencies that come on this program are also there. There's a lot of people investigating this right now, and I have no answer for them. Do you?
1: Well, you know, some years ago, a group of farmers in the western states held a class action suit against the government, claiming the government was doing this. And I think they won the case.
0: Won the case?
1: There was a book published of the transcript of the trial and everything. It's called Atomic Holocaust. I can't remember the name of the author. He was a reputable newspaper man.
0: Really?
1: And this... You barely heard about this in the news media. But I did accidentally find a copy of the book, which I have buried here somewhere with my other books. But I remember reading it carefully. And they claimed, you know, the radiation collects around the anus of the animals.
0: Uh-huh.
1: And they found that in a lot of these animals. And they apparently had a real case against the government with that.
0: The only problem I ever had with that was, well, you know, our government wouldn't have a hard time getting their hands on cows if they needed them.
1: Yeah, they should have their own ranch.
0: At the very least,
1: yeah.
0: Right? So why would they need various poor farmers' cattle? That part just never made sense to me.
1: Well, maybe it was some kind of an accident, and these animals were involved in a, you know, they, I don't know if you remember that far back, there was a case where a lot of sheep were killed.
0: I do remember.
1: Dugway.
0: Yes, uh-huh.
1: And that was a government mistake.
0: It was, yes, it certainly was. And so, yes, if it happens once, I guess it can happen twice or three times. Yep, you're absolutely right.
1: Yeah, we have enough trouble with all these other things without chasing the government, chasing animals. Everything is so weird and so interconnected in all this.
0: Well, a lot of people have speculated that they need animals that have been exposed in certain areas, you know, in specific areas. They have to take samples or something in certain areas. A lot of people think it may be speculated, it might be environmentally, some sort of environmental test that's going on because changes show up very quickly in cows, I guess.
1: Well, why wouldn't they come out in the open and go to the farmer and say, listen, we've got a problem. I'm going to look at your animals.
0: Well, that would...
1: Why do it in the middle of the night?
0: Well, because people like John Keel would write big stories about it.
1: Well, that's true.
0: And then we would find out we had a big environmental problem they didn't really apparently want to discuss. So they might not go up to the farmer and say all that.
1: We know we have a big environmental problem on all levels, water and air and...
0: Well, we sort of know it. A lot of, not enough of the right people know it. Tonight, in the first hour, John, I was showing a picture of the Antarctic, where there ought to be ice, there is water.
1: Yes, it's melting, yeah.
0: Uh-huh.
1: And that's pretty scary.
0: Oh.
1: As you know, the... What will happen if the ice caps melt?
0: Nothing good.
1: And then we have the the problem of the superstorms and all that. The weather is really undergoing a strange change.
0: You've noticed.
1: Yeah, everybody has noticed. And you have a book out on it, I think.
0: Okay, you know about that.
1: I read it.
0: John, you read it. John, hold on. Stay right there. I'm Art Bell. And this is Coast to Coast AM. Good morning.

You've known Dan Aykroyd since Saturday Night Live, the Blues Brothers, and the House of Blues, but did you know he's got a deep interest in UFOs? You can read about Dan in the February issue of the After Dark newsletter. You'll find out about his interest in the NASA UFO cover-up, and yes, there is evidence that UFO activity has been seen at NASA. Also, read about the future of nanotechnology, real-life stories of levitation.

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1: And I think I'm about to knock your socks right off, folks. Listen to me closely. You heard John say pterodactyl earlier in connection with this disaster. And with the Mothman. And I would like for you to go to my website immediately, artbell.com. Because the moment I heard that, I remembered this photograph that I got that still staggers me. And if you'll just go to What's New, it will take you to the appropriate place. It says bird image from 9/11 photos, ? And just scroll down. And below John A. Keel's name, the last link says bird image in 9/11 pictures. Now you take a good look at this for me. And I don't care if you're one of those people who says, well, look, the bird was close to the camera. Fine, I don't think so. It doesn't look that way to me at all. Looks to me like this bird was way back by the building where the photo was snapped. In fact, the enlargement, no matter what you think about how close or far away this bird was from the camera, looks like a pterodactyl to me. It looks exactly like one. So, if you want a little eerie deja vu from hearing about the Mothman, go to my website right now, artbell.com. Go take a look at this, and you tell me. You tell me. It brought, well, the moment John said that, it brought this photograph to mind, and I had Keith bring it up. It's under What's New right now, bird image from 9/11 photos. Click on that, and then you tell me what you're seeing, regardless of how far away you think that bird is from the camera person. What kind of bird is that, folks? Coming back in just a moment is John A. Keel. We're talking about the Mothman prophecies.

0: 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Now, volatile stock market, huh? We're in a recession. Officially, that is, in a recession. No question about it. When things are bad in the markets, things are good in gold. That's just a fact. Markets down 20, 25, 30%. Gold up almost 30%. Analysts are thinking gold is going to rise about another 20% or so this year. So, if your portfolio is unbalanced, and you, as a result of the current action in the market, are becoming unbalanced yourself, and I don't blame you, you might want to consider some diversification, and this company will get it done for you. 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A first-rate audio seminar that'll show you exactly how to recession-proof what you've got left. The number to call is 1-800-474-4259. 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Seminar is entirely free. All you've got to do is mention my name. Do that. Well, John, I sure wish you had a handy computer because we've sure got that photograph up here right now, and I think if you saw it, it would give you chills. So if you can make it to a computer in the next couple of days, after you probably slept for 2 or 3 days after doing all of these interviews, you'll eventually get to it. Go up and take a look.
1: It sounds fascinating. Now, these are real photographs with a real camera, not digital or...
0: I don't know. It's either a digital camera or it's a regular camera scanned photograph. I don't know which, but it's a very clear photograph. Very clear. Now, there's the next question for you. I understand you have a theory about windows. You know, I was about to say, how did these things get here? But I was told that you've got a theory about windows, things that open temporarily, occasionally, in certain places, in certain conditions, certain windows that open to a different place, something like that?
1: It seems these paranormal manifestations cluster around certain areas century after century. And, for example, not far from Point Pleasant is Moundsville. And that's where all of the Indian mounds are, which are shaped like snakes and elephants.
0: Oh.
1: And you don't know about Indian mounds?
0: No, sir.
1: The Indian mounds are very interesting. We say they're Indian mounds, but they may have been done, you know, thousands of years ago by somebody else. And so this particular area of West Virginia has had a succession of mysterious events. Flatwoods, West Virginia, is not far from Point Pleasant, and they had a monster sighting there in 1952. And then a little further up the river is a town called Sistersville. And in 1896, the whole community was awakened by a very bright light, which came out of the sky. And they never had a logical answer for it. Because if it had been a meteor, it would have hit somewhere and might have started fires and things because it was that low and very bright. And I talked to one man, an elderly man there, who sort of remembered it, but he was a child at the time that it happened. And eventually the people there, I think, tried to say that it was some kind of astronomical phenomenon. But it was a rare. And, Sistersville is still a tiny little town there. But all up and down the Ohio Valley, we've had a long succession of these strange things.
0: What would you say was the most recent sighting you've heard of a Mothman?
1: A Mothman?
0: Yes.
1: I think there was a young man in Pennsylvania who saw a giant bird just a few months ago. He was 19 years old, and he reported it to a local 14, a man named Stan Gordon, and that's how we heard about it. There was a sighting in South Dakota last summer. This giant bird was roosting on a tree for a long time because a lot of people saw it. And it was larger than anything they'd ever seen before. And then it flew away. But we do get these reports frequently. And Lauren Coleman tries to keep track of them more than I do.
0: I know he does, yes. I've had him on the show several times, and as I mentioned, he was on just before you were. That is a coincidence, believe it or not.
1: Yeah.
0: Anyway, this creature, so then this creature may well still be around and may visit the area where either horrendous events are going to occur or have occurred.
1: That's very possible, if this is all related to psychic phenomena. And I think it is. I looked all over West Virginia for physical signs, like a bird that large has got to leave a spore and all kinds of traces, and it probably would need a large nest or a cave.
0: Not to mention gigantic eggs.
1: Gigantic eggs, right. And there was no trace of anything in that area. So And the bird also, the Mothman, had a habit of disappearing suddenly. People would see it, and then it would be gone. And, that's, of course, also true of these bright lights.
0: Yes. So that brings us right back to the paranormal and these areas that seem to, for a time something opens. What do you think opens? What is it, John, that's opening?
1: Well, the scientists are working on all kinds of theories about other dimensions and all.
0: They sure are.
1: And they're getting closer all the time to some kind of spectacular explanation for the universe. They're just finally recognizing that most of the universe is made up of dark matter.
0: Mm-hmm.
1: It doesn't reflect light. And the stars that we see are only a tiny portion of the real universe, whatever it is.
0: All of that is dead correct. That's exactly what they're saying. And, it's going to really eventually turn everything upside down on its ear about what we believe and what can be true and what was called science fiction and just legend and myth. It may all come from somewhere.
1: That's true. And, of course, first the scientists have to fight among themselves. That's part of the process.
0: They're doing lots of that now.
1: They're doing lots of that.
0: Yeah. So maybe a lot of what you saw then, what were you thinking then? Then the scientists weren't saying things like they are now. Other dimensions were pure science fiction, then. So.
1: Well, I was thinking a lot of things because I was totally baffled by all this. And it was very unsettling. Because I couldn't talk about it much with other people, certainly not with the people in West Virginia. Could not discuss these things. And I was aware that these things were always clustering around certain areas, generation after generation. And if somebody named Jones saw something in 1896, somebody named Jones would see it in 1910 in the same area, and so on. It seemed like it was almost hereditary. These things kept recurring. And, of course, the historical records were very vague. We had to depend on newspapers of the period, which were known for their hoaxes, and it was a difficult research job. And today, many of the newspapers in small towns have gone, and we're not getting any records at all.
0: That's right. Wouldn't it, being West Virginia, kind of in the Bible Belt there, wouldn't a lot of the people who saw these things probably regard them as evil entities of some sort?
1: Yes, there was a lot of that. We had a rash of Men in Black cases, which seemed evil. These men would arrive in black Cadillacs, and they looked... they had angular features and a very dusky skin, sort of like when I would carry pictures around with me of different racial groups, and they would always pick out Laplanders.
0: Laplanders.
1: That didn't make any sense at all, but that was what people thought these men looked like.
0: Oh, isn't that odd?
1: So then we had phantom photographers who would drive up and photograph somebody's house and ask to photograph the children. And this is going on in recent years in England, and they call them phantom social workers. But they're very interested in children.
0: That's
1: spooky.
0: That is really spooky. That's really spooky. Do you have any best guess about what they were?
1: I don't know, because I put out the word to all the police up and down the Ohio Valley to watch out for these guys, and sometimes I would miss them by 10 minutes, and they would disappear somewhere. Eventually, you know, this built up into the Men in Black lore, and they finally made a comedy out of it in the movies. There's another Men in Black movie coming up this year.
0: It's not all comedy, though, believe me.
1: No, I'm the first one to agree with that. Something is very strange going on out there. For example, I was talking to a woman on the phone one day that I had met in West Virginia.
0: Uh-huh.
1: And she said, by the way, as I told your secretary the other day, I said, hey, wait a minute. I don't have a secretary.
0: Right.
1: And this woman had been going to people that I had interviewed, and she was re-interviewing them and telling them that she was my secretary.
0: Really?
1: And they said it was an attractive blonde woman, I think, with blonde hair and carrying a clipboard and looking very secretarial.
0: Gee, John, somebody was really interested in your work?
1: Well, interested. That was part of the growing paranoia in that period, which, of course, I give in detail in my book and in the movie and all. But it was a very frightening period.
0: Why do you think they've decided to make this big motion picture? And, by the way, have you seen it yet?
1: Yes, I've seen it.
0: You have?
1: And I liked it.
0: And you liked it?
1: Yeah. They of course, couldn't do exactly what's in the book, but they did a lot of the things in the book, and they did it. They captured the mood of the book and the atmosphere and did a very good job with the production, honestly. And I think it's going to cause a sensation. For example, there was one thing I told you, I had all these problems with the telephone.
0: Right.
1: And at one time, I got disgusted with the telephone, and I pulled the plug out of the wall.
0: Yes.
1: And the phone rang.
0: What?
1: How can you explain that?
0: You cannot.
1: And
0: unless there's a separate device inside the telephone that has been there for quite a while.
1: Well, I was going around taking telephones apart. In those days, the phones, you could easily open them up.
0: Oh, yes.
1: Now, and with modern phones, you need special tools, I think, to do that. But that little incident is in the movie. And many of the other things that I encountered in those days, are in the movie, and it's
0: pretty well represented then. Obviously, of course, Hollywood always takes liberties here or there and will change something here or there, but as a general rule, it follows pretty much what you wrote, or there's enough of what you wrote in the movie to make
1: it happen. Yeah, enough to keep me from having the usual author's fit. You know, most authors scream and tear their hair when they see the movie of their book.
0: So I hear, yes.
1: Yeah. And the director did a fine job. He
0: Were you part of it?
1: Not really, because I was undergoing some eye problems, and I couldn't go. They shot it in Pennsylvania.
0: Uh-huh.
1: And I was supposed to go out there and, you know, take a cameo part. But I had medical problems, and I couldn't go. And otherwise, you'd see me in the movie sitting on a park bench or something. You know how they do that.
0: Yeah, that's right. It would have been fun, though.
1: They shot the film in a place called Kittanning, which is outside of Pittsburgh. And it was a town that looked pretty much like Point Pleasant.
0: Now, I wonder, John, and I bet you wonder, too, after this movie comes out, if it's a gigantic hit, I wonder what will happen to the number of reports of sightings of Mothman suddenly. I bet they go right through the roof.
1: I'm willing to bet that, too. And as you certainly know, this is also very contagious. If somebody sees a Bigfoot going through his garbage can, reports it, very soon everybody in the neighborhood sees somebody going through their garbage can.
0: And there's a couple of ways of looking at that, aren't there? In other words, I'm not even beyond thinking that these things, whatever they are, might even come from us, inside of us, you know, the id.
1: Well, that was one of the things that I was afraid of, that wherever I went, I might have been causing this.
0: And there you are.
1: Oh, you can imagine my mental state at that time.
0: Well, in that case, John, think what you're about to cause with the release of this motion picture. Maybe.
1: Well, what I worry about is...
0: Hold on. We're at the bottom of the hour here. We'll find out what you worry about in a second. I'm Mark Bell. This is Coast to Coast AM.

0: First time caller line. You're on the air. Hello.
1: How are you?
0: I'm all right. How old are you?
1: 13.
0: 13. Since you've gone through, you can make a prediction for 2002. Something you think might happen or will happen. Or I will even accept you would like to happen.
1: I'll get a really high allowance.
0: Like how big?
1: $50 each week.
0: $50 a week?
1: Yeah. I do so much around here.

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1: Regarding the pterodactyl that I picture that I think I put up, the 911 photo, it's up on the website right now. I'm getting a lot of reaction now. Derek in Cincinnati says, I don't know what's in that picture. Bird image from 911. But that sure as hell ain't no bird. Pardon my grammar here. Almost looks like a flying Loch Ness monster to me. Yeah, me too. That's why I put it there. It just hit me. When John said what it resembled, what people say it resembled, and the tragedy that occurred there, and then 911, tragedy, the word tragedy certainly occurred. And then that picture flashed in front of my mind, and oh man, you've got to see it. So go take a look. It's at artbell.com. John A. Keel will be right back.

0: I just want to go home.
1: Can I, Russ?
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6: Well, with what I've heard, I can now easily see how this is going to make a really, really, really good motion picture. It's got all the elements. And I'm kind of curious. Of course, Richard Gere is in the movie, but who plays you, John?
7: Well, there's also Alan Bates, the English actor, in it.
6: Uh-huh.
7: And he does a little cameo. He's very good. He plays an eccentric scientist. And I think the Gear character and his character are sort of a composite of me.
6: Of you.
7: Yeah, sort of. I like the Alan Bates thing very, very much because he talked just like I talk. I've never met Alan Bates.
6: What, you know, you did tell me originally that you went down there to look for this winged cat. And so, were you doing all those kinds of stories then?
7: Oh, yes. I was traveling all over and doing stories about everything I found. And
6: bizarre, paranormal, that kind of thing?
7: Well, that and human interest stories. And in those days, there was a big market for human interest stories. And sometimes I would stay up all night and sleep all day because I'd be sitting in a graveyard or some dumb thing, because they were seeing these lights in graveyards. As you know, that's an old phenomenon, and nobody has an explanation really for that either.
6: It's a current phenomenon too.
7: It's a current phenomenon.
6: Yes, it is. And I have a group that comes on the program, John, and they do electronic voice phenomena, and I'm sure you've heard of that. And you can hear. God, you hear these voices that they seem to harvest well in graveyards, John.
7: Well, they've been doing that for several years now, recording voices. And they also, you know, that Radio Luxembourg and places in Europe have been able to get pictures of the dead on television.
6: No, John, I hadn't heard about that.
7: Well, it's never gotten much publicity in the United States, but it was a sensation in Europe for several years.
6: Tell me about it, please.
7: They have some kind of a system where they arrange mirrors around the TV screen.
6: Oh.
7: And when everything is adjusted properly, images of dead people appear on the screen, that recognizable dead people.
6: Really?
7: And this was going on for some years in Europe, but I think it's sort of quieted down.
6: I've never heard of it. Hey, you reported on that.
7: I've written articles about that.
6: Have you seen any of these images?
7: No, I haven't. A lot of people have. As I say, Radio Luxembourg got involved in this somehow, and they were doing it a lot over there. That's just one of the many strange... I think the business was that... Voices started with a blind man in England, didn't it?
6: I don't know.
7: I think he was a blind man, had a tape recorder. And at first everybody thought that somebody was pulling his leg. You know, they were whispering out through the window or something.
6: Yes.
7: But it turned out that many people were able to pick up these voices.
6: These people that I have on use a lot of careful controls, John. They use only brand new tapes, never recorded on tapes, that sort of thing.
7: Right.
6: And what they capture really is totally freaky. I mean, it really is freaky, and they go to graveyards all the time. I couldn't do that. I wouldn't do that. You did it, though, huh?
7: Because I've been interested for 30 years in a phenomenon in graveyards where the tombstones are knocked over. Now, this sounds like, you know, not very much of anything, but the early tombstones were made to stay erect forever. They had steel rods through their bases.
6: Right.
7: And in order to knock one of these over, you'd almost need a machine to, because they bend the rods inside the tombstone and it breaks off. And often, well, right here in New York City, we've had occasions where the police would go through a graveyard or around a graveyard, and then they'd come back 2 hours later, and 200 stones would be knocked over.
6: What?
7: And unless you have a tractor and a lot of chains and things, you're not going to be able to do that.
6: So
7: it's one thing to think teenagers are doing it.
6: Yeah.
7: But they're not that
6: no.
7: interested in hard work.
6: 200 tombstones. So you sat in a graveyard trying to see this phenomena occur?
7: Well, I'm trying to figure it out, because it never happens when you're there. You know, you leave the graveyard for 2 hours, and you come back, and things are knocked over. And
6: that happened to you?
7: Yes. Yes. And it doesn't just happen in one city. It happens all over the country. And I understand that they've had a rash of this in France.
6: Any ideas?
7: I have
6: asking
7: no idea.
6: You speculate, no, huh?
7: It seems to me that they would need machinery to do it, and that would leave a lot of tracks. And there are no tracks.
6: Same problem with the crop circles. They never find any tracks.
7: That's true.
6: In even deep, very damp earth where there would absolutely be tracks, they don't find tracks. It's very puzzling.
7: Well, you know, some years ago that was a big phenomenon in England.
6: Uh-huh.
7: And I was over there, and you'd take a train through the countryside, and you'd see these circles in the fields, and just in the middle of nowhere, and nobody paying any attention to it.
6: Do you think that there are just these areas where these things happen? Because these very complex crop circles, and they become, by the way, every year, including this last, more complex and more interesting and harder to figure out. Do you think there are just areas like Great Britain that where these particular things or this kind of phenomena manifests itself?
7: Well, I think if you had the money to do it, you could examine this worldwide and see if these circles are following a pattern.

0: examine them, and you can't figure out what would do that to the bend the plants over like that.
1: No.
0: Of course, there were a lot of hoaxes, too. At one point, college kids were trying to out-hoax each other. But it's pretty obvious that they used a stake in the middle of it and a string or a rope and walked around in a circle.
1: Yes, and those are obvious, and they're easily detectable. But then a lot of them are not. And you've had to really do the same thing. You did all the reporting on this kind of thing. How did you separate hoaxes? Or did you try to?
0: I would find a lot of hoaxes, you know, as I traveled around. And there were a lot of hoaxes where people claimed to see something just for the hell of it. And it would turn out that it was a couple of guys, you know, just having fun.
1: Uh-huh.
0: But We do have a lot of, one of the mysteries that I got involved in was the mysterious holes in the ground that appear.
1: Huh.
0: And these are very deep holes.
1: Yes.
0: And you know about those.
1: I know something about holes, yes.
0: Yeah. And that has puzzled me. Because a farmer will wake up in the morning and there'll be this huge hole in his field.
1: Uh-huh.
0: And no idea of how it got there. Or what caused it?
1: Well, I have done some stories. In fact, next week I'm going to do another on an apparent bottomless hole. I mean, truly a hole without a bottom.
0: Really?
1: Yes.
0: You probably don't want to say where it is.
1: Well, it's been discovered by the same man who discovered one in Ellensburg or near Ellensburg, Washington. It's a fascinating.
0: I remember that one, I think.
1: Do you?
0: I think so.
1: That was it was called Mel's Hole, and
0: did it get press?
1: I believe it did. Yes.
0: I think I know about that. Yeah.
1: Mm-hmm. He's found another hole, and you're telling me you've heard about holes that just suddenly appear,
0: and in various parts of the world. I remember there was one in Switzerland, and again, plausible explanations don't work.
1: No. Not with holes. They're usually there or not. I suppose there could be some sort of geologic movement and suddenly a hole might be revealed. But aside from that...
0: Yeah, it's an underground cave-in or something, but...
1: Has anybody ever attempted to explore any of these holes?
0: Oh, sure. People have tried to go down with ropes and things and they give up. Some of these are very, very deep.
1: That's exactly right. They literally give up. It's so deep. And do these holes then remain for scientific study, or is it your experience something else happens to them?
0: Well, I guess they just remain. The farmer can't fill them in, or whoever owns the property.
1: Uh-huh.
0: And scientists aren't interested in that kind of thing.
1: But why not?
0: Because they're afraid of the unknown. they want to be able to explain it. Whatever happens, you know, there are ice caves all over. And these are just holes in the ground that are filled with ice. And they're only, you know, 10 feet down. And nobody knows why it's so cold in there. And we have all kinds of scientific anomalies. And very few scientists allow themselves to look into it.
1: Well, you know, there's really a good reason for that, and that is because they're all subject to peer pressure, and they're all subject to grant money needs, and when you go and you start investigating apparent bottomless holes and things like that, you get in trouble.
0: Well, they're also afraid for their reputation.
1: That's what I mean by trouble.
0: Yeah. That's a big factor when you're a scientist. You got to protect that reputation, imaginary or real, whatever.
1: But you'd have to think there would be some, I mean, a person who turns to science with a scientific mind, at least some percentage of them would say, to hell with you, this is really interesting. I'm going to look into this, but we just don't get a lot of that, do we?
0: It's happening more with astrophysics than with anything else. That people who are speculating about antiparticles.

0: particles and all that, they're more daring than most scientists, because they sometimes have to put their neck out on a limb here to project their theories.
1: Yes, you're quite right. There are some out there on the edge, no doubt about it, but the great majority of them seem to live in some sort of small, fearful world that I don't fully understand and doesn't seem to fit my concept of the scientific mind.
0: Well,
1: have you had a lot to do, in other words, as you've investigated some of these really anomalous things, have you approached scientists? I mean, obviously, to bolster the credibility of anything you might write, you would think you'd want to have somebody of science involved in some way.
0: Well, it's not that easy. With the Mothman thing, I was trying to find something that a scientist could look at, and I found some very odd footprints of what looked like giant dog footprints.
2: Really?
0: I couldn't get the local university in Virginia, West Virginia, to do anything about it.
1: Really?
0: But these were very strange footprints. They were very, very large. If this was a dog, it must have weighed 500 pounds. And also, on one occasion, I found in the snow next to a road, I found one single human footprint.
1: One single footprint?
0: Without shoes. Just a human foot.
1: Oh, no.
0: I had no explanation for that. If somebody was walking around barefoot in the snow, I would have found other footprints.
1: But not one.
0: Not one.
1: And maybe if a giant a pterodactyl had a human in its mouth and it landed for a moment, one footprint and took off again. Otherwise, I can't imagine how a single footprint would get anywhere.
0: Well, that's one of the many little problems that you run across in these.
1: So anyway, searches. You know, toward the end of the last break, we were talking about responsibility and that when you get publicity about this kind of thing and you put it in people's minds, inevitably you are going to cause a lot of sightings and a lot of people to see the things this movie is going to bring first to the screen and then, you know, eventually to their TV screens, and they're going to start seeing this thing, John. No question about it.
0: I imagine they will. And I fear for the people in West Virginia because they're going to be inundated with tourists, and they're not prepared for it. There's going to be first a trickle of tourists, and then maybe by the end of the summer it'll be Coney Island in Point Pleasant.
1: Oh, brother.
0: And there's nothing much I can do about that.
1: Do they know this is... Do they suspect there that...
0: Well, I've tried to tell them that now is the time to build hamburger stands and souvenir stores. And, you know, their economy is not very good there.
1: Uh-huh.
0: And we'll see what happens. Well, you know what they did in Roswell. They opened museums. And every year they're drawing thousands of people now.
1: I'm very well aware. Very well aware. And so that could occur here. This would be really something. The movie opens today, probably in the big cities like Los Angeles and New York and stuff.
0: No, it's opening nationwide.
1: Nationwide, all at once.
0: Yeah. They must have hundreds and hundreds of prints out there.
1: They must have, yes.
0: And by a curious coincidence, a new reprint of my book is about to appear in the bookstore.
1: Another gigantic coincidence.
0: It's unbelievable.
1: Listen, I know they've been bleeding you dry, John, but I have 1 hour left, and I would like to take this moment to ask you whether, you know, all my guests at this point have a choice to either go to bed, if they're tired, because I know you're on the East Coast, let's see, it's almost 4 o'clock in the morning there. Or if you want to stick around for 1 hour, you can answer questions of the audience. I know they'd love to talk to you, but it's your choice.
0: Oh, I'll stay with it.
1: Will you really?
0: If you think I can hold up here.
1: Well, I'm not the best judge of that.
0: I'm very tired, but I can...
1: You want to give it a try?
0: Yeah, let's give it a try.
1: All right, I know a lot of people would like to speak to you, so stay right where you are, John. have a cup of coffee.
0: Right.
1: All right. John A. Keel, staying up very late with us. And believe me, he's been doing the rounds for the people who are releasing this movie. A lot of publicity. It's like all the time. So for him to spend this much time with us is really, really something. Your opportunity to talk with John A. Keel coming up next.

The World Trade Center burned for almost 3 months, a very, very long time, but not the longest burning fire in the U.S. Find out what blaze has burned a lot longer in the February issue of the After Dark newsletter. 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It's all in the February issue of the After Dark newsletter. 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
1: Now I've learned about the Mothman. John A. Keel is my guest, and in a moment we're going to open the phone lines. Should be something. Stay right there.

0: they're worth every single penny you pay for them and a whole lot more than you pay for them. Whether it's you or, better yet, you and your family, it is a gift well worth the giving. Hi, this is Art Bell. 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Well, please listen to me and carefully, very carefully. While stock funds are down, 15 to 25%, gold funds, on the other hand, have been up nearly 30%. That's right. 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Back now to John A. Keown. Just before we go to the phones, John, thinking back on everything that happened and how it happened and what happened, how has all of this affected your life? I mean, how has it changed your life? Something like this cannot occur without inducing a major change.
1: Well, it's changed much of my thinking. And after the tragedy of the bridge, it was similar to the World Trade Center thing. I was in shock for 6 months, and I couldn't even think about the stuff in West Virginia for a very long time. I finally wrote the book almost 10 years afterwards.
0: Huh. It's very cathartic, isn't it, to write a book like that?
1: Yeah, and unfortunately I had made careful notes all throughout, and I had a vast collection of information that I might have forgotten otherwise. But,
0: well, I'm glad it's saved. And now with the movie, it's really saved.
1: Yeah, it's a... Who knows what will happen next now? It's hard to tell.
0: Well, I have some theories about that, John. I think that those windows that you talk about...
1: Yeah.
0: I think there are more of them lately, and they're more frequent, and things are getting stranger very quickly, exponentially quickly.
1: I certainly agree with that. Everything is speeding up.
0: Yes. All right, let's see what we get from the lines. First-time caller line, you are on the air with John Keel. Hi.
2: Hi, it's good to talk to you.
0: Thank you. Where are you, sir?
2: I'm in Monroe, Wisconsin.
0: Where? I'm sorry?
2: Monroe, Wisconsin.
0: Wisconsin, okay.
2: Yeah, back in 64, 66, I figure I was about 8 to 10 years old, and we lived on a farm between Darlington and Schultzburg, Wisconsin, kind of a hilly farmland with small woods here and there. And my father and uncle shared a driveway. We had farms on separate sides of the valley. And I figure I was maybe 1,000 yards from my uncle's hog house.
0: Right.
2: And one night I was out playing in the yard, like I say, 8 to 10 years old, and I could have swore what I saw was a man with wings go down behind the fence on my uncle's hog house.
0: A man with wings?
2: Yes, a man with wings. It was basically the silhouette, but it was huge. I mean, looking back on it now, I could easily say it was 6, 7, 8 feet tall, according to the size of my uncle's hog house. And I ran in and told my dad. He just got done milking. He was reading the newspaper. He was tired. Yeah, sure. Uh-huh. Okay, yeah. But I told my mom, and she went out and looked, and, of course, she didn't see anything. The next morning, my uncle called us. Where's my litter of pigs? He was missing an entire litter of pigs.
0: Wow.
1: Huh.
2: And my mom said, well, my dad didn't believe me at all, but my mom said, well, are you sure it wasn't a hawk or something like that? I said, Mom, a hawk wouldn't carry off a whole litter of pigs.
0: Nor would it be eight feet.
2: Yeah, I know. I mean, it literally covered at least a third of the wall of the end of the hog house. It's unbelievable.
0: Well,
2: and I couldn't see any details, but like I said, it was the definite silhouette of a man with wings. And I couldn't believe it. And I think it was something, I don't know how paranormal it is, but I think it's something biological. If, like you had mentioned, windows, something from another world, that's possible, but...
1: Well, let me ask you one thing. Isn't there a nuclear plant near you, near Monroe?
2: No, that's...
1: That's another Monroe?
2: 100 miles away in Illinois, yeah.
1: Yeah. Well, this is you know, there are other sightings of men with wings.
2: Yeah.
1: And we're baffled by them.
2: Oh, well, another thing that was interesting, probably 2 or 3 years later, my mom got interested in things like this, and she subscribed to Fate magazine. And lo and behold, you know, 2 or 3 years later, there I read about sightings like this of men with wing chasing cars, so... I was really surprised. It almost verified what I had seen.
0: All right.
1: Might have been one of my articles.
0: It sure might have been. Here's an interesting comment. I get these comments by computer while I'm on the air, John. An obvious scientist from Seattle says, why is it that people misconstrue good science for apprehension? We physicists love the unknown. But science requires that we create a model for any phenomenon. Otherwise, observations are meaningless.
1: Well, I can't argue with that.
0: Not technically, but to me, they're not meaningless. And when you hear something like this man just said and things like you said tonight, to me, they have meaning anyway. And they will be explained in a satisfactory way one day to people like this person who's sending me the message, I believe. It's just we're a little ahead of the curve, that's all, John.
1: Right. I'm interested in the loss of the pigs. This is a very interesting incident.
0: Well, it would take a little more than... Then a big bird to carry away a bunch of pigs, that's for sure.
1: Yeah.
0: Wild card line, you're on the air with John A. Keel. Hello.
3: Good morning, John. Good morning, Art. This is Brian calling from Victoria, B.C.
0: Yes, sir.
3: Anyway, I want to speak to two things. I believe the world's sort of a mysterious and a strange place at times, as you do. But I wanted to speak, first of all, to the 19th century skylighting incident in Virginia, was it?
0: What was that?
3: The one you referenced earlier.
1: Oh, the Sistersville. Yeah.
0: Oh.
3: Yeah, that's right. Because I was fortunate enough to be outside under dark skies for the Lena meteor storm.
1: Uh-huh.
3: And there were several ball-eyes that exploded and basically lit the sky like a close lightning bolt would have.
1: Well, this was very close to the ground.
3: When this one went off, it was very bright, and it lit up the area that I was in like day, even though it was a very high-altitude explosion.
0: Yeah, but things about bolides, though, sir, are that they don't hover.
3: Yeah.
0: They don't come down near...
3: Okay, so this was a sustained light, was it?
1: Yes, it was bright enough and low enough and there long enough to wake up everybody in the village.
0: And people would just come out and look at it, right?
1: Well, at least they'd go to the window.
0: Uh-huh.
1: Because it lit up the whole town.
0: And appeared to be, appeared to be intelligent, or driven by intelligence, one of the two.
1: Well, we can't say that at this late date, but I know the meteor shower this last... The last meteor shower was really spectacular.
0: I saw it, yes.
1: Yeah.
0: Yes, but it's nothing like what you described.
1: No.
0: I saw many meteors enter and a few bolides and They're all very distinctive, and they keep on going, and they explode, or they, you know, hit the ground, or whatever they're going to do, but you don't mistake them for what you've described.
1: That's true.
0: Okay, east of the Rockies, you're on the air with Johnny Keel. Hello.
4: Hello, is that me?
0: That's you.
4: Oh, great. I'd like to tell about a sighting that happened in Norfolk, Virginia.
0: Go right ahead.
4: Okay, me and my friends were hanging out in the woods. Like, we went back there to party, because it was, like, the only woods in Norfolk, and it was really secluded and stuff. And, I mean, a bunch of us, we were on, like, some drugs and stuff. So, and,
0: right away that doesn't add to
4: I know, right. But we were just hanging out, and I started to seclude myself from the rest of the group. And we were all hanging out, like, on this deck. And there was, like, six or seven of us. And I started to just stare off into blank, empty space, because, like, that's just what I felt like doing, because I was on drugs. And
0: may we ask, which drugs?
4: Well, we were just doing some pot and stuff like that.
0: Just pot, all right. Okay.
4: But I just started to stare off into space, and then these two red eyes, like, met me in the darkness, and I was like, oh, man, that's really freaky.
0: Yeah.
4: I saw, like, Satan himself or something, you know? I was, like, really terrified, so I just, like, slid over to my friends, and then I looked, and it was gone. I was like, that was really creepy, you know?
0: Well, yes, I do know, and I don't, as I said earlier, I don't like red eyes. Red eyes are not good. Now, you know, going back, John, to whether the Mothman was giving prophecy in order to save people, or people were just sensing what was about to happen with this creature's presence, and the creature was the actual perpetrator of the event, is unknown. But you would think that if something wanted, if it could manifest itself in any way, and it was coming to warn us, it would manifest itself in some way that would not scare us to death.
1: Yeah, I certainly agree with that.
0: Do you? Have you given a lot of thought to...
1: I've written books about time and prophecy, because if we can predict the future, that means the future already exists in some form.
0: Right.
1: And that's a baffling problem. And I think someday the scientists are going to tackle that one, because the future has to be out there in some form, whether it's electronically or whatever. But, there, you know, 15% of the population have the psychic ability to foretell the future. And by all logic, it's impossible unless the future exists.
0: I have had one absolute premonition. Absolute premonition. It occurred immediately after I had it. And that's it. Only one. Never been back since. No matter how hard I try, I can't repeat it. It just happened. So you've got to be right about time. I mean, it's one of two things. It's either out there fixed and is simply going to happen no matter what, or we're sort of marionettes on strings, you know, acting out the whole thing down here. I don't know. It is puzzling to contemplate, isn't it?
1: Well, so many things happened to me that indicated that something or somebody was keeping track of me, and they knew before I knew what I was going to do next. And for example, they would leave messages in a motel that I stopped at, and I didn't know I was going to stop at that motel. And I go into the motel, and when they heard my name, they had a stack of messages for me. They were nonsensical messages, but that's pretty odd that somebody knew.
0: Do you think some sort of madman could have been following you? I mean, what other answer could there be?
1: I know that occasionally they were following me, because I was going into areas where the government was doing naughty things. They constructed over 90 underground cities in the United States.
0: Was that nutty or naughty? Or
1: naughty, I guess. Because they were wasting a lot of money.
0: Yeah, I understand our government has built a lot of underground stuff, you know.
1: Yeah, I've been to three of them. And I,
0: oh?
1: There's one in New York State, there's one in Connecticut, and then there's one down outside of Washington.
0: Oh?
1: Which has gotten a lot of publicity.
0: That one I've heard about. They've done some television on that one.
1: But there's at least one in every state.
0: Really?
1: And the one in New Orleans is interesting because it's above ground. It was very controversial. They built a long, what it looks like a concrete worm. You know, New Orleans is sinking.
0: Yes, it's actually below sea level.
1: And they had to build this above ground. And the big controversy was at the time they had 100 beds in there for the black people and 1,000 beds for the white people.
0: Huh.
1: And this was during the period of the civil rights movement and all.
0: Right.
1: And so there was a lot of controversy about that one. But they're everywhere. Outside of Harrisburg, Pennsylvania, they were building one when I was there.
0: Do you think that all of these underground facilities were specifically built for nuclear war or what?
1: And yes, they were built. I think in the early 60s, they realized we had really no civil defense at all. And
0: we still don't.
1: They are required by law to open them one day a year to the public. And they never tell the public what day that is.
0: Really?
1: So you have to know somebody who is either working there or has the information.
0: How'd you get the information to know?
1: Because I knew somebody who worked there. And when I went there, they have, like, dentist offices.
0: Yes.
1: They have all kinds of facilities in these places. They're huge. And when I was there, there were a couple of trucks unloading cases of whiskey. And it occurred to me that if there was a nuclear war, that's one thing we would need. Lots of. But yeah, these are huge, and the project must have cost billions of dollars. And now they're probably decaying empty.
0: I bet the whiskey's still good.
1: Yeah.
0: Yeah, you'd need whiskey, all right, in case of a big nuclear war. That's eerie stuff, though, underground stuff.
1: Yeah. But in the 60s, they realized, you know, at that time, the Cold War was very hot, and we had really no defense. Like, where would you move all the people from New York?
0: Well, you can't.
1: Any city.
0: But that's what I'm saying. We still don't really have any defense.
1: Well, if in case of war, they probably would move the politicians into these underground places.
0: They would.
1: Yeah.
0: And you have to contemplate what sort of world it would be if all of the normal people get vaporized, and the only ones to emerge from a nuclear holocaust are our politicians, who probably are to blame for the whole damn thing in the first place, what kind of new society rising from the ashes would that be?
1: It would be frightening.
0: Bad as the thought of nuclear war itself. Hold on, John. We'll be right back. John A. Keel is my guest. He's got a very good point there. The phoenix rising from the ashes would get about a foot off the ground and crash. I'm Art Bell.

0: Art Bell welcomes a variety of interesting guests to his program. Some are names you may not know. Others are names you know very well.
1: This is Leonard Nimoy. Leonard, welcome to the program.
2: Thank you. Hi.
1: Hi. We have such a short time that I feel obligated to literally pummel you with questions.
2: Okay, go.
1: How much chance do you think there really is that we will be contacted?
2: There are something like 4 billion stars in our galaxy alone, and there are billions of other galaxies. Each of those stars are potential suns just like ours, and that means that if one out of every million of those stars has planets around it.
3: Heard at 1-775-727-1222. And the wildcard line is open at 1-775-727-1295. To reach out on the toll-free international line, call your AT&T operator and have them dial 800-893-0903. 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
1: My guest is the author of The Mothman Prophecies, John A. Keel. If you have a question for him, and I can see many of you do, that's what the telephone is for. The Mothman Prophecies motion picture starring Richard Gere and many others is being released today nationwide. I repeat, today nationwide. And so you'll be seeing a story about the life of my guests.

0: ABC Television. Nearly one century ago, an unspeakable evil was born.
1: Some houses are born bad. Houses like Rose Red.
0: Now one team's dream to uncover the truth.
2: Rose Red is a dangerous place to run the psychic experiments.
0: Will become their worst nightmare. Stephen King's Rose Red. The terror begins Sunday at 9, 8 central on ABC.
3: As I said, the advertising works, and I'm obviously going to have to see that movie, as I am going to have to see The Mothman Prophecies. Once again, here's John A. Keel. It is now going on 5 o'clock back in New York. A man whose blood has been drained by doing interview after interview has spent nearly 3 hours with us now, and soon the sun will be coming up where you are, John.
4: Oh.
3: They've got a lot of, you know... Anyway, here we go. Better not say that. First time caller line, you're on the air with John A. Keel. Hello.
4: Hi.
3: Hi.
4: Yeah, I have sort of a question, I guess, for your guest tonight.
3: All right.
4: When I was about 13 years old, I was going to sleep in my bedroom, and I think I might have actually dozed off, but I woke up and I thought I saw a really huge dark figure in my room, and I actually got out of my bed and I walked across the room, and it grabbed me, and it made this ungodly noise, and I screamed at the top of my lungs, and everybody in my house ran into my room and was, you know, wondering why I was screaming. I mean, they were thought that somebody had broken in or something.
3: You're sure you weren't having a nightmare?
4: Well, I don't really know. I mean, I was standing in the middle of the room, and it was very real, and I couldn't sleep for about a week. I mean, it was really,
3: gotcha.
4: Still freaks me out to this day, and about a year later, my sister was murdered. And it's like the day she died, actually, my mother was working in her office, and like the front window of her office, like a dove just flew right into it and died. And it's like, I don't know if those things could possibly be connected, but because of those, you know, incidents, I spent many a night in cemeteries and places like that. So I thought I would call. I never really knew anything about the Mothman Prophecies until like this week when I saw some movie stuff on TV.
3: Mm-hmm.
4: I really didn't know what it was about until I started listening to your show. So I was just kind of curious.
3: Well, we live in a really strange world, sir. Thank you very much. On the day my father died, a bat landed on our porch and just stayed there. I mean, this is a sunny summer desert hot day. And the day my father died, which was not long ago, a bat landed and just stayed. We finally removed him by hand and put him in a shaded place, and he flew off at night, but such thing has never happened before. He just landed on our porch instead. We live in a strange world, don't we, John?
5: Yes, we have a whole category for this kind of thing. They're called bedroom invaders, and it's a lot more common than you would think. People wake up and see something in their bedroom.
3: That's right.
5: Very often... they see a man in a plaid shirt.
3: Mm-hmm.
5: You didn't see any sign of what he was wearing, did you?
3: No, he just said dark.
5: Yes.
3: And I have a zillion reports like that, John. Just one after another after another. Some people call them shadow people.
5: Well, we also know that if you're dreaming and you wake up, the dream overlaps into your real consciousness. And temporarily, you see these things. When I was very ill, I woke up and saw a giant Coca-Cola bottle in my bedroom.
3: Really?
5: And as I watched, it slowly got smaller and smaller and faded away. And that was one of those waking dreams that people have. But
3: giant Coke bottle, that's a new one.
5: Yeah, isn't it? I was, of course, taking medication for, I had pneumonia at the time, and that probably helped cause
3: that's,
5: this.
3: That's interesting. Wild card line, you're on the air with John A. Keel. Hello. Hello.
6: Yes, Mr. Keel.
5: Yes.
6: Yeah, I just have a comment here. North Louisiana, when I was a kid, I'm 35 now, I came across an area that was just dead. Of course, it's, you know, it's green in north west Louisiana there, and it looked like the bottom of a lake. It looked like it was had just been dead for a long time. And
5: anything
6: I was
5: burned in it,
6: sir.
5: Was there anything burned in the area?
6: It kind of had that feeling, It was all brown.
5: Was this near
6: the
5: Camp Lejeune?
6: There was greenery all around it, like in a circle, covering it. Like, walk into it to see it.
5: Was this anywhere near Camp Lejeune?
3: Well, no, Camp Lejeune is in North Carolina. I was born on Camp Lejeune. I know where that is.
5: Was that in North Carolina?
3: Yes, uh-huh.
6: And there were very strange birds in that area at night that would scream. It would make the hair on the back of your neck stand up.
3: In a dead area.
6: It was like a dead area.
3: How big?
6: About as big as a medium pond. 50 yards.
5: What year was that?
6: Probably 79. Also, once, me and my friends used to walk around in the woods there. And once we were walking around in the woods, we came up on a prairie. There's a little farmhouse. And all of a sudden, by the little barn there, a bonfire started up, and there was a group of people standing around it. And three huge luminous balls shot up into the space. So then it freaked us out. We ran back. We knew where the place was, so we took our cars. We were 17 by then. Drove back, walked up and down the driveway, and saw one man walking around the perimeter of the barn, and it had some floodlights, one floodlight on one corner. Then that scared us, so we started running. And when we started running, there were cars all out in the woods, and it must have been like 25 people, and they were all standing by their cars. So we just hightailed it out of there, and as soon as we turned around, all those car lights went out. And then we just left.
3: Wow.
5: It sounds like some kind of ritual.
3: Yeah, it really does, yeah.
6: But do people do things like that?
5: Yeah.
6: I mean, it's a strange area. Y'all were talking about how maybe on maps and how lands have some kind of connection to strange things. I don't know. It's just a comment.
3: So. All right. Well, it was a good comment. You have to be absolutely convinced, John, based on what you told me, that our government is really, really well aware that these things are going on. And maybe they don't understand them any better than we do, but they're sure investigating them.
5: Yeah, I think that's been the case for a very long time. And I would suspect that they're as baffled as we are. And there's a common theory of UFO buffs that this is a government secret. But there's other things going on in the government. I worked in the government for a couple of years.
3: In what?
5: Inside the government in Washington. And I worked directly under the secretary of HEW, who was Elliot Richardson at the time.
3: Oh, of course, yes.
5: And while I was there, I managed to snoop around a lot from inside the government.
3: And?
5: And I couldn't find anything realistic enough to say that there's great conspiracies going on. And everywhere I went, if I brought up the subject of UFOs, all of the bureaucrats would have their own UFO story, which they'd tell me. And I never found it. Only once in the Pentagon, an officer in the Pentagon was talking to me, and I was talking about all of this. And he was on the phone, and he whispered into his phone that there was a guy here that he had to stop. And that's when I was making inquiries into the UFO thing.
3: That he had to stop.
5: Yeah, that was his phrase. So I put it in the book.
3: Oh, did you?
5: And with his name.
3: With his name.
5: Yeah. While I was there talking to this man, a secretary came in with a big red folder marked Top Secret, and she put a newspaper clipping in it. That was probably an entertainment they devised for visitors' benefits.
3: You think so? I don't know. East of the Rockies, you're on the air with John A. Keel. Hello.
7: Yes. Is that me?
3: Yes, you.
7: Yes, this is John in New Orleans.
3: I'm New Orleans, okay.
7: Yeah, you mentioned that building. I'm going to look for it. It's funny. I'm just so nice to be in the presence of two such brain powers. Something from Mr. Keel as far as time, but just a quick aside to art. I wonder that Silver Bridge that went down, if only symbolically, from the right, from the correct angle, would those two red traffic lights that were left from the right, correct angle be those two glaring bright red eyes?
3: Oh, there's something to think about.
7: I wanted to throw that at you. Yeah. From the correct angle, they might be, if only symbolically.
5: Well, mostly these lights, these eyes were being seen in dark places.
7: Well, you know what I'm saying. That was for art, but that's a wink.
3: No, I'm with you, yes.
7: But the thing for Mr. Kyle, a dream, concerning the what I term as the past of the future, and that's the only way I can, terminology given to it, the past of the future, because when I was there in the dream, I knew that I hadn't just moved to the future. I had moved through the future and back to the past of that future. And you know how you have, like the bird in the picture at the tragedy?
3: Yes.
7: The perspective, the depth perception of the bird close to or away from the camera.
3: Yes.
7: The same with two, let's call them two walls. You have the further wall and the wall closer to you, and the opening between those cannot be seen from the normal angle. You have to get around the first wall
3: right.
7: to enter.
3: That's
7: and that's
3: right.
7: how I entered that time in the dream. And that's the same way I exited it, if you see what I'm saying.
3: So you believe you've traveled in time?
7: Not literally. Maybe only in my dream as a concept.
3: Mm-hmm. Well,
7: but those are the things that are related to those larger things that are done, allegedly and suspectedly so, for real, potentially.
3: Yes, but if, as in Mothman prophecies, if in your dream you dream of an event that is going to occur, and that event occurs precisely as you have dreamed, then you should be asking yourself lots of questions about the nature of time itself. Don't you think, John?
5: Well, I've spent years asking myself those questions, and it's a major mathematical puzzle. There was a book published in the 1920s called An Experiment in Time, which is still in print, I think, and it tells you. It's a very thin book, but it tells you how to control your dreams.
3: Really?
5: And if you ever run across that, in a secondhand bookstore or something, the man who wrote it was an aeronautical engineer. And I'm trying to think of his name.
3: But it's called An Experiment in Time.
5: Right. And it's a classic work about dreams and how you can control them and how you can move forwards or backwards in time.
3: Mm-hmm. I don't doubt it at all. But that long ago, written that long ago. West of the Rockies, you're on the air with John A. Keel. Good morning.
8: Good morning, Art. Good morning, John.
5: Morning.
8: Just a while ago, let's see where to start at. About 2 years ago, I moved into this house and have now left there. But I tried to talk to you last week, Art. I had the bad cell phone. Activity started in the house shortly after we moved in, but we would just hear voices every now and then, like little girl laughter, stuff like that, doors opening and shutting. And it never really got anywhere else until this last year that it really started picking up and started hearing a lot of heavy footsteps up and down the stairs, different things going on, and it started attacking my girlfriend.
3: Attacking?
8: Scratching her? Or? There was bite marks. He'd pinned her down a couple of times. And I was kind of like, okay, I'm not seeing anything, so I wasn't really, I thought more of it, something else is going on. So it gets to this point where I start trying to figure out ways to get rid of this or whatever's going on, and I kind of start calling this thing out. Well, right around that time, it was like during a day, she was upstairs we had this stairway, and that's where we seem to hear a lot of the stuff at. And you go up the stairs from this hallway, and then you do a 180 and you go up the stairs again, and then there's like a bedroom, and you turn and there's like our room, and then there's take another turn to the right. You keep like circling to the right, and there's a bathroom and another bedroom. Well, there's a deal where we kept all the towels at and stuff, and she was putting towels away, and she turned around, and there was this black figure standing in the stairway looking up at her with these red eyes, and I know you don't like red eyes. It's the night for that.
5: You've got a nasty poltergeist on your hands.
8: Yeah.
5: How old is your daughter?
8: Well, actually, this is my girlfriend that's seen this. My daughter's 11, and my son...
5: Is your daughter jealous of your girlfriend?
8: No, she loves her with all her heart. So, but then...
3: John is right. That age...
8: things start to happen.
3: Young girls seem to produce poltergeist activity.
8: Uh-huh. So, but this is where it gets really freaky. So I start calling this thing out. And then it was a Sunday morning, about 10 o'clock. I had just taken a shower, came back. We were standing in the bedroom, had the radio on. My kids were gone at my folks'. This was for the weekend. And there was nobody there but us. And we're in there. We got the door open. All the other doors to that hallway are closed to the stairway, so it's dark in there. And we hear this really heavy thump, thump, thump coming up the stairs. And I'm like, who the hell's in the house? So I look out our window, which I can see the driveway, no cars. So we both turn, and we're looking through the doorway, and here it comes. It's solid black matter. Not a shadow. This is pure, I mean, it's got dimension to it, and it's solid black. And I'm just froze, petrified. You know, it's like fight, flight, or, you know, freak out.
3: Right.
8: And she's, like, dropped to her knees, and I'm watching this thing, and it hits the top of the stairs there, and it rotates towards us. And I can tell that its head's down, and it's like, I'm thinking to myself, if this looks up and we make eye contact, that's it. We're done. And it starts to come towards the door, and then it just turned to the right, and gone, like a blink of an eye. And she just screams, you know, did you see that? And I'm like, did you see the size of the head on that thing? And are you there?
3: Yeah. Listen, I think that you should be sending me some email again, and in some way mark it. Mark something in the header that'll grab my attention.
8: Right.
3: Talk to you last night or something or another.
8: Yeah. It was like last week I tried to get a hold of you.
3: I'm sorry. I had so many people, many emails.
8: What was I going to say here? But that night I took some pictures in the house and I got some stuff on film.
3: Oh, my.
5: Really?
8: Yes. We were in the front room. I had a wood stove was going. Like 80 degrees in there. She'd went in the kitchen, comes back in, and the room just turned ice cold.
3: Do you have my email address, sir?
8: No, I don't have your email address.
3: It's easy, it's easy. ArtBell@mindspring.com. That's just my name, Art Bell.
8: Yeah, okay.
3: @mindspring.com.
8: @mindspring.com. Spring.com.
3: Yes. Would you please email me?
8: Yeah. But I took several shots, and then there was two that I took one right after the other one instantly. I'd walked over across the room in the front room, and back towards we had three windows, and those are the only ones in the room that the blinds were up, and we counted at least six spaces in the windows. And there's something that is holding this glowing orb that is illuminating the hair on the back of her head.
3: Ay, ay, ay. You need to just contact me, and I'll have you on the air, sir. All right?
8: Okie dokie.
3: All right. Thank you very much. John, what a pleasure to have you on. We're running out of program here.
5: Right.
3: That was some story, wasn't it?
5: Yeah, he needs more help than we can give him in a phone call.
3: That's right. That's what I think, too. But all you have said, well, today is going to be a big day for you, isn't it?
5: I hope I can sleep a few hours.
3: Are you going to one of the openings?
5: I'll probably, yeah. If nothing else, I'll go and count heads.
3: And probably sort of sit in the theater and try and judge what the reaction is like as the movie goes on, I'm sure, huh?
5: They better not laugh. It's a very serious motion picture here.
3: I don't think they're going to laugh, John. John, it's been a pleasure.
5: It's been a real pleasure to talk to you finally. And good luck with all of this. And sooner or later, we'll talk to you again.
3: Yes, indeed. Let's do it again. Thank you, John. Good night.
5: Thank you very much.
3: John A. Keel, The Mothman Prophecies. I'm Art Bell. From the high desert,
0: Ta-ta. The After Dark Newsletter has been reporting subjects that we talk about right here on the show. And just like the show, After Dark has been evolving and changing and keeping folks guessing. 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
10: Put in a box. Things seen at the edge of vision, awakening a part of the mind as yet not mapped, and yet things every bit as real as the air we breathe but don't see. This is Dreamland.
11: It absolutely is. Sunday evening and another Dreamland. Hi, everybody. I'm Art Bell. Good to be here. As usual, Linda Howe will be here from Philadelphia. And following Linda Howe this evening, we're going

0: these triangular craft or other types are suspecting there might be some kind of military surveillance technology. These folks could be right on in guessing about this possible new technology. These people felt these craft were somehow scanning houses and buildings in their neighborhood, searching for something. Well, the craft have been seen shooting beams down on the roofs of houses and a mist arising from the roofs where the beams caught the roof. Triangle craft been reported from about 40 seats now per the UFO Reporting Center in Seattle. One theory is they are using some kind of microwave device to look into the houses and search for weapons. The disarming of America syndrome. Well, guess what I just read in the Sunday paper? You guessed it. New radar device puts micro power to work for future. It sounds like science fiction, but it's 21st century reality. Tom McEwen, a nuclear engineer at Lawrence Livermore Labs, has invented a radar that will make the detecting system an everyday part of life. The patented hand-sized radar, which emits microwaves that can penetrate anything but metal, is safe and inexpensive. His invention, micropower impulse radar, is unlike any other radar now being used and vastly different from radar used to detect aircraft. The new radar is distinctive because it can display an accurate three-dimensional image on a screen. Wow. It is sophisticated enough to detect a hidden terrorist breathing on the other side of a wall. The radar operates at a level of emissions no more dangerous than that of a cellular telephone. The detector can also be used for finding metal pipes and wiring in walls, and a commercial version for contractors is going to be available as early as August and priced about $100. So, this radar can literally see into buildings, could be used to find metal objects like guns, hand grenades, and so forth, and tell how many people are in a house and exactly where they are in relation to the weapons. Nifty little device for the military, police, or criminals. This is just now going public, so you can bet the military and the intelligence community had first dibs on developing some new toys with this awesome new technology. And that came to me across the internet, so there you've got it. In a moment, Linda Howe. It's three now. To Linda Howe, back in Philadelphia. Linda, good evening.
1: Hi, Art.
0: Hi.
1: I was really interested in your report about the issue of triangular craft putting beams down in 40-some states reported.
0: Yes.
1: Because in the Greensburg Tribune Review reported yesterday that on Friday, this most immediate Friday, at approximately 1:45 in the afternoon, two people saw strange floating objects over Gannett, Pennsylvania. And one man named Philip Solomon said that at first I thought someone was flying kites because they looked sort of triangular. But when I got a better look, you could tell that they were not kites. Solomon said the objects appeared to be white and floated above the clouds, which is probably rather high. And at the same time, he saw hundreds of confetti-like objects floating around the triangular-shaped objects. This is over in western Pennsylvania.
0: Huh.
1: Margaret Cugino, also living in that area, watched the objects for about 5 minutes and said, quote, "They zipped up, down, sideways. I don't know what in the devil they were," unquote. Pennsylvania UFO investigator Stan Gordon said that the night before, which was last Thursday on March 2nd, several southwestern Pennsylvania television stations and emergency centers were deluged with calls from people reporting weird light beams between 8 and 11:15 p.m. coming down to the ground over a five-county area. And since my report about CIA development of a technology to affect the retina of the eye so that aerial craft will appear invisible, I have heard from several people with more information about either disappearing helicopters, which I will have some more reports on in the future, or objects that change shape suddenly in the sky. One is a Dreamland listener named Tina Hofflander of Reno, Nevada.
0: Mm-hmm.
1: On January 6th this year, at 2 o'clock in the morning, at a location southeast of Doyle, California, in the mountains below Eagles Peak, she suddenly awoke. She told me what

0: happened, and again, it involves a change to a triangle, and here she is now.
1: Tina of Reno.
2: And I looked out, and I saw what appeared to be a window in a home, a large bay window with red and green twinkly Christmas tree lights surrounding it.
0: Mm-hmm.
2: And I looked again because where this was, there is no house there, and especially not up in the air.
0: Mm-hmm.
2: It was about a mile away, and I stood just absolutely transfixed, and neither one of my pups were disturbed, and I thought, well, this is really, maybe it's some kind of an optical illusion. So I stepped out on my front porch, and I looked again. These lights were very stable. It did not move. Yet within the blink of an eye, it went from green and red to a solid white color and into a horizontal triangle.
0: I have your good drawing from your letter, and for listeners, you've got a rectangle that has those red and green lights around it, and then if people could imagine taking a triangle and lying it on its side, that would be what it transformed into, correct?
2: Yes, ma'am. Exactly. And the thing that amazed me is that I had no fear whatsoever. Neither one of my dogs were concerned about it. And it did not make a sound, nor did it move. Like I said, it went from the Christmas tree lights going clockwise to this solid white light and changed shape.
0: Right.
2: And whatever's going on in these mountains, I think they are interested in. I was informed that there is a military base in this area. I do not know the name, but there's an old ammunition dump that supposedly the military is destroying this old ammunition.
0: Mm-hmm.
2: And there are times that you can hear this, the bang or the boom of exploding ammunition. But here lately, there have been a lot of movement with helicopters. They have no markings. They have no numbers on them. And they kind of go back and forth across this one mountain range. And there's absolutely no reason for them to be here. One person said they thought they were logging. But all they're doing is trailing this, like a cable, a very long cable. There was a large one and a small one. But not at any time in 2 months did I see any logs or anything else. So, I'll tell you something that's really strange, Linda, is that after all of a sudden, for 2 solid months, there was a, it's like a Huey, you know, the double-bladed helicopter,
0: right.
2: The large one,
0: right.
2: And it was painted red and white. There were no markings on it whatsoever. I have a pair of binoculars because I'm always looking for the wildlife. And then there was a smaller helicopter, same color. Both were constantly going back and forth, trailing these cables. And
0: now, when you say trailing, were they actually hanging in the air, or were they sort of floating in the air behind the helicopter?
2: They were coming out of the bottom of the helicopter, probably at least, I'd say, 200 feet of cable dangling behind these helicopters. But they were attached to the choppers themselves. But immediately after these helicopters stopped coming around, there were two green Huey helicopters, as the military would use, no serial numbers. I only saw them one time. They went over the mountain where these other two helicopters had been going, and 2 days after that, there were two jet fighters that flew through this valley, and there has been no activity since.
0: In that area, Art, where she has been seeing this combination of the strange light transformation activity from the rectangle to the triangle, and then followed by this military activity, is in the Eagles Peak area, which is directly east of Pyramid Lake, Nevada, and not too far south from the Alturas, California area and via Nevada, where I've reported this past year about many strange triangle-shaped and disc-shaped objects that have been sighted.
1: Boy, Linda, it was my one great sighting. I saw that triangle craft before I began hearing a lot of triangle reports, and now every other UFO report these days involves a triangle.
0: Right, and I have that case that I reported on that went back to the early 70s of a triangle that the man estimated had to have been longer than a football field that was moving rapidly over that remote mountain area. And the issue of whether we're dealing with United States government technology or a non-human intelligence technology, or U.S. government technology based on some sort of alien technology is probably one of the bigger questions right now.
1: Well, it is. I saw the thing myself close in, Linda, and I couldn't answer that question myself. There'd be no way. I was left wondering exactly the same thing.
0: Well, if there's anybody listening who has any information confidentially or on the record, I would appreciate it if they would get a hold of me, and I would like to give my address and my fax number, and I apologize to many people last week. I gave out the wrong number for my fax number, and I apologize for the frustration. I will make sure that you have the right fax number right now. It is area code 215-491-9842. That's my fax number, 215-491-9842. And
1: should I ask which what number you don't give the number you did give out, but
0: right.
1: What was it, yours or somebody else's?
0: No, it was an office number.
1: I see.
0: But there were many people trying to dial faxes, and I felt badly that I had personally scrambled the number.
1: Oh, okay.
0: And the address is Post Office Box 538 in Huntingdon Valley, Pennsylvania. And the zip code is 19006. I have gotten some extraordinarily interesting information, Art, concerning this whole issue of disappearing helicopters, and I will continue to follow up and try to learn more and keep reporting as I can learn, and hopefully you and I can continue to exchange information on these triangles and the beams. It's quite interesting that this is now suddenly being reported so such a broad region of the United States.
1: Yes. Wonderful. Thank you, Linda, and we'll look for you next week in Philadelphia or somewhere else.
0: I should be here in Philly.
1: Mm-hmm. All right, excellent. Thank you, Linda.
0: Thank you, Art.
1: That's Linda Howe and Triangle Craft. That, as you know, ladies and gentlemen, was my one big sighting. I saw one of those. So when people talk about triangle craft, it definitely gets my attention, and that now is going, I would guess, on about a year and a half, something like that ago. All right, in just a moment, coming up, Mr. J.W. McGinnis, who is the president of the International Tesla Society, and I'm very much looking forward to this because I don't know a lot about Nikola Tesla. So we're going to find out together about both Mr. Tesla and Mr. McGinnis. Fine. All right, we've only got, as we usually do, a few moments before the bottom of the hour. But I don't have a lot of information on Mr. J.W. McGinnis, so first of all, let us say good evening, sir. Are you there?
3: Yes, I am, Art, and thank you for giving me an opportunity to be on your show.
1: Well, I did so as a result of a letter you sent suggesting the audience might want to know about Nikola Tesla, and I certainly agree, and that's why we have you on. But I don't know a lot about you personally, Mr. McGinnis, and perhaps you could tell the audience in a couple of minutes here who you are and why you're doing what you're doing.
3: Okay, well, Art, I had my formal training in radio engineering. And I grew up in Minnesota. I lived in the St. Paul area. I later moved from Minnesota down to Iowa. Had lived in Nebraska for some time. Had also spent some time on the East Coast. And finally settled down in the Colorado area. This is after, searching about different areas of the country where I thought I might want to live.
1: Sure.
3: I finally found this area, and I was just really sold on it. Since I've been here, I've worked as a national sales manager for a computer company out of Palo Alto, California. And then following that, after working there for about approximately 1 year, I had a kind of a family tragedy. I lost my daughter in just a terrible automobile accident. And I knew then that I wasn't really happy with what I was doing or where I was going. And I was looking for something else, something that would, where I could, feel proud of what I was doing.
1: Yes.
3: So I became acquainted with the International Tesla Society. At that time, they were in their, it was their third or fourth year after being founded in 1984. And I came along in 87. And then became president in 88. I like this organization because it's basically a volunteer type of organization. It was originally composed largely of engineers and physicists and other people that were in the scientific field.
1: All right, we're going to have to break it off there, and we'll pick it up right on the other side of the bottom of the hour. J.W. McGinnis is my guest. He's president of the International Tesla Society. Also, a notable birthday. It's Michelangelo's birthday tomorrow, which means if you've got a computer infected with a Michelangelo virus, you're in trouble. Check it out tonight.
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1: It is indeed. Two other numbers for you. One is the East of the Rockies number, when we get to it here, which is 1-800-825-5033. 1-800-825-5033. And my fax number, if you would like to fax in a question related to Tesla, the number is area code 702-727-8499. That's my fax number, area code 702-727-8499. And now, J.W. McGinnis, once again, oh, wait a minute, we'll put you over here, Mr. McGinnis. There we are. Mr. McGinnis, you're back on the air again.
3: Okay, In a quick summary, our organization was founded 10 years ago with the focus on bringing some recognition to Tesla in areas where he's not given the true credit that he deserves. And as we as an organization grew, with a lot of help from our volunteers who just seemed to come to the plate all the time, we decided to expand ourselves and start publishing a magazine, and then to go further and open up a bookstore where people could get the materials that Art, you just can't normally get through normal channels when you reach out to get books, especially those books that would fall into what we would call the scientific field. Although the bookstore now carries hundreds and hundreds and hundreds of titles, we do have one of the best selections of scientific material that you can find anywhere. This has helped produce a revenue stream for our organization, which has clawed out a name for itself over these past 10 years, and we've reached a stage now where we are the world's fastest-growing science interest organization. And by that, what I'm talking about is an organization that's dedicated to science, not necessarily Tesla science alone, but in all fields of science, be it in medicine or transportation or the environment. We felt the true issues were not being expressed and that the truth was not forthcoming from our government and from many of the agencies that our government runs.
1: Okay. Let's focus on Nikola Tesla for now, if we could, and we'll get to the rest of this. Now, first of all, who was Nikola Tesla?
3: Well, first off, and I always get questions about this, his lineage is always questioned. Was he Croatian or was he Serbian? The man was a Serbian. His father was a Serbian priest. His mother was a Serbian woman. Her name was Mandic. And these are facts. However, those people that are Croatian can claim him, because in the village in which he was born, in Simlia, in an area that at the time was known as the Austro-Hungarian Empire, when it later became a federation that was known as Yugoslavia, the area where Tesla was born did indeed wind up into the geographical bounds of Croatia. It's enormously important that people know that Tesla is beloved by everybody in that part of the world. And it's surprising, it's surprising sometimes when we see all of these violent outbreaks taking place from a land that produced such a great inventor and great humanitarian as Nikola Tesla.
1: All right. Well, they're fighting about everything else, so why not that?
3: Yeah.
1: All right. Well, so then, how did all this begin with Tesla? I mean, what kind of a childhood did he have that led him into this this later career?
3: Well, he had a very auspicious childhood. He had a childhood in which he learned how to invent. He learned how to envision. And he got a lot of his creativity from his mother, who was an inventor herself. And back in that day of the early and mid-1800s, women had a very severe time. Their tasks were very hard and so forth. And Tesla's mother was a person who was very clever, that found neat ways in which women could deal with some of the heavier loads of the time, like filling all the kerosene lamps and the stoves and so forth.
1: The old expression, necessity being the mother of invention, I think, right?
3: Right. And being a woman of great craft herself, she notices Tesla as he's at a very young age. He developed what was to become later known as his bladeless pump. This was at a time when Tesla was but 5 years old and had designed a device that would spin in water.
1: Mm-hmm.
3: Certainly, most children, at one time or another, you'll build these little paddle wheel devices. You'll put them into water with the hopes of it spinning up. It never does. And it doesn't for a fact of what we call saturating the buckets. Well, with this device that Tesla had, he lowered it down into the water with just a flat piece of wood in a cylindrical shape. It was on an axis, and it spun up right away. His mother was right on the spot. She saw what he did, and I mean, she hailed it right off, because she knew herself that nobody had ever done this before. And this was when he was 5 years old. With the encouragement that she gave him, he became the greatest inventor the world has ever seen.
1: So that's how it began. There's a lot of myth, I think, around Nikola Tesla. I will have people that will call my shows all the time, Mr. McGinnis, and they will say, Tesla did this or did that, attributing incredible things to him.
3: Yes.
1: What in fact is true about Nikola Tesla? They will say, for example, he invented a way that everybody in the world could receive electrical power through the air.
3: Well, there's two different schools of thoughts on that, and he had two distinct different ways of transmitting this electricity, not necessarily through the air all the time, but through the earth itself.
1: All right.
3: The earth can become a superconductive property quite easily.
1: How?
3: Well, as an example, let me first say that copper is a good conductor, Art.
1: Oh, yes, it is.
3: But it does have its fallacies, and one of them is that any time you drop too much voltage onto it, it's going to reach a state that we call saturation. It just won't carry anymore.
1: Right.
3: All right, well, we have a big business worldwide, and it's the silicon chip industry. Now, what makes silicon chips so valuable? Art, one of the main things is this. The more voltage I drop on to that silicon chip, the more conductive it becomes. Did you hear that? It becomes more conductive.
1: More conductive, yes.
3: Okay. Now, the earth itself is comprised of about 98% silica. So the earth itself becomes a very, very highly conductive medium, far more than what copper is itself. And when we would start to exchange these large volumes of electricity that Tesla had talked about, you would be having electricity transported very, very economically right through the Earth's crust itself.
1: Through the Earth? Well, you're suggesting it would be an efficient...
3: It would be superconductive.
1: How can you demonstrate that?
3: Well, he demonstrated it here in Colorado Springs way back in 1900. And what he had constructed here was a laboratory, and at the focus of this laboratory was his magnifying transmitter. This was a device that could deliver an immense amount of electricity at any one given spot.
1: Mm-hmm.
3: Although it was never measured, the figures are to go all over the place, up to 100 million bulbs. You take your pick, somewhere in that area. Well, anyway...
1: You're talking about very high voltage at low current?
3: At low current. And what Tesla did here is after he had prepared his experiment and he was ready to show the world that he could transmit this electricity using the wires, he called in the public. He called in the reporters. And he stationed them at his laboratory located here in Colorado Springs.
1: Yes.
3: And then north of Colorado Springs, about 26 miles along one of these foothills. And I have to tell our listeners that Colorado Springs is a mountainous area. And there's a difference between the mountains and the foothills. But the foothills are the preceptors of the mountains themselves.
1: Okay.
3: On the top of one of these foothills, he set up a bank of 250 50-watt bulbs. And then, 25 some miles away down here at Colorado Springs, he waits till night. He fires up his magnifying transmitter, and he injects a tremendous amount of voltage into the ground plane. Mark, once he did this, he created a pressurized field here.
1: What is that?
3: Well, here we have all of this Earth's crust, and we have everything static, and then suddenly we're pouring in millions and millions of volts of electricity. This is going to cause a pressurized field, and immediately upon doing this, the lights were visible from his laboratory in Colorado Springs. There was a beautiful yellow haze. Now, electricity itself, Art, has but one mission, and that mission is to go to ground. So simply putting all of this electricity in the ground is not what made those lights light up.
1: What did?
3: Okay, well, what Tesla did devise was an apparatus. And Art, this is amongst many other things that I'll be talking about as we go along. But this was an apparatus that Tesla had devised, which had the ability to attract the positive ions out of what used to be referred to as the electrosphere. We call it the ionosphere now. But he took these positive ions, attracts them down in a pencil sequin beam, a very narrow beam, down to a charged ground plane. So once we have these positive ions coming down, then in combination with the pressurized field...
1: Wait a minute, you're going too fast for me. He brought positively charged ions down...
3: Down to the charged surface.
1: In a narrow beam... From what?
3: From the Earth's ionosphere itself.
1: Earth's
3: ionosphere...
1: Okay, how do you do that? I've got to understand one before I can understand the other.
3: Okay, well, how did he do it is still a mystery to all of us, because this is one of the items that was seized by the FBI in 1943, and we haven't seen it since.
1: Seized by the FBI?
3: Seized by the FBI upon his death in January of 1943.
1: Oh, my.
3: Okay, this is what gives so many people so much to talk about.
1: Sure.
3: Is, number one, we have the case of our government withholding information from the public. And if it made sense, Art, I could understand it. But the man's been dead for 50 years. And in spite of that...
1: Well, is there any indication that his technology is being used or was developed further based on what was seen?
3: Oh, yes. I think our government has exploited his technology from the very beginning. And Tesla... developed a relationship with the government early on in this century. Way back in 1917, he met at that time the Assistant Secretary of the Navy, one each, Franklin Delano Roosevelt, and had developed various technologies for the Navy. Now, Tesla has been credited with the discovery of coherent light, or... but simply laser technology.
1: Okay, well, I don't want to get away from what you were beginning to develop. I just wanted to try to understand it, and so that with some technology that we still don't understand...
3: Don't understand it, and because the keys are being held by those agencies that have appropriated
1: right.
3: this material.
1: All right, so anyway, he brought down this beam from the ionosphere with positively charged particles.
3: Right.
1: And then what?
3: Well, it completes the circuit. We have a negative charge coming from the ground plane, and we have a positive charge coming from outer space. Or
1: from a ground plane. You mean the Earth, or do you mean... simply the Earth, or a ground...
3: No,
1: sort of
3: simply the Earth is... is what would be used under his original concept. He was to have one of these magnifying transmitters variously at about every 50 miles. They would be effective in a 25-mile radius.
1: Okay, but again, you say from the Earth. Now, did he have some sort of ground plane, ground wires running to establish a ground, or how did he do that?
3: Art, the Earth is acting as a capacitor. The Earth is charged now. It has all of this juice in it, and now we're going to bring a corresponding charge down to it, and that will complete the circuit, and there will be light. And that is what he demonstrated here in Colorado in 1900, and this is something that has never been repeated by nobody. Unfortunately, the very craft which he developed for this year is just amongst a lot of other papers that were seized by the FBI upon his death in 1943, and I feel it gives rise to a lot of people that will speculate out of hand and maybe out of heart. They won't have the real information, if you know what I mean.
1: Sure. In 1943, by what regulation or law did the FBI seize all of this stuff?
3: Well, this is what is strange about it, Art. I've been working on a book, and I probably won't be finished on it for a couple of years yet, but I've pretty well read everything that everybody has had to say about them. And for the most part, all of the literature seems to be pretty good, but I do think there's some areas where there is some weakness, and I hope to fill them up.
1: Back to Mr. J.W. McGinnis, president of the International Tesla Society. So, Mr. McGinnis, let me ask you, you've studied this more thoroughly than any of us have. Do you believe that he did this?
3: Transmitted electricity with no wires?
1: Yes.
3: Oh, absolutely. That's been confirmed, very thoroughly. Because when he did it, he called in engineers, he called in newspapers and so forth. He was very dramatic in the way that he did his testing. He wanted the public to be as part of the scene as well as professional confirmation. And he had all of that in everything he did.
1: Well, you say it produced that many miles away a glow. Was there anybody there actually confirming that?
3: Oh, yeah. On the other end, there was, sure.
1: There was.
3: Yeah. And, you're talking 50-50 watt bulbs. You're talking 250 watts.
1: I thought it was 250 50 watt bulbs.
3: 250 50 watt bulbs. So
1: okay.
3: Multiply that, and what do we have? We have, that's quite a bit of wattage to be producing.
1: Yes, it is. was it produced efficiently, Mr. McGinnis? In other words, how much?
3: Well, I do believe, I'll tell you how efficient it was. When he finished up Art, when he got to his final plan, all of this would have operated under its own initiative. No power coming from anywhere. The Earth itself, as Tesla had explained, is nothing but a huge, huge capacitor.
1: Capacitor.
3: The Earth is just swimming in energy.
1: Mm-hmm.
3: And Tesla found a way that unlocked those keys where we could get this energy available to us. And he did it in a lot of different ways. That was the wireless transmission, through the Earth, but he also dealt in radiant energy. When we're talking about radiant energy, Art, we're talking about air that is in the aether. You take a cubic yard of air in front of you. Einstein has said it, and Tesla has said it, as well as dozens of others. There's enough energy in that cubic to split this planet in half. So when we find people that say, well, gee whiz, you're getting power out of the air, you're going to run out of it very fast, you're not.
1: Mm-hmm.
3: I mean, we are just, in an ocean of this energy. It's everywhere, and it's strong. And Art, right now, one of the things that we do on an annual basis is we have a science conference, and this year we have our extraordinary science conference. Basically, what we do is I travel around the country. I'm looking for talents that are out there that are, putting their money where their mouth is. There's so many of these people that are rip-offs. They make these claims, and then when somebody stands on their doorstep with a meter, suddenly there's a big gulf, and they don't want to go through with the test. But separating them from others, there is a lot of talents out there, and what we try to do is to give them that platform so the public can be aware of them and so that it can accelerate the transformation of that product into reality.
1: Mr. McGinnis, there is nothing the world needs more than energy. We expend a great deal of money and sometimes go to war, as we may soon have to, over oil, which is energy.
3: Yeah.
1: If we had this technology, why in the hell would we keep it secret?
3: Well, Art, there are such things as selfish interest, and I know we have enough time this evening to explain a couple of different areas where...
1: So the oil companies have sort of taken all this and they're keeping it secret.
3: Well, they're not keeping it secret, but look at how they're doing it. They are going to have us go right to that last barrel of oil. Then we'll get over to gas, or natural gas, which, you know, we are the Saudi Arabia of. It's all like it's planned, and it's all like it's regulated. But are these people that get out there and show some innovation and so forth, they are not the ones that are able to capitalize on the government's largesse. When the government gives these grants out, they have some very, very mean restrictions on them. And sometimes it means that that party who has developed that technology may have to turn it over to EPA and let the EPA assign who gets the technology.
1: Mm-hmm.
3: In other words, the government can put your technology in your number one competitor's hands, and you can't do a thing about it. We got some cockeyed laws that hold back this innovation.
1: Yes, I know we do, but I don't know that that explains this. We still have a big private sector out here, Mr. McGinnis. A great big private sector, and people love money, and if there was a way privately to that was discovered to transmit a power through the air or to gather power from the ionosphere, I just can't believe that somebody would not have by now done it.
3: Well, it seems, and it's almost it goes beyond the idea of conspiracy. It's almost blatant when you start to see a government agency hold back information that could be very, very positive and very helpful to us in developing that technology.
1: Yes, Mr. McGinnis, but there is more than just the government out there. There is a private sector as well. We'll come back and discuss this after the top of the hour. We've got our top of the hour break. J.W. McGinnis is our guest. He is from the International Tesla Society. He's actually president of that organization. There'll be more in a moment. This is Dreamland. Mr. J.W. McGinnis. Mr. McGinnis, are you there?
3: Yes, I am, Mark.
1: Okay. We were talking about how this technology, and I would like to understand
3: how it stays suppressed.
1: How could it stay suppressed? In other words, why wouldn't somebody develop it today, some private entrepreneur, inventor someplace, and say, hallelujah, I've got it. We'll go to the newspapers and the networks. Free energy, if not free, at least distributed through the air, nearly free.
3: Well, we haven't reached it yet, Art, but now more than ever, I think we're finally at a state where there's many people that have various promising technologies that they're at the two-yard line. They need to get punched across. One of the things that holds them up is that they don't get scientific platforms. They don't get that boost that they might need from the government to finance a particular test, and they don't because of regulation, and we often see suppression through regulation.
1: Mm-hmm.
3: But many times they don't get through, Art, because they simply just don't have it. They've got something that might be efficient. As an example, at a conference that was held last year, we had a fellow from New Zealand that was bragging how his thing was producing thousands of times over Unity, but yet, and if it ran without being under load, it was running over Unity, but once you put a load onto it, you found it had an efficiency of about 23%, which is, pretty good for an electric motor, but it's not anything near the claim. Well, one of the things that the Tesla Society does is we try to investigate it and see who has got it. But I have personally come across one technology. It's known as Super Steam Technology, and I presented it to our local power company. And the lead engineer said, well, gee whiz, that sounds great. Why don't we plan on doing a 10-megawatt system, which would take care of approximately a block of 10,000 homes. And after sizing up equipment and getting, everything that you needed, the process was just underway when we got a letter from the chairman of the utility department that canceled the order.
1: Why?
3: Well, said that before anything is done, it should go through the Edison Foundation. Well, with the competition between Tesla and Edison, that's the last place I'd want to run it through, and why would I...
1: You're saying that competition is still today going to block the development of practical technology?
3: Well, again, if you're going to be Tesla and you give it over to General Electric, for them to apprise, for them to make the decision, in spite of the fact that you have a certification from the American Society of Mechanical Engineers, which, you know, vouch for its reliability and so on and so forth, why would we need to go through General Electric? It wasn't called for, but it is just one of the methods that are used from time to time. There are different stories, but they basically get down to putting the person on a treadmill that they can't get off and they can't ever win. Instead of saying, okay, here's the facility, put your machinery in here, go to work, that is what they needed. And, of course, they wanted to see a prototype model, and, of course, those were constructed and tested, which proved, you know, the reliability and function of the device. But why is one of the things that has me continually in, you know, a quandary.
1: All right, here's a fact from somebody. Hi, Art, to help people understand your guest, please ask him to list Tesla's inventions that are now essential everyday components of modern life. These include almost every basic element of AC and multi-phase electronics, as well as radio and fluorescent lighting. What actually is Tesla responsible for? Can you give us a short list?
3: Well, Tesla is responsible for radio. Tesla is responsible for the Tesla coil, a coil that has so permeated society that no car, no bus, no train or plane would operate without it, no space shuttle, no radio, no television, no computer, so on and so forth. That's just one item. But he also had other items that got into neon lighting, got into X-ray, got into devices that were used for therapy on sore muscles and other injuries that the body might have maintained. His inventions just go on and on. The power delivery system that we use worldwide is Tesla's. It's the AC power transmission system.
1: You said he was responsible for radio. Where does Marconi fit in here?
3: Marconi got disallowed. Marconi, on three different occasions, applied for priority in radio and was turned down by patent examiners. And again, Marconi had a special influence. His influence was Thomas Edison. Art, the law at the time was when you get rejected by the patent office, you've got, I believe it's 90 days to resubmit for priority. In the case of Marconi, it was 1 year. And then because of a letter that was endorsed by Edison, which gave him a special privilege. So he endorsed Marconi's attempt. Marconi was turned down the second time. Then waited for 3 years, and again, through influence, was allowed to submit his patent application again, and again it was turned down. But they found a way to cheat Tesla out of his residuals, out of those royalties that he deserved in radio. The only people that were paying him were the German radio stations that employed his technology. RCA and Sarnoff and Edison and Marconi and the rest of them were intent on depriving Tesla of any royalties, and they did it because the U.S. Supreme Court finally ruled in July of 1943 that it is Tesla who has priority in radio, not Marconi. But by that time, Tesla was dead for 6 months.
1: Too late,
3: so
1: yeah.
3: It's typical.
1: All right, here's another one. Hi, Art. Great show as always. Would you ask your guests the following questions? I had heard that Tesla had invented two other machines, one which could treat diseases like cancer, and one that could perform long-distance mind control, and that this machine was used by our government during the Waco seizure. Now, you know, that's exactly the kind of thing that I would probably say, were it not for you, Mr. McGinnis, what a myth.
3: Well, I think the idea that they were employing it specifically at Waco, I would disagree with it, but I know that our government is doing things on an electronic basis that could fall into the realm of mind control.
1: Well, the question, though, is, did Tesla develop mind control?
3: Well, I think he had all, and we know that there are certain frequencies that we can excite and we can cause behavioral differences.
1: Irritation, yes, low frequencies.
3: Well, we have low frequencies, but there's high frequencies, too, and there are bands that the FCC has ruled out of bounds. You can't get a license for them. I don't want to say what bands they are because it could contribute to somebody playing where they shouldn't. But in any course, our
1: See, you've made me awfully curious. Tell us what bands they are. Really, I mean, it's not secret information, is it?
3: Well, it's the information that isn't normally given out. and it's a withheld. I got the information from a fellow that worked with the CIA and told me what these bands were.
1: Tell us.
3: Well,
1: I really don't care. I just
3: I don't have them written down before me, but what I could do is fax them to you, and I'll do that tomorrow.
1: Will you please?
3: Sure.
1: I'd just soon have them made public. I mean, if it's true, then maybe somebody will experiment. Maybe somebody will determine if it's true or not. I'd just soon get it on the air. Anyway,
3: yeah.
1: Fine. Fax them to me.
3: Okay, I'll do that for you, Art. And I want to be exact on them. Otherwise, I would just guess and say they're in the plus 300 megahertz range. But
1: well, we have plenty going on in the plus 300 megahertz range. The government operates in that range. Amateur radio operators in 400 megahertz
3: yeah,
1: plus.
3: But there is a narrow band that falls between the 300 and 400.
1: Oh, is that so? That you may be exactly right. Government frequencies, I believe, end just short of that, and there is a rather empty band in there. You're right.
3: Yeah.
1: All right, I'll look forward to that, and I'll make it public.
3: I'll give you those. I'll give you those frequencies because I guess you're right. People ought to know about them. But this is something that we have a number of satellites, for instance, that they're constantly bombarding everything beneath them with a radio signal, and some of it can be harmful and can be persuasive. It can change your behavioral pattern. And
1: all right, now there's a great controversy, Mr. McGinnis, in America now about just the regular carriers of electricity. And people are suggesting that it may cause cancer?
3: Oh, absolutely. You're talking about electromagnetic fields.
1: That's correct.
3: And I have found some physicians that disagree with that, but I would invite any physician that would like to learn about it to come into our laboratory here in Colorado Springs, and just with the simplest of tools, I can show them what is occurring with these low-frequency electromagnetic fields. Because they do get into our body, they penetrate our body, they oscillate our molecules, they develop this false heat in our body, our body switches on.
1: Yeah, we're literally being cooked at low level.
3: Yeah, we're being cooked, and at the same time, we're strangling ourselves, we're flooding our systems with platelets and antigens and so forth, trying to fight a ghost that doesn't exist, or a disease that doesn't exist. It's only a magnetic field, if you know what I mean.
1: All right, well, it would make some sense to me that if electrical fields can cause cancer, maybe there is some manipulation of them that might cure it as well. Did he do any work in those areas?
3: Yes, he developed resonant frequencies, and what we find is that we can take a variety of different cancers, and they do have a resonant frequency, and how you deal with them is you deal with them with a more telic frequency. You put it the same frequency, you elevate it, you overpower it, and what happens is the cell itself is destroyed, leaving intact the subglobious tissue that connects with it. But
1: so you're suggesting you can find the frequency, for example, of a tumor cellular material, and radiate that frequency and destroy the tumor while not destroying adjacent healthy
3: tissue? That's exactly what I'm saying. There's an outfit in Florida that's working on it right now. They're called Geraldo International, and I believe they're on the stock market.
1: Oh, that's fascinating.
3: Yeah.
1: That's fascinating.
3: Unfortunately, they couldn't carry out their tests in this country.
1: Naturally.
3: They're doing them over in Belgium at the request of the king over there, or the queen, whatever it is. But they want to get this technology, and we stifle it so many times. You know, when people are in these dilemmas where they don't have a choice, I mean, tomorrow may not come, so why don't you let them try it? We find people that are withholding technology under the premise that it could have long-term degenerative effect. Well, if you're not alive, you're not going to worry about that long-term thing. And often what we're demonstrating is that these people that are on the alternative rim, these people that have been told they're cuckoo, that they just might have something, and that even the most critical disease can be dealt with an alternative approach that goes into our diet, into our supplements, and into the electricity around us. And I myself am an advocate of a resonant frequency that would destroy the cancer cell. And there are people out there doing it, and it is something that will be released. I don't know how much longer they can hold the technology back. It's just one of a number of them that are available to us. And you know, I think the cure or control of cancer is about as important as anything. Cancer has torn apart more homes than anything that you can think of.
1: It surely is true.
3: And it's cost us as taxpayers enormously, because They're not all insured, and often these people, they run out of insurance, and then we as taxpayers pick it up. In charity cases, we have no choice.
1: Well, present radiation and chemotherapy that is used to fight cancer is a real blunderbuss technology. It does indeed do a job against cancerous cells, but frequently it does a job, of course, against the healthy cells as well.
3: It knocks out the immune system.
1: That's right. So anything that would focus specifically on a particular cellular material would be incredibly helpful.
3: Well, I agree with you there, and I feel that they continually repeat a failure. They continue to go along with this chemotherapy, and then they're using these high doses of radiation
1: mm-hmm.
3: that are going to leave the prospective patient worse than they were when they went in. I would just as soon die a pleasant death, you know. I'll just take my time and see how long I last.
1: Well, I don't know. Given a choice of that technology or nothing at all, I might opt for that technology. All right,
3: well,
1: please, here's yet another one. Please ask your guess.
3: Okay.
1: If Tesla dealt with what today is being called subtle energy, that is, energies that exist within space and time, but not limited by space and time. Now, I'm not sure I know what that means.
3: Well, Art, you're talking about somebody that, when they're talking about subtle, they're almost talking what we would call spiritual. The ability to inflict your will at great distances with no power at all, just your wish to have something done, and it's done. This is something that is innate in human beings, all human beings, and it's the very wise human being that finally learns how to capture this ability and to use it profitably or positively. But it is a force that is just as important as an atomic bomb. Subtle it may be, but nonetheless, it grows into a hurricane just as much as the butterfly flapping its wing, and then just through propagation, it causes a hurricane.
1: Control, you're suggesting, of another's mind at a great distance?
3: Yes, even that. The first thing that I think we have to take into account is just how complex our minds are.
1: Let me understand. You were actually talking about controlling some material object at a great distance, an actual physical control, Mr. McGinnis?
3: It goes into all fields, not only, physical beings and controlling that, but also controlling thoughts. And they talk about these, what you would call them, phase conjugate beams. We could talk about skater waves, that the waves in themselves are harmless until they get to where they cross.
1: What is a scalar wave? I've heard a lot of people refer to scalar waves. What are they?
3: It's one of these real hard things to define, because for years and years people were even saying they didn't exist, and you're talking to somebody who felt that way. This is a wave that is so subtle, you don't see it, but you cannot hide from it. It'll go through any metal, it'll go through anything, and it'll arrive at any predisposed place that you want to send it.
1: What is the form of energy, Mr. McGinnis?
3: Well, let me tell you my experience that changed my mind, because I harped on this, and I said, hey, this is, I feel people are just getting a little carried away. In fact, I was very critical of Tom Bearden, who first wrote about it. But I was in Tucson, Arizona. I was at a welder auditorium there, and I was giving a lecture. And then following the lecture, I had this fellow that just, he just kept asking me to sit down and listen to him. And I was almost annoyed with him. And he said, well, damn it. He said, what do I have to do to get your attention? And I asked him if he was a member, and he became a member immediately. And then he showed me this device, Art. It was about the size of a cigar box.
1: Hold it. This is a good hook. We're going to hold you right there. We're at the bottom of the hour. This object was the size of a cigar box, he said. Ah, but what was in the box? This is how we hold you through the breaks. And here comes one right now. You're listening to Dreamland. This is CBC.

0: 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Please do not call.
1: From the Kingdom of Nye, this is Dreamland with Art Bell on the CBC Radio Network.
2: Yes, it is. Good morning, everybody. My guest is J.W. McGinnis. He is president of the International Tesla Society. Follows the work of Nikola Tesla. And beyond, I might add. We'll learn more about that. The story of what's in the box, though, is coming up in just a moment, as well as much more. And we will begin taking calls, so when the when I give out the numbers here in a moment, sit up and pay attention. Before they string me up, Mr. McGinnis, what was in that box?
3: Well, the box had two items in it. One of them was a little holder for a 9-volt battery. You've seen those before.
2: Of course.
3: And then he also had a small little wand device that had a caduceus coil on it. To help you with that, if you can think of that that emblem for medicine.
2: Of course.
3: Snakes going up.
2: Yes.
3: They crisscross each other.
2: Yes, sir.
3: Okay, well, this is a caduceus coil. This was in there. And then in one half of this box was an area that was squared off. And right in the middle of it was a small Amobius strip. This is a stranded wire. One circle of it was right there. And it had next to it a couple of switches, you know, for there were three settings, as well as one switch that seemed to act as some sort of an attenuator.
2: Okay.
3: So the fellow asked me, he says, well, I'll tell you what you do. He said, it doesn't work for everybody. He said, but for most people it'll work. If you put your finger into the central part of where that Amobius strip is, and then carefully, very slowly, start to attenuate it with that one knob, you will get a sensation. Well, I did that, and I turned it, and suddenly I got this feeling, went through my body, like if you've ever had your crazy bone struck.
2: Sure.
3: Well, this was the whole body from top to bottom. Was just resonating like you couldn't believe, and I jerked my finger out immediately. I couldn't believe that.
2: I'm sure.
3: And then these sensations, they declined very slowly, but, you know, after about 15 minutes, my lips were still numb. They were still tingling.
2: Ooh, that's weird. I'm sure you had a few choice words for this, huh?
3: Well, what I did next is, you know, because I was curious, I said, well, how far can this operate from? And he says, well, once it's attenuated to your circuit, there really isn't any distance. So I'm at this auditorium, and it must be a whole block. Way down at the end of this hallway is a big ice machine, a Pepsi machine, and a Coca-Cola machine.
2: Mm-hmm.
3: And so I told him what I was going to do is I was going to go all the way down there, and this caduceus coil, this was meant to be used as a so that you could give it direction. So it would only go exactly where this here was pointed. And so he plugged that in, and I went way down to the other end of the hallway, and I got behind these three machines. And I felt this thing go right across my body, just, you know, starting from my one shoulder as it went over to the other. I could just feel the whole thing, and I got weak all over. It scared the life out of me because I started to think that if the government had something like this here, and I do believe they do have this type of equipment, there's nothing a human can do to resist anything that somebody would want to put you through.
2: Well, now, wait a minute. What happened to this guy? Where is he?
3: Well, this is what happened to him. I was impressed. And as I said before, you know, I travel around the country and I get to these different areas and always somebody out of nowhere. Well, this guy shows up and I knew I had to see him again and I had his address and so forth. So I arranged for another fellow to go down and visit him and try and get this technology. And this fellow went down there, and this guy lived about 70 miles out in the desert from Tucson, Arizona. I mean, mm-hmm. He was way out there in the middle of nowhere.
2: Yes.
3: And when my associate arrived there, he spent a whole day with him trying to get him to repeat this or to explain this phenomenon, and this guy was very tight-lipped about it. And then after that, the guy goes back for the second day, and by that time, you know, he was really interested to know what was going on. And it was at that point that this fellow admitted that he himself didn't make this device, that this party that lived about 5 miles away from him, another isolated group, had made this device. So
2: okay.
3: He goes over to the other place, and they were very reluctant to give any information out about it. And they have remained mum about it. They did not want to share it with anybody. But I can tell you this much, it worked, and any time from now on that somebody asks me about a scalar wave, I, from personal experience, can tell you.
4: Okay, he represented that with scalar wave?
3: Yes.
4: Wow.
3: And this thing was just totally overpowering. And keep in mind now that this thing was, the power basis for this was just a little...
4: 9-volt battery. I've got you. All

0: east of the Rockies, 1-800-825-5033. Once again, Mr. McGinnis. Mr. McGinnis, are you ready?
1: I am.
0: All right, here we go. East of the Rockies, good evening. You're on Dreamland with Mr. J.W. McGinnis. Hello.
1: Hello, Art.
0: Yes.
1: Hi, how you doing? I've been listening to your show.
0: Where are you calling from, sir?
1: Ohio.
0: Ohio, all right.
1: Yeah. I had a friend who made me a Lokoski MWO oscillator.
2: Yes.
1: And I had severe allergies all my life. I've been to the doctorologist and hundreds and hundreds of dollars in shots and that, but nothing cured it. But this machine, I used it the frequencies, and my allergies are completely cured.
0: Huh.
1: And
0: how was it applied?
1: I had two antennas, circular antennas, and I just sit between the antennas.
0: Now, that's remarkable. Have you ever heard of anything like that? Or is that Tesla technology, Mr.
2: Well, it is basically Tesla technology, but it was brought forth by George Lahovsky, a great Russian scientist, I'm trying to think of some period, but it was early 1900s or late 1800s when it was first introduced. But that device itself, I use it myself. I have one that I suspend over my bed. It's not charged with any exterior electricity at all. I'm just using the magnetic field coming off of the Earth itself. And I use it rarely, but when those times arrive when I'm really low on energy and I just can't seem to go or anything else like that, I'll hang that over my head and I'll be up, 2 hours earlier than what I...
0: Yeah, no offense, Mr. McGinnis, but, this sounds a little like the kind of thing the FDA agents usually rush in and raid and haul away and call the people quacks. I've seen these kinds of things.
2: Well, this is a device that they certainly wouldn't raid because it isn't powered with anything, number one, but number two...
0: Not even a 9-volt battery, huh?
2: No, it has no power at all. So, you can look at it as something as an aesthetic piece. I didn't have much faith in it at first when it was given to me, and then I finally decided to use it. And the thing that I noticed about it was a big increase in energy, but I did notice that after I had been using it for like a week or so, that I was over-energetic, and I was just at a hyperactive. So
0: really?
2: I only use it now when I'm really drug out and, ready to be put to bed. Then I'll put that thing over my bed, and I will... get rejuvenated extremely fast with it. And
0: well, that's remarkable. Let's keep moving here. West of the Rockies, you're on the air with J.W. McGinnis. Hi.
3: Hi, Art. Hi, Jay.
2: Hi, how are you doing?
0: Where are you calling from, sir?
3: I'm calling from San Jose, California.
0: Okay.
3: And listening to you through 1120 in Oregon. I forget the call letters.
0: KPMW.
3: Okay. Two questions. Number one, I've read in the Tesla's biography, A Man Out of Time,
2: yes,
3: by Margaret Cheney. Are you familiar with that, Jay?
2: Yes, I am.
3: Great book, and I've read a couple of times. In that book, it says that Tesla, I believe he had contacted people from not of this earth, so to speak.
2: No, he felt he had contacted or had contact with people from Mars. And it's a very interesting story about Mars because Tesla was sure that he had received some signal from Mars. And of late, there seems to be an extraordinary amount of information about Mars. But in researching the whole topic and going back to when Tesla was first talking about making communication with intelligent life, on a different planet, there was this French Astronomical Society. These here were all of these people that, focused on nothing but the heavens themselves. And they put up a $100,000 reward for the first person, or 100,000 franc reward, for the first person to contact somebody from another planet that had intelligent life. Now, there were a series of scientists that had all picked out different planets, and no planet was picked or selected outside of Mars except by Tesla himself. And that planet was deliberately eliminated from the competition. In other words, You could make intelligent life connection with anybody in the
0: except
2: in our
0: Mars?
2: Galaxy, but if it came from Mars, you wouldn't get the money. No.
0: How could they accept Mars?
2: Well, I don't know how they did it, but they did it. And in reading some of the old literature that I have had.

0: that was one of the things that struck me as kind of, well, here's an organization that, for one reason or another, doesn't want to give Tesla one chance in heck to collect on the $100,000.
1: Interesting. Richard Hoagland has done a lot of research with regard to the monuments.
0: Monuments on Mars, the face on Mars.
1: Yes.
0: As a matter of fact, I have a fairly good connection with those people at the Goddard Space Flight Center and some of the other places, and there seems to be a lot of artifact up there that would lead one to believe that, yes, indeed, at one time or another, there was intelligent life on that planet, and
1: that's right.
0: Possibly, just maybe possibly, and I could get into that scenario later, perhaps those people that were there are actually us that are here. And I'll let you think about that one for a little bit, but...
1: Do you have any information as well on the moon? There's really something interesting going on right now. After the U.S. went to the moon, and we have studied it to death, and, you know, the general feeling was it's nothing but a big rock, and not even a special rock at that. For a decade, we've been more or less disinterested in the moon, and now all of a sudden... we're sending probes to the moon. There's just a new moon probe announced. We're sending up space shuttles that are focusing telescopes on the moon. What the hell's going on the moon?
0: Well, there's quite a few things that are going on there, Art, but from several different angles. First off, some of the early photography that was released from the different vehicles that circumvented or went around the moon.
1: Yes.
0: And so forth.
1: Yes.
0: There are some items that have shown up on the photography that they cannot explain, and in
1: That's
0: one
1: right.
0: of the earlier books, and Art, I've forgotten the name of it right offhand, but it had something to do with anomalies on the moon.
1: Oh, yeah, absolutely.
0: But this thing was published before NASA had a chance to cover their tracks, but when it went back to the publisher to be reprinted, those that had caused this controversy are no longer available through that book, but I will also...
1: You mean, are you saying the photographs that caused the controversy?
0: Well, one of them looked like a tracked vehicle had gone up and through this one crater that was there. There were other figures there that could have been, and I say could have been, areas where people had shelter, Quonset huts or some other type of building.
1: Buildings, indeed.
0: That people had somehow... found a way to get into the soil and had constructed some buildings where they evidently were safe from the environment outside. But this was picked up with some of this early photography, and now it isn't available anymore, but I think
1: I've got
0: one of the original books.
1: Oh, no, you're right. Richard Hoagland has had much the very same thing to say, that a number of the photographs that were available now are not available.
0: That's only one side of the coin, but the other side of the coin deals with energy. You see, the moon itself is actually, you know, if we were going to have free energy tomorrow, we could have it easy enough. We've been to the moon before. We can return there again. The job isn't that big, but what we need to do is to harvest this helium-3 that is constantly being embedded into the soil of the planet. What we need to do is to, first of all, situate a couple of ovens there that can cook out that helium-3. Once it's cooked out and in a gaseous form, if it's put onto a vehicle, just a vehicle the size of the space shuttle as an example, if we just brought that back, that cargo bay full of helium-3, this would give us all we would need for safe, fusionable energy for 1 year for this whole country.
1: Wow.
0: Because using this helium-3 is a big sidestep that we don't have to take if we have to rely on the technology that we have here earthbound.
1: All right. We've got a lot of people wanting to get in. I've got to pay attention to them. On the wild card line, you're on the air with J.W. McGinnis. Hi.
2: Good evening, Art. Good evening, Mr. McGinnis. This
0: Good
2: is
0: evening.
2: Greg Mountain Home.
1: A Mountain Home, Idaho?
2: You bet.
1: All right.
2: It's been a while. Mr. McGinnis, in the area of energy and production of energy by the Earth, I was wondering if you've been following any of the research that's being done that they talk about. When I was living in Alaska, apparently 2 years ago, Senator Stevens got a large appropriation for about $25 million to buy a Cray supercomputer for the University of Fairbanks. And they were studying, an Asian professor up there by the name of Dr. Noguchi or something like that that's been studying the possibility of extracting energy from the aurora borealis. Have you been following that at all?
0: Well, I have been in that particular subject. Covers a lot of area. It goes right into HARP. But basically, what the what they're talking about here, when you're seeing those northern lights, this is all cosmic energy that is coming into the Earth. You see what happens when the sun is radiating all of this energy. Much of it is being obfuscated by the magnetic shield of the Earth itself. But when we get to those areas where the poles are, that's where this cosmic energy can then enter into, which it does, and then it is swept up. Now, what these are electrons with no nucleus, so they're very free-flowing. And when you look at those aurora borealis, aurora borealis, at any rate, what you're looking at is tremendous amounts of energy that are just lying there and could be harvested. I don't think we have to take those dramatic steps to do it. I think there's enough energy that can be extracted from the Earth, and the man who told us how to do it was Nikola Tesla, and this is part of the information that is still being withheld from us on Nikola Tesla and how he had devised this plan so that anybody, no matter where you were at, could draw out as much electricity as what you would need right from the planet itself.
2: Can you discuss HARP?
0: Well, we're talking about HARP, but not to get into that specifically. I'd rather reserve that for just HARP.
1: Well, but briefly, we have quite a bit of information about Project HARP, Mr. McGinnis, and we've been sort of following it. We received information that it is a kind of a two-part project. Part one would attempt to affect the ionosphere by discharging large amounts of RF energy into the ionosphere, and part two was an attempt to map the inside of the Earth. Now, is that your understanding?
0: Well, that's only part of it. Some of it was in controlling the communication ability and then filtering out just exactly who we want to give communication access to.
1: In other words, saturating in some way the ionosphere.
0: Well, exactly what happens is there's a number of transmitters there. I don't know if it's three or four or five. But what they want to do is to attack these energized ions that have been the byproduct of some previous nuclear explosions that we've carried out.
1: I'm sorry, but we're at the top of the hour. We're going to come back and jump right into this, believe me. Project HARP, and we're going to ask about that. Anybody fooling with our ionosphere and our ability to communicate, we need to talk about that a little bit. We'll be right back. This is CBC. J.W. McGinnis, Mr. McGinnis, tell us more about what you know about HARP. It's in Alaska, and they've got some large transmitters, and they're trying to see if they can stop communications on many frequencies and let those who they wish to communicate. Is that correct?
0: Well, it's not quite that way.
1: Somehow you're not very strong. There's not another.
0: Yeah, I don't know what has happened here.
1: Oh,
0: it's
1: that's better.
0: Quite weak.
1: Oh, that's better.
0: Okay.
1: That's better. Thank you.
0: Okay.
1: It's like there was another phone off the hook or something.
0: Yeah, it seemed that way to me. I was barely hearing you. So
1: okay.
0: We're okay now?
1: Yes, sir.
0: Okay. Well, actually, if we're talking about it, it isn't that they can filter out so much as to this is going to destroy all communication, but then they will use a spread spectrum type of communication to replace it. All of this information I'm giving you is I'm not the expert on it, Art. However, we at the Society, through our magazine, Extraordinary Science, are publishing a very lengthy article about it in this next issue of Extraordinary Science, which we will be publishing later this month. It should be out first part of April.
1: All right, I guess we better tell everybody, how do they get in touch with you? How do they get Extraordinary Science? How do they become part of the Tesla Society? How do they do that?
0: Okay. Art, for the convenience of the audience, we have an 800 number that I'll give out here.
1: Go ahead.
0: It's 800-397-0137. And we have two different ways of communicating with those that are interested. One is to enroll somebody as a member, have your credit card handy, or to apply for our information packet, which includes our resource guide. This is over a half a pound of literature that will get into about every book that you can imagine that covers science. as well as it'll give you the information that you'll be looking for if you're in the middle of a project. We've got the books that'll do it, and they're all listed in that. It's only $5. With that, we're sending out a coupon that will replace that $5, but with the cost of postage these days and the jump in our printing cost, we had to put some figure on it. So it's $5, but we're going to give it back.
1: All right, so it's 1-800-397-0137.
0: 0137, correct.
1: All right.
0: And they'll just call. Be patient with us. We expect a lot of people to be contacting us. We'll get back to them as soon as possible.
1: All right. Is that during business hours or 24 hours?
0: Well, it's 24 hours. We do have a an answering system that will pick up all the calls, but it'll only hold about 50. So if you don't get information back right away, just keep on trying. We'll get a hold of you. We don't let anybody slip.
1: All right. So that's one aspect of HARP.
0: Okay, so the thing about HARP that I wanted to point out is that it's a stepchild of some of the work that Tesla was doing back in 1899 up to 1908, when it's speculated that Tesla may have caused that big explosion there, the Tunguska explosion in 1908. That's the one where they didn't know if it was a meteor came down and destroyed 200 square miles of forest and tundra.
1: Is that not the generally accepted explanation?
0: Well, it is, except they've never found the meteor. They've never found the crater.
1: True.
0: They don't know what has caused it all. But the thinking is right now that it may have been Tesla and the work that he was doing on his magnifying transmitter that was causing the problem. But it did give the basis for what the government is now trying to do. Tesla had stepped away from it, but before this HARP project came up, we had Project Argus and Project Starfish. And they preceded this whole thing. In 1959, the Navy exploded three atomic bombs. They're the one-kiloton fission type.
1: Mm-hmm.
0: This was at about 480 kilometers above the South Atlantic in the Van Allen Belt, closest to the Earth's surface. In addition, they exploded two more hydrogen bombs. These are the fusion devices, 160 kilometers above Johnson Island in the Pacific.
1: What were they trying to do?
0: Well, the program was billed as the biggest scientific experiment there had ever been undertaken, and it was set up by the Defense Department and the Atomic Energy Department. Its purpose was apparently twofold. It was to assess the impact of high-altitude nuclear explosions on radio traffic and radar operations, electromagnetic pulses, EMP they call it, and to increase the understanding of the geometric field and the behavior of charged particles therein. The explosions created new inner radiation belts encompassing almost the entire globe and injected sufficient electrons and other energetic particles into the ionosphere that the effects are registered worldwide. They thought this here would be in a small, contained area.
1: And you're saying that these particles are the particles that Project HARP is trying to manipulate?
0: Right.
1: Oh, no kidding.
0: They will be exciting it. Following that Project Argus, we had Project Starfish. That happened in 62. These experiments, and these are American scientists. These people should be concerned about what is going on out there. The Van Allen Belt, we're not really sure of everything that it is doing and how it is benefiting us. But to be just unleashing these tremendous bolts of energy in those areas leads you to believe that somebody in the Defense Department or the Energy Department or the government itself is intent at somehow making some grand play where they will somehow be in charge of the communication systems and other systems worldwide that are very reliant. We're talking about energy systems that can be shut down through the magnification of this project. It's a very, very complicated project. It shouldn't be dealt on without, you know, having ample time to get into all of the specifics.
1: Mm-hmm.
0: But I am going to tell you that at our conference that will be held in July, we will have a staff of experts here that will be making a presentation about HARP, as well as we are on the forefront of publishing anything about it in our Extraordinary Science magazine, which I said will be out later this month.
1: Okay, does that magazine come to you when you become a member of the Tesla
0: yes.
1: Society, or can you get it without becoming a member?
0: You can get it at Barnes Noble bookstores, and they're at B. Dalton bookstores and Power bookstores. But the best thing is to become a member. That way it doesn't cost nearly as much.
1: Ah.
0: Our magazine sells for $8.95 on the rack, and this way here you get four of them for $25, along with our newsletter, which is the hottest newsletter in science anywhere.
1: Well, you've certainly given me so far a better explanation of HARP than I've had from any other source. A couple of questions, and we've got to get back to the phones. Hi, Art. Ask your guest about the man-made earthquake that took place on Long Island, New York. Does that have something to do
0: with... Well, it wasn't Long Island, it was Manhattan Island.
1: Manhattan Island.
0: Yes, and this was Nikola Tesla, and this was Tesla's oscillator. Art, this was a device that was about the size of a pack of cigarettes. And with it, the internal power sources were unaware of what they are, because this, too, was a device that was seized by our FBI when Tesla died in January of 1943. But originally speaking, Tesla was going through Manhattan and had run across a group that was tearing down some buildings, and he said, you know, you guys are working too hard. What you really ought to do is have a device like this. And he took this thing that was the size of a cigarette box and applied it to a building, and immediately the whole island started to shake. I mean, it was shaking and quaking all over the place, and then Tesla removed it from the building. When it was reported in the New York Times, they had a headline, and it just said, you know, earthquake, Manhattan Island, and then at the bottom of the story, they said, no, it was no earthquake. It was just Nikola Tesla, again, experimenting with some of his new devices.
1: Well, you know, that really sounds like myth.
0: It almost does, except the articles don't lie. And
1: says who? I've dealt with reporters, Mr. McGinnis, for a long time, and I suspect in your position you have too. And I've done lots of interviews that later lied.
0: that's true. But the way the story was done and the witnesses and so forth that were carried out in the story, it didn't seem like any flim-flam, and I don't think most people that get an opportunity to read that would arrive at that conclusion. But again, Art, it's a piece of technology that we the people should enjoy. It's a piece of the technology that Tesla never really put to paper where somebody could discover how he was doing it. But at the given rate of these oscillations in this package, it was supposed to exceed the speed of light. And in that case, now we're talking of something that is oscillating somewhere in the area of a trillion cycles per second.
1: Let me give you a theory, just based on everything you've told me about Tesla. So much of his invention seems to be technology that either we cannot reproduce today, or has been snatched away from the government, or is otherwise cannot be demonstrated today. It's almost as though Mr. Tesla was communicating with somebody or something from somewhere else. And what about that?
0: Well, listen, in our day-to-day lives, kind of monstrous effect upon us. And a demonstration of this here is in resonance and power. Anytime that we develop a specific resonance, and we can allow that resonance to propagate, it gets stronger and stronger, it can become an immense force both for energy and transportation and destruction.
1: So you're saying we may be doing these things not knowing what we're exactly doing?
0: Right.
1: Okay, all right, that makes sense. We've got to get back to the lines here. Eastern
0: okay.
1: Rockies, you're on the air with J.W. McGinnis. Hello.
3: Hi, Art. Thanks for taking my call.
1: Thanks for making it. Where are you?
3: St. Louis.
1: St. Louis, okay.
3: When he was saying before about they had a contest a long time ago to see who'd be the first one to contact a planet, but they ruled out Mars.
1: Yes.
3: You know why they did that? It's because they thought Mars would be too easy. Remember, that was when they were doing the things with, what's his name, with the telescope when he was drawing a canal. So they all thought there was life on Mars, so let's see if we can find it anywhere else and like that.
1: Oh, I see.
0: Well, okay.
3: That sounds about right, though, doesn't it?
0: Well, it does sound about right. I don't exactly agree that Mars was the easiest one to contact. My goodness, at that particular time, the planet that people were really focused on was Venus, which was the morning and evening star, and still is at certain times of the year. But Venus was getting far more attention than what Mars was at the given time.
1: Venus is easy. I got a guy down the street here who says he's from Venus. East of the Rockies, you're on the air with J.W. McGinnis. Hello.
4: Yes. Good morning, Art, or evening. Yes, I have a question to ask, gentlemen.
1: Oh, that's
4: okay.
1: Fine. Where are you?
4: I'm in Albuquerque, New Mexico.
1: All right.
4: My name's Ed.
1: Yes, Ed.
4: And also, I'm an engineer. I'm in the technical. I never could understand why there was so much animosity between Edison and Tesla. There was just so much hatred and dislike.
0: Well,
4: and I could never understand that.
1: Which apparently is still going on today in some ways. Why all the animosity?
0: Well, let me tell you, when Tesla came to this country, it was his biggest ambition to go to work for Thomas Edison. He had a letter of introduction from Edison's manager in Paris, where he had already worked on Edison's dynamos and made him much more efficient. He comes to this country. Edison had kept him waiting for a week, and that's I don't have any bone to pick about that. But then when he finally did meet Tesla, he read the letter from his manager, which said, I'm paraphrasing, dear Mr. Edison, this is Nikola Tesla, a man like you, that can change the destiny of man. And when Edison is looking at Tesla, here's a guy just 30 years old, and he had already encompassed the world with his ingenuity, a lot of it unjustly, by the way, but at any course, he reads this letter and cannot believe that his own manager was saying this guy could change the destiny of man. And so he looked at Tesla and said, if I was to hire you, just what would you do for me? And Tesla said, the first thing I would do is to make your DC dynamos much more efficient, your DC generators much more efficient. When he said that to Edison, he was actually slapping him in the face, because of the thing in engineering, as well as all other parts of life, is its concept.
1: Oh, it's true.
0: And what was happening with Edison, he had seen his DC generators. And when these were in operation, they were throwing sparks all over the place. When Edison was looking at it, he was going, look at the enormous power here. We got sparks flying all over. But as Tesla looked at it, he saw it as wasting all of this energy and spark, and the spark should be converted to energy. So we knew that where Edison had his Achilles heel, it was in that DC generator. He went about to work on it. After about 2 years, he had it finished. He had finished actually 26 different models of Edison's generators, put them on the table, and Edison had thanked him for doing this revision on him and making him much more saleable.
1: But the bottom line answer, for the sake of brevity, is professional jealousy.
0: No, it wasn't that. What happened was, and I forgot, I neglected to tell you this, is Edison was so sure of his dynamos that he had told Tesla, he said, if you can make these more efficient, I'll give you $50,000.
1: Ah, money.
0: So then Tesla said, I appreciate you thanking me for improving the dynamos here, but...
1: Well, where's my 50?
0: Where's the 50? And Edison looked at him and said, you know, the problem with you, Tesla, is you foreigners don't understand American humor. I was only kidding.
1: Yeah, right.
0: $50,000.
1: Only kidding, huh?
0: And Tesla quit him immediately and went to work for the New York subway system. But what I want to do is to bring up a little context here. I have talked to the man that does the promotions for the Edison Foundation, a fellow by the name of Charles Hummel. And I had talked to him about this issue, and he said, you know, J.W., you're out of context when you think there's a lot of hate between these two men. He said, you told me about the concept about the motor. I'm telling you about the concept of hate. He said, it doesn't exist. And then produced a letter for me between Edison and Tesla. It was an invitation for Tesla to go to Edison's daughter's wedding, and it was a very warm and sincere type of letter, which leads me to believe that perhaps they were the strongest of rivals at
1: perhaps so. J.W., we've got a break here at the bottom of the hour.
0: Okay.
1: Did Tesla have anything to do with weather changes?
0: What HARP is destined to
1: all right,
0: do. Yeah.
1: Good. There's a good hook. Stay right there. All the rest of you, stay right there, and we'll be right back. Find out about the weather. This is CBC.

0: 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Please do not call.
1: 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Now again, here's Art Bell.
2: I'm only going to give this one time, so you better listen very carefully to get a copy of this program. And by the number of faxes and calls coming in, I can imagine you're going to want one. To get a copy of this program, please call 1-800-917-4278. Once again, 1-800-917-4278. All right, now back to Mr. J.W. McGinnis. Mr. McGinnis, everybody bitches about the weather, and so far that we know of, with the exception of dropping... iodized pellets or something, that nobody's been able to do anything about the weather. Did Nikola Tesla have something going?
3: The answer to the question is you can control weather, Art, and you can do it with these huge magnetic fields. I mean, everything on this globe, every grain of sand, everything is magnetic. Everything is going to conscribe to the laws of magnetism, laws which are still being discovered today.
2: It's true.
3: But what I want to point out is the pain and folly that we often have when we have these unbridled scientists that are given large research grants. They go about into areas that angels fear to tread.
2: Like HAARP?
3: Yes, like HAARP. As early as 1962, I want you to know, at that time, the leading astronomers on this planet were protesting strongly against the irresponsibility of these experiments.
2: Should we be trying to get Project HAARP stopped?
3: Well, I think it's time that everybody should contact their local representatives. I know I have. I know many of our members have. And as we travel around the country and we lecture on this, Steve Ellswick, who is a true expert in this area, is focusing on it. And we have to do something about this rampant government frenzy that they'll step into these areas where they should not, because the dangers of this whole thing, I mean, this is word from the leading American scientists of the day, and what they said is that it will take many hundreds of years to understand the Van Allen radiation belts, and before they'll even restabilize at their normal levels, because already, as many as atomic bombs as what we've thrown up there, the Soviets have done the same. You know, that's the way it works. We blow off one, they're going to blow off one.
2: That's right.
3: And they have. So they've got the whole thing up there pretty cluttered, or cluttered, and now what they want to do is to heat it up. And they want to heat it up with this HAARP system. It's a, it's supposedly a government ionospheric study, but as benign as it may seem, it offers so much more other potential. What's being constructed is the world's largest ionosphere heater. And what we're talking about is burning 30-mile diameter holes into the atmosphere. And during this operation, the electromagnetic interference is so intense that pilots now, they've already been warned to learn how to deal with these periods of time when their instrumentation will be disrupted. Furthermore, the admissions are so strong that the facility itself has to be in a very remote area.
2: Mr. McGinnis, do you know what frequency ranges will be disrupted?
3: I know that our researcher has that, Art. I wish I had that information in front of me. I know it's going to be in our article, and I haven't had a chance to read the article myself yet. But
2: I wonder about the shortwave spectrum.
3: I'm sure it's going to be included.
2: Mm. All right, we're going to have to do another show and get into this. Sounds like you could do a whole show on that. Here's a fax. Very, kind of interesting, and I want to know what you think of it. Hi, Art. Some time ago, around 1985, myself and my brother found something in a small storage room in the mountains. This, by the way, comes from Montana. The room, we thought at the time, looked just like a radio or maybe a TV relay station. But as we approached the area, we could hear a kind of high-pitched frequency for lack of a better word. We kicked the door open, that's called trespassing, by the way, and got inside. We found several little probes that were attached to a dish pointing east, I believe. Being the curious types, we touched several things in this room and experienced a feeling much like what your guest described, and my lips and soft palate in my mouth were numb for about 2 hours, length of time we took to ride back home. About a week after this, several of our neighbors said they received visits from men in dark blue cars asking about the property that this station is located on. Things like, who has access to the area and who the other people in the area are. It was weird, and I've never thought about it till now. Thanks. And he's a ham radio operator, as am I, in Billings, Montana. What do you think they found?
3: Well, I'll tell you, they could have easily have found some sort of transmitting device that may have been working. The idea that intrigues me is that it did have a probe on it, did have some directional quality to it, and then when they say they have intercepted that that wave, they're experiencing what I've experienced.
2: Exactly.
3: Could be some early work in that field, Art.
2: And then, you know, very interesting, you got guys in blue suits, they don't move for small reasons, you know.
3: No, and they do show up at the most inopportune times. Mm-hmm. I've had literally hundreds of stories of people that have had these so-called calls where they've been so-called warned not to, you know, elucidate on what they're doing, or they've been told to get out of the business if they're in, you know, something like medicine or energy or something that might do us all some good, by the way.
2: All right. We've got to move quick. We don't have a lot of time. Here's another one. Did Tesla have any involvement with the Philadelphia experiment or Montauk in New York?
3: Well, I'm going to tell you the information as I know it. The specific experiment that occurred in 1943, no, he didn't have any relationship to it. He did demonstrate his technology, what we call radar invisibility.
2: Yes.
3: In 1933, off of the coast of New Jersey, there was a shallow inlet, and in this inlet, he positioned two large coils on each side of the inlet, and then got from the Navy a small admiral's barge or a small boat. It was like about 65 feet long. Now, five miles off of the coast, they set up a radar picket ship to do a sweep to pick up the craft if they could pick it up, which they did, and then they energized these two large coils, and this was the beginning of what I feel is, excuse me, is the Philadelphia experience, because they activated the coils, they tried to pick the ship up by radar, it did not show up.
2: Yes.
3: Because of the interference, but the strange part of it is, the ship disappears and never sees daylight again.
2: There, I'll tell you, I've had the technology involved with the Philadelphia experiment explained to me, and a lot of it sounds like Tesla technology.
3: Well, anything that is dealing, you know, Art, when we talk about death, we're always talking about, you know, the higher realm, we're always going up, we're always going up. And the feeling that I have from some people is that perhaps, you know, what happens with us when we do move on is that we move into a much higher frequency realm, and therefore we might be sensitive to these higher frequencies, and we might be able to do things with these higher frequencies that we don't really realize we know enough about.
2: Mr. McGinnis, called by some another dimension?
3: Yes, that would be the best way to relay it. And I think people can pass in and out of these. And I think, although I'm not in any kind of mood to let you think that I go to channelers or anything else, I do believe that these people that have these strange stories that I'm reluctant to accept, they should be given a voice and they should be heard. They might have something there that...
2: Well, that also is my feeling. That's why we have this program, Mr. McGinnis.
3: Yeah,
2: on East of the Rockies, you're on the air with J.W. McGinnis. Good evening.
4: Yes, Art. This is Mark calling from Collinsville, Illinois.
2: Yes, Mark.
4: KSD.
2: Yes, sir.
4: Yes, I'm listening to you on my car radio, and I'm getting a real faint signal. And Mr. McGinnis is a great guest. Is there any chance you are on a audio satellite I could possibly pick up?
2: Yes, of course. Telstar 302, transponder 15, 6.2 wideband audio.
4: What was the last?
2: 6.2.
4: I'm in business.
2: You're in business.
4: Thanks, buddy.
2: You bet. Take care. Sorry you didn't get it earlier. On the first-time caller line, you're on the air with J.W. McGinnis. Hi.
5: Hi there. I have a question. This sounds kind of mundane, but this is Scott calling from Seattle, KVI.
2: Yes, Scott.
5: What's the form of that natural energy that Mr. McGinnis spoke of earlier?
2: Natural energy. Oh, you mean the positive ions. Is that what you're talking about?
5: Well, he was speaking of some of the natural energy that Tesla was purported to have researched, whereby...
2: Okay, well, that's right. I asked the same exact question, and to that there is not really an answer, is there?
3: When we're talking about natural energy, we're talking about the energy withheld, you know, or within the Earth itself. And there's plenty of energy in there, earthquakes alone, volcanoes, et cetera. But even on the exterior of this planet, you know, one of the things that we like to observe are these large energy discharges. We call it lightning. And lightning actually works with the Earth in reciprocating this power back and forth between the exterior and the interior.
2: Makes sense.
3: But to give you the immensity of this lightning, at 1 inch of spark at sea level is equivalent to about 12,500 volts. Now, in excess of 100,000 feet, it's a humongous amount of power to get spark 1 inch. But our space shuttle observed a...
2: thank you. I was just about to ask you about this. Now, this was energy, was it not, that was actually shooting into space?
3: Well, right. This magnetic field of ours, it can go both ways, but it is an enormous amount of vital energy that we have all around us. But I was just talking about this one charge over 100 miles long. If you're figuring that at 1 inch at in excess of 80,000 feet being equivalent to maybe a half a million volts, imagine what a 101-mile long strike would be equivalent to.
2: Right.
3: And this is energy that strikes the Earth, and the Earth responds to it when it strikes the planet itself. We have an exchange of this energy. That's why Tesla knew that there's no reason for us to have any qualms about energy, and it ought to be good, clean electricity is what it ought to be.
2: Of course, there's always the problem of how you convert instantly discharged large amounts of energy to usable stored energy.
3: Well, that's where our planet comes in, because the planet itself is one huge capacitor.
2: Mm-hmm.
3: It's holding on to all of these charges, and it's reluctantly giving up that charge. But if we had Tesla's technology, we could unlock those secrets. We could get it out with not much of a problem at all, from what
2: so
3: I can determine.
2: Poetically, you could suggest the planet overfloweth with energy, and when it does, it discharges in ways that we've now verified with the space shuttle.
3: Oh yeah, it's one of the greatest observing pieces of equipment they ever came up with, and. It's one thing where I don't mind putting my tax dollar. It's paid for itself, for sure.
2: All right. East of the Rockies, you're on the air with J.W. McGinnis. Good evening.
6: Yes.
2: Turn your radio off, number one.
6: Yes.
2: And number two, tell us where you're calling from.
6: St. Louis, Missouri.
2: St. Louis, all right.
6: Mm-hmm.
2: Go ahead.
6: Am I talking to him now?
3: Yes, you are.
6: Oh, okay. I've been curious for quite a while. You were talking earlier about mind control.
3: Yes.
6: I'm very suspicious of paranoid schizophrenia. I've had a feeling for a long time that it's experimental purpose, you know, that they're doing with people. I have a son who's paranoid schizophrenia, and he talks about things, and he's told me things that I've heard of before I ever heard of you speak about them on the radios.
2: Yes, all right. Well, that's, in other words, people who are diagnosed as paranoid schizophrenic, is it possible, Mr. McGinnis, that some of them are simply being affected by some of what we've been talking about this morning?
3: They could very well be a victim of somebody who, you know, through some benign reason would do that. But also they could be affected by the electrical fields that they're living in on a day-to-day basis could be exasperating a poor situation. You know, we are electric from stem to toe. And,
2: yes, sir.
3: You know, we are going to respond to these electrical and magnetic charges, and I think the first place that ought to be examined is, first of all, the environment. Are they living in an area where there's an unusual amount of electrical activity, because that could be affecting them as well.
2: That'd be a very interesting study, as a matter of fact. On the wild card line, you're on the air with J.W. McGinnis. Good evening.
7: Good evening. This is Fritz calling from Phoenix.
2: Yes, Fritz.
7: Jay, what is the association with J.B. Morgan, who was supposed to finance some of the research and then pull the carbon out of Tesla? I mean, he sort of double-crossed him.
3: Okay, well, he didn't really double-cross him. What happened is this. J.P. Morgan had financed Tesla's Niagara Falls system, the greatest electrical power transmission system in the world. Later on, when Tesla wanted to bring forth the wireless transmission of electricity, now, this guy was not much of a businessman. I got to tell you, Tesla didn't really do it right there, because he was always spending his own money instead of other people's money, like most people do. But in the course of developing his wireless transmission system, he ran out of money. He asked for a loan from Morgan. Morgan evaluated his technology, and after about a week or so had told Tesla, look, it's great, something I'd be interested in, but there's one thing I don't see here. I don't see where you put the meters, so when people use this power, they pay for it. And at that point, Tesla saying, well, you give the people the power. Tesla said that, his...
2: of course.
3: It dried up, but Tesla never took no for an answer, and he did go back in a short period thereafter, and he put a stack of technology down on J.P. Morgan's desk, and this technology was heating units, cooling units, electric airplanes, electric cars, all sorts of technology. And I told J.P. that he would give him one half of the royalties if he could only get another couple of $100,000. J.P. Morgan, having everybody on hook, west of Niagara Falls to Chicago and south to the tip of Florida, was very reluctant to give up that power, and so he turned them down. It was a business decision, but there is some other skullduggery that occurred.
2: Well, that's a classic question. Where do we put the meter? What? No meter?
3: Yeah.
2: Yeah, I understand. All right, we're very nearly out of time, and the phones are going wild. East of the Rockies, you're on the air with J.W. McGinnis. Where are you calling from, please?
8: From Montana.
2: Montana. All right. Quickly, your question.
8: My question was, did Tesla do experiments on mind reading, detecting another person's thoughts?
2: Instead of affecting them, Mr. McGinnis.
3: Well, he did feel that we were all connected one way or another mentally worldwide. All species are connected. And if I don't feel good, you don't feel good. Or if you, compose enough negative activities, it's going to have an effect on everybody. So it wasn't really mind reading as much as coupling. Getting on to a level where everybody is striving to make life more tolerable for everybody else.
2: All right, we're way out of time here. Let me give you an opportunity once more to give out your telephone number and address and what you've got there.
3: Okay.
2: So go ahead.
3: All right. Our information packet is free. 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
2: Well, you have been a great guest. I have just one other fast question. You've got to give a very quick answer to it. I've been dying to know. A couple of scientists up in Utah thought they had cold fusion. Now we hear they didn't. Now and then I've heard, well, we did. Do you know anything about cold fusion?
3: Well, yes, I did a story on it right after it first came out, and there were some 50 universities that did similar studies and were successful. But then the tempo grew, and there were more and more people finding other reasons why it didn't work. I'm not so sure that they didn't do it themselves, but I think that they had a lot of input from some other people that when they stepped back from them, they're missing a part of the puzzle. The puzzle is, can we do cold fusion? Answer is yes. Are these the men that are going to do it? Answer is questionable.
2: Questionable. All right, Ms. McGinnis, you have been a wonderful guest. There was not enough time. We will have you back again. Be assured of it. Okay. Good luck. Good luck with your telephones.
3: Okay, and thanks again, Art. We really appreciate it. And good night, everybody.
2: Good night, everybody is right. And I will give out Mr. McGinnis's number one more time. It is 1-800-397-0137. 1-800-379-0137. 1-800-379-0137. 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
1: From the high desert in the great American Southwest, I bid you all good evening, good morning, as the case may be, across this great land, this great globe. I'm Art Bell from the Hawaiian and Tahitian island chains in the west, at minimum, all the way east to the Virgin Islands in the Caribbean, U.S. Virgin Islands, south into South America, north to the Pole, and worldwide on the internet. This is Coast to Coast AM. Good morning, I'm Art Bell. This morning I am going to take you to China, Hong Kong, actually, soon to be China, and we're going to speak with a member of the Hong Kong Legislative Council that has been called the Iron Lady of Hong Kong, Emily Lau. She is a spokesperson for Frontier, which is a pro-democracy group. Not party, but group. And so we will talk with Emily Lau. She was on CBS News this past Sunday. You may have seen her.

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0: Now, we are going to the other side of the world, where I suspect it's probably wearing on in the afternoon, sometime after 3 o'clock or so. And here is Emily Lau. Emily, are you there?
1: Yes, I am, Art.
0: Oh, good. Welcome to the program. Very, very happy to have you. Emily, how long have you been a member of the Hong Kong Legislative Council?
1: Since September of 1991, and that's the year that was the first time that we had elections in Hong Kong.
0: Oh, yes, indeed. Well, I visited your beautiful city, and I came away, Emily, with many impressions of a very, very vibrant, alive, a capitalist a jewel of a city where the people were very, very happy and but a little bit worried. And then I traveled into Canton, China, up to Canton, and there I found that people were not so happy. People were seemed to be afraid. They were surprised to see Americans. They would come running out of their stores just to see Americans. So I had many very strange impressions of communist China, and one of them was it scared me. I had never seen so many factories, so much business going on, so many trucks going back and forth. And now in July, Hong Kong is going to revert to China, and I guess there's some trouble on the horizon. China apparently has voted down some laws that were supposed to stay in place, human rights-type laws. What happened on Sunday?
1: Well, on Sunday, the National People's Congress, and that is the Chinese parliament, decided to repeal certain provisions in Hong Kong laws. Some of those are colonial laws, which, of course, should cease to be enforced at the end of June anyway. But others relate to human rights, very fundamental, basic human rights like the freedom of demonstration, the freedom of association, freedom of assembly, and so on. And because they think that we are too free, and their excuse is that these rights are in breach of the basic law, which will be our mini-constitution in July, and that was, of course, promulgated by the National People's Congress in 1990. So the long and short of it, Art, is that the people are concerned. We are afraid that we will lose our freedoms.
0: How many people have left Hong Kong in the last several years, Emily? Do you know?
1: Well, I don't think there is any exact figure. I mean, especially, I think the emigration from Hong Kong peaked shortly after the Tiananmen Square massacre in Peking of 1989. And at the height of it, we saw about over 60,000 people leaving. I mean, we only have a population of around 6 million. But I think a rough estimate right now is that out of the 6 million people, as many as 1 million have already got foreign citizenship or right of abode elsewhere.
0: Mm-hmm.
1: So there are these people who have the means, and they have acquired some kind of insurance policy.
0: Emily, how many people, percentage-wise, do you think would like to leave if they had the means to leave?
1: I just don't know. I don't think too many people really want to leave, Art. This is our home. But if things go horribly wrong, then I would think many would want to leave.
0: By then, of course, it will be too late. Now, China would have a great interest, it seems to many Americans, in keeping Hong Kong as an open trading center to the rest of the world to increase their already great trade. In other words, not to screw up a good thing, Emily. How do you feel about that?
1: Oh, yes. I mean, this is what they call their China will not kill the goose that lays the golden egg.
0: That's right.
1: And I don't think China would deliberately want to kill that goose. Oh, no. But that is not the most important thing to China. And that's the first thing we must understand in looking at this whole Hong Kong situation. It's not a question of killing the goose or roasting the goose or what. The question is, it's control. That's what the Chinese want to make sure they have. And of course, in ending colonial rule, they are very proud. They say they're ending this centuries of shame of colonialism.
0: Yes, I believe they have a clock in Tiananmen Square which is counting down the time until Hong Kong is returned.
1: Exactly, and there's one across the border from Hong Kong to Shenzhen.
0: Yes.
1: So there are many clocks.
0: Yes, I see. Emily, what you're very outspoken. What do you think is going to happen to you in July when the change occurs? What will you suddenly just be out of office, or what will your position be?
1: Yes, you're right. I will be out of office on July 1st, and so will all members of the pro-democracy lobby, because we have refused to take part in this farce called selection to the provisional legislature. We don't want to have anything to do with that. We want proper elections. The Chinese have said there is no time for election, so they have handpicked a provisional legislature, and 26 of us will have nothing to do with it, so we will all be out of a job.
0: The United States

0: what we are getting seem to be just lip service. And it's not just about Hong Kong. It's over human rights in general, because
1: yes.
0: It seems President Clinton is now more interested in trade than in human rights. But because there are many Americans who still care about human rights, and that's why he and his officials have to pay lip service to it, but deep down inside, they're just after money.
1: Well, okay, we will come back to that. How wrong do you think it is likely to go? I mean, what is your real sense now of what China is going to do? There is a change there now in leadership. Is there any change in the political direction of China?
0: You mean in Peking, in the leadership
1: in
0: Peking after the death of Deng Xiaoping?
1: Yes, yes.
0: Of course, I mean, I think the situation must be quite tense, and there is, of course, fierce power struggle going on. But I guess in the short term, and I'm talking about the next few weeks and months, there may not be any drastic change. There is a very important Communist Party Congress coming up in October, and I think, but we are not going to see any big change. Otherwise, I mean, it could be very, very devastating. The feeling is that there won't be any abrupt changes in the coming months, but who knows what will happen. Whether the person that has been handpicked by Deng Xiaoping to succeed him, President Jiang Zemin, who knows whether he is able to consolidate his power base or not.
1: Mm-hmm. What is your sense of this new leader? Is he is handpicked, is he not? And is he not likely to continue policies exactly as they were?
0: Well, I mean, it's very uncertain. I mean, he used to be a bit of a hardliner, but during Deng's funeral, he gave a speech which talked about reform and so on. And I think people are just waiting and see. Not so much of what he stands for, but whether he is able to maintain his grip on power. That is the first thing. And what does he have to do to win over the various factions? I read in a paper last week that the CIA recently had a report saying there are about 6 or 7 factions which are fighting against him. So I don't know whether that report is correct or not, but it is of course correct to say there's constant power struggle going on, and heaven knows whether he will ultimately triumph.
1: Are these pro-democracy factions that are opposed to him?
0: You got to be kidding. Talking about reports, I mean, there was another report by the State Department in your country recently about human rights in many countries, and one report was on China, and that report said very clearly that the Chinese government have succeeded in cracking down on the entire pro-democracy movement in the whole country, and hence there is not a single dissident at liberty. They have either been killed or imprisoned or are in exile.
1: Oh, my God. Hong Kong is full of lots of dissidents, lots of people who enjoy freedom and have had freedom for a very long time now. And I think they will not be easily conquered, Emily. What is your feeling?
0: Well, the Hong Kong people feel very powerless and fatalistic because, after all, most of our parents fled from China. And mine came in 48, the year before the communists came to power. And then the other half of the population are people like myself, children of such refugees. So they are very, very scared of the communists. And before the might of the communist giant, they feel very, very defenseless and powerless. And I think people here are now getting more and more quiet because they don't want to say things and then become marked enemies. And because the Chinese have a habit of settling accounts
1: yes.
0: with its enemies, even if it's long time later, people are very scared. So people, you know, if you come to Hong Kong, you don't see many people demonstrating, speaking out, although deep down inside, they are very frustrated.
1: But still they are used, even in one generation, Emily, they are used to freedom now. And if China comes in with an iron hand, there's going to be big trouble, and potentially much bigger trouble than there ever was in Tiananmen Square. Or do you think the Chinese will wait a period of time and slowly bring on the iron hand?
0: Well, I think

0: They have brought on the iron hand already by dismantling the legislature and throwing all of us out of work in July. So that is something quite drastic. But of course, sadly, many countries all over the world, including Britain and the United States, have been quite restrained in criticizing China. But this is a very big thing, to throw a legitimately constituted legislature out of work and then to impose an appointed legislature. And also the recent decision to roll back on our civil liberties laws. And these things are quite drastic, Art. I mean, what are you talking about? You sound as if they haven't done anything.
1: Oh, no. I'm very well aware of what they've done. But when it really gets down to control of the individual, and of course in China, they do that. If you, Americans should know, if you go to China, they watch you every single minute. And to get to that level of control in Hong Kong, with, as you point out, 6 million people, would take a very large force. Do you think that will happen quickly, or will that be a slow evolution?
0: Well, I certainly hope things will not get that extreme, but who knows? But what we're doing now is to stop that from happening. I think the people are quite happy to see the end of colonial rule. What we want is then to have the right to elect our government. Under Deng Xiaoping's concept of one country, two systems, we're not trying to overthrow the communists.
1: Mm-hmm.
0: We're just saying that please give us democracy, give us freedom, we will continue to prosper, and that would be in the interest of Hong Kong as well as in the interest of China.
1: Well, it seems like China, yes, has two policies. In China, there is so much commerce. There is so much commerce going on, but politically, it is still all closed up the way it always was. And I'm afraid that's exactly what they're going to try to do to Hong Kong. But I don't think it's going to work in Hong Kong, because the people of Hong Kong have had freedom for some time now, and there is an expression in America about once they've been to Paris, how are you going to keep them down on the farm?
0: Well, I hope you're right, but sadly, it seems the people do not, they are not yet responding in a very robust manner to all of China's threats and intimidations. And in fact, we get people saying, well, okay, let us try to adjust. But I think when the crackdown comes, when the repression comes, I guess people will rise up. If you cast your mind back to 1989, before and after the Tiananmen Square massacre, 1 million Hong Kong people took to the streets to demonstrate in a very peaceful way. So they have stood up in the past for the Chinese people, and they must stand up for themselves.
1: Nobody wants to see another Tiananmen Square or anything like it, but I can imagine such a thing occurring. And what about you personally, Emily? You're speaking out. Here you are talking to all of the West about what's going on there. You said it yourself. The Chinese do not forget, and even if it's a long time, they settle accounts. What about your account, Emily?
0: Well, I don't know. I'm sure I'm one of those mocked people, but the fact that I'm concerned about my future has not, stopped me from speaking out, whether it's on the phone or physically traveling to America and to the West and so on. But of course, I know there is a price that I have to pay ultimately, and there could be dire consequences. It is a very sorry saga, Art, but I just go on doing the best I can while I'm still at liberty.
1: Exactly what liberties will disappear in July? In other words, if nothing else between now and then changes, when the turnover comes, what liberties will be gone?
0: Well, because the National People's Congress has decided to take back some of our rights about the freedom to associate, the freedom to assemble, the freedom to protest. So those rights would be very heavily circumscribed come July 1st. And this illegal provisional legislature will actually operate in the next few months to make new laws regarding those freedoms. So I think those are the first freedoms that will go. And also the freedom of the press, which is very dear to our hearts. is going quite fast. There is a lot of self-censorship here already. And last year, Chinese government officials came out and told the press that, of course, they will be free after 97, but they can report, but cannot advocate, and they should not criticize the Chinese leaders. So I think they put down so many markers, and people are, I mean, some of them are being intimidated.
1: So report the news, but no more editorial policy.
0: Something like that, I guess. I mean, how do you draw the line between reporting and advocacy? I mean, the mind boggles.
1: And how do you squash assembly in a place like Hong Kong, which is nothing but one giant assembly of the people anyhow?
0: Well, they say that in future, if you want to have an assembly, you go to the commissioner of police to get his permission. Yeah, well, that's actually, don't laugh. That was
1: a few years ago. It is.
0: We only changed that very recently when the British, of very late, suddenly found a conscience and said that, oh, we should not have such harsh laws. So they changed them, and the Chinese got very, very upset, saying, you have had all these harsh laws all these years. Now you're about to leave, and you change them, you give the people more democracy. No way. We're going to bring them back.
1: All right, Emily, hold on. We are at the bottom of the hour. We'll be back in several minutes and speak with you further. Emily Lau, who is a member of the Hong Kong Legislative Council for just a little while longer, will be back in a moment. And we will get the phones open. We will let you talk to her. She's in Hong Kong, and I'm in the high desert.
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1: My guest from Hong Kong is Emily Lau, an endangered species member of the Hong Kong Legislative Council for just a little while longer.
0: Now, we take you back to the night of February 25th, 1997, on Art Bell, Somewhere in Time.

0: back now to Hong Kong, and Emily Lau. Emily, welcome back.
1: Thank you, Art.
0: Emily, on the internet, Hong Kong is every place. You can see people and talk to people in Hong Kong every day on the internet, but not so much in China. What do you think that China will do with regard to internet access for Hong Kong residents?
1: Well, I certainly hope China will do nothing, and I don't think we have got any clear indication on whether China will exert very tight control. Of course, if that should happen, people would not be too surprised, but we certainly hope that China will exercise self-restraint and not to interfere with such basic rights.
0: Emily, if things go wrong, if things go terribly wrong, would it be more effective for you to continue your work or try to continue your work from Hong Kong, or would it be better for you to be out?
1: I think that this is the case with any dissident. Once you leave your country, your effectiveness will decrease or may even evaporate. So I think that the best thing, really, is to stay in the place and fight. And then, of course, you may be locked up. But even then, I mean, look at President Nelson Mandela of South Africa, having been locked up for 26, 27 years. And but if he had been away, it would have been completely different.
0: Well, that is true. That's a big price to pay, Emily. Have you come to terms with yourself that you are prepared to pay that price?
1: Well, I have said, you know, quite often that I do not choose, I do not want to be locked up, but neither will I shut up, because those who don't want to be locked up will say, okay, fine, I will change my tune, or I will sing China's praise, and then hope for the best. But I'm not going to do that. So if I continue to speak out, like talking to you now, and then through you to the American people, there may be consequences. I know that. And if the consequence should come, then I understand it. Not that I would like it, but I know that that may happen to me.
0: All right. In Washington, right now, there is, as you know, much trouble with scandals involving money from your part of the world that was apparently given to the Clinton administration's reelection effort. That is going to make it even doubly or more difficult for the Clinton administration to have any voice at all about Hong Kong. Would you agree?
1: Well, I'm not so sure. I think, of course, I think we would like to see what kind of things these investigations would come up with. But maybe President Clinton would like to show that he is really quite independent in terms of pursuing these foreign policy objectives, and to show that he has not completely succumbed to the influence and pressure of people with money, wherever, you know, from the world where they're from. So I don't necessarily think that now, because of these investigations, which are, of course, very serious, that would completely undermine his ability to stand up and speak out for human rights in Asia.
0: You have, the Times Magazine of London last month rated you as one of the world's most 100 powerful women. If the Chinese take over Hong Kong and shut down the press, the freedom of association, assembly, and protest, where will your power base come from?
1: Well, I don't really believe I'm one of the 100 most powerful women in the world. I don't believe that for 1 minute. If you come and look at me, you will see that I'm quite powerless, in the sense that, as I said, before this communist giant, very few people in Hong Kong can look that powerful. But, of course, my power base, as an elected politician, has to come from the people.
0: Yes.
1: And if the people don't want to stand up, then there is, you know, not very much power remain in me.
0: All right, let's talk about that. You don't seem very hopeful that the people will stand up. Right now, when I listen to your, as I listen to your voice in the first half hour of the interview, you sound somewhat discouraged about the people of Hong Kong. Is that unfair?
1: No, no. And of course, I mean, for journalists, for people who've been in Hong Kong in the last few months and have seen our demonstrations, they find it very amazing that so few people bothered to demonstrate. In many cases, the number of foreign journalists outnumber the demonstrators. And they have put this question to me time and time again. They say, where are the people? Where are the people?
0: Yes.
1: And it's true that people just feel so, you know, they just feel that it is useless to take to the streets. They don't think we can change China. And also, of course, they feel quite comfortable right now. I mean, in Hong Kong, it's not as if we are all terribly intimidated yet, and the economy is not doing too badly.
0: Oh, no.
1: So the people feel they're okay. But if and when the crackdown comes, I guess people will want to rush out and show, you know, how they feel.
0: Would you lead them if it comes to that?
1: Well, I'm it's not a question of me leading them. I think I would want to demonstrate with the people. And I have been demonstrating, but not too many of them bothered to come out with us, and that's why it is really sad. When I was in Washington, D.C. last week or 2 weeks ago, I was asked whether we in Hong Kong have ever heard of Belgrade,
0: mm-hmm.
1: where the people demonstrated for 80, 90 days nonstop. And, of course, Hong Kong is not Belgrade, but I think the Hong Kong people must learn that they have to stand up for their rights.
0: Well, isn't it true, Emily, that sometimes you don't know what you have lost until it is gone? And that the current generation of young people in Hong Kong have never known anything but freedom. And so they may not know what they have lost until it is gone.
1: Well, if that's the case, it's very sad. And we have actually even a cruder expression. It's, your tears only come out when you see the coffin. I mean, that's terrible.
0: Yeah.
1: And that's what we are doing, urging them not to wait until they see the coffin, but stand up now, because it is not that difficult to envisage losing our freedoms. All they have to do is look across the border. Then they know what to expect. And I, sometimes I get a bit exasperated with the people saying, oh, well, there's not much we can do. I said, what do you mean? Come on, stand up and fight.
0: Do many Hong Kong residents regularly go across the border and experience what is in China, or is that not the case?
1: Oh, no, many of them go. They have relatives and friends, any holiday, any time. There are many people who come in and out of China, and people from China come to Hong Kong as well. So it's not as if they don't know. And also, of course, our future chief executive, Mr. C.H. Tong, the one who will replace Governor Chris Patten, has said that he has a lot of admiration for Singapore. So he wants us to be like Singapore. Don't talk about politics. Just make money.
0: Just make money. Do you think that a political crackdown, and there must be one in all of these areas, will stifle the ability to make money? I mean, there will be an effect if they really begin to crack down in all of these areas, the money will be squeezed, won't it?
1: Well, if you hear what some business people say, you may not think like that 100%, because some of the business people seem to be prepared for some kind of crackdown. And then they say they also operate in some very repressive countries, including, you know, Burma and other places. So they say, big deal. I mean, if there is money to be made, I'll go there and forget about human rights. But what they do not want, of course, is uncertainty or where the society is very chaotic. That's what they don't want. But crackdown, so long as it is contained, they think they can still make money.
0: What will happen to the free market? Now, Americans have heard it is very expensive to rent an apartment, for example, in Hong Kong. Very,
1: yeah,
0: very expensive.
1: It is true, and some people are quite surprised, because some expect that, you know, with 1997 coming, the economy and everything will experience a downturn. But instead, I mean, the economy is still buoyant, and the stock market is going through the roof. And of course, we are seeing Chinese money coming in, taking part to prop up the economy. But we also see some people feeling quite confident because 9-7 is here already. If the thing hasn't gone down the tube, that maybe it won't. And so they all come in and buy. And hence, you see this feeling of euphoria.
0: What do you think will occur with investment after the takeover?
1: Well, I certainly hope nothing drastic will take place and scare the investors, whether it's local or foreign. And I think on this we are quite united, whether we are members of the pro-democracy lobby or not. I think we want Hong Kong to stay as an international business and financial center and remain very attractive to local and foreign investors. And I don't think the Chinese want to tamper with that. So on the economic side, the things look more positive.
0: Mm-hmm. If there is a crackdown on the press, freedom of association, assembly, and protest, surely these short days before the takeover, people like you must be preparing for alternative means of distribution of information and so forth, just in case. Are you doing any work like that now?
1: Well, not really. If you say we are going to publish something underground and then distribute it,
0: yes,
1: then I think we will get arrested even more quickly. And then, of course, we want to use the internet, but if they want to block it, like they did in China, they can do that as well. So, and it's not easy for us to have our own radio station to broadcast to the people. So I think the means are quite limited, Art. And what we are working towards is not so much of looking at these alternative means, but rather putting pressure on them to say, you don't do it. Let us keep our freedoms.
0: Well, the internet is a very powerful tool. What can you tell me about China? I see a few Chinese on the internet, it seems like sometimes, but very, very few. Have they completely shut it down, or what's going on now?
1: Well, I think they have to route it through some kind of approved service provider or something like that. So, and they can block sites that they think are unacceptable. So over there is very much controlled. But nevertheless, I think it provides a lot of opportunities. But here in Hong Kong, we are still quite free. And so I just hope that, you know, the Chinese government can be encouraged into, you know, giving the people a bit of a more of a free hand.
0: All right. We have a link now to your website from Hong Kong, directly from Hong Kong, the English language portion of your website. People can go to my website now and see that. I hope that will remain true after July. What are you putting on your website to tell the world?
1: Oh, all sorts of things. My life history and also the speeches I've made, the articles I've written, and interviews and so on. It's very, very interesting, and I certainly would urge people to spend some time to look at it, and also please send me your comments.
0: All right. What is going to happen to the infrastructure in Hong Kong, the police, for example? What will happen there?
1: Well, I mean, ostensibly, we are told that everything will not change. But of course, I mean, the leader will change, and hence the policy may change. So if they are really going to crack down on their political enemies, then surely they will use the police, they will use the Commission Against Corruption, they will use all these law enforcement agencies to go after us. So that is the concern. And so it is mainly a question of political freedom. With the other things, I think they may be quite relaxed. I mean, they want to make money, everybody wants to get rich. But it's just that they cannot stand criticisms. So those who dare to dissent may, you know, get into trouble.
0: So if a newspaper writes an editorial that is anti-Chinese, the police could be ordered to go in and close down a newspaper. Do you think the Hong Kong police would just simply take those orders and do it?
1: Well, I don't know. That is the short answer. Because in the past, they have worked under British colonial rule. In future, they will work under Chinese rule, and many of them will tell you that they carry out orders. if their leaders should decide to make such orders, I would not be surprised that some of them would be quite willing to carry them out.
0: That's very sad. That's
1: also a fact, isn't it?
0: Yes, many people in America ask such sad questions about their own military, and it is very sad to contemplate. So you think they might carry enough of them would carry out the orders that the Chinese would not have to bring in their own police or even their military to proceed with this crackdown?
1: No, I think that's possible. And anyway, I was arrested last December.
0: You were?
1: By the Hong Kong police.
0: For what?
1: It's not as if we're just talking about something in the future.
0: Oh, arrested?
1: Right now, it's still British rule.
0: Arrested for what, Emily?
1: For demonstrating. And that was, we're talking about the 11th of December last year, and on that day, Mr. C.H. Tong was so-called selected as the chief executive of the future Hong Kong Special Administrative Region. And the ceremony took place at the Convention Center in Hong Kong, in Wan Chai. Mm-hmm. And of course, we never for one minute believe it was a real selection or election. The Chinese appointed 400 people and called that the selection committee. And they were supposed to select the chief executive, and there were supposed to be three candidates. But everybody knew from day one that, you know, Tong is the man. And even when the American Assistant Secretary of State, Winston Lord, when he came to Hong Kong at the end of last year, he only asked to see Mr. Tong. So anyway, we were quite fed up with the farce, with the charade. So we held a demonstration there to coincide with the selection process. And the police, and there were very few of us, because especially it's a work day. Hong Kong people don't demonstrate on work day. They only demonstrate on holidays.
0: Right.
1: So there were about only 30, 40 odd of us, very small number. There were over 500 policemen there.
0: God.
1: To deal with us. I mean, it was really pathetic. And then, of course, we refused to go into this so-called designated area to demonstrate. We wanted to demonstrate near the entrance so that when these people arrived to cast their vote, they could see us. The police said, no, you can't. So we decided to just march around the block, because the whole place was, you know, there were barriers everywhere. So we were marching, and suddenly we saw a part. There was no barrier. So we tried to cross the road to go over to near the entrance. And all these policemen descended upon us and tried to push us back. So what did we do? We sat on the road. We actually lay on the road. And they say, if you don't get up, you're breaking the law. We're going to arrest you. And we refused to get up. We lay there for half an hour. They came, lifted us up one by one, put us in the police truck, drove us back to the Wan Chai police station, and kept us there for over 4 hours. So that happened in December.
0: After the takeover, of course, the consequences of a demonstration of that sort could be much worse.
1: Oh, you're right. Because we were not prosecuted. In the end, the government decided not to press any charges. And so that was the end of the matter. And in fact, a journalist came to interview me a few weeks ago, and he said he had just been to see a banker. The banker told him that he was very pleased that I was arrested. Why? Because he said, or he was, of course, was very optimistic, very confident about the future, the banker. But he somehow feels that, you know, people like me would be arrested again in future by the Chinese. But now, because the British have set a precedent of arresting me, so in future, when I'm arrested by the Chinese, nobody, including people like you, Art, should be surprised or concerned. You should then shrug your shoulder and say, oh, that poor girl again. Oh, Chris Patten arrested her in 96. Oh, now the communists are arresting her in 97 or 98. Oh, big deal.
0: No big surprise, huh? The American people have been said to have been very lazy about their democracy, and it sounds to me like you're saying the people of Hong Kong are lazy about their democracy. True?
1: You're absolutely right.
0: Well, the American people then should watch very closely what happens in Hong Kong in the coming months. All right, Emily, we are going to open the phone lines and let you talk to the American people in the next hour, if you can stay. All right?
1: Okay.
0: All right, good. Emily Lau is my guest, a member of the Hong Kong Legislative Council. If it can happen there, it can happen here.
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1: You may never have been there, but Hong Kong is one of the most beautiful places in the entire world. It's free. It's fun. It's rich. It's capitalist. And it's about to change. My guest is Emily Lau. She's in Hong Kong. As a matter of fact, she is a member of the Hong Kong Legislative Council. She is a spokesperson for a pro-democracy group there called Frontier. She's probably going to be in trouble when the takeover occurs in July. We'll hope not, but she probably is going to be. The Chinese people, so far, according to Emily, don't seem to be exactly rallying behind the cause. They're scared. Or they're lazy. Or we're not sure what the situation is. They're probably unsure of what's going to occur. If you have any questions for Emily Lau, now would be a good time. We're going to devote this hour, as much as possible, to your questions. Emily Lau, a member of the Hong Kong Legislative Council, back in a moment.
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0: back down to the other side of the world, and Hong Kong, and Emily Lau, again a member of the Hong Kong Legislative Council, due to be disbanded by law, the new law, in July when Hong Kong goes back to China. And the freedom of the press, freedom of association, assembly, protest, will all at that time probably end. This was found out this last Sunday when China's legislature voted to dilute the Hong Kong civil liberties laws. And so we're talking about the return. Emily, in the United States, the average couple, I believe, has 2.3 children per couple. In China, there is a one child per family law. Will that law then apply to Hong Kong?
1: No, I don't think so. I don't think there are any plans to do that. But in fact, Hong Kong people do not like to have children, really. The birth rate is the lowest in the world. And Art, if I may just say one thing, is that I don't think that it is right yet to say that on July 1st we will lose all our freedoms. It may happen, but I think, you know, we will not lose everything from day one. Our concern is that, you know, there could be all kinds of restrictions, but I don't think we're going to be like China immediately.
0: Well, there is another old saying here about a frog in boiling water. I'm sure you may have heard that one. And I wonder if they are going to make the people of Hong Kong like the frogs in boiling water and slowly remove bit by bit the freedoms that they don't want you to have. Is that what is realistic?
1: Yes, maybe not too slowly, but not necessarily in one go on day one. That's the point I'm making. And of course, if we do nothing, we will just encourage them, invite them to take away more of our freedoms. So I think it also depends on how we, the people, react or fail to react.
0: On the other hand, Emily, if there is a very strong reaction, then you're inviting another Tiananmen Square.
1: That's also true, yes. But even if it's strong, the strongest that we've seen in Hong Kong is in 89, when we had a million people taking to the streets in a very peaceful manner. Not one single bottle was broken. So, I mean, would you regard that as strong, peaceful? I mean, people out in full force.
0: Well, strong in numbers, Emily.
1: Yeah.
0: Strong.
1: So, I mean, yes, people have said that. They say, yeah, if you all come out, you will get the crackdown even more quickly. But, I mean, so we're damned if we do and damned if we don't. So, but I think we must stand up. And I think China listens, Art.
0: All right.
1: Even I, cynical Emily Lau, said China does listen. Not to me, but China listens to the rich and the powerful.
0: That is true. That
1: is your government, your country.
0: Is it the best hope, Emily, that economics, you know, the Americans can say what they will, but China will do as she wants to, and we hope that economics will eventually begin to change the political situation. First comes economic change, then comes political change. It may be that Hong Kong will help political change in China. Could that be true?
1: Well, I'm not so sure. If we are going to lose our political freedoms, how on earth can we help the rest of China? But on the other hand, if we can succeed in persuading the communist government to allow Western-style democracy to flourish in Hong Kong in some shape or form, and to allow us to enjoy some of our basic freedoms, I think that would be a step forward. That would be unprecedented in communist history.
0: Will they keep a separation? In other words, the Chinese are very worried about infection of the ideas of democracy and political freedom. And are they worried that there will be a big infection from Hong Kong into China?
1: Oh, obviously they are. I mean, if you were sitting in Peking, you would probably be concerned as well. But infection being one thing, but even without the infection, I don't think they would like to see a free and democratic Hong Kong. But nevertheless, of course, they are saying that if we allow democracy to flourish in Hong Kong, it could spread like cancer to the rest of the Chinese nation.
0: Yes.
1: And so that is their concern, obviously.
0: All right. Let's go to some phone calls. On the first time caller line, you're on the air with Emily Lau in Hong Kong. Where are you, please?
2: Hi, this is Liz in Houston, Texas.
0: Houston, Texas. Okay.
2: Yes, ma'am. Miss Lau, I pray that your voice will never be silenced. I wanted to ask, I know that many Americans have made a very good living working in Hong Kong. Have you any sense of what their reaction will be? Will they turn tail and run, or will they stay and fight with you?
0: All right. Well, the question then is, the Americans in Hong Kong, Emily, who have made very good money, many foreigners, many Americans, do you believe they will stay and not worry, or will they flee?
1: Well, I am not very sure, because the Americans have been quite quiet. The American business people, some of whom have been quite outspoken in saying that it's important to concentrate on doing business with China. And I have not really heard that many Americans speaking out in favor of human rights and democracy in Hong Kong. It's disappointing. So I don't know. I mean, if things go horribly wrong, then of course they would flee. But I just am not very sure that the ones who are in Hong Kong are really that determined to fight with us.
0: Emily, it's very hard to know which is the best course for you, to organize large and peaceful demonstrations that may be taken the wrong way by China, or to quietly wait and see what happens and only begin protest if there are big crackdowns. It's hard to know which is the right or best course.
1: I'm not going to wait. There's no way. I mean, I was in New Zealand yesterday, and someone asked me, they said, what do you want us to do when you are arrested? I said, for heaven's sake, don't wait until I'm arrested before you do something. So don't wait. I mean, we can organize demonstrations, but people will have to come out spontaneously. And I certainly think they should come out now. I wouldn't tell people, do not come out. We don't want to provoke China. Of course we don't want to provoke China, but we want to show China we care. And if I can organize a demonstration of a million people tomorrow, I'll do it.
0: How about the Hong Kong press now? Very free when I was there. It is no doubt now beginning to chill a little bit. How much change have you noticed in the press there?
1: Oh, quite a bit. And we call it self-censorship. But of course, this phenomenon is not just restricted to the press. It's, you see, there throughout the community, the business people, the professionals, the academics, the religious. I mean, people just don't say anything critical of China in public because they know of, you know, horrible consequences. So the press, which is very important to us in a free society, is sadly becoming more and more tame. I mean, I can read 10 newspapers in less than half an hour because there is not very much to be read.
0: Oh, boy. Do you maintain contacts with any remaining dissidents in China?
1: No, I don't have contact with anybody in China, really. And as I said, the dissidents are all either behind bars or dead or in exile.
0: All right. Wildcard Line, you are on the air with Emily Lau in Hong Kong. Hello.
3: Thank you, Mr. Bell, for this opportunity.
0: Sure. Where are you, sir?
3: This is Robert in the San Joaquin Valley of California.
0: All right.
3: Mrs. Lau, it's an honor to speak to you.
1: Hello, Robert.
3: I have visited Hong Kong through the years. The first time I was in Hong Kong was 1955. I find the people charming, gracious, and I know I speak for a million of Americans. We feel our hands are tied. We wish to help. Can you help us by telling us what can we do to help?
1: Yes, Robert. I think for a start, if you can write to your president or write to your member of Congress, and tell him or her, you know, whoever it is, to do something to help us, to send a message to China, to tell China to leave us alone. I think if your politicians start getting millions of letters in their mailbag, I think they would sit up and listen.
0: The only leverage, Emily, that we have is trade. Trade. We could cut off trade or limit trade with China and link it to human rights. But I think the sense of the American government is that no matter what we would do with trade, China would not move, would not budge. And many people feel that is why we do not press the human rights issues. Other Americans believe that it is because there has been money flowing to our current administration to encourage trade and discourage words about human rights. What do you believe?
1: Well, obviously, the business people, whether they are in America or outside America, have lots of money to spend in on lobbying. And this business of lobbying in Washington is quite extraordinary, I think. You people ought to look at that and do something about it. But I think there is a lot of pressure brought on the government. That's no doubt about it. But I still think that it is important that we get the message home to the politicians that they should also respect human rights and urge the Chinese to respect human rights. And I do not necessarily think that human rights and trade are mutually exclusive. Because if you tell the American businessman that they have to pay a very high price for human rights elsewhere, that means they cannot trade. They're not going to like it. And do we really have to say it to them, say, you must give up, you must make sacrifices so that we can get human rights respected in a foreign land? Do we have to do that?
0: Well, all right, Emily. If the situation becomes bad, should we treat Hong Kong and China together as we treated Africa until there is a change?
1: I think if the situation is bad, and by bad, I mean, and I think you mean very, very gross violations, then I think all bets are off. Of course, we have to use whatever weapons at our disposal I'm not saying that don't touch it ever, no. I think if the situation is bad, then we must do everything we can. But I think in the meantime, what the politicians have not done, and which they can do, while still maintaining trade, is to give equal priority to human rights. The reason China doesn't take America or others seriously is that, you know, if they go into a meeting with China behind closed doors, they spend the vast majority of the time talking about trade and other things, and maybe spend 1 minute on human rights. Come out of the door, face the camera, TV and radio and so on, they say, oh, we raised the issue of human rights with China. And China knowing full well that they only spend 1 minute on it, and they laugh.
0: Well, Emily, your human rights in Hong Kong may be held prisoner by the situation in Korea right now. Because I think when we talk to the Chinese, we're trying to have a dialogue about Korea more than we are about the human rights of the people of Hong Kong.
1: Well, I mean, we always know that Hong Kong is very small, and of course we don't mean very much to most people, let alone to America. And that's something we are very aware of. We are quite insignificant. But nevertheless, we feel that we are also a member of the international community, and many people who've been to Hong Kong like Hong Kong. They are friends of Hong Kong.
0: Yes.
1: And now we're reaching out to these friends saying that, hey, we may be in trouble in future. And if that should happen, please do something to help us.
0: All right. East of the Rockies, you're on the air with Emily Lau. Where are you, please?
3: Art Bell?
0: Yes.
3: Okay, I'm Little Rock, Arkansas.
0: Little Rock, Arkansas. Near the president's
3: hey,
0: home.
3: Hey, don't get me started on that. Mr. Lau, it's a pleasure to talk to you. And as a longtime resident of Little Rock, Arkansas, I have no questions, but I have some observations. That the word of Bill Clinton is totally unreliable. His administration word is totally unreliable. The people of Hong Kong, I'm sorry to say, will only get lip service, in my opinion. When push comes to shove,
4: you're not going to have anything from Bill Clinton. In the recent military exercises with mainland China on
0: Taiwan.
4: Yes, sir, on Taiwan. You know, we had a couple of cruisers that maybe went through the straits, but the carriers were on the other side, and it was only a show. You know, tit for tat or something. We're going to show it. But when communist China, mainland China, I don't know the right terms, when they come in, you're going to get some words, and as I don't know anything about Ms. Albright, but she is a administrative appointment, probably a fine woman, probably has deep convictions, but she will do what the administration wants. And right now, all they're going to do is to say, well, we abhor this and we abhor that. And if you would go back to 1992, when President Clinton said, we are going to reduce the deficit or the trade deficits between Japan and the United States, it never happened. A year ago, 2 years ago, I believe in our local newspaper just today or yesterday, our trade deficit with China was 36 billion
0: mm-hmm.
4: dollars. A year later, it was like $3 billion more.
0: Well, all right. The man makes an interesting point, and let me ask you this, Emily. Traditionally, in United States politics, conservative administrations have pushed a human rights as an issue and linked it to trade with countries. Now, surprisingly, this administration, a Democrat administration, you would expect very strong words, even very strong actions, and this administration is weaker than any in my memory. Do you agree with that?
1: Well, I don't know about weaker than many, but it's definitely quite weak. But obviously, we know the reasons, because of the, you know, the powerful business lobby, or maybe because of all the donations.
0: Do you know of any donations that have gone from a communist sources and been laundered perhaps through other nations and gone to Washington?
1: No, I don't have any direct information. Whatever I do know is what I read in the papers, and I think they are investigating it, and I hope to get the results of those investigations soon. I mean, I think the American people are also quite eager to find out what the hell is going on.
0: What the hell's going on? Yes, you're right, Emily. But I mean, do you have quiet suspicions that some money of that sort may have gone to Washington?
1: Well, because there are all these reports, so obviously people are suspicious. But I think donations aside, there's also the question of all these lobbyists. All these people who go in and out the revolving door.
0: Well, they are the ones that carry the donations. Emily, hold on. We'll be right back to you.
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1: My guest from Hong Kong is Emily Lau. She's a member of the Hong Kong Legislative Council, a spokesperson for the pro-democracy movement such as it is in Hong Kong right now, and she'll be right back.
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0: Back now to Hong Kong and Emily Lau. Emily, do you feel somewhat betrayed by the people of Hong Kong that there has not been more concern, more demonstration, more rallying around people like yourself?
1: Well, of course, I would like to see more people getting, you know, being ready to stand up to defend their own rights. That's true. But if you talk about betrayal, then I think I feel far more betrayed by the British government. After all, they've run Hong Kong for more than 1.5 centuries, and they have not seen fit to give us self-determination or democracy, and now they are just delivering us to communist rule. I think that's disgraceful.
0: Yes, and so that is a betrayal. I'm sure. What about the rest of the Legislative Council? Do they generally share your feelings, or is there a whole spectrum of differing political views?
1: Well, of course, there are those who agree with China, and they are going to sit on the illegal provisional legislature. And but those of us in the pro-democracy camp will have nothing to do with it. So, yes, we have people with different views in Hong Kong. But on the only two occasions in which the Hong Kong people had the right to elect their representatives, they have chosen, with very wide margin, people from the pro-democracy lobby. And that is very clear.
0: All right. First-time caller line, you're on the air with Emily Lau in Hong Kong. Where are you, please?
2: I'm down in Austin, Texas.
0: Austin, Texas.
2: Yeah,
0: all right.
2: I do have a question for Emily, but real quick, Art, I've got to say, you have become huge. You're just absolutely everywhere. I know I'm personally responsible for a good-based fan club of yours here in Austin, Texas.
0: Thank you.
2: And I never have taken the opportunity to commend you for what you're doing.
0: Thank you.
2: It's real news, and I and everybody else appreciates it. For Emily, I'm real interested to know what you feel. I know that Hong Kong is a very vibrant, artistic type of town, and like the movie business is really starting to boom. The art of making movies, of filmmaking.
0: Mm-hmm.
2: And I wonder how you feel that'll be affected.
0: Oh, well, that's a good question.

0: embassy and ask them to edit. So I don't really see much hope of the artists being given all the freedom for them to be creative after 97.
1: What do you think will happen to tourism? Tourism is very important to Hong Kong, Emily. I was one of those tourists, and there are have been so many millions coming to Hong Kong, not so many into China. After the takeover, what do you think will happen to the tourist dollars?
0: Well, I certainly hope that the tourists will continue to come to Hong Kong, and in fact, many of them now come to Hong Kong as well as to China. And from that point of view, I don't think the Chinese communists would want to scare away the tourists or to discourage them from coming. And if they still find Hong Kong an attractive place, I guess they will keep coming.
1: Yes, but Emily, when one moves from Hong Kong into communist China at the border checkpoints and elsewhere, the people are not really so friendly, is what I saw. No smiles, a very sour, very unhappy-looking people, and I would cry for Hong Kong if it became like that.
0: Well, I would cry too, I can tell you. And we are, of course, very different from mainland China. And I hope that when the tourists continue to come after the takeover, they will find that we are still different. And that is exactly what I'm trying to do. What we are trying to do is to preserve all these good things about Hong Kong, to get rid of colonial rule, to try to have autonomy, to preserve our freedoms. We hope still to be very different from the rest of China.
1: I hope that is so. Wildcard Line, you're on the air with Emily Lau in Hong Kong. Hello.
2: Yes, good morning, Art.
1: Good morning. Where are you?
2: And I'm in Gardena, California. And good afternoon, Emily.
0: Oh, hello. Good afternoon.
2: I was wondering about the income tax situation. Now, because it will probably be Beijing or Peking that will be in control, and because mainland China is such a huge country and the infrastructure and everything else, has there been any comments about how the income tax will be affected in respect to Hong Kong? It will lower their level or whatever?
1: Yes, it's a good question. What will happen to taxation, do you feel, Emily, in Hong Kong?
0: Well, I mean, if the Chinese are true to their words, they say they will allow us to have autonomy. And our current system, under British colonial rule, would more or less remain intact, because I think the taxation, the very low tax that we have and all that, seem to have quite a wide popular support. And I hope that the Chinese will not come in and dismantle it. But having said that, of course, I am a bit concerned that China may have her eyes on Hong Kong's money. And somehow our officials in future may even volunteer to donate Hong Kong's money to China. I mean, under the Joint Declaration and the Basic Law, we don't have to pay taxes to the central government. But if you have people who are in charge here who want to ingratiate themselves with Peking whenever there are floods or natural disaster, or they may even want to use Hong Kong people's money to buy Chinese bonds. So this is what I'm concerned about. But what the Chinese have told us is we can keep our current economic system, and we don't have to follow that of China's.
1: Shenzhen province, the economic province near Hong Kong, when you enter Shenzhen, it is a little bit different than the rest of China. How will they treat Hong Kong like Shenzhen, do you think?
0: Sure. I hope not. I mean, Hong Kong is very different from Shenzhen, although we are right next to each other. Shenzhen is a special economic zone, which may be a bit freer than the rest of China, but it is still a million years away from Hong Kong. We don't want to be like Shenzhen, and I certainly hope the Chinese leaders will not lump the two of us together.
1: Well, what about freedom of travel between Hong Kong, Shenzhen, than the rest of China?
0: I think, especially freedom of the Chinese people to come to Hong Kong. Hong Kong is a very small place. As I said, there are now over 6 million of us in an area of about 400 square miles. And if they want to

0: kill Hong Kong, the easiest thing is to open the border, and we will have 20 million people in a few days, and
1: we're
0: right. finished.
1: That's right.
0: So I think the Chinese understand that. I hope they do.
1: And
0: that's
1: you think
0: they have to? They have to maintain control.
1: And you think they will not do that?
0: I will not do what?
1: Open the borders.
0: I think they will not. Because then if they do it, I mean, they are not that crazy. I mean, if they really want to kill Hong Kong, of course they open the borders. But what I'm afraid of is they will open the borders to their friends and relatives, you know?
1: Yes.
0: That's the trouble with China.
1: Yes.
0: Always people who know the right people will get things done.
1: Yes, exactly right. And Hong Kong will be overrun and diluted. It may be a strategy. It could be a very sad strategy. East of the Rockies, you're on the air with Emily Lau in Hong Kong. Where are you, please?
2: I'm in Erie, Pennsylvania, Art.
1: Yes, sir.
2: And it's very nice to talk to you, Emily.
0: Hello.
2: I always wanted to visit Hong Kong. I think it's the most beautiful harbor in the world. Mm. And I feel so bad for you and your country because I see nothing but gloom in your future. There is a man... in this country. His name is Dr. Fred Schwartz. He headed up a organization called the Anti-Communist League. And he had a quote that always seems to ring true about communists. He said that you can always trust a communist to be a communist and nothing else. Communism is, to them, the only goal. They don't depart from it. They might look like they depart from it. They have a construct, and the construct is two steps forward, one step back. If they get caught being too aggressive in one step, then they'll move back, and then they'll be praised by the Western press. And then when everything has died down, they'll do the same thing all over again.
1: Mm-hmm.
2: And pretty soon, you're like what Art talked about earlier, you're the frog in the slowly but inexorable heating up of the water. And I'm afraid that what will happen to you is that all the wealth that you have generated through free enterprise will be sucked up. And it will not be sucked up immediately. And, of course, you're right. They're not stupid. They're not going to open up the borders because that would kill their golden goose that they're inheriting. And all I can say is, Emily, I wish you the best of luck. Unfortunately, in our country, we have a population that is not astute when it comes to even our own politics.
1: That's true, and I worry that what I hear from you, Emily, about the people in Hong Kong now is true, perhaps even more so, of the people in my country, and that is that they do not appreciate the freedoms that they have and would not appreciate them until they were gone and would not do anything until they were gone, and by then, of course, it would be too late. So I'm very worried about that. West of the Rockies, you're on the air with Emily Lau in Hong Kong. Hello.
3: Hello, Art. This is Dave from the San Francisco area.
1: San Francisco, yes, sir.
3: Home for the largest Chinese New Year's parade west of China there.
1: Yes.
3: Any case, in listening to your conversation here, first of all, I say another fantastic interview, Art.
1: Thank you.
3: And Emily?
0: Yes, hello.
3: Hello. We want to say, first of all, I want to extend a warm American greeting to you and all the Chinese people, and for the Chinese leaders that may be listening to this broadcast, we hope they make the right decisions with respect to keeping Hong Kong open to the rest of the world. Additionally, I was kind of surprised to hear you say that we should write our congressman or take action of that nature. The reason why I say that is because hasn't outside interference in the past, outside criticism of China, not work, that's just the nature of China itself, that really the most successful policy in dealing with China is one of working behind the scenes and reinforcing those attitudes that we feel are appropriate but not being open to the rest of the world. And finally, the last comment is, with respect, don't don't you feel that the Chinese leaders have looked to Taiwan? I hate to bring up Taiwan because I know there's a very adversarial relationship there, but Taiwan and Hong Kong, and seen how prosperous these two communities are, and don't you think that in the long term, and based on what we're seeing in terms of products delivered to the U.S., there's a whole lot of stuff that toys, et cetera, that are being delivered from China. Don't you think that this is going to moderate the Chinese politics and toughness towards the rest of the world?
0: No, I think you can only moderate or try to moderate China by persuasion, by pressure, and not just by trading and not mentioning human rights. I think you can do both, as I said earlier. Trade, I'm not against that, but always bring up human rights, give it equal priority. I think that's important. And your other point about talking behind closed doors, not,
1: yes.
0: You know, using high-profile tactics, I don't necessarily agree with that either. And how can you and I talk behind closed doors to the Chinese anyway? So because your another caller asked me how, you know, the Americans can do to, what they can do to help, and you can't go and talk to the Peking government behind closed doors.
1: Well, Emily,
0: you can write to your congressman,
1: yes,
0: write
1: Emily,
0: to your president.
1: Emily, but what he was saying was that traditionally with China, forward public pressure has never worked. They do exactly what they want to do. That was the point that he was making. And he was saying, then he was surprised you were asking us to write to our Congress people because that would create very public pressure. But that is what you want, isn't it?
0: Exactly. And I think the Chinese have responded to such pressures. They have released political dissidents. And we have a journalist in Hong Kong who has been locked up and have been given 12 years for stealing state financial secrets when he just wrote an economic story. And what happened to him recently? He was released after being kept in jail for 3 years. Why did they release him? Of course it's a sop to public opinion.
1: Public opinion. All right, well then I guess I should ask you, the interview is almost over, so I should ask you the same question they asked you in New Zealand, Emily. If you are arrested, what would you like those who support you to do?
0: Well, I hope they will find someone influential and get the person to help, and I hope they would. And it's not just for me, really. If any of us in the pro-democracy movement in Hong Kong should get into trouble, I hope people in America, people in the international community will, you know, write to their governments, and also, if they can, start some kind of international campaign to help to get these people released.
1: In July, when you lose your job, what will you do?
0: Well, for a start, I have to find another job because this current job is my only job, which is quite exceptional because many of my colleagues have other jobs and other incomes. Politics is a part-time affair, but I have chosen to work full-time with one income, but I need to earn a living. So the first thing I will have to do is to find a job in July, and that may be a problem.
1: It may be. Nobody may want to touch you.
0: Or any other member of the pro-democracy lobby. So that is going to be our first problem, Art. We have a problem earning a living.
1: How many other pro-democracy people are in the Hong Kong Legislative Council now?
0: We're talking about 26, 27.
1: 26 or 27.
0: And then our staff, all those people who have worked for us, worked with us, the volunteers, all these people could be tainted in the eyes of Peking.
1: I'm sure that's true, and in the eyes of any potential employer in the private sector, if that's what it's going to be.
0: Mm-hmm.
1: Yeah, all right, maybe time for one last question. Wildcard Line, you're on the air with Emily Lau in Hong Kong. Hello.
4: Yes, my name is Dennis. Can you hear me?
1: Yes, I hear you. Where are you, sir?
4: I'm in Bradenton, Florida.
1: All right. We don't have a lot of time, so go ahead and fire a question.
4: I'll be quick. Glad to talk to you, Mrs. Lau, and we'll be looking at your situation with interest. I would like to know, why is it that the Chinese people and the mainland don't throw off communism if they see what you have and what Taiwan has?
1: All right. Emily, why don't they throw off communism?
0: Well, I think they tried. Look at what happened to them in 1989. Or you know, it's I think the Chinese people have paid quite a hefty price. But I think it is ultimately really up to them to, you know, do what they like. In Hong Kong, we are not trying to overthrow the Chinese government, but I certainly hope the Chinese people will have the right to choose their government.
1: Emily, we're at the end of the interview, and I would like to do another one with you when we get very close to the takeover, or when you feel it is necessary. So, would you stay in touch with me?
0: I certainly would, Art, and thank you very much for all your support and your concern.
1: Good luck, Emily.
0: Thank you.
1: Thank you, and good afternoon to you. That's Emily Lau, a member of the Hong Kong Legislative Council, and of course, that will cease to exist in July. I'm Art Bell, and that's sort of a momentous interview, I suspect. I hope you were listening.
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1: Good morning, everybody. We just spent 2 hours with Emily Lau, a member of the Hong Kong Legislative Council from Hong Kong. She's a pro-democracy person, and I would like to say that I have great hopes and admiration for her, and I do. But there is a sense within me that tells me that Hong Kong is in big trouble. And believe me when I tell you, that's very sad. Those of you who have been to Hong Kong know what I'm talking about. For those of you who have never been there, I wouldn't know how to describe it to you. It's vibrant, it's alive, it's a happy place, and I fear that's about to end. At any rate, we'll get underway with open lines and anything you want to talk about for the remainder of the show this morning. In a moment.
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2: See, I think there are more secrets out there. 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
2: I argue with people about disclosure time and time again. I've told them governments are not going to come out willingly to tell us it's going to happen by a mistake, it's going to happen by a whistleblower, but it's not going to be an organized thing. Governments won't do that. And the reason why they won't do it is because they do not want us to know. They think that they'll lose control of us if we know. If you actually truly believe that we were being visited by extraterrestrials and you had categorical proof that it was happening, do you think you would listen to some of the bull that government throws out all the time? Absolutely not. You'd look toward the heavens, you'd say there's got to be a better way, and you would start doing your own thing. And you would forget all about government control and everything else. So the bottom line is, government will never, ever disclose the true facts of UFOs.
0: Now we take you back to the night of February 25th, 1997, on Art Bell, Somewhere in Time.

0: let me catch you up now on a few things out there, folks. Number one is Philip Taylor Kramer, known as Taylor Kramer, and Kathy Kramer, who is his sister. You may recall she was on the show. You may recall during the course of the program, I asked Kathy if she wanted to have Ed Dames go to work on her situation, and he said yes, he would, and he has. I am going to read you what I've received thus far from Ed Dames, and I only do this after having spoken with Kathy Kramer. The following came from Ed Dames and SciTech. Dear Art, Philip Taylor Kramer is dead. Foul play was involved. SciTech has a site description for the location of Kramer's badly decomposed body in the state of Montana. We are continuing our work as promised and will keep you and key federal, state, and local officials informed. Edward A. Dames, President, signed. Now, with trepidation, I spoke to Kathy Kramer and relayed this much information to her. On March 6th, Ed Dames will again be my guest along with Kathy Kramer. I told this when I read this to Kathy Kramer on the phone. She said, oh my God, he's got relatives in Montana. When we have Ed Dames back, he will have more of a description of the site where his body, badly decomposed, it says here, is located. So we will have them both on the program March 6th. Right now, you know as much as I know. On March 6th, there will be additional information. So the two of them together on that program. That's one. Two, tomorrow night we are going to have a very remarkable person here. He is John Shepherd, and he will be coming to us from Central Lake, Michigan. And for all his adult life, John Shepherd has been trying to contact UFOs. And toward that end, Mr. Shepherd has built the most remarkable assemblage of electronic gear that has literally taken over his entire home. I've never seen anything like it in my life. I suggest between now and tomorrow night that you get up to my website and take a look at what he has assembled, what John Shepherd has assembled. It is incredible. Absolutely mind-boggling. We've got an entire page, a series of photographs, devoted to Project Strat and what John Shepherd is doing. So there's going to be gridlock tomorrow night when he's on, so get up there beginning now and take a look at archive some of these remarkable photographs. This man is amazing. So that's on my website now. It's John Shepherd and Project Strat. Take a look. You won't believe it. It's at my website, www.artbell.com. www.artbell.com. On another subject, Mel's Hole. A subject of the final hour Saturday morning and 2 hours of airtime last night. A remarkable story of a hole in Manistash, Washington, or in that area, that seemingly has no bottom. And I'm sure a lot of you heard Mel last night. Some believed him, some didn't. I received a number of media inquiries today, newspapers and media in Washington, wishing to contact Mel. And I'm not going to give his number out without Mel's permission. So I have put a message on his answering machine indicating there is a lot of media that would like to take a little trip out to Mel's property and confirm what we've been hearing. So I will not give that number out until I get that confirmation. He seemed to indicate last night that that he would not mind doing something of that sort. So I would expect it would be in the affirmative, but I don't know that for certain. So I will await hearing from Mel, and at the moment I do, why I will turn his number over to the various media groups that want to go investigate this bottomless hole. Sort of in a Ripley's believe it or not category. I can't guarantee you that what Mel said was true. I have no way of knowing. You literally heard just about everything, short of about 5 minutes of private conversation that I've heard on the subject. So you either believe it or you don't. Now to another topic. Cloning. I am working on Friday night, Saturday morning, having a university professor here who is, at the same time, check this out, folks, a geneticist, a Jesuit priest, and a bioethicist. All at the same time. Can you imagine, from a major U.S. university, somebody with all three disciplines combined? I've been trying to figure out exactly who would be right to approach this very incredible subject of cloning, both what has been done and what you and I both damn well know has been done. I'm convinced that we are already cloning human beings. Well, not publicly, but if it can be done, it is being done or will be done, one of the two. And I can think of nobody more qualified to comment than somebody with all of those disciplines as part of their formal education. The religious aspects, the scientific aspects, and the ethical aspects. So I'll be confirming that for you tomorrow. And if it comes, it will be Friday night, Saturday morning. In the meantime, in the news, Clinton acknowledging that he backed donor visits to the White House, letting the wheels come for the meals and the lodging, bed and board, I guess, huh, for donations. DuPont mentally incapacitated, but guilty, third-degree murder. And, of course, in Atlanta, it would appear as though we have some sort of right-wing group, Christian group, calling itself the Army of God, bombing things. A gay and lesbian nightclub. Gay and lesbian nightclub. Abortion clinic. The Centennial Park bombing. All possibly the work of the Army of God. Is that really our God? TNT for our Lord. Megatons for our Savior. Not my kind of God, and I suspect not your kind of God, but somebody's kind of God. The God of bombs. Bombs for our Lord. Not very funny, really, huh? So, anything at this point that you would like to talk about, if you would like to talk about, and I know that a lot of you do, this entire cloning affair, this is not a trivial matter. In the last several years, I have done a number of programs on clones, on the cloning of human beings. I've known damn well that it was coming. And it's here. Surprise. Yesterday's science fiction, today's science fact. I am not surprised. I'm really not. I am surprised that they have acknowledged it publicly, have the ability to duplicate a human being. Do you understand what really can be done now? One of your cells. One of your cells. A little scraping of your skin. Or perhaps, more efficiently, a drop of your blood. Anything with your DNA sequence could create a new you. A new, an exact you. A precise you. A precise John F. Kennedy. A precise Adolf Hitler. It's a new day. I think that it's slowly sinking in. This story is going to get bigger and bigger and bigger as the American people, the world, in fact, begins to realize the implications, what is now possible. Boggles the mind. The creation of a super race. The possibility that we could create a being, and everybody will say, well, we shouldn't do it. I hear them on the news all the time. We can do it, but why would we want to? Don't be silly. With genetic manipulation, it's going to be possible to create a human being, an identical you, with organs, pristine organs, lungs, hearts, livers, kidneys, that are identical to the ones you have. And we can even create a being who has all of these pristine organs minus a brain. Minus a brain means you've got a living organ bank. You've got enough money. You've got a living organ bank without a brain. So ethically, there shouldn't be so much problem with growing this clone of you. And we could potentially keep you alive, short of trouble with your brain, forever. And it really gets even deeper than that. Wonder how many of you remember the soul catcher business. Soon it may be possible to, in effect, take what is in your brain, store it in a computer, and transfer it to a new receptive brain. In other words, another you. Truly all mind-boggling, isn't it? But right now, that little bit of future science fiction, totally aside for a second, right now we have the ability to create a new you. To birth an identical you. Or presumably to take DNA from somebody who has passed on that we all have admired and want more of. Well, by golly, we're going to be able to have more of them. More John Kennedys. More Ronald Reagans. I would imagine an immediate effort to begin to preserve the DNA of people to reproduce them in the future. Ominous times ahead, folks. Perhaps the men and the women of the planet no longer need the traditional relationships to produce people that we've had. Had you considered that? That in fact, women no longer will even need men, or at least the traditional use of men in the process of reproduction. There are those who will seek immediate laws and regulations to prevent this sort of thing. But since when have laws prevented what men and their egos and women and their egos have wanted to do? The answer is never. Make the laws, make the regulations, and there will be those with money and power and influence who will not follow the laws and the regulations, and you and I both know it. If governments have the power to clone warriors, people with a propensity to fight, to do battle, then you know they will do it, and if we don't, they will. So, the genie is out of the bottle. It's out. That's it. The questions are not whether we should do it, because we can ask those, I suppose, till we get blue in the face. The fact of the matter is, we're going to do it. What are we going to do with it? What do you want to see done with it? I think it's going to happen. Not a matter of if, but a matter of when and on what scale.
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1: We are the ones. We own the night. Good morning, everybody. I'm Art Bell, and it's great to be here.
0: Now, we take you back to the night of February 25th, 1997, on Art Bell, Somewhere in Time.

0: right. 40 reasons why dogs are better than women. Actually, 39. There's one that I can't read to you. So stand by for that. I've got it right here. Terribly politically incorrect. But funny as hell. So I'll get to that this morning. East of the Rockies, you're on the air. Hello. Hello there.
1: Hello, can you hear me?
0: I hear you, yes.
1: Yeah, I'm calling from Daytona Beach, Florida. This is Steve.
0: Hi, Steve.
1: Yes, I'd like to know a few things. Number one, this select antenna that the people that you advertise sometimes with.
0: Yes.
1: Does it amplify the signal 75 times what it is? Like if you barely hear a signal, how many times does it amplify the signal?
0: All right, I can tell you, I guess I can put it to you this way. I don't know about 75 times. Was it your name Steve?
1: Yeah, uh-huh.
0: Steve, it'll cut out, you know how, I don't know what station you're listening to, but as it fades in and
1: yeah,
0: out.
1: Yeah, I'm familiar with that.
0: It'll cut 90% of that out.
1: Right.
0: Not all of it, because nothing will do that, but about 90% without adding any noise. A lot of schemes to increase AM signals add noise with the signal. The select antenna increases the signal without adding any noise at all. And then during the day, it would enable you to hear radio stations that you would just plain not even hear
1: right.
0: Otherwise.
1: Right. Well, the reason I'm asking you this is because I was listening to the G. Gordon Lilly show a couple weeks ago. He had the best of G. Gordon Lilly.
0: Yeah.
1: And he mentioned that some people in the oil industry in the North Slope of Alaska,
0: yes,
1: they had a special apparatus that could pick up AM stations in the lower 48, and he was not sure what the name of it was. He thought the name of it was called the Eliminator, like you want to assassinate somebody.
0: Yeah, he was probably, yeah, well, that's G. Gordon Liddy thinking for you. No, it's a select antenna, I'm sure. And they also put up big sky hooks up there. They listen to us up there on the North Slope a lot.
1: But the way he was explaining, they told him, the people in the oil industry, it can amplify a signal 75 times what it is, you know, it's like say things you put on the frequency. You turn the volume and you don't hear nothing, right?
0: Yeah.
1: You put this thing up against the radio, connect to the radio somehow, and it will amplify the signal 75 times. And he thought it was called the Eliminator, but he wasn't sure.
0: Uh-huh.
1: And I wanted to check with you to see, are you aware of another thing other than the...
0: No, I think that was a Liddyism, that it was the select antenna that he was talking about.
1: Oh, okay, can I talk to you about a couple other things?
0: Yeah, sure.
1: Okay, This gentleman that you interviewed the other night in North Carolina about having open hearings about UFOs coming on the planet Earth. And all
0: Dr. Stephen Greer of
1: right.
0: C-City, yes.
1: Right now, I listened to the interview, and best of my knowledge, you didn't ask him why the people that you're working with, are y'all going to ask for the people and the government who kept this covered up? Y'all going to ask for a special prosecutor to investigate and prosecute if anybody in the government...
0: No, we're just going to have them summarily hung.
1: So there won't be no prosecution?
0: Yeah,
1: right?
0: Hung. They're just going to be hung. On the
1: okay, phone. And also this cloning thing.
0: Yes.
1: Does it mean if you made a duplicate copy of somebody, does it mean that the duplicate copy definitely wouldn't have a brain but would have the other organs?
0: No. A very simple manipulation of the... A genetic structure
1: right.
0: could ensure there would not be a brain in the clone being. So in other words, you could literally breed a being for the organs only without the ethical problem of dealing with a human or a soul, if a clone would have a soul even.
1: But if you want to make a copy of Art Bell, could you, if you wanted to, have the clone to have a brain, if you chose to?
0: I'm not sure I want to proceed with that.
1: I don't mean you personally, I mean hypothetically.
0: I understand. There are those who would suggest cynically that to clone me would be to without a brain anyway.
1: Well, I mean, anybody. Anyway. An example.
0: I understand. All right. Well, look, what I'm trying to say is that you could eliminate essentially the ethical argument by ensuring that the clone did not have a brain. But in every other way, had organs that would be immediately available and absolutely compatible with you physically, and that temptation is going to be entirely too great for those who want to live. So I think that those who are walking around today, giving the interviews on newscasts that I'm hearing around the country, talking about, but why would we want to do that? They're either very naive or simply prevaricating, lying. West of the Rockies, you're on the air. Hello.
2: Hello. My name is Mary from Honolulu.
0: Hello, Mary.
2: Hi.
0: How are the islands?
2: Excuse me?
0: How are the islands this morning?
2: Oh, they're windy.
0: Yeah, you know, I had a report that there were 80-mile-an-hour winds on the Big Island the other day, and 200 homes had the roofs taken right off.
2: Yeah, we got a warning that we have to take all our furniture off the lanai.
0: Where is all of this wind coming from?
2: Well, we get a lot of cold wind from the Arctic. That's where we get all our winds.
0: I haven't seen, I didn't know that weather systems moved from the Arctic to Hawaii.
2: That's how we, in the wintertime, how we get our big waves.
0: I see.
2: In winter.
0: Arctic waves.
2: Yeah.
0: Okay.
2: I wanted to ask you, well, if Mel is listening.
0: Yes.
2: If somehow he can, tell us on the air or something. I was wondering if there are Indian reservations by where he, where his hole is.
0: Oh, know? I see. You're wondering if it would be protected sacred ground of some kind?
2: Yeah, you know, it's interesting.
0: It is. I suppose it's a possibility, but Mel privately owns the land now, so.
2: Yeah, but back when the hole might have been produced or made.
0: Well, nobody knows when that was, dear.
2: Yeah.
0: I appreciate the call. I think the next question is whether Mel is going to allow the press to investigate. And that's what we're hanging on right now. I've got a message into him, so we'll see. I've got a number, as I anticipated, a number of press requests. People wanted to get hold of Mel and go trudging out to the property to investigate, of course. Fascinating story. First time caller line, you're on the air. Hi.
3: Yeah, hi. I have two questions for you.
0: All right.
3: And I'm calling from Santa Rosa, California.
0: Yes, sir.
3: And one of the questions I have is about the VTech phone.
0: All right.
3: Is that digitally encrypted?
0: Yes.
3: Okay. Because
0: in other words, the process of breaking your voice down into digital components, transmitting it, and then reassembling it, is in itself encryption.
3: The reason I ask is I have two different kinds of phones. Both are digital. One isn't encrypted, and the other is encrypted, and the difference being that if somebody had very sophisticated digital equipment, they would be able to zoom in on the one, but not the other.
0: Well, for example, on a scanner, when you listen to a digital signal, you hear nothing. You hear an increase in the noise floor, the white noise maybe, you know, the sound. But you don't even hear anything that resembles a human voice. So to reassemble that would be technically so difficult that, you know, these digital security channels, that's what you're talking about, right?
3: Yeah.
0: Meaningless. That just means that there's a digital signal that's changing your frequency every now and then, jumping to a clear frequency, and there is no more real protection for you than a regular. What you want is a total digital, true digital phone.
3: Oh, okay.
0: Not digital security codes. That's meaningless. Then you've got an analog signal. I can sit and listen to you all day on that.
3: Okay. And the other thing I want, and I appreciate that, the other thing I wanted to ask you about was with Mel.
0: Yes.
3: And this, I think it's almost like going back to the whole thing with Hale Bopp and the fraud and trying, or the potential fraud, and trying to go back and find out what the story was.
0: No, I don't think it's potential. Well, I think it was absolute fraud.
3: Oh, right, right. And I'm saying with Mel, here's a person who's taken a lot of your time, he's taken a lot of our time, and he's making some very bold statements about what he has. And if you have his phone number...
0: I do.
3: I know you do. That means... Not you, because I know you don't have the time, but there's people who have the ability to go out there and find out whether this man is wasting our time or whether he's got something. And if he's...
0: That's true, but without his permit, I'm not just going to willy-nilly give his phone number out. That's what I said. I've got a message into him now requesting permission to give his phone number to the press. Now, if he refuses to allow that, I would say that would increase the suspicion of many that his story is a whale of a tale. I do not put Mel's story into the same class as the Hale-Bopp business, because with the Hale-Bopp business, we had a tenured professor at a major U.S. university giving us physical evidence that turned out to be fraudulent. Mel is giving us a whale of a tale, and so far has supplied no physical evidence for examination.
3: Can he send you photos? Can he get some kind of
0: document? I've asked for photos, and he obviously at this point cannot get back on the property. He's going to try to find some old photos, and short of that, he'll supply a photo or a picture.
3: Is it possible that this is a cavern?
0: Look, you heard on the air everything that I heard, so your guess is as good as mine.
3: I mean, but a cavern would meet these requisites, wouldn't it, if you had an underground
0: cavern?
3: No,
0: a cavern, as I understand it, is something that runs either at an angle down or even up or horizontally, but not a vertical, precise vertical hole in the ground.
3: But if you've got filament with the wind blowing on it and you're trying to drop this and he's saying 18 miles or 16 miles, if you've got wind blowing and this thing is very, very light,
0: you don't have wind blowing on it. That's the whole point. Thank you. You've got what is purported to be a perfectly vertical shaft, or you would not be able, and of pretty good size too. What, 9 feet, 9 inches, I believe he said, or you would not be able to do things like dropping a refrigerator directly down, never hearing it smash into the side or anything else. In other words, falling perfectly vertically. Seemingly, forever. East of the Rockies, you're on the air. Hello.
4: Yes, good morning, Art.
0: Good morning.
4: My name's Jim from Southwest Michigan.
0: Hi, Jim.
4: Just calling to make a comment on the hole there. What he said last night of the dog that reappeared that had been thrown in the hole.
0: Yes.
4: Kind of reminded me of Stephen King's Pet Sematary.
0: Very good. Yeah, that's right.
4: Hope the government has no plans on doing anything along that lines.
0: Well, I wonder, like cloning, who the government would choose to throw into its newly acquired hole.
4: I don't know. I have some suggestions, as long as they stay gone.
0: Well, see, that's exactly it, though. The idea, as in Pet Sematary, is that whoever you throw in comes crawling back later.
4: Right, except in Pet Sematary, they come back a lot worse.
0: That's right, real angry.
4: Yeah. Okay, well, that's my comment for the evening.
0: All right, sir, thank you. Among the 40 reasons that dogs are better than women, one, dogs don't cry. Dogs love it when your friends come over. Dogs don't care if you use their shampoo. Dogs think you sing great. A dog's time in the bathroom is confined to a quick drink. Dogs don't expect you to call, even when you're late. In fact, the later you are, the more excited dogs are to see you. Dogs will forgive you for playing with other dogs. Dogs don't notice when you call them by another dog's name. Dogs rather are excited by rough play. Dogs don't mind if you give their offspring away. Dogs can really appreciate body hair. Even fat, ugly guys can get a beautiful, loving dog. If a dog is gorgeous, other dogs don't hate it. Female dogs don't mind if you call them a bitch. Dogs don't shop. Dogs don't like it when you leave lots of things on the floor. In fact, they like it. They love things on the floor. A dog's disposition stays the same all month long. Dogs never need to examine the relationship. A dog's parents never visit. Dogs love long car trips. Dogs understand that instincts are better than asking for directions. When a dog gets old and snaps at you incessantly, you can shoot it. Dogs like beer. Dogs don't hate their bodies. Dogs don't ever put on 100 pounds after reaching adulthood. Dogs never criticize. Dogs agree that you have to raise your voice to get your point across. Dogs never expect gifts. Dogs don't worry about germs. Dogs don't want to know about every other dog that you've ever had. Dogs don't let magazine articles guide their lives. You never have to wait on a dog, as they're ready to go 24 hours a day. Dogs have no use for flowers, cards, or jewelry. Dogs never borrow your shirts. Dogs enjoy heavy petting in public. Dogs find you amusing when you're drunk. Dogs can't talk. Dogs seldom outlive you. First time caller line, you're on the air. Hi.
5: Hi, my name is Nelson. I'm from Anchorage, Alaska.
0: Well, hi, Nelson.
5: First time caller. I happen to be a reproductive geneticist, and with your speakers the other night talking about mammoths, harp, and cloning, boy, I was just beside myself.
0: Really? That was on Dreamland, and the guest was talking about a pole shift.
5: Right, and that's what I wanted to ask you about. I couldn't get through that evening. And he did cite another author who was talking about the Mayan prophecies, talking about possible magnetic changes in the Earth. And this other author predicted major Earth changes on 12/28/2012.
0: That was 5/5.
5: Rather than 5/5/2000.
0: Oh, I see. Yes,
5: uh-huh. It was an interesting comparison between the two. And I did have a question. We have problems with our America offline up here in Alaska because we only have one line here.
0: Hold it. One first time callers, area 702-727-1222. Oh, please don't give out the number.
5: Oh, okay.
0: In fact, as a matter of fact, if you give out the number, you're simply going to make it that much worse.
5: Oh, for America Online?
0: Yeah. Yeah, don't give out the number. However, you have, so there, for all of Anchorage, there's one number?
5: Right.
0: Well, there must be more than one.
5: Anything else is a surcharge that's anywhere between $2 and $6 an hour.
0: Uh-huh.
5: And so I was trying to write you a letter because I had heard that you were going to have a cruise up here to Alaska.
0: Yep, coming to Alaska.
5: And I was thinking, just as a suggestion, that you could have Mr. or Professor Nick Begich speak at one of your stops.
0: That's a good idea.
5: And rather than, there's really not a whole lot to see out in Gakona at the harp site, except a whole bunch of antennas and barbed wire fences and whatnot.
0: Well, we're going to get to...
5: If you were in Anchorage or Denali.
0: Yeah, I've got you. We're going to get to hear harp online pretty soon. There's a harp test coming up. We've got the frequencies on the website and the transmit time, so if you're ham or a SWL out there, check it out. Hey, we are coming to Alaska. Boy, are we ever coming to Alaska. Now, what I would like you to do is to get out a pen, would you please? Because when we come back from the break, I'm going to give you the numbers for the Alaskan cruise. Now, there are a lot of Alaskan cruises out there, folks. You'll hear other people talking about cruises going hither and yon. But the cruise that we're going to take to Alaska is the real thing. Now, what do I mean by the real thing? I mean that when we get to Alaska, we're not just going to cruise by the ice, the Inside Passage. Oh, yeah, we'll do all of that. But we're going to go see the real Alaska. And to see the real Alaska, as any Alaskan will tell you, you can't just sort of move on by in a cruise ship. We're going to do that. All the beautiful sights, but then we're going to do so much more because we're going to interior Alaska, Anchorage, Fairbanks, Denali. You'll be seeing the real thing. So run and get a pencil or a pen, and after the break, I'll tell you a little bit about the Alaskan cruise that's coming up and why you're going to want to choose this one.
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0: the cloned fridge. They will be interesting times, though. We've been cursed to live through them. Exciting times. Wouldn't you say?
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2: See, I think there are more secrets out there. I think Fannie, Freddie, the banks are probably in deeper trouble than we are led to believe.
3: You have to either say these are just incompetent people, or they're following an ideology, or maybe even more nefarious, a game plan.
2: That's what I think is happening. I don't think that they're stupid people. I think they have a different agenda than we do.
1: Now we take you back to the night of February 25th, 1997, on Art Bell's Somewhere in Time.

0: Felix, the amazing cat from Sydney, is only 3 years old, but already has used 8 of his 9 lives. Since his adoption by a physician in 1994, this accident-prone feline has fallen out of a 10th-floor window and lived, suffered a vicious mauling by a Rottweiler and lived, been zapped by a fallen power cable and lived, choked on a plastic mouse requiring CPR, nearly died from food poisoning after eating spoiled fish, been trampled by an angry bull, slipped from the deck of a ship into the Pacific Ocean, and was finally run over by an ice cream truck. That's Felix the Australian cat. That's 8 of what are said to be 9 lives. East of the Rockies, you're on the air. Hi.
1: Good morning, Art Bell. This is Travis calling from Southern Illinois.
0: Hello, Travis.
1: And I'm calling to find out, one of my favorite radio personalities used to listen to on AM was Howard Stern.
0: Yes.
1: And I've always wondered, like, why he doesn't ever go after some of the mid-sized radio markets, because it would seem to, you know.
0: Well, the answer is he does. The question should be, why can't he get into some of the mid-sized radio markets? And the answer to that I can give you. It's because of the kind of material he does. If Howard Stern eliminated about 1% of the totally grossest kind of stuff that he does, he'd be in those radio markets that you're talking about. As it is, you know, he plays in New York, he plays in L.A., he plays in the large city, sophisticated, we've heard everything kind of markets, but he doesn't play in Peoria.
1: Right.
0: That's the answer.
1: Or Carbondale. Okay. Well, one of my manager friends said he charges like a lot of money for his show, and you know, but your sense makes a lot, or your explanation. There you go. Sorry, I'm nervous. So goodbye.
0: Oh, that's all right. All right. Thank you very much for the call. No, that's the answer. That is the answer, and that's his choice. He has material that's so far out on the edge. But, you know, the answer, I've said this for a couple of years now about Howard. He's actually a very talented person. But he chooses to be out on that edge that will eliminate him from the middle-sized markets he just doesn't play. That's his choice.

0: choice, and that's your answer. First time caller line, you're on the air. Hello.
1: Hi, Art.
0: Hi.
1: I'm Todd from Seattle.
0: Hi, Todd.
1: I can't believe I'm on the air.
0: Yes?
1: Okay, I got the story about the hole with Mel.
0: Yes.
1: Okay. I've came across a hole in the same kind of spot in Ellensburg.
0: Oh?
1: My aunt and uncle have a cabin. And he was explaining this hole, and my dad listens to your show. We both listen to this. And I got to this point where he was, like, telling me, like, about the same hole. But it ended up, I don't think, being the same one. But I remember...
0: You think you know of a hole like that?
1: Exactly. I'm trying to explain...
0: Well, maybe Washington is littered with these endless, bottomless pits.
1: Yes. I can't... I got to get my breath because I can't believe I got through. Because I've been dying because I've been hearing people... bad-mouthing, you know, his story and stuff like that.
0: Yeah, yeah. Well, I mean, you know, it's a wild story, so people tend to disbelieve, and it's their right to do so. In fact, I'm not even sure myself. I tried to ask him as many questions as I could think of, and...
1: Yeah. No, I totally believe them, because I've been to a hole that's similar, and he was, like, explaining how, you know, wide it was, and, like, enough for a refrigerator and stuff like that.
0: Yeah, yeah.
1: And it was, like, the same, like, width and all that, because I remember, like, throwing rocks down there, and not being able to hear, like, when it hits the bottom. It's gone so far down. You know, I've never, like, put fishing line down or anything like that, but I've heard, you know, like, throwing rocks, and only thing you can hear is just hitting it besides, but then you don't hear any more echo or anything like that.
0: Where do you think such a hole goes?
1: No idea. It goes forever. And it's unbelievable, like, listening to, you know, trying to find the echo, and you never can find it.
0: You know, doggone, I meant to ask Emily Lau about that earlier, but I forgot. You know, from Hong Kong. I had her on earlier. You may not have heard that. All right, thank you very much. I mean, she could be on the lookout for the other end of Mel's hole. But Emily's got a lot more to worry about. I have got... Now, I know this is the Weekly World News, but somebody sent me this story, and... It shows a picture of this guy, Ray Burgard, his name is, he's alive, and it says, impotent no more. Guys, you won't want to try this at home, even though one man swears it worked for him. He cured his impotence with a blast to the groin from a stun gun. That's right. Ray Burgard, it says, had been impotent for 8 years when he decided to take aim at himself with a stun gun and fire away. Now today he's perfectly sexually active and showing no side effects whatsoever. But even the, quote, brave 42-year-old says that he wouldn't suggest this dramatic cure for everyone. He said, it hurt. Believe me, he said, it hurt a lot. And a friend of mine who's a nurse said I could have damaged myself permanently, but in my case, I just had a wild idea that somehow it might help, and believe me, it did. Impotence had taken its toll on him. He blames the condition for ending his marriage in 1992 and making his social life miserable in the following years. Well, sure. Said I'd always been pretty successful with the ladies, and for 11 years I had a beautiful wife, but I'd lost my manly abilities. Everything went down the drain. My wife left me, and I couldn't keep a steady relationship. Anyway, check this out. On August 18th, apparently, in desperation, he took this stun gun into his hand, and what he did is he called an ambulance, called 911, moments before he pulled the trigger on the stun gun, down to his groin area, pulled the trigger, said, quote, I think I had a direct hit, but to tell the truth, the next thing I remember was waking up and seeing the ambulance workers standing over me. The pain was incredible. I thought for sure I'd done the wrong thing, but the next day all of his sexual abilities returned. And then, to top it off, it shows a picture of this stun gun, probably, you know, about 100,000 volts or something. And at the end of the story, it has a medical warning. It says, stun guns are dangerous. Don't try this without a doctor present. Can you imagine walking into a doctor's office with your stun gun, you know, and just having him present while you pull the trigger on yourself? For First time caller line, you're on the air. Hello.
2: Yes, this is a snipe hunter from Illinois.
0: Yes, sir.
2: And I just wanted to talk about the hole there in Washington.
0: Okay.
2: And basically, with everybody doubting him, it's going to put a lot of doubts, you know, as far as his story. You know, people start doubting him. Then if the government comes in, it's not going to work.
0: What's not going to work?
2: Well, basically, they're going to step in.
0: Yeah.
2: And how do I say?
0: I don't know.
2: And take his property.
0: Take his hole, yeah.
2: Right, because now everybody's doubting.
0: Now it's government hole. There's nothing that can be done. Oh, I see what you're saying. Without the support of people believing his story, the government's going to have their hole.
2: Correct. They've got their end then.
0: Mm-hmm. What do you think? What do you think the government would do with the hole?
2: Maybe it's part of some type of research they're doing.
0: Maybe it relates in some way to our deficit and our debt.
2: No. Well, it could, in a way.
0: Yeah.
2: You know, great big old deficit.
0: Well, it's like a never-ending hole. There's no question about that. West of the Rockies, you're on the air. Good morning.
3: Hello, Art.
0: Hello.
3: Hi, this is Jason from Vancouver, Washington.
0: Hi, Jason.
3: Yes, got my radio there. About Mel's little hole there.
0: Well, it's not little.
3: Oh, okay, Mel's big hole.
0: Potentially endless.
3: I've heard something like that, just a few miles from where I live here in Vancouver, we got a Battleground Lake, and supposedly this thing is bottomless. I've never actually found the bottom of it.
0: Really?
3: Yeah, and I know there's like a lot of lava tubes and stuff around here, so who knows what it could be, but...
0: Maybe the entire Northwest is littered with this kind of thing, you know?
3: Yeah. But I was thinking that... he mentioned something about like a circle of stones, right?
0: Oh, actually... Yes, and something that resembled Stonehenge.
3: Yeah.
0: Uh-huh.
3: Well, he was talking, you know, something about researching Indian legends. And I know there's a guy up in Kelso or Longview area of Washington, over here on the western side of the Cascades.
0: Yes.
3: His name is Chief Luska.
0: Yes.
3: And this guy is like an Indian guy who knows pretty much all the legends. I mean, I went there when I was a grade school kid, and he, like, you know, knows all the legends and stuff, and... has like a big public service thing he does.
0: Huh.
3: And so I figure, you know, maybe Mel should give him a call and see what he can tell him about any, you know, legends that Indians might have about these holes or something.
0: Well, that's as good a suggestion as any. I really don't know what to say about the whole affair. I'm waiting to see what happens, like everybody else.
3: Well.
0: But I you know, I'm getting a lot of calls from people in your area suggesting there are other holes, there are other... As you suggest, a lake?
3: Yeah.
0: Endless
3: well,
0: bottomless...
3: Caves, just up north from me a little ways, you know? I mean, I've been to those numerous times. And there's big lava tubes.
0: Mm-hmm.
3: And I don't know what the acoustic effect of, you know, lava rock would be, but... I mean, the ape caves were found by some guy that just stumbled on the opening one day, like, caved in front of him. And he discovered these, like, it's about a mile long, I think, total.
0: Well, I guess you people better be careful where you walk.
3: Yeah.
0: All right, thank you very much for the call. I appreciate it. East of the Rockies, you're on the air. Good morning.
4: Good morning, Art. Will, KSTP, St. Paul. Hello. The Scottish scientist cloning paper was embargoed. The research to be stolen to be published by another research group. This true story was not published by a New York newspaper.
0: Hey, Will, quit yelling. Back
4: okay.
0: away from your phone a little bit. Relax.
4: Okay,
0: chill out,
4: sorry.
0: You know?
4: However, the Chicago Tribune and the Madison, Wisconsin, this Sunday's papers, published this alleged possible allegation at attempted theft science research.
0: Yeah, but, Will, who cares? I mean, you know, cloning is cloning. Once the genie's out, whoever, you know, they can fight over whoever discovered it, but it's out. It's done. We're cloning.
4: Well, there's a nice sentence, if I could just finish with this, kindly. May I kindly?
0: I don't know. Are you kindly?
4: Okay.
0: Are you kindly?
4: I'm reading for the Chicago Tribune now.
0: Yeah?
4: The results of the cloning research had been embargoed.
0: You're yelling again.
4: Oh, sorry. Embargoed by the journal Nature.
0: All right. Well, thanks, Will. You know, I don't care who discovered it. If it's out, it's out. They're going to fight over who discovered this. Embargoed, stolen. Oh, Mel. Imagine 100, 1,000, 10,000 mils, huh? Would you still want to live? West of the Rockies, you're on the air.
5: Hello, Art.
0: Hello.
5: Has anyone suggested you having David Oates check on Mel's story?
0: No, but every time I have somebody, anybody, turn your radio off, please, anybody on here with an unusual story, people call and suggest David Oates check it out. Everybody, you know, they want everybody checked out.
5: Yeah.
0: It's like I should have David Oates on staff or something. You know?
5: And retainer. For...
0: Yeah, that's right.
5: Well, I just thought you would have thought of it anyway yourself if you wanted to do it right.
0: Well, I mean, I'm sure David Oates saves up a lot of the interesting interviews that I do, knowing that he's going to eventually be back on again doing reversals. And so I'm sure that you'll hear some reversals on Mel.
5: Okay.
0: And I bet he had some buttes in there, too. Because Mel, you know, he would pause every now and then, and that's when you tend to get the really good reversals, in those
5: mm-hmm.
0: pauses.
5: Yes, he did pause quite a bit.
0: So, sure.
5: Well, all right. Just thought I'd mention it. Love your show.
0: Thank you. By the way, would you accept a clone to be your slave?
5: Tell the truth. I think we go the way of ancient Greece.
0: Yeah, so do I. Thank you very much. See, the audience is generally agreeing on this. They're all of you are being honest, and I appreciate that. I've yet to hear my first person say, I wouldn't take a clone, I wouldn't be part of that. A slave? For me? No. I'm an individual. I'm an American. I'm me. I don't need a slave. I don't need anybody doing work for things for me. Not me. No, we're getting more honesty around here. I bet on the other shows they're all decrying it, right? I saw a survey. It said 78% or 87% of the people think there ought to be a law against cloning. Wildcard Line, you're on the air. Hello.
6: KQMS, Redding, California.
0: Well, speaking
6: what?
0: Of things that could be cloned.
6: You know, do I have to have my own clone or can I have somebody else's?
0: I suppose, like cattle, there would be theft of clones and all that sort of thing, and clone rustling, and...
6: Yeah. Hey, you know how you laughed at Ramona when she hurt her toe?
0: Yeah, it was a terrible thing, but it's
6: I know.
0: The truth.
6: Don't you feel bad? I feel bad because I'm that way, too. I had this friend once. He was standing at the top of these stairs.
0: Yeah.
6: It was like, stairs, then a landing, then stairs. And he fell down, and he tumbled down like a cartoon. He made all this noise, and it was so funny. I was in total tears by the time he got to the bottom.
0: It's horrible.
6: It was just like off a movie. He's going, shut up, get out. I really got hurt.
0: I know. Here I am.
6: Look
0: at this bone sticking out here.
6: I know. You know, I said, she want me to call 911 or what? And I was just laughing at him. It was horrible. I felt so guilty. Sophie's listening. I'm sorry.
0: Well, but, you know, being on the receiving end of that, I mean, when I did glue my lips shut, it wasn't funny.
6: I laughed.
0: Funny.
6: It was hard, too. It was funny.
0: It was not funny.
6: Yes, it was.
0: It was funny.
6: I say, with his lips glued shut, he might as well have a heart attack. It was very funny.
0: You still appear to be enjoying it.
6: It was great. I still imagine you have a little sore on your lip too.
0: I do. A little sore is not the word. There is a portion of this side of my lip that's gone.
6: That's gone. You'll have to pass that on down
0: flat,
6: to your children.
0: Flat gone. It got thrown away in the ashtray. Listen,
6: like an old World War II story. I lost this piece of my lip and.
0: brings new life to the old expression, given someone lip. I could have mailed. Well, I gotta go now. I gotta go.
6: You're sick.
0: Yeah, I know. Goodbye. Sick is what I was. We'll be back.
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2: I argue with people about disclosure time and time again. I've told them governments are not going to come out willingly to tell us it's going to happen by a mistake, it's going to happen by a whistleblower, but it's not going to be an organized thing. Governments won't do that, and the reason why they won't do it is because they do not want us to know. They think that they'll lose control of us if we know. If you actually truly believe that we were being visited by extraterrestrials and you had categorical proof that it was happening, do you think you would listen to some of the bull that government throws out all the time? Absolutely not. You'd look toward the heavens, you'd say there's got to be a better way, and you would start doing your own thing. And you would forget all about government control and everything else. So the bottom line is, government will never, ever disclose the true facts of UFOs.
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0: Bryn Mawr in San Fran. Art, I was telling my husband John about your adventures with the cart rack. He said, well, there are some people who shouldn't be around super glue. I represent that remark, Bryn. P.S., she says, clone, sign me up for 6 Timothy Daltons, please. Oh, the end is near. Mm-hmm. Here's another one. Art, just a couple of quick notes. Have you heard that NASA is now in the process of putting together another mission to put a man on the moon? It was news to me, but I'm corresponding with a young woman who says her cousin's heading the project up. I'm trying to establish correspondence with him through her. I'll keep you informed. Mel's Hole. Today, I called the Kittitash County Sheriff near Mel's location. Check this out, folks. The woman I talked to said she was a longtime resident of the area. In fact, lives in the Manastash Ridge area and has not heard any unusual military activity regarding anyone's private property. She is friends with an older couple who are among the original homesteaders in the area. They never heard of such a hole. Interesting note, however. She recalls that about 2 nights ago, the sheriff's office received a call from someone claiming to have an anomalous hole on their property. That's all she knew about the call. She said the call was probably on tape somewhere, but couldn't put her hands on it at the moment. Said she'd call me back if she found any further information. I will keep you informed on this. Gary in Como Country. Home of the world's first alien pinup girls. It's true. And this advice might go for all of you. Art, please look out your window right now to the east and slightly to the north. At about 30 degrees, there is a very bright, fuzzy star. I just can't imagine your mountain blocking it this high. It's even better with binoculars. This is my first fact. Hope it makes it. Love your show. A friend in Kansas City, Gary. He's talking, of course, about Hale-Bopp. And I am going to, as soon as the show ends this morning, going to go out and take a look, see if I can see it, see if it has risen above my mountain. West of the Rockies, you're on the air. Hello.
1: Yeah, good morning, Art.
0: Good morning, sir.
1: This is Arnie in the beautiful downtown Fairbanks.
0: Fairbanks, Alaska,
1: oh,
0: yes.
1: Oh, we can't wait till your cruise hits town.
0: Yes, indeed.
1: I hope you have some time to do a book signing or maybe a remote broadcast or whatever.
0: Well, my new book will be out by then, you know.
1: Oh, that'll be great if you could schedule that. Anyway, I'm thinking maybe these Scottish scientists should hook up with Mel and conduct a human cloning experiment, round up a few politicians and bureaucrats, and see how long it would take to fill up that hole.
0: You've got a good point there. The only problem with your theory is the dog that was tossed in and came back out alive.
1: Oh, my God. Yeah, that's a...
0: So you've got to think about that. I mean, what if you began tossing politicians in and, you know, multiples of them came back out, or they came back out more powerful than ever? I mean, it's no wonder the government may have confiscated the damn thing.
1: Yeah, that's the thought, Art. one more thing. You know what, the controversial guest you get there from time to time, or basically all the time, have you ever considered getting that gentleman that invented the psychological stress evaluator, the voice stress analyzer?
0: I think it would be fun.
1: I think it would be to take some of your past excerpts from tapes and stuff and put them to the test, find out if some of these guys are really for real or they really believe what they're expounding. Or
0: maybe if we had a little beeping sound that would come on when they started lying
1: right.
0: Their teeth off. Yeah, that's a thought.
1: That would settle that thing with Mel and Courtney Brown and some of the others.
0: It would, but you know what? Nobody would ever be willing to come on.
1: Yeah, that's true, but you would...
0: The world... suppose we had a world where you could not tell a lie.
1: Take a lot of the fun out of it, wouldn't it?
0: It would. It would take so much fun out of it because there would be no more guessing, no more imagination. Everything would be hard, cold facts, and I wouldn't even have a show.
1: See, I got one suggestion. Your next airline flight, why don't you take your Alpine living air machine with you and lock yourself in the laboratory for the duration of the flight?
0: Oh, I'm sure that'd be a winner.
1: Yeah.
0: I appreciate the call, sir. Thank you. I'm thinking of wearing my ABC mask, you know. I bet they wouldn't. You know, she said, oh, we wouldn't think anything. My airline stewardess the other night, we wouldn't think anything about it. But if you went in there with an ABC mask, I guarantee they'd pin your butt up against the wall, and they'd figure you had something horrible with you that you were all set to set loose on an airplane. I know they would. And you know they would, too. Or I suppose you could try and make your case through the mask. Well, I don't want to get sick. I don't want to get sick. That's why I'm wearing it. Up against the wall. You know I'm right. Wildcard line, you're on the air. Hello.
2: Let me get my radio real quick.
0: All right, turn that sucker off.
2: Okay.
0: Okay.
2: I talked to you earlier this evening about Stephen Gibbs. The reason why I this was before your show.
0: Yes, uh-huh.
2: The reason why I called you was I had an interesting dream about him that I thought I'd share with you. Basically, I got a phone call from somebody that asked me if I had heard what had happened to Stephen Gibbs. And at first, the name didn't even ring a bell.
0: Stephen Gibbs, of course, is the man who claims he has a time machine.
2: Correct. Absolutely. For all of the Art Bell listeners who had missed the Stephen Gibbs show.
0: Yep.
2: This conversation with this guy, he said that something had happened to it. And so he and I began investigating what had happened to him. And oddly enough, we found out what the government was doing at Mel's Hole. They had tossed Stephen Gibbs into a hole. That was the outcome of the dream.
0: Now that is some dream.
2: It's quite a dream.
0: It may be that you've been listening to my program too long. And
2: I
0: too
2: think
0: much.
2: It's fine. I don't doubt that at all.
0: All right, I appreciate the call. You know, I've been having a lot of dreams lately in which I've been remembering. And I don't know if that's good or bad. I've had a lot of dream analysts on here, and, you know, they all want to analyze your dreams. And I've said to a lot of them that I don't necessarily like to dream, even though the dreams I've been having lately have not been bad. They've been pretty good ones, actually, not nightmares, but fairly enjoyable dreams. It still seems to me like it's work to dream. Do you follow me? It's work. In other words, when I go to sleep, I want it to be the little slice of death that it's advertised to be. I want to just go away and come back later refreshed. And if you have a dream, it's like work. I mean, you're going through it. It's like life. You're going through step by step every day. Not that I don't enjoy life, because I do. But when I go to sleep, you know, I want my little advertised slice of death. First time caller line, you are upon the air. Good morning.
3: Line associated work. Human DNA cloning, Shroud of Turin.
0: Big deal, sir. It's like you're thinking of something new. Yeah, we all know the Shroud of Turin. Yeah, they might get a little DNA sample and then bring Jesus back, clone Jesus. That's what he's talking about. You don't have to come at it with some mousy little voice like you're the first one who thought about it, because you're not. West of the Rockies, you're on the air. Hello.
4: Good morning, Art.
0: Good morning.
4: Tim in Denver.
0: Hi, Tim.
4: Yeah, this Alaska cruise. Now, that sounds right up my alley.
0: I know. It's up a lot of alleys.
4: I've already called and made my arrangements, so I'm looking forward to that.
0: Here's a list of things that should never, ever be cloned. Pauly Shore, Warren Christopher Smile, Branson, Missouri, Fred Drescher's voice, Cop Rock, Suddenly Susan, Campaign 96, Pierre Salinger, and Pat Boone in a metal mood.
4: Boy, I would agree with just about every one of those.
0: Right.
4: I wanted to tell you, we've made arrangements to have our meeting taped to this Saturday night, and we'll get you a copy off.
0: Now, that would be cool.
4: That's what's going to be with Jose and Karen Escamilla.
0: Really?
4: Yeah.
0: That's right. Well, say hi to Jose for me.
4: I sure will, and we'll get a copy off as soon as we get our meeting off the ground, and I'm sure it'll be something that'll be...
0: All right, how do people in Denver contact you about the meeting?
4: Okay, the meeting is this coming Saturday evening, and it's from 6 to 9 o'clock.
0: All right, Tim, have fun answering the phone.
4: Okay, Art, thanks a million.
0: Yep, see you later. Wildcard line, you're on the air. Hello.
5: Good morning, Art.
0: Good morning.
5: This is Pat from Burbank, California, and I am a twin.
0: Burbank, huh?
5: Yeah. And My twin's name is Rick, and my name is Pat, and together we're Patrick.
0: Really?
5: Yes.
0: Or are you yanking our chains?
5: No. And I wouldn't mind having another twin around, and we would treat them just like anything else. I'm sure it's just like anybody being able to have a twin in their life, except maybe 20, 30 years behind.
0: That's pretty odd. Would such a creature have a soul?
5: Yeah, I'm sure that souls, if they do come into our bodies like they talk about, I'm sure they would, get any kind of an empty shell if they could.
0: Yeah, but you know, other than in the case of an absolute twin like you,
5: yeah,
0: DNA is as specific as a snowflake, yes?
5: Yes.
0: And so it may be that cosmically only one soul is allocated per DNA strand.
5: Well, that's for somebody else to decide. Hey, listen, I've got an Levitron story for you, a great one.
0: All right.
5: I've been telling my friends that I've been getting all these mystical powers from a lot of concentration and a lot of time off of work, because I'm not working right now, I'm on disability. And I've been spooking them about a few things. Like, you know one of those bulbs that's in a vacuum and has a black and a white side, fins in it, and it spins when you put light on it?
0: Yeah.
5: Okay, so I've been telling them that I've been able to get that moving a little bit and everything. I've really been pumping him up. One day, with the help of his wife, I brought over my Levitron to the dining room table. I took off the cover and opened up the leaf. I shoved the Levitron magnet, the base, in between, covered up the dining room table with the cloth.
0: Yeah.
5: And as he was coming home...
0: You shouldn't mess with people like that.
5: Well, what I did is I cupped my hands under it, and when he walked in the door, I was going, om,
0: om,
5: om, and he saw this thing levitating in my hand. It was great.
0: Yeah, I'll tell you, you have power over people doing something like that.
5: Oh, it was. I couldn't have done it without her help, otherwise I wouldn't have been able to set it up and everything, and I don't have a leaf, dining room table, but it was great.
0: I appreciate your call. Thank you. That's a pretty dirty trick, because they're going to think you're doing magic. Another way to make people think that you have power is when they hurt themselves, like stub their toe or something, you immediately, without hesitation, tell them that you did that. And if they keep screwing around with you, it's going to happen again. I mean, it'll put it on their mind. Wildcard Line, you're on the air. Hello.
6: Hello.
0: Now, turn your radio off, please.
6: It's off.
0: That's a good.
6: I was wondering if you could tell me, I'm from Oroville, California.
0: Oroville, all right.
6: Uh-huh, my name's Beverly, and I get you on KPAY.
0: Right.
6: And I was wondering if you could tell me the best time in the early morning to see...
0: Hellbop, about right now.
6: About right now?
0: Yep.
6: Oh, good. I'll go out and see it.
0: Go look a little bit north of east and about 30 degrees above the horizon. And if you see a fuzzy star, then go get a pair of binoculars or something and take a good look-see and see if you can see the tail.
6: Oh, okay.
0: All right.
6: Thanks a lot, and I'm glad you're feeling better.
0: Oh, thank you. Me too. Guess who's getting sick, though? It was inevitable. I thought my wife was escaping, and now it looks like she's coming down with what I have had. First time caller line, you're on the air. Hi.
7: Hi, Art. I got a comment about Mel's Hole.
0: All right.
7: Anybody who understands the Pacific Northwest knows it's a geographical maze. And
0: maze?
7: Yeah, absolutely. I mean... The Snoqualmie Hills, the Snoqualmie Mountain there, I think it's got a height of about 700 feet, the Cascades. I mean, it's full of crevices and holes, and I don't know why this is such a mystery.
0: Well, I don't either.
7: Well, I think somebody should...
0: I mean, but when you're talking about a hole that has no apparent bottom, you're talking about something fairly unusual. You drop a refrigerator into it, that's big. And if you can't hear that hit bottom, you've got a serious hole on your hands.
7: Well, I think somebody should call the UW Seismology Lab. They'll come out and investigate.
0: I'm sure they would.
7: And my last time I called you...
0: But how are they going to do that if the military has taken Mel's Hole?
7: Come on, Art. But listen, two things. The last time I called you, 2 years ago...
0: You haven't called in 2 years?
7: No, I have periods of insomnia, and this is the second one.
0: I see.
7: But anyway, I told you there was going to be an earthquake up in Seattle area.
0: Yes.
7: You made the headlines in the paper up there.
0: I remember that.
7: But you thought you thought the government could hold that kind of information, and I called the UW Seismology Lab, and there's no way anybody can predict.
0: Well,
7: an earthquake. Second point too. The last time I tuned into you, it was Alien Lovers.
0: Oh, you mean Pamela?
7: I don't know. I turned it on.
0: That was Pamela the Lizard, the Lizard Lover.
7: I could not believe that was entertaining the Midnight Folk. But more importantly, Art, if you have nightmares and you want to slow down your brain, stop that kind of...
0: I didn't say I had nightmares. I said I've been dreaming a lot lately and that it's like work.
7: Well, I think of Alien Lizard Lovers, I must have talked about that for 3 days because it blew me away.
0: Well, so did a lot of other people.
7: Anyway,
0: I mean, they just couldn't believe that I did it. But people can't believe that I do a lot of things. I'll do anything. I keep telling people I'll do anything. They don't believe me.
7: Well,
0: then when I demonstrate it, they go nuts.
7: Well, I am enjoying listening to you again, and I hope when you do your last cruise, because I did do a cruise, but I was up in Denali in early September.
0: How was it?
7: Fabulous. It
0: yeah,
7: was a pristine day. I mean, so the day we toured the park. But more importantly, if people can arise at 2 and 3 in the morning, they might see the aurora.
0: Oh, I know. Oh, I know. And, oh, God, is the aurora incredible. I saw it for years, and it's just, it's the most unbelievable thing you will ever see. Shimmering, firing across the sky. It's just, it's amazing.
7: Well, and I think if you know, I don't know, I'm not going to be taking your cruise, but I know that the Alaska is a huge destination now for the Japanese because they believe that if they conceive their child under the aurora borealis, it will bring good luck to the child.
0: Huh. Interesting. Well, listen, thank you. I'm Art Bell. Good night, Cosmos.

0: How was it?
1: Fabulous. It was a pristine day. I mean, the day we toured the park. But more importantly, if people can arrive at 2 and 3 in the morning, they might see the aurora.
0: Oh, I know. And, oh, God, is the aurora incredible. I saw it for years, and it's just... it's the most unbelievable thing you will ever see. Shimmering, firing across the sky. It's amazing.
1: Well, and I think I'm not going to be taking your cruise, but I know that the Alaska is a huge destination now for the Japanese, because they believe that if they conceive their child under the aurora borealis, it will bring good luck to the child.
0: Huh. Interesting. Well, listen, thank you. I'm Art Bell. Good night, Cosmos.

0: studied industrial design in college, then pursued his aviation career flying airplanes, seaplanes, gliders, gyroplanes, helicopters, balloons, and fighter-type aircraft. While attending high school in Switzerland, Lear became the youngest American to climb the Matterhorn in Zermatt. In 1968, he pylon raced a Douglas B-26 Invader in the Reno Air Races, the largest aircraft ever raced at Reno at the time. At age 28, he was one of the youngest Boeing 707 captains to fly in commercial airline service. A former Nevada State Senate candidate, John is the son of William P. Lear, Sr., designer of the Learjet executive aircraft, the 8-track stereo, and founder of Lear Incorporated, now Lear Sigler Corporation, a large defense contractor. Lear has written extensively about airplanes and other subjects, and was Middle East correspondent for Combat Illustrated between 1975 and 77 while stationed in Beirut, Lebanon with a cargo airline. Although Lear's father was outspoken in his belief of the existence of extraterrestrial visitors, to the great concern of the Pentagon, by the way, particularly because Lear Sr. was head of a large defense contracting company, John only became interested in the subject himself 7 years ago after talking with an Air Force pilot who was stationed at Bentwaters Air Force Base near London, England, where three small aliens were photographed by the Air Force, actually photographed by the Air Force, walking up to Wing Commander General Gordon Williams. Lear's extensive worldwide civilian, military, and intelligence contacts have made it easier for him to penetrate the secrecy surrounding the subject of UFOs. Then, in 1988, John became acquainted with a government scientist who worked at Area S-4, part of the super-secret Area 51 at the Nevada test site. The scientist was a member of the most classified government research team then in existence. It was their job to research and try to duplicate the propulsion system of 9 recovered alien aircraft in storage at the Nevada test site. Lear is an amateur astronomer and photographer, and has won several awards for his photos taken during his worldwide travels. He owned and campaigned the 12-meter America's Cup boat Soliloquy out of Marina del Rey, California, for 2 years. He is vice president of the General's Ward and Chenault Post No. 1, the Soldier of Fortune Post of the American Legion, and a member of the Special Operations Association. John currently is chief pilot for a cargo airline, flies Boeing 727s throughout the Caribbean and South America. Lear has 4 daughters, lives in Las Vegas with his wife, Marilee, a former actress and youngest daughter, Jacqueline, 15. His hobbies include gardening, carpentry, and UFOs. I added the last. And so away we go without any further introduction, and that just about did it. Here is John Lear. Good morning, John Lear.
1: How are you doing?
0: Good. Good to hear you again.
1: Great.
0: John, there's been an awful lot of stuff going on, and that's mainly why I had you back, besides the general discussion, which we always end up in. There's a whole bunch of stuff I want to ask about. Number one is my sighting. Now, I don't know whether you've heard anything about this or not, but I'll tell you, John, I really did see a couple of things that maybe nothing more than, you know, fallen something or others. But on my way in from Pahrump toward Las Vegas, I have now seen in 3 different times what I don't know what it was, John. It looked on the one hand a little bit like a falling star. I've seen falling stars all life. And this was not typical of a falling star. It was more like I've described it as a green fireball trailing fire behind it in a trajectory across the sky. It wasn't small. It wasn't like a typical falling star that we've all seen for years. It was, and I'll tell you why I'm mentioning this, John. It's because I said it on the air, And you wouldn't believe the derogatory message that I've received. I joked around, said it's seed pod or something coming down. But that was just a joke. And for having seen this and reported on it, you can't believe the mail that I've received, John.
1: I can't.
0: And so that set me to think, if that got me that kind of mail, and I said at the time, could a falling star, I don't know, but sure was strange, I can understand what you've gone through.
1: Well, it's been quite an adventure since I accidentally got into this in 1985. It sure has.
0: I bet, do you get, John, quite a bit of abusive, come on, what kind of nut are you kind of, you
1: know? No, as a matter of fact, I don't think I've gotten any of those at all. Maybe
0: really?
1: One or two in the last 5 years.
0: Oh, I got all kinds of, you know, art to take a vacation, art to work in these guys must have gotten to you, it's really, but I really did see these things, John. I don't suppose you have any thought or have heard anybody else talk about it. Green fireballs is what were.
1: Well, it could have been the sheriff's helicopter, right?
0: Oh, no, John. Nor was it swamp gas here in the desert. It may have been a gigantic falling star. I have no way of knowing, John, but...
1: Well, you know, there's a lot of reports in 48, 49, 50 in New Mexico, green fireballs. Lots of those. I haven't heard too many recently, but there certainly was back then.
0: I could only describe it as trailing fire and sparks and so on, and the sucker was really moving. I mean, it just went across a trajectory in the sky in just, oh, I don't know, 4 or 5 seconds. It was really moving.
1: Oh, there's a lot of strange things flying.
0: Yes, there are. Out in my valley, John, I see some mighty strange stuff. All right. I watched, I don't suppose you have to see sightings last night, did you?
1: No, I thought. What was that?
0: Sightings last night, did a little segment on angels. And I hate to start in on this so early, but they commissioned the Gallup poll people to do a poll and ask the American people how many, by percentage, believe in angels. This will surprise you. 65% of the American people, according to Gallup, believe in angels.
1: How about that?
0: Well, it lates in a sense, because if that many people can believe in angels, I would think that also a very, very high percentage could believe that these UFOs are more than just something identified.
1: Oh.
0: Wouldn't that make sense?
1: Yeah, I think it would.
0: Okay, I've got a number of other things I want to cover with you. The Associated Press, a couple of days ago, John, reported on a very close call for Earth. At first I thought that it was an old report, but then they began to say, as we slept last night, a 2-mile-wide asteroid passed within 2 million miles of Earth, which they considered to be just close within a cosmic blink. And I note that in all of these, and there have been several instances like this lately, John, they always tell us about it after it has passed. John, can you hold on a sec?
1: Sure.
0: We've got to do a break. Stand by. Radio in the nighttime from the great American Southwest. I'm Art Bell with John Lear. And we're going to be talking UFOs and other strange things this morning. So back to it we go. And John, that was a big rock. I mean, a 2-mile-wide asteroid that passed right by.
1: Well, they always tell us right after. I think that happened about 6 months ago, but...
0: Yes, it did. Yes, it did. That's what I'm recalling. And it's been a series of these, John. Are we just going to sort of not wake up one day?
1: Probably be like that. Remember, a couple years ago, they got Dan Quayle head of some deal that was supposed to look out in space and see if there are any asteroids headed this way.
0: Everybody poo-pooed it. I recall at the time, oh, what a waste of money, they said. But I'm tired of hearing this about all this like a baseball score, you know. It seems to me, aren't we keeping track of these things? Shouldn't we be?
1: Well, it seems so. There's certainly a lot of them out there.
0: Well, here's the big $64,000 question, John. Suppose they saw one headed our way that wasn't going to miss. Would they tell us?
1: Intercepted him, and he thought, well, I'll go along with him. They can't prove anything, and then shot him down when they got him over Russia.
0: Holy mackerel.
1: But they couldn't prove it one way or the other, and they didn't want to risk the 707s, which I was flying. So they went another way, and it's my understanding. I didn't participate in the other one, but it's my understanding they went through Dubai, which would just cross the Persian Gulf into Tehran.
0: And you're pretty confident that because they have officially closed this, which was my reference the other day, they will not, upon hearing what you've just said, reopen it, or there'll be cries to reopen it?
1: No, I don't think so, because they'd have to let Russ Bucker testify, and he's the SR-71 pilot that brought him back. And they just don't want to get into it.
0: Wow. Well, we just killed 1 hour dead, John, so stand by, relax, get some coffee or whatever, and we'll come back and do another.
1: Okay.
0: All right, stay right there. American Southwest, I'm Art Bell, back with John Lear in a moment. And I, responding to what John said, I know John's listening right now, I regard the possibility of aliens and UFOs in the same way, I guess I do, as the existence of the Creator. And that has always been a problem for me. I'm probably an agnostic. I would say an agnostic. People will call me and tell me, you must admit the presence, you must accept him. And I know all that. I've heard all that a million times. But I'm the kind of person that has such a hard time accepting something I can't put my finger on, something that I can't prove. And I'm still that way, and that leads me into a position where I appear to vacillate back and forth, and I do. I can't say it that our Lord exists. I hope he exists. I believe he exists, but in terms of absolutely my being able to say he exists, I don't know that I can. And that the same thing applies with UFOs, which I have never seen. Anyway, we'll get back to it in just a moment. You're listening to the CBC and BRN radio networks, the perfect gift. Here we are again.
1: Oh.
0: I'm sure you heard what I had to say at the top of the hour.
1: Sure did.
0: And it is kind of that way, John. I just am not an absolute believer, nor a disbeliever. My mind is open. I am impressed with the number of sightings and the things that we've talked about. In fact, it's frightening. But without hands-on, you can't make that final, or I can't, I should say, make that final step, that leap to, yes, they exist. But you have, haven't you?
1: Oh, absolutely. But if you'd have walked in my shoes for the last 5 years and had access to all the information I had, you'd probably believe as I do.
0: Yeah. All right. So they are real. What are they, John? That's what a lot of people want to know that haven't listened before. What are the creatures that are in these flying things?
1: Well, I used to say that there was 80 different species visiting us. There's probably more. There's certainly more than that out in the universe. And there's all different kinds. There's the little gray people that do the abductions. There's ones that look just like us. And there's some awfully weird ones. There's just about any ones that you can imagine.
0: What do they want?
1: Well, supposedly, at least according to the documents that were read by Bob Lazar at the test site, we are an experiment. We were genetically experimented with. They made, I think, 65 separate corrections to make us what we are now, which is containers. They refer to us as containers. What we contain, it wasn't specified in the documents. You can speculate. It might be souls. It might be blood. It might be enzymes. But in any case, the aliens refer to us as containers, and they made these containers. Now, according to the documents he read, they also engineered the world's major religions. And they did that in an effort to organize and pacify. They created the miracle so that we would believe in an entity, so we would not go off and rape and murder and pillage and that kind of stuff. We were given the Ten Commandments to live by, mainly so that they could organize and pacify and keep us all going in the same general direction.
0: They are our creators.
1: Supposedly, yeah.
0: Is that one of those things you're certain about, or does that hang in the air more as a theory, John?
1: Well, it's looking more and more correct. Who knows what the truth is?
0: What I want to do, I want to start taking a few calls, John, and we'll kind of hopscotch our way through the night here. A lot of people that want to talk to you, and I should service some of these blinking lines, so let us sporadically begin doing that. Good morning. On the first time caller line, you're on the air Coast to Coast AM with John Lear and Art Bell. Hello?
2: Yes, I'm here.
0: Good. Where are you?
2: Washington State.
0: In the state of Washington. Okay, you're on the air with John Lear.
2: Yes, Mr. Lear, do you believe that there may possibly be some sort of an invasion where they are taking over phone lines, flashing messages over televisions and so forth? Do you believe this can be a possibility?
0: All right, thank you. That would be a pretty open operation, wouldn't it, John?
1: Yeah, if the government itself wasn't doing that, certainly the alien could probably be doing it.
0: Boy, I got a funny fax the other day, John. Listen to a little bit of this. If you use a modem, you are monitored. Every time you fire up the modem, you activate automatic monitoring equipment.

0: not only that, but they can monitor your house through your cable for your TV. I had a friend who worked for a cable company. He said it was very highly sophisticated. He stopped short of saying that they could actually watch you, but they can certainly monitor you through the cable TV.
1: This comes, by the way, from a fellow ham radio operator who works for a company that does this kind of work up in the Bay Area, so he knows what he's talking about. And I guess just about everything is monitored. Have you ever been concerned about that, John, on a personal basis? Certainly if I were in the government, I think I would monitor John Lear very carefully.
0: No, I don't worry about it because I know what goes on. In 1987, just after my series of lectures here, and I appeared on TV a couple times, I have a couple of teenagers here, and the Centel guy was up here putting in some phones, and he came in one morning and said, "Hey, John, do you know your phone's tapped?" And I said, "Really?" And he said, "Do you want me to find out where?" And I said, "Yeah." So he went out and he came back about a half an hour later, and this guy said, "You know, I went behind your house up to the pole, then I went over to Monroe Street, and then down to Hollywood Boulevard, and then down to Nellis, and down to Bonanza." And he says, "It's further than that." He said, "I'll be back in a little while. I want to check what's going on." So he didn't come back until the next morning, and when he came back, he said, "John, I can't talk to you anymore." And I said, "What are you talking about?" He said, "I'm going to be on another route." He said, "What happened is I got traced your phone tap to the mainframe at Centel." And he said, "I went to the FBI, and the lady there said that if I didn't like my job, I could quit." He said, "So I went home last night, thought about it. I went into work this morning, and that same lady was walking out of my boss's office and said the same thing to me. So they made it very clear that if I made any noise, that I wouldn't have my job. And I know who the guy is. He's still, I know where he works. And a couple of the other Centel guys often come by and say, 'So-and-so says to say hello to you.'" So,
1: not John, that's creepy, but it's not a surprise.
0: There's no question in my mind that, that we're monitored.
1: I guess then your attitude just becomes, who cares? I'm above board, and I'm going to just keep doing what I'm doing, or does it intimidate you to know that?
0: It doesn't intimidate me. Everything's on the up and up. I'd like to expose some of this stuff that's going on. I don't think a lot of it is right, but it doesn't seem like we can do much about it.
1: Mm-hmm. Wildcard Line 3, you're on the air, Coast to Coast AM, with our phone, John Lear. Good morning.
2: Oh, good morning, Art.
1: Where are you calling from, sir?
2: I'm calling from Mesa.
1: Mesa, Arizona.
0: They made it very clear that if I made any noise, that that I wouldn't have my job. And I know who the guy is. He's still, I know where he works. And a couple of the other Centel guys often come by and say, "So-and-so says to say hello to you." So,
1: not John, that's creepy, but it's not a surprise.
0: There's no question in my mind that, that we're monitored.
1: I guess then your attitude just becomes, who cares? I'm above board, and I'm going to just keep doing what I'm doing, or does it intimidate you to know that?
0: It doesn't intimidate me. Everything's on the up and up. I'd like to expose some of this stuff that's going on. I don't think a lot of it is right, but it doesn't seem like we can do much about it.
1: Mm-hmm. Wildcard Line 3, you're on the air, Coast to Coast AM, with our phone, John Lear. Good morning.
2: Oh, good morning, Art.
1: Where are you calling from, sir?
2: I'm calling from Mesa.
1: Mesa, Arizona.
2: Yes, sir.
1: All right.
2: I'd like to ask him if it would surprise him to know that Clinton's mother's maiden name was Rockefeller, and that his real name is William Jefferson, B-L-Y-T-H-E, the fourth.
1: Right.
2: Right.
1: The fourth. Is all of that a surprise to you, John?
0: No, I think what he's saying is everybody's connected that goes in the government. We think that we're getting somebody new, but really, the president of the United States is just a figurehead. It really doesn't make any difference in there.
1: Good morning, everybody. One of those nights, we've got John Lear with us, and some of the information you're hearing and will hear will be very troubling, even frightening to some. And if you are one of those people, please now turn off, go to bed, have a good night's sleep, and we'll see you some other morning. For the rest of you, we now continue. John, clean out the petri dish is where we left off. And I've got to say,

0: on since the ending of this Cold War. Here we are in Somalia. You and I talked about that the other morning here in the air. And there are how many other Somalias out there? This earth, John, is a mess right now. It is the most unorganized, warlike mess I've ever seen.
1: Well, you're right on that. I was just wondering why. It'll all become apparent to us in about 6 months, and I really don't know what the reason is, but there's obviously a method to this madness of going into Somalia.
0: I'm troubled by the whole operation, and I see it as the first step in the grand new world order. John, I wonder if you view it the same way.
1: Well, I don't know about the new world order, but there are some very strange things going on. By the way, for the guy who wanted Rusbacher's address, you can write to his wife. Her first name is R-A-Y-E-L-A-N, Ray Ellen Rusbacher, R-U-S-S-B-A-C-H-E-R, and it's Post Office Box 3078, Carmel, California. And the zip is 93921. And she's trying to help get him out. But back to Somalia. It certainly is a strange area. I was back there in 1977 during an arms airlift there when we went in after the Somalis kicked the Russians out. And we wanted that Berbera, that deepwater port on the Red Sea.
0: Right.
1: And what happened is that the Somalis traditionally had been supported by Russia, and the Ethiopians, who they were fighting, were traditionally supported by the West. But they didn't have any ammunition, but they had the guns. So since they changed different sides, we had to get the Russian, or the what they call East Bloc ammunition, to the Somalis. So I was in an airlift that left from Hungary through Saudi Arabia down there. It went on for months, I think 3 or 4 months, taking ammunition down there so that they could fight the war.
0: We took East Bloc ammunition?
1: Yeah. Uh-huh. No, it was coordinated right at the very top of the State Department. We had to get them ammunition somehow, so there was kind of a high-level trade going on. And I don't know where the West Bloc ammunition, I think it came out of Vietnam. This was in 1977, so there was a lot left over from there.
0: Sure is incestuous, isn't it, this arms thing? Again, back to the broader picture, John. They claim absolutely no national security interest whatsoever, purely humanitarian. And I'm sure they would say the same thing if Bosnia is our next object of attention. I have felt rather manipulated all the way through this, John, as though we saw all the pictures of the starving and we were emotionally worked up, and they prepared us. The media literally prepared us for what we're now doing over there. And would I be wrong in saying I was manipulated?
1: Well, you were manipulated, but to what end, I'm not sure. I know it was a lot easier going into Somalia than it would have been going into Bosnia.
0: Well, support for the operation. And if it is a success, there are many, many already calling for Bosnia to be the next one. And from there, why, there's a whole list of places we could intervene in and try and make this a better world to live in.
1: Well, we certainly have to find an enemy, because we have billions, hundreds of billions of dollars being spent on defense. And we're not flying a Mach-8 aircraft 285,000 feet to air drop into Somalia. So I'm sure that if there's not a legitimate enemy out there, that they can certainly whip up an enemy for us to fight.
0: All right. Another quick break, John. We'll be right back. And that's a good question. Exactly why off flying that aircraft?
2: It's a thing.
0: Aircraft. And John has some strong views in many areas, including aliens, UFOs, and I guess our political course in this country as well. And back now to John. John, exactly why are we developing the Aurora aircraft?
1: And the exact same question that you just asked was asked by Senator Robert Byrd, who is the chairman of the Senate House Appropriations Committee. And he went to the Deputy Secretary of Defense and said, hey, what is that airplane that goes Mach 8? We don't see anything in the budgets. Now, Senator Byrd is one of 16 people who is allowed to see everything spending in black budgets.
0: So he said, I don't remember signing anything on
1: that. There was nothing under there. So they had some other questions, too. NBC, April 20th, ran a story about saucer-like objects over Groom Lake.
0: Yep.
1: Channel 13 has some strange lights that they photographed over Groom Lake. Aviation Week, May 11th and August 24th, had pictures of strange contrails. You know, there were those skyquakes in Southern California. Wall Street Journal comes out with a story. All these things seem to say that there was something strange going on. So the Senate, so Byrd sent out a guy to Las Vegas here last Saturday, Dick D'Amato, senior legislative aide, and he was going to make a surprise trip to Groom Lake, and he told us that, you know, if there was stuff going on and it wasn't through the normal budget, that he was going to pull the plug on Area 51.
0: Uh-huh.
1: So he goes up there on Monday to Groom Lake to tour around and see if any of that stuff is there that we are saying is there, namely Aurora, S4, the disc down at S4, the new unfunded secret airport called Sandia next to Bayou Mesa. And he went up to Groom Lake. As fate would have it, it was snowed in that day, and they told him that that they couldn't take him anywhere because of the snow. He said he wanted to go down to S4, and they said, oh, you've been talking to that Bob Lazar guy, huh? So apparently he's going to go back in 2 weeks, and they said that they would take him down there in 2 weeks, but they wouldn't find anything. They told him that there was nothing there. So I imagine 2 weeks will give him enough time to move stuff out.
0: And there won't be anything there in 2 weeks.
1: I don't have anything against black budgets or anything against secret projects, but when you consider the American taxpayer is footing the bill for these operations and all likelihood is paying two or three times the real cost for the legal budget programs to support the black budget programs, you know, you might want to know who the enemy is that we're really preparing to fight.
0: Well, that was the nature of my question. What do we need this aircraft for?
1: We have met the enemy, and he is us.
0: And in the sense that with a well-defined, understandable enemy or not, we're going to keep doing this, period.
1: Sure.
0: Wildcard Line 3, you're on the air coast to coast AM with Don John Lear. Morning.
2: Good morning. I'm Lisa from Merrick. I would like to ask John if he has heard of L. Fletcher Prouty.
1: Sure. He was, L. Fletcher Prouty, one of the four people laid up composite Mr. X in the movie JFK with Oliver Stone made.
2: Correct. And I really got an enlightenment about Vietnam and why Vietnam happened.
1: Yeah, also Fletcher Prouty wrote a book about 20 years ago called The Secret Team, and he's just recently written another one that elaborates on that. Yeah, Prouty's one of the good guys.
0: All right, thank you, ma'am.
2: Thank you.
0: Appreciate your call, John. I'm going to ask you to comment on a kind of a general topic here. One of the good guys, you said. The UFO community, and it's pretty large. There are a lot of people who talk and lecture. You're probably one of the most respected community. And there is an unbelievable amount of dissension among UFOologists. Why? What's going on here? Why is there so much dissension? Is it
1: not the other day they hit under their first UFO conference? Everybody would be more or less generally aligned, but it's not the case. There is a lot of different views. Esther Grind, Bill Coopers who are real out on one end, and the Linda Howes who are out on the other end.
0: Exactly.
1: And most of us, you know, trying to bring some sensible sense to the thing, and it's just difficult to do. Everybody has a different axe to grind.
0: I've noticed that every time two people don't agree, the standard thing seems to be to accuse the other guy of being a CIA disinformation operative.
1: That is the standard modus operandi.
0: In other words, if you don't agree with me, you've got to be CIA. This
1: absolutely
0: has to be disinformation, and boy, these charges and countercharges just flies, don't they? All right, let's take some more calls. Good morning. On the first time caller line, you're on the East Coast AM with our phone jugger.
3: Good morning.
0: Good morning. Where are you calling from, sir?
3: Susanville.
0: Susanville. All right. Turn your radio off and go ahead. John's right here.
3: Okay. How you doing, John?
1: Hey, pretty good. How you doing?
3: Well, I got him. My comment, John, is you were talking about how the how to explain the thing. It's difficult. I'm thinking the Christian thinking is this thing came out the way that you're talking. All the Christians, or a good percentage of the Christians, would probably have a second thought about Christ. And that is the reason that the government is kind of holding this back. Is that the way you're trying to explain it?
1: Well, that's correct. But when you say all the Christians, you know, you think you're talking about a lot of people. Remember, there's 6 billion people on this planet, and, you know, 5 billion of them aren't waiting for Jesus to come back.
3: Yeah. Well, how about the idea of maybe Satan, who is supposed to be running this world prior to Jesus returning, drumming up this infatuation?
1: Well, is there Satan?
3: Well, is there Jesus Christ? You know, you're looking on both aspects, and the way as the Bible reads, I think, is that Satan is supposed to be running this world until Christ returns, and maybe this is the big play that Satan is playing.
1: Well, that could be, as Art knows, I try to stay out of the religious aspect of this, because it just, I stick to nuts and bolts, you know, if you want to talk about gravity amplifiers and antibody reactors, that's what I like to talk about, but I kind of square the religious aspects.
3: Well, I'm open-minded myself. I believe in Jesus Christ, but I still am open-minded to these UFOs and what have you. But I'll stand by here and listen a little bit more of this program, or watch it on television as I'm doing through the satellite. So
1: yeah.
3: I appreciate the call.
4: All right, sir. We appreciate your call. Thank you very much. It is inevitable that people want to mix the religious aspect into it somehow, and there really is. It's just that when we don't talk about it, it really gets a lot of people angry, which is exactly why the government release all this information, isn't it?
1: Exactly. It's tough to talk about it. A lot of people have grown up with that belief, and they really believe it, and it just could cause a lot of problems. So you can see their point of view of not opening the door in the first place.
4: Well, you are correct that 5 billion people are not waiting for Christ to return. Of that billion, quite a significant number of them are here in this country, and it would disturb them greatly.
1: Thanks.
4: All right. Let's take one more quick break here, John. Stand by a sec. You're listening to John Lear on the CBC and BRN radio network. And again, I say, if this is all going to disturb you, then turn it off. Don't keep listening to see how disturbed you can really get.
1: It was human form that was on the Earth at that time, and that's what the 64 corrections were made from. They didn't create him from the beginning.
4: Then our ancestors... are some other sort of space creature that was modified genetically into whatever we are right now?
1: Oh, whatever was here. It's my understanding they genetically altered whatever it was here.
4: There is, I believe, turning to reality, or a hard documentable reality, there is a missing link. There is a period of time, and they just cannot calculate how mankind made the jump, made the leap, how the intelligent aspect of man was, and there is that in hard science. There is that that area, is there not, John?
1: Yeah, it's tough to believe when you figure out what the odds are. Either there's two general beliefs that we evolved from matter that fell out of a comet and landed in the sea, and then you started off with a slime, and then something crawled up on the beach, and
4: right.
1: We eventually evolved from that. I mean, so there's only that we know of been 18 billion years. The greatest odds that you can think of wouldn't have permitted man to have genetically come from that kind of a sequence of events. The other is that the man was made out of clay. So you can pick those, or as Gene Hoff says, you can be an externalist and believe that we were modified by an external factor.
4: All right, this brings me to something else then, John. All of these abductions, these cattle mutilations, if it kind of gives credibility to what you've said, because if we are, in effect, an experiment, surely those conducting the experiment would, from time to time, need information to continue the experiment or decide not to, heaven help us. And so then would that be the reason for the abductions? Inevitably, they talk about medical exams. They were examined medically, John.
1: Right. That might be the very reason for these abductions. All of the abductions are kind of a medical exam. They put something here and put something there. Sometimes it's painful, sometimes it's not. But that would, you know, they're checking to see how their experiment is going and whether it's time to clean out the petri dish or not.
4: Wild card line 3, you're on the air coast to coast AM with John Lear and Art Bell. Hi.
5: Good morning. John.
1: Yes.
5: I'm not being personally argumentative. It's just that I have a set of ideas, too, and I kind of think it's challenging to think this way because we all want answers. But how would you explain near-death experience? And that would be my first question. Secondly, you say not to turn it into religion. I've never been religious per se, like I don't go to church and I don't believe in that. But I have a very strong sense of a God figure for many other reasons. And having been an atheist when I was young, read a lot of books by people who gave me better answers than a Bible as far as factually could man create God or God create man. And I'm a real strong believer, okay,
1: yeah.
5: in a beginning and a creator. I would say that as far as they go, I don't say they're not real. I've never explained, even on our Bell show, my experience with it.
4: All right.
5: There has been some.
4: All right. We're going to have to hold it there. Listen on the radio. We'll get you an answer. It is an interesting area, John, this business of near-death or death experiences, you know, the bright light, a little bit. So many have had it, John. Any thoughts on the matter?
1: It's my personal opinion that the soul goes on forever and ever. And that when you depart this body, there is a short time when you can see down and see what's going on before you go to wherever it is we go. Now, reincarnation was something that Jesus taught. But at the first meeting of Nicae, I think, which was in 325 A.D., and then there was also a meeting in Constantinople about 1200 A.D., they modified what we call the King James Version of the Bible. They took a lot. As a matter of fact, they really took about 95% of what Jesus taught out of there. One of the things they took out was you can see down and see what's going on before you go to wherever it is we go. Now, reincarnation was something that Jesus taught. But at the first meeting of Nicae, I think, which was in 325 A.D., and then there was also a meeting in Constantinople about 1200 A.D., they modified what we call the King James Version of the Bible, and they took a lot. As a matter of fact, they really took about 95% of what Jesus taught out of there. One of the things they took out was the idea of reincarnation. I do personally believe in that, and I believe the soul goes on and on and on. So that's the answer, or what I think the answer is to the near-death experiences.
4: Okay, this is going to get into the area that I was afraid of, but I can't resist. Containers, vessels, that's what we are. Possibly containers or vessels for the human soul that we're now talking about.
1: Possibly an experiment with the soul.
4: What, John, pure speculation, do you suppose our creators, our alien scientists that have created us, what use would they have for the human soul?
1: Well, I don't know. Apparently, there's a lot of interest by one species, the grays, in emotions. And they take a lot of time to apparently talk to the abductees about emotions. I've heard of experiments they do with people to create emotions. For instance, there was a case down in Florida where a guy was abducted and he was put in a a long curving corridor with two children. And down one end, as bizarre as this may sound, here comes a fire-breathing dragon. So he turns around, runs the other way, and there's a door. He goes into a door, and there's a barrel. And his decision was, does he put one kid in each barrel and let the dragon eat him, or does he get in one barrel himself and try and put the other two in there, or what? And this was one of the experiments, and I don't remember how it came out, but this is one of the experiments they do in trying to either understand or experiment with emotions.
4: So then you might conclude that emotions, anger, jealousy, all the strong ones, have some value to them.
1: Possibly, yeah.
4: Or they are themselves some sort of energy that can be used in some way.
1: Well, apparently, at least according to the abductees, the Greys don't understand it. They don't have emotions themselves, at least like we do, and they're trying to understand the emotions as we feel them.
4: Wow. Wow. Well, we're plotting a lot of new territory this morning. It's very, very interesting. Let's pick up another call quickly. Wildcard Line 3, you're on the air coast to coast AM with John Lear and Art Bell. Hi.
6: Thank you. Thank you, Art. I have two quick questions, and I'll listen to them off the air. Number one, what these are people that have been abducted by aliens and been experimented on, have they ever suffered ill effects when they get back to Earth from the medical experiences? Second question, has John Lear ever known many Navy aviators, and has he ever had a desire, or has he ever landed on an aircraft carrier? And I'll hang up and listen.
4: All right. John?
1: The first one was about abductees, and what was the question? The experience, is any ill effect?
4: Yeah.
1: Well, first of all, I don't think they leave Earth. Some of them go maybe a short ways out, but most of them have been relatively close here. Yes, they do suffer ill effects. Some of them are quite traumatized by the experience. That's why they form these encounter groups where they can talk to others who have had the same experience. Brad Hawkins is quite active in those type of groups where they try to help people who have been traumatized by this.
4: Oh, right, John. Did you see the one on sightings, the fellow who had the returning red marks on his belly?
1: No, but I've heard about that case. Oh, one similar to it.
4: Yeah, let's talk a little bit about that. I've got a break coming up, so stand by, John. We'll do that in just a
1: minute. Maybe a naval aviator's question, because I want to answer that.
4: All right. We're listening to the CBC and BRN networks. I'm Art Bell with John Lear. And we're going to continue through the night with some pretty strange stuff. If you're frightened by all this sort of thing, turn your radio off. Don't expose yourself to something that could be harmful to you personally. For the rest of you with strong constitutions, let's continue. Good morning again, John. Let's cover what we were going to. We'll get to the naval aviators.
1: Okay.
4: But the lasting effects, and I was telling you about the fellow with the returning red marks that I think was on sightings, a very convincing case. How many people have physical effects that endure?
1: Well, I don't know. What you mean percentage-wise?
4: Well, I mean, how many have you ever heard of? You've looked into so many of these cases, you've no more.
1: Lots. They all have that little scoop that's taken out as far as physical things.
4: A little scoop?
1: A little scoop of skin that's taken out, and they have a mark on their ankle or their leg or their arm or something. They're told that they're just taking genetic materials back to wherever they come from.
4: Interestingly, our own government has recently announced that it has begun a program of gathering, first on the military and then probably others, blood samples for genetic recording.
1: Yeah.
4: Aware of that, were you?
1: Yes, I was.
4: Naval aviators, have you ever landed on an aircraft carrier?
1: First of all, he asked if I ever knew any, and I said, my answer is yes. I was taught by a naval aviator how to fly. He was a transport pilot. His name was Hal Herman. He used to live in Montague, California. I don't know whether he's still there or not. But I've known a lot of Navy pilots. Have I landed on a carrier? No. But to me, that would be the most exciting experience to land on a carrier with 1.25 visibility on a pitching deck at night. That would be the epitome of airmanship. And I know that there's a lot of guys that have done it.
0: Would you endeavor to do it if you had the chance?
1: Well, I certainly need a lot more training than I have now, but that really takes airmanship, is to land those jets on the pitching deck at night in extremely low visibility.
0: Now, John, I'm told what you have just described is one of the most terrifying things any pilot can ever do.
1: Oh, you can imagine, because, you know, they don't have all that much fuel. It's not like they can say, well, if I miss, you know, I'll just go back to shore. You know, sometimes they're quite a ways from shore, you know.
0: Yeah, exactly.
1: That's their only chance.
0: All right, very quickly, we're short on time this hour. Wildcard Line 3, you're on the air, Coast to Coast AM with Art Bell and John Lehrer. Not a lot of time. Go ahead.
7: Right, this is San Diego, KSTO.
0: Yes, sir.
7: Yeah, Mr. Lehrer?
1: Yes.
7: About the antimatter reactor?
1: Yes.
7: No, I bought the Bob Lazar video, and the last part, he goes, heat is taken in by the thermal electric generator?
1: Yes.
7: So that means that the gravitational system is electricity?
1: No.
7: Is that what they use to...
1: The thermoelectric generator is separate. That's what provides the positive volt for the operation of the trip. What the tape didn't describe, and what the next one will describe, is how the gravity wave works. And basically, the gravity B wave forms like an electrostatic charge on the top of the antimatter reactor. And it's channeled and amplified through the wave guides down to the gravity amplifiers. And that's what's used to pull the space towards you.
0: All right, caller, we're out of time this hour, so I've got to scoot.
1: Right.
0: I guess there'll be yet another tape that will explain all this. John, we've got a break for just a few minutes for the news, and we'll be right back.
1: Okay.
0: Stay right there.
1: All right, how you doing?
0: You up for a few phone calls?
1: Oh, you bet.
0: All right. Good morning. On the first-time caller line, you're on the air Coast to Coast AM with Art Bell and John Lehrer.
8: Hi, I have two quick questions for Mr. Lehrer. Number one, a little while ago you said we might start seeing something in about 6 months. And second of all, when is your next speaking engagement?
0: All right. You want to take that on the air or right here?
1: What was that? What did I say about 6 months?
0: We'll go ahead and have him take it on the air. He said that at one time you had stated you thought that perhaps something would become apparent to the American people in about 6 months, or something would start happening.
1: Like a German interviewer told me the other day, I'm a great researcher but a terrible prophet.
0: You were interviewed by the German press, is that correct?
1: Yeah. There was a guy in here, and a very interesting guy. As far as my next speaking engagement, I only give about 2 a year, and I don't have one planned. 2 a year, and I don't have one planned.
0: All right. I want to take a few local calls here, John. Let's see, line one, you're on the air Coast to Coast AM with John Lehrer and Art Bell. Good morning.
9: Hi, I live here in Las Vegas.
0: Right.
9: And one morning at 9 o'clock, my son and I were going out to take the trash out, and over a junior high school on the western side of town, we saw an object that was somewhat triangular and hovering, and it hovered for 39 minutes. It changed its attitude a number of times. It shined bright lights on us, and it changed its color a couple of times. It went up, it went down, it went diagonal, back again. We watched it for a long time. I had 2 radio towers, 2 airplane towers on the... I had 2 phone lines in the house. And this fellow said, I wish I could see it. They wanted to see it. They couldn't... And I could see Nova Soyuz Tower from my home. I told this story to a couple of people, 2 of which were in the Air Force, and they both cautioned me never to tell the story to anyone again.
1: What was the date of that?
9: That was about 4 years ago.
1: And what size was it approximately?
9: Twice as big as the step.
1: Yeah.
9: It went from silver to white. It changed color. My portable phone went dead, and I ended up on the regular phone. It wasn't scary. It was fascinating.
1: Yeah, a lot of that happens around the Las Vegas area, and they can fix it so that only the one that they want to see can see it. And you can even be in a crowd and the rest of the people won't see it. And you're saying, well, what do you mean you can't see it? It's right there.
9: I don't like that. I don't like that.
4: I don't like that either. And let's ask about that. Thank you, ma'am.
9: Thank you.
4: John, any explanation for the kind of technology that...
1: I don't know how they do that.
4: Some sort of hypnosis, mass hypnosis, or, who I guess could guess. Anyway, you don't know. Okay. Good morning. First time caller line. You're on the air with Art Bell and John Lear in Las Vegas.
10: Yeah, I'd like to ask John Lear if he's familiar with Zachariah Sitchin and any of his writings regarding the Sumerian tablets.
1: Yeah, I've read most of his books, and he's got some real good ideas. He's probably on to a lot of good things there.
10: And I just wondered how your research is, if it ties in with any of his things or not.
1: Well, most of it ties right in. He had a particularly interesting one called The 12th Planet.
10: Right.
1: And there's some very interesting aspects of that. Should be back around soon. I don't know, when did he say it was coming back?
10: Yeah, I'm not too sure about that.
1: Yeah. No, he has a real, real interesting set of books there. I would recommend that to anybody who is interested.
10: His research shows that there's been visitation from other planets since, back in those days. And could you kind of confirm that?
1: No question about it. He has some very good evidence that there's been all kinds of wars and monkeying around with the human race and modifying this and modifying that. But, very good books.
10: Okay, well, thank you very much.
4: Thank you for the call. John Aids. AIDS looks like it's going to end up taking an awful lot of people out, John, and I guess it is your view that AIDS, which is a unique genetic bonder of cells, I mean, so unique as to almost be impossible, you would think, engineered by humans, engineered by aliens, purpose, what do you know?
1: Well, it's my personal opinion that it was engineered by the government, specifically the U.S. government. That it was specifically wasn't an accidental release. It was specific. It was first released in Africa in, I think, 1975 through the smallpox vaccine that was raised with the AIDS virus. And then it was released in the United States, I think, in 1978. They specifically wanted to infect a large number of people, but I don't know why. And that's just opinion.
4: All right. Pretty dark opinion. Pretty awful to imagine our own government would have done that to us and the world. Purpose unknown. Population reduction, possibly, Jeff?
1: Well, when you say population reduction, it seems that they want to infect people, but it would certainly seem that there would be a faster way of getting rid of large numbers of people. We would suppose they did infect everybody in the next 5 years. AIDS doesn't kill immediately. It takes 1 to 10 years, and you would certainly overtax the hospital's ability to respond to so many people long before you'd be seeing a number of deaths.
4: It's an awfully good point, right? First time caller line, you're on the air, Coast to Coast AM with John Lear and Art Bell. Hi.
11: Yes, Art, thank you very much. Let me give you a short story. I'm somewhat of a theologian and an amateur ufologist.
4: Do you find yourself in conflict?
11: Well, that's an interesting question. Actually, no. I studied the Bible profusely. I was one of the original Jesus people. And, used to go to bed at night with the Bible on record. And I find so many things being explained to me now by recent phenomena and people like John Lear. And, of course, there are as many questions as there are questions answered. But, the human mind is a phenomenal creation. And, in addition to being somewhat of a theologian and a ufologist, I'm also an optimist. I do believe in the reality of Jesus Christ. And, of course, not to dwell on the religious aspect, but I do believe that the Book of Revelations is now being opened and revealed to us. And the amazing things that came across and that will be revealed to us now. As it said, that they would be sealed until the last days. And I have a couple questions. Let me get to them.
4: Yeah, go ahead.
11: Okay. I just came across some recent writings on Pleiades, the constellation of Pleiades, and there seems to be a lot of tie-ins with that, and to get a little far out, the lost city of Atlantis, and also I'm curious about what your opinion is of the Billy Meyer experience.
4: Mm-hmm.
11: I'll hang up and just listen to those three things: Billy Meyer, Pleiades, and Atlantis. Thank
4: you. All right.
1: When I first got into this, what they call ufology, I found out that to be accepted by the mainstream, you had to disregard Billy Myers, Adamski, George Adamski, Howard Menger, and various contactees. But when I started really looking into it, all those guys were telling the truth. Billy Myers, I even went on TV and I said it was a fraud, and 6 months later I had to come back and say, hey, wait a minute, I've looked at this thing. I cannot find anybody who can tell me why it's a fraud. On the other hand, I can look at the moving pictures and say, that looks real, and hear the interviews with Billy Myers and say, yes, that did happen. I can't explain it. I don't know who they are. They say they come from the Pleiades. I have no reason to believe they didn't. So, yes, I believe that the Billy Myers case is a true case. And that would probably answer your question of the Pleiades. They certainly fit into this question. How? I don't know exactly. And then the third question was kind of thing. Art, do you remember?
4: Now I don't. Well, Billy Meyer was, I believe, the third question.
1: Billy Meyer and the Pleiades and something else. I forgot.
4: Well, okay. Now I have two. I know Billy Meyer was the third question. I tried to hold on to that, figuring you'd tackle them in order. All right. I want to ask my audience something, John. I'd like to give some of the people you talked about at the beginning of the program who have seen these craft, including Bob Lazar, an opportunity to call in. So I'm asking everybody on the first-time caller line to please hold your calls. Please hold your calls, and if Bob Lazar or any of the other people that John spoke about are out there, please try to call us at area code 702-385-7213, 7213. How does that sound, John?
1: That sounds great. You know, Bob has taken so much flack from the public that, he's real gun-shy, so I'm not sure whether he'll call in, but it should be nice.
4: Well, perhaps not, but it's a legitimate discussion we're having, and I would hope he would decide to do so. Gee, Bob, back to the time thing for a second now, if we might. You were saying, A, it would be possible.
12: Well, it's not only possible, it happens quite often. I mean, this sounds really far out, but it's known scientific fact that the closer you are to a strong gravity force, the slower time moves. Time, gravity, and space are all intertwined like that. In fact, there was a famous experiment that was done. Two synchronized atomic clocks were placed side by side. They were at the same time, and one was put at sea level, the other was put up at either in a plane or a high mountaintop, I don't recall which, and when they were brought back together, they both were at different times. That was because of the change in gravity. One was further over to that area near the event horizon, or somehow was able to survive it, spent a second there, you could come back to Earth and a billion years could have elapsed. You know, the time reference has completely changed. So the whole key is distorting gravity, creating a strong gravitational field, which, in fact, is how the crafts, these crafts they have at S4, are powered. And
4: they bend or jump through bends in space or create bends in space. How would you explain that, Bob?
12: Well, they essentially create them. They're using a device to artificially create gravity. This device, in turn, it's part of its nature. Gravity distorts time and space. It bends space. It bends time. And this is how they travel. The discussion I got into John was, well, gee, you know, is it possible to build something like that? Well, yeah, if you did have an antimatter reactor, a gravity amplifier, and somehow it could contain the field so it wouldn't crush the occupant. And
4: yeah, I guess I know where there's a gravity amplifier just not too many miles from here, huh?
12: Right, getting it's the problem.
4: So if you could put your hands on something like that, that might be then one practical application of the alien technology.
12: Well, is it that practical, though?
4: Well, you did that's a good question.
12: Something like that and could turn it on, sit in a chair. And there's really, I don't see any way of going back, but theoretically there should be.
4: I did ask John this, and let me try it on you. He couldn't answer it, said I ought to ask you. If you could, first of all, could a biological entity pass through a black hole without being disrupted or something? And if so, what would be on the other side, Bob?
12: I don't know, and I don't believe anyone does know. There just isn't enough information about black holes to come up with that answer. As a guess, you know, you look at it from a physical standpoint, the gravitational tidal forces entering the black hole should absolutely obliterate anything that even comes near it. But, you know, stranger things have happened, and maybe not. So really, who knows?
4: How much technology are you missing, aside from the gravity amplifier, the ability to make a time machine, or in fact something that would cause you to travel through time? Are we missing a lot of other technology, or given the gravity amp, could you go from there?
12: Well, you really don't even have to do that. Another way is, you know, just accelerating close to the speed of light slows time also. That doesn't take any technology, so it's probably not the safest thing to do.
4: What would theoretically occur to somebody who either came to... Is it possible, Bob, to exceed the speed of light in the physical universe without bending, warping space to do it?
12: No, it's not.
4: No, it's not. As you got near the speed of light, what would occur in all likelihood to a biological entity?
12: All kinds of things. First of all, it's not, it would, you know, because of several things that occur, one of them being is mass increase. As you approach the speed of light, you begin to increase in mass, and therefore it requires more energy to propel you further, or faster, rather. You kind of get stuck in a little loop there.
4: So then great distances really are never going to be traveled that way.
12: No, they can't be. That just isn't practical. On top of that, you can go on for a long time about that. It's not practical. It really isn't.
4: Okay. I guess you left the project with the discs at one point. You do our audience a great favor by describing in as much detail as you're able to what it is you saw and worked on, Bob.
12: I worked on one particular craft, that I called the sport model because of its very sleek appearance. Specifically, like I mentioned before, there was a small reactor that was removed from the craft, and we essentially back-engineered it. What we needed to do was find out not only how it worked, but also very important to the project was to see if this technology could be duplicated. One of the main problems in any kind of aircraft is power. And with a tremendous amount of power, you can basically do anything. And here's a reactor that operates, you know, many times more efficiently than a fission reactor, or more efficiently than a fusion reactor, which we haven't even developed yet, ever could. And it supplies a tremendous amount of power, and this is essentially where we decided to start from, was to work from here and then go on. But in all the time that they had this and the time that I spent there, the short time that I spent there, really, there's just not a lot you can do. We just don't have the materials to duplicate it.
4: Any ideas what this craft was made of, what kind of metal or substance it was?
12: I say it's metal just because I felt it. It felt cold. It had the appearance of metal. The grain structure appeared to be metal, but I don't know. I'm sure John has mentioned the information is very compartmentalized. And
4: could you describe the interior of the craft? Were you inside?
12: Interior was very bare. There had been some equipment removed from it. There was a reactor. There were two seats. There were two consoles left, one large console. I call them a console. There was nothing on top. One of them was removed. I believe they're part of the gravity amplifiers that are connected directly underneath. They're in a triad formation.
4: These are going to be some silly questions, Bob, but were there windows? I mean, by what manner could you see or understand any of the technology that was in front of you, normal buttons, switches, gauges, or...
12: Really wasn't anything like that, buttons and switches. There really wasn't even wiring. I know that sounds really bizarre, but it really isn't that... That's strange. A lot of the equipment, it almost appeared to be something similar to a Tesla coil. The way so every time I hit on a topic, I have to regress. And
4: sure, I understand
12: what I'm talking about. But it almost seemed like every piece of equipment was tuned to whatever it was supposed to be receiving signals from, and it was essentially electrical power transmission without wires, which is not something far out. There was something a man named Tesla accomplished in the 30s. However, this seemed to be along the same lines, but much more advanced.
4: Well, while we're on the subject, do you think mankind will ever manage to bring power from space to Earth through some method or another? It's the same sort of technology, I presume.
12: I don't know. It's about the best I could say about that.
4: Okay. Back to these. What was it like when you went in the room? I mean, I can only imagine they would lead you in, these guys with their little badges and so forth, and they would lead you into the area you were going to be working on these things, and you must have looked at them and said, you've got to be kidding.
12: Well, I only got to physically view the craft twice. Once was when I went inside to see the placement of the parts that I was to be concentrating on. The other one was in a short flight test.
4: A flight test.
12: I wasn't inside. I saw it from inside the hangar.
4: And what did you see?
12: Just lifted off the ground, almost silently. It had a slight hissing sound to it. And drifted. It was quite amazing. I mean, I speak of it nonchalantly right now, but this was several years ago.
4: Wow. For a second to magnetism, large magnetic fields have indeed done strange things. Do you recall anything of the story of the Philadelphia experiment?
12: I've heard a lot about it.
4: And I want to run things, this is an unusual opportunity, Bob, so I want to run something by you. I had a friend, somebody I regarded as truly honest and extremely credible, and he told me about an experiment that he saw, participated in Arizona, in which a very extremely large electromagnetic field was created. And he claims that he saw something disappear. I mean, flat, completely, poof, disappear when exposed to this field. Is such a thing possible?
12: Well, that's kind of a loaded question. Is it possible for something to disappear when exposed to a large electromagnetic field? Yes. Do I think that happened during the Philadelphia experiment? No. Do I think that mankind right now is capable of doing that? No, there isn't sufficient power generated in the entire output of the planet at this time to create a field of that distortion.
4: Wow. Would the power plants inside these disks be capable of that kind of generation?
12: Yes.
4: Yes. What was the fuel of these craft, Bob? There's some sort of fuel, energy burned, expended, used, right?
12: Yeah, the fuel was, well, let me digress for a moment here, that there are three types of nuclear reactions. One's the fission reaction, which everyone's familiar with. It's essentially how atomic bombs work. It's a splitting of atoms and causing a chain reaction. It releases X amount of energy. Another more efficient reaction is a fusion reaction, which releases a little more energy. Both of these, for instance, when putting bombs, whether the thermonuclear, the hydrogen bomb, or the fission bomb, an atomic bomb, they use about 0.9% of that fuel gets converted into the actual explosive energy. Now, if you really think about that, when you're dealing with a plutonium bomb, for instance, you're dealing with, somewhere on the order of about 8 pounds of plutonium, which is about the size, it's a little bigger than a golf ball. Now, 0.8% of that makes that giant explosion that you see. All the other material is wasted. That's how efficient that explosion is.
4: Mm-hmm.
12: Now, an annihilation reaction, which is a conversion, the direct conversion of matter to energy, is 100% efficient all the time. And you can see if that were put into a bomb. I made a tape explaining this, so I didn't have to.
4: So you didn't have to explain it all the time to people like me.
12: Right.
4: I
12: didn't get stuck on the radio.
4: All right, as long as we're in the categories of fusion, I want to ask one more question in that category, and it has to do with cold fusion. A number of people, even some very recent claims of the creation of cold fusion. Is it going to be possible, Bob, do you think, eventually to have a cold fusion process?
12: Absolutely not.
4: No.
12: Absolutely not. I'll make a bet on it right now. Absolutely not.
4: So what was it that these scientists...
12: About a power source.
4: What was it that, what was it that these scientists came up with that caused the bubbling and the heating and the apparent creation of energy? Any idea what it was?
12: I'm sticking with Los Alamos' explanation. It was essentially an electrochemical reaction that took place. Did fusion occur? No. There were far, far too many experiments done that supposedly duplicate experiments, and these yielded no results at all. And the physics behind it don't make any sense either.
4: All right, again, going back to the disks, the fuel they use apparently is element something or another that goes beyond our table of elements. Is that correct?
12: Yeah, it's element 115. It's not absolutely definite, but that's what it appears to be.
4: Element 115.
12: 114. Chances are it's 115.
4: Uh-huh.
12: And interestingly enough, it's a stable element, and those familiar with the way the periodic table works, the way elements go, as they get higher and higher on the periodic chart, they become less and less stable and begin to decay. But this is a stable element. And again, this isn't something that's a total surprise. I mean, we've known all the way since the 50s and, probably the 60s, that somewhere there's a magic combination of protons and neutrons that, again, somewhere in the higher elements will make a stable element. And apparently that does happen up at that level.
4: Have you had your hands on any 115, Bob?
12: I have had my hands very close to it.
4: Is there any 115 that exists outside of S4 now? You don't have to answer all of these, Bob.
12: Who knows?
4: That's a good answer. Let me, since I've got the two of you on the line, what would you say is your greatest area of agreement, the two of you?
12: That we live in Las Vegas.
4: Well, that makes the next one then very easy.
3: I was going to say that I'm nuts.
12: No, I'm just kidding around. John has a lot. I essentially have cut off whatever I haven't had contact with. So there can be talks of reptilian-like aliens or abductions and things like that. And I know there's lots of evidence that people were abducted, and I did see the thing on Fox the other day with a guy that got burns on him, and that's all interesting, but
4: right.
12: It's something strange that happens to you once you've been actually involved with something. You kind of put blinders on to the rest of the world, and now you only want to deal with something that you physically had hands-on experience with.
13: Oh, very much like what I said earlier, and you've had hands on one of these discs. Have you ever seen...
12: Now I'm kind of taking the attitude some people take towards me, but I'm not doing it on purpose. If I actually get abducted, then I'll start believing that. And that's... That's just the way I think.
13: Well, yeah, but Bob, why, having had your hands on a disc, are you not easily able to make the leap to the grays or the blacks or any of the other 80 supposed

0: unconstitutionally possible. I just shy away from that.
1: All right, this sounds then like an area of disagreement between the two of you.
0: I really can't take a stance on it because I don't know. This is just a personal feeling.
1: You sort of are cautious, though, in commenting in that area.
0: Sure.
1: What would you two say is the biggest disagreement you have regarding all of this? Would that be it, or is there some other area?
0: I don't know. You'd have to ask John.
1: How about it, John?
2: I don't think we have... I can't think of a real disagreement.
1: So no real disagreements. All right, gentlemen, I'm going to do my best to hold on to you for a while here if I can, Bob. And maybe even take a few calls. You up for that kind of thing? Are you up, or are you ready to go to sleep?
0: Sleep is kind of on my priority list here.
1: Is it? Can you give me a few more minutes?
0: Sure.
1: All right, very good. Then both of you stand by. What a distinct pleasure, Bob Lazar and John Lear, both here, both together again. I guess they are frequently. And we'll get them back on the air together here in a moment. Southwest, I'm Art Bell, and Bob Lazar and John Lear are both with me at the moment. Back to them we go. Gentlemen, you're on the air once again.
2: Thank you, Art.
1: Good morning. Bob, while we've still got you... you know, after you've gone through all this disaster that's been what? How long has this been going on now, Bob? For a couple of years now?
0: Yeah.
1: Mm-hmm. Is there anything you want to say to everybody about having gone through all this? I mean, would you do it again? Would you go public again? Or would you say, boy, I'd no more open my mouth than the man in the moon?
0: I don't know. It's a tough call. It's something that has to be decided on, you know, as things are happening. But at the... Given the same set of circumstances, I probably would have done the same thing, perhaps a little different. Given the same set of circumstances, I probably would have done the same thing, perhaps a little different.
1: A lot of magazines are writing a lot of things about both of you. Do you find they generally get it right, or is it exaggerated baloney that most of them print?
0: Well, most of the people don't have access to the information, and I'm part of the problem. I don't do interviews, I don't do talk shows, I don't go on and give lectures, I just don't do anything. And I'm constantly being hounded for information.
1: So without the information, they tend to make some of it up, probably.
0: Well, some of the information has come out, especially in George Knapp's special. I you know, that's where I essentially spilled my guts, said everything that happened to me, and kind of wanted to really leave it at that. The technical information I made a tape about for the people that really wanted to know the nitty-gritty, and left it at that, and that was it. And, you know, people would look through those two things, you know, everything essentially that I experienced and happened was contained within those two things. But, you know, inevitably things get screwed up, and a lot of hearsay, and there's an awful 99.9% of the UFO community is crazy. These people are just absolutely out of their minds, and I really want to have nothing to do with them. And they're tied in with, I mean, all kinds of strange factions of groups, and it's really impossible to weed out any real information coming from most of these sources, these magazines, and even the larger groups. So I really have to stay away from it. And that gets people upset and thinks I'm trying to, you know, hide things from them, and I'm called government agents and stuff like that. And it's, you know, the list is never ending.
1: 99 9/10% thought?
0: Perhaps more.
1: With your continued association then with John Lear, I take it you view him in one of the top very small percentage points of those who may be on to something.
0: No, I don't. I don't really associate. John Lear does his own thing, and I don't.
1: John, comments?
2: No, we have... some of my ideas are put out because I'm not a scientist. Bob is a scientist. He dealt with things that he saw with, worked with, were proven to him. To me, it's, you know, all I'm dealing with is speculation.
1: Well, to the casual...
2: I've heard, and that's what I deal with.
1: Well, exactly, but to the casual observer, somebody like me, everything you've told me

0: on about how they travel, means of propulsion, the kind of creatures they are, all the rest of this sort of thing, is underwritten or strengthened by what Bob Lazar says. I mean, don't you realize that, Bob? You're saying, I saw the discs. Yes, they exist.
1: Well, yeah, the information, like I said, the only information I know are the technical aspects of the craft. And that information, John has, we've talked about that, and he understands it, and the information that he relays like that is absolutely correct, and I'll verify that. I actually got to work with that stuff. I don't know, you know, aliens didn't take me to their planet. I don't have proof where they came from. I don't know how any deal was cut. I don't know about abductions. I don't know about all that other stuff.
0: Listen to me. We've got to stop here. I've got a newscast I've got to do. Please, stay around just a little while longer, will you, Bob?
1: Sure.
0: All right. Stay right there.
2: 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The wildcard direct lines are area code 702-385-7214, 385-7214. And finally, if you've never called the show before, try the first-time caller line at 702-385-7213. We invite you to participate on the Talk of the West, KGON, and the CBC Network. 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

0: Las Vegas and the great American Southwest to the nation. This is Coast to Coast AM, and I'm Art Bell. My guest this morning, John Lear. Now along with him, Bob Lazar, physicist, man who actually put his hands on an alien spacecraft, worked on the propulsion system. And we'll be back to it in just a moment. And Bob Lazar, you're both back on the air again. Well, this is all flooring me a bit, but it's fun.
1: I'd like to say it's really a privilege to be on with Bob. He is my friend, but he just never goes on any of these interviews, and it's just really nice to have him on for once. He doesn't back me up on everything, but he does back me up on the stuff that he saw.
0: Well, let's try a question on you here. That's a very nice compliment for Bob. If Bob Lazar did get the equipment or the technology and ever did build a time machine, would you sit in it while he pulled the switch? You would? I think he would, Bob.
2: You know, it's strange. I get a lot of letters from people, and there have been quite a few people that really think that I have a time machine. And I would really like to know how this got started. I mean, there are people with honest requests wanting to know how much that I would charge them. They need to go back to the 50s to rescue their brother from being killed or something like that. And I really have to make it clear. I really don't have a time machine, and I don't possess the technology to make one either.
0: Right.
2: Well, please don't write to me asking that.
0: Well, there is this, though, Bob. If you had built a time machine using some of that technology, would you be likely to admit it? That may give you some clue as to why people think that you may have it, even though you say you don't.
2: Yeah, well,
0: I'd like to just...
2: You're all taken, I guess.
0: I would like to take just a couple of calls just for the fun of it, and let's see if anybody has any questions.
1: Listen, before we do, can I just tell the report, try to get a hold of this tape that Bob put out, because he won't advertise himself, but
0: well,
1: I think it's important. But if you do want to know about this technology and what Bob saw up at the test site, he does have a videotape available, and you can write to try.com. Corporation, that's TRIDOT, TRIDOT Corporation, 1324 Southeastern, and that's in Las Vegas, and it's Las Vegas 89104, and the price is $29.95 plus $3 shipping and handling. And if you want to know about this stuff, you just can't make a better investment. I know Bob doesn't advertise this very much, but I think it's really important.
0: Yeah, there's going to be another one too, isn't there, Bob?
2: It's kind of in the works, but that tape was a lot of people that viewed the first tape. It's a technical tape, but it's made for the layman to understand all the technology and how it works. And there's just been a request for a tape that goes heavy into the physics. A lot of technical people, scientists and that sort of thing, want all the specifics exactly, formulas and things along those lines, and that's what the second tape will probably cover. I'm not really sure about that yet. Nothing's been done with it. And
0: what kind of technology would that give away?
2: Well, really, we're just talking about the how specifically the amplifiers work, things along those lines.
0: With the knowledge, Bob, of roughly how they work, would it be possible for somebody on this earth to eventually, do you feel, build or duplicate that technology and build something that would do what that power plant does?
2: Well, it's just a matter of having access to certain material. With some super heavy elements, such as element 115, with the proper material, we could absolutely build it. The technology is not millions of years ahead of us. You're looking at technology that's maybe hundreds and hundreds of years ahead of us. It's not that phenomenal. It really isn't. A lot of people, you're looking at technology that's maybe hundreds and hundreds of years ahead of us. It's not that phenomenal.
3: It really isn't. A lot of people, you know, talk about it being even billions of years, and it really isn't. This technology is not that far-fetched once you get your hands around it. So it is quite feasible that we could eventually duplicate these systems, but not with materials that we have readily available right now.
1: Mm-hmm.
3: There'd have to be another source for these materials.
1: I asked this of John earlier, and it's another one you couldn't quite answer, but came up with a good answer nonetheless. I heard an astrologer who said that the sun, over the last 2 months, Bob, has lost roughly 0.1% of its output. Now, while I guess the output of the sun, which is a nuclear dynamo, it does vacillate a little bit, this seemed to that person somewhat worrisome. Any comments on this?
3: I wouldn't be really concerned. I mean, the sun has a tremendous hydrogen supply, which is being, the fusion reaction is being converted to helium, and you don't really have to be concerned about anything running out for probably about 5 billion years, and then at that point, there'll be some pretty dramatic changes.
1: There's no real problem that could develop in it causing enough of a drop to affect us ecologically.
3: Well, as a matter of fact, when the sun begins to run out of fuel, it's going to swell. So it's not going to burn out like a candle.
1: All right, involved just a couple calls here. We are a talk show. Wild Card Line 3, you're on the Coast to Coast AM with Art Bell, John Lee, and Bob Lazar.
4: I'm going to do good.
1: Where are you calling from, sir?
4: Las Vegas.
1: Las Vegas, all right.
4: All right. What I wanted to ask about the doctors and the alien technology was they must operate off of some type of communication frequency. Is there any way possible to put together some sort of a transmitter so that one could start putting out a signal to them?
1: No, that's a good question. Bob, any insights into whatever communications capabilities they have?
2: Well, what bothers me with the communication, and of course there must be some in the craft, is that because of the gravitational field, everything is going to be distorted around the craft, whether it's radio waves, whether it's light waves. And in fact, someone had asked earlier how craft, I think they have how craft seemingly disappears or underneath it. Well, this again is characteristic of the gravity amplifier, that it actually pulls light around it. For instance, I even mentioned in my tape that there are stars that are behind the sun, where the sun actually blocks our view, and we can see those stars. The reason why is the sun has a tremendous amount of gravity, pulls the light from the star up and around the sun so we can see it. In these disks, when they're operating, if they're in something called an Omicron configuration, if you're standing underneath the disk, you can't see it. You can only see the sky above it by the way light is bent around the craft. Now, the way I understand this to envelop the craft, I can't see how radio waves can get into the craft. And that's something that's puzzled me for a while. So there must be some other form of communication.
1: Would the gravity amplifiers themselves possibly provide the key to the kind of communication they use? In other words, something propelled or moved through time or space or both with the same technology. In other words, each new technology, lasers, for example, can be modulated, and you can use light to pass voice. And so I wonder if their technology might have in it a key to their communications.
2: It's quite possible. Quite possible there is something called, along the lines of a gravity phone.
1: Yeah.
2: Something that John and I have spoke about in depth. That it essentially is a gravity amplifier with a modulated output, and it is received. Again, you know, this is just an educated guess, but it's certainly possible. But as far as it being a frequency you can tune in or transmit, I haven't seen anything along those lines that the craft would receive.
1: So then the communications might be as good as advanced or different, would be a better way to put it, than anything we're familiar with traditional RF frequencies.
2: Probably, because they're traveling such tremendous distances, the craft would get there years before their transmission did.
5: So they can't use regular radio transmission. They have to use something that actually bends.
6: Any insight into that at all might give one the ability eventually then to communicate, if not travel to these creatures, but communicate with the point of origin.
5: Right, I agree.
6: Mm-hmm. Wild card line 2, you're on the air, Coast to Coast AM with the group. Hello, are you there?
7: Yeah.
6: Yes, sir. Turn the radio off, number one.
7: Okay. I've been trying to get through you for a long time.
6: Where are you coming from?
7: Calling in from Las Vegas.
6: All right. Go ahead.
7: The first question is, this is directed to John Lawyer. Do the aliens have philosophy about their own creator or creation? Number two, the supercar that is to be built in Texas, is that going to give any clues to technological advances?
6: All right, well, there's a question for each one of the philosophy,
1: and I'd like to hear Bob answer on the supercar. I've heard many people say, oh, they're building that dish to make 115, and I never asked Bob about it.
6: Element 115. Bob, what can you tell us about the supercollider?
5: Well, to be honest with you, I don't know a whole lot about the supercollider. I do know the basic plan and, what they're attempting to do. Is it going to be used to make 115? No. If you're going to assemble an incredibly heavy element like that, other elements that we've synthesized up to 109, and that hasn't been really documented, but these have been put in accelerators for an incredibly long time at a tremendous cost of electrical power, and we essentially have a yield of one or two atoms of the substance. If you're talking about something much higher than that, like element 115, it's inconceivable. You'd have to have this tremendous thing running at full power for decades to wind up with several atoms of a substance, if it can be done. That's why I've always contended that element 115 has got to, it must have been naturally created.
6: All right. I'm right on top of another break, and gee whiz, there's just not enough time to say goodbye, so I get to have to slow down. Stand by, both of you. That's known as the tricks of the trade. You're listening to the CBC BR Network, right back. Area 51. And Bob Lazar and John Mayer. You're my guest. Time on the show. We're going back now to the phone. And you're both back on the air again.
1: Yeah, I don't know how you did it. It's an honor for me to come on and see the program of Bob. I know that both couldn't do an interview with him. I don't know how you did it.
6: It is indeed an honor to have you here, Bob. If I might, let's expose you both to some more of people. Wildcard Line 3, you're on here, Coast to Coast AM with the group. Good morning.
8: Oh, yes. Yeah, I'm really honored. This is my second time. I called earlier on the first-time caller line. You couldn't remember my third question, which had to do with Atlantis.
6: Oh, thank you. Yes, thank you. And thank you for the call back. John, that's right.
1: They probably, based in fact on a lot of mythology. The one thing that I can't find any information on is, where did the myth of the dragon come from? Was it really something? Usually there's a basis in fact of most mythology. Something happened to connect that, but I've always wondered where the dragon came from.
6: All right, well, at least you addressed it. Thank you. Good morning. You're on the air, Coast to Coast AM with the group here.
9: Hi, Arizona. Where
6: are you coming from?
9: Arizona,
6: all right.
9: Yeah, I wanted to know before I was picking up off a kid on, so you're about ready to go out. But I want to know where I can get the tapes from.
6: A copy of them. All right. I'm sure that'll please them. John, why don't you go ahead and give out the address for the
1: Tri-Dot Corporation, TRIDOT Corporation, and it's 1324, that's 1324 Southeastern, and it's Las Vegas, Nevada. And it's Las Vegas, Nevada. 89104. 89104, and it's $29.95 plus $3 shipping and handling. And you really enjoy it.
6: All right. I have a question for you. Has anybody who's read these stories or any of the publications or any official government agency subjected you to any sort of truth-telling trauma, injections, machines hooked up to you, anything to try and verify what you said?
10: Well, when I first mentioned it to the television network up here, I voluntarily took my detector test, but I never took any truth serum, and no one else has come after me or forced me to do anything.
6: I'm a local news anchor, I'm Sean Wade. I guess went along with you and went along with you, looked at and investigated. What was his personal determination after he finished looking into this and did his show? Do you know?
10: George Knapp, you mean?
6: That's right.
1: I'm not going to answer that question. He tells the confirmed believers that he not only discredited himself on a news show by when one of the girls said, well, George, what do you think? And instead of being stopped in his answer, I said, well, I think this deserves more investigation. He said, I believe it. And he was called to task by his boss for saying that. So,
6: did he see anything that we didn't see?
10: May have had access to some information. But now, George wasn't that ardent of a believer in the beginning, as I wasn't either before I got involved with the project. But George did go to great lengths, traveling with me to Los Alamos and, going all over the place, tracing down leads, and things added up quickly to someone put in that much effort. And he essentially put everything together and,
6: Yes, I have that show on tape. It was really something. All right, just one more very quick interruption, gentlemen. I'll be right back to you. Stay right there. My guests are John Lear and Bob Lazar. And if you've been with us, and you well understand the nature of the discussion. If not, then stay tuned.
11: If you want to
6: know on the CDP and BLM radio networks, let me take care of some real quick here, and we'll file back in with full fill.
11: Back.
6: Is there anything, Bob, that since you don't make public appearances and you don't go on talk shows, is there anything that you've been wanting to say to the public and haven't had a chance to for a while now?
10: No, nothing that comes to mind for the moment.
6: All right, let's take a couple of more calls. Good morning, Wild Card Line 3, you're on the Coast to Coast AM with the group here.
12: Yeah, I'd like to bring my question to John Lear. What any of this has to do with the English hoop fields where they make those designs, and which aliens changed this with 64 different modifications? Was it the Grays?
6: All right, thank you, sir. The crops are
1: first. Obviously, it has something to do with the crop circles, but I don't know what. And I don't interest myself much for that phenomenon. It's pretty weird, and I read the magazines and stuff and look at it, but I don't know anything about it.
6: Well, I'm interested in directing a little of that to Bob. Bob, since you're a physicist, these damn crop circles, they really are all over the world. They're in Australia. They're in too many places for two guys and a board and a chain, you know? What could they be?
10: I don't know. Certainly, it can be, it's possible of, I'm sure there are other explanations. It could certainly be the footprint of one of the crafts. The crafts can certainly be at altitude and compress a wheat field down like that. That's not a problem. As far as what else it could possibly be, some other prosaic explanation, I really don't know.
6: And John, I think there was more of a question for you.
1: Yeah. You said what group was it that did the genetic alterations? I'd like Bob to answer that because he's the one that read the document, and I just quote from what he said.
10: That was supposedly the what people call the Grays, the Grays from Zeta Reticuli.
6: Okay. Let's just keep moving here. Good morning. You're on the Coast to Coast AM with Art Bell, John Lear, and Bob Lazar.
13: Yeah,
11: Yes, this question's for Bob Nazar. I was reading an article in the Los Angeles Times from November, and it was regarding a experiment going on approximately 2 miles inside Mount Andreyevsky in southern Russia with Vladimir Garvin regarding the neutrino. Are you familiar with that at all?
13: I'm familiar with a neutrino, but not the experiment they're conducting.
11: Oh, really? Well, I suggest that you get that article. It was in the Los Angeles Times, and it's very enlightening. I was curious if you were able to make any connection between the neutrino and the Gilliam experiment, being done by, it was called SAGE, S-A-G-E.
13: What specifically were the Russians doing?
11: Well, it's a combination Soviet and U.S. experiment. I was hoping you could answer the question, but I think they're looking for subatomic matter.
13: All right, and like quarks and things of that sort.
11: Yes.
6: All right, thank you. Is that the purpose of one of the purposes of the accelerator in Texas for building?
13: Well, that's certainly one of them. It's kind of a useful tool. There are a lot of things you can do with an accelerator on the subatomic level, but certainly one of them is the building blocks would actually compromise as protons and neutrons, and looking at the different flavors, as they say, of quarks and other subatomic particles that only exist in areas of extreme energy and only come into an only were in existence at the very creation of the universe. So in exploring the subatomic world, you're kind of looking back in time.
6: Bob, again, I'm not not a physicist, but I heard also from this astronomer, perhaps a question directed at him earlier, that we are from time to time able to detect neutrinos from the sun here on Earth. Is that correct?
13: Well, first of all, our neutrino detectors aren't really worth very much. But, yeah, neutrinos are not only produced by the sun, but we can detect them. Neutrinos will go clear through the Earth. In fact, it's theorized that a light year of lead, I mean, it's like somewhere on the order of 6 trillion miles of lead, would not stop a neutrino. That's why I was interested to see what experiments the Russians were doing with neutrinos, since it'd be very hard to interact them with any matter.
6: Well, the further comment was there was worry that they have not been detecting as many neutrinos as they once did, and this was some sort of source of worry.
13: Well, neutrinos really don't do any. I would find it difficult for it to be a source of. What happens when you collide with a black hole? That's the only problem. As far as the antimatter explanation, I think they've almost ruled that out, because there would be some residual byproducts of that reaction that could probably still be detected today. But there again, it's an after the fact. It was a long time ago. I think it was in 1918, maybe 1930, boy, that just slips my mind.
6: That's fascinating. Line 3 in Las Vegas, you're on the air, coast to coast with the group here. Good morning, Las Vegas, line 3. I guess not, gentlemen. Las Vegas, line 1, you're on the air.
14: My question is directed to Mr. Lear, and it has to do with the way the aliens communicate. I had an experience many years ago where I received a message. It was a wordless knowing. You had Roy Masters as a guest, and I heard him speak of that. The only way I can describe it is a wordless knowing.
6: A wordless knowing might be described as intuition.
14: Well, I always thought it was a message from either the Creator or the Savior or a guardian angel. However, just listening to this program tonight, I think possibly it could be an alien, because they communicate telepathically. And that's, I think, what this was. And it, by the way, it was a kind and helpful knowledge. I was following it.
6: Line 2, you're on the coast-to-coast AM with the group.
15: Hello, Mark, California.
16: Yes.
15: Good morning, Mr. Lear. I'm Dr. Lazar.
16: How are you doing?
15: Hi.
16: I'm a doctor, by the way.
15: Well. Degrees to me mean doctors unless you have a temperature.
16: I see.
15: My first question is for Mr. Lear. I'd like the where I could get information on that hands-off law regarding intact UFOs, fragments, and the occupants.
16: Well, I'm glad you asked that because I just pulled that out thinking that somebody would call. And it is 14 CFR 1211 of the Code of Federal Regulations.
15: Okay.
16: And what it says is, anyone who sees it and approaches a UFO and is able to touch the object may be liable for a $5,000 fine and or a year in prison if he or she does not submit to be captured.
15: Wait a minute. Have you been fined, Bob?
16: No, I've never heard of this before. What are you reading this from, John? From the Code of Federal Regulations, 14 CFR 1211. It has to do with touching UFOs.
15: And it says what if you have touched a UFO?
16: Yeah. Anybody who sees or approaches a UFO or touches the object may be liable for a $5,000 fine and or a year in prison if he or she does not submit to detention.
15: See, Bob, just
16: I submitted to detention.
15: I'm going to say just one more insult.
16: I have a couple of questions for Mr. Lazar.
15: Very quickly.
16: Do you think the recent advances in ceramic metal technology will be used in a Buffar ramjet project? And the last question is, are biometals being developed for use in data storage and retrieval as well as espionage?
15: All right, thank you. Can you handle that, Bob?
16: Well, as far as what biometals are being used for, I don't know. I know very little about them. What was the first question?
15: I couldn't possibly regurgitate that.
16: You should answer that one first because I gave the answer to that one.
15: Well, you had that one. Hold on. All right,
16: think about it.
15: Listen, folks, Bob, I'm only going to request that I have you for about 7 more minutes, if I can have you that long. And then we'll do the last hour with John. Bob, it's been such an honor. Both of you stand by for a second.
16: That long.
15: And we'll do that, and we'll do this. Night time from Las Vegas. I'm Art Bell with John.

0: Las Vegas, unusually Bob Lazar and John Lear with us together this morning. And let's quickly go back to them because we don't have a whole lot of time here. Gentlemen, you're back on the air again, and I'll give you a final moment. I just want to get one more call in here, and I'll give you a final moment to get a plug in for where to get that tape. In a moment. Good morning. You're on the air coast to coast AM with what I now call the group. Where are you calling from, please?
1: Thank you, Art. I'm calling from San Fernando, Mexico.
0: Mexico, okay.
1: This is indeed an honor and a pleasure. I had the opportunity to catch John and Bob in August when they were on the air. And listening to that show gave me shivers for a couple reasons. In 1989, I had an experience in the mountains of New Mexico, which after viewing some objects in the sky, I started to write down some things in the following days. One of the things that I drew was something like a sphere with almost an ethereal ring around it, or a field around it, and wrote down it had an aspect of folding and bending space. I wrote down seven other aspects, and then when I listened to your show in August, and Bob Lazar, I ordered your tape immediately after that, and it put shivers and chills through me.
0: All right, this is the first time Bob's ever been on the air with me, that I'm aware of anyway. But indeed, John was here and talked about Bob. So.
1: Well, there was another gentleman with John that
0: yes, that's right.
1: With the imaging program.
0: That's right, with NASA, I believe.
1: Yeah, and anyway, one of the aspects that I wanted to ask Bob Lazar about, if he had any opportunity to read or view any documents about the energy, one of the things that
0: Okay, we've got to hurry here, sir.
1: Okay. There's like a telepathic communication with the aliens that seems to come through the DNA strands that goes from one ring to the other. This is an image that came through, and I was just wondering if Bob had any information on that.
0: All right. How about it, Bob?
2: No, nothing pertaining to any form of communication or imaging coming through the DNA strands. Nothing along those lines.
0: All right. Very good, actually. We can squeeze one more in. Good morning. You're on the air coast to coast AM with Art Bell, John Lear, and Bob Lazar. Where are you calling from, please?
3: Scottsdale.
0: Scottsdale, Arizona. Go ahead.
3: Hi. I believe, if I understand the idea, it is that the souls on Earth are kind of imprisoned on Earth, and when the bodies die, we go somewhere. The aliens keep us somewhere, and then we come back to the bodies. Is that right, you guys?
4: Roughly, yeah.
3: Okay, well, my question is what do you guys think about the idea if someone could leave our planet, you know, on, say, a spaceship or something, and they died, then what would happen to their soul? I mean, would they be free in the sense of the prison that apparently, you know?
0: All right, we're out to hold it there. Anybody want to tackle that?
3: Question.
0: Good question. No comment. And good question. All right. We're so out of time. One, I want to say it has been an honor, Bob Lazar, to have you here this morning.
2: Thank you.
0: And I know you've got to get to bed. And so, quickly, John, give out the address.
1: Okay, it's for the tape, Bob's tape.
0: Yes.
1: TriDot Corporation, that's TriDot Corporation, 1324, 1324 Southeastern. And that's Las Vegas, 89104. And it's $29.95 plus $3 shipping and handling.
0: All right. So, Bob Lazar, I've got to say to you, what a pleasure it has been. Thank you. And will you join us again sometime?
2: Yeah, sometime.
0: All right. I know it doesn't happen frequently, but it has been an honor this morning. So thank you, Bob.
2: Thank you.
1: Thanks, Bob.
0: And that was really nice, John. I'm going to try and talk you, John, into staying with us for yet one more hour.
1: Yeah.
0: You can do that good. I'm sure some people are pretty hot to talk to you after all this. So stay right where you are. In fact, everybody, stay where you are. There is yet one more hour to go. 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
5: 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The Wild Tribe direct lines are area code 702-385-7214. And finally, if you've never called the show before, try the first-time caller line at 702-385-7213. 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

last 2 hours. John Will is still with us now, and we'll get back to him in just a moment. Let me just take a moment out to remind you the watchers are here. They're available. There are two of them. The Lost Below 95th March. Gold-plated. Beautiful leather watch band. Guaranteed for a year. Fourth movement. Image of Lost Below and 96 on the front. What a watch goes for. We're the only ones that have it. Also, the Art Bell watch, I guarantee we're the only ones that have that. You want either one of them, they're $24.95 individually. And I am again flattered, so

0: West Las Vegas, studios of KPWN Radio. Flagship station, I'm on a bell. This has been all you've asked for and more. Bob Lazar has been with us for the last 2 hours. John Lee is still with us now, and we'll get back to him in just a moment. Let me just take a moment out to remind you the watches are here. They're available. There are two of them. The Ross Perot 96 watch, gold-plated, beautiful leather watch band. Guaranteed for a year, fourth movement. Image of Ross Perot and 96 on the front, what a lot to look for. We're the only ones that have it. Also, the Art Bell watch, I guarantee we're the only ones that have that. 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And now back for another hour in what has been an incredible show with John Lear. And Johnny, there?
1: Right here.
0: Boy, this has been something, hasn't it?
1: That sure has. I really enjoyed having Bob on. And the only thing that really irritates me about Bob is he's so gracious. People can ask him the dumbest questions, and he never gets irritated. He just goes from back to ground zero and patiently explains, you know, where they're wrong. And
0: it's the mark of a good teacher.
1: I have a, you know, very short temper with people who ask dumb questions, and Bob is always really, really gracious.
0: Yes, he is, and it was rare to get an interview with him, as you have suggested. He just doesn't do them. All right, back to the phone. For John Lear, good morning on the first-time caller line. You're on the air coast-to-coast AM with Art Bell. Hello.
2: Hi.
0: Hi.
2: I'm just calling to comment on the Lazar tape. I had heard about it in August when John Lear was on the program, and it's very informative. It really answered a lot of questions for me, and I just wanted to thank Bob for making it.
0: All right. Well, he's now gone, but I'm sure he's hearing you.
2: Okay, great.
0: All right.
2: Uh-huh.
0: Thank you, and thank you for calling. Good morning. Wildcard Line 3, you're on the air coast-to-coast AM with Art Bell, John Lear. Hello.
1: Hello. I'd like to talk to your guest here about Uranus and Neptune. When they crossed their path, the Berlin Wall came down. And now it crosses its path February the 3rd, 1993, three different times. And an astrologer told me that a cataclysmic event may take place. I would invite you to check your astrological signs and check this out.
0: All right. Thank you. And, John, what about astrology? It's worthy of comment, I suppose.
1: I have a friend who is a very knowledgeable scientist that works for a major corporation who really believes that there is something to astrology. And he has a book that he's trying to publish now, which says why he believes that. And who knows? Maybe there is.
0: Maybe there is something to it. And one other question, John, keying on what he said, regarding the possibility of a cataclysmic event in our near or foreseeable future, any reason to believe that something is coming?
1: I've already proved myself a terrible prophet, so I'll just stick to research.
0: Morning on the first-time caller line. You're on the Coast to Coast AM with Art Bell, John Lear.
3: Good morning.
0: Good morning. Where are you calling from?
3: From Las Vegas.
0: All right.
3: Incredibly interesting show tonight. Thank you, and as well as Mr. Lear and Mr. Lazar. The question I had, and this might have, I hope somebody can answer it. There's a gentleman named Joseph Newman who lived somewhere in Mississippi about 15 years ago, who invented some sort of a machine that, and I'm not quite as scientifically oriented, but to the best of my knowledge, you could put in something like 1 volt on going in, and the machine would produce like 1.5 or 2 volts or 10 volts or whatever.
0: And hadn't he gone on Johnny Carson or something?
3: He was.
0: Uh-huh.
3: I was wondering if either Mr. Lear or Lazar said would know anything about that and why it was never, you know, it seemed to be just squashed.
4: It's Lazar, and he's now gone. But, John, do you have any comments on that? In other words, more output than input?
5: No, it's just, I don't have any comment, but that's one of the things I like hanging around Bob, is he gets to the bottom and he tells you immediately whether it's BS or not.
4: All right. The person you wanted is now gone, sir.
3: Okay, but the what I was given to understand is that, you know, this was, like, physically impossible, but yet, you know, it had been studied by a number of scientists, and nobody could quite disprove it as well as the gentleman going on.
4: I think most legitimate scientists would look at it very warily. You generally just don't get more out of an inert device than you do when you put it in.
3: Okay, well, thank you for the program.
4: I enjoy it. Thank you very much for the call. Good morning. And line one, you're on the air, Coast to Coast AM with Don John Lear. Good morning.
6: Good morning. Mr. Lear, I have two or three questions for you. You were talking about time travel a little while ago, and you mentioned it also on the last program that they actually had conducted the successful experiment.
5: With the question that
6: on your last program, you indicated that
5: it may not have been anybody from this earth.
6: My question though is, are you familiar with the Rainbow Project, the Montreal Project, and the Phoenix Project?
5: Just basically. Is that the stuff that Al Beale is talking about?
6: Exactly. Yeah. So about the experiment. Now, what I wanted to, I've been reading these books talking about that, and the things are just so fantastic in there that he traveled 40 years into the future from 1943 to 1983 and then back again to 43, and this is all a result of attempts to make a battleship or a destroyer, I guess it was, invisible, the USS Ulysses, and as a result, not only did it become invisible, but it went through time and space. And so I was wondering what your opinion on that is, if you have one at all, on its credibility.
4: All right, thank you.
5: I'm not inclined to believe it. I try to stick to kind of nuts and bolts and things I can see and stuff that Bob's told me, and I just don't. I know Al, and I haven't talked to him very much about that, but I just don't believe it.
4: All right. First time caller line, you're on the air, Coast to Coast AM with John Lear and Art Bell. Good morning.
7: Hi. I have two questions.
4: All right.
7: First, you said, mentioned something about when you die, your soul goes to heaven. And the aliens, no, I'm sorry, when you die, the aliens take your soul to another planet.
4: No, see, how did you hear all that? John, tell them what you know about souls and containers and such.
5: You know, it's just theory that supposedly the aliens refer to us as containers. Now, if by saying containers they mean that we contain the soul, then obviously they're doing experiments with the soul. And when you die, supposedly, they collect the soul and they put it in another container. And I don't know that to be true.
7: Well, see, I mean, I did hear you say that. Is there anything I can read about that?
4: Is there anybody who's written anything good about this, John?
5: Whitley Strieber discusses that.
7: Whitley who?
5: In his books.
7: How do you spell his last name?
5: Strieber. S-T-R.
4: Strieber. Listen, sir, he'll spell it for you.
5: S-T-R-E-I-B-E-R. Whitley Strieber. He's written two or three books.
7: Okay, the other question was, I know this is all speculation and stuff, but is there any speculation about there being like an alien culture that's non-violent with no state structure?
5: I don't know anything about that.
7: You haven't heard anybody talk about that?
4: All right, nor have I. Is that it, sir?
7: Yeah, thanks.
4: All right, thank you. John, you just have to wonder where some of this stuff comes from.
5: Yeah.
4: Let me see here. Wildcard line 3, you're on the air, Coast to Coast AM with Rob.

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1: From the high desert and the great American Southwest, I bid you all good evening, good morning, good afternoon, wherever you may be in the world. And indeed, the world is what we cover, one way or the other. I'm Art Bell, and this is Coast to Coast AM, with Delta Airlines announcing thousands of layoffs. The Bush administration on Wednesday planned efforts to restore confidence in air travel following what occurred September 11th. Officials said the president would propose new steps to make cockpit doors more secure. Yay! And to place armed marshals aboard most planes, even domestic flights, as a deterrent to hijackers. Other headlines. Law enforcement authorities arrested 10 Middle Eastern men in three states Wednesday on charges of, get this, fraudulently obtaining licenses to transport hazardous materials. The arrests in Missouri, Michigan, and Washington state followed FBI warnings that terrorists may strike next using chemical or biological weapons. Listen to this. Authorities said as many as 20 people who had the bogus permits, some of whom may have had connections to the 19 hijackers involved in the September 11th attacks, have been charged, but may not be linked specifically to the attacks. Boy, I guess we better be ready, huh? Thousands of demonstrators stormed the long-abandoned U.S. Embassy in Afghanistan on Wednesday, pelting it with stones, torching cars, a guardhouse, ripping down the heavy metal U.S. seal above the entryway, shouting, "Long live Osama," and "Death to America," burning an effigy of President Bush. Meanwhile, we're calling up more reserves. More than 600 additional military reservists Wednesday called up for the campaign against terror. In New York, they have announced some pretty draconian car restrictions. Mayor Giuliani outlined some pretty tough ones Wednesday. On cars wishing to enter Manhattan, citing both security reasons and a need to ease traffic jams since the World Trade Center attack. Starting Thursday, said Giuliani, no driver can take bridges and tunnels into southern Manhattan between 6 in the morning and noon without at least one passenger. Go by yourself and you don't go. Pakistan has announced it will keep its border closed to Afghan refugees, but may reconsider its position if conditions in the country deteriorate dramatically. Well, according to the UN, they are going to deteriorate catastrophically. Top military officials from Russia and 9 former Soviet republics met Wednesday to discuss joint action against terrorism as the U.S. proceeds with plans for possible military action against Afghanistan. Those are roughly the headlines, not very good ones, huh? Now, after the show last night, which many of you just heard leading up to this live program, I received about, between last night's, the beginning of last night's show and about a half hour ago, nominally about 4,000 emails. 4,000 emails. Many of them were absolutely blown away by some of the people who called last night.
2: It's in no uncertain terms that we are living the greatest number of crises ever to face humankind, and they're telling us, George, that we've got to act, or not much else is going to make any difference.
0: Now, let's go back to the night of September 26th, 2001, on Art Bell, Somewhere in Time.

0: and into the night we go. East of the Rockies, you are on the air. Good morning.
1: All right, Art.
0: Hi.
1: Hey, this is Tom from Omaha.
0: Hi, Tom.
1: Hey, I work nights every other week, so I get to listen to you all night every other week for the last 6 months.
0: Yes, sir.
1: Hey,
0: That's good, actually, because I've been here about every other week.
1: That's about right. I think I miss about every other one of those, too, lately.
0: Anyway, what's up?
1: Hey, I tried to call and tried to call last night. Thank God I got through here to you tonight. I just couldn't take it anymore last night.
0: I
1: listened to some of the pacifists and the peacemakers, which that's great. I love the fact that we have pacifists and peacemakers in our country and who listen to you at night. But it's just the rationale that they use that disturbed me so bad.
0: For example?
1: My first example is the Gandhi rationale. Mm-hmm. I don't mean to disparage this young man, but he seemed to be awfully young and naive.
0: I think you mean Gandhi Tim, right?
1: Yes, Gandhi Tim. Mm-hmm. He struck a note with a lot of people, but he has to remember that Gandhi fought a pacifist war against a civilized government,
0: mm-hmm.
1: the British Empire, who played by civilized rules. You know, they weren't always right, but they did play by civilized rules. If Gandhi set foot in Afghanistan and tried to practice what Gandhi practiced in India, Gandhi would be imprisoned and executed. Gandhi would be imprisoned and executed just for not garbing himself, just for not wearing a beard.
0: Mm-hmm.
1: You know, it's amazing to me. I just want all the peacemakers, the demonstrators and the pacifists to remember that there are some people in the world that you can negotiate and some you can't.
0: Well, let me say something, all right? See if you agree with this.
1: Mm-hmm.
0: I was in the military. I was in the Air Force.
1: Sure.
0: Was in Vietnam even.
1: Sure.
0: In Vietnam, we had at least an argument that the pacifists could make. We had an argument that we shouldn't be interfering in a civil war, the other
1: sure.
0: side of which, of course, was that we were trying to stop the spread of communism, the larger picture, if you will. But there was an argument there. In the Korean War, I suppose you could muster up an argument. In Somalia, certainly you could make an argument.
1: Mm-hmm.
0: There are many things, and in my lifetime, that you could argue about. World War II was pretty clear-cut. But here we've got one that, if anything, is even more clear-cut in a way than World War II. Thousands of Americans killed in our nation's largest city.
1: Sure.
0: Buildings destroyed and brought to the ground. America virtually, for a short time at least, on its knees. And
1: sure.
0: a surprise attack. Mass murder. What else can you call this? When is it going to be any more clear than it is right now that we need to go kill these bastards?
1: I know, and I don't understand. It's not even just ourselves. These people, the leaders in this country, and Osama bin Laden, who, you know, purportedly they support, they do far more heinous things.

0: women cannot, professional women who could save the lives of their own children cannot practice. Their people cannot be educated. Their people cannot use TVs, phones, internet, anything to advance their own lives, while the leaders of that country use those devices themselves to wage war on their people and on others.
1: Well, I consider myself a civilized person. And,
0: precisely, so do I.
1: And a civilized person would expect to hear some sort of demand, some rationale, twisted even as it might be, for what was done. And, you know, even some statement of we hate you or something or another, no, but nothing. Absolutely nothing. The only thing they want is us dead.
0: Yes. And I want, if I could just say one other thing. I want people to understand. Our government, our people in the world in general, have inherent iniquities. That's what God strives against day to day. Our government ended the practice of slavery in our country. Slavery existed, but we ended the practice of slavery.
1: That's right.
0: You know, I heard you read something about abortion earlier.
1: Yeah, there are forces for and against. Listen, I've got to go, sir.
0: Okay, great. I appreciate the time. I appreciate the time, Art.
1: All right, take care.
0: Thank you, sir.
1: Bye-bye. Coming up on the bottom of the hour. I'm Art Bell. This is Coast to Coast AM.
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1: Philadelphia Freedom, New York Freedom, L.A. Freedom, San Francisco Freedom. I have a feeling that a lot of people don't much like freedom anymore. I really do get that feeling. A lot of people don't like freedom anymore. They should go somewhere and experience what its absence is like. I've been there. It's kind of strange. It's unsettling. Actually, it's scary. Anyway, stay right where you are. We'll be right back. There is much more to do this half hour and a great guest for you next half hour.
0: Now, let's go back to the night of September 26th, 2001, on Art Bell Somewhere in Time.

Well, all right, just a couple of side notes here before we push forward. Number one, if you want to see the book that I'm talking about, my wife bought this for me at Albertsons here in Pahrump, and I don't suppose there anymore, I don't know. Joshua's Hammer. I'm holding it up on my webcam picture if you go to artbell.com, but I've got another reason for you to go to artbell.com, not just my webcam picture. There is something that's been going

0: going on with the sun now, our sun, you know, the big bright one in the sky, for, I don't know, last week or two, that is absolutely astounding. I mean, absolutely astounding. And so if you will go to my website, I've had Keith put up a picture that I can't recall. I can't recall seeing the sun like this before. We're currently having a gigantic, and I mean gigantic, solar storm. The sun spit out an X-flare, and it came directly at Earth, and we're currently having a gigantic storm. But I have not seen the sun in this shape in a long time. I don't think I've ever quite seen it like this. This is astounding. And so, under What's New, I had Keith put today's satellite picture of our sun. And the sunspots across the sun, normally it's just a nice, smooth, a pretty much smooth orange ball as seen from satellite about a million miles out in space. We've got a satellite that looks right at the sun. Well, take a look at today's photograph. Boy, is that a troubled sun. Boy, did NASA miss it. We have not peaked in the sun cycle. In fact, the numbers that we have now are higher than I've ever seen them, higher than they were at the supposed peak of this sun cycle. So, something I want to call your attention to. Take a look at this photograph of the sun. It will blow you away. It's at artbell.com, and right under What's New, I think it just says, let me see what it says. It simply says, under What's New, it simply says, today's sun image. Click on that, and it will render the satellite photograph of today's sun. And it's amazing. That is one troubled sun, believe me. So be ready for anything from that that side. East of the Rockies, you're on the air. Good morning.
1: Good morning.
0: Hi.
1: I feel that people who do not want to go to war are being portrayed by you unfairly.
0: All right, well, fine. Let's talk about it. You're obviously one of them, right?
1: Yes, I
0: okay,
1: am.
0: Where are you?
1: In Tampa.
0: In Tampa. And your first name?
1: Sherry.
0: Sherry. Okay, Sherry. Let's talk about it. You obviously don't want war, so how should somebody like yourself be portrayed fairly?
1: My first reaction was the same as yours. But if you can pull yourself back from that and take the scenario a few steps beyond,
0: okay,
1: and think what's going on right now and what events it can trigger, what I would love to be able to just say, okay, we can just...
0: Okay, Sherry, what concerns
1: Osama
0: you?
1: Osama bin Laden, and that would be that.
0: Okay, stop for a second. Stop for a second, Sherry. What do you see, aside from the fact that we kill him and somebody else comes along, what else do you think could happen?
1: Well, for one thing, we seem to be rallying all these people, all these countries to our side.
0: Yes.
1: As if to begin the whole one world thing.
0: Uh-huh.
1: As if to kick it off. It's the wheels have been set in motion, and it's like we're finally kicking it off.
0: Well, the world is getting smaller, Sherry. There's no question about that. I don't know about one world. But the reason that these countries, many of which would never normally rally to our side, is because of the gravity of the situation, how awful this was. I mean, this was...
1: Utterly, utterly horrendous.
0: It was mass murder, Sherry.
1: And I won't... Yes, it was. And I won't say that we deserve it.
0: Well, then...
1: What
0: well,
1: I will
0: thank
1: say
0: you.
1: Is that we did bring it upon ourselves.
0: By doing what?
1: We just don't stay out of other people's business. We just always have to be there, and people look to us to police the world, to fight their battles, to rebuild their cities after we tear them down for them. You know, if I had my way,
0: yes,
1: I would call every American citizen home, kick every non-citizen out, put the military on our borders, and start cleaning up our own backyard first. You know, I think we're tired. We're tired of putting on shoes made in Japan, waving flags made in China,
0: Sherry,
1: getting in Japanese cars,
0: right, Sherry,
1: putting Arab oil in it.
0: Sherry,
1: I want to eat American food grown by American farmers.
0: All right, take a breath, Sherry. our country, when it was founded on open arms, freedom, and offering freedom to the oppressed of the world. And
1: right.
0: There still are many oppressed in
1: at
0: the world.
1: At a different time in history. I don't think you can compare that time in history.
0: But you want to pull our military in from all over the world, and you want to put them on our borders.
1: On our own borders,
0: which begins to resemble a kind of a police state, Cherry, really.
1: No, just on our borders.
0: On our borders. Americans are used to free travel.
1: Right. If our borders were protected, we could travel freely.
0: Well, I mean, going across borders rather freely.
1: Well, if you want to do that, you do it at your own risk. These two women, who are being held there now,
0: yes, in
1: if
0: Afghanistan.
1: They did, in fact, go there trying to push Christianity on these people, what did they expect?
0: Well, they
1: They're
0: face,
1: on their
0: wait,
1: own.
0: Un momento. They face a possible death sentence. So
1: They're
0: what do you mean
1: on their own. That's insanity. That's about as insane as Gaddafi or Hussein or Bin Laden. I mean, think about it.
0: Well, most Americans are also used to the freedom of religion and being able to proselytize if they want to.
1: These people surely had to be educated enough.
0: I mean, here in America, you can proselytize.
1: Yeah.
0: You can go to an airport if you want, I suppose. Well, maybe not these days. And preach the word of God if that's what pleases you.
1: And if you want that in your life, and if you believe that's what's right, fine. Just like if you want freedom and liberty in your country and you believe it's the best thing in the world going, fine. That doesn't give you the right to inflict it on other people. And clearly it's not right for all people.
0: My goodness. All right. So if you were in charge, Cherry, you would not...
1: I would clean up the trash in our own backyard
0: and
1: first.
0: And you would not respond to this?
1: At this point, probably not.
0: Okay. Well, I think I've got it. Thank you very much, Cherry. There's another. Not quite as frightened as some, but you get the idea, I'm sure. West of the Rockies, you're on the air. Hello. Hello.
2: Oh, I'm sorry. Did you say east?
0: No.
2: Well, it doesn't matter. Are you talking to me?
0: Yes, I am.
2: Are you talking to me?
0: Yes.
2: Yeah. Kind of agreed with some of the stuff she said, but it just gets down to, I wanted to ask you about something that I've been thinking about, but it does get down to just if you're attacked, you have to battle. What is, you know, what else is it, right? Probably a woman, she sounded maybe, you know, that she might have been behind a concentration camp if they hadn't have gone to war.
0: Well, it's not clear to me. If somebody comes after you to murder you or your family, what do you do?
2: You battle.
0: You battle. All right. Well,
2: yeah.
0: This
2: so
0: is
2: if
0: our...
2: you don't want to call it a war, call it a battle. You know, and it's gone on since time, hasn't it?
0: You just object to the word. Actually, I'm rather pleased that they're using the word war, to be honest with you, because in the past we've always used police action, then we've had advisors, and, you know, we've called a lot of different things, operation this and operation that. Let's face it, when somebody blows away 210-story buildings, hits the Pentagon, kills thousands of Americans, that's war.
2: Murders, yeah, murders. What I and I agree with you. I totally agree with you. And, you know, people that have hurt you so before I ask you this question who have hurt you so about, I've learned to just ignore them because I know I've been spiritual since I was two, that people are just trying to find God, but some of them are doing it at a very low level. That's what I've been taught.
0: Well, maybe they're looking for God in places that he is not.
2: Right, and they just, that's where they perceive it from, and their ideas, and so I just ignore them. They don't bother me at all. But, you know, I, too, am a reader and a writer.
0: Yes.
2: I wrote you a letter, probably the only one who ever wrote you a letter. But anyway, something just doesn't make sense to me. This madman, who is arrogant, and probably too smart for his own good, okay?
0: I wonder if he is a madman. That's a good question for me.
2: Well, I can't, after dealing with some of them in this country, I see it's just a madness from a country that their culture is not humane.
0: Well, from our perspective, certainly he's a madman. It's easy to sit here and call him that, but I really don't know a whole lot about Osama bin Laden. I want to know more.
2: Mm-hmm.
0: And
2: mm-hmm.
0: So I guess that's what I'll try and do tonight.
2: Well, then we're probably on the same page about him, because what I'm going to say to you is, it doesn't make any sense to me when he did this, that afterwards this country would be on such alert and looking in every corner. And every day I hear about more, you know, being arrested and and all these false IDs. That doesn't make any sense to me that he would know that this would happen. So why do what he did and then have this happen? So maybe all these rats from a whole bunch of things are coming out. Do you know what I'm saying?
0: Yes.
2: Yeah. It just, I'm a writer, and in fact, just before this happened, I submitted a screenplay to a director actor on a terrorist movie right before this happened. And if I was writing this, that just would not make sense to me. Maybe when you have your author on tonight, something just doesn't jive.
0: We will ask. Thank you, dear.
2: Thank you, dear.
0: Take care. We sure will ask. I was astounded that this book was written. I immediately, of course, checked. I said, this just can't be. And I checked the date, and of course, it was written in 2000, and originally came out in 2000, I guess, and then in August of 2001, hit the bookshelves, and I couldn't believe it. So I thought I'd have him on the air. First time caller line, you're on the air. Hello.
3: Hi.
0: This
3: is Jenny from Modesto.
0: Yes.
3: I was trying to call in last night, and I'm glad I didn't, because I was so hot. Where are these people coming from?
0: Well, you just heard another one.
3: It's beyond me. Because I look at my husband every day, and I thank him that thank God that he was not on that plane, one of those planes, or in those towers. I want these people tomorrow, when their kids get up, when their wives, their brothers, their mothers, whoever, the people closest to them, look them in the face and say, when these terrorists hit us again, I'm not going to do anything.
0: I thought one man in one of the debates last night had it down as close as you could get it. He said, look, what's it going to take? Your wife, your brother, your mother, your husband?
3: Exactly.
0: Is it going to take that before you want to do something about this? Or you've got to wonder if some of these people, maybe they're what they really say they are. And maybe even if somebody in their own family or their own family was slaughtered, they would continue to take this give peace a chance position.
3: Then they're cowards. Our country was founded on, and everybody wants to preach about the Bible and what history is. Well, our history was founded on our forefathers fighting for what we have today. If we do not strike back and take justice for those two people holding hands as they fell out of the tower, or that little baby that died in the car, when the tower fell on him, if we don't take justice, our own children are going to grow up with this happening like it does in Egypt or Pakistan, going to the market and not knowing if you're coming home.
0: Or the people in Flight 93. The people who, I'm not over it. There was a man who spoke to his wife, and she told him that, the tower, one of the towers at that point had been hit. So he knew damn well where that plane was going.
3: Oh, yeah.
0: They took a vote on the aircraft. You know, this fellow had a two-month-old baby on the plane with him. They took a vote on that aircraft, and they went up front and crashed that airplane.
3: He is going to be in history. When people remember the heroes of what happened that Tuesday, they're going to remember him. And they're going to remember the people on that plane. Because they did something. They stood up and said, no, you are not going to take any more lives. You are not going to ruin our country. There's people in this country that will take a stand, and they did it.
0: Well, that's why the positions of these people, these peaceniks, peace at any price, I guess, it's beyond my understanding, and I'm being flooded with it. I mean, I'm absolutely being flooded with it. I picked out, you may have heard me read some emails at the beginning of the program.
3: Yeah, it was pretty unbelievable. My hand was on the floor.
0: Yeah, those were some of the milder ones. Thank you, hon.
3: Uh-huh.
0: Take care.
3: Bye.
0: West of the Rockies, make that a wild card line. You're on the air.
4: Hello?
0: Hello.
4: Yes. Mr. Bell?
0: Yes.
4: Yes. I haven't got my radio on, but there seems to be an echo.
0: I'm not hearing it, so that's
4: it. Oh, okay. It's just on my line then. I wanted to thank you for bringing both sides of this issue to light last night.
0: Sure.
4: Okay, because only in this country could these kind of fools say what they said. In Afghanistan, they'd have been shot for treason. No doubt about it.
0: Listen to this. When you see a forum like this, now I'm hearing the echo. When you see a radio program, let me see if I can get rid of this damn echo. Hold on. When you see a radio program like this disappear, when it leaves the airwaves, and others like it, and you cannot any longer say things like this, and you never know, someday it could get there. It's like a little beacon in the night. When that disappears, then you know we're in trouble.
4: Yes, indeed. You know that we don't live in America anymore. Our America isn't what it used to be. Let me change my phone for a second.
0: Sure.
4: Is that better?
0: That's better.
4: Okay, but anyway, and you had said last night that fear had brought this out, okay?
0: Well, certainly in some cases, because they were wringing their hands. Oh, my God, you know, it could lead to World War III. It could lead to this. It could lead to that. It could lead to more attacks. If we go hit them, they're going to hit us even harder. That's what I heard last night.
4: Absolutely.
0: Yeah.
4: But, you know, I've been looking at this for the last 2 weeks pretty hard. And, you know, we faced this before in Iraq, and, you know, those troops, his Republican Guard, were supposed to be ready to be martyred, to go to Allah. And you know what? They were out of there in, what, 3-4 weeks after we started?
0: Mm-hmm.
4: It won't be any different in Afghanistan. I don't believe it will. I believe they'll turn tail and run because they're not like our country where, you know, our sons and daughters fight voluntarily. These people are forced into service, most of them.
0: Well, you know, I do believe this, boy, is there an echo. I do believe this is possible. I believe that there are probably sleepers in this country, and I used to scoff at this sort of thing, but I think there are sleepers, agents in this country, ready to probably do what Osama bin Laden wants when he gives the order. And I think that if we hit him, they probably will give that order, and so we've got to face up to it. We may face more terror.
4: Oh, we will, and those are the guys that are going to be dangerous to us, the ones inside the border, and we're going to have to be very, very careful about checking IDs and routing these people out. And the Islamic Nation in this country needs to step forward and throw these guys out, you know, make their presence known to the government.
0: Well, they're making arrests all over the world. I'm hearing just tonight, I read to you about the latest arrests of people getting these hazardous material permits illegally that may be connected to the terrorists. My God.
4: Oh, yeah. Yeah. I mean, any of this is going to be, all of these doors will be open to them because our government is wide open, and that's why, you know, that's why we're a great government. Unfortunately, I wanted to know, have you seen a special called Lifting the Veil?
0: Yes.
4: I would recommend.
0: As a matter of fact, CNN profiled it earlier tonight about the women of Afghanistan.
4: Yes.
0: Yes.
4: I would recommend everybody in America watch that program, and maybe they get a better idea.
0: I'll second that. I've got to go.
4: Thank you, sir.
0: Thank you very much, and good night. We'll be back shortly with David Hagberg. His book is Joshua's Hammer. It's an awesome book. Stay right there.
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1: Normally, authors search me out because coming on the radio or television is probably a good way to sell books, no question about it. In this case, I searched out an author. His name is David Hagberg, and he's written a book called Joshua's Hammer. Just let me tell my story briefly again. Several days ago, my wife knew I was out of reading material. I'm an avid reader. I gobble books, as does my wife. We both are, actually. And I was out of books. You know, I had read my last good book. I love thrillers. I love adventure. I love high drama. I love Tom Clancy. I love Dean Koontz. And so my wife spied this book for me at Albertsons, I don't know, 3 or 4 days ago. It's called Joshua's Hammer. And Dean Koontz said of it, "If you're looking for thrillers with international intrigue, Hagberg is a major find." And he sure is. Let me read you. This is why my wife bought it for me. The back of the book says the following. "When a 1 kiloton Russian nuclear demolitions bomb, the size of a suitcase, ends up in the hands of Saudi multimillionaire Osama bin Laden, the entire world sits up and takes notice. And when the U.S. launches an attack on the terrorist base of operations in Afghanistan, killing his daughter, retaliation against America is inevitable. Now Kirk McGarvey, the hero of our story, I guess, is in for the race of his life and a race against time. McGarvey has to find out how the bomb will get to the U.S., where it'll be detonated, and when this, the worst terrorist attack in U.S. history, will take place. But not only must McGarvey stop the bomb, he must protect his own daughter and the daughter of the President of the U.S. from a savage act of retaliation by a man gone mad." Now, David is a New York Times bestseller author with his book High Flight, and I guess Critical Mass, The White House, and a book called White House. But this one, I thought, you know, some publisher has just somehow squeaked this thing out since the attack. And so I opened the book before I ever called him, and I noticed that, as you will, that this book actually came out, first edition, August of 2000, and first mass market edition, June of 2001. So in my eyes, this book is prophetic. Not only is it prophetic, it's in the style of Clancy. It's a long book. It's about 500 and some odd pages, 525 or so pages long. And the insights, though it's a novel, into the Central Intelligence Agency, this whole thing is written from the point of view of inside the CIA, and I mean really inside the CIA, and it's written, it takes you right into bin Laden's camp. It takes you right into bin Laden's organization, and the insights into both bin Laden and the CIA, I thought, were more than a little coincidental. And so earlier today, I said to myself, God, I'm reading this. I really ought to get hold of the author. And so we began to pursue David Hagberg, and I found him. And he's up really late in Florida. So coming up in a moment, the author of Joshua's Hammer. By the way, if you want to know more about it, you can probably get it on Amazon.com. I'm sure we've got links to that. I hope. Let me see. Do we? Yes, we do. In fact, actually, all you have to do is click on the book. Go to artbell.com, my website. Go to Program, tonight's guest info, and just click on the book, and it will take you to where you can get it. I got it at Albertsons. I think that may have been the last copy. You'll probably have to go to Amazon.com. You may get a better price than I did.
0: Now, let's go back to the night of September 26th, 2001, on Art Bell, Somewhere in Time.

0: All right, here we go. As promised, all the way from Florida, up very late this morning, is David Hagberg. David, welcome to the program.
1: Good morning, Art. I didn't think anybody was up this late or early, but here I am.
0: Oh, yes, they are, David.
1: Yeah, as I explained, we were talking earlier. In the early days, I was learning how to write. I did everything from bartending to bricklaying, but I did a stint for a year in a factory building lawnmowers, commercial lawnmowers. And it was like the midnight to 8 in the morning shift or whatever it was. And so at 8 o'clock, we get off work at the factory and get on to the local bar and have a couple of beers. And people would drive by and say, look at those drunks out there. I said, well, we weren't drunks. It was just afternoon, our afternoon.
0: That's right.
1: This whole different world out there.
0: Yeah, it's my morning. Listen, believe me, with regard to Joshua's Hammer, when your book has made it to Albertson's Supermarket in Pahrump, Nevada, you've made it, brother.
1: Yeah, I was amazed when you were telling me where it was. Shame on me, I've never heard of it. What, Pahrump?
0: Well, close, Pahrump.
1: Pahrump.
0: As in Pahrump, pump, pump. You know,
1: I'd never heard of it.
0: Most people have not, and I actually enjoy that fact. David, I'm not that far into your book right now. Couple of days worth of reading myself to sleep into your book, and I couldn't believe it. How in the world could you have so much insight into the inside of the CIA? So many operational details about the CIA. Maybe too many.
1: Well, there's the easy answer that you tell if you're an author and you tell that cocktail party and somebody says, well, how do you know so much? And say, well, look, I write fiction. I make it all up. And then there's the more difficult answer that I've been doing this for 40 years. 1960, as a young man out of high school, I joined the Air Force and passed whatever aptitude test. Right away, they put me in cryptography.
0: Oh.
1: And that was at the very, very beginning of electronic cryptography, which had been designed and invented and built by the National Security Agency, another outfit that nobody had heard of in those days, even though it was bigger than the CIA.
0: Yes.
1: And so I got into the world for 7.5 years up in Thule, Greenland, in an old Nazi bunker in Germany where we built the largest cryptographic center in the world. We're listening to Russians and heady stuff, really nifty stuff. And
0: I thought that only airmen or... Were you airmen or an officer?
1: Airmen.
0: Airmen. I thought only airmen that... took after colonel's daughters went to Thule.
1: No, it's actually a wonderful place. There's a girl behind every tree.
0: Yeah, there's no trees.
1: There's a tree on the whole island.
0: That's right.
1: You know, I found that a fascinating place. We're not going to digress and get off into that. That was called a ballistic missile early warning system. It's one of their sites that had these great big huge radar antennas the size of football fields turned on edge looking toward Russia because of the attack when it was going to come, it was going to come over the poles. Well, the first day they turned these things on, it was nighttime, they got this huge scatter return. It looked like the entire Russian Air Force was coming over the pool. And they were going to push the panic button. Some bright engineers went outside and looked up toward that direction and saw the moon. They were bouncing these radar signals off
0: the moon.
1: And that was the scatter coming back. So, I mean, this was the backdrop under which which my education and the sort of a business began, and you know, as a cocky young kid and excited as hell. Those are, I want to say, great times or the bad times. You know, Kennedy's assassination, that's a date that will live just like December 9/11 will live in everybody's mind.
0: Yes, forever. I understand you have actually spoken to the CIA or been a speaker for the CIA?
1: Well, yeah. Sometimes a flap copy or the jacket copy on the books gives you just a tad more than what really was. What happened, and this is a number of times I've spoken to a number of CIA people, but I was the dinner speaker, or guest speaker, the luncheon speaker for the annual meeting of this group, and they call themselves the Government Employees Association, and it was over in Clearwater, Florida, a few years ago, and I did a little speech about real-life intelligence agencies. At that time, the CIA, the KGB, and the Israeli Mossad. These are the three top agencies at the time. And there were about 400 people in the audience, and I got this huge standing ovation at the end. I thought, you know, that's feeling pretty cool. This is kind of neat. And afterwards, cocktails are talking, and this guy and his wife were there, and he says, you know who and what we are? And I said, no. He said, we're all CIA and NSA agents. I almost fell through the floor. And He says, you're telling us things, some things that we didn't know because we're so compartmentalized. So since then, I know I've gotten to know quite a few CIA, ex-CIA, former director of communications to the CIA. As a matter of fact, right here in town, a friend of mine, a gal, is an attorney now. She was a field operative over in Czechoslovakia, and she followed a trail across Europe that led to the United States and led to the downing, and she had blown the whistle, but too late, led to the downing of that, I want to say Pan Am or TWA 800, the one over Long Island.
0: Oh, that was 800.
1: Yeah, 800, right. And she had heard rumors. There had been the rumor mill going around Europe at the time that was going to be a target. As it turns out, it was just an explosion of fuel tank, the best they could figure. And the CIA did do scenarios, computer simulations on that.
0: I wonder how really sure we are that that was not a terrorist attack. You know,
1: You know, how sure can you be of anything except death and taxes, I guess? The best studied opinion that we have is that the fumes of the fuel tank exploded. And we're going through a number of scenarios now to try to stop that, like pumping nitrogen gas as the fuel tank and airplane empties, put nitrogen gas there, it's inert.
0: I know, but you know, looking back, David, there were an awful lot of people who saw a missile. There were even some photographs.
1: Yeah, that's what CIA did, this computer simulation, and they find out that, you know, if you talk to people and they see a lightning strike, they'll swear on a stack of Bibles the lightning came out of the sky and hit the ground.
0: But in fact, it went from the ground to the sky.
1: Thank you. And so the reverse is true. They think on the airplane that there was a sharp explosion that came through a seam or whatever in the tank. And it was a real sharp spurt of hot gas, and the eye just says, well, you know, it looked like there was a missile streak going up the airplane just before the explosion. So, you know, there's still people who believe that Lincoln assassination was a conspiracy, and maybe, you know, there's no way of knowing that, at least not for me.
0: Well, you got to believe in conspiracies, don't you? Because look what they just did. I mean, what kind of complex operation, David, would it have been for somebody to simultaneously hijack four jets, plow them into 210-story buildings, bring the buildings down, killing thousands, and then plow into the Pentagon on top of that, and probably if Flight 93 hadn't stopped, courtesy of the passengers, real heroes, that would have plowed into the White House.
1: I couldn't have written those heroes on that flight. That would have been hard. That my publisher would have said, "No, come on, we're not that. Our average people aren't that heroic, but average people are that heroic.
0: Apparently, they are.
1: A monument should be made." You got to understand that Osama bin Laden isn't some knee jerk, stupid guy. You know, a lot of Americans now think all Arabs are stupid, which is hardly the truth. This guy is very, very bright, very well educated. And we can get into his background later, but he started this thing called he took over a thing called Al-Qaeda. It just means loosely the base. And he has surrounded himself with doctors, lawyers, building engineers. You want to bring down a building, let's talk to the engineers and see how it's done.
0: Did you say that Al-Qaeda means the base?
1: It means the base. Well, it started out by my brain at this hour of the morning. There was an Arab terrorist who started this. I want to say Pakistani, but he's not. He's probably Yemeni or something. And they started in Pakistan near the border with Afghanistan. It was for the freedom fighters, the Afghani freedom fighters, when they're fighting the Russians.
0: Mm-hmm.
1: They call them Mujahideen.
0: Right.
1: And it was a safe haven. It was a place where these guys could, nobody's shooting at them. They'd be trained. They'd be given good food, medicine, and weapons. By the way, in that war, the CIA was supplying Saddam Hussein, Osama bin Laden and his crew. Osama took this over.
0: He was fighting the Russians.
1: Yeah, fighting the Russians, absolutely. And he was very much in our corner. We were in his corner. And so this base, he took it over, and it's a worldwide. Santa Barbara, California, supposedly got links. I want to say Garden City, New Jersey, or out there somewhere, has got links to this. And it's very loose. I mean, they don't have they don't have meetings as such. Let's say there's Bin Laden and Meshwari, his number two guy, and there's maybe 10 or 12 in the men in the elite circle, and then it goes out into cells all around the world, and each cell doesn't know what the other one's doing. But if he wants to know, let's say, how to take down a building, they'll get together with a couple of building engineers and say, well, you do it this way. You can put a couple of bombs in the basement of this place and knock over one tower. It'll fall into the other tower and knock everything down. At the same time, we'll throw in a little cyanide gas to go through the system to kill the rescue workers. Well, they tried that a few years ago, and it didn't work. And it should have been a wake-up call, because some of the guys they arrested for that bombing of the World Trade Center were trained airline pilots.
0: Oh, really?
1: Oh, yeah.
0: No, really. I didn't know that.
1: Yeah, well, it's been in the news, but it was something that, okay, so they're trained pilots. Who cares? Who gives a damn? They were bombing the building. They weren't flying an airplane, but, you know, it was kind of a wake-up call. These guys have been in this country for some time now, and so this... It's a heck of a lot easier to go into a basement of a building in a van and blow it up than it is to hijack an airliner and pop it into the building.
0: Even at that, when these airliners slammed into the buildings, I did not think the buildings were going to go down. However, I've been informed that at about 800 degrees centigrade, the metal begins to melt, and they obviously must have known the jet fuel would accomplish that for them.
1: That's why they took transcontinental airliners, because at the beginnings of the journeys, because they were filled with fuel. It was a pretty efficient way when you... coldly efficient when you think about the way of putting a bomb up there. And you've got to bet your bottom dollar that Bin Laden's boys, his engineers, understood here's how you bring down a building. You start, the upper floor is burning, and they start to collapse on each other, and bingo, it's gone. What surprised me was that, and maybe they had planned this, but if you want to be really cold-blooded about this, and he's done these kinds of things with the Russians on a lesser scale, of course, that you cause a catastrophe, right?
0: Yeah.
1: And in the aftermath of the catastrophe, when all the rescue workers are coming in, you create another catastrophe there to kill the rescue workers.
0: Which is what they did.
1: Yeah. Well, yeah, in effect, because the buildings came down. But I was holding my breath, and it sounds like I'm a ghoulish, macabre person, but I'm exactly the opposite. I was holding my breath waiting after these buildings collapsed as far as going... And all the police and firemen are there looking for their comrades, looking for people. I was just holding my breath that another airplane or bomb or something didn't pop off right there at ground zero.
0: Well, as it was, the New York City Fire Department lost over half its members.
1: Yeah, isn't that amazing? And there's more here. I've always admired firemen. I'm not just saying this for the moment, but I always have had a great, great admiration for firemen. I remember back in the 60s during the... in those inner city riots, 70s, I guess, inner city riots, where city of Detroit and that inner city was burning, and firemen were coming in, and people were shooting at them, and the firemen still came in, and
0: that's right.
1: Without fires, they were there to save lives.
0: I do want to talk about, you know, a lot of people here say, and I guess from our perspective, Osama bin Laden is a madman. But I have this feeling that he's not really a madman, or is he?
1: You have to define what mad is. I mean, is it psychosis? Is it the paranoid, clinical paranoia or whatever? That I don't know. I know that he's a man of dedication. He's a man of great zeal. I made up in my book why I think he went from this young playboy with tons and tons of money, who gambled in London, who just the jet setted around the world. I mean, this guy was living the high life, and he decided, as a lot of young men will do, when the Russians invaded Afghanistan, which is a fellow Islamic country, fine, let's go in and do what we can and have a good time, boys. Let's drink a few drinks and kill us some Russians. And he did that for 10 years, to the point that he became a hero of the people, because he didn't live in some palace there. He was living right in the dirt and eating the same food that his soldiers were eating. But somewhere along the line, he decided that America was the evil enemy, the West is the evil enemy.
0: Yeah, I would like to try and understand how he made that decision. Hold on a moment, David. We're going to take a break here at the bottom of the hour. David Hagberg is my guest. If you want to see more about his book, Joshua's Hammer, check my website. I'm Art Bell.
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1: The author of the book I'm reading now, David Hagberg, is my guest. 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My. All right, we'll be right back with David.
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0: Once again, David Hagberg. David, welcome back.
1: Yeah, well, thanks.
0: All right. Osama bin Laden is that guy in your book. And I've yet to ask you about that. I mean, how you even wrote this and what you felt like when you saw all of this coming down on the 11th. After writing this book, you must have gone, oh, my God.
1: Yeah, it was. I was working, and my daughter lives down in Fort Lauderdale. She called me and said, Dad, I said, yeah, sweetheart, how are you doing this morning? She said, they hit the New York Trade Tower. And I said, don't tell me another bomb or something. She said, no, an airplane hit it. I said, well, they stick up out of the sky, and there's been some near misses. She said, yeah. And I said, okay, sweetheart, I'll talk to you later. And she hung up a little while later. She said, Dad, I'm watching. Another airplane just went in. I said, oh, God.
0: You knew what it was then.
1: Yeah, so I turned on the television, and I watched those replays over and over again. Besides being horrified, my son called then and said, what do I think? And I said, I think that if I were to write that particular scenario, that's exactly how I'd write it. I mean, that's what it would look like in my mind's eye if I wrote a thing that way. And it's just, I mean, you know, and understand that I write fiction. I make this stuff up, and it's based on true life. But in my books, there's always a happy ending. The good guys always win, and everything's tidy and neat and tied up at the end. The real life, real world, it ain't always that. So you know, it's not always that way.
0: All right.
1: Unfortunately.
0: What do you know about Osama bin Laden?
1: Well, first of all, he's a bright guy. He's twisted, for some reason, and nobody really knows yet, I don't know if we'll ever know, but he's twisted this religion, Islam, so out of proportion of what, I mean, the Quran...
0: Well, you were saying, though, that he was a playboy, you know,
1: well,
0: he had bought $300 million.
1: First of all, his dad was born very, very poor in Yemen and moved to Saudi Arabia, and he had a whole ton of wives. I think he's got like 50 kids. And he got a construction contract to do something for the Saudis, and he did it well. And then they said, all right, Kate, you're doing a good job. Do Medina and Mecca. These are the two holiest places for all of Islam. And he rebuilt those two holy places, and he was in like, yeah, this is big. And so the family became instant multi-billionaires. And so Osama's a young man, lots of kids. He was one of the favored sons. He went off to, it was a university in Cairo and studied business. He went to London. He was a playboy, drank, raised hell, gambled, and all that. And then he went off to Afghanistan to help fight the Russians because they were against the Islamic Republic of Afghanistan. And something happened to him out there. He nobody knows quite yet, but he went from this playboy image to this, I don't know any other word than religious zealot. And his sole aim at the time, he says, I want Western influences out of the East, out of the Arabian Peninsula, Saudi Arabia. And I don't know whether, I mean, there's some speculation. So here, Saddam Hussein, a little ragtag band of poorly fed, poorly equipped Afghani, Mujahideen kicked this big Russian army out of Afghanistan, and so he had this win, and maybe that reinforced him. What's the old saying? Power corrupts, and absolute power corrupts absolutely. Mm-hmm. He was adored by these people. I mean, almost to a godlike status. He might have begun to believe his own PR. And at some point during the Gulf War, when Saudi allowed us to basing privileges for our fighter aircraft not to go in and kick Saddam Hussein out of Kuwait. Remember, the Arabs look on that whole thing quite differently than Americans do, too, because Kuwait really is a province or was a province of Iraq, and so Saddam Hussein was just doing what he thought was right, and a lot of Arabs thought was right. Nonetheless, at that point, bin Laden said he wants all Americans out of Saudi Arabia, period, end statement. And he was so rabid about it that the Saudi ruling family kicked him out of the country, and which reinforced his anger even more. And at some point he issued what's called a fatwa, and that is a religious or holy order. And here's a guy, he's not a imam or a preacher or anything, but he issued a holy order saying that it is every Muslim's duty, any place, anywhere, at any time, to kill any and all Americans. That's men, women, children, I don't care what they're doing, where they are, your duty is to kill them now. Now that's not religion. That's not Islam. That's not the Muslim religion. And the Quran is a beautiful book that's far less violent than, let's say, our Bible. You're shaving in the morning, right? You look in the mirror.
0: Yes.
1: And you see your mirror image. It's exactly you, right?
0: Sure.
1: But it isn't you. It's just a mirror image. Well, that's what a Muslim believes, that our bodies, ourselves, our lives here on earth are nothing more than a mirror image of our real selves, which dwell in paradise with Allah. And when it's time, we will, show up the light. And we'll go, the mirror image will be gone, and we'll be where we're supposed to be. Now, that's pretty. That's not violence. That's not suicide bombers or killing innocent women and children.
0: Well, you may not have an answer for this, but I have concluded myself, after all, there's been no, since this occurred, no credit taken, essentially, for it. No,
1: he usually never does.
0: No demands made for change in U.S. policy. It's just kind of like they want us dead.
1: That's right. They want us dead. They want us out of the Saudi Arabian Peninsula. They want us out of the Arabian Peninsula. They want us out of there. And they want Israel out of the area. They want all Westerners out of the whole area. Just stay away. They say, we're the ones who invented the atomic bombs. We're the bad guys. We're the ones who invented our need for oil, which has ruined the whole region, our insatiable appetite for oil. They want us out of there. They want to cap the oil wells. They just want to finish it all and get rid of us. Now, I'm saying Osama bin Laden does. I keep saying Saddam Hussein, but he's right there with that. Only his motives are even more... are less religious. They're more secular, if you will. He's just power. He is power hungry.
0: Well, after all, we helped bin Laden while he was fighting the Russians because we wanted. So how does he get from that to all Westerners must die?
1: We don't know that yet, and that's in my book. I speculate that he has a run-in with a CIA agent. I know I'm getting ahead of before you're reading, but sorry.
0: That's all right. That's all right.
1: I'm not going to tell you the end of the book, but he has a run-in with a CIA agent who ends up looking like a fool in front of his men and in front of the CIA agent, and then find out she's a woman. In fact, I modeled her after my friend here in town. And so he kills her, and then that to the Arab male...
0: I was going to say that makes it worse, a woman.
1: Thank you. And that... Now, nobody knows. Nobody really knows. It could be even that Osama himself does not know. His family has disowned him. He has a brother, living here in Florida. And his brother had disowned him. In fact, they closed down their house. I think it's Lauderdale. Closed down their house and boogied back to Saudi Arabia.
0: Really?
1: Yeah. In fact, he had a brother up in, I want to say somewhere in Maryland, Baltimore, or something like that. Anybody understand the bin Laden family? The dad has like about 50 or 60 kids. Bin Laden himself has three wives and maybe several dozen children. And what a way to treat your wife and family. They're living in caves. In caves in the mountains of Afghanistan.
0: Are we going to be able to find them?
1: I'm not laughing because I think it's funny. I'm laughing, out of irony. It depends on whether we want to get our hands dirty or not. And a couple days after this event happened, a friend of mine said, well, are we going to ask the same question? And I very nastily said, yes, we'll find them if we don't mind collateral damage. And I said, they didn't give a damn about collateral damage when they hit the World Trade Center. So who cares about some Afghani women and children? And I stopped and said, my God, David, I'm preaching the same tone from the same book that he's preaching from. I said, no. If we're going to get them, it's going to be tough. It's going to be a long way. He's got some very, very, very close and loyal followers. We're going to have human intelligence. Something the CIA hasn't had for a long time.
0: Not only that, but it's in this case, it's a double problem because, we don't look like they do. We don't have the same religion they have. We don't understand how they live and what they think about.
1: That goes back to what's called human intelligence. And it's during the Carter administration, and a lot of subsequent presidents since him, said that the United States, we're the guiding light, the shining beacon of morality, or I don't know morality, but of the way people are supposed to live and act in the world, and that means that the CIA and our and FBI and that are not gonna deal with the murderers and the rapists and the drug dealers of that world. We're gonna use our satellites to electronic eavesdropping to give us intelligence. The fact of the matter is, you don't get enough intelligence that way, and the guys who belong to these terrorist organizations are the druggies and the rapists and the murderers. And if you want human intelligence, human, it's called, then you have to deal with these people. Well, we haven't. And that's why we have this big hole in our intelligence. We have to do, which means what you do is for money. CIA calls it MICE. People defect for what's called MICE. M-I-C-E, money, ideology, conscience, or ego.
0: Mm-hmm.
1: And so we'll catch them one way or another. Usually money, sometimes ideology. Some will prove to them that
0: in that order.
1: No, not definitely. Well, no, I don't think so. I think it's mere coincidence that the acronym spells the word MICE, like Hansen. Although he got handsomely defected, that FBI guy,
0: mm-hmm.
1: he defected. It seemed like money, but it wasn't so much money. It was for ego. The guy just thought he was better than everybody else. Same way with Eldridge Ames. It was ego. The guy just thought he was better than everybody else. He couldn't be caught, and it was a big game, and also his money with him. The CIA never noticed that this guy was making $50,000 or $60,000 a year. His credit card bills alone, which he paid in cash, were $30,000 a month. He paid cash for an $850,000 house in, I think it was in McLean, and he drove a brand-new Jaguar every year, and he dressed in...

0: backwards on one foot with one eye closed. Well, how are you going to win that game? You're not.
1: You're not, yeah.
0: So the CIA says, ask Congress, please take off the blinders. We don't want to trample on anybody's constitutional rights, but take off the blinders. Let us play the game the way these I don't want to say bastards on radio, but I already have, the way these guys are playing the game. Let's level the playing field, and we will win. Trust me.
1: Oh, I believe we'll win, too. The question is, at what cost, both domestically and where we have to go after him? You said we've got to get our hands dirty. To me, that means we've got to go in on the ground, probably.
0: Yep. But not, they're doing it right, in my estimation. And, again, I'm just a novelist. I'm an observer of this. I'm not the mover and shaker. But they're doing it right. They're not sending in massive ground forces. They're going to send in some elite squads. I know some guys who are SEALs, in the SEALs. In fact, the SEAL UDT Museum is just 10 miles south of my house, which is an amazing place. You see the list on the wall of the guys, the SEALs, the UDT guys who won Congressional Medal of Honor. At any rate, this is what we need. We need this Northern Alliance to give us intelligence where Osama might be hiding out. We've got to track this guy down, put a bullet between his eyes. I'd like to bring him home to trial. Put a bullet behind his, between his eyes, turn around, get out.
1: All right, I've had some callers who have said, fine, we kill Osama bin Laden, then what? Somebody just takes his place.
0: No. Not of that level. Absolutely not of that level. I mean, let's say Civil War. Somebody had got a lucky shot and killed Ulysses S. Grant or killed Robert E. Lee. It would have changed the entire war. Somebody kills Patton. Somebody kills Rommel at the beginning of the African campaign. Somebody kills Adolf Hitler in 1938. No. Things would be far different. This man is charismatic. He's got bajillions of dollars. No, he's the glue and the brains that hold the thing. Yes. This place, El Qaeda, would not fall apart, but it sure wouldn't be the same, nowhere near the same organization. Amnesty International says there are 10,000 terrorist organizations extant in the world today. There's only a handful, I mean a small handful, three or four, maybe five, including bin Laden's organization, that are willing to do suicide attacks. And that's how these guys win this game.
1: Sure, hard to stop anybody who's willing to die.
0: Thank you. Some of the best security service in the world couldn't keep, was a Baggin alive when a guy just came in and pumped a few rounds into his back. The guy was willing, he didn't kill him, but he was willing to die. Willing to die for his cause.
1: That's all it takes. They're very hard to stop, of course.
0: It's almost impossible to stop them. How do you stop them? We've got a 3,000 mile border with Canada, let's say, and we only have 200 customs agents guarding that border. That's our country. We're open. That's what makes us so great. If we stop that, they've already won.
1: That's right. If we completely collapse into a police state, then they win.
0: They won.
1: That's right.
0: There was not much street crime and terrorism in Nazi Germany. Another place, a more benign example, in the small principality of Monaco.
1: Yes.
0: It's just, you know, like the size of a small city. Monte Carlo and Monaco are the same thing. It's just a teeny little place. And every street corner in this little principality, there's a closed-circuit television monitor. Every street corner. And all those are fed back to a police headquarters, monitoring headquarters. And there's a bank of television monitors. And the police there monitor every street corner 24 hours a day. Ain't no crime in Monaco.
1: Well,
0: I
1: went to Super Bowl last year.
0: Yeah, and they took those pictures?
1: They scanned every face that moved through the aisle.
0: And they make you feel spooky?
1: It did.
0: Violated Big Brother.
1: Yeah, it did. I got home and that news was breaking and I said, wow.
0: I said, don't throw the baby out with the bathwater. Be careful, you know, that your solution isn't worse than the problem. But there's an old Chinese curse. And it says, may you live in interesting times.
1: This is interesting.
0: It doesn't get much more interesting than that.
1: This morning, I'm seeing headlines saying law enforcement authorities arresting 10 Middle Eastern men in three states Wednesday on charges of fraudulently obtaining licenses to transport hazardous materials. It says they may have connections to the 19 hijackers of September.
0: Down here in Florida, at a little town called Belle Glade, it's in the interior of the state. It's a farming community where there's a lot of crop dusters.

0: Atta and some of these other guys who died, who, you know, were flying the airplanes that flew under the trade towers and all that, they were very insistent and in wanting to know all about
1: crop dusting.
0: Well, I want to tell you something, and this is, again, when we talked earlier, and I talked to a producer earlier today or yesterday or whenever it was about coming on the show.
1: Yesterday.
0: I'm not coming. I'm talk to you, God bless, and I'm not coming on this show as an advertising means or touting my books, right? That's not why I'm here.
1: I'll do that for you.
0: Okay. But a brand new book came out this June in hardcover. It's called Eden's Gate.
1: Oh.
0: And in it, I've got a terrorist attack with germ warfare over Washington using agricultural eggplants.
1: Oh, my God. Really?
0: I got to stop. I'll tell you what. I got to stop this. I'm going to start writing love stories or something.
1: Yeah. It's like you're predicting the future. All right.
0: Well, it's a future I don't want to predict. I'm just...
1: I hear you. David, hold on. We're at the top of the hour. We'll be right back. David Hagberg, my guest, his book, Joshua's Hammer. Check it out on my website. It's a really good book, believe me.
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1: My guest is David Hagberg. He wrote a prophetic novel, an incredible novel, called Joshua's Hammer, all about the CIA, Osama bin Laden, and a nuclear weapon. That book is clear for you to pick up for a song, really, if you go to my website. Simply go to tonight's guest info, click on the book cover there. It'll take you right over to Amazon.com, where it's $7.19, the discounted price. I'm reading it myself, and it's a winner, believe me. If you like Clancy, you're gonna just love Hagberg. We're talking about what's happened in New York and about Osama bin Laden and a whole lot of stuff. We'll get right back to it in a moment. Stay right there.
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1: Once again, to Florida in the middle of the night, and David Hagberg. David, if we go to Afghanistan or chase him into one of the Russian republics where he may be and put a bullet between bin Laden's eyes, will it'll slow it down. It won't stop it, will it?
2: I think, as we were talking before the break, I think that it will fragment the hell out of the organization. There may be, instead of 10,000 terrorist organizations in the world, there may be 10,200. They'll each wander off into their own direction. Understand that this guy is so bright and he's such a sticking power. Remember the BCCI bank scandal of some years ago?
1: I just saw it roll on CNN today that he had something to do with bringing that bank down.
2: Yeah, well, not so much they brought it down. He brought it back up. The BCCI bank were making questionable loans and all that, and it was being funded by a lot of pretty wealthy Arab investors. And some of that money was being funneled into what would say questionable causes. And when the bank fell apart, the Arab gentleman, the financial backer, says, we need some sort of a financial institution to help continue funding some of these organizations. And the man they asked to put it all back together was none other than Osama bin Laden. So he's a very bright guy. If he falls, his organization is going to fragment, is going to splinter around. And we're going to have to go. You were mentioning that some guys were arrested in Seattle or something for trying to get truckers' licenses to haul hazmat.
1: Several states, they say,
2: right.
1: Actually.
2: Well, worldwide, law enforcement officers have arrested, pushing 400 people, and there's another 300 or 400 on the wanted list. And that's a pretty big dent in the majority of these organizations. There's supposedly 10,000, according to Amnesty International, 10,000 organizations, but there's probably less than 100 that are really, really super effective, like Al-Qaeda, like Hamas.
1: Mm-hmm.
2: There's a number of PLO splinter organizations. These are the real dedicated, fanatical people, willing to die. By the way, they get that from Japanese samurai philosophy.
1: Yes, of course.
2: It differs fundamentally from Western philosophy. In the West, we say if something is worth doing, it's worth doing right.
1: Yes.
2: We all understand that. We all are familiar.
1: Sure.
2: Japanese Bushido, and now the Arabs have picked this up, the terrorists have picked it up, their philosophy is if something is worth doing, it's worth dying for.
1: Can we go put this bullet between his eyes legally? We have some rules against assassination, right?
2: Yeah, we do. And as a matter of fact, it was interesting to note that it wasn't Cheney. It might have been Rumsfeld or somebody. One of them up there was talking with Bush. And it was Colin Powell, and he said, it was asked the same question, and he said, we are looking at those laws right now. I don't know if there's a law. I think it was an executive, presidential executive order, a direction.
3: That's right.
2: To his, I mean, the CIA is an executive branch organization. And I think they're going to
3: revise.
2: Now we're getting on shaky grounds. I think, you know, thou shalt not kill. Well, does that mean we don't declare war on Germany or on you know, Nazi Germany? I mean, at what point do we keep turning the other cheek? We're running out of cheeks. That's the problem. And if it's illegal, then in my novels, the guy'd go and do it anyway. And when he got finished, they might put him in jail or slap his hand or something or whatever. They wouldn't find him.
3: In your novel, at one point, a CIA agent in a meeting with Bin Laden that he later pays for is handed a 12-digit number that represents a nuclear device that was in Russia.
2: Right.
3: Now, or a Russian republic. Now, the obvious message from Bin Laden back to the CIA was, hey, guys, I've got one.
2: Right.
3: In today's world, we hear an awful lot of things about lax Russian security for their weapons. We hear that some weapons may already have left some of the Russian republics and may be already in the hands of somebody like Bin Laden. Is that possible?
2: Oh, absolutely possible. You asked earlier in the show about, or maybe it was earlier when we were talking about doing research. I've been doing this for maybe 30 or 40 years. Along the line, I read a weekly magazine called Jane's Defense Weekly.
3: Sure.
2: It's, yeah, everybody, I mean, anybody who's involved in a business knows this. And they've talked about a year ago about Bin Laden offering $30 million to somebody, to a Russian weapons depot, I think in, may have even been Tajikistan, where I talk about in my book. And yes, in fact, my editor, who's also a writer and a good friend of mine, has written a book that'll be published fairly soon called The Nuclear Yard Sale at the End of History, or something like this.
3: The Nuclear Yard Sale at the End of History?
2: You're right. all these Russian breakaway republics, they've left a lot of nuclear weapons, and some of them are guarded in tin shacks with locks that are broken that don't work, and nobody's around, and just go in there and pick it up at your peril. They're radioactive material, and take it home with you. He posits that there used to be one or two nuclear states. Now there's a whole bunch. I mean, Brazil has probably got nukes. Israel, Pakistan, mm-hmm. and India, and it goes, the list is pretty big now. And the means to deliver them, I was doing a book not so long ago where I've got the North Koreans who are starving to death, but the North Koreans with a nuclear weapon and a three-stage mission to deliver it, and my publisher called and said, David, nobody would buy it. Art, a week later, the North Koreans popped off a three-stage missile right over Japan. The missile was big enough that they could have put a small object in low Earth orbit.
3: Good Lord.
2: Yeah, and this is a country that's starving to death, but by God, they've got money for their nuclear weapons. And Pakistan openly has told the world, now Pakistan is our pals, which I'm skeptical as hell of. Pakistan openly told the entire world that once we get a nuclear weapon, and they have them now, it will be an Islamic weapon.
3: Well, can there be any question that somebody who would do what just happened in New York would not even hesitate to light fuse on a nuke, if he could?
2: Yes and no. Now we come into an even more difficult question of perception and philosophy. 65 years ago or so, the United States was the only country ever to drop nuclear weapons on another country, right?
3: Mm-hmm. Right.
2: It was a country we had declared war upon, and they had killed a lot of our people and all that.
3: We were facing a very costly invasion.
2: Yes. And we are still, 65 years later, being vilified for that act. So people who, or countries, or people, or whatever, who own nuclear weapons, that in itself is usually good enough to to allow them to sit at the head of the table.
3: Well, this is for a sane person.
2: Yes, I know. Now, the question is, we were talking earlier, is he sane or insane? Tough question to answer. He would do more by using a nuclear weapon as a bargaining chip,
3: far more
2: than he would by lighting the thing off in some big city somewhere.
3: You would think that.
2: Whether he is rational enough to understand this, he's smart enough to understand. No, I don't know whether he's rational enough or whether he's dropped into a depth of some sort of believing his own self-aggrandizement. But I want to throw one more thing at you, Art, to think about. And this is something else. I wish you had finished this book because I hate telling you some of this stuff. But what happens if we got Osama bin Laden, who's motivated, who finds out, who discovers that he's dying?
3: Uh-huh. Well, then...
2: One last hurrah,
3: Sure. You've got not a thing to worry about. Oh, well, I have come to that part of the book, actually.
2: Okay, good. All right, thanks.
3: The cancer, right?
2: Yeah.
3: Mm-hmm.
2: Yeah. And right now, since he's been walking with a cane lately, I think that was in Jane's or one of the publications I read, that they're thinking there were maybe kidney problems, could be cancer. Nobody knows yet. But he's not walking as sprightly as he once upon a time was not too long ago.
3: Well, if he really only wants us dead, then that's a pretty good way to begin the party.
2: Yeah, it sure is.
3: And it is really possible that he may already have or be about to get any time a nuclear weapon.
2: Well, he's sure given. It's not for lack of trying, and he may already have it, and this could be a precursor. I don't want to scare the hell out of people, and I think the United States, we're doing the kinds of things that we need to do. There was von Clausewitz, the big German war philosopher. There was a Chinese philosopher who studied war. His name was Sun Tzu, T-S-U's last name, and he said, and the guy was quite bright, and von Clausewitz probably studied his writing. He said, know your enemy, know yourself, and you'll always win.
3: I hope that real life turns out the way your books do, but I'm a little concerned.
2: Oh, I'm very concerned.
3: I just never would have imagined, short of reading a novel like yours, that this kind of thing really could happen. The pictures of the planes going into the buildings, it was totally surreal. It was like you were watching something of Armageddon or something.
2: Like watching something out of somebody's novel.
3: Yeah, absolutely.
2: Yeah, some crazed fiction writer's weird imagination. I told another friend, I can't make this stuff up fast enough. I mean, the real world is faster. When the Berlin Wall came down, my books were all mostly early books were about the Cold War and Russia, the evil empire, the United States, we have our Superman complex, which is truth, justice, and the American way. And I really believe that. I believe that the United States should be benevolent policemen, but, that's another big, long thing. When the wall came down, I had many friends call and write and say, well, now what are you going to do that the wall is down? You got no enemy. I said, oh, no, contraire. We have enemies all over the place. Now, we're going to have a lot more. I said, if there's a devil's playground, this is the novelist era, thriller writer's era. The things, it just beggars the imagination.
3: Isn't it possible that the success, the incredible success of this attack is going to embolden others?
2: Absolutely. And it depends upon our rapid response, our decisive response against this. Down in Florida, we don't call them cockroaches, we call them palmetto bugs to make it so that the tourists don't get too upset. If you see a palmetto bug, you don't just scare it away, you kill it right now, otherwise it's going to go elsewhere and multiply and it's going to come back. And that's what we need to do. We need to stomp out these cockroaches, if you will.
3: Right away.
2: Right away.
3: All right.
2: Soon.
3: While we're sending incredible amounts of force overseas right now, stationing them around Afghanistan, no doubt, as best we can, got the planes, all the best we have, and we're calling up the reserves, and we're getting this massive, massive force ready. for something. And the American people are probably going to expect something rather spectacular. Is that going to be in the picture? Are we going to turn those camps to dust?
2: Well, again, it's not going to be quite as easy as... I always want to be able to give you these real neat, tidy answers like I have in my books. First of all, the Brits, the British government, fought in Afghanistan from about 1820 to maybe 1920, somewhere in that era. And there were massacres and stuff, and I left with a tail between their legs. The Russians, these are tough, battle-hardened soldiers who had no mercy. These guys were tough. They went in for 10 years, and a modern army, and got chewed up by a little ragtag band.
3: Lost about 100,000, I guess.
2: Yes, if we go into a ground war in Afghanistan, we will get chewed up. One Afghani farmer, when they had that air raid, the Northern Alliance popped a couple of bombs into the airport at Kabul. He looked, and somebody said, well, is the Americans attacking? And he said, well, it won't make any difference. We have nothing to lose. We have nothing, so if they bomb, and somebody in the Defense Department says, we're going to bomb Afghanistan up to the Stone Age.
3: Up to the Stone Age.
2: Yeah, up to the Stone Age.
3: Yeah, they're in pretty
2: pathetic
3: shape.
2: We need to go after bin Laden personally and his camps and his followers. Unfortunately, part of that, which is why I think Pakistan has kind of jumped in the fray to help up, a lot of those training camps are in Pakistan.
3: Oh, are they?
2: Oh, absolutely. They're across the border.
3: Well, you know,
2: Who do you think are in these Afghani refugees are right streaming across the border from Afghanistan to Pakistan, right?
3: Yes.
2: That's where these camps, that's where these training, Al-Qaeda training camps are right smack dab in the middle of the refugee camps.
3: Well, you know, it really looked like something big was going to occur pretty fast, but in the last 24 hours or so, there have been statements from the administration that nothing has happened yet because we have, I'm quoting here, a lack of credible targets.
2: Yeah.
3: Now, that doesn't sound very good to me.
2: Well, if I were going to conduct a war, and I'm not, but if I were going to conduct a war, I don't think I would tell my general, I'd tell my public, my people that I'm working on this, guys. Something will happen. But I'm not going to tell you that it's going to happen tomorrow, it's going to happen the next day. I mean, this isn't going to be like when we bombed Baghdad with CNN, you know, live in color on TV. We're going to stop the war, but we're going to have a commercial, that kind of thing. It's going to be quite different. I'm watching, just like everybody else, with my mouth wide open and watching. This is just the most fascinating thing to happen. We've never had quite a war like this before. Remember when we first got, I don't know if you're old enough, but you remember when we first got into Vietnam before anybody in this country even knew about Vietnam, which is in the 60s, early 60s.
3: I was in Vietnam.
2: Well, I guess you do know about Vietnam. We were winning the war. We were winning the war. If it was being allowed to fight, we were terrorizing the VC out there in the bush, and we were winning that way. Once we stopped fighting that way, once we started fighting a European war of attrition, we lost. The Americans didn't have the will to keep going with that.
3: Well, your will is sapped away pretty quickly when you have a president like Johnson. I have a lot of anger. Kind of anger.
2: Well, I had for years and years lots and lots of shame, and I mean it was just burning. And see, I can get my aggressions out by writing book scenarios and having the good guys win, and maybe even evil, stupid presidents or stupid military commanders get their comeuppance at the end. And
3: yeah, well, as prophetic as it's been, you probably ought to take up golf.
2: Well, I'm just finishing a novel now, as it turns out, that...
3: Listen, hold on. We'll be right back. I'm Art Bell. This is Coast to Coast AM. Joshua Zammer is the book we're talking about. David Heidberg is my guest. He knows about Osama bin Laden. He knows about the CIA. It's a fascinating book. We'll be right back.
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1: If you like thrillers, you're going to love Joshua's Hammer. I'm telling you, I'm reading it now, and that's why David Hagberg is here tonight, because it's an absolutely incredibly well-done book. You're going to love it. Go to my website. In fact, I'm going to give you a number of reasons to go to my website right now. Number one is, I mentioned this earlier, I got a photograph of the sun taken earlier today on the website because the sun is really having at it right now. I've never seen so many sunspots in my life. The satellite about a million miles out from Earth takes a daily image of the sun, and I was so struck by today's image, the image up there right now, that I asked Keith to put it up under What's New, and you'll see it under What's New, today's sun image. You have never seen the sun go as berserk as it is right now. The numbers surpass what they said was the peak of the sunspot cycle for cycle number 23. So something's going on with the sun. If you want to see what it looks like right now without having to actually look at it, you can on my website. Number two, Tom Clancy's remarks, allegedly made by Tom Clancy, that I read a few days ago. That's up on the website now. Number three, tonight's guest info contains a picture of the front of Joshua's Hammer, and if you'll just click on that, it will take you to Amazon.com, where you can get it for a song. Boy, I'll tell you, those people are going to go belly up selling. But in the meantime, it's a great bargain for you. Maybe I shouldn't say that. Maybe they won't. I don't know. I don't know how they can discount books as the way they do. This is a fascinating book. You're going to absolutely love it. Rarely do I ever make this kind of recommendation for a book. But, I mean, if you're a Clancy lover, this is just, well, Dean Koontz said of this author, if you're looking for thrillers with international intrigue, Hagberg is a major find, and he sure is. You're going to love this. All right, all of that said, one more item. Keith is putting it up right now. Tomorrow night, I am going to bring Major Ed Dames on. He is a remote viewer, as you know, technical remote viewer. And we've got a link to his website right now. If you want to see some really frightening information, you're going to want to take a look at the link. Just go to the website for guest info tomorrow night and look at Ed Dames' website, Major Ed Dames, and look at what he has said about what he sees about what's going on with Osama bin Laden and this whole thing. Pretty frightening stuff. I debated whether we should even air it, but we are going to tomorrow night. If you want a sneak peek at what I'm talking about, it, along with everything else I've mentioned, is on my website at artbell.com right now.
0: Now, let's go back to the night of September 26th, 2001, on Art Bell, Somewhere in Time.

0: Well, where was I? I think I was saying, David, that you probably ought to take up golf or something. It really must be unnerving. I mean, just one after another to write what almost appears to be prophecy.
1: Yeah. Sometimes it is very weird. It's, as you used the word surreal earlier
0: tonight,
1: and it is surreal. And it's... I hate to say it's not surprising, but I've been, as we talked about earlier too, I've been reading about this stuff for so long. The Foreign Affairs Journal, just magazines and newspapers, New York Times, the Jane's Defense Weekly, and it doesn't take very long. It doesn't take a genius. I'm anything but, which is proof in the pudding. It doesn't take a genius to see trends. Now I see things maybe a little differently than, let's say, somebody in government, somebody with their button, their finger on a military button. I see things through the eyes of a storyteller, a novelist. I want to tell you a story. I want you to put your feet up, grab a glass of beer, glass of wine or whatever, and suspend your disbelief and come along with me for a few hours. There's good guys, there's bad guys, and the good guys will always win. The only difference between my books and let's say other books is I'm using real world situations, the real McCoy out there, and so what? If you got a thousand monkeys in a room with a thousand typewriters, sooner or later, given time, they'll write the Encyclopedia Britannica.
0: I know, but they rarely will do it twice in a row.
1: Yeah, rarely. Let me read something very, very quickly. It's a list. Jihad, by the way, is a holy war. World Islamic Front for Jihad Against Jews and Crusaders, Islamic Change Movement, Egyptian Muslim Brotherhood, Armed Islamic Movement, a Committee for the Defense of Legitimate Rights, Islamic Army for the Liberation of Holy Places, it goes on, a Popular Arab and Islamic Conference. These are just a few, and this list is like a book long of organizations that all hate. Absolutely hate the West. We're the Satans.
0: Well, let me tell you something, David. Last night, I've been in open line since this occurred pretty much, but last night something happened. I began getting calls, David, last night from people who, I guess you would have to call them pacifists or actually haters of America, and they don't want anything else done. A lot of them say if we go after them, it's just going to be worse. They're going to hit us even harder. There's fear out there, serious fear. Listen to this. I'll read you just a small part of three emails I got today. Mr. Bell, America is an evil nation that continually shakes its fist at God. Foremost, the slaughter and butchery of innocent babies every day. This is a heinous crime, which the media will not address. It is a moral evil, and evil that the morally degenerate cannot address. The hottest places in hell reserved for those in time of moral crisis who remain neutral. America not only deserves what happened in New York, but it deserves more. God will use infidels and general crazies to punish us more and more. The attack on America is nonsense. It is no more than America's foreign policy chickens coming home to roost, and so forth. Or this, I will cut right to the chase. It's not our war. I get so tired of hearing you and other radio personalities referring to the attacks on the World Trade Center's attack on America. It ain't so. The Arabs attacked the World Trade Center because they felt they could kill a lot of Jews there. The real frustrating thing now is how you and the rest of the media have spread this notion that America was attacked when nothing could be further from the truth. That kind of thing, David.
1: If I wasn't going to kill a bunch of Jews, I think I would have dropped a couple of airliners downtown Tel Aviv.
0: Yeah, absolutely.
1: Or I hate to say it, you know, sort of tongue-in-cheek, downtown Miami Beach.
0: But there's a lot of that out there right now, and it's growing, David, as...
1: There were a lot of Arabs in the... Muslims in the World Trade Center. There was, 80 different nationalities.
0: That's right.
1: Yeah. I don't know how to answer that question. I'm not making fun, you know, God help me, I'm not making fun of anybody's religion. I'm not making fun of Islam. I'm not making fun of Zoroastrianism. I'm not making fun of snake handlers in eastern Tennessee. You know, I'm none of that. I have my own beliefs, and they're mine. But as soon as you began to talk about killing innocent people, it's like somebody who's against abortion, I don't want to get into that subject, but somebody who's against abortion because it's murder, then goes and kills abortion clinic workers.
0: Right.
1: I'm having a lot of trouble with that. And okay, so maybe it's not war, and maybe it's just, and probably not, it's just fanatics who wiped out the World Trade Center. And it's more, I don't think it's so much killing people as it was, they're hitting on a symbol of the United States. Golden Gate Bridge, Statue of Liberty, World Trade Towers, the Capitol Building. These are all places.
0: White House.
1: White House, yeah. Okay, what do we do? Turn our cheek and say we deserve that?
0: Some say that.
1: Does that mean Jeffrey Dahmer? Remember this crazy guy who was killing people and this cannibalism and everything else in Milwaukee?
0: Yes.
1: He's a bad guy, right?
0: Yes.
1: Would it have justified going and, let's say, brutally murdering his mother?
0: No.
1: No, I don't think so. And it's the logic, one does not follow the other.
0: Well, that is the line, if there is one, between us. I mean, that's a very important line. We don't target civilians. They do that.
1: Thank you. Thank you.
0: We've got some calls, and I hope you're up for it.
1: Absolutely.
0: All right, let's see what's out there. First time caller line, you're on the air with David Hagberg. Hi.
2: Hey, how you doing?
0: All right, sir.
2: Hey, Dave, I got a question for you.
1: Go ahead.
2: I'm a Special Forces member, all right? I'm out of first group, and I get flash calls all the time.
1: My hat's off to you, sir.
2: Unfortunately, 6 weeks ago, I had a bad jump, and I'm getting repaired on my knee, and I didn't wait to get into this fight. Personally, I'm trying to figure out how you get all this information, because our flash news, such as Lib Bodman being sick right now or possibly having a disease, is like your a fortune teller of what's going on in the world. Are you, like, connected with the agency at all?
1: Well, I'm not. I am and I'm not. I'm connected with some people who were CIA who give me the tone and flavor of what's going on. That's one.
0: Yeah, you're obviously connected. You read
1: and
0: this book.
1: And number two, I read all the available literature. You understand, in our free society, you want to learn how to make a nuclear weapon, just go to the library and look it up. They're going to show you how to do it. So I take what I can get out of real-world news services, sources like Jane's Defense Weekly and on. Talking with CIA people or ex-CIA people, and right down the road from me, about 10 miles away, is the SEAL UDT Museum. And I hang out there a lot, talk with all these. I know some people who were SEALs, and Bill Terrell's son is a SEAL, lives just south of here, was a SEAL. And so all I do is get the flavor. The rest, honest to God, it's as easy as I make it up. But I make it up, it's fiction, I make it up based on real world happenings. And if I were in a position of, let's say, command, then this is the things I would be saying and doing, and sometimes it's correct, sometimes it's not so correct.
0: All right, wild card line, you're on the air.
1: That last guy, the caller, my hat's off to him, man. These guys are like firemen. They put their butts on the line.
0: That's it. With David Hagberg, where are you calling from, please?
3: Yes, hi, from Iowa.
0: Okay.
3: Just a note before we get into this. The sunspots are caused by electromagnetism, which could be a collective emotion.
0: Okay. Anyway.
3: All the emotion that's going on Earth right now that can cause Earth changes. Okay. David?
1: Yes, ma'am.
3: Iraq must have the bomb, or they would not have had the balls to attack America. Afghanistan, they're trying to lure us there so we could lose. But the deal is, it's all coming out of Iraq when it comes right down to it. Why do you think he gets upset when we go near it? Why do you think he wants us out of Saudi Arabia? Why do you think Iran says, hey, we're neutral? Okay.
1: You're exactly right. And I think it's like if there's United States of the Arab world, I guess that you're talking about that. And this is all solely interrelated. When Pakistan developed the nuclear weapon, they said, once we have a nuclear weapon, it'll be an Islamic bomb. And everybody over there is helping everybody else. Now, on the flip side, we help England. We help Canada. We are helping Mexico. We've got our enclave there. They have their enclave over there. But notice, nobody's really declared all-out war for us. I mean, as mad as Saddam Hussein hates us, he is rabid to sell his oil to us. Right? They still want the Almighty. They hate us. and they still want the almighty dollar. There are more American $100 bills in circulation outside the United States than inside the United States. In Moscow, for instance, there are 2 747s. Honest to God, 2 747s. Packed to the rafters with American $100 bills go each day to Moscow.
0: My, my.
1: That's because they don't have checks and paper money is worthless. I mean, you know, paper trails, electronic transfers, everything is, it's a cash society, and $100 bill rules. That's the leading instrument everywhere in the world. It's the same in Saudi Arabia, in any of those places, Iraq, you name it. If you want to get something done, you can give them all the riyals or whatever the currency is of that country. Give an American $100 bill, and you're there. You've got it.
0: But, David, that's something you can understand. Americans can understand that. They still want money. They want to sell their oil. That's good. That's probably not somebody who's going to use an atomic weapon. What scares the hell out of us about Osama is he's already shown us he just wants us dead, and that's hard to deal with.
1: He wants us out of the Middle East, period. If we got out of the Middle East, then he says he will end the jihad. I don't know if I believe that, but
0: well, I believe that almost every president for a long, long time now has said the United States would go to war to protect the oil flow from the Middle East, and I'm sure that is still true today.
1: Absolutely. Can I throw a clinker? Can I throw a bone into a pack of dogs? The one that yelps is the one that got hit.
0: Yep.
1: If every single crude oil carrier in the world, every single one in the world today, were used just to supply Japan with oil,
0: mm-hmm.
1: they would have to make 3 trips a year just to Japan.
0: Wow.
1: Take that where you want to take it. That's my novelist brain going off in left field. Your caller, if she's still online, she's absolutely right. The emotion that is rising up around the world, yes, I don't know about sunspots, but it's an energy, a collective energy, if you will, that gets things done.
0: So one way or the other.
1: Are moved, yes.
0: One way or the other. This will get done, all right. East of the Rockies, you're on here with David Hagberg. Where are you, please?
4: This is Charlie, KLIF, Dallas.
0: Dallas, all right.
4: David, did you know that one of Osama's brothers was a principal in George W. Bush's early oil company here in Texas?
1: Yeah, I wouldn't be a bit surprised. As a matter of fact, he has a brother who lives just maybe 50 miles south of me, or 100 miles south of me, down in Orlando. Lauderdale, and he had another one up at maybe Orlando. He had a couple of them. But understand that the Bin Laden family, the papa, had 50 kids, or has 50 kids. One of them is Bin Laden, Osama. And the Bin Laden family, the dad and everybody, has disowned Osama as the black sheep, if you will. No, I did not know specifically that there was a Bin Laden.
4: This brother was later killed in a plane crash.
1: Wow.
4: Also, were you aware of...
1: My novelist brain wants to say, man, that's kind of convenient, but people do die of airplane crashes.
4: Also, were you aware that the SAS, the British Special Air Service, has already been active in Afghanistan?
1: I would have no doubt the British have had a long, long history in Afghanistan. It's like we had 4 or 5 years in Nam or whatever it was. The Brits had almost a century in Afghanistan. They left with their tails between their legs, and I think they would like to resolve some old wounds and some old issues. No, that doesn't surprise me. No, and SAS, by the way, is probably one of the most elite special forces in the world. These guys are good.
0: All right. West of the Rockies, you're on the air with David Hagberg. Hi, I'm Mark Bell.
5: Hi, Art. This is Jeff from Washington State.
0: Yes, sir.
5: Yeah, for your caller from First Group, the Special Forces, De Oppresso Liber, and I hope you jump soon again. David, this is a great book. It's making the rounds with chemical officers in the Corps, the Army. It's chilling, truly plausible, and achievable, as today's situation is.
1: Wow, high praise from a pro.
5: Yeah, well, and this is something I wanted to ask people. Art, I was really disturbed by yesterday's show and people just not, hiding their head in the sand.
0: Yeah.
5: People don't know who is your civil defense, your organizer, your lead. Where are your shelters? What do you have for personal defense? I would urge people to do what the, I believe it was Mr. Thompson said, do what the Red Cross says for normal civil disasters. Get yourself prepared.
0: Mm-hmm.
5: Support your National Guard. That's your home defense. And David, I'd like to ask you, in your own, in Art as well, in your own estimation, what do you think our national defense is like for this kind of a threat, a nuclear, biological, or chemical?
1: You're meaning our civil defense.
0: Yeah.
1: At home defense.
5: That's true.
1: Is pretty crappy. As it turns out, my wife is the director of the Red Cross for this coast, a couple of counties in this part of Florida. And just about a year ago, all the Red Cross chapters across the country were sent a pretty extensive bulletin, I don't know, about 20 pages long, how to deal with the after effects of a chemical, biological, or nuclear event. And when the Red Cross, which is a pretty, I mean, it's a pretty zippy organization. When the military goes in, the Red Cross goes in with them.
5: Sure.
1: But when you have an organization that's so big and maybe even hidebound by rules to sit up and take notice about this possibility, then you know we're taking it seriously. Other than that, our civil defense is absolutely, it's laughable. There is no civil defense.
0: But, you know, I thought it was a golden moment when they grounded all of the crop dusters. I thought, boy, you know, our government doesn't do this kind of thing, not in my recent memory, and if they have really grounded these, then they really think there's a problem, or maybe.
1: Yep. But there's an upside to this. I mean, we're looking at the glass half full rather than half empty. Isn't it really neat, gentlemen, that we are living in a society where we actually, I mean, the biggest thing we do is lock our car door in a parking lot of the supermarket. Isn't it? Maybe it's time for the wake-up call or something, but in my way of thinking, that's pretty damn neat.
0: It is. Hold on. You good to go one more?
1: Absolutely. If I got about 5 minutes, I want to go make a cup of coffee.
0: Go make a cup of coffee.
1: Thank you.
0: All right. My guest is David Hagberg. His book is Joshua's Hammer, and is a good book. Get it through my website.
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1: You know, most people who are reading a book they love don't get the opportunity to pick up the phone and talk to the author of the book they're reading and love. I've got that opportunity. I'm doing that tonight. David Hagberg is my guest. His book is Joshua's Hammer, and it's a killer. It's a killer. You can obtain it by going to my website, artbell.com, and then just clicking on the book cover under tonight's guest info. It'll take you to amazon.com, where you can't resist the price. In fact, I've got a little information on that for David. We'll get to that in a moment. In the meantime, your calls and your questions are welcome. I'm Art Bell.
0: Looking for the truth? You'll find it on Coast to Coast AM with George Norrie.
2: What's happening out there? 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People sense it. They call the program. There's something going on. I can't put my finger on it, but I feel it. How about you?
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0: All right, once again, David Hagberg. David, do you ever wonder how Amazon.com manages to slash the prices they do on books?
1: Yeah. Well, first of all, I think you pay shipping, but it's volume. I mean, what have they got? They have 500,000 books in their inventory, something like that?
0: Sure.
1: And, I don't know if they actually warehouse a thing or if they're drop shipped from publishers, but it is definitely a volume.
0: Well, I know they rank books well into the hundreds of thousands. And your book, when we began the program tonight, was ranked a very respectable 1,294.
1: Okay.
0: Your book at this moment is, this hour, has come to 374.
1: Ooh.
0: So,
1: I tell you what.
0: If you were wondering whether people are...
1: Before this event, I think it was... Yeah, it got down to about 100 at some point, but then it was up, it had had its run, it's up around 20,000. So, and it's been back and forth between that and, let's say, 5,000. So, that's fantastic.
0: So if you were wondering, you know, whether people were up at this hour...
1: You know, I meant to say this, too. I don't know what's wrong with me, or maybe there isn't anything wrong with me, but I'm getting addicted to this late-night radio. In fact, John Denver had a song some years ago, Late-Night Radio, Take It Everywhere I Go.
0: Yes, he did.
1: I'm lonely.
0: He did.
1: But, I mean, that telescope, I'm an amateur astronomy buff. I want that telescope, but I want that slimming product. I'm not a shill. I'm not trying to help you sell products, although if I do, fine. But I tell you what, I'm getting addicted, except for the fact that I'm not half asleep anymore. I'm wide awake. And if I start to babble, just tell me to shut up.
0: All right, well, here come the callers. First time caller line, you're on the air with David Hagberg. Hi.
2: Hi, my name's Ian. I'm from Lexington, Kentucky.
0: Hi, Ian.
2: I just came across some information tonight, and I wanted to let you and David know and get your all's input on it.
0: Sure.
2: Okay. Are you all in front of computers?
0: Yes, I am.
2: Okay, go to... Go to, like, a Microsoft Word or Works, any of your word processing.
0: Is this the 99 thing?
2: No, actually, it's not. It's a Q33 space.
0: I'm sorry, Q33. Yeah, I'm familiar with it, but go ahead and tell everybody about it.
2: Yeah, well, you put in capital Q, as in quiet, 33, space, New York.
0: Which was the ID, ident of one of the planes, right?
2: That's right.
0: Okay.
1: Q33, base, New York?
2: Q33. Space, New York.
1: Oh, Space, New York. Okay.
2: Mm-hmm.
1: Right.
2: You type that in. You go to about a 48 font.
0: Right.
2: And then you go to your style of your font, where you can pick Times Roman numeral.
0: Right.
2: Go on down to the first wing ding. It's those funny symbols.
0: Yeah, the wing ding font, yeah.
2: Right. And mm-hmm. you change the Q33 New York to that, and it shows a pretty startling few images.
0: What does it show?
2: On there. Well, the Q represents an airplane, the 33 represents two buildings, N represents a skull and crossbones, and the Y represents a Star of David.
0: Wow. And there's been a very great deal of symbolism surrounding this whole thing, David, and a lot of it is not an accident. Is there anything symbolic about September 11th? Other than 911?
1: No, and 1-1 and then 19 is the area country code, I think, for Afghanistan or Saudi Arabia or something out there. No, but we are in the last, I don't know, 10 years or so, this maybe the whole world, but especially the United States, has come to an era of spirituality, let's say. We got drive-by shootings. Now we've got airplanes crashing. We've got sit at McDonald's and get blown away. You've got road rage and all that. And people are becoming more spiritual. And when they do, spirituality takes all sorts of forms. I mean, church attendance is way up. Divorce rate is way down. Crime rates are down. And numerology and these sorts of things are on the rise because people are trying to find...
0: Meaning.
1: Meaning, yeah. I guess that's the word I wanted, meaning. They're trying to find, what the hell does this all mean? I explore it. In my writing, the writing is like the shrink's couch, and I can work out all these things, whether it be aggressions or I was an abused child. I was stepfather beat the hell out of me, and so I write these violent books that tend to be violent, and yet I'm just a very non-violent person in real life. A friend of mine was the county sheriff. Is the same way. He was beat up as a kid, and he's now the county sheriff. The guy weighs about 7,000 pounds, and he's a big guy. And he's the sheriff. He's a non-violent man. One rule in our house is no hitting. Mm-hmm. And so that's my reaction. And for a lot of people right now in this country, it's spirituality in a lot of different forms.
0: That's right.
1: And I find it fascinating.
0: So do I. Wildcard Line, you're on the air with David Hagberg. Hi.
3: Hi. This is Nancy from Honolulu, Hawaii.
0: Hi, Nancy.
3: Hi. First, Art, I'd like to tell you something I think would help with your back. If you would get a think tank, it's where you put 100 pounds of salt water in it and you float. And there's a book in the library called The Book of Flotation.
0: Yeah, I thought swimming would be good anyway. So
3: and all the NFL would. Players are using this, and I really think it would help you.
0: Okay, thank you, dear.
3: And I have a few things to say because I've been trying to get you on the phone ever since this happened. And I really feel in my heart that the people that died, we have to look at it in a different way, that heaven, Daniel Brinkley has been there. Heaven is a beautiful place, and they're probably better off than us if we're going to have war. But every religion we have on this planet, even I talked to a Muslim on the bus here before this all happened, every

0: world peace and say, let this happen for the good of all, if he thinks that would help.
1: All right. Well, there you have it.
2: I tell you what, it couldn't hurt.
1: It couldn't hurt. But on the other hand, that brushes close to some of the calls I've had that think that any response we'll make will either make it worse or get us attacked even more. In my mind, and I guess I'm just a war hawk, I don't know, if we don't do anything, if we just leave this alone, then, you know, just as with Germany, appeasement is only going to get you one thing, and that's going to be more of what just happened. What do you think, David?
2: I tell you what, Art, you just, we're all saying a mouthful, we're all skirting around some issue that I think fundamentally is there evil on earth? Yes, there is evil on earth. How do we deal with evil? Do we turn our back on it? No, we have to deal with it
1: head on.
2: Religiously, yes, let's pray, but we also need to deal with it in a secular manner as well. If I have cancer, I am going to pray to my maker to please help me through this. Now, if that means I'm going to die and go to heaven, well, that's the way it goes.
1: And that probably in chemotherapy and radiation.
2: But I'm also going to be heading down to my nearest oncology center and saying, hey, guys, heaven is wonderful, but I ain't done yet. I'd like a little longer run at this. And I think there is a God, and there undoubtedly is, that he has given me the free will to make these kind of choices, to fight evil head on. And, you know, it's, I don't know if it's a semantic issue or whatever. Pray. By God, pray, because it can't hurt.
1: That's right. East of the Rockies, you're on the air with David Hagberg. Hi. Hello.
3: Yes, Art. This is Brooke calling from Vermont.
1: Yes, Brooke.
3: It's always a pleasure and privilege to speak with you and
1: be on
3: your program.
1: Thank you.
3: I have some information for you and David regarding symbolism. I believe September 11th is Muhammad's birthday.
2: It could very well be, yes.
3: I believe I heard that on CNN. Also, according to Monday's Boston Globe, and my cousin lives in Boston, so I'm very conscious and aware of what's been going on in Boston, The Bin Laden family is very entrenched in Boston and has been for about 20 years. One of Bin Laden's brothers went to Harvard and is a graduate of Harvard and is actually a scholarship in his name at Harvard.
2: Absolutely.
3: And he's a very profound contributor to Harvard. And he actually has 51 brothers that live in Boston and one sister. And they were all taken from Boston by private plane a few days ago back to Saudi Arabia. They also have 6 to 8 properties in Boston. And when this catastrophe occurred, since many people in Boston are aware of where they live, there was immense police protection at the cost of the taxpayers' expense in Boston to protect them and their properties.
1: All right. I guess that's not a surprise. A lot of family there. David, isn't it probable that there are a lot of sleepers here?
2: Yeah, absolutely. Like some of the people who did what they did were sleepers. And there's bunches more. There's no doubt about it. Does not mean they're going to go active right now or anytime soon, but they are definitely here, and short of having a police state, it's going to be a while before we dig them out, if we ever do dig them out.
1: Well, if we actually begin to move militarily, well, we're moving now, but I mean actually go into Afghanistan or one of the Russian republics after Osama bin Laden, based on intel that we get, if we don't get him, first time out, isn't it probable that he's going to activate some more sleepers here and come back at us?
2: You know, here's a call. If I was outlining a novel, I could make a case for yes and make just as equally a good case for no. Remember Muammar Gaddafi, the leader of Libya?
1: Sure. Right? Oh, sure.
2: He was raising all sorts of hell with us. At some point,

0: bomb. We dropped some bombs and stuff on in Tripoli. In fact, my son was in the Navy at the time, and they issued to the, somebody on one of the ships came up with the silk screening and did a T-shirt that says, it was the U.S. 2, Libya 0. We had shot down a couple of the airplanes. Nobody's heard much from Muammar Gaddafi.
1: Indeed not.
0: So the guy, you know, the guy got the message, and he shut up. He quieted down. So would Osama do the same? I could probably make a better case for no. He'll be, really be rabid. But I have a feeling that a lot of the country, a lot of Arab countries are disavowing him and are starting to cut off funds, the money trail. The only country still today who recognizes Afghanistan, let's say, is Pakistan. And I think, yes, he may reawaken sleepers, he may do lots of things, but I think he's slowly but surely going to be restricted, choked off from...
1: Unfortunately, he's got enough personal money if he's hidden it well enough.
0: Yeah, well, how do you hide, one of your commercials says, buy gold, and I agree with that, gold or diamonds, you know, these are the things, they're valuable wherever you go, but he's got to get this money... There is a method of getting money from overseas to the United States or any other country where you avoid all tax laws, you avoid Western Union, you avoid all banks, you avoid everything else, and it's perfectly secret and yet out in the open, and you can get lots of money across.
1: How?
0: Well, it's real easy. What they have, I'm trying to think what they're called, made brokers or something like that. Let's say I'm in Karachi, Pakistan, and I want to send $1,000 to my uncle in New York City. I will go to the broker in the Karachi and say, here's $1,000 I want you to send that to my uncle in New York. So the broker puts the $1,000 in his pocket. He calls a pal of his who's a broker, a similar broker in New York, and says, I get $1,000 from a guy here. I want you to go deliver this $1,000 in cash to this man at this address. And the broker over there says, yes, thank you, and he does it.
1: Wow.
0: The guy in Karachi is just... earned $1,000 plus a commission. The guy in New York is just out $1,000 in his pocket. But he knows that sooner or later, somebody in New York will want to send $1,000 to, say, let somebody in Saudi Arabia. And so he'll make his money. And it evens out over the long run. And no tax laws, no nothing. It's a real easy system.
1: And that's pervasive?
0: Oh, yeah. Big time. Big time. Billions of dollars, or billions, but certainly hundreds of millions cross hands every year. Absolutely.
1: Wow.
0: Yeah.
1: All right, west of the Rockies, you're on the air with David Hagberg. Hi.
2: Hi.
1: Where are you, sir?
2: Very far west of the Rockies, Honolulu, Hawaii.
0: Can I ask a question before you ask a question?
2: Certainly.
0: What time is it in Honolulu right now?
2: It's 10:26 in the evening.
0: Wow, and it's 4:26 here in Florida. Okay, I was wondering what the time difference was. I'm sorry, but go ahead, sir.
2: Yes, Art, I've listened to your show for years, KHBH 8:30 a.m. in Honolulu.
1: Yes, sir.
2: My question has to do with the threat of the sleepers, the terrorists that are still in this country. I was particularly interested in a couple of comments that were made. You remember the flight instructor, or the person who had the flight instructing school that trained Atta?
1: Oh, yes.
2: He said he didn't remember too much about him, but one thing he remembered about him was he disliked him. He didn't know why, but he just had an inner feeling that he disliked the man.
1: Yes.
2: Also, James Woods apparently was on a Boston flight and noticed that there were four Arab passengers in first class. And he said that they were very strange, didn't say anything, were not friendly, didn't speak to anyone, didn't accept anything from the stewardess, just stared straight ahead. I think that if there are terrorists, sleepers in this country with those kinds of evil intentions, that this is how they're going to show up. People are going to innately dislike them, and they're going to appear... I mean, you can't have those kinds of intentions and warmly react to a puppy, for instance. So I think if people are alert to this kind of thing, we can ferret out some of these people that just do not fit. Now, my question is, when you do this, how can you turn these leads over to authorities without it just degenerating into sort of amateur racial profiling?
1: David?
0: I don't think you can, not in our society. Let's see, I don't particularly care for Jerry Springer. I don't know the man, but I don't care for that style of journalism, or whatever you want to call it, does not make him a suspect, just makes him different from me. I've seen people on airplanes who sit there rigidly, white knuckles, staring straight ahead, and they're just scared of flying. That's all.
1: Actually, David, there's a lot of that going on right now. As a matter of fact, some people have been taken off flights at the insistence of either the pilot or passengers who refuse to fly with them. So there's a lot of that kind of stuff going on.
0: Yeah, I think so. I think your caller's notion is well intended. That flight school, by the way, is in Vero Beach, Florida, which is where I am right now, and these guys use the same mail service that I use, and I probably bump into them.
1: David, hold tight for a moment. Sure. We're at the bottom of the hour, and by the way, the international line is open. I'll tell you about that in a moment. I'm Art Bell. This is Coast to Coast AM. Stay right there.
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1: If you really want to cross some time zones with us and date lines, then wherever you are in the world, we're happy to pay for the call. And it's very easy. You go to my website, artbell.com, and simply go to the page that lists the international phone codes. Dial that, and then dial the 800 number. And no matter where you are in the world, Europe, Asia, South America, wherever, we'll pay for the call. Or, barring that, you can call the AT&T operator. Love to hear from you elsewhere in the world. So let's open up that line right now. I'll watch it like a hawk. The number is 800-893-0903. Once again, that's 800-893-0903. Let's hear from you.
0: Now, let's go back to the night of September 26th, 2001, on Art Bell, Somewhere in Time.

0: I don't know. You take a look at Joshua's Hammer, and if you don't think this is a prophetic book written way before the event, then I don't know. It's pretty frightening stuff. It's compelling. It's a page-turner. It's recommended from me to you personally, because I'm reading it right now, and it's awesome. You can go to the guest section on my website and just click on Joshua's Hammer, the book cover. It'll take you over to Amazon.com where you'll get a great buy on a great book. About 530-some-odd pages. Well, that's a big, long book, isn't it?
1: Yeah, it is. It, you know, my wife is not going to be able to live with me for the next week now with all these high words of praise. I'm going to have such a swelled head that it would be impossible to be around.
0: How do you, just as a matter of curiosity, when you're writing a book like this, obviously there's a lot of research and all the rest of it, but from where do you pluck the concept?
1: Oh, you know, that's a tough one. What happens is, and I've taught at the local library, I've taught what's called a master's class in novel writing, because I've written about 65 books. And part of it is how to come up with ideas. And the not-so-easy answer is, if you learn how books are put together and you learn how to outline books and you understand how to read books like a writer reads a book,
0: mm-hmm.
1: and so you can say, yes, I could have done that book, or no, that book was beyond me, not only the research but the writing. Pretty soon, after just a couple years or so, even less than that, of doing that sort of thing, you begin to look at the entire world through the eyes of a novelist or a writer. So that when you read a newspaper, when you talk to a radio talk show host or a guest, you're constantly, some portion in the back of your brain is constantly evaluating everything you hear and see and read, evaluating it as a possible story idea. And so I'm reading in the paper some years ago about Iran trying to buy a kilo-class submarine. So I thought, aha, there's a book. I've been reading a lot about Osama bin Laden over a number of years. I don't know why. I'm fascinated by people. And he's just an ultimately fascinating person. And I've sort of watched his career, if you want to call it a career, develop, and killing and bombing and all that. And so started to write books about him. And so how do you come up with an idea? You think like a novelist and you look at the world like I'm a storyteller. It's the same way with, like, you know, 50,000 years ago, the hunters all went out and one of them came back and instead of going to sleep, he painted paintings, you know, cave drawings.
0: Right.
1: To tell the story. Well, it's the same kind of thing, you know, after a day of seeing all this insanity going on in the world, I turn around and filter it through my own bizarre, strange imagination. I come out with scenarios that have happy endings. Stephen King said that modern novelists, in America at least, we're all biblical. We're all writing morality plays that mm-hmm. there's good and evil in the world and good will win over evil. And I believe that strongly.
0: Well, it
1: wasn't an easy answer. I'm sorry, Art, because a lot of these questions, you're asking some very good questions that don't have easy answers.
0: Okay, well, that was a good one. 65 books, huh?
1: Yeah, 65 or 66.
0: That's a lot of books.
1: It is a lot of books. I look at the, I've got a bookcase in the living room. We've got about 4,000 or 5,000 books in this house. But I look at the one bookcase in the living room. It's all my stuff. And they're in about 13 different countries and audio tapes and all that. And I look and I say, I don't remember writing half of those books. And, you know, it sounds like I'm tooting my own horn and patting myself on the back and breaking my arm in the process. But I'm pretty pleased with what I've done.
0: This one's a winner. I sure would love to, I'd really love to have an autographed version of this.
1: You got it. when we're done here, let's get your address.
0: Yeah, you bet.
1: You got one coming, my friend.
0: Wonderful. All right, here we go. First time caller line, you're on the air with David Hagberg. Hi.
2: Oh, yes, David. I'm in Santa Barbara, California, and I remember you mentioning a few hours ago a connection to Santa Barbara, California, and also you mentioned a town, I think it was Bowling Lawn or Bowling Green on the East Coast.
0: So your question is, what is the connection, or
2: yes,
0: what?
2: Yes, sir, that is correct.
0: Okay, he's in Santa
1: there's
0: Barbara.
1: I'm not telling anybody else's book, yes I am, but there's a book, a nonfiction book by Yosef Bodansky. It's called Bin Laden, The Man Who Declared War in America. This came out maybe 3-4 years ago. And in it, he talks about the Bin Laden organization connection, and he had, that's one of my primary research sources. He didn't have a lot of information, but he just said, I think it was Garden City, New Jersey, Santa Barbara, California, and maybe one or two other cities that were where Bin Laden banking, where Bin Laden money, not the Bin Laden family, but Osama Bin Laden, where he had some connections, but they're so tenuous and so well done that we have been able to seize or freeze very little of his actual operating funds until now. So it's not information that I, you know, went out to Santa Barbara, let's say, and sat down with a bank manager and researched. It's something that, and Budansky is a very well respected historian.
0: All right.
1: My source of it, anyway.
0: Let's skip a few time zones here and a dateline and say on the international line you're on the air. Where are you, please?
3: From Australia.
0: From what part of Australia?
3: In Queensland, the East Coast, Gold Coast, actually.
0: All right. Well, let's
3: tourism town.
0: Let's try David's question and ask you what time and day it is there.
3: Yeah. It's actually, let me look at the clock, 6:40 in the evening.
1: You're about almost 12 hours out, yeah.
0: Well, but yes. On what day?
3: It's actually Thursday evening.
0: Uh-huh.
3: Yeah.
0: All right. There you are. Go right ahead.
3: Well, I just wanted to say thanks very much for the opportunity of being able to call in from overseas for free, first
0: sure.
3: of all. And I'm a regular listener over the internet, so I had to disconnect to call in. But I'm just curious in regards, rumors that I've heard in regards to the Russian black market and the talk, rumors I've heard on the net about low yield, suitcase sized, I saw on the Amazon.com site there, nuclear devices that may have become available when the Russian government was in a little bit of state of flux, and wondering if there's any proof to those sorts of claims. You're talking about sleepers and things. It's quite a horrific potential.
1: Yeah, it's very horrific. Both the Russians and the Americans, neither one wants to admit it, but they both countries, we both admitted sort of offhandedly that we each built about 100, and they're called, I'm trying to think what they're called, hardened target demolition devices. They're 80 pounds maybe, you know, maybe about 30 kilograms, fit in a small suitcase, one guy can carry them, and they're meant to take bridges, dams, submarine pens, missile silos, you know, you can sneak up and put them in, and they weren't covered under any of the SALT treaties. Ours are made by Pantex down and are put together by Pantex down in Texas. And these are, I'm trying to think, it was a Russian Minister of Defense before Putin, admitted publicly, and this was in the New York Times, this is what, maybe 4 or 5 years ago, admitted that they had lost 100 of these things. They had no idea where they were.
0: About 100?
1: 100 they had lost. Now, later, some government official, within days, a Russian government official said, no, it was nothing more than accounting administration error, and my eyebrows sort of went up around the back of my neck, and I said, yeah, okay, pal. Yes, these weapons are out there floating around, and Jane's Defense Weekly suggested that Bin Laden has been trying to buy one, and the ante is up to $30 million U.S. now. And considering the state of the Russian economy and the breakaway republic's economies, if he hasn't got one, he's got a pretty fair shot at getting one.
0: So sleep well down there.
3: Yeah. Oh, I shall. I was actually, unfortunately, I don't know, just timely, I actually clicked on the news late night after coming back from work, and it was happening live in front of my eyes. It was just truly horrific to see, but my heart goes out to all you guys over there, and you set an excellent pace. I was commenting to my friends that it was so good to see, even though people were obviously running for their lives, panic-stricken, that the camaraderie and the love that was shown, the critical mass that was achieved, and the people of New York that
1: yes. firemen were running the other way.
3: Yeah, it gave reason for your country not to have to declare martial law or anything drastic like that.
0: That's right, not even
3: kudos
0: close.
3: Kudos to your people over there. I hope you guys get this one sorted.
0: All right, my friend, thank you very much.
1: I wish I could write like one of his countrymen, Neville Schutz, who wrote some years ago.
0: On the beach.
1: Fabulous writer. On the beach, in the wet, a number of books. They're just fabulous.
0: Absolutely. I've read that book I don't know how many times.
1: You should try In the Wet. It's about Australia and Outback. They have two seasons. It's either in the dry or in the wet.
0: I'll give it a shot. Wild Card Line, you're on the air with David Hegberg. Hi.
4: Yes, Art and David, this is John from Goodland, Minnesota. I agree with everyone, Art, that's called in so far, both the Peaceniks and the Warriors, actually. But none of them have really been, I think, balanced or comprehensive. The terrorists are like a crazy man in a public square with a gun, you know, who's already killed somebody. Put it down or, you know, we've got to shoot you. I think we should also go after, besides Osama, Saddam Hussein, his palaces, his military, and then give Sudan an ultimatum. You know, let us in to take part your biological and chemical weapons factories or your dead meat as well. On the other hand, I mean, Strieber's The Key and John Hoag's The Interpreter of Nostradamus, I think, are right. I think we have to do a better job of sharing the wealth and spilling the secrets on the extraterrestrials, or we're going to eventually lose this war.
0: All right.
4: I mean, the danger is Osama is swimming in an ocean of a sect called Wahhabism, which is the official religion of Saudi Arabia, and which began a couple centuries ago in the Arabian Peninsula, massacring people, and generally they've been killing their moderate opponents, you know, ever since. But yet, of course, there's a lot of peaceful people, too. And 80% of the imams in America are Wahhabis, and I think, you know, you could get a good debate going here with maybe some of them, you know, and talk about this. I mean, I was listening to NPR earlier today.
0: All right, sir. Listen, we're limited on time, but I appreciate the call. I do want to pluck from your conversation, though, one question. That is, we did not go after Saddam Hussein. We didn't. We could have. A decision was made not to. If we are forced to pursue Iraq for one reason or another in this present pursuit of terrorists, and it seems logical that we would, are we going to go in and get him this time?
1: Who are you asking, me?
0: Yes.
1: Yeah, I think, well, are we or should we? Should we, yes. Are we? I don't know. Again, as we were talking about earlier, if we're going to do this right, we're going to have to be willing to get our hands dirty.
0: That sounds,
1: are we
0: like
1: willing
0: yes.
1: as the people to get our hands dirty?
0: Yeah, it sounds like a yes.
1: Yeah, that is a yes.
0: On the other hand, we seem to have a policy of keeping Saddam there, but just not too strong. In other words, keep knocking him down, but we had our reasons. We wanted to keep him there.
1: I don't know what our reasons. I don't know what our reasons were, unless it was a buffer against. Originally, it was a buffer against Iran, and I don't think that's valid anymore. The whole question out there, the whole business, the British got into it with them, and it's the whole business of oil and everything else. It's a tangled, nasty mess that I explore in my books, but my stuff is just fiction. It's going to take some Roosevelt, some Churchill or Churchillian, somebody of that stature to figure this all out. And some of your callers, the peaceniks, if you want to call them that, are right. If we go on and bomb the hell out of these people,
0: yeah,
1: it's going to create all sorts of other problems. We're going to be trading one set of problems for another, but I guess I'd rather have the other set of problems than the one we do now. We turn our cheek on this one, then we are wide open. I don't know what's going to happen next, but it will. There will be a next.
0: I agree. East of the Rockies, you are now on the air with David Hegberg. Hi.
5: Yes, good morning.
0: Morning, sir. Where are you?
5: I'm in Richmond.
0: Richmond, Virginia, okay.
5: Yes, sir. Good morning, Dave.
1: Good morning. How are you this morning?
5: Oh, a little tired.
1: Yeah, I guess. Now I know what time you are anyway.
5: Yes. As the caller mentioned earlier, and I heard it mentioned to Ian, not getting into numerology again, but about 9/11 being the date of the original Muhammad, the founder of the Muslim religion's birthday. I wanted to get your opinion on a belief that I have. I believe that bin Laden enjoyed the martyrdom bestowed upon him after Clinton's waste of, you know, all the missiles and money and manpower, so much so that he used this feigned self-suffering to create his own religion, separate and apart from the Islamic faith.
0: That's probably a pretty good point.
1: I think it's a very good point. I think it's a continually developing sort of a belief system, and he gathers people around him who I don't know if they're violent, but I think there are people who are at the end of their tether who say to themselves, what I'm doing right now seems to go nowhere. I need some sort of a cause, whatever it may be, and I need somebody, something to believe in, and Bin Laden seems to, you know, be spitting into the wind against the gigantic evil Satan. And yeah, I think you are right on with it, but I don't think it's a done deal yet. I think it's a constantly evolving and constantly changing, and he'll fit his religious notions with whatever is happening at the moment, whatever suits him.
0: So a new religion. Sort of.
1: Yeah, it's a sort of a new religion. I mean, there's bajillions of those around, and the man is definitely charismatic, and so he's got a lot of followers. There are people who have deified him. I mean, he's just about God on earth.
0: All right, we're way short on time, but let me squeeze one more in. West of the Rockies, you're on the air with David Hagberg. Hi.
6: Hi, this is Jim from Boise, Idaho.
0: Hi, Jim.
6: A couple of quick things. Number one, truth serum. We need to get some truth serum in all of these people. And
1: wouldn't that be lovely? Tell the truth.
6: Well, there's no reason not to. If we're in a state of war, not really, but technically, there are no constitutional rights for these people. We could. There's all kinds of truth serums, and the same with the people that are insurgents that are going into Afghanistan. They could have an injector of truth serum right there with their atropine, for that matter, or just give it to the translators and have the translators utilize it all.
1: I think that might have only limited success in that the same mechanism might occur when somebody defeats a lie detector test. They believe so strongly in, let's say, what they're doing that they don't consider, just assuming they kill a woman and child, an American tourist, they don't believe that's necessarily a bad thing. They believe it's a very just thing. So when you give them a truth serum, you're going to have to be very careful what sort of questions you ask. Did you do something bad?
6: Oh, absolutely.
1: No,
6: yeah.
1: I didn't do anything bad.
6: Well, you'd have to keep it on an operational logistic basis of names, places, dates,
1: yeah,
6: things of that nature, I'm sure. And then is there any reason, from what you were saying about Bin Laden being such a high target, couldn't we go in there with an entourage in order to appease the people of the country, the Red Cross, and, say, UNICEF?
1: No.
0: Okay.
1: They're kicking us out, and they're kicking the Red Cross, and the UN, and all those guys. They're kicking them all out. They've arrested them. They're stealing the food. No, it doesn't work.
0: David, we're out of time. Listen, it has been such a pleasure having you on the air.
1: Despite the fact it's so dark 30 here, it has been a great pleasure. I could get addicted to late night radio, and you've been a wonderful host.
0: Well, thank you. And the title of your new book?
1: Brand new book, Joshua Sammer, the brand new one out, is also called Eden's Gate. And that's sort of a scary book, too, about germ warfare over Washington, D.C.
0: Oh, brother.
1: Yeah, oh, brother, I know. I said I'm going to start writing the book I'm working on right now. Is called The 23rd Psalm, a cross between The Exorcist and The Manchurian Candidate, and that should get people going.
0: All right, you stay on the line.
1: I will.
0: And I'll be right back to you. There you go, folks. That is David Hagberg. Check out his book, Joshua's Hammer. I'm reading it now. From the high desert, ta-ta.
7: Catch Art Bell 7 days a week.

0: God, they've killed the orbiter from the high desert. And the great American Southwest, I bid you good evening and or good morning, whatever the case may be, wherever you are. And that would include commercially the Tahitian and Hawaiian Islands out west, eastward to the Caribbean and the U.S. Virgin Islands, south into South America, north all the way to the pole, worldwide, of course, on the Internet, thanks to Broadcast.com, who distributes all of these electrons for us across the ever-widening Internets, and, naturally, the Intel Corporation. I wish I had their little logo sound to go with that. Hey, Intel, send me your little logo sound so I can play it. I like that thing. Maybe I can even use it as a stinger. And they put together the math that allows the G2 program that allows you to see this program as it unfolds before your very eyes, which means you're just sitting there really staring at me, a talking head. And, of course, we have the webcam as well, so a lot going on here and a lot going on tonight. They have killed the orbiter. And we have just the right person in the first hour to comment on it. Richard C. Hoagland coming up. In the next hour, the director of the motion picture, Stigmata, is going to be here. That's going to be very interesting. I know very, very little about the Stigmata. So Rupert Wainwright, the director, will be here to tell us about it. That is the top-grossing movie, having just displaced The Sixth Sense in the number one spot. So let me throw the switches here so that we can begin sending video. There, we've finally done that, a little late. And in a moment, we will go to Richard C. Hoagland. I will read you a brief story, and then Richard, as you might imagine, has some comments about the apparent occurrences of the day on the Red Planet. The CC radio is the best radio in the world. Everybody says it now. Gary Krakow of MSNBC has reviewed the CC radio and said, quote, the radio's sensitivity and selectivity unmatched by anything I have ever seen. This is MSNBC now. He said, tuning in a station was easier than any other radio I've ever tried. He said, it's the best AM radio I've ever had the pleasure of trying. 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Oh, and it is. It is indeed. 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Call Bob Crane in the morning at 6:30 a.m. at 1-800-522-8863. 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Now, Permapack. What's that? I bet you didn't know they call themselves Permapack, technically, did you? Permapack is the J. Michael Stevens Company, or J. Michael Stevens Group, in Salt Lake City, and they sell storable food. Food that will last 10 to 12 years, has a 10 to 12 year shelf life. Very serious for you to consider right now. Hey, has anybody been watching the stock market over the last week? It was up over 11,000 at the beginning of the week. It had a 200... About two, lost
1: what, 200 points the other day? And today, another 200 points. It's down to like 10-3 or something. I'm telling you, I'm really telling you, October, November, December, January, and the first half of 2000, assuming that we all make it all right, is going to be, it's going to be a really, really strange time. There's no question about it. This is going to be a wild, wild time, and having some storable food around is a really good idea. This is a company now, folks, that will sell you stored food, storable food, if you will. And it's so excellent, so very good, that it, their own company, the company itself, has exceeded the shelf life claims of its food, and there aren't many companies around that can make that claim. 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
2: Golf is my passion. I play three times a week.
1: Here we go. The Associated Press, September 23rd, a $125 million NASA spacecraft that had traveled 416 miles to Mars vanished. Their word, vanished Thursday as it was about to go into orbit around the red planet and was feared destroyed. It was the second time in 6 years that a NASA spaceship was lost just as it reached Mars. And at the risk of irritating somebody out there, Ed Dames, in fact, predicted this would occur. The Mars Climate Orbiter, which was on a mission to study that planet's weather and look for signs of water, apparently, like the wax figure, you recall, flew too close to the Martian atmosphere and broke apart or burned up, the agency said. Broke apart or burned up. Human or software error was probably to blame. NASA said mechanical problems were ruled out. Now, I wish to consider that line, so remember that line, will you please? Human or software error was probably to blame. The apparent loss after the $1 billion Mars Observer probe disappeared back in 1993 comes as Congress is threatening to cut a large portion of NASA's space exploration budget. And the agency is trying to show that it can design faster, cheaper, better missions. Faster, cheaper, better. Kaboom. NASA officials said failures are to be expected since probes are now being launched every 26 months. They also pointed to their successors, like the global Mars Global Surveyor spacecraft. You remember that? The little car, right? And Pathfinder, actually, that was a little car, which landed on the planet with the rover, which is a little car, to much acclaim in 1997. And we got all those really good pictures of the rocks named after cartoons. So, I now have for you from California, I think somewhere in California, deck the halls with photographs, of course, of Richard C. Hoagland at NASA. He was, in fact, one time, actually, a NASA advisor. He doesn't do lunch there a lot anymore. He was advisor to Walter Cronkite during the years of manned spaceflight that we all remember that were so exciting. And he's won an Engstrom Science Award. And he drives a lot of people really crazy. And, you know, he's a guy who you know is going to have something to say about this. From California, somewhere or another, here's Richard C. Hoagland. Hi, Richard.
3: Good evening, Art.
1: I wish we were meeting on better circumstances.
3: This is eerie. This is like, who was the catcher for the New York Yankees?
1: I'm not a baseball fan, Richard.
3: Okay. Famous guy who used to always have a one-liner. And it was kind of like, he would say things like, well, this is deja vu all over again. This is deja vu.
1: Yes.
3: We have been here before. We have been down this canyon before. Where I am tonight the very pleasant house guest of Paul Davids and his lovely wife, Hollis. I am here in town for something which is so incredibly coincidental.
1: No, what town, Richard?
3: This is Los Angeles.
1: Los Angeles. Yeah. Okay.
3: Yes, I'm on the West Coast in Southern California.
1: All right.
3: You know, major earthquake in Taiwan. I'm looking to leave very quickly.
1: 7.6.
3: Yeah.
1: Do you notice the Californians to be particularly touchy right now?
3: Well, what I'm noticing is the rash of major earthquakes ringing the planet.
1: Oh, you noticed,
3: which are
1: huh?
3: statistically way out of bounds.
1: Yeah, we noticed, too.
3: You know, Jim was on the other night, I guess.
1: I know. There was an earthquake after he was on in Northern California. Then there was one in Ohio.
3: Well, I'm looking to leave town as soon as possible.
1: Mm-hmm.
3: But I had to be here because there's some very important events going on here, one of which I'll get to in the second half hour of our time together tonight, which is so coincidental. It is a major announcement which we can now tonight make, and we can get some folks to help us do something that can put an end to this nonsense. So before the top of the hour, we will get to what is going to happen and what they can do. But this is just too much. There is no doubt in my mind this is not accidental. Let me tell you how I know, all right? Space missions only work because of exquisite, meticulous planning, pre-planning.
1: Well, look, this was less of a challenge, in my way of thinking, than getting Cassini successfully as close to Earth as they did to slingshot it out. That was, now there was a hairy one to try.
3: Oh, sure, because you have to be very precise in your navigation. They're talking now about a navigation error. You understand that if this kind of error had happened on Cassini, we would have been toast?
1: Yeah, toast, I know.
3: 72, you know, pounds.
1: I know. In other words, oops, it re-entered. Now, may I ask you about one line in the story first?
3: Sure.
1: It says, human or software error was to blame. Well, I don't see the difference between the two because humans write the software.
3: I was going to say, do they have monkeys writing software these days over at the agency? When I was there, we had human beings writing software. We had human beings checking software.
1: That's what
3: we
1: I
3: had
1: think, too.
3: Human
1: yeah.
3: beings interrogating computers.
1: Right.
3: A million times between you launch, it takes you 8 or 9 months to cruise the long way around. It's 416 million miles. You misspoke just a tad earlier.
1: It's 416 million miles is what it says.
3: Yeah, you said 416, and I knew you were not reading the million because your eyes glaze over. The fact is you take the long way around the solar system to get there. So they had 8 or 9 months. Check, double check, triple check, quadruple check. There are two critical parts to a mission. When you leave,
1: when you
3: arrive.
1: All right. Well, how high above the surface was this spacecraft supposed to be?
3: Okay, they were aiming for a little tiny slot in the sky above Mars, about 93 miles above the Martian surface.
1: 93.
3: That was their first dip through the atmosphere. They were going to establish that as the low point of the orbit. The burn of the engine, the retro rocket, started about 5 minutes before they went over the hill, meaning they went around the back of Mars and disappeared radio line of sight from the Earth, because it went into the shadow, the radio shadow of the planet.
1: So, in other words, there was radio silence whenever this happened.
3: And then they were supposed to... Well, they had 5 minutes of ground link where they saw, obviously delayed, because the speed of light is bringing the signal to you after it's already happened. They saw the engine light up. They saw the attitudes. They saw they had a good burn. They were cheering at JPL, according to my sources. And then they kind of realized that they were going to be deeper by something like 12 and a half to 15 miles.
1: Right. So I've got that here.
3: And they had predicted, which I find absolutely impossible. It's like something commanded that spacecraft to make a sharp turn so that the thrust, instead of being straight back, was at an angle driving them deeper into the atmosphere.
1: Yeah.
3: That looks like a deliberate sabotage or a deliberate program, but not an error. The reason is that these computer programs are checked multiple times against the ground computer.
1: I have a layman question for you.
3: Yep.
1: I think it was you and I, Richard. If not, then with another guest. But somebody was saying that a sun flare or a CME, you know, coronal mass ejection, mm-hmm. could actually cause the expansion of the atmosphere of a planet.
3: Whoever said that is right, but that's not the problem tonight, because what we're told is not that the Mars atmosphere was fluffier and denser and caused the unexpected drag. We're saying that they dove in 12 and a half to 15 miles deeper than they should have. So it's not the sun. It's not the atmosphere of Mars. It's whoever programmed the damn computer.
1: Which would mean there was too much or too little burn.
3: Well, it means the angle.
1: Well, or, no, but the angle was established by the burn, right? So was there too much burn or too little burn?
3: It would have to be too much. In other words, if you were slowing down too fast, you would dive deeper. But I think it was an angle.
1: Right. Okay, I've got you.
3: I think it was an angle, which is an attitude, meaning the spacecraft was skewed so that it was actually shifting toward Mars as it was also slowing down.
1: Gotcha.
3: That would be the easiest way to sabotage this and make it go away. That's on the presumption that this spacecraft tonight, like the Mars Observer, was really dead. It's really killed. It's really gone, Kenny. All right?
1: In other words, we may be reporting its death somewhat ahead of its time. You're suggesting that this thing may still be there, really.
3: And now hidden from the honest guys at NASA, because the little clique that's been running things, you know, doing all the symbolism and hiding spacecraft and
1: yep.
3: making things go away and keeping pictures away from us, that little clique, for some reason, is getting really desperate. And in this move, which any honest rocket scientist looking at this is going to be very suspicious, this is tantamount to the discovery of the Waco tapes regarding the, you know, the machine gun fire on the one side of the building and yeah. the discovery of pyrotechnics, et cetera, et cetera.
1: Oh, yes.
3: For the people in the know in NASA, this will stink to high heaven because it just makes no sense. Software is very stupid and follows rules. And the way you find out whether you got a problem is you run the program.
1: Yeah.
3: You run it on the ground in a simulation.
1: Yeah, I agree with this. I don't know that I agree with as far as you go, but look, they if they had that kind of little kind, I mean, here they're saying essentially, oh well, you know, mistakes will happen in the space program, and
3: yeah.
1: I think everybody understands that. But that wasn't their attitude about Cassini that got a damn sight closer, I think, just as close to Earth.
3: Well, it was about 700 miles miss distance. But remember, if you miss by 12 to 15 miles,
1: yeah.
3: in terms of the Earth, a 12 or 15 mile miss because of the gravity would have curved you around in a way that you would have totally missed Saturn. And if you had missed on the mid-course by 12 or 15 miles, which was several months back,
1: yeah.
3: you would have hit Earth. In other words, this is an error which propagates with time, and if it can happen on such a routine operation as we have done so many times in the past 30 years, this is the same mission profile that was flown by Mars Surveyor a couple of years ago,
1: mm-hmm.
3: same mission profile that's been flown by the Voyagers and by the Vikings and by the Mariners. I mean, this is not a new thing. We're not at the beginning of the learning curve. We're at the end of a generational-plus learning curve, and we're doing stupid things. Now, why were we doing stupid things? Because, boys, we know more now, and there are certain things that everybody, the rest of us out here paying for it, are not supposed to know.
1: I do believe the American people would like to know how this mistake could be made. With all the checking and the cross-checking, they know the burn times. They're old hands at this.
3: Well, remember, a couple of months ago, maybe even less than that, a month ago, we had a flyby with this Ion spacecraft, DS-1, Deep Space One.
1: Yes.
3: And it was doing great and doing all its neat stuff and programming itself and not navigating itself and not reporting home until it had to talk to anybody. And they get to the asteroid, and guess what? It points the camera in the wrong direction, boys and girls. It doesn't know where the asteroid is. Now, when you deconvolve that, it's crap. It's more gobbledygook. Because to navigate autonomously, meaning by itself without instructions from Earth, the onboard system had to have sensors to find the asteroid, plot it against the background stars, calculate the engine burns, calculate the angles, do all of this.
1: It had to know where it was.
3: Exactly, and then they missed taking the pictures. Well, the reason we got no pictures is because they saw something they don't want us to see. And it's time the American people say enough is enough. Well, in the next half hour, I'm going to tell you what you can do tonight and tomorrow morning that can help put a stop to this nonsense once and for all. We have got a major new plan to unveil tonight. And the coincidence of me being here in Los Angeles at Paul David's house working on this as this faux pas happens on global television is pretty astonishing.
1: It is astonishing, Richard. I have no words. Hold on. I really have no words. Or do I? In other words, what's the difference between the hand of man and software? They seem to want to delineate here. It was the hand of man that wrote the software, like an airplane flight taking off and landing, or taking off and entering a satisfactory orbit, are the two most critical parts of any flight or space mission of the sort we're conducting. And how could they have let it go wrong?

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0: have lost a spacecraft? Maybe. A $125 million spacecraft called the Mars Climate Orbiter that had traveled 416 million miles to Mars has, according to stories out there, vanished, re-entered, burned up, been destroyed, or maybe not. Richard C. Hoagland is here, and he'll be right back with more. How would you like to look and feel 10 years younger in 10 weeks? Now there's... Well, all right. Here we go again. We have an apparently a destroyed spacecraft now. Richard is saying that he believes that it may in fact be not destroyed, but still up there taking pictures of things that he believes NASA does not want us to see. Now, I have something I want to say. I don't necessarily agree with Richard. I'll stick my neck out here, and I'm going to let Richard come right back at me, but whatever else NASA is or isn't, I just don't think they are that kind of organization. I mean, $125 million taxpayer spacecraft. Hard as it is to understand how this error could have been made, you know, there's still some of the old Boy Scout in me, and I just can't believe that NASA would do that, that they would conduct a charade, or if you wish, charade, of sending a spacecraft that far for that much just to do it in when it arrives, or do it in as far as the public is concerned. Either way you want to look at it, that there would be a conspiracy that big, I just can't believe it. Richard, that's still in me, and I can't wrap my mind around that one, partner.
1: Well,
0: I know what you believe, and now you can make your case, but that's my case.
1: Well, but in a weird way, Art, we're saying exactly the same thing, because I agree with you. This is not NASA. This is not the agency. From day one, when I stood at the National Press Club, and we gave our press conference a couple days after it had been announced 6 years ago that Mars Observer had disappeared in an eerily similar fashion, I made crystal clear that we were dealing with what I termed at that time a rogue element.
0: Yeah, but it really wasn't a similar fashion. If my recollection is correct, they said that there was a fuel explosion that sent that thing tumbling.
1: Well, that was the analysis.

0: to bring it back, to find it, to rescue it,
1: right,
0: to determine if it was still alive somewhere out there,
1: right,
0: 6 years ago,
1: right,
0: you find the one thing that was never done, which was inexplicable and is unaddressed to this day.
1: And that is?
0: They did not reboot the backup computer.
1: That's, I remember, yes, I remember.
0: Right?
1: Yes, yes.
0: And remember,
1: yes,
0: you carry on spacecraft two separate computers just in case something goes wrong with number one, you got number two. It's
1: right.
0: called redundancy.
1: Right.
0: Well, if I send a secret set of commands to the backup computer to take control of the mission at a critical time and, in essence, change the phone number of the front computer and then tell the front computer, oh, and if they call you, don't answer, then a small group of guys in a basement with a set of computers can hijack any damn mission they want to with absolutely no knowledge of the majority honest part of the agency.
1: Okay, but we do, all right, here's then deal with this. We have now an orbiter circling Mars taking photographs.
0: Mars Global Surveyor.
1: That's right, because you have been on here urging people to get better pictures of the face on Mars at Cydonia.
0: And we just passed a critical milestone.
1: But so if you're going to kill spacecraft going to Mars so that we don't see something, why not kill that one too?
0: Because those pictures are coming down through one pipeline that goes through Michael Malin's office, and he, by contract, doesn't have to show anybody else in NASA anything he ever takes.
1: Yeah.
0: He is legally a man unto himself. He is autonomous. He is God. He is the king of the solar system. You know, think of Jim Cameron on the front of the Titanic.
1: Yep.
0: Whereas with the Mars Climactic Orbiter, the data stream and the discovery process is contractually different. So it would be much more difficult for them to sequester from the honest guys in NASA. Remember, it's not us that they're doing this for. It's for the honest part of the system, the folks inside the agency who, after a year ago, when the Mars Surveyor pictures were taken of Cydonia,
1: yes,
0: we have had reports of all kinds of dissensions in the honest ranks.
1: All right, but
0: scientists who are looking at Cydonia, those pictures, the cat box image included,
1: yeah,
0: and saying, oh, my God, look at that.
1: Yeah, but all right, here's another one for you, Richard, for you to think about. NASA is... right at a sort of a cutting edge juncture point where they're about to perhaps lose more funding going away for the space program. And failures like these sure as hell aren't going to help them get the funding they must have and surely do want. So why would they allow this to occur at such a politically inconvenient time?
0: If we're dealing with a rogue group who has its own agenda, its own mission, its own directives, its own game plan.
1: Yeah, but if people get pissed and Congress cuts funding, then they won't have any spacecraft to steal anymore.
0: If that
1: scenario is true.
0: Maybe they know enough. Maybe this is a veritable hemorrhage now in terms of the honest guys.
1: Oh, God.
0: And they don't need to know anymore because they know enough to take it to the next level. Which involves black ops, electrogravitic spacecraft. Go back to what we're seeing on STS-80. Remember the secret space program?
1: You know I do.
0: And by the way, I've got another tape. I've got another mission now. This one, which I'll send you a copy of, shows something in Earth orbit, and the ground camera, you know, commander from Houston is zooming
1: yes.
0: in on the anomalous object.
1: Yes.
0: And suddenly the video is cut off in mid-frame. Censored. It flips back to Houston.
1: Well, I told you the story, or if I didn't, you heard me tell it to
0: yes,
1: someone
0: I
1: on
0: heard the
1: air.
0: It the other night with Steve Bannon.
1: I actually had a person who worked on a Star Wars here at the house.
0: Yep.
1: A person I will not name by their request.
0: Look, I understand.
1: But they looked
0: you're
1: at that and they said, "Oh my God, I worked on that." That's exactly what they said.
0: Well, we've got another example. STS-96 is the mission, which shows something equally anomalous. Below the shuttle, and then when the camera is remote controlled and zooms in on it, that's when it's censored and you go to black.
1: Get it to me.
0: And you cut back to the inside of mission control.
1: Get it to me.
0: I will get it to you.
1: All right.
0: Let me tell you what we're up to here and why this is so incredibly coincidental. Ever since Mars Observer disappeared, I have been quietly working with Paul Davids, who, as you know, did Roswell.
1: Yes.
0: The very now classic Showtime film.
1: Of course.
0: About what happened at Roswell. Paul and I have been working on a project. We have been working for 6 years on a major motion picture.
1: Now, oh, really?
0: On the face on Mars.
1: Really?
0: I am able to tell you...
1: That's why you're there.
0: That's why I'm here.
1: I'll be damned.
0: I'm
1: no, I knew nothing of this, folks.
0: tonight, no, the art has known nothing.

0: About
1: yeah, that's right. Nothing.
0: And keep secrets. At least I can. I am here to tell you tonight that literally as we speak, one of the people who is listening perchance to the show is a gentleman named Ron Meyer, who just happens to be the chairman of Universal Pictures, who is an Art Bell fan. He listens to the show. He's followed our work and all that.
1: Hi, Ron.
0: At his request this week, the script went to him and other key executives at Universal pending a decision as to whether Universal Pictures will make this into a major motion picture.
1: Wow.
0: And in part, it is the story, the inside story of what we have now figured out about what happened 6 years ago to an eerie replay of tonight, the missing Mars Observer.
1: Oh, you're right. This is synchronistic beyond all reason.
0: Now, what folks can do, if you really want to call an end to this nonsense, what we need you to do tonight is to write down the following. Get a pencil and paper here.
1: All right, I have one.
0: All right. You want to send email to www.universalpictures.com. UNIVERSAL Pictures, PICTURES.com, all one word, lowercase. On that page, you will find an email address. Click on the email.
1: Yeah.
0: When it says which film, write down The Face on Mars. When it says under comments, write, I think Richard Hoagland and Paul David's film, The Face on Mars, would make a great new Universal motion picture. And if enough of you do this tonight and tomorrow, and Ron gets to read them, which he will, you can change this picture permanently.
1: God, I'd love to see a movie about that.
0: Because with these resources, think of the resources we will have at our command. We have written one hell of a semi-fictionalized, semi-documentary. I mean, you're not going to know where the real stuff ends and the fictional stuff begins, because we've been pretty good at that. All right, I'm made it here with a master. And by the way, he's got another film you're going to see someday called Starry Night, which is an incredibly interesting version of Vincent van Gogh's life that you'll never believe when you see it.
1: Oh, well, he's a hell of an interview. I've interviewed Paul Davis, as you all know, and
0: yep.
1: He's a great interview, and he's a great motion picture producer. And all right,
0: we
1: so
0: have worked long and hard on this.
1: As you know, Scotty...
0: I've asked you guys to do this now twice before.
1: Stop for a second. Scotty is on his way to Los Angeles.
0: Otherwise, oh, good.
1: Otherwise, we could get a link up immediately.
0: All right.
1: But so I'm going to have to give out this address again.
0: Well, he
1: because
0: can do
1: I
0: that with his laptop.
1: He can get there... Yeah, he can do that probably later tonight or tomorrow. But again, folks, the...
0: I'll have the link on our site and on enterprisemission.com. So that you just click on our site and you'll go right to that.
1: It's not there yet. So right now, if you want to send the email, it's www.universalpictures.com.
0: Yep.
1: And when it asks you what movie type in The Face on Mars?
0: Type in The Face on Mars.
1: Face on Mars.
0: Then when I ask for comment, you know, let them know what you think. I don't want to dictate what you say, but I think this would be an incredible political leverage to finally blow the doors wide open.
1: Oh, I agree.
0: Because it will give us the multi-millions of dollars to do what we need to do to bring closure.
1: Yeah.
0: I've asked twice before for everyone in this country to do two very important things.
1: Do you expect technical help from NASA?
0: Of course. The honest guys. Remember... There's a middle of the curve of people after the photos that you guys got for us. Remember, the audience to the Art Bell Show all across the country sent
1: tens of
0: thousands of faxes to Dan Golden.
1: Oh, yes.
0: And demanded pictures, and we got them. When that happened, our sources...
1: But they were really pissed.
0: Well, the dishonest ones were pissed, but the honest ones began looking at those pictures, and there has been a ferment going on within the agency for the last year. Because for the first time, they were forced to look at this since the Viking data.
1: So you honestly believe that NASA would give technical assistance to a movie of the kind you're talking about here?
0: Some.
1: Really?
0: Remember, it's not dealing... When people say the government is against this, that's wrong. The government is intensely factionalized. It's like a series of Middle Ages baronial fiefdoms. And there are warring factions. I am here. I have had dinner in the last week with some people who are very plugged into the military-industrial black ops NASA process. They have told us some pretty astonishing things about an opening of the system. Now, as I was reading the tea leaves, you know, literally looking at that in the context of the last 16 years of this journey we've been on,
1: yes.
0: Suddenly I get the news today that this new spacecraft suddenly has gone missing.
1: I know, incredible.
0: Well, if there's a deep black group that is determined at all costs to keep us from knowing what's there, and there's a larger circle of people who don't think we're ready, but now they begin to think that maybe it's time to get us ready, then there's an intense competition between these two groups, and the only avenue left for the deep black group might be to take this new spacecraft offline, because the technology would be such that it would be hard to keep the new pictures from the honest guys. And it's the honest guys in the system that are the Achilles heel. So you can imagine, into the pot, if we can throw a major motion picture done by a major motion picture studio.
1: I agree.
0: Run by a guy who's an Art Bell fan.
1: No, I absolutely agree. What a horrid burr in the side of some this would be. And I wonder how much pressure behind the scenes there will be to see to it that this one hits the old fertilizer can before
0: it
1: ever...
0: The place to start, we know we've done it on the Miami Circle, and there's stunning new developments there, which we don't have time to get to tonight, but we will in the next few days.
1: Sure.
0: We got pictures a year ago. Remember when I was on the show the last time, I said we were coming up on an opportunity for images on the 27th of August.
1: Oh, yes, of course.
0: Something very peculiar happened, everybody, around that opportunity.
1: What?
0: Well, the opportunity came and went, and there was nothing. I remember on June 27th, which was the previous opportunity, Malin waited 12 days before he posted the strip across the city.
1: Yes.
0: We now have four images of Sidonia on the record. Well, we waited and waited and waited after the 27th of August, and nothing happened. But 2 days after the opportunity, after the Celestial Mechanics opportunity,
1: right,
0: Malin did post something on his website.
1: What?
0: He posted another version of the Happy Face crater, which I frankly interpret as an up yours.
1: Yeah, I know. By the way, I agree with you there. That whole Happy Face release thing was definitely an up yours, and the yours was Richard Hoagland's.
0: Yeah, but think of this: this new image on the 27th was supposed to be, in essence, a duplication at probably 50 times the resolution of the 1976 high sun angle of the face, looking straight down, 2 o'clock in the afternoon,
1: Yep. It was an opportunity to get a similar photograph from a similar angle with a similar sun.
0: Exactly,
1: but
0: higher res.
1: Right.
0: Now, suppose that image somehow got out into the general NASA community inside the system. Suppose then there was a demand with the new spacecraft, which has better cameras and could be put into a better orbit to get even better data on a much more periodic basis. Would it not be a reason why suddenly you have to, quote, lose a whole spacecraft so you don't have the capability, again, for the honest guys who are going to make the final political decision within the system?
1: Well, I've got to admit, Richard, one thing. It's very difficult to swallow the kind of mistake they're claiming caused this. Really, really, really, really, really hard to swallow. I mean, they're really good at the math they do regarding burn times and knowing exactly where something is going to be. They're really, really good at that. Or either that, or they're not really good at it, in which case Cassini should have scared the crap out of us.
0: Well, remember, we have a 30-year track record of knowing they're really, really good.
1: Well, that's
0: remember,
1: that's what they were claiming when Cassini came by.
0: The same kind
1: a
0: of navigation.
1: Good track record. We don't make mistakes in this kind of sort of area.
0: The same kind of navigation is what got the astronauts to the moon. Everybody from Neil Armstrong to Jim Lovell to Ed Mitchell, etc.
1: Absolutely.
0: Remember the quotes from Borman and Lovell and Anders on Apollo 8 when they were told by Mission Control, we'll lose you over the hill at 10:19:37 and 3/10 of a second. And at 10:19:37 and 3/10, bingo, the radios go dead, and Lovell turns to Anders and says, boy, they're damn good. And their lives depended on it, because if they had been 12 and a half miles too low, they would have crashed into the moon. End of Apollo program.
1: All right, end of this hour. Now, again, folks, send email en masse. Send email to www.universalpictures. You can spell all that. Universal Pictures, all run together, .com. Comment or when it asks you what movie, write in The Face on Mars and tell them you want this movie produced. And I really want this movie produced. What a surprise from you tonight, Richard. Thanks for your... your overview on what happened or what didn't happen. I don't know what to say. We'll do a show next week.
0: There's only one way to say this at the end, okay?
1: Yep.
0: Stay tuned.
1: Stay tuned. See you, Richard.
0: You too.
1: Enjoy LA.

0: Hello, this is the President. Hello, this is the President of the United States. Who is this? Is it you again?
1: Look behind you.
0: This is my private line. How did you get through?
1: They're everywhere. All the time. We see them every day. But you have to look behind you.
0: There is nothing behind me. How did you get this number?
1: The spaceman told me.
0: What spaceman?
1: It doesn't matter. I'm telling you about monsters. Please, you must look behind you.
0: Young lady, there are no monsters in the Oval Office.

0: I'm Clyde Lewis, and this is Ground Zero. The number to call tonight, 877-733-1011. That's 877-733-1011. Surprise, surprise, surprise. The world did not end. Wow. Would have sucked. You know, Father's Day, first day of summer. Want to celebrate my anniversary with my wife. That all would have went by. Done. Tailspin into crap. But no, it was a good weekend. Beautiful weekend. Hope you had a great weekend. Though, still, we had some really bad things happening in our neighborhood. We had a shooting. No idea why. In fact, we heard, it's funny because that was the first time ever did I see, they have these huge monstrosity, I don't know what you call them. They're like posts. I don't know how you put it. It's the command post truck. Have you ever seen those things? The command post truck, CERT team, everybody in our neighborhood. It was like up a ways. It was up about two or three blocks in another area. But, man, I heard the sirens. I saw the vehicles. I was thinking, man, the world is ending. Something's up. I never saw anything like that before. I mean, I've seen it before, but not in my neighborhood. Let's just put it that way. So, no, the world did not end as proposed by those who stated the Mayan calendar was off about 8 years. And we all knew that we would still be here. At least, I hope all of you knew that. But the feeling of dread seems to be consistent. The question is whether or not it needs to be all that dreadful. I know spring, summer, summer's here, spring's over, summer's here. We had a cold spring. That's why I'm saying feels like I'm a little off by the seasons. I mean, we have two seasons. We have rainy season and construction season, and that's about all we have here in the great Pacific Northwest. But it doesn't need to be all that dreadful. No. The other night I was mentioning how people are demanding that you care about everything, but the reality is you really can't care. Can't care about everything. Otherwise, it becomes overwhelming. I think that perhaps it is time that we discuss something very important. And once again, it's another one of those topics that no one's going to touch because it's one of those things that you don't want to piss people off. But you know, you gotta kind of piss people off in order to get them to figure out what's going on. The truth shall set you free, but it pisses you off. It pisses you off when you find out the truth, and you have to learn the truth. Okay, so I think it's time that we need to learn to tell the difference from what reality is and what consensus reality is. I know for some it's fundamental. I know, Clyde, you're being a little bit, you know. No, I'm not, really. I mean, the world today has somehow fallen for a caustic and toxic groupthink. And we can blame it in politics. We can blame it on the media. But the bottom line is that we have to take some responsibility and understand that what may be good for the consensus is not always good for the entire country. I mean, this is the problem today. We're being told not to question the consensus. Now, if you question the consensus, thinking you're the object of ridicule, but, you know, listen, in the end, you can be the object of ridicule, that's fine, but in the end, when common sense takes hold, those who are fooled by the consensus thought or the consensus group thing will have to face the consequences. And I think that's about to happen. I'm going to give it 3 to 6 weeks. In 3 to 6 weeks, those who were fooled by consensus reality are going to have to face the consequences. And those of us who were not following the consensus are going to be laughing at them. Or we're also going to be angry at them. I mean, think of all the things that your local governments want you to do right now. Think of everything the media wants you to think about. Think about those people who love to ask you what side you're on, and think about how you would love to just give them an earful when they try to tell you how to live your life. Just think about that for a moment. You don't have to live by a consensus. I mean, you have a choice. This is a choice. Everything that's happening now, you have a choice. A choice that far too often is not made because we're all supposed to stand for something or fall for anything. You've heard that old axiom before. You got to stand for something or you fall for anything. Well, you know what? Consensus thinking is the reason why we're in these dire times right now. my God. Speaking of which, I was watching the John Bolton interview on ABC News last night. And I actually heard the phrase, in these trying times, or in these uncertain times, or in these perilous times. I kept hearing every commercial practically had that in it. And I thought, how many people, when they hear it, actually start thinking that there is no hope, no way of escaping the despair of what's happening? Here's the thing, too. You know, when you're watching the news, and you want real news, you're not getting real news anymore. What you're getting is you're getting propaganda that's telling you, hey, we're doing this so you'll be safe. Here's an example. Here is I call this a montage or a compilation of this is supposed to be a news story, but there are like 80 or 90 TV stations that are doing the same news story, and it's not a news story. It's nothing more than a propaganda fluff piece for Amazon. Listen to this.
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10: The company is keeping its employees safe and healthy.
7: It spent $800 million on increased wages and overtime pay during the pandemic.
2: It has spent $800 million on increased wages and overtime pay during the pandemic.
11: It has spent $800 million on increased wages and overtime pay during the pandemic.
12: It has spent $800 million on increased wages and overtime pay during the pandemic.
2: Amazon says it has spent $800 million on increased wages and overtime pay during the pandemic.
5: Every single one of Amazon's workforce of nearly a million people has played a critical role in making these changes happen.
13: I hope that they feel that passion that we have for safety.
5: So they can stay safe and healthy while you do too.
0: What I've just shown you is that news is not news anymore. That is not a news piece. That is nothing more than a fluff piece saying, Amazon, make sure that you and your public is healthy, blah, blah, blah, blah. Amazon this and Amazon that. How many times are we hearing the same thing about so-and-so, governor so-and-so, mayor so-and-so, so-and-so, so-and-so believes Black Lives Matter, blah, blah, blah, blah, blah, blah, blah, blah, blah. And it's nothing more to pump up their egos and pump up their fetishism for Black Lives Matter. That's all it is. It's fetishism. It's fetishism and it's consensus. They push the consensus enough and enough and enough and enough till people start saying, I believe it. I believe everything you tell me because I'm a dummy. It's true. They feed this to you, and we're sponges, and we take it in. And I had to point it out by showing you that was like so many TV stations reporting the same report. What they do is it's called VPR. It's like it's a news story where they wrap around a commercial for Amazon and call it news. Do you care if Amazon's increased their safety? Do you care that Amazon's paying their employees more money? Do you care? No, you don't care. I don't care. No one cares. But they put it in a news a news broadcast anyway. And why? Because they want to continue to push the same old propaganda over and over again. How many times? I mean, Amazon is just one. You can imagine how many other people, whether they be a politician or a, quote, expert, or all these people, they're going to push a consensus thought process on you and keep pushing and pushing and pushing and pushing. You just all of a sudden say, you know what? It's BS. It's all BS. CNN, BS. MSNBC, BS. Fox News, BS. All BS. Because they continue to push and push and push and push. Look, I'm not here to tell you that times are not bad. They are bad. They always have been. But we were never reminded constantly that things are perilous or that someone's looking out for you or someone's your critical parent. No. You know what? All this is something we need to analyze. right now? I mean, who decided that we are living in perilous times? Who is the arbiter of deciding what is uncertain or perilous? And why do they have to encourage this type of thinking? Why is it that those who wish to impress restrictions on this, on all of this, want to hide from humanity? Step forward and tell us who you are, experts. Step forward and tell us who's behind this science. They won't. They can't. You know why? Because it's not science. It's consensus. A difference. Okay? Think about it. A consensus is where we can push the greater lie. 877-733-1011. That's 877-733-1011. I'm Clyde Lewis. You're listening to Ground Zero, and we'll be back.

I'm Clyde Lewis. You're listening to Ground Zero. So I no sooner say... We live in perilous times. We live in trying times. In these horrible, horrible times. I no sooner say that I get a ring from... We got two master control boards here in the studio. One is master control where we originate programming. The other is master control where the flagship originates programming. So the flagship brings this up. The producer on the other side said, I just heard a commercial that said, in these trying times, in these perilous times. And I said, that's what every commercial says now. It's like pushing the issue that everything we're doing now is just bad. Everything is bad. And, you know, it's really not. Not really. But you know what it is? It's stupid. We once again, can I like talk about Clown World, or is that like something that you know, I kind of wore out last year when I talked about Clown World? I mean, I told everybody Clown World was coming. I said Clown World is here. Finally, the Joker came out in theaters. I go, that's the coup de grace right there. The Joker is the clown, and the clown brings about the destruction. And you see the Joker now, and you watch it on your little Netflix. And it's all relevant. It all fits. Because everybody is moving by consensus. They say, well, the experts say this, and the experts haven't said diddly squat. This is a whim, everybody. It's all a whim now. Sure, we had a disease. We had a virus. We had an unknown virus that asymptomatic people maybe could spread. Or maybe a mask this. Oh, speaking of masks. So I was meeting up with my wife yesterday at a nice restaurant across town in another county, because they are in phase two, so we're able to eat in another county in phase two, although our governor says you're not supposed to do that, so I broke the law. So anyway, we drive to another county, and as I'm in my car and I'm going to meet her at this restaurant, I notice there are two people standing wanting to cross the street, and I saw something that was just so damn peculiar. One guy was holding... This is so bad. One guy was holding a Black Lives Matter poster. And another guy was actually smoking a cigarette through his mask. He was wearing a mask, and yet he had a cigarette somehow positioned in a hole in his mask so he could smoke with the mask on. Now, is that the most moronic thing you've ever heard in your life? Really? I saw that, and I thought, you know, do people understand what's going on here? Do people understand how foolish they're looking? I mean, who decided? Who's deciding that we live in these times? Who's deciding that we need to be this way? You know, it's not always prudent to quote a book written by one of the biggest villains of the 20th century, but I feel it is appropriate given the way we're spinning into this dystopia. Let me give you an example. Hitler, of course, we're going to go into the Godwin moment here. Hitler's Mein Kampf, and this is what we read, quote, in the big lie, there's always a certain force of credibility because the broad masses of a nation are always more easily corrupted in the deeper strata of their emotional nature than consciously or voluntarily, and thus, in the primitive simplicity of their minds, they are more ready to fall victims to the big lie than the small lie. Since they themselves often tell small lies and little matters, but would be ashamed to resort to a large-scale falsehood, it would never come into their heads to fabricate colossal untruths, and they would not believe that others could have the impudence to distort the truth so infamously. Even though the facts which prove this to be so may be brought clearly to their minds, they will still doubt and waver and will continue to think that there may be some other explanation, for the grossly impudent lie always leaves traces behind it, even after it has been nailed down, a fact which is known to all expert liars in this world and to all who conspire together in the art of lying. These people know only too well how to use falsehood for the basest purposes. He's talking about politicians. Politicians, you know, we tell half-truths to each other all the time. You know, we tell it to friends, loved ones, coworkers. We tell white lies to people. And we're thinking white lies don't hurt.
But can you imagine what happens if a government tells a white lie? Or if a government says, well, you know, and they want to make it work for them, but they can't make it work for them on its own merits. They have to exaggerate or make it worse than it really is. See, while it's easy to find someone you can count on to advance one particular lie at one particular time, but it's difficult to find someone you can be absolutely certain will lie for you day after day after day, year after year after year, through election cycles and administration changes and new war agendas and changing political climates. Truth, as we all know, is a revolutionary act, and many people are being told lies about how they do not have a future and that our current situation is damning us to a future world of death, blight, and decay. Sure, times are bad. Sure, we live in perilous times. What else is new? We thought the world was going to end on Sunday. At least some people did. But that's how we all are in the apocalypse. Business as usual in the apocalypse, and business continues to be good for some people, not everybody. It's all comical. Once again, bringing back Clown World. 877-733-1011. That's 877-733-1011. I'm Clyde Lewis. 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

0: I'm Clegg Lewis. Have you ever wondered how I come up with a lot of ideas and some of the research I do and where I get my materials? Well, I'm going to give you an opportunity to have all those materials. Some past Ground Zero shows and other things that we've explored. We have a little library called Ground Zero Aftermath that is an exclusive online library and resource center consisting of research material from the Vault of Ground Zero. This includes rare PDFs of books, videos, and audio recordings, links, articles, and commentary used by me in preparation for each show I do. 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
3: We'll do it live! 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
1: It's the story dominating the headlines this week. The coronavirus continues to infect people, and now it looks like conditions may be getting worse. The CDC held an emergency press conference today warning Americans that new research shows that the virus has become so advanced that it could mutate into anything or anyone, even someone you trust.
2: The Centers for Disease Control and Prevention published new guidelines about COVID-19 transmission. They say the virus is spread mainly from person-to-person contact, and they go on to say that the virus does not spread easily from touching infected surfaces or objects.
3: You must not leave the house for any reason, unless, of course, you have a reason, and then you may leave the house. All stores are closed except those that are open, and all stores must close unless, of course, they need to stay open. This virus is deadly, but don't be afraid of it. It can only kill people who are vulnerable and also those who are not vulnerable. We should stay locked down until the virus stops infecting people, and it will only stop infecting people if enough of us get infected that we build immunity. So it is very important that we get infected and also do not get infected. You should not go to the doctor's office or the hospital unless you have to go there, unless, of course, you are too sick to go there. This virus has no effect on children, except for those children in which it affects. The virus remains active on different surfaces for 2 hours, or 4 hours, or 6 hours, but in most cases, it's days and not hours, and it needs a damp environment, or a cold environment that is warm and dry in the air, unless the air is plastic.
4: It could be a houseplant, or a car, or an unsuspicious-looking chair, or even someone close to you. Your mom, your spouse, your best friend. It could be right here in this room right now. It could be you. Or you, or you, or you, or you, or you, or all of you! Ah! Get away!
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6: I'm Clyde Lewis. You're listening to Ground Zero. Cancel culture's a bitch. Jimmy Kimmel is the latest target for cancel culture. Apparently, he's worn blackface many times on his show, and on the Man Show, he used the N-word. And now, Cancel Kimmel is trending on Twitter right now. Hashtag Cancel Kimmel. And you know what's funny? We were discussing the Joker in Clown Worlds, where the Joker says to Murray, he says, you get what you bleep and deserve. And the thing is that he's been... Kimmel has talked about cancel culture a lot, saying, oh, cancel this, and now people are saying cancel him. It's really, you know, this is where consensus is out of control, whether it be, you know, whether or not we should get rid of Kimmel, whether or not, you know, we should get rid of Snap, Crackle, Pop, Aunt Jemima, you know, they're even thinking about getting rid of the Cream of Wheat guy. Eskimo Pie is changing their name because they say it's racially insensitive. But calling somebody, what, are they going to call it Inuit pie? I mean, I don't know. I don't understand, you know. In fact, one of the reasons why I'm doing this show today is because I was in a car on the way to work today, and a man who was in the car was listening to this remarkable morning show out of New York. I don't know who it was, but it was obviously on a hip-hop station because it was hip-hop, and they were talking about black issues and everything else. And they were, and the guys were like, not even affected by the Aunt Jemima situation. In fact, they were talking about, I said, why are they removing Aunt Jemima? I mean, didn't they change it enough to make it not look racist? I mean, that's the thing, is there were people on the air, you know, and they were African American, and they were saying these things like, I don't get it. I don't get what it's because it's consensus, people. It has nothing to do with what people truly believe. The extremist ideas are what the media are looking for to exploit. And they have to, otherwise no one's going to watch. If they just did regular news, if they weren't doing guerrilla journalism or adversarial journalism, no one would watch them. And that's the point, is that you have to be an adversarial journalist in order to get anybody to listen to you. Or you have to have unique thoughts. And they don't have one unique thought between them, between any of the networks. I mean, like I said, you can count on someone to advance a particular lie. You can count on the media to do it. Truth is revolutionary. Yes, there is death, blight, and decay. They've been with us for millennia, and the Earth has always been on the verge of ending. Sometimes civilizations do disappear, and history has shown us that they usually come back, and they're usually better than they were after that. The same old story never ends in history. The disempowered want change. Those in power want predictability and consistency. And the more you can guarantee predictability and consistency to those in power, the more those in power will reward you. So, in other words, you've got to be a good little bunny and a good little sheep, or they're not going to reward you. Propaganda and the controlling of the narrative is a legitimate weapon for an ostensibly free democracy to inflict upon its citizens, of course, manipulating the way your citizenry thinks is manipulating the way they vote, organize, what they give consent to. And see, this is the thing, is it's sociopathic to do what's being done right now. I mean, if you were to confront, and I wish more people would do this, if you were to confront the governors who have been nothing more than draconian mandate issuers, and you'd walk up to them and say, you know what, you're a sociopath. Wear your moniker with pride because you are a sociopath. I would love to say that to our governor, because she is. She's a sociopath. She pretends like she cares, but she doesn't care. I'm sure the governor of Virginia doesn't care. The governor of Michigan doesn't care. They're sociopaths. I mean, people often believe that they're not manipulated and that their decisions are a product of one's own free will. However, things are changing now, and not for the better. See, again, I was talking with my son over the weekend, and he and I are a lot alike. We tend to see patterns. We tend to see, you know, these things, and, you know, normal things we do, we kind of screw up. But, you know, when it comes to thinking and understanding and seeing patterns, we know what these things are. And so I there's a pattern I want to share with you today that I want to share with you tonight. And this pattern sounds like it's been taken from a horror science fiction novel. George A. Romero. Remember the Night of the Living Dead? George A. Romero. I've been a horror movie fan forever. In fact, my mouth waters every time I see horror movie t-shirts and Famous Monsters of Filmland. And I've been a horror movie geek, old horror movie geek for a long time. George A. Romero. He had another film in 1973. It was called The Crazies, where people dealt with bouts of insanity. A lot of these deranged behaviors led to suicides. And then others took part in murder, rioting, looting, all the stuff we're seeing now. And while the film eventually revealed that an external force was responsible for these actions, we're now living in a time where something internal, something sociopathic and strange is haunting people's minds. Maybe there is an external group or organization or person that is funding this type of activity. And a lot of people will give me names, I'm sure, of who they think is behind this. But when it comes to COVID-19, when it comes to cancel culture, when it comes to all this, I stop and I say to myself, we're back to that old idea. Should we think about everything until our minds go completely outrageously insane? No. Going back to COVID-19, sure, there are going to be spikes in infections after the Memorial Day holiday, and we saw this. But knee-jerk reactions and the idea that we should wear masks as an accessory indefinitely, and that's what they said here in Portland, actually, where I am. Our governor said, the governor of Oregon said, that we're going to have to start wearing masks. This is going to be part of our lives forever, she says. And she's going to make it mandatory on the 24th of this month. In fact, someone sent me an email where I wanted to read it to you. Because I wanted to read to you what she says, and just to show you what I'm meaning about the idea that this is all consensus nonsense. Okay, this is what our governor said to us about mask wearing. It says, no, this is a quote from her, when somebody asked a question about, will you get arrested or ticketed for not wearing a mask? No, you won't get arrested or get a ticket for not wearing a face covering, Oregon Governor Kate Brown said at a press conference Thursday. However, this is a requirement, and it is enforceable. How confusing is that? You're not going to get arrested. You're not going to get a ticket for not wearing a face covering. But it is a requirement, and it is enforceable. Does that mean? Can you make any sense of that? No. No, you can't. You know what that is? That is doublespeak. And see, they're getting good at this. They're getting good at doublespeak. And this isn't just some ranting and raving of some crazed moron conspiracy theorist. Let me read it to you again. No. You won't get arrested or get a ticket for not wearing a face covering. However, this is a requirement and it is enforceable. Well, how are you going to enforce it? Slap my hand? You slap my hand? Come on. Slap my hand? Or what are you going to do? You're going to goad me and piss me off and get in my face if I don't wear a mask? You know, what are you going to do? How are you going to enforce this? Please tell me how you're going to enforce this. You can't. You know why you can't enforce it? I'll tell you why. Because you don't have science backing up your claim. Oh, but Clyde, no. I want to see the science. I want to see it. I want it conscripted. I want it on a board. I want it where I can see it. Because when it comes to COVID-19, Sure, there are going to be spikes in infections after Memorial Day. Sure. But, you know, contrary to popular belief, what we're going through now is all consensus. Before, it was precaution. Before, it was appropriate. Before, it was survival. Now, it has nothing to do with science. It has nothing to do with that. It has everything to do with consensus. And while we have people out there telling you it's science, they're only telling you a half-truth. Because it's not science. There is no science about masks. There is no science exactly it'll give you the right message about COVID-19. To wear a mask or not wear a mask. To social distance or to not social distance. To be cajoled into believing if you're asymptomatic, you're going to kill someone. It's only consensus that fuels this. You realize it, right? Is anybody like disagreeing with me at the moment? Yeah. I mean, just because they say so doesn't make it so. I mean, we've gone all through this before. Should we get vaccinated? Should we fluoridate our water? Should we fight global warming? See, it's difficult for many of us to base the answer to these questions on what a nameless, faceless expert tells us, since we like to think we have the capabilities of gathering the relevant information and making up our own minds about this. But part of having a working mind means having the confidence to gather, synthesize, and draw conclusions from the information you access yourself. So to an individual with a working mind, the fact that most people, even if it's the overwhelming majority of intelligent, informed people believe in something, shouldn't shape your opinion, though. You see, if a group of people say, well, I believe this, you should believe it too because the group believes it. Well, you know what? That shouldn't shape your opinion. You know what should shape your opinion? What your gut tells you, what you're noticing, what you're feeling, what faith tells you. And then, of course, if you want to look at the science, look at the science. Don't look at the consensus. Your freedom of choice and moral sovereignty are some of the most valuable traits you possess as a human being. Now, we know that things have certainly gotten crazy, really crazy in 2020. First, we witnessed the eruption of the worst global pandemic in 100 years. Then the United States economy started collapsing. And then we watched major U.S. cities that are burning from coast to coast, rioting, looting, all spiraling out of control. Now, why is it happening? I mean, all the things that they're saying that they're supposed to be doing to help protect us in this country, not working. They want to defund the police, but the police have to help and try to keep us all safe. How are they going to keep us safe? You want to defund the police? None of this makes sense. None of this makes sense because they're telling half-truths. They're believing in nonsense. They're believing in the extreme. They're believing everybody has got these extremist viewpoints. Nobody. I can tell you right now that there are a few people that do have these extremist viewpoints, and they're having them amplified now because the media decides to amplify them. Otherwise, these people would have been laughed at. They would have been beaten down and told to shut the hell up, get the hell out of my face. But no, we're giving them a place to tap dance on. And that's why, because we want to have the we want the consensus to believe that we're all racist. We want the consensus to believe that we hate cops. We want the consensus to believe they're all sick and dying. None of that is happening. You know that, right? Not everybody hates the cops. Not everybody hates the blacks. Not everybody believes that, you know, blacks should rule the world. Not everybody has a fetish for this. No, they don't. We're all individuals wanting to get by in the world. We want to be nice to one another. But no, they have to step in and say, no, the consensus states that this is not happening, that we all hate each other, that we're all divided, that we're all this and that we're all that. You know what? Believe what you want, but you should make choices based on what your faith and gut tell you. And if you're doing the right thing, you shouldn't have to worry. You should be doing these things anyway. 877-733-1011. It's 877-733-1011. I'm Clyde Lewis. You're listening to Ground Zero. We'll be back.

0: go to Mark in Indiana. Hi, Mark. You're on Ground Zero.
1: Hey, and a very pleasant, perilous Monday evening to you, Clyde.
0: Hi, Mark. How you doing, buddy?
1: I'm doing swell. I'm glad that you, Janine, and Liam had a wonderful weekend.
0: Thank you so much.
1: I like the Clown Town imagery because I've been saying that if America elects Biden, it's just a new ringmaster, but it's the same circus.
0: I noticed something the other day, and I don't know if you caught it. I was watching CNN, and they were doing something. I don't know, was it CNN or was it ABC? I'm not sure. I was doing a lot of news programs because Bolton's book came out, and I was watching all of them. And there was a scene where Joe Biden's walking up to a podium, and he goes to put his arms around this woman. And then after he puts his arms around her, he grabs her on the sides, and the woman grabs his hands and shoves them down, and then he goes to the podium. And I'm thinking, did anybody catch that? That Mr. Grabby, Mr. Grab them by the whatever, besides, you know, Trump saying grab them by the, you know, whatever, but he's grabbing them by everything. And it's like nobody cares. He just, I don't care as long as it's not Trump. And I'm thinking, are you guys kidding? It's
1: you know, we're as a nation looking for some emotional rescue. And what we're given by the two major parties is a politician's nursing home. You got 77-year-old Biden and 74-year-old Trump. And with Biden, I mean, I've seen older guys in a nursing home that go after the nurses like that. I mean, it's just, disgusting.
0: Well, see, this is the thing, is that consensus, this whole consensus play that they're doing, people will say, well, you know, it doesn't matter. I mean, no, you can't do that. You can't play it like that. You can't play the fact that, like, for example, John Bolton's another example. You can't play John Bolton as being the hero because he's basically exposing Trump. Because John Bolton's a traitor to this country. He's been one from the very beginning. And so to say,
1: American century.
0: Yeah, that PNAC, man. PNAC was the biggest attempted coup in the history of this country, and they succeeded. But anyway, Bolton doing what he's doing, he hates Trump. He's not voting for Biden, but yet he's a hero to the left, I guess. But then I saw Adam Schiff say something bad about him. But I hope people figure out that, you know, he's not doing anybody any favors. I mean, this is another example of someone who wants civil war in this country, and he's a horrible human being. Yeah.
1: Clyde, I just ran for Congress here in Indiana, got about 10,000 Democratic votes.
0: Mm-hmm.
1: And I am just amazed about Black Lives Matter. I don't know if you've looked into them, but you were talking about having you and Liam noticing things.
0: Yeah.
1: I hear you're running.
0: Running out of time. I just want to say, Mark, where do we go to see your daily videos?
1: You can go to christiandemocrat.webs.com, and it has a link to it.
0: Okay, because I always enjoy seeing them when I look into my news feed every day, Mark. So thank you so much for calling.
1: Thank you, brother.
0: Take care. Bye-bye. Yeah, Mark's amazing. Good guy. 877-733-1011. That's 877-733-1011. I'm Clyde Lewis. 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
2: 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Are you ready to go?

I'm Greg Lewis, and this is Ground Zero. Numbers to call tonight, 877-733-1011. That's 877-733-1011. Just was watching on Twitter. Somebody got on video. Some guy throws a firework at a homeless person. It explodes. You don't know the condition of a homeless guy. It's happening in the streets. Everywhere you look, people are very angry. They're very angry. And they're deeply frustrated. I was reading today, nearly 46 million Americans have filed for unemployment benefits over the past few months, and fear of COVID-19 continues to paralyze our society to a frightening extent. But they're saying, a lot of people are saying, and it was really kind of weird that I saw this headline today, people believe this is the lowest point in modern U.S. history. I'm wondering if you feel the same. I mean, I

0: they've ever been alive to see. That appears to be quite a consensus there, isn't it?
1: Yeah.
0: Of course, many of those that were alive during the Great Depression of the 1930s and the early days of World War II, they would strongly argue that what we're experiencing today is nothing compared to what they had to deal with. And without a doubt, the 12 years from 1968 to 1980 were not as easy because, well, you know, just like now, Americans of that era were facing great civil unrest, tremendous economic problems, major political shaking, and a global pandemic that killed a lot of people. We talked about, everybody talks about, oh, the pandemic of the 1920s and 1918s and 1919s. Well, no, 1958, 1968, Hong Kong flu. By the way, they didn't feel bad about calling it Hong Kong flu. Just found out that now they're saying that using the term Kung flu is racist. Jesus Christ. Listen. You think there's racial intent, there was racist intent calling it the Kung Flu in the beginning? I even did a show calling it the Kung Flu. I'm not racist. I just said Kung Flu because it was kind of cute to say. It's not like, oh, by the way, you know, I don't even know if saying if it's the Chinese virus is racist. I don't know where they come up with this stuff. It's consensus. It's not reality. If you think it's racist, good for you. I don't think it's racist. I don't feel racist about saying it. Because it's maybe a racial dig at the fact that, or a dig to China, but it's not going to throw me into xenophobia. Oh, you're a xenophobe if you say that. No, I'm not. I'm not into xenophobia. Guess what I eat? I eat Chinese food. I ate Chinese food when the pandemic was at its worst. I love Chinese food. I love Thai food. I love Vietnamese food. I love Asian food. I'm not going to avoid eating Asian food because I'm afraid I'm going to get the flu. I mean, see, that's the thing, is that it's just so, the activity here is just, I cannot, for the life of me, understand why this is going on here. I mean, I've been saying all this. Look, I know there's a definite case to be made that 2020 is a pretty pissy year, yeah, so far, 6 months. But not even during the Great Depression did we ever see this kind of apocalyptic spike in unemployment that we've all witnessed this year. Even though nearly 46 million Americans have already filed for unemployment benefits since the COVID-19 pandemic began, big firms continue to lay off thousands upon thousands of workers right now. On top of that, more than 100,000 businesses have already permanently closed their doors, and Americans have already skipped payments on more than 100 million loans. Houses, you know, that's... I mean, we didn't arrive here because of science. Everybody said, oh, you got to listen to the science. This isn't science. We arrived here because of consensus. We got here because of social engineering. And what is most sick and twisted is while many will find a scapegoat as to who is responsible for the social engineering, it appears that no one truly knows how to expose the consensus manipulation. I'm attempting to. But I'm sure a lot of people are going to say, oh, that Clyde Lewis. Oh, tell me another Bigfoot story, fat man. Okay, I get that all the time. Yeah, and when I hear that, I'm just thinking, you know, you're just an ass clown. So, yeah, tell me another story about aliens, fatso. Okay, yeah, I get it. I'm fat and I talk about Bigfoot. Boy, you're funny and cute. Whoever these people are that are you know, social engineering all this, they should be tried for crimes against humanity. And the American people should, without bias, understand the political theater that's involved with what's happening here. Michael Crichton, I love Michael Crichton. In fact, I try to talk about Michael Crichton more so than I talk about George Orwell, but I always find myself talking about Orwell or Huxley or Bradbury or Asimov, but I like Michael Crichton too. And he wrote this. This is what he wrote. And he got a lot of flack because he was talking about, usually when he talks about this stuff, he's talking about climate change and global warming. But he wrote this. He says, if it's consensus, it's not science. If it's science, it's not consensus. But only a bit consensus is a political concept, not a scientific one. Okay. So consensus, this is not scientific, it's political. Consensus finds a way through conflicting opinions and interests. Consensus is achieved when the outcome of discussion leaves everyone feeling they've been given enough of what they want. The processes of proper science could hardly be more different, but the accomplishment politician, for example, the one who you will lie to you and you'll love it, is a negotiator. He wants to find agreement where there doesn't seem to be one, okay? You'll be agreeing with him by the end of the conversation, and you say, what am I agreeing to? See, the accomplished scientist is an original and extremist disrupting established patterns of thought. They do things through intuition. They do things by trying.

0: Trying the science. It's a concept. It's a practice. Good science is perpetual. It's open to debate, in which every objection is aired and dissents are sharpened and clarified, not smoothed over. If you say, I don't think a mask will be effective, how dare you? You're a killer. You're a murderer. No, let's talk about the science. That is science. What are you talking about? Well, no. See, that's the thing. Science would say, well, let's look at the differences here. Let's look at this. Let's talk about this. Well, Fauci said, Dr. Strangelove said, that you don't have to wear a mask. And then he changed his mind. Why is that?
1: Don't know.
0: Okay, well, why don't you tell us why? See, often the argument will continue forever, and should, because the objective of science is not agreement on a course of action, but is the pursuit of truth. We are pursuing truth until we nail it. You understand that? We're pursuing it until we nail it. Remember, it's the pursuit of truth. It's not always truth. And science has an uncanny knack of changing its mind. If people tell you science is truth and say, then Pluto is a planet, right? Huh? Pluto. Is it a planet?
1: Well, of course it's a planet.
0: What, is it really a planet?
1: Well, I don't know.
0: Well, in August of 2006, they downgraded it to a dwarf planet. Didn't say it was a real planet.
1: Well, I was taught it's a planet.
0: Well, science changed its mind. It's no longer a planet. See, technically, it's not a planet. But the rest of us may think it's a planet. It's all by consensus. So what's the truth? Is Pluto a planet or not a planet? See, science is still in pursuit of the truth. They're trying to figure out. We are told that global warming is truth. But is it? I mean, it's based on consensus strategies of proposed models and projections based on current trends. Few spikes in hot temperatures does not mean that it will continue. Doesn't, usually. The projections and most of what is being told is all based on political consensus to actually change the planet on a political level. That is the truth. If you say to someone, what is global warming? Well, it's science. No, it's not science. What it is they saw a trend, they created a model, they gave us projections, they hired a bunch of scientists to come in and agree, they polled about 30 scientists, 98% of those said, yeah, we got a problem here. So they created more projections and more models, and when the models did not match up to their global warming, they changed it to climate change. And then, now that they see the models going up again, they're saying, oh, it's global warming. And when they see it trend again cooler, they'll say, oh, it's climate change. They don't know what it is. So what happens? The political bias steps in, and political consensus steps in, and what do they want to do? They think that changing this planet, I mean, they think that rendering this planet, this world, to the level of state socialism is going to change the climate. That's what they're thinking. Our Green Deal will do this. The reset will do this. Look, if you think that rendering the world to the level of state socialism is going to change the climate, then you have a problem. You have fallen for the consensus lie. You may think you're adhering to science, but you're following a political whim. Truth is what I'm giving you tonight. Like it or not, it's the truth. 877-733-1011. That's 877-733-1011. Climatologists know about climate change, but little girls from Sweden, opportunistic politicians, lawyers, philosophers, and economists are not equipped or even qualified to assess conflicting claims on these issues. Our default is to science. But what is really going on? Political consensus. Extremist views are getting center stage. We are not all hating the police. We are not all racist. We are not all thinking racist ways. We are all Americans, and we want to be heard. So here's your opportunity. 877-733-1011. That's 877-733-1011. I'm Clyde Lewis. 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

0: Let's go to the calls now at 877-733-1011. Let's go to Ryan Gable. Hey, Ryan, calling in from New York. What's up, buddy?
1: Hey, Clyde. I think two words sum up your show tonight. Coercive persuasion.
0: Uh-huh.
1: I think that Ground Zero is such a revolutionary show, and I say that from the heart. I only hope that my show, The Secret Teachings, is somewhat within the vicinity of how revolutionary your show is. And I think that that word revolution is interesting because we're going through a cultural revolution, which is dictated by that collectivized thought, the consensus that you're talking about. I just feel that society as a whole is kind of like, I compare it to the Oracle of Delphi, where she goes into these convulsions and she's inhaling these noxious vapors from within the earth. Mm. And rather than inhaling these noxious vapors, what we're inhaling is an emotional response from an advertisement that sells us products, ideologies, concerns, social issues, etc.
0: I agree. Not everything warrants an emotional response. I agree with you. Not everything warrants an emotional response, but we're getting them now. It's crazy.
1: And when you can see past that, Clyde, when you have the ability to think critically, you can see beyond all of the emotion. You can see beyond all of the corrupted ideologies, and you can see beyond the cultural revolution that's being jammed down our throat with no historical context.
0: Mm-hmm. Well, and that's the thing is that you're right. Historical context. What about intent? That's another thing. People don't understand intent. I was just noticing that Mayor de Blasio has decided to take down the Teddy Roosevelt statue. Because it has it's flanked by an African American man and a Native American man, I guess, and they're saying that makes Teddy Roosevelt higher than the other men. And I'm thinking, well, there's a reason why he's flanked by these people because they supported him. You don't know why. I mean, everyone's intending saying, well, obviously, it's like I never thought that the cream of wheat guy was racist. I mean, I thought that he was a successful chef. You know, I thought, well, obviously some successful chef created cream of wheat and they put him on the cover. But no, I mean, I understand Aunt Jemima. I mean, look, she was part of a minstrel show. Minstrel shows are bad. We shouldn't continue to put memory into the minstrel shows because they were really bad. But the thing about Aunt Jemima is that they updated her. Everything they can. Now they reevaluate it and pull it. And then Eskimo pie, that is hilarious because what is derogatory about using the term Eskimo? I don't understand it.
1: That's like this kids show Paw Patrol about dogs that are like police officers and firefighters. They're saying that promotes the police even though these are cartoon dogs.
0: Yeah.
1: And then, you know, I admit for years I've always watched SpongeBob, and now they're saying SpongeBob is part of the LGBT community.
0: Yeah.
1: I'm thinking it's a cartoon sponge.
0: Yeah, I remember the debate back with Bert and Ernie on Sesame Street, and they were like going, they're gay. And then, no, they're not gay.
1: Yeah, everything has to be relegated to some kind of social category and
0: right.
1: Some kind of social hierarchy.
0: Right. What about Snap, Crackle, and Pop? There's a weird one out of nowhere where the Rice Krispie guys are now, they're saying, oh, white Rice Krispie guys.
1: What? Well, I mean, it's like hockey, right? Because you got a black puck and a bunch of predominantly white guys hitting the black puck. So you should turn the ice black and the puck should be white, right?
0: You're giving people ideas, dude. You're giving people... I just think this is... this is consensus nonsense. This is clown world at its finest. This is dumpster on fire clown world. You know, and I'm laughing at it because not... Look, I think that people don't understand. There's a difference between caring about race. There's a difference between caring about people who are sick. There's a difference about being informed and being aware and being appropriate. And there's a difference between that and fetishism. And people fetishize things to the point where it's like a mask is fetishized. You have to wear a mask to prove your loyalty. Screw that. I'm not even a fetishist when it comes to masks, but now people are turning to fetishists. People fetishize the black community. You know, why? And when they fetishize them, they're not only fetishizing them, but you know, they treat them like handicapped people. It's almost like if it weren't for us liberal white folk, the blacks wouldn't have been able to brush their teeth or wipe their butts. That's the way they act. They act like that they're saving the world. And it's not, it's just amazingly stupid. It just bothers
1: it's
0: me.
1: Hardcore prejudice. It bothers me too because when you have black men or black women and I know many who speak out of line of the left talking points, then they're considered to be under the oppressive control of white people.
0: Oh, yeah.
1: Incredibly rich.
0: Yeah, and then you got COVID-19 and how now it's like, well, you know, it's okay to do this, but it's not okay to do this. You know, we won't be able to ticket or cuff you for not wearing a mask, but we'll enforce it. How the hell does we come up with that crap?
1: What did they say at the Trump rally over the weekend? And, you know, we don't support Trump, but they said that the Trump rally had hardly any supporters and that the Trump rally of the people that were there, they were super spreaders spreading the virus, but the protests outside for Black Lives Matter were necessary.
0: The protests of the White House right now are not spreading COVID-19, but those who gathered to see President Trump speak all spread COVID-19. They're without masks, and there weren't anybody there, except I saw two tiers full of people. Nobody was there, though, Ryan. No one. Thank you for the call. I really appreciate it. 877-733-1011. That's 877-733-1011. We'll be back.

0: On the phone with me is Ronnie from GetTheTea.com. Man, I'm taking Allicin, and I think it's really helping my immune system. 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
1: Well, I think it's one of the biggest immune enhancers that you can get. 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
2: Oh, whoa. Who are you?
3: I'm Julie from 4 months in the future.
2: Actually? Are you here to tell me what's going to happen?
3: Yeah. Yeah, I mean, because of the butterfly effect, I can only really give you some loose details, but we'll go through the basics, yeah.
2: Okay.
4: Rumors on social media alleged that the outbreak in Wuhan could be linked to SARS.
5: Authorities say it is untrue and 8 people were detained for spreading fake news online.
2: Cool. So, do you want the good news or the bad news?
3: Good news?
2: Yeah, oh, yeah, great choice. Yeah, cool.
3: So, things have never been better for climate change.
2: No, that's great.
3: Dolphins in the Venice canals.
6: Let's say China.
2: Okay, so what is the bad news then?
3: You are going to want to pull all your investments.
2: While we're being proactive here, actually, if you could just do a Costco run real quick, that's going to save you a lot of hassle.
3: Costco. Cardio, little aerobic.
2: What the hell is going to happen?
3: Look, I know, it's really not that bad, you know. I mean, for some people, it's not. Everybody, what?

0: China.
1: You know, would you rather be in a busy shopping mall or at home on the couch watching Netflix?
2: The couch?
1: Exactly. You're gonna be just fine.
3: I'm Clyde Lewis. You are listening to Ground Zero. The number to call tonight, 877-733-1011. That's 877-733-1011. Let's go to Mark in New Hampshire. Hi, Mark. You're on Ground Zero.
4: I'm on. I'm excited. Listen, this is your redheaded stepdial. I'm going to ask the goodness of your heart that you don't cut me short. First of all, Pluto is a dog. Okay.
3: Thank you.
4: And
3: I never would have guessed.
4: And I can prove it.
3: So, hey, no. He's a cartoon dog.
4: Well, he's a dog in a cartoon.
3: So what is Goofy? Is Goofy a dog or a cow?
4: You know, I'm not sure. But anyway, getting to the point.
3: Okay.
4: I looked on the stock market today in the metals exchange, and bronze is way up there. So I have a great idea. If we can get President Trump and Vladimir Putin together, maybe we can make an exchange for the 15-ton bronze statue of Lenin. We can get Robert Kraft's Super Bowl ring back that Vladimir stole. We can exchange, you know what I'm saying?
3: Well, we can melt down the Lenin statue that's in Seattle if we want to, I'm sure. I mean,
4: No. It belongs back in Russia. I think Lenin was sort of socialist. But anyway,
3: something like that.
4: I took a knee today.
3: You took a knee? To what?
4: I took a knee, and I knelt down, and I picked up a couple of pennies. So I got my common sense for the day. You know what I'm saying?
3: Yeah, I know what you're saying.
4: Listen,
3: hey, I love you too, man. You had a great show tonight for you. Thank you for calling.
4: Hey, just out of curiosity, told me that you can see the ocean like 80 miles away or something if you go to the top of the roof with a helicopter that's going to pick you up.
3: I guess, yeah. The specific
4: maybe
3: Pacific.
4: Maybe there'll be a ride over to this coast. I'll tell you what, I told your call screener, we'll make sure you have a place here.
3: I'd love it. I'd love to go to New Hampshire.
4: If time ever comes, you get a place here.
3: Get me there in the fall. I'd be happy. I really love the East Coast in the fall. So we'll think about that for a while. Thank you so much for calling. I really do. Thank you. Dave in Washington, you're on Ground Zero.
5: Hey, Clyde, how you doing?
3: Doing good, man.
5: Good. Hey, you were talking about the Hong Kong flu.
3: Kind of, sort of.
5: Well, you know, can I kind of give you a little old guy here?
3: Okay, old guy.
5: A little bit of history. The economy was in the tank. Kennedy came in. He passed the tax bill. Country was going crazy. Then it comes the Hong Kong flu. And I got it. I got to tell you, it was an experiment, and I don't ever want to go through again.
3: So is that 68? You got it?
5: The elderly were all affected by it. But anyway, what happened, the bottom line is this.
3: Yeah.
5: Over 100,000 people died in the United States. And over 1 million, too, died throughout the world.
3: Mm-hmm.
5: Country didn't shut down.
3: Mm-mm.
5: But the politics of the day were civil rights, voting, Woodstock, rock and roll, baby. It just marched on. But the politics of today are, well, with COVID, it's the end of the world.
3: Isn't that weird? I was talking about how Woodstock went ahead and people were there not social distancing or doing anything, and I don't know what the rate was for the plague there, but it didn't harm them all that much.
5: Well, no, they recovered. I mean, I was in bed for 10 days with 104 degree temperature for 5 of that.
3: How old were you then?
5: I was, I just got back from the military. I was 26 years old.
3: So you got the Hong Kong flu in 68?
5: 69. Yeah. Then, of course, that was late 68. Then it went into 69. And it was still, you know, kind of rolling along.
3: So what makes it
5: different? We didn't shut the country down.
3: Well, I mean, yeah. I mean, everything was basically the same. We had, civil rights issues then. We had... Yeah. The end of the flower children, the end of The Summer of Love was getting ready to go down. Helter Skelter. We had all that going on. And the Earth, now, the world didn't end. But now it's ending. No, it Why? Didn't. Why is it? I wonder.
5: Well, that's a good question.
3: It's because of consensus reality. That's why.
5: Yeah, consensus reality. And what came out of that era, too, as I mentioned to your call screener, what we're dealing with today, with all this radical anarchists and Marxism and all that,
3: mm-hmm.
5: there was a group in California where I lived, over in Berkeley, called SDS, Students for Democratic Society.
3: Mm-hmm.
5: And it was formed by Tom Hayden, Bill Ayers, Jane Fonda.
3: Mm-hmm.
5: Oh, gosh, who was the other guy? I want to say Jim Ellis. Oh, Bernadine Dorn.
3: Okay.
5: And they wrote Prairie Fire. And in Prairie Fire, I think this is where I read it, because I've got it. In fact, I bought it. As I've told you before, my family and I used to talk about everything. I bought a copy of it for $1.50. That was just, right. And now you can buy it at a classical bookstore in New York for $180.
3: Wow.
5: But, yeah. But I still got my copy of it. And in their opening paragraph, they talk about how they're going to infiltrate the country. And it was all Marxist stuff. And what party they were going to try and get to be on their side. And but then they figured, okay, how are we going to do this? How are we going to change this country? Well, they opened up a little group called Chicago Institute in Chicago, and what they did, they went out and recruited college students that were real impressionable, taught them all this stuff. They all had degrees, going to teaching, going to this, going to business, put a suit and tie on them, and off they went. And over the years, this has been coming down the road, coming down the road.
3: Yeah, it's gradualism, man. They've been doing this. I mean, since the time of H.G. Wells, he was talking about a new order. They were talking about the Fabian socialists and how they wanted it. Everybody's not happy with the United States. It's an experiment they don't like. It's an experiment in, they say, debauchery. They don't like it. They want more control. Even find out what John Bolton believes in and tell me if this guy isn't a traitor.
5: We don't want to go there.
3: Yeah, I'm serious. I mean, it's like I was watching that last night. The American people don't even know. All you got to do is just cut the corners off of his mustache. He looks just like Hitler. It's who he is. He's such a... I don't know, man. I'll tell you. I was just watching him going, his mannerisms, he'd be able to pull it off. He'd be able to pull it off.
5: Anyway, there's people, I talked to some people in the neighborhood here, and I tell them when I was living down there, and they said, God, what do you think of all these buildings burning and everything? I said, you ain't seen nothing yet. I said, back in the 60s, in the mid-60s, we weren't burning buildings. We were blowing them up.
3: Mm-hmm.
5: What are you talking about? This is child's play, what's going on. What's dangerous about it is it's gotten into our society. That's what you don't see.
3: Right. It's
5: oh, really?
3: What's that?
5: That's what they would say. And they would say, oh, really? And, of course, after we got done talking, they'd walk down the street with their mask on.
3: Of course.
5: But I'm not kidding you.
3: Well, it's like I said, it's like if anybody realizes how consensus works, none of this. They say, well, it's science. It's not science. It's consensus.
5: No.
3: If it was science, we'd know how the science operates. We don't. We just get told it's science. We all go, oh, hail technocracy. Oh, hail science. I would love to sit in a meeting with somebody that's going to pull this science card on me and say, please show me the science. Please.
5: Yeah.
3: Don't give me the figures you heard from CNN. Don't give me the BS you're getting from Fauci because he wants a vaccine. Give me the damn science so I can apply the science in my life. I grew up learning science. Science is something I enjoy. The pursuit of truth is amazing. But no, this isn't about truth. This is about getting you to dance to their tune because they know how to manipulate you. That's all it's about.
5: Yeah, because every day they come up with a new shiny object that we're supposed to follow.
3: Yep.
5: And the scientific method has been thrown out the window.
3: Yep.
5: Because it's not valid.
3: No.
5: This is what's valid.
3: You're right. It's all about shiny, sharp objects. Look at this shiny, sharp object. It's going to hit you in the eyes. Oh, better cover my eyes. Yeah, whatever. Anyway.
5: Well, that's there it is. It's people are wearing goggles now where I live because COVID can get into your body through the eyes.
3: Pretty soon they're going to put a cork in the mouth, too. Hey, Dave, thanks for the call. I really appreciate the call. Let's go to Dave in Florida. Hi, Dave. You're on Ground Zero.
0: Hello, Clyde.
3: Hi.
0: I have a little tidbit that will help you along with why Eskimo Pie wants to change their name.
3: Okay.
0: Eskimo, I'm not sure which language it is. It's one of the native languages, but it means they eat raw meat, which means they don't sit down and cook the meat that they kill. They just eat it raw. Mm-hmm. And I actually know this fact. I grew up in Snard, Alaska, and I ate a lot of raw meat when I was a kid.
6: Mm-hmm.
0: I'm only a quarter native, but not native of Alaska, native of New York.
3: Well, I always thought, you know, calling it an Eskimo, I mean, just Eskimo is what we called the people that lived up north. It was kind of like an elf. Eskimo is like an elf, but we know that they're Inuit. And it's like, if they're calling it the Inuit pie, I would figure, yeah, I guess. But isn't an Eskimo kind of like a cartoon version of someone that lives up north, like an elf?
0: Well, Bugs Bunny has kind of cartoon Eskimo, but they don't. The ones that I know don't really find it as an insult. And another example is Adirondack in New York.
3: Yep.
0: It means they eat the bark of a tree, which means the people that lived up in the Adirondack Mountains, the natives, they had to eat the bark of a tree, which leads me to another thing. We had a word called vegan, and that's pretty much all Indian for bad hunter.
3: Interesting. Well, Dave, I appreciate it. I had no idea that Eskimo means they eat raw meat.
0: Yes, sir. That's the truth. And the last one was a poke at humor.
3: Thanks, Dave. I appreciate it. Yeah, because I remember when I was a kid, we learned about how Eskimo ice cream was made with whale fat and like other, you know, like snow, whale fat, and fruits and stuff. I was thinking, whale fat. But then I'm thinking, well, what's the difference between whale fat and cow fat? It's not really. And I'm wondering, you know, if Eskimo is such a derogatory term, I guess that song, Quinn the Eskimo, is probably going to get banned. They don't want to ban. That's a good song, Quinn the Eskimo. It's a good song. 877-733-1011. That's 877-733-1011. I'm Clyde Lewis. You're listening to Ground Zero, and we'll be back.

0: I'm Clyde Lewis. You're listening to Ground Zero, Manfred Mann's Mighty Quinn. Quinn the Eskimo. I wonder if they're ever going to ban that song. Just go ahead and ban it. It's a good song. Why would they ban it? It's just insanity. Ray in Kentucky, you're on Ground Zero.
1: How you doing, Clyde?
0: Good.
1: We got a little lady here that's running for Congress to try to take Mitch McConnell out, and she's got an ad on TV, and she says, "Ever since I was a little girl, I've wanted to fly fighter planes in combat." Can you imagine anybody, when they're a little girl, wanting to go into combat?
0: Well, some people have goals, dude. I mean, what's wrong with a little girl wanting to go into combat?
1: Well, I think anybody who wants to, let me say it this way, I'm not a young guy. In fact, I was in Germany when they built the Berlin Wall, mm-hmm. and I didn't desire going into combat, although I was right next to it. It could have been my end of my life right there, but I didn't.
0: Yeah, I mean, I understand what you're saying. I mean, when I was a little boy, I didn't say, hey, I want to be a combat soldier and get killed. I never wanted to do that. No. You wanted to do your best to live in order to keep people free and to keep them patriotic. But yeah, I understand what you're saying. But like some people, you know, they have their things they like. They have their turn-ons. They have their fetishes.
1: I know, but I think anybody thinking like that, they probably will feel right at home if they were to get into Congress with the OC. You know, all those people that's up there right now. You know, there's too many of them. That's weird. I mean, they're just plain weird.
0: They are, and we need to understand that they're weird. We understand that we always think that just because they wear nice suits and they're in positions of power, that they got there because they were nice, or they got there because they were smart, or they got there because, no, they're there because of privilege. And that's what really gets me is here we are, you know, jumping up and down screaming about white privilege. But who are they going to vote for in November if that's what they want? They want some guy who's the white old man from the old white old man's club. Why don't we find a candidate that's black? I wouldn't mind that. Let's find a good quality black guy to put in there and make it happen. Why don't they do that? They don't. They've decided it's all about Biden because this is how they've been taught.
1: But you know what they ought to do? They ought to say, let's eliminate the word race and just call it the human race.
0: Well, they should.
1: If we all thought that way, you know what? We wouldn't have a problem with race.
0: I think, yeah, if we thought that we were all equal, like I say, I mean, we all bleed red and we all smell the same in the toilet. Unless you're vegan. You eat a lot of vegetables, you smell different. That's the way it is. No, I'm just saying that, you know, it's insanity because, you know, here we are jumping up and down and screaming about how a white bureaucrat or a white billionaire or a white whatever is going to be in office. And who are we going to replace him with? Same guy. If they really want it to work, they need to utilize their power to write in. They need to utilize their power to broker the DNC. I would love to see a brokered DNC. Wouldn't that be great? You just see the get together instead of Joe Biden being voted. So he says, Mr. Speaker or Mr. Whomever, we want this person in. And it would work. You know, why not? That's how people just don't know how it works. They think, well, I guess we got to vote for this guy because that's what they say we got to vote for. Because it's insane. People don't know how this country works. They don't know how civics operate. They just think that just because it's served up to them, they have to eat it. Well, you know what? You have on this side, dog poop. You have this side, cow poop. What are you voting for? Poop. 877-733-1011. That's 877-733-1011. We'll be back.

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5: Join me on a journey where getting lost is the only true destination. 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Where happiness is an illusion. This is the future we are in right now. Where our phones are the first things that we touch when we wake up. The last thing we touch before falling asleep. Radiant, seductive screens we so lovingly, endlessly gaze upon. Much like you're doing right now. Well, welcome to a future where our true reflection is only revealed once the screen goes dark. Welcome to the darkness. I hope you find it enlightening.

Rogers spoke up and said, the loudspeaker spoke up and said,

I'm Clyde Lewis, and this is Ground Zero. The numbers to call tonight, 877-733-1011. That's 877-733-1011. In 2020, if you want to question something, if you want to have any debate or any discussion, and you have a contrarian point of view to what is seen as, I guess, virtue signaling, and you say, well, 68, go back to 68 and learn how they dealt with it. You know, 1968 dealt with the same thing we're dealing with right now, and it wasn't pleasant, and it went well into the 80s. For some reason, during the 1980s, we all loved each other and cared for each other. Disco was cool. And then it died. Then we had hip-hop. I was just talking to, this guy in the car today, saying, you know, it was always this attempt at, like, mingling the music, Run DMC and Aerosmith. We were listening to Sugar Hill Gang. We were rocking with Aerosmith, Run DMC, Sugar Hill Gang. We were into it. And then all of a sudden, for some reason, us old farts, it's all racism again, you know? It's all something went wacko, but then again, it didn't. It's all about trying to render us to this point where we just are begging for control. Begging for that state socialism, all by consensus. And they say, well, you know, it's all about science. You know, you question something, it's science. It's political whim. It's all political whim. Science is a matter of evidence, not what a majority of scientists think. Science is pursuing on the idea of results, not some idea that COVID-19 attacks you if you're in a small business or in a Walmart. You know, it doesn't attack you in a Walmart, but it'll attack you in a small business. It'll attack you at a church gathering. Did you know that? It's so hilarious how COVID-19 will attack you at a church gathering, but a protest? No, not at all. The spikes in COVID-19 are because people just want to defy the order. Yeah. See, that's the thing. Science doesn't have or hasn't ever proven that masks are going to protect you. Only experts that are paid by governments to push political maneuvers say so. That's the way it is. That's truth. Did anyone ever take notice into considering? Now, think about this for a moment. And this is truth. Okay? Everything I'm saying tonight is truth. And I want you to really think about what I'm saying. And all the people that are like going, oh, no, it's not truth. No, this is truth. Have you noticed or have you taken into consideration that with all of the social distancing, mask wearing, and voluntary stay-at-home quarantine, we still managed to kill over 100,000 Americans. And we did it in 4 months. Figure that one out. All of the social distancing, all of the masks, all this stuff, all of this, you know, jump through hoops, and over 100,000 Americans still died. Still. You know, they're saying, well, you know, people aren't social distancing, they're doing this, and they're responsible for the 100,000 killed. 100,000, 130, 120,000 people dead, and we did what we were told. That's science, right? No, that's consensus. I just told the truth. I don't know if anybody agrees or disagrees, but you know what? It's true. With all the social distancing, mask wearing, with all the kiss ass we did with the government, we still had 100 and some odd people die from coronavirus. So well, at least it wasn't a million. Yeah, at least it wasn't. Who's responsible for the 120,000, 130,000? They always say, well, every life matters, Clyde. Every life matters. Well, if every life matters, then why are 100,000 some odd people dead? It didn't work. We killed 120,000, 130,000 people, if you want to talk about it that way. You know what we need to learn from this? We should learn from this that people die regardless of what triggers it. That's truth. People die regardless of what triggers it. COVID-19, the flu, pneumonia, exposure to some toxic chemical. That is science. Memento mori. Science. You're dead. You end up dying. We know that everything finds a way to die. We're just avoiding the inevitable, and politicians tell you that they have experts that are guiding them. Then why is it we have 100 and some odd people, 100,000 people dead? Oh, that was good science there, huh? No, it wasn't. It was consensus. The whole purpose of staying home
The whole purpose of wearing masks and social distancing was to take the burden off the hospitals, to somehow pace the problem so that there was no overwhelming onslaught of cases. But then something changed. After the numbers were crushed and the cases peaked and ebbed, the politicians showed their true colors. They decided to make it a political takedown of the current administration. So they learned how to do this, and they learned to coerce their people. They leaned on the experts to give them reason to not look foolish. I need an expert to step forward, make it look like my greed is not getting in the way of the reality here. They want to make it look like they weren't playing political theater, but guess what? It's not working. We're seeing it now. It's political theater. You know how I know it's political theater? I was watching, like I said, the news like a hawk over the weekend. Do you realize that every place Trump is going for his rallies, it's all spiking? COVID-19 is spiking. Think about it. All of the places where he's going, it's spiking, it's spiking, it's spiking. Of course it's spiking. That's so interesting that coincidental that it's spiking in the areas where Trump wants to go. It's like, oh, coronavirus is smart enough to know to make the president look bad. I don't think people get it. You know, look, the economy is tanking. And sure, businesses are open. But they're running in prudent and practical, right? Or are they? I don't know. Restaurants are opening. They're running them like school or prison cafeterias. Numbers are critical. In fact, it was funny. I went to go eat at one of my favorite restaurants over the weekend. And it was funny because in restaurants in Portland, we have more, gambling options than in Vegas. We have slot machines. We have Keno. It's like going to a casino. There's this place that I go to that I eat every once in a while called, I call it Little Reno. It's called the TikTok. And I go to TikTok and I like their breakfast. I usually get a breakfast there. And Sunday, I wanted breakfast. I had to go out and run a few errands. I went there. No, it was on Saturday, not Sunday. Saturday, I went there, ran a few errands. And I went there and sat down, grabbed my breakfast. And the one girl said to me, she said, if you want to play any of our games, you have to get on a list to play them. And they had like one, two, three. They had about four or five slot machines in this restaurant. And it was weird because every time a person left a machine, they had to go, they had to wash it down, and then they had to tell the person it's okay, they can go to the machine and play. So a guy is on a machine for like 2 or 3 hours or 2 hours or 1 hour or whatever playing or basically spending his rent payment or whatever. You had to wait to get on. I said, no, it's not going to happen. But still, though, the idea that you have money to gamble in the first place is even bizarre. But just the idea that they have to wash things down and you have to be on a waiting list to play Keno or to play slot machine. I'm sure that's the way it is in Vegas. You go there, they have to wipe it down after you leave, wipe it down after you leave. It's all about the numbers. It's all about the economy. It's all about numbers critical to the economy. But science is not at all involved with economy. Our governor said here in the Pacific Northwest that it looks like wearing masks has to be mandatory, and they will probably have to wear them all the time. But here's the thing. It doesn't affect my belief that this is not science, because I know it's consensus. People are ripping down statues all over the country. They say it's because the statues are of racist Confederate leaders. However, they tore down the statue of Ulysses S. Grant. They've torn down the statues of men that are our founding fathers. Lady Liberty in the Harbor might be next. And what's odd is I remember watching Man in the High Castle, the TV show that was on Amazon, and it's Philip K. Dick story. And in it, the new Fuhrer of the new Nazi regime basically takes down Lady Liberty and replaces it with a Nazi statue. Okay. So, ripping down these statues and replacing them with other statues, it's history. And it's all being done by consensus. And no one is condemning it. They should be condemning this, because regardless of what these statues are, revering someone from the Confederate Army is one thing. Having a statue saying this is where the Confederate Army, got shot down, or this is the heritage of the South, or, I've been to Virginia, Richmond. And, it was interesting to see that, the monuments and everything. And I'm just thinking that those monuments, wars lost and wars won are going to be gone. No one's going to remember them. So they tear down the statue of Ulysses S. Grant, head of the Union. Robert E. Lee, then Ulysses Grant.
It's because they don't know history. They tear down the statues of George Washington and Thomas Jefferson. Why? Because they owned slaves. They were slave owners. Now they're tearing down Teddy Roosevelt's statue in New York because of he's flanked by an African-American and a Native American. I mean, is that racist to be flanked by a guy? He was a president, right? Doesn't make any sense. I mean, Hitler was very good at encouraging people to burn books and ignore history because it was easier for him to push the big lie by consensus. Hitler knew that he had to get the people to do it so he could be able to basically blame them if it all went to hell in the end. All he'd have to say is, you chose it, I suggested it, and it doesn't mean you have to act this way, but you did. It's all you. And that's exactly what these leaders are going to do to you, too. It's all you. You did it. We had no control over it. We let you do it. And now we're going to get tough. They're going to let you go so far, then they're going to put that fist of power right on you, and they're not going to roll back. That's how it works. That's how government is. That's how it's been forever. And that's truth. 877-733-1011. That's 877-733-1011. We'll be back.

0: I'm Clyde Lewis. You're listening to Ground Zero. You know, there are innumerable examples of when people overwhelmingly, perhaps even unanimously, believe something to be true or valid, yet were proven to be wrong by the harsh truths of reality. The fact that there was a consensus did nothing to change the outcome of what the universe wound up delivering. It's why, perhaps, regardless of your politics, you can agree with Margaret Thatcher's definition of consensus. And she said consensus is a dirty word, and it is. She said consensus is the process of abandoning all beliefs, principles, values, and policies in search of something in which no one believes, but to which no one objects. The process of avoiding the very issues that have to be solved, merely because you can't get agreement on the way ahead. What great cause would have been fought and won under the banner, "I stand for consensus"? Think about that for a moment. Abandoning all beliefs, abandoning all principles, negating your values, all the policies that have been put into play, all in search of some rainbow, something that no one believes, only the extremists believe. But no one's objecting to it, and they should. We should object to all these extremist beliefs. And the idea that, you know, since it's extremist, it's got to be what the consensus wants, so the consensus is right. No, it's really not. Meanwhile, the fear of COVID-19 is going to continue to paralyze our society for the foreseeable future. I don't know if you've taken a look at the numbers lately, but the truth is, the number of confirmed cases in the U.S. is starting to surge again. For the planet as a whole, it's surging for a while. Friday was the worst day of the pandemic so far by a very wide margin, and that means that this crisis is a long, long way from over. And there are already whispers that there may be lockdowns here in the United States again. And I seriously hope that doesn't happen, because that would be another crippling blow for a collapsing economy, and the virus just continues and continues and continues to spread during the first round of lockdowns anyway. It doesn't have to be this way. If we just realized that we are vulnerable no matter what we do, someone is going to die no matter what we do. However, more rioting, looting, and violence is now part of the new normal. And this is because we're giving these people a pass. Shouldn't get one. No. Crime is crime. And it should be dealt with, but the consensus is somehow excusing their behavior while hypocritically telling others to wear masks and social distance. Really stupid logic. It's full of hypocrisy. Since this is an election year, tensions are going to be running even higher than usual, and even a relatively minor spark could cause yet another round of major unrest. But as bad as things are right now, what most people don't understand is that this is just the beginning. The cycle is all there because of what the experts are telling us. Well, what the experts have said is not working. It's not working. It's not working. Keep lying to yourself that it's working, because it isn't working. See, we've entered a time when we're going to be facing one crisis after another, and this is going to be true no matter what happens during the election in November. We have reached a moment in history when all the cycles are ending, all the bubbles are bursting, and we're going to have to experience the consequences of all the very foolish decisions that we have made and that we have been making for decades, all because of consensus. I mean, in hindsight, people like Dr. Strangelove, you know, he should have recommended a partial lockdown and a quarantine only for our nation's most vulnerable citizens, the elderly and those with underlying medical conditions, not the entire country. But that moderate and reasonable approach didn't happen. Instead, the president was cajoled or was coerced into taking questionable advice from Fauci and others who favored a national lockdown, which many voters consider draconian. And so what they're doing, literally, they kneecapped the economy. That's the truth. They kneecapped our collective rights. And now they're jeopardizing everything else. You know, Fauci's saying that kids probably shouldn't go back to school in the fall. How's that going to happen? It's going to, you know, education systems are going to have to run because, you know, people make money from school. I mean, when schools were closed in March of this year, 57 million American children were forced into isolation at home, cut off from friends. They're not socializing. They're not playing sports. They're not doing normal activities. Scores have been denied a quality education, have suffered detrimental effects to their mental and physical health unnecessarily. It is well known that children are a low-risk group for getting the coronavirus and dying from it. So why is it that we did this? Why did it happen? Why is Fauci pushing this? But that's not all. Fauci is radically altering, in the name of public health, everything we do that makes us human. He wants to cancel football. He wants to cancel basketball, baseball, everything. Fauci told CNN's medical correspondent Sanjay Gupta recently, he said, unless players are essentially in a bubble, insulated from the community, and they are tested nearly every day, it would be very hard to see how football is able to be played this fall. If there's a second wave, which is certainly a possibility, and which would be complicated by the predictable flu season, football may never happen this year. He probably doesn't want it at all. Americans aren't going to take this anymore. They shouldn't. They shouldn't just lie back and allow it to go down. But they, if you don't object to it, you know, you're just going to basically doing this by consensus. It has nothing to do with science. It has nothing to do with that at all. It's all about whim. Plain and simple. In the beginning, it was about protection, appropriateness, self-preservation. Now it's political theater. Stop it. Stop it now. Spikes and ebbs and flows aside, we need to realize that something, anything, everything is going to kill you. So be a person. Use your sovereignty and stand up for being a human being. We'll be back.
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3: The reason we wear masks is because, for one, people can transmit COVID-19 even when they don't realize they have it. And if you are wearing a mask, you are less likely to transmit the virus through coughing, through sneezing, or even through breathing, especially heavy breathing like you might do when you are exercising.

0: with no survivors.
1: I'm Clark Lewis. You are listening to Ground Zero. Life on a whim. Politics and consensus. Science? Hell no. It's not science. It's just somebody that, an expert told me. I got an expert. Really? What does that expert got? An expert. What expert's that? Wouldn't it be funny if there are no experts at all? You ever thought about that? Everybody has an expert after expert. And it all goes down to either Fauci or Gates. And who are those guys? They're both guys that want you to basically wait for their vaccine to be made so they can make a lot of money. And you don't see the idiocy in that. Of course you don't. Because you've all been beguiled by consensus. Consensus is always wrong. It's always been wrong. Consensus is wrong. Keep that in mind. 877-733-1011. That's 877-733-1011. Let's go to Marty in New Hampshire. Hi, Marty. You're on Ground Zero.
2: Hi, Clyde. Thanks for taking my call. What a wonderful, wonderful show tonight. Clyde, you've been hitting it, I would say, the last month, doing journalism that very few, there are a few others that do it, but very few do it as well as you do it. You are hitting it right on the nose tonight. And I'm reminded of Blaise. You remind me of Blaise Pascal, the great philosopher back in the 12th century, who, going to Margaret Thatcher's point, said, yeah, basically, to paraphrase, the best way for evil and manipulation to triumph is for good, reasonable people to ignore the truth and do nothing.
1: That's exactly.
2: Lockdown, keep your mouth shut, and we'll tell you what to do. So, Clyde, you're absolutely right. The virtue thing is terrible. I wanted to make just three quick points for your audience and just to get your feedback, Clyde. And I was in a meeting today. That would be the third thing. So, first thing is, I think education in America is in deep, deep trouble.
1: It is.
2: Not that I want the kids to get back to school. I don't believe in Dr. Strange Glove stuff either. But the diminution that I see, I'm 70 now, but the diminution that I see in education and the lack of vouchers for African-American students, that's a whole other story, is terrible. You know, we're dumbing down. And that's A. And B, higher education is becoming more and more narrow and indoctrination. Mm-hmm. I've seen it happening in the last 20 years, Clyde, and I study this, and I work with colleagues around this. The third thing I want to just throw out is, before I get to the third thing, I want to mention again, thank God for what you're doing, Clyde. We're praying for you in New Hampshire. And if you could come here in the fall, I think it would be great.
1: I'd love it.
2: New Hampshire's like heaven in the fall. So, and I know the Northwest is good. It breaks my heart to tearing down statues in Portland. That's not a story. But the third point I want to make is two parts to this. One is the media would have you believe that all African-American leaders and scholars are on the side of the left with this nothing's changed, this is a horrible country, we've got to decimate it.
1: Mm-hmm.
2: That's not true. Many African-American scholars, you know, there's Larry Elder, there's Sidney Hook and others, Dr. Steele, Shelby Steele and others. But my third, final point on this is this, Clyde. It kind of broke my heart today, but I was with a group of social workers I supervise, and some of the young ones now, they're in Greater Boston, so they're frightened to death about COVID-19. I get it. Mm-hmm. The fear-mongering is terrible. I get it. So I'd be very careful with them. And, I've been through some survival things in my life. So, I have humility and thank God for that. But my point is, what I was trying to get along in the dialogue is, I stand by this, Clyde. I don't believe there's institutional racism anymore. But my point is that we have, in my lifetime, I'm 70 now, we have made great strides in this country to overcome racism and the sequela of slavery in any regard.

0: I would agree.
1: CEOs. Oh my God.
0: I would agree. And here's something else, Marty. I want to point something else out to you. I would love to find someone who's on the street with a Black Lives Matter poster or sit down with whoever considers themselves a leader of Black Lives Matter and say, okay, we're going to give you these opportunities. What are you going to do with them? And I'd like to hear what they're going to do with them. And I'll bet you, there's probably maybe like one or two that know what to do with it. But those others, they don't know what the hell they want to do. It's like when a dog chases a car. Why does he chase a car? Because he wants to get it. And when he gets that car, he has no idea what to do with it. He's a dog.
1: That's right.
0: And that's the thing, is that when it comes to these types of causes, they're all going, well, I'm this, and I'm this, and I'm this. Then we say to them, okay, so what are you going to do about it? We're going to give you that opportunity right now. What are you going to do about it? I don't know.
1: Exactly.
0: I don't know what to do. I'll just give money to the DNC. I'll just do that. That's basically what they're doing. We'll just vote for Biden. That's all we want. Just vote for Biden. Whatever.
1: Vote for Biden. Or they'll listen to someone like AO. I call her AODC. That's another story. Yeah. But and see, I said that is what she says. This is, capitalism. The problem with capitalism is scarcity.
0: Yeah.
1: That's it. What? What do you say?
0: How it's like, okay, so what do you, okay, let's say we go full Green Deal. What do you do with that after that?
2: I don't know.
1: Exactly.
2: I guess we're going to vote for Biden. I don't know.
1: Yeah.
0: So all it is. It's like, what are we going to do? We'll vote for Biden, I guess. Well, Biden's no different than Trump. Well, he's not Trump. Well, okay. So that's how you're going to do this? You're going to do this because you hate Trump so much you're just going to vote some moron in? Yeah, I guess so.
1: Exactly.
0: I mean, it's like, come on. It's like you're going to put somebody in there that you think is going to do, it's not going to do a good job.
1: Terrible.
0: Doesn't matter. But, well, okay, so if we decide we're going to give Black Lives Matter an opportunity to shine, which is way that we want the African-American race to shine in America, because damn it, they bring so much to our culture, and they do. There's no doubt.
1: Absolutely.
0: What are you going to do with that?
1: I agree.
0: What are you going to do with that?
1: Exactly.
2: I don't know. I'm going to loot and vote for Biden. That's what I'm going to do.
1: Yeah, tear down a statue.
2: Yeah, I'm going to tear down a statue because that means I'm smart. You know,
1: I don't get it, Clyde. And, you know, and again, I'll let other viewers, listeners get on. But in your close to where you are, I mean, Portland is kind of strange to me. I know it's a lovely city, but years ago, I went through a training back in the early 70s in Seattle when I was still in the service. I came back from Southeast Asia, and what a beautiful city. You know, I remember the locks. And sure, it was a liberal city. But then in those days, like a call you had earlier was mentioning, you could have a dialogue.
0: Sure. I agree. You could have a dialogue. Well, it just reminds me when I was in San Francisco, and these two gay men came up to me, and I was talking with them at a conspiracy convention, and the one guy says to me, oh, you're from Portland. And I go, well, what's that? What's that about? And he goes, oh, you must be one of those liberals. I said, what? Are you guys liberal or conservative? Well, we're liberals too, but we're not that kind of liberal. And I said, I'm not a liberal by any stretch, nor am I a conservative. I'm a guy who pretty much is neutral. And they said, good, because we wouldn't talk to you if you were those kind of liberals. So obviously we're over here, we're a liberal that's completely different from the rest of them. Anyway, Marty, thanks for the call. I'm not a person who plays in those games. It's all consensus, and it's all people doing stupid things for politics. Let's go to Glenn in Texas. Hi, Glenn, you're on Ground Zero.
3: Hey, how you doing tonight, Clyde?
0: Good.
3: Well, talk about cultural appropriations and consensus. This whole thing is really maddening and built on a lie.
0: Mm-hmm.
3: Let's say you can go forward to back, or back to forward, and I'll just start one way. And the virologists have been collecting viral specimens, right? And the environmentalists have appropriated the virologist culture, right? And the global warming climate change culture has appropriated the environmentalist culture, and Antifa and the left and the Marxist have appropriated those cultures, and then you get to the top, which is a consensus and of the people who control the zeitgeist, the Hollywood left,
0: right. So there's no other voice. There's no other voice to have the debate, Glenn. That's exactly what you're saying, is no other voice out there that has the debate to say, okay, let's bring some common sense to this. So while you've accumulated all this cultural hijacking, you say to them, you know, what are you going to do with it?
2: I don't know. I'm not over Biden. Yeah. That's what they're doing.
3: Have you noticed?
2: I don't know.
3: Have you noticed that the Hunger Game clones, there are literally dozens of them with these children that have no knowledge of anything.
0: Right.
3: They're thrust into an environment which they don't understand. And you can tell that these people out on the street are an example of this kind of behavior. But the consensus is, following the pyramid, is that the earth is dying, and it's the bulldozers that scare the bat that infects the pigs.
0: So what are you going to do about it?
3: But it's not, Clyde.
2: I'm going to vote for Martin.
3: What is going on is it's the exact opposite. It's a proliferation of life.
0: Well, no, it's just like I say. Like, I mean, you're actually doing really well exemplifying my point. Is that, you know, once you're hijacking the narrative and you have no other way to go with it, the next place to go with it is to basically see how far you can go. You're pushing the limits to the point of how far can I take this? And I'm going to take it to the limit. When people start saying, oh, this is so buffoon, clownish, I'm going to go, that's not clownish. This is very important to me. It's very important. So, you know, what I'm going to do is vote for Biden. Jeff in Oregon, you're on Ground Zero.
4: Hey, Clyde. How's it going?
0: Good.
4: Hey, so from the flip side, the outer limits. So I spent a year in Florida in high school in an all-black school, and I was one of five white kids. And from my experience, it's from what I see on television, it's so hypocritical what they're saying. All these young kids are saying how mistreated they were their whole life and all this. They had a day in when I had to stay home. I decided to stay home because it was beat up the white kid day. And
0: well, of course, I mean, if you're the odd man out, you're going to get treated like crap. Substitute teacher gets treated like crap. The white kid in the black room gets treated like crap. The black kid in the white room gets treated like crap. We got to treat people better. Right. That's the bottom line. And it is hypocrisy. It's all hypocrisy. Yeah. You know, if you're going to be, if you want to be treated well, treat other people well. If you want to be treated nicely, be nice to other people. That's how it works. Let's go to Karen in Maine. Hi, Karen. You're on Ground Zero.
5: Hi. Thank you. Let me turn my radio down. So I always have a hard time articulating when I'm here. But so the thing is about the COVID thing. So part of me is really curious as to what would have happened if we just educated everybody about it and let the whole thing run its course. And the other thing, are you still there?
0: Yeah, of course I am. Keep talking,
5: okay,
0: please.
5: So, I'm sorry. So the other thing is, there are two points. One is that in my community, I think I've really offended some people, like library people and other people, by saying that I thought it was kind of overkill.
0: Yeah. And you know what you say? You know what? You know what you say to them if you've offended them and you say it's overkill? You know what you say if they feel you're insensitive? What? You say, you know what? I don't care. You say, I don't care.
5: Yeah.
0: Say, I don't care that I'm offending you. I'm giving you the truth. If you don't like it, tough. Got to start saying tough. Start saying no. It's got to start saying, hey, you know, I'll wear a mask. Damn right I will. I'll protect people. I'll be appropriate. But don't tell me how to live my life. I'll do what I choose. And if I want to put myself at risk, that's my business. But you're putting other people at risk. There's no proof to that. None. Well, what about science? It's not science. It's consensus. 877-733-1011. That's 877-733-1011. We'll be back.

0: go to Karen in Oregon. Hi, Karen. You're on Ground Zero. Okay, hi. Karen's not there. Let's go to Christina in California. Hi, Christina. You're on Ground Zero.
1: Well, good evening and smiles for your call screener. Thank you, Clyde, for your mind's curiosity and your brilliant ability to connect disparate concepts. I'm going to go right to your topic, consensus, and then quickly maybe describe how I came to think as I do. An analogy I've thought about, are the Black Lives Matter folks similar to the educated Jewish people in Germany in the Second World War? They were unaware of Hitler's eugenic ideas, and they walked willingly into the train cars, and they died in the camps, and the Black Lives Matter people, young people, they're marching into the streets, unaware of the eugenics belief, and the black females walk into Planned Parenthood when their black babies are killed.
0: Yeah, that was what Margaret Sanger, when Margaret Sanger established it, that was one of the reasons why she established it. She felt that... The lower class, the mentally retarded, and the blacks would go in and get abortions. She knew, and you know, and that's why she wanted to push the issue. Felix in Pennsylvania,
2: hey.
0: You're on Ground Zero. Go ahead.
2: Yeah. Hey, was it Ken Matthews you said you had a relationship with?
0: Who?
2: Ken Matthews.
0: Who's Ken Matthews?
2: Oh, our radio talk show host. He was sitting in for Rush. Anyway,
0: Todd Herman I worked with.
2: Oh, Todd Herman. Okay. But anyway, so he pointed something interesting out about Ulysses S. Grant. Ulysses S. Grant, though he was in poverty, he was given a slave by his father-in-law. And by today's values, he would have been worth $30,000. But Ulysses S. Grant set him free right away because he was an abolitionist at heart.
0: Right.
2: So these people really have no idea what they're doing and what they're destroying.
0: Not really. They just don't. Let's go to Linden, California. You're on Ground Zero.
3: Hi, Clyde. About the mask issue, when I would confront people about the mask when they would tell me to wear a mask, like, for example, like an Uber driver, you know, when I'd get in the car and this particular one said, you know, you have to put your mask on because I wear it like a necklace. You know, I use eyeglass holders to hold the mask in. And, you know, I first tell him, you know, I give him some examples, you know, on how bad the mask is, you know, on stuff I've heard, you know.
0: And what do they say? I mean, you haven't got much time. You got to get to the point. I'm sorry.
3: Oh, there's just there was an accident that happened in another city and state that was mandatory for the masks. And the guy that was in fault said that the mask made his breathing stop.
0: Right. It's hypoxia. It's called hypoxia. People get it. And they get, I got hypercapnia. I can get hypercapnia from wearing a mask. And I have gotten it before. People have seen me shake. My body shakes uncontrollably. Hey, guys, check us out. We're going to be on Facebook. We're going to make some announcements tonight on Facebook. We encourage you to do it. Keep joining us on Facebook after the program because we have some things we have to tell you. And some interesting things are going down. So be sure to check us out on Facebook, Ground Zero Facebook page. We'll be back with more. Don't go away.
4: From the high desert and the great American Southwest, I bid you all good evening, good morning, good afternoon, wherever you may be in the world's prolific time zones, each and every one covered like a blanket by this program, Coast to Coast AM, the largest program of its kind in the world. I'm Art Bell, here to escort you through the weekend. And, yes, it has happened. Break out the cigars. Now, my wife, Erin, is 4 feet, 8 inches tall. That's pretty short. Pretty short for a pregnant lady who just had an 8-pound, 5-ounce baby girl, Asia Rainbell. It came 2 days early, actually. She arrived 2 days early on the 30th of May. Now, she was due originally June 1st, and we were going to comfortably go into the hospital on June 1st and have a baby. Fade music. So we were going to comfortably go into the hospital and have a baby June 1st. Well, May 30th at about 6 o'clock in the morning,
5: Aaron said, well, I think I'm having pains. It wasn't, you know, it wasn't very dramatic. It was just, I think I'm having pains here and in my back. And I said, you know, I think this is it. Now, how cool is this? We took the time, you know, I timed them. They're about 6 minutes apart at that point. I said, come on, let's take a shower. Get up and take a shower. So we both got up and took a shower, got in the car, which was all packed and ready to go, drove into the hospital, and the nurse examined her, you know, and I'm sweating bullets. And the nurse said, oh, she's in labor. She's in labor. And so our doctor, Dr. Como, came in and said, yep, she's in labor. We're going to have a C-section, do it about 3 o'clock in the afternoon. Oh, no, 3 o'clock in the afternoon. That's a long time from now. By then it was, oh, I don't know, 10 o'clock or so, 10:30. And so we checked her, and he said, oh, 6 to 7 centimeters dilated. We're going to have a C-section now. So Asia Rain Bell was born 12:51 p.m., 12:51 p.m. by C-section, was 8 pounds, 5 ounces, 19 inches long, and you can see her. It's a picture I took actually early this morning. If you go to the coasttocoastam.com website, upper left-hand corner, Art's webcam, click on it, and you'll see a photograph of one very alert young lady. Now, even at 4 days, she was alert, awake, alert, just incredibly advanced. She is, she's an amazingly beautiful little girl, is what she is. I'd like to thank everybody. I'm not going to have time to thank everybody, all those who have sent well wishes and congratulations and all the rest of that. Thank you so very much. I could never in a million years answer all of the email. But I do want to thank Carl and Sharon Richardson. That would be Sharon, who is Aaron's sister, and Carl, my brother-in-law. They drove out from Arkansas, spent a couple of weeks here, a week before and a week after the birth, and helped out tremendously. I'd like to thank all the people who have congratulated us and sent us the well-wishing emails and all of that. Ian and George for filling in last weekend, because believe me, it would not have been a good weekend to try to be on the air at all. And we have one absolutely stunningly beautiful, alert, advanced beyond her days little girl. So if you want to see her picture, again, coasttocoastam.com. I'm not going to dwell on it. I know new parents tend to be, I don't know, jumping up and down, which is, of course, what we're doing. But for those who are not the parents, it probably bores them to death. So I'm not going to dwell on it. But, yeah, she really is absolutely spectacular. I mean, take a look at that face. We're still arguing about whose lips, whose eyes. We're not sure about the cheeks. So it's kind of a combination. Remember, this young lady is half Filipina, half American, and was conceived in Hong Kong, hence the name Asia Rain Bell. And that's R-A-Y-N-E. Okay, that's it. Asia is now in the world, and boy, in more ways than one is she in the world. She is, I just can't stress enough how alert. And it's, I look at her and it seems like she's 3 months old or something. But that, I can assure you, is the early part of the 10th day of life. That photograph that's up there right now. That said, in a moment, we have some very, very important news for you about what's going on at the top and the bottom of the world and what's going on with that drone. All of that with Whitley Strieber coming up in a moment. As adults, I guess we've been lifelong friends. Whitley Strieber is the author of Communion, War Day, and too many more things for me to possibly even list right here. So I'm not even going to bother. Whitley Strieber, very well known. UnknownCountry.com is his website. I get a lot of material there. Whitley, welcome to the program.
6: Well, Art, Asia to the world from me. She indeed looks incredibly,
7: thank you,
6: amazingly alert for a child that age. You are a very lucky man and a man of incredible courage. It's wonderful. I mean, you know, we're 5 days apart in age, Art. And while I'm not exactly sporting a cane yet, I also don't have a 10-day-old baby. Wow, it's very impressive.
7: I'll tell you what was courageous was staying in there during the C-section and watching it all. Now, that took courage.
6: Well, you know, I have to admit that when that happened to my wife, I was not hospitalized, but I was close. And I was among those men who end up practically having to be carried out on a gurney.
7: You've got to consider 8 pounds, 5 ounces coming out of a 4 foot, 8 inch girl. They had to really pull her out. It was, Whitley, let's talk about drones.
6: Okay, let's start talking about drones. And by the way, I do have a couple of things going. The Grays is out in paperback. We are in the process of looking for a director for the movie, which is on track for, I think, next summer or the summer after.
7: Okay.
6: And my new book, 2012, The War for Souls, is coming out in September, and it's also going to be a movie from Warner Brothers.
7: God, I love the title, The War for Souls.
6: Oh, yeah. It's about what I've put together about what's really happening in our world. I hope it'll really stun people. Anyway, it's a novel. It's another work of quote-unquote fiction, like The Grays. And so there's a good bit going on, but let's talk now about drones. And
7: wait, just 1 second before drones. Everybody's congratulating me, of course, on the computer that I have sitting here with a fast blast. But except Heinrich from College Station, Texas, who says, "Hey, Art, you're going to show a picture of Asia's first poo on the webcam?" No, Heinrich, but for free samples, write to the network. Okay, Whitley.
6: Heinrich.
7: Drones.
6: Oh, there's always somebody like that out there, isn't there?
7: Yeah.
6: But most of our fans are fabulous. That's what I like to focus on, not the junk. A few weeks ago, Linda, as you know, and I guess Lex, got some remarkable and what I assumed at first must have been completely fallacious pictures of what looked like a something that some Star Trek fan had built and thrown up in the air and clicked a couple of pictures of, or had done on done with Photoshop or something. However, subsequently, the mystery deepened, as it often does in our world, and Linda was soon talking to Sylvia, who's on Dreamland, who saw this same thing in Sequoia National Park last summer in 2006, and lo and behold, she proceeds to get a picture of it from Alabama, from Mr. Smith, who took a picture of it, of a similar object hanging over a telephone wire in Alabama, a picture which has almost certainly not been photoshopped in any way. And indeed, the Chad pictures, we have not found any evidence so far of any photoshopping either. And now there are new pictures, which we are looking at very carefully, which are either real or a truly fine job of CGI work that goes quite far beyond Photoshop, ordinary photoshopping. It's a really, if it's true, it's a fine job. And the combination of the witnesses and the utter sincerity of both of these people, and of Chad for that matter, and these incredible pictures, and I think to myself finally, who are we kidding? This thing, it looks like it might be out there. There might be something real. There's going to be fakes. Certainly. There's already one fake, very nice piece of CGI animation on YouTube of the thing taking off, allegedly, of a model of it. It's beautifully done, and but it's a fake. And the guy who did it said, he was perfectly straightforward about the fact that it was a fake. Now, I wrote a journal on my website, and the way you get to that is you go to unknowncountry.com, you look in the left column, and you click on Whitley's Journal. And I'm speculating about this at every possible level, because if it's man-made, then that's one thing. And however, if it's not, it represents something very new in the whole UFO world. And this is an if, because I, like you, Art, am sort of inclined to think it's probably man-made. But if it isn't, then the whole UFO story has got it started a new sentence, because we have never had pictures this clear. We have never had something so clever, which is, if you look at the bottom of the Chad pictures, you can see writing on it, which looks like a mix of Klingon and something out of Star Wars, and maybe some few Japanese characters. In other words, it looks like something, if it's real and not made by us, that was designed to make us think it was a fake. Very smart.
7: Designed to make us think it was a fake.
6: Exactly.
7: All right, Woodley, a couple of things I want to note. One is last week, no, sorry, I wasn't here last week. The week prior, somebody wrote, look, take the picture and take a good look at it in, one of the tools that you use. And you'll see Photoshop. You'll see the Photoshop ID, and indeed you do, but, it had to be processed to put on the website.
6: Yeah, that's right. The problem is, as soon as you process it in Photoshop, that the Photoshop ID is going to show up in the processed image.
7: That's right.
6: So that doesn't prove anything.
7: Right, and I said that at the time. Now, to me, I maintain what I said when I first saw this, and that is, it is weird, but it seems to me to be terrestrial weird as opposed to extraterrestrial weird.
6: Well, you know, I have the opposite feeling. I feel that it's extraterrestrial weird rather than terrestrial weird. It's really six of one and half a dozen of the other. Flip a coin. I have no way. It's just my instinct and your instinct.
7: Yeah, but it's a very important distinction.
6: Well, it would be.
7: Yeah, very, very important.
6: Unfortunately, we can't come down on either side. I'm hoping that there'll be something more. I know somebody who's quite good at this, who's up there in Northern California now, who has got all kinds of equipment and is just basically driving the roads all day, and hopefully he'll find this thing.
7: Let me ask you this, Woodley. Has Chad come forth yet? Do we know where he is?
6: Oh, yeah. Linda has talked to him.
7: All right, so we know where these photographs were taken.
6: Absolutely. Now. Linda knows his name. She knows where the photographs were taken. She knows
7: how frequently do they allegedly show up, Woodley?
6: What?
7: How frequently do they allegedly show?
6: Well, it was around for a couple of days, apparently, in his neck of the woods. And the photos that have been posted on, I guess it's UFODigest.com, the past few days were taken by a wedding photographer with a small camera, and she just happened to see it. So she says, or I say it, it's another much larger object, a similar design, but quite a bit larger than the one in the Chad photo.
7: How much bigger?
6: Well, I haven't got, unfortunately, it's only guesswork, because, you know, without any ability to triangulate, we don't know how far away from the camera it is.
7: Right.
6: It appears to be something on the order maybe of an 18-wheeler in terms of its length, or maybe a little longer than that. Pretty big, in other words. Maybe
7: it's
6: even bigger. And if it's farther away from the camera, obviously a lot bigger. But the case is kind of not closed on. I think that one could be a fine piece of fine special effect, a very impressive special effect.
7: All right. Has anybody made anything yet of the inscription, which is quite legible, even in the photographs?
6: We've got all of the letters, and right now I have a guy who is working on Japanese, Klingon, and another language. I've forgotten the name of it, frankly.
7: I didn't know Klingon was an actual language.
6: Well, there's a full set of it's full alphabet of Klingon, yeah.
7: Yeah, okay.
6: And trying to see if he can find a message in it somewhere, but so far, no cigar. We were thinking that maybe the message would be reveal the author of the joke or something, but right now we can't find anything out. And not only that, he's beginning to think that the lettering just looks close to some of that, but it's not really that at all.
7: Well, Whitley, what if this is really it?
6: Well, if it's aliens, then it's a material change in two ways. First, we've never seen anything like this before. And second, these would be the clearest UFO pictures ever seen. And that's part of what I wrote about, because if that's the case, then there are reasons. I wrote on March the 30th, an earlier journal, after the United Airlines terminal and a number of other different extraordinary events that happened toward the end of last year, that, you know, we could be on a track here where things are going to be getting closer. We're going to see more. And I said I had no idea what form it would take, because you can never second guess this.
7: Well, you know, I've been out of touch now for a couple of weeks. What of other ufologists? For example, Stan Friedman, has he chimed in?
6: No, he has. To my knowledge, he may have. But I think that most of them are pretty much in the same position we are, sort of thinking, gee, if it's real, it's really a surprise and really strange, and sort of waiting for the other shoe to drop and for someone to say, come out and say, ha, ha, ha, it's all based on our new movie, et cetera,
7: right,
6: and so forth, and, you know, viral marketing or something. But so far, nobody's come forward.
7: This is beginning to get to be a fairly serious mystery. I would think it would have almost gone on long enough for somebody, if it was, you know, promotion for a movie or something along those lines, they would have thrown in the towel by now.
6: Said something that by now, yeah, because they would have, you know, the bloom will be off the rose soon. And one thing that hasn't happened that's kind of interesting is that there's no video of it, and the fact that there is not yet any video it suggests it could be a hoax, because video is much more difficult to do well if you're going to do it up in the sky with,
7: good
6: with
7: point,
6: you know, et cetera, and so forth. But in the statement that was on UFO Digest by Jana, the lady who is the photographer who accidentally took it, she describes a jumping motion. And to one of the gentlemen that I worked, he's not really an analyst, but he's just he knows a lot about video. He's a videographer, I should say. Said that that's a bit suspicious, and the reason he said that is that it would be much easier to make a video of something that kind of jumps from place to place and then just disappears than it would be to make a video of something that moved very smoothly and then moved slowly off into the distance. And so the statement could be a setup for a video that's a simple video to make.
7: Well, Whitley, there's nobody that wants it to be true more than myself, and I'm sure yourself as well. I want this mystery solved in our lifetime, Whitley.
6: I want the mystery solved, but I want to cut the cards, and I'm not so sure that I'm quite with you on the idea of having them suddenly land on the White House lawn or something. I'd like this to happen a little bit differently. It would be very nice, wouldn't it, if we could go to them first. But in any case, it's true.
7: All right, wait, hold it right there. I want this mystery solved. I've been talking about it for years. I'm Art Bell. Here indeed I am. Whitley Strieber is with me this hour. And he's got a lot to say about a lot. And earlier in the week, I saw a piece on CNN that just brought me straight up in my seat. And basically it said that Greenland is beginning to melt. And Greenland is melting at a rate that nobody anticipated. And that's really serious damn news, because Greenland, unlike the North Pole, Greenland's ice sheet is above the water. So it's not ice cubes, you know, it's not one of those who cares things, because, you know, ice cubes in a glass of water, they melt, who cares? It's the same. Greenland melts, you get about 23 feet of sea level rise. So that one stood me straight up. I picked up the phone and called Whitley, so we'll get to that in a moment. Let me solve one more puzzle. Mark in Anchorage, Alaska, thank you, Mark, says, hey, Art. Stan Friedman said on George's show that if the vehicle was real, he felt it was terrestrial. So I guess Stan and I agree on that one. I'm sure it's gone right into his gray box. Whitley Strieber back in a moment. Well, there you go, Whitley. That's what Stanton thinks. Interesting. If it's real, terrestrial is what he said, apparently.
6: Well, we shall see. If it's terrestrial, it'll be interesting to see who's doing that and who is willing to exhibit such an extraordinarily advanced propulsion system publicly in the context of the fact that we have lots and lots of areas that these things can be tested over and test-bedded over that are not going to be driven through by the public or seen by the public.
7: I'm with you all the way.
6: So this is something somebody wants to be seen in a small way. In other words, they want to be a lot of people to see it, but they want some people to see it.
7: Mm-hmm.
6: If it's terrestrial, why? Want to talk about Greenland?
7: Yeah, I sure do. I saw that piece on CNN and Headline News, and I went, oh, my God. Greenland's melting much faster than they thought. Is that accurate?
6: Well, that's correct. Greenland and the Antarctic both are, and you mentioned that if Greenland melted entirely, there would be a sea level rise of 23 feet. And, yeah, but everyone thinks, well, that's not going to happen. However, there's something that happens between now and then. Greenland doesn't melt in a day. Greenland melts over a period of time. So let's look at another statistic. If 10% of Greenland's ice cap melts and 2% of the Antarctic's ice cap melts, which will probably happen in the next few years, the way things are going now, you're looking at a sea level rise of 4 to 6 feet.
7: Oh my God.
6: In that short time, this means that places like Central Long Island, with over 1 million inhabitants, the entire southern part of Louisiana, all of Bangladesh, many of the island countries in the Pacific that are subject to typhoon flooding, are death traps, potentially. Even now, already, with the sea rise we've already had, there was an extraordinary event, a major cyclone, as powerful as Katrina in terms of its wind speeds, but not in terms of its size, hit Oman in the Arabian Sea. It has never been hit by a hurricane-like storm at all. And right now on our website, you have the lead story is that 35 people were killed there and in this storm, which was a catastrophe for Muscat, the capital of Oman. Now, if that storm had gone and blown up the Bay of Bengal, which happens frequently, it's not unusual there, you would have seen maybe 50,000 people killed in Bangladesh. And if in 4 or 5 years we've had this small level of melt that I've just mentioned, Bangladesh could be destroyed as a country by a single storm.
7: Oh, my God. Whitley, here, this will give you a little scale. I was reaching out for scale trying to figure out how the models could have been this wrong. It's going so much faster. The story in sfgate.com, they flew a plane 7 years ago over Greenland and just now flew another plane. Okay, well, originally, the glaciers were moving into the ocean at a rate of about 6 feet a year. But 7 flights this spring covering 16,000 miles of Greenland's surface and coastal glaciers revealed the ice along the southern coast now is speeding to the sea at more than 75 feet a year.
6: Yes, far faster than in their worst nightmares, the scientists, even a few years ago, or Whitley Strieber and Art Bell, when we were doing the superstorm,
7: right,
6: could have possibly we imagined. Now, here's why. There are two reasons. One is certain, and one is very weird. The certain one is this. Added to the emissions that are coming from the United States and Europe, which are the developed world and Japan, which are the largest in terms of emissions, greenhouse gas emissions, the largest emitters. Suddenly and unexpectedly to everyone 5 years ago, India and China are adding massive increases with absolutely no pollution controls whatsoever of any significance in either country. China is putting online a new coal-fired power plant every week. Once a week, a new coal-fired power plant with absolutely no pollution controls at all opens in China. And this is what is causing this, causing the tipping point to come back in time right into our faces. But there's something else going on. If you analyze Mars and the Martian polar caps, you find that they are declining too. The sun is playing some kind of a role in this that we absolutely don't understand.
7: Well, I asked a couple of very well-credentialed climatologists about that over the last few weeks, and they say, yes, it's true about Mars, but no, it's not part of what's happening here. Now, I don't know how they can come to that conclusion.
6: They can't come to that conclusion. In fact, what you were hearing was politics, not science. Politics says environmental, the politics of the environmental movement fear that if people think the sun's doing it, they'll quit trying to do anything about it. So somehow the sun is doing it to Mars, but not to the Earth. I don't think so.
7: Well, that would be my reaction too, Woodley. I'm just sort of passing on what they said, and they were pro global warming folks.
6: Well, but the thing is that they have to realize that this is a big, complex problem. I read a very interesting article that I don't have in front of me by a climatologist who was basically saying that in fact, he was the head climatologist at NASA, and thanks to the magic of the internet and my memory, I'm looking. We do have a story about this on Unknown Country, and he was he's the chief environmental scientist at NASA, and he is saying that scientists are not being completely candid about just how bad this actually is, and that they need to step up and say that this is actually
7: as
6: much
7: bad
6: worse.
7: I wonder how, Woodley. Obviously, it's a nonlinear process. I'm wondering how much worse it is than we're actually being told. I mean, it would indicate here. Much, much worse. And is it going to become even faster, or what?
6: It's going to be, well, I think it's going to speed up even more, because you can't, unfortunately, you have these economies in China and India that are very, very, these countries are very different from the West. In the West, we're going to win this thing, but we might be defeated from behind by countries which really can't control what they're doing. Like, for example, last week's Economist, which is one of the bellwether publications of business, has got the whole issue is devoted to the greening of the corporate world. Exxon, which has been a very anti-global warming element for years, has quit supporting the main think tank that is saying that global warming is not real or unproven. They've pulled their funding out, and from top to bottom, the community of Western corporations is trying to figure out just how do we do this. And many of them, like DuPont, are discovering that not only can they do it, but they can make money doing it, because a green company is a more efficient company. It's green because it's using its resources more efficiently, therefore more profitably. And there's all kinds of incredible stuff. Like 20 years ago, solar power cost about $20 a kilowatt. Now it's down to a couple of dollars a kilowatt. The same is true of wind power. But what can we do when the Chinese can't change things? Their government is not an effective organization. What it can do is arrest political dissidents and throw them in jail. But what it can't do is something like successfully regulate, because there is, in the West, we start out with a basic respect for the law. In China, they start out having lived for years with laws that nobody could respect, with a basic disrespect for the law, and they ignore it.
7: How do you suppose the world, Woodley, will handle the loss of, for example, Bangladesh? Now, how many people are, you probably don't know. I wonder how many people are in Bangladesh. Millions, right?
6: Millions, yeah. I think it might be 80 million.
7: 80 million. 80 million people.
6: Yeah.
7: How would the world handle the loss of 80 million people?
6: Well, Art, it's the horrible thing is that those places, like, I wouldn't live in, you know, central Long Island was completely crossed by a storm surge in 1936. The whole center of the island was, it was farmland then, with a few towns. There were quite a few people killed, and if a Katrina-sized storm hit there now, it would just be an unimaginable disaster. And 5 years from now, if we've had 3 or 4%, Greenland melt, which we probably will have, and another percentage point, say, of Antarctic melt, and sea levels have risen 2.5 to 3 feet, it would be an unimaginable human catastrophe.
7: Sure would. You know, a lot of people have been sitting back, I think, kind of thinking silently, perhaps. Well, you know what? This is centuries away.
6: It's not.
7: Not going to bother me. Not going to bother my children. Wrong. It is. And it may account for the loss of many highly populated countries. And I suppose some could shrug at the loss of 80 million in Bangladesh as an example. But
6: I don't think I can shrug at it. And I think that also we have so many low-lying areas in the United States and so many low-lying areas in Europe that are really in very serious jeopardy from this kind of thing. Very serious. The Europeans don't have the kind of big storms that can drive tides inland. But the whole United States, the whole coastline, the Atlantic coast and the Gulf Pacific coast of the United States are at very serious jeopardy from this.
7: Well, all of the coast, really. I mean, if you had, I don't know, somebody ought to actually do a chart and show what, say, 6 feet of additional ocean rise would look like, how it would impact land.
6: Yeah, 4 feet, 3 feet. I mean, even a few inches makes a significant difference. There's a reason that you can't get insurance if you live on coasts anymore. They're not fools. They see what's coming.
7: Yeah, watch the insurance companies. That's for sure.
6: Yeah, you want to know what's really going to happen in the future? Watch what the insurance companies are doing. Then you'll know for sure. By the way, I want to mention something that I'm going to get choked if I don't mention this, and I forgot about it until this second. Unknown Country is a subscriber-supported site, and anyone wants to subscribe, if they subscribe for a year tonight through midnight tomorrow, they will get a free autographed copy of my paperback of my novel, The Grays.
7: So, all right.
6: Bear that in mind, folks.
7: And you're going to be doing a lot of signing.
6: Probably, and we need it because it's expensive to run a big website like that, and
7: Ann and I
6: have chosen not to have advertisers for our own reasons, and so we sort of do it in partnership with our subscribers.
7: And it was interesting, Woodley, in the early days of the Internet, there were so few people actually listening to streaming that my company, for example, in its various stages of development, now Clear Channel, put it up there and let people have it for free and bore the expense of the streaming. And,
6: right.
7: You know, it was no big deal because there weren't that many. Now everybody has a computer, And everybody should know, and most people, I think, do know now, that bandwidth is money.
6: Yes.
7: Period. Bandwidth is money. It's like gold. And so you cannot just give it away. I remember when people started charging for it, people went berserk. This should be free. It's been free. It costs money.
6: Yeah, it costs a lot of money. And streaming, we have a quarter of a million listeners to Dreamland. And, you know, the streams cost money. And, basically, the site runs at a deficit, and we make up the difference every month, and we're glad to do it. But, every once in a while, it almost doesn't run at a deficit, and I think, oh, gee, this is great, and I really love my subscribers, and I think we provide the best, lovely subscription section. So we like Coast, we provide value for money. It's a real valuable thing to have a subscription to us, just like it is to have to Coast. So.
7: Sure it is. Okay. All right, well, I don't know what to say about this, except I'm shocked, and I'm very, very sorry to see what's happening both at the... I think your story said emergency at the top and the bottom of the world, right?
6: Of the world, that's right. Art, I look at a baby like yours, and there are babies coming. Everybody I know a lot of people we know seem to be having babies right now, and I have to tell you that I would say that there is a real future for these children, because this, I think we're going to go through quite a period of reckoning, but there is just so much capability in the human species. We are really smart, and we are really good at survival, and when the big companies that really run this world get going, and they are getting going on this, I think we'll win.
7: They better get going. Somebody sent me an email that said, a baby's face like Asia's is God's way of saying the world should go on.
6: Beautiful. Beautiful.
7: And so I'm looking at it that way. Yes, there are problems, but I'm not going to throw up my hands, and I don't think anybody else should. It's time to dig in, figure out how to deal with what's coming, and for God's sakes, quit saying it's not coming, because it is.
6: Yeah. And people say that because they don't want to face it because they can't imagine what we might be able to do about it.
7: I know.
6: But boy, we're taking the gloves off on global warming, and we will succeed because despite the Chinese and the Indians, what we can do in the West is we are the biggest emitters, and so we can make the biggest dent, and we can get it to the point where they have to come along.
7: For another year or so, I understand China will pass us in about a year. And anyway, Whitley, I don't blame them. We industrialized. We made ourselves a good life. They're only trying to follow suit.
6: Well, to an extent, that's true. But the world has changed, and they have to face the fact they're not in the world of 50 or 100 years ago. They're in the world of now. And it's wonderful that they're industrializing. But if... They end up living a land of bones. What's it worth?
7: Listen, buddy, that's it. Got to go. Whitley Strieber, as always, my friend, thank you so very much.
6: This is for Aaron Bell and beautiful new Asia.
7: Good night, my friend.
6: Good night.
7: All right, folks, it's to the paranormal at the top of the hour. From the high desert, I'm Art Bell. For the sake of accuracy, by the way, with respect to Bangladesh, the population is somewhere between 147 and 150 million people, for the sake of accuracy. All right, coming up in a moment, Paul Eno, who has been called the most intelligent voice in paranormal research today. He began his long career as a paranormal investigator in 1970 at the age of 17. He is a graduate of two seminaries, holder of a degree in philosophy, and an award-winning New England journalist. Paul is the author of 7 books, including 5 on paranormal subjects. He is a fellow of the American Society for Physical Research and a veteran of the U.S. Coast Guard. In addition, Paul has had hair-raising adventures with famous hauntings. Oh, that'll be interesting. And has unique theories about the paranormal and its meaning for our understanding of God, the world, in ourselves. That's it. Coming up in a moment, Paul Eno. You know, it's funny, when we do these programs, they give us a little sheet, you know, with the bio on it, and then a list of suggested questions. And the first one is for Paul Eno. I guess I'd first like to say, Paul, welcome to Coast AM as a first-timer, I guess, on the program, right?
8: Well, actually, a second-timer.
7: No, second.
8: But it's a first time with you.
7: Okay.

0: behaving, so it's good for us, I guess.
1: Well, she'll either be your successor or mine. I'm not sure which. In any case, well, I started out as a seminary student, of course, in 1970. And from the very first hour of my very first case, I began to question the traditional, you know, 19th century understanding of what ghosts are. You know, spirits of the dead, they exist in a spirit world separated from ours by a veil of some kind. You know, that it, from day one, it just didn't hold up. Now, you may wonder, first of all, why not only one seminary student, me, but five others were out looking for ghosts in the first place, not the usual activity you'd think for students for the
0: priest. Very much wonder about that, Paul, because I thought the traditional religious belief was kind of like this, that we die, and then we're dead until, you know, until resurrection time or what have you. But don't most traditional religious beliefs not embrace ghosts at all?
1: Well, that depends on the religion. And in the case of Roman Catholicism, there was and is a doctrine known as purgatory. And I'm sure most people are familiar with that, whether
0: yes.
1: to do with Roman Catholicism. My theory, you know, strange as it may seem now, was that these ghosts, which obviously were present in every culture and every time and well known to human, you know, to humans throughout history, were in fact souls in purgatory. That's the theory I started with. And that's why a bunch of us were out without the knowledge or approval of our church superiors, I might add, in the woods of northeast Connecticut, I should say, in 1970-71, doing these things. So, but as I say, from day one, it just didn't add up. The phenomena that we encountered seemed to demonstrate the presence of people who showed no sign whatsoever of being dead at all, never mind of being in purgatory. You know, for example, on that first night, we stood there and we heard, and this place is all overgrown woods. It had been an abandoned settlement many, many, many years before it had been occupied. But there was a brook, and there were the sounds of children laughing and running up and down this brook. We couldn't see them, and they were running or moving in such a way that seemed extremely quick, unnaturally rapid. The sounds would not record. We had recording equipment because this is the 70s, the seat of the pants here. No cell phones,
0: sure.
1: No you know, Gauss meters and this sort of thing. But we had recording instruments.
0: You could see these children?
1: We could not. We could only hear them.
0: You could hear them.
1: We could hear them,
0: and so you could detect movement.
1: Exactly. And when you walked into this area, even during the day, you could hear the sounds of farm implements, dogs, cows, people. It was a normal day in the life of, you know, somebody else. And we made it a point to check the entire area within the radius of over a mile, and the only thing that was present there was a 4-H camp with a couple of counselors there and no campers. I mean, there simply was no way that these sounds were made by anything nearby. All right, so this really began to make us wonder. One incident that I repeat frequently because it makes the point is what happened to us as we were leaving our second trip to this place, which was in the fall of 71. And we heard an ox cart coming toward us down this old path. And it sounded so real that we literally got out of the way to let it go by. And sure enough, there was the sound of I guess, oxen, wooden wheels, proceeding through an area very nearby, no more than 10 or 15 feet away, that had been a road about 150 years before. A couple of us stepped toward it, and all of a sudden we heard a guy yell, "Hya!" and a crack of a whip. And we couldn't see the bloody thing. Right by us. We all stood, you know, there was seven people now sort of who were experiencing this, and it was just, it really, really shook us up. This is our first case.
0: Oh, I'm sure it shook you up.
1: And yeah, I began to wonder immediately, you know, are we dealing perhaps more with time than we are with death? Questions would arise such as, you know, without your body, are you still you?
0: Mm-hmm.
1: You know, why do people see ghosts, you know, fully clothed, you know, acting and speaking as they did in quote-unquote, in life, unquote. You know, and these are questions that began to really vex me, and as I proceeded through my early years in this field, it really began to be, I began to say what even experienced paranormal investigators will sometimes say today, the longer I do this, the more questions I have.
0: Okay. Let me stop you for a second, because you mentioned children. Over the years, I've done a lot of shows, Paul, with a group from Utah that record EVPs, and I know that you know what EVPs are.
1: Mm-hmm.
0: Now, I have tried 6 ways from Sunday. They're not a prophet group. They don't write

0: books. They don't make money. They just do this because they believe in it. Now, over the years, Paul, I've heard some voices recorded that, I would say 50% of what I hear, number one, are children. And it's kind of heartbreaking, Paul. They're children. And sometimes they say things that, you know, like it's cold in here, or it's dark and scary here, or, you know, things like that. I can't shoot holes in this technology. I just can't. And nor the motives of those who are doing the recording. I believe it's true. I believe these really honestly are voices from elsewhere, but it raises so many questions, Paul.
1: It does. It does. Well, I have looked, obviously, at EVPs, and of course we didn't really think of it in that way in the 70s and 80s, but as time has gone by, you know, everybody knows that it's been become a popular medium for recording these things. There are many explanations, and you certainly know, as a person who's a professional in broadcasting, that there are possible explanations other than, you know, the one that's kind of accepted in the supernatural vein. One thing I ask myself is I've also heard a lot of children. I've also heard them in emotional situations.
0: Mm-hmm.
1: But what happens in emotional situations? My point of view over the years has become that we're not dealing with a spirit world and a physical world. We're dealing with many, many, many worlds. I eventually started to base theories, because it's the only way I could explain what I was seeing and hearing in these cases, on quantum physics. Now, of course, that's a popular, I guess, way to do it these days, but there's a theory in quantum mechanics, which not everybody accepts, but it's called the bubble theory
0: right. Of
1: the universe, okay?
0: I know about it.
1: Sure. So I believe, and I believe I actually have photographs of the boundaries of these things, that when we are seeing or hearing these things, we are very possibly seeing or hearing live people who are going about their day
0: elsewhere,
1: saying things in these parallel worlds, these bubble universes. And when we have, I've seen in many cases, when we have emotional experiences, when we have traumatic experiences, even fears, anger, things like this, it sends out waves, if you will, almost like a rock thrown into a pond,
0: mm-hmm,
1: across the multiverse. And I think that those are the things that you're very likely to see and hear in paranormal experiences.
0: That sure makes sense to me.
1: Things overlap.
0: Yeah, it makes a lot of sense to me, Paul. You know, in here it says, why are we so fascinated with paranormal? That's so easy. I mean, isn't it the biggest question of all?
1: It is. The paranormal is the mother of science, and it's the mother of religion. You know, I laugh almost when science and religion come to grips, you know, or don't come to grips with this subject, because they're both the children of the paranormal. Had there been no questions to be answered, had there been nothing unexplained, we would never have asked the questions that started science or religion.
0: Well, I mean, what happens to us when physical life ends? There is no bigger question.
1: No, there isn't.
0: There isn't. So why are we fascinated with paranormal? Because we want to know.
1: Absolutely. Absolutely.
0: So no, I think your idea is...
1: account dwindles to insignificance as a question when it comes to questions of life and death and life, you know?
0: I think you may be onto it. Maybe these are just sort of, I don't know, breakthrough echoes from a multiverse.
1: Well, that's my opinion. And as I say, I didn't, like, ace my way through physics in school, okay? But nevertheless, this is what I believe I see going on four decades in the trenches. I don't see any other way to explain this stuff. And I'll go through all the cases that you want tonight to illustrate this, stuff that knocked my socks off and still do, you know.
0: All right, here's a question I really do want to ask, because I've been troubled by this for years in dealing with the whole paranormal field. Being able to distinguish between somebody who's having a legitimate paranormal experience and somebody who has a legitimate mental illness, and that's tough. I can tell you, Paul, I get, 3,000 emails a day, something like that. I mean, a lot. I get a lot of email. And even in the emails and the stories that you get, trying to make that distinction is really hard.
1: It is. Well, as a matter of fact, when I was in the seminary, I pulled a few strings and got them to set up a course in abnormal psychology for me, which I continued into my graduate studies. And the idea was that I wanted to, I had some sympathetic faculty members, I wanted to see what precisely the difference was between people who have mental illnesses and people who are having paranormal experiences.
0: Right.
1: And believe me, I got an eyeful. I worked at the former, fortunately, Ogdensburg State Hospital in New York State and Norwich State Hospital in Connecticut. And at each place, I encountered a lot of strange things. Have you ever looked into the eyes of a schizophrenic?
0: Yes.
1: It's a very, very disconcerting experience in some cases because of the knowing look you get in return.
0: That's right.
1: I got the impression very strongly over a period of several years that, or at least the question arose, is it possible that rather than having chemical imbalances in their brains that create the illusions of what they imagine, is it possible that they have doors in their minds open to worlds that really exist?
0: That's right. Seeing and hearing things that we are not.
1: Yeah. And so, you know, and what were these people, how were these people treated in so-called primitive societies? Generally, they were considered holy.
0: Well,
1: and we consider them nuts.
0: Yeah, that's you know? Right. And even more worrisome, Paul, if a percentage of these, whatever percentage, are legitimate paranormal experiences, people who are hearing and seeing things that are real to them and we just can't see it, then how many sane, but let's see, what would be the right word for them? Sane, but sensitive in a way that we are not, people are in asylums.
1: There aren't that many people in asylums anymore. I was working when there were a lot more inpatients than there are today. Today they fill your pockets with Librium or Prozac and off you go.
0: Yeah.
1: And what does that do? And I've actually addressed groups of psychiatrists on this, and one of they come up to me at the end and say, oh, you're going to wreck psychiatry? I said, first, I don't have the slightest influence to do anything at all to psychiatry. And secondly, I think you people ought to look at this subject, because I'm not competent to answer these questions. And privately, several of them will always come up to me and say, you know, I've wondered the same thing. There are just too many unanswered questions here.
0: Right.
1: Sometimes I would encounter people who apparently had mental illnesses and paranormal phenomena intermixed. Talk about, you know, getting into a tangle. It's a really, really difficult but important question.
0: It is, and I wonder how many people are either institutionalized or laid out by Prozac or whatever the latest is that ought not be, because they really are experiencing what we just simply can't detect.
1: Well, I hear from people all the time who are victims of this. Seemingly, and they ask the same questions, and we need people working on these issues, and of course that implies that we have to adopt a new worldview, a holistic worldview, that modern medicine is just kind of beginning to do, but is kind of reluctant to do. You know, they've only just come to grips with acupuncture. I mean, never mind the paranormal mixing with a alleged, you know, mental illnesses. So, I mean, these are questions. As I say in my book, in my last book, you know, it's the first day of school.
0: Well, all right. You had that experience where you heard the children, you heard the ox and all the rest of it. What other experiences have you had that you would say definitely made a believer of you?
1: Oh, goodness. How long is your show?
0: It's a long show.
1: Yeah. Well, certainly, there was the Weeping Indian Ghost, 1972, the Case of the Disturbed Grave, 1973, but probably the one that really gave me a baptism by fire was in 1974 when I was working with Ed Lorraine Warren, and it was the Bridgeport, Connecticut poltergeist outbreak. Now, if anybody is of our vintage, they may remember that all over the news. There was headlines all over the world. And it was Bridgeport, Connecticut, and there was a little girl involved, her two parents, and the things that occurred were such as this. I stood in the kitchen with a number of Bridgeport policemen and firemen, and we saw a 300-pound refrigerator pick itself up, turn itself around, put itself back down again.
0: Oh, my God.
1: Stuff was flying off. I myself was injured by a flying television set.
0: What?
1: And, oh, yes.
0: Really?
1: Yeah, yeah.
0: And there are police officers to back this story up?
1: Absolutely, yeah. I have copies of official police reports from this case.
0: God, I'm sorry. This is one I missed. I had no idea.
1: Oh, yes. Yeah, the 1974 Bridgeport. One of the police officers came into the house. Stuff was flying around. He backed down the sidewalk, sat in the cruiser, and wouldn't come out. In 1998, I was doing a book signing for Faces at the Window, and a young woman came up to me and said, you know, my grandfather my father was a firefighter in Bridgeport at that time, and we couldn't find him for 3 days. He had been to the house, was so frightened, he went into the apartment above their garage and wouldn't come out. So, I mean, this really shook people up. The woman in the house, Mrs. Gooden, her name was injured by a flying television set as well, and her toe was broken, and she was arriving from the hospital. And
0: can you back up on this story a little bit, because I haven't heard it. I don't know why and how I've not heard about it before, but I'd kind of like to know how this began and hear more about it in detail.
1: Sure. Okay, well, if I knew then what I think I know now, I'd say it started this way. There are entities that I refer to as parasites. Okay, these are not human, not nice entities, whom I believe live in other parts of the multiverse, if you will, and who literally live by sucking our energy. What are the earliest traditions of vampires? I mean, way back, ancient China, ancient Middle East. And this is an actual translation from the ancient Babylonian, life-sucking ghosts.
0: Yeah, that's like succubus, right?
1: Exactly. And this is what these entities that I would run into who did not seem to be human would do. And I believe that a poltergeist is one of these entities, one of these parasites, who's gotten so much to eat, if you will, that it becomes unbelievably powerful and it can seemingly manipulate space and time, such as by, you know, throwing refrigerators around. So this case began with me on the way down to the Warrens' house to hopefully have dinner. I was home from the seminary for Thanksgiving vacation, so I thought. And when I came up to their house in Monroe, Connecticut, Lorraine came running out and said, "Paul, are you in a high spiritual state right now?" which was her way of saying, you know, there's a big case about to break, and, you know, why don't you come along with us?
0: All right, hold it right there. That's a good point to sort of hang people up, if you will, a hook, I think they call it, Paul. So this is the Warren case, and yes, of course, I've heard of the Warren case, but televisions and refrigerators flying around, that one, well, I hadn't heard that. We'll be right back. Here I am. Paulino is my guest. We're talking about the paranormal, and he obviously is well qualified to be talking about it and has a lot to say. I can't resist. You know, I get these fast blasts as the show goes along, and here comes one from Steve in Clearwater, Florida. An obvious spokesperson for the anti-global warming crowd, and he says, and I'll give it to you exactly, Art, the sea level is not going to raise, that's R-A-I-S-E, if all the ice melts. I'm so sick of you people saying it. It's like ice in a dumb glass, that's D-U-M, glass. When the ice melts, it does not, D-O-S-E, does not flood onto the table. It is absorbed into the glass, and the seas is much bigger than the ice cap. And Steve is writing from Florida. We'll be right back. Well, all right. Back now to Paulino. And Paul, I really do want sort of a detailed story about the Warrens. My God, I had no idea some of that went on.
1: Anyway, you're very welcome to all the description you need. We were, I went into the city and found this little bungalow in the city of Bridgeport. And the first thing that happened was the woman came out and grabbed my arm as soon as I was introduced as a seminary student, brought me in and said, "Have you ever seen anything like this in your life?" And I never had. The place was an unbelievable disaster. The thing, as she called it, had taken clothes out of their drawers. They'd flown across the room into the little girl's toy baby carriages. She had several of those, and then the thing would push them around the house. Now, this wasn't happening when I first went in. Religious pictures and pictures of all kinds, really, had come off the wall and had been flying around. Silverware off the sink. Everything you can imagine was either on the floor, off the wall, or in the bathtub. Immediately, as soon as I arrived, things would begin to fall from the shelves in the bathroom into the bathtub. But that was pretty much the only thing that happened, because I found a pattern that I found in other cases of this kind in this Bridgeport house. For one thing, once we heard the story of how the family had begun to experience this, it became obvious that they had been in this house for a very long time with a lot of pent-up energy. In other words, the little girl had been, they were overprotective of this child. She'd been adopted, and she had been in school and had been abused by some of the other students by being kicked in the back and had been slightly injured, and she had been in the house for 6 weeks. Hadn't been allowed to go outside. Had no friends, And the people themselves were not very active in the outside world. The fellow went out to work every day, but the mother was home. Everything was in this house, all pent up. Okay, that's one thing. Secondly, we had a situation where they were very, very religious. Now, strangely enough, I found that people who are very religious, these people were devout Roman Catholics, they often have more of this trouble than other people do. Right? I started to wonder about that question.
0: Do you have any thoughts on why?
1: Well, they seem to be fixated on the spiritual in a way that is not entirely healthy. I sometimes find, not to criticize anybody's spiritualities, but I sometimes find that there are spiritualities that are less constructive than others. Some are less positive than others. In recent years, of course, a lot of positive things have come into some of the spiritualities that weren't, and that's another issue. But I think that there was a lot of negativity in the spirituality of the old-timers, so to speak, sometimes in the Roman Church, and this did not help. There was a lot of fear. When it's based on fear rather than love, it seems to, well, not maybe attract, but that doesn't seem to harm the presence of these parasites that I mentioned before.
0: Well, I certainly agree with you that dwelling on things spiritual invites them in. It opens the...
1: In a negative way, yeah.
0: Yeah, it opens the first door that allows them in.
1: That's it. And I always find that the ducks, as it were, have to be lined up just right for these things to occur, particularly poltergeists. And you had, number one, this kind of fixated kind of negative spirituality. You had these people sort of fixated on each other just in this little house, sure. You know, and having no outside connections, really, in any healthy way. That was the other thing. You had a little girl who was reaching the age of puberty. She was 10 years old and just sort of coming up and starting to grow. And this often is parapsychologists will say, well, this is the age where a lot of poltergeists will strike. Now, they will generally say that poltergeists are things that form from energy that come out of the people with traumatic experiences or children going through puberty or whatever. And I don't believe that. I think these are parasites which feed upon that energy and just get stronger and stronger if people allow them to. So in any case, in this house, we had all these things going on. I find that when I or someone, not just me, but anyone else who comes into the mix, so to speak, is not known to the entities, things will quiet down. I usually find things will quiet down when I go into a house at least for the first day or so. All right, but we were there for 3 days. We really didn't leave very frequently, only to eat, and even then it wasn't. One of us was usually there. One of us being either Ed, Lorraine, or me.
0: They wanted you there. Why? They wanted this figured out. They wanted you to exorcise it, get rid of it, whatever.
1: They wanted us to come in and fix it.
0: Okay. Yeah.
1: Now that's in ensuing years, I find that's really not how it works. All right. Now we also had a priest with us, Father Bill Charbonneau, who I believe is still a priest of the Archdiocese of Hartford, Connecticut, and I have not heard from him in a number of years, but I believe he's still there, and gets away somehow with being a paranormal investigator, or did. And so there were really four of us here. We had requested that, and of course, with my theological background at the time, I believed that these were demons. Okay. And again, you know, these are words.
0: Yeah.
1: For realities that we've always experienced, all right? And I find that our language is not really quite up to talking about this stuff.
0: It isn't. I mean, if you can use the word parasites, or you can substitute the word demons, I suppose.
1: You can. In a way, they're interchangeable, but demons has a lot of theological baggage that I'm not prepared to attach to parasites at this point. However, at that time, I was. So we contacted the Diocese of Bridgeport, Connecticut. The bishop didn't want to even hear it. Okay, and the chancellor of the diocese said, forget it, they were not going to come in. And of course, the problem was that the press had gotten wind of this. And there were literally policemen and firemen and reporters walking in and out of this house with impunity. And I said to Ed, you know, how can you have, this is chaos, how can we get anything done in here? Because we were trying to observe in order to determine whether this really was a demonic infestation, which, right, given the nature of the phenomena, didn't take us long to answer in the affirmative.
0: Why do you think the bishop was uninterested? I mean, based on the kind of thing you were telling him, the sort of things you're telling me, why not?
1: Well, because the film The Exorcist had just come out.
0: Oh.
1: All right. And you had a priest in there getting thrown through the window, and you had people outside this house. According to the police, there were up to 10,000 people gathered outside this house at the height of this. And they fully expected Father Charbonneau or me to come flying out this window, you know, like the priest did in the movie. People are not generally, in this realm, deep thinkers, okay? Not to seem smug, but they just aren't. And,
0: the exorcism ritual is an old, well-entrenched, if not frequently used, a thing in the Catholic Church, right?
1: But they don't do it when reporters are standing in the room.
0: Okay.
1: And that was the real problem. Later on, I understand that a priest did come in, and Father Charbonneau at the time did bless the house, and things quieted down for a few hours, but then they started up again. But to make a long story short, I did witness all these things that I mentioned. I was standing in the kitchen at one time, and my job in this case was pretty much to keep an eye on the little girl to make sure that she was not doing any of these things, okay? Now, there were one or two things that she was doing. Now, she'd be in her 40s today. She had a cat, and the man, Mr. Gooden, her father, adopted father, swore that this cat would come to the top of the stairs and demand in a voice to be let out. Okay, all right. And this story got out to the press, and with all the bizarre things I've seen in my life, Art, I'll never forget the sight of reporters from ABC, NBC, and CBS standing in front of this cat holding microphones out to it, asking to say something. All right. I guess we're close to New York here, so up they came. Well, it seemed very clear to me that the girl was making these noises. But other than that, I mean, a girl picking up a 300-pound refrigerator?
0: No way.
1: You know,
0: nor a TV.
1: A 200-pound bureau across her own room. She wasn't even in the room.
0: Right.
1: At one point, among the many things that happened, it was we'd been in the house for at least 2 days, and the Warrens had gone off to be on a television program. And I was in the house myself. There was a Bridgeport Post reporter, a neighbor, and the family. Something began arriving. This was my first real experience with what I today call parasites. I got the very strong impression, and I say impression, you want to call it psychic, whatever. I mean, I wouldn't dare mention it. It was bad enough I was doing this in the eyes of my church authorities, but if I'd mentioned anything about psychic or mediumistic, I would have been out the door like a shot.
0: Mm-hmm.
1: So I kept quiet about this, but I felt very clearly four entities arriving. They did not feel human to me, but they did not feel evil either. They felt sterile, lifeless, but yet they were alive. This is the best way I can describe it. They arrived in her room, and I could see four, they're very, dimly, of course, gauzy kind of figures. The air was full of electricity, and these are all things I would experience many times in the future. You know, I got to know how these things were acting and everything else, and in they came. I put the little girl instinctively, I put her behind me, and one of them stood right in front of me, got around me, and threw her across the room. The family, the mother began to cry. I began to read a prayer. But the thing, and here's the mistake that I made and that I learned you never do again, and that's I became angry. And the thing fed upon it. Again, it got stronger and stronger and stronger.
0: Mm.
1: So I pulled the family out of the house. We went and stood on the sidewalk. Fortunately, the police had cordoned off the street at either end, and there was nobody. We wouldn't go into the middle of a crowd. But I find that when you are... These things, they feed upon fear, anger, enmity of any kind, hatred, and I can't put a scientific finger on that, but that's what happened.
0: You know, in a number of other ghost encounters that I believe were true, the person also got angry, and it really escalated the whole thing.
1: Absolutely. This is what these things eat. And that's the clearest I can put it. They're cosmic mosquitoes, if you will. And I believe they're responsible for our legends of demons, vampires, or what have you, whatever word you want to put on them. And I feel they are a real danger, not only to families, but, not to get nuts with this, but, I mean, you wonder, what influence do they have in the halls of government? Because they're very intelligent. They learn very quickly. I've seen some that have followed families for generations. I'm working with I can't tell you who it is, but she's in Upper West Side of New York, a sort of a significant cultural figure in American culture, and apparently there's a parasite that has followed the family for some time, and we're working with that now to put it to bed, so to speak, and help this person.
0: These parasites, these are not humans. These never were, in your opinion, human?
1: Well, even the terms like were and are don't have much meaning in the multiverse because there is no time. You know, even Einstein recognized that.
0: Right.
1: However, it is a good question. You know, is it possible that these are, or in our terms, were human? I have never encountered one that, in my opinion, was human. Now, on the other hand, I see no logical reason why they shouldn't be. I mean, we all know parasitic humans, and vampiristic people, for heaven's sake. you know, why shouldn't this continue? Perhaps there's so little humanity left that I just can't tell, you know. When we get into the depths of multiverse thinking, as I call it, if you want to call it the theology or the philosophy of the multiverse, what it means for us, you start getting into shared lives. And in a way, we share the lives of these things in a very real way. But that, I'm jumping the gun here, but I mean, that's another question. But I believe they are, if you want to call them alien, you wouldn't be wrong.
0: I was about to bring that up. I was going to say, under some circumstances, somebody might say extraterrestrial, and that word would just be fine.
1: Well, I suppose it would. We're trained through science and science fiction, certainly, to think of aliens as being from other planets, but I think they're from other universes.
0: But without question. I mean, you saw things flying across the room. You saw it with your own eyes.
1: I did buy them. Oh, yeah, this is all in the presence of witnesses. And the little girl and, the whole schmear, I mean, it's all, it's in my 1998 book. It's all in there, including the copies of the police reports.
0: Was the little girl the source of this, in your opinion?
1: No, I believe she was the focal point of it, because she was tremendously pent up, as I described, and these things, I find that a number of ducks, as I say, have to be lined up, not just the people, not just the spirituality, or lack thereof, but the geotechnics under the house.
0: A conduit for it.
1: Absolutely. Well, what are we dealing with here? What's the glue that holds the universe, or we want to say the multiverse, together? It's electromagnetism, right?
0: Yes.
1: We're electrical. Our muscles, our brains, and
0: so
1: are these things. They're part of nature. I don't even believe in the term supernatural. These things are part of nature, and it's a part of nature we just haven't really defined yet.
0: At any point, did you enter into any form of communication with them?
1: That's a very good question. I have, in this particular case, I did not. However, in subsequent cases, I have, I believe, studied them in a very intimate way. There were cases where, and this is mainly in the 1990s, I really started doing this. One case in particular, I'm thinking of in 1998, in which and people ask me, what is the worst case you ever deal with? And I say, well, they're sometimes the quietest cases. They're the ones where the victim in the case develops a bond with the parasite. And you think of the old stories of vampires, with their slaves or whatever. And I had a woman in Rhode Island who was writing love poems to this thing. She was convinced that it was a lover from a former life and all this kind of stuff. But I went in and I did the thing, had parasite written all over it. It would hide out in the wall, if you don't mind, of the boys. There was a young boy in the house, 8 years old, and I don't like that at all when they're hanging around kids, to say the least. And she immediately began to respond to what I was saying. She recognized it, and she began to become positive. And my prescription for these things is you bring in, it's the Peter Pan theory, so to speak, think happy thoughts. Bring in positive energy to displace the negative energy.
0: Right.
1: Best way I can put it, and it works every time. So she immediately responded to that and began to do it. So there wasn't any real emergency here. So I had a chance to sit in this room and study this thing.
0: Mm-hmm.
1: And it knew I was there. I certainly knew it was there, and this is the best way I can put it. I really got a feeling we had each other's numbers. This thing was very, very ancient, with whatever meaning that can have in the multiverse. It was very wise. It had done this many, many times, and it was definitely not human.
0: And would you describe it as neutral, or did it have evil intent? I have to use these words for the audience, or was it...
1: Of course. Well, again, morality and evil intent, these are, I hate to use the term relative, but they really are. This thing was, does a mosquito consider itself evil when it bites you or gives you,
0: no, just hungry.
1: Or whatever. It was neutral. It was neutral.
0: Neutral.
1: I've seen. I think there are a number of species of these things, and I've seen them neutral. I've seen them very hostile, and I've seen them almost not friendly, but not. We'll say non-hostile. They seem to have a culture. They seem to have at times clear leaders. I've seen them hunting in packs, as in the Bridgeport case. I wouldn't have called it that then, but I certainly would now. So we're dealing with another form of life here that is a threat to us, if only to the peace and serenity of our families, perhaps even to our governments.
0: Can you describe to whatever physical vision you had of these things when they were sort of halfway there, what were you seeing?
1: Well, in the Bridgeport case, and in a number of cases since then, I've seen them in different ways. Now, I'm primarily a feeler of these things. In other words, you know, I'm very good at telling where they are and sort of just by feeling the electrical energies and this sort of thing.
0: Right.
1: But at times I do see them. And in this Bridgeport case, they were rather gauzy. That's the best term I can use, sort of whitish, but not very clear. The clearest one I've ever seen was in 1998 in the case in New England here, where there was a woman who was, this is a classic parasite situation, a woman who was very vulnerable, a victim, and this thing was literally trying to feed from her, and I followed it out into a yard, the backyard of the house. It was very dark, and the electrical energy that these things seemed to generate was very strong. I walked down toward the middle of it, because I'm not afraid of these things. They're more afraid of me than I am of them, I think.
0: Hmm.
1: And I could see it. Arms, it looked like almost like a flash of lightning that kind of stayed there for a second. And it was almost like plasma. You know, and I believe these may be plasma-based life forms. On the other hand, I think the more they are in, if you want to say, our bubble world, the clearer they appear to be. I've run into parasites that were, particularly one in Canada, in 1973, I believe, and it was a really, really clear man in a checkered shirt. I call it, you know, the ghost in the checkered shirt, 1975. And, you know, it seemed to be, it was really very much in our world. Others that are not do not seem very clear. So I think these are, this plasma-like look is not what they actually necessarily look like, but I think that it's what they appear to be, depending on how close they are.
0: Amazing stuff. Paul, hold on tight. We're at the top of the hour. Just absolutely incredible stuff. Paul Eno is my guest. I'm Art Bell. Parasites. Paul Eno is describing these as parasites. Maybe that's a good description. Maybe to manifest themselves and do physical things in our universe, they have to take energy from our universe. After all, our universe operates on a certain set of physics that apparently they can only manipulate when they take something from us. Fascinating stuff. Paul Eno's here. He'll be right back. Well, all right, Paul, you've described them, the Bridgeport stuff, as gauzy when you saw them and with an electromagnetic aspect to them. And that makes sense to me. And again, I'm sure to manipulate things in our, with our laws of physics, you've got to draw some sort of energy. And so parasites seems like a correct word for them. What I'm wondering is, toward the end of your investigations, or at any point in your investigations, did you bring either any video equipment, audio equipment, or electromagnetic detectors of any kind?
1: Well, I don't rely, maybe it's because I'm an old-time seat-of-the-pants ghost hunter, if you want to say, but I don't rely a lot on high-tech stuff. However, cameras, recording equipment, and a Gauss meter,
0: right.
1: You know, the famous EMF meter people often tout as ghost detectors, which I think is rather silly. But I do bring those, and as a matter of fact, there was a very interesting case of parasites in 1983 that I investigated in Uxbridge, Massachusetts. I call it the case of the almost suicide, right? And this was a case where I brought in for the first time an electromagnetic field meter, the Gauss meter as they call it, and I was able to begin to trace what appeared to be a, because, you know, electromagnetic fields form around electrical currents.
0: Right. Okay?
1: And when these currents are going from one place to another with no apparent source, I begin to wonder. Now, that being said, you have to realize that these things, this is why I don't take them very seriously, they can be affected by a radar set up to 6 or 7 miles away. If you have a military base or an airport, almost the Earth is a giant electromagnetic generator. I mean, that can affect these things. However, again, when you do a lot of process of elimination, you can occasionally find things that I think are interesting. I found that when you have a reverse polarity on the EMF field, you can sometimes trace it from one place that comes sort of out of nowhere into another place that kind of goes into nowhere, so to speak. And I suspect these are the energies that reach between these bubbles, if you will. And I believe I actually have photographs of those membranes, those borders between the worlds. And I think that these parasites seem to have the ability to, if you want to say, ride these things between worlds or reach, almost like octopi, I suppose, in some way. That seems to be what occurs. Now, in this case in Uxbridge, Massachusetts, and in a number of others I've worked with, they seem to be able to reach not only into our bubble, if you will, but into others that are nearby. For example, in a case in Uxbridge, Massachusetts, there was a feeling when I checked out this house, in this bathroom upstairs, in this very large old farmhouse, that there was a terribly negative act going on, something like suicide. It just jumped right out at me. And it stopped right at the door. I mean, the rest of the house seemed, you had the influence of the parasites, but you didn't have this feeling of someone killing themselves. It seemed to me that this entity in the house was feeding upon that event, not getting enough to eat, and was reaching into the house to see if it could feed off some of the people. Now, when push came to shove, I asked the woman in the house, who was a nurse with a single mother with several children, I asked her, has anybody ever committed suicide in that bathroom? Mm-hmm. And she said, and she looked at me very strangely, and she said, no, not that I know of, but I got her to talk finally. Getting people to tell you everything is always difficult. It turns out she had considered very seriously committing suicide in that very bathroom at a time when she thought an adult cousin would find her rather than the children. Okay. In quantum mechanics, in these theories of the multiverse, all possibilities exist. They're already there.
0: Right.
1: So she actually did or would commit suicide in this bathroom. The parasites were attracted to it in a world in which it was taking place, fed upon it, didn't get quite enough, and came into ours where it had not taken place and were feeding upon it. This is wild stuff, but I see this all the time. I really do. This one case, I call it the haunted policeman, is going on in Vermont right now. We're still working with it. My son Ben and I, who's 15, and he's great at this. But this is the sort of thing that occurs. I mean, you've got multiple worlds all being used by these things, and this seems to be how they live.
0: I'm trying to imagine what the consideration of suicide, which would be a very strong emotion, of course, just a strong emotion, I guess, would bring the parasite in. And then, as you mentioned, it wanted more or needed more to continue to exist in this plane and began looking in the rest of the house.
1: Yeah, I see it again and again. This house in Vermont where the policeman lives, his parents live upstairs. He lives in the basement. And he would say, it's funny, he would say when he had a very stormy relationship with his fiancée, he said, gee, funny, Paul, you should bring this up because whenever we'd fight, the thing would get worse and worse. It would materialize. They'd see it walking across the room. And I believe we actually got a photograph of it, or Ben did. And it was his first case, and I was afraid to show him the picture. As you can see this, what even our photo expert admitted looked like a hooded figure standing behind this poor man's shoulder. This is a lot more to the case, but there's something going on seemingly in the backyard of this house. Ben and I were drawn, we have the same sort of tendencies psychically, I suppose. We're drawn to this spot in the backyard. And so it was nothing to do with the people who live there now, but it was taking place sometime, and with the multiverse, it could be in the future, like this suicide, not even having occurred in our world. And the thing was feeding off this, not getting enough, and going into the house every now and then to try and get something else to eat from the people there. So these things seem to be able to move in on multiple levels in multiple parallel universes.
0: Paul, you mentioned photographs a number of times. I'm sure they're in your books. Have you posted any photos on a website?
1: Yeah, there are quite a few of them at the newenglandghosts.com, which is my shamelessly self-promoting website. And I must point out that I'm very careful with photography. Now, I learned photography at your expense in the U.S. Coast Guard. So, I mean, I have a smattering of experience with it. I know what lens flare is and all these anomalies. But nevertheless, I have two experts check these things because nobody can say this is a ghost. But they can say, well, this is not this. It's not a reflection. It's not lens flare.
0: Right.
1: It's not this, that, and the other thing. So you think you might have an anomaly. So that's essentially what I do rely on, but I always take it with a grain of salt. But these are things, too, that we've seen with the naked eye as well.
0: Children appear more sensitive to all of this sort of thing than adults do. And, I've known this for years. I wonder if it's that children just don't know that it cannot be true, so they see it or they hear it. And then when they get older and they're told it's impossible, then they somehow close the door.
1: Well, I agree with that. You know, we certainly start out as very pure, as our ancestors did. I think our ancestors knew all this stuff, and they put it in their own terms. But children, you know, it's educated, quote-unquote, out of us. You know, and that's very much to our detriment. And we're the only societies where that's occurred. We're the philosophical freaks of human history. You know, every other society before us pretty much, you know, knew this stuff was true. You know, but so we're the ones with a belief problem.
0: Mm. Well, it is to our detriment, and I here's why I believe it. Not going all the way to the idea of parasites or ghosts or anything else, life is nothing but a constant choice. In other words, you come to forks in the road most every day, some more important than others, and you've got to make decisions. Now, if you have learned to trust your intuition, you make good decisions. If you have trained yourself away from that and you don't listen to your feelings, you make a lot of bad decisions.
1: No, it's very true. You second-guess yourself. I always tell my son, as other people who are listening may tell their children, don't second-guess yourself on a test.
0: That's right.
1: The first answer you pick pops into your mind is usually the correct one.
0: Well, that's right. And it's a kind of a talent, or it's something that we all have, and many of us now as adults ignore.
1: It's true. Well, that's true in spirituality as well. You know, you don't check your brain at the door, but you keep it in its place. It's the heart that finds God, and it can find its way through the multiverse as well, you know. I don't know if you want to hear some more cases, but...
0: I do, because you've got some whoppers. They're really good ones.
1: The one that really, and I may have, when I was on with George, I may have repeated this case, but I think it's worth saying again if anybody's heard it, because it really is an incredible case. I've never seen anything like it before or since, but it was the one that really, really pushed me over the edge into what I call multiverse thinking, and I discovered quantum mechanics mm-hmm. after this, because I couldn't explain it any other way. This occurred in 1978, and I was out of graduate school and didn't have a dime to my name, and was, you know, the phone rang one day, and it was a young lady from the University of Connecticut. I was living in Connecticut, and she said that they had a very terrifying experience while visiting Maine the previous week, she and her sister. The sister had been well known as being a believer in reincarnation and all these sorts of things and the occult and all that. Not really involved with it, but a believer in it. They were driving around a corner in Maine in this little town that turned out to be York Harbor, a right lovely place near the coast. And the young girl said, suddenly, stop the car. That's my house. And they were with some friends, and the guy instinctively stopped the car. She jumped out and ran up to this house, and they figured, well, she's really around the bend this time, literally. And they followed her up to the house, but not before she'd started to pound on the door. Well, a woman in her 40s answered the door and screamed when she saw this young girl. And the man of the house, has turned out to be a childless couple in their 40s, he came. He couldn't speak when he saw this girl. Everybody had the willies by this time, and the young girl finally said, I'm sorry to have bothered you, but I just saw this house, and I felt as though I knew this house very well. And the man, once he found his tongue, said, you should know this house. You haunt it.
0: What?
1: You haunt it. So I said, well, I got to get to the bottom of this one. This is incredible. So they all got very nervous, and kind of the kids kind of pulled away, but not before they caught a name on the mailbox. So as luck would have it, my mother's family had a summer home in the town near this one for over a century. So needless to say, we knew people in the town. So I pulled a few strings, got a name, found out the address and all this stuff, phone number. Didn't dare call the guy. So I wrote a letter to this man. I told him that the girl had contacted me, and that every reference I could think of, every professor I'd ever studied with, et cetera, sent him the letter. In the meantime, a priest I know was able to pull a string or two, and we got this girl into the Institute of Living in Hartford, Connecticut, which is, today, part of Hartford Hospital's mental health program, and she took the MMPI, the Minnesota Multiphasic Personality Inventory, okay, which is a pre-diagnostic tool that psychiatrists use to see if you need further treatment. So she's doing that. Meanwhile, three days later, I got a phone call from the man at this house in New York, Maine. And his voice was still shaking. And he said, you know, we have to talk to somebody. We really checked you out. And he was afraid most of all that people would think they were crazy, naturally, and people would bring in perhaps the press. Up I went to Maine, and this is the story I heard. They had seen this girl in transparent form coming down the stairs looking out the front window, and doing all sorts of different things. They were so terrified of being in their own house that they wouldn't leave each other's side while they were inside the place. The girl, in the meantime, had said that she had had dreams of being in this house, coming down the stairs, looking out the front window, doing all the things these people said they had seen her doing in the house. So I said, what the heck is this? You know, I was still confused from the Bridgeport case and all these other things. And I said, this is not a spirit of the dead. It's not a demon or whatever. I mean, what is this?
0: Yeah.
1: So there we are. And it turns out the girl was not, abnormally neurotic or anything in any way. And she was very...
0: Well, I'm not clear. Had the girl... Was she claiming that she had been there in some sort of previously in some sort of spirit form or in another incarnation, or
1: dreams.
0: What was she saying?
1: She was saying that she had had dreams of doing all these things that people had never met before. Again, if I knew then what I believe I know now, I would say you have people experiencing the same parallel universes. Because interestingly, this girl said that she, in these dreams, had been a mother and that living in that house, and that she had had children. And there were no children in the house when they got there in this reality. And as a matter of fact, she said when she came around that corner and first saw the place, that the question that involuntarily popped into her mind was, where are the toys in the yard? So I really couldn't square that. But now I would say she really was and is living in this house in a parallel life. Because I believe that our life is not just our life. We kind of belong to each other, and our lives spread across the multiverse in, again, on multiple levels, in multiple consciousnesses. I think that we are not quite at the point in our evolution where we can deal with this in our full consciousness, so that our subconscious, which of course includes our memories, our imagination, all these things that they really cannot pinpoint as far as the location of the brain is concerned, are really these other lives we're living.
0: Paul, do you think that when we die, our consciousness dies with us?
1: I don't believe that we do die, not even our bodies. That's a mouthful.
0: What?
1: Okay, all right. All right, let me put it this way. Again, you have to kind of forget everything you ever thought you knew about individualism or about ourselves. And with all due respect to the framers of our Declaration of Independence, I don't believe the individual exists. Our sense of self, and Amit Goswami, the physicist/mystic, has said this. He believes, as I do, that our sense of self is an illusion. It is simply a sense of self-reference. And that life, memory, imagination, all consciousness is shared. And again, this is what's present in the most ancient teachings of all the most ancient religions. So that when we die, when this body that we happen to, or our consciousness happens to be in right now,
0: yes,
1: is used up, it's no more serious than a flake of skin falling off your finger, because what happens? You're already present in millions, maybe infinite numbers of other lives, other bodies, and it's the one what's subconscious simply seems to come forward and become conscious. Again, this isn't something I made up. These are things that appear to be happening in cases which I've been involved. One of the most notable was really occurring in my own house. We had a miscarriage, my wife and I. We were married for 26 years.
0: Mm.
1: We had a miscarriage in our first 2 years of marriage. People will meet us. We have two sons. People will meet us and say, you have three children, don't you? And I'll say, well, no, but it turns out that we do. Because this child, who was never born in our time stream, in our bubble, if you will, was in many others. And he has become a guardian for us. Now, this is the opposite of parasites. When you finish talking about parasites, I always like to reassure people that it's really, there are far more good things that can happen to us in the multiverse than bad things. And one of them is the incredible experience of having someone who, it was an unborn child of yours, who is a tremendously powerful protector. It began when Ben, who was very sensitive, my younger son is 15, helps me in this, I began to say, Dad, there's somebody standing by my bed at night.
0: Oh.
1: And I went in, and we felt him. And there was, I don't put a lot of stock in psychics, but there are a couple who really stand out. You know, it's amazing how there are some. One of them said, his name is Gregory. And that's exactly what we had planned to name him. And then, pardon me if I get emotional here, because this is very close to us.
0: No, I understand.
1: And this, it is the most beautiful, incredible, holy experience. And it just, again, multiple universes, some of which, and when we, if we realize that we are, that it's not about us, that it's not about me or you, it is about us, that we can, when we are finished with this, or this life, this body, pass into one that's just as physical, but in which we are far more aware, in which, according to the bubble theory, the laws of physics may be somewhat different. And I have seen helping ancestors, including those who people never knew in their own lives, do incredibly beautiful things to protect people, sometimes to help fight parasites, and to sort of complete the circle of goodness that I think surrounds us far more than the negativity does.
0: But still, we appear, Paul, to die, and when we do, that specific consciousness seems to die, or are you suggesting that it simply continues to exist in along with everything else? Is that what you're saying?
1: Yes, it's a very difficult concept for us.
0: It really is.
1: We don't see it. You know, we make the mistake in our lives of thinking that things are what they appear to be, and that's one of the greatest mistakes we can make in life at all, in business even, or anything.
0: I'm sure you're right about that. Listen, again, we're going quick, Paul. We're at the bottom of the hour. We got a break here. Hold tight. Paul Eno is my guest. This is good stuff, and we'll get right back to it. Here I am. You know, Paul Eno is a fantastic guest. I want to know what happens to us when we die. Not as if I won't find out soon enough, I suppose, but I really do want to know, and I know a lot of you want to know. Is it like there's not so much as a blink, so much as a little, you know, like when the power dims or something? In other words, when you die, it's just on to something else, and you're every bit as conscious and aware of self as you ever were? We'll probe that. Maybe Paul has that answer, or thinks he has that answer, in a moment. Actually, I guess I do want to dwell on this, Paul. In other words, are you suggesting that at the moment of death, it's not even like a little blink or anything? Our individual consciousness, our individual sense and realization of self continues in a way we simply don't understand yet.
1: I don't know if we don't understand it. I don't know if our ancestors didn't understand it. I think that it probably is a blink. I don't know. I haven't been there lately. But let me give you an example from a case, Art.
0: Please.
1: Okay. All this is part of nature. What do things in nature do? They take the path of least resistance. I think that we make our own bed, so to speak, in the multiverse. I think that we pass from where we are to where we already are in the nearest parallel universe, and that's the path of least resistance. There was a beautiful, beautiful case in 1991, and the people called me not because they were concerned about what was happening, but because they thought I should see it. They'd read something I'd written, and it involved a little boy named Peter. And Peter, whose face I can still see, was a little boy of 5 who was dying of leukemia. And as you know, from perhaps your own experience, children who are terminally ill cease almost immediately to be the little ego machines that we're used to, mm-hmm. and they become very other-centered somehow. This child was a brilliant example of that, and they called me because he'd begun to have long conversations with his grandfather, who had died some 10 years before this. And I went over there, and there was immediately a cloud of love coming from this child. We would take long walks, and he would hold my hand all while we were doing this, and he would describe his conversations with his grandfather. And his grandfather would tell him things like, there is a tree that he climbed, because he was younger now than he was when he was here, I guess. Huh. And he was, you know, nobody's dead. He would climb this tree, and he loved to see the view from the top of the tree. And it was the very tree that Peter would take me to. And he would climb it, and I would do the same. We would sit in this tree. He would tell me things like, there's nothing to be afraid of, ever, if you have love. I mean, things a child would just usually not, you know, sort of know about or anything. He would tell things about his mother, happy stories, Peter would call them, when she was a little girl, things Peter would have no way of knowing at all. And they would just love one another. And Peter eventually

0: a lot of mediums who will say, you know, sort of this sappy kind of approach that, well, everybody kind of goes to the light and you have all this stuff when everyone is welcomed by their ancestors and all this sort of thing. I said, well, you know, what about people who are predators, who are so self-centered that they just harm others almost by their very existence?
1: Yes.
0: You know, they molest children, they abuse their families.
1: Yes.
0: I mean, these people are not going any light as far as I can see. I think there are universes of endless aloneness. You know, what are these acts that they do, this preying upon other people? It is their acts of ultimate selfishness. You cut yourself off from what I call the unity that is manifested by the multiverse. And I think you end up in universes of endless aloneness. You know, the old term, you get what you know, be careful what you wish for, you might get it. Well, they do, I think.
1: There's not a lot of Catholic in what I'm hearing at the moment.
0: No, that's a long time ago. I think that they have lightened up a little bit somewhat. And I will get thousands of emails, as I did last when I was.
1: Oh, yes, you will.
0: That, you know, you're not, you know, you're against the church's teachings. Well, people are always blaming me for not espousing their beliefs, right? And I think when you look at the Bible or the Quran or whatever, and if you really, they were getting into translations and all these things, you're going to find things that are not there in the English versions. They just aren't. Now, I'm not saying that this is the teaching of any of these documents, but I think you've all told, all put together, this is essentially the message that's behind all these things, all these documents that we have today, whether it be the Bible or the sacred scriptures of any religion.
1: Well, I've always had some difficulty, Paul, with the concept of no matter how big or bad the sin, you know, asking for forgiveness gets you where you want to go, no matter how bad you've been. It's a very difficult concept. Doesn't make sense.
0: Well, there is a piper to pay, I think. As I say, you make your own bed. On the other hand, there was a controversy in the early church, and this still kind of goes on quietly in some areas, that the whole notion of hell, which is, believe it or not, is not present in the Bible in the current, you know, fire and brimstone sense that is understood since the 15th century, or in the official church teaching. That God would allow that to occur to everybody. There was in the early church, there was a real feeling that God would, because of His infinite love, would save everyone in the end.
1: Mm.
0: You know, and whether that's ultimately just, I don't know. But I've always had problems with the idea of being in a heaven and being able to be completely fulfilled in the presence of God when people you love or knew are burning in hell.
1: Right.
0: It's not a Christian concept. It honestly is not. It's a Manichaean concept, actually.
1: Are you familiar with the television show Medium? You must be.
0: It's one of my wife's favorite shows.
1: And one of mine.
0: She'll come with me on cases, but she watches Medium.
1: Apparently, it's based on a real woman in Phoenix.
0: Yes.
1: Talk to me about Mediums a little bit. Hasn't your wife made you watch it?
0: Yes, actually she has.
1: Good.
0: Because people ask me about it, so I said, well, I should watch it. Essentially, I've made fun of mediums for the past umpteen years. However, in a sort of only Nixon could go to China sort of thing, I have I teamed up with one last year to make a few tours, and that's Sherry Devereaux from Phoenix, who is the well-known psychic EMT, who is also an author of a very interesting book on this sort of thing, and is now teamed up with Sheriff Joy Arpaio down there in Maricopa County, Arizona, as a cold case psychic. So she had a sort of approach that was far more down to earth than I usually see with mediums, and you do occasionally run into people like that. That being said, I have always been concerned with either psychics or mediums because they seem to be rather egotistical sometimes. Gee, all these cosmic forces are speaking through me. Wow.
1: Mm-hmm.
0: You know? And, you know, ego clouds the judgment. And especially if you're trying to advise people, I just get really concerned about that. Maybe it's my journalism background, which came after the seminary, but I'm very skeptical with this. On the other hand, I do it myself. Maybe it's because I've hung around with this stuff so often, I picked up a few tips. But, you know, I'm able to seem to have this thing where I can tell people who their guardians are or where they are or how many they've got, and then give them advice, not from the quote-unquote dead, but things they need to be doing in their lives and people they need to be talking to. And people have come back and said it really helped them. So I don't know, whatever that is, I suppose I shouldn't be criticizing because I guess I'm doing it myself. So, but again.

0: without putting you on the spot, Paul, without putting you on the spot, this lady that you became close to, what was your impression? Was she sensitive way beyond others? Was she the real McCoy?
1: Oh, Sherry? Well, yeah, I believe she's the real McCoy. We're not extremely close. I mean, we kind of work together in this. We put on some joint programs in different parts of the country. I think it's, she doesn't necessarily agree with all my, so what I try and do is explain how it happens, how it works, how the multiverse would explain psychic abilities, mediumistic abilities. And she doesn't agree entirely, but she does kind of, so we have enough sparks to make it interesting. But she is sincere enough and down-to-earth enough that I take her seriously. These gifts are real. We are tying into where we are, this is how I believe it works, in these multiverses, in these various universes, where these people are, and we make connections with them, maybe with their loved ones. And I think it's perfectly natural and perfectly real, and nothing spooky about it. But I think that there are enough dangers out there that I'm skeptical about some psychics, because I think what they're tying into is parasites rather than actual people. Yeah. And I think one of the problems is that they're too egotistical and clouds of judgment, and then they can't tell what they're dealing with, and they don't even believe in parasites. Everything's just ducky out there, and you know everything's happy and kind of sappy and this and that. That to me is dangerous.
0: Well, I've always had a problem with that myself, especially the sappy part of it.
1: Yeah, it just doesn't.
0: But you do believe that there are people with specific gifts for this?
1: Well, sure. Maybe you play the piano better than I do. If it were not a human trait, I mean, we would never have known. Our ancestors would never have known that the mastodon was about to charge from somewhere behind them, and our race never would have survived. You understand what I'm saying? The feeling of being watched. The feeling that something's not right about this situation or about this person.
0: Sure.
1: It's something we all have, and it's psychic. If you want whatever word you want to call it, instinct. It's something we all have, and we kind of have to have. And you were talking about instinct before. I think we have to pay attention to it, or we're in trouble.
0: Oh, that's right.
1: You know, and as some people are very, very good at it. Like some people play the piano better than I might.
0: Do you think that science is beginning, even though it doesn't, it may not recognize it and certainly wouldn't say it, but is science beginning to kind of close in on proving the paranormal?
1: Well, excuse me, proving is a loaded word, really. You know, for the true believer, no proof is required. For the unbeliever, no proof is enough, right? That's human nature. We're attempting to, I gave up trying to prove anything to mainstream science a long time ago, because what are you doing? They essentially believe in a 19th century or 18th century materialistic, scientific materialistic approach to the world, in which you everything is matter and based on the interaction with other matter, right? That's the scientific method. I think the scientific method is completely inadequate to a multidimensional world.
0: Yes, but in the world of quantum science, we're beginning to move into an area that is going to start to explain some of this.
1: Well, I sure hope so. It already has. But with mainstream science, you know, even Einstein had a problem with quantum mechanics. He didn't disbelieve it, but he couldn't deal with it. He said it's too crazy. It's like I use the analogy of a basketball. You know, the scientific method is a straight ruler, but the world is a basketball, or the multiverse is a basketball. You cannot measure a basketball with a straight ruler. And what they
0: right. Well, he called
1: that.
0: It. I think he called it spooky action at a distance. He didn't like it, but he acknowledged it.
1: Exactly. Oh yeah, no, he didn't disbelieve it. He just didn't like it. You know, he refused to believe that God played dice with the universe, which is what happens in some versions of quantum mechanics. But again, you know, if you can't measure the basketball with a straight ruler, you just declare the basketball doesn't exist, and you have no problem.
0: Yes, well, science does a lot of that.
1: It does, and science also is dependent on bucks today. You know, one example I use frequently is the Project Stargate, which I'm sure you're familiar with.
0: Yes.
1: The attempts to respond to a similar Soviet program, attempts to pin down and use elements of paranormal warfare. Crazy stuff. But they did it, and I believe they're relatively successful at it, and they poured a lot of money into it.
0: No, I believe more than that. I think they're still doing it. In other words,
1: I believe they still are, too.
0: I've interviewed just about every remote viewer that's out there, very close anyway, the big ones, the ones that were in the program, and they all say several identical things. Number one, it works.
1: Yes.
0: Ask every one of them, oh, yes, it works. And they also all say, but the government shut it down because of embarrassment, because of whatever reason, they shut it down. Now, that doesn't track. If it works, particularly post 9/11, if it works, then we're still using it.
1: I wish there's something I could tell you, but I can't tell you. Something I happen to know about. That
0: really?
1: Well, I...
0: Just whisper it in my ear here.
1: Yeah, well, maybe if we meet sometime.
0: I can read between those lines.
1: When there's money to be made, science is right there to make the money. So they'll believe in it when there's money to be made. I don't mean to denigrate science and scientists. There are plenty of outstanding thinkers and seekers out there among scientists. But again, if you want your funding, you have to toe the line. So,
0: well, no, that's absolutely right, Paul. But there's a lot of theoretical physicists who are walking right down the quantum road that's going to explain so much of what you're talking about with the multiverse theory.
1: They sure are. One of them is David Deutsch at Oxford, who's building quantum computers.
0: Yep.
1: Oxford University physicist, a tremendous guy. And he believes that we can reach into these other universes and use them to improve our own.
0: Entirely possible. When we get a working quantum computer, it may answer questions that we don't even ask.
1: Well, I don't pretend to know how it works, but that's what he's doing.
0: Uh-huh.
1: But again, yeah, it's see, the thing is, people have criticized me for trying to explain everything. And I say, everything has an explanation, but do we have the guts to accept the explanations? Because that's where the real wonder lies.
0: How does all of this square, all you've learned, and now obviously all you believe, Paul, how does this square with the traditional religious background? Any problems?
1: Yeah, it is. Again, when you look at what's behind our religious beliefs, I think you can square this with no trouble at all. I think that as with anything in belief, in the history of human belief, we take the symbols and make them the reality. And that's how we understand it. Heaven and hell, for example. Okay, for example, hell in the Bible, for example, is generally a translation of, when it's even, there are some English versions where hell is not used, the word.
0: Right, right.
1: Of the Hebrew word Sheol or Gehenna, which essentially mean places of waiting. And it's, strangely enough, that's more like the old doctrine of purgatory than it is about the modern doctrine of fire and brimstone hell.
0: I thought hell was more of a permanent sentence.
1: Well, again, that's not what it says in the Bible. I mean, Gehenna and Sheol are places of waiting. The ancient Hebrews did not believe in a hell as a place of eternal punishment. And I think that, again, I personally cannot respect anyone who does believe in that because, first of all, how kind of merciful God is that? And secondly, how can you ever be happy in heaven when people are frying in hell? That just doesn't make sense to me. It just insults the human, what's good in the human heart, in my opinion. And it's a distortion of what was actually believed.
0: Well, again, circling back, I refuse to believe that somebody who has hurt a child, molested a child, or done something awful to a child can somehow confess, ask for forgiveness, and all is well. I just, my mind can't grasp that.
1: It doesn't seem just. Now, when you look at some of the teachings of the early church, hell was defined as separation from God, because that's where precisely made, theologically speaking, precisely made to be united with God, to be united with God, and that is heaven, because that's a total fulfillment, right? Excuse me. On the other hand, hell is self-imposed separation from God, according to the ancient doctrines of the church, at least the fathers who were accepted as quote-unquote orthodox. And so the whole notion of eternal fire and punishment is one of self-imposed punishment. God is a consuming fire. It's one of the analogies used in the Old Testament, certainly, for God. And so these are things that you have to look at and separate them from the mythology, in my opinion. The fact is that the ancient Jews and the early Christians did not believe in hell as a place of eternal torment in the sense that it is thought of today. And but that does not mean there is no justice. I have problems with, as you do, people who are complete predators and completely selfish in the sense that, so much so that it destroys others. simply walking into some kind of heaven.
0: Right? Yes. So I just can't buy it. I just can't buy it. Paul, hold tight. Top of another hour. Incredible stuff with Paul Eno from the High Desert. I'm Art Bell. We are going to open the lines for Paul Eno. So if you have a question, by all means, grab a phone, come through a portal, and join us. We're talking about the paranormal, sort of generally about the paranormal, but this man does have a deeper understanding than most people I've talked to of it. There's simply no question about it. So the first question that we had on our little sheet was dead on the money. A very deep understanding of what this is all about, in my opinion, it coincides very much with what I believe, and so maybe that's why I think that, but it certainly is true. All these years of looking into it, and this sounds just about right. Paul Eno, back in a moment. Once again, Paul Eno. Paul, welcome back.
1: Thank you very much, Art.
0: Okay, I do want to ask this. Have you ever run into an entity, or parasite, if you will, or whatever you want to call them, that was without question pure evil?
1: That's a difficult question because it's very subjective.
0: Mm-hmm.
1: Of course, there really isn't any such thing as objectivity. I would have to say probably yes.
0: Oh?
1: Would you say pure evil? I'm not entirely sure what you mean, but one, I interpret that as hostility, you know, desire to harm.
0: Right.
1: Okay?
0: Right.
1: I have never seen a desire to kill because we're their food source, right? But the nastiest of the nastiest, yes, I believe I have seen what can really undeniably be called evil in our sense of the word. I think that there was one in particular, what I call this ghost in the checkered shirt from Montreal.
0: Mm-hmm.
1: This one was a case where this entity was pretending to be the deceased father of this family. And there were four children and a poor woman who was trying to handle these things and didn't have enough money, and everything went wrong for these people, and this seemed to be the father. And what really made me suspicious was that he would demand certain things in a way. In other words, they attempted to move the father's chair out of the living room. The thing would literally pick the chair up, transport it down the hallway in front of everybody, and put it right back where it was. And I would see this man in a checkered shirt running behind the garage, say, when I was outside, or just ducking around a corner, and I would never see his face, but I would always see this checkered shirt, and I would get this incredible feeling of just unbelievable hostility, certainly toward me. And it's funny, just as an aside, there are certain, I don't know if I can call them archetypes, but there are certain patterns of figures who are seen in parasite cases very often. There's the little girl with flowers in her hair. And when I say archetype, I mean, you know, universal appearances in all cultures.
0: Right.
1: Little girl with flowers in her hair. And a man, in our culture anyway, a man in a checkered shirt. Really strange, but that's how a lot of these things seem to appear. So what we did here was what I began to learn was the only way was to bring in positive energy. The family pull together, try and connect with the real father. And interestingly, when I made it known, I literally spoke this in the living room of the house, I did not believe that this was the father of this family. Everything changed. It got very hostile, but it didn't pretend to be the father anymore.
0: Mm.
1: The family didn't believe it either. So again, things are never what they appear to be. And when you have this negativity from what's supposed to be a loved one, that's a dead giveaway to me that it's a parasite. But that was a real, real nasty one.
0: Yeah, I've said things are just not what they seem.
1: They're
0: and
1: not.
0: Yeah, there are people who... I when I was younger, and perhaps not so wise, Paul, I played with a Ouija board. I had an experience that I still will not talk about. It was not good. And I wonder if you have any advice for people who toy with these things as a child would play with a game, opening doors that they're... Well, in other words, when you open your front door in a big city, you have no idea what's going to walk through. And is it very much different?
1: Not at all. It's very well put. My advice for people with that is one word, don't.
0: Yeah.
1: I myself had an experience, as maybe similar to yours, when I was younger and foolish. A friend of mine back in Connecticut, and I were grade school, and he got one as a present. I've been after Milton Bradley for years to take the bloody things off the market, and they just don't take me seriously. And we began to play with this thing, and finally we asked when we would die. And it said that he would die in 1983, and he did. He died in a diving accident. Mm-hmm. Now, how can this thing predict this stuff? Well, first of all, these are entities who are very aware of all the different possibilities, probabilities in the multiverse, all the different bubbles as we've been talking about. And I think that when they're accurate, they pick the right word, the right bubble. And this guy, as I say, he died in a diving accident. Now, it's said that I have a considerable number of years to go, I guess, and people believe in these things. And I have an elderly cousin in Florida who just, she's in her 90s, and she just talks to all her friends on these Ouija boards. And I tell you, not talking to your friends. You're punching holes in space-time, and who knows what's going to come through and grab.
0: It's not the Ouija board, per se, anyway, Paul. It's the intent of the person or persons using it. In other words, you're actually asking to open a door. You're asking to speak to the dead or the parasites or the whatever they are. They're all words. You want to speak to them. You want to open the door. And, you know, so you could do it with anything. You could take this tape case in front of me and imagine that it will open doors and start playing with it and probably achieve the same thing. So I don't think it's Milton Bradley's board. I think it's the intent of those using it.
1: Well, actually, I think it's the board. again, I can't put my finger on why, but there's something about Ouija boards and seances that just light the fuse. Again, I think if these things try to reach out to you, you know, they're doing it. You remember the old thing from the Dracula story, you know, enter of your own free will, you know.
0: Yes.
1: You have to go into the Dracula's castle of your own free will. He can't grab you and pull you in there. It's almost, it just strikes me as almost the same thing. You're asking for it. You're asking for trouble.
0: That's right.
1: And people ask me about possession very often, you know, the most extreme parasite sort of phenomenon that you can get, even beyond poltergeist. And I've dealt with possession cases before, not for a long time, fortunately, but I have. I have been convinced that when that occurs, it has to be voluntary.
0: Mm-hmm.
1: You have to let this thing gain a certain amount of control over you. Over even over your personality, but it's got to be voluntary. And why would anybody do that? Because they, for one thing, as this little girl in this Bridgeport house did in 1974, she loved the attention she was getting. And the very idea that, you know, cosmic forces could work through me and I'm getting this attention and otherwise I'd be a nobody,
0: sure.
1: That's a dangerous feeling.
0: Well, again, though, I don't think it's a board. I think that if I could make you believe, let's say I had a black box. Black is good. A black box. And I could convince you that if you placed your hand on this black box and you called for a spirit, that it would work. If I could convince
1: you
0: of that, Paul, the black box would work every bit as well as the Ouija board. The Ouija board works because people believe it.
1: Maybe it's because it's 4 o'clock in the morning here. I didn't quite get what you meant.
0: That's
1: but,
0: what I meant.
1: No, I agree with that 100%. It is the people. On the opposite end of the coin there, too, I often will approach people. And today, especially with the multitude of religious beliefs, you have to take people where they are in a case. They're having problems. If they're Buddhists, say, you can't really go running in with holy water and crosses and Bibles, right? Because what the weapons they use have to connect with them.
0: They have to believe it.
1: Yeah, exactly. You have to believe it. Belief and love are the most powerful forces there are. I've seen teddy bears work for children. Literally, you know, keep the parasites away because they connect with these things and they believe it and it gives them comfort. And what are they doing? The teddy bear has no power. They are evoking their own power to control their own lives.
0: Well, I think love is the biggest and most powerful force,
1: it
0: actually.
1: It sure is. You know, and
0: it's a good thing for us.
1: It's very true. And that's because, as I say, we used to go charging in with clergy and holy water and all this stuff, and it wouldn't always work. I said, how come it doesn't work? My belief system says it should work.
0: Uh-huh.
1: But what always works is people coming together. If a family, it's all about family, you know, and this is what we got to get away from is the idea that we can do it ourselves. We need each other. And when families come together, and whether it be maybe just your friends, even if you have nobody, you've always got somebody, whether it be your ancestors who love you or whatever, you come together with them, you hold hands, You stand in solidarity. Nothing can touch you. Not the parasite.
0: I believe that.
1: Not anything bad. And that is the ultimate message that I always like to leave people with, that you are never alone and you are always loved.
0: All right, let's go to the phones, I promised. Karen in Sacramento, you're on with Paulino.
2: Oh, thank you for taking my call. My name is Karen from Sacramento.
1: Hi, Karen.
2: Hi. I called to tell Mr. Enos that his...
0: That's Eno. It's just E-N-O, hon.
2: Beg pardon?
0: It's Eno, E-N-O.
2: Oh, Eno.
1: One spelled backwards.
2: Okay. His statement about hell being a neutral place is not correct, because in the Bible, Jesus says that hell or Gehenna was a place where the fire was never quenched and the worm never died, and that there would be a wailing and gnashing of teeth. It doesn't sound like a very neutral place, though he himself said that.
1: Well, I actually didn't say it was neutral. I don't know if I want us to get into a theological discussion here, but you have to be aware that particular passage is mistranslated. And I was not prepared to talk about that right now, but I can some future date if anybody wants to hear it. But the problem with the English translations is that they are really, really lousy. The problem with various scriptures is that they were handed down hand copy after hand copy after hand copy. We have Bible documents where the scribe who was writing it down by hand was criticizing the scribe before him for changing the text, and we don't know what the text was. There are, so you have to rely, as much as this is a dirty word to American evangelicals, you have to rely on holy tradition. You just have to, or else chaos will result. And the chaos comes, an example, there are 30,000 Christian sects, all of which say they believe in the Bible. There are 30,000. I mean, and so if you're going to tell me that people interpret the Bible in the proper way, and they still have 30,000 sects, I'm just not going to believe that.
0: And Paul, do you believe that reincarnation was at one point in the Bible?
1: Well, it wasn't really in the Bible. There were many, many, after Jesus walked the earth, there were many, many Christian sects, many, many belief systems, and Paul pretty much conquered all the others, and his version of it kind of came to the fore. Now, the earliest Gospels and the Gospel of Mark being the oldest, but the Epistles of Paul were written before the Gospels were. So it's pretty much for sure. And the problem was that Paul had already influenced all the beliefs of the church before this occurred. And there were a number of Christian sects that believed in reincarnation. Judaism, in part of its history and in part of its one or more of its approaches to its own faith, believes in reincarnation to this day, really. Origen, the father of the church, who was later considered a heretic, believes in reincarnation. So, yeah, it's part of the tradition. I don't personally believe in it, because when you don't have a past and a future, in an objective sense, you can't have past lives. What you have, of course, as we discussed, are parallel lives, which I suppose is six of one, half dozen of the other.
0: Well, Paul, what is it you think that so many... I've interviewed over the years so many... people who have hypnotized others and have taken them back to birth and then into prior lives. Now, what are these people running into?
1: Funny you should bring that up, because I love to talk to regression therapists.
0: Okay.
1: And I always ask them, do you ever encounter people who will describe worlds that you don't recognize? And I'll say, funny you should ask.
0: Yes.
1: One in Vermont said, well, gee, I had somebody last week who told me it was the year 2148. So if hypnotism is legitimate, there is a certain question about that.
0: Yeah. Yeah.
1: And if it does what we think it does, then people describing future lives as well as past lives give credence to the idea of the multiverse, because the future is there just like the past is.
0: But well, again, it's funny you should say that, because a couple of these gentlemen that I've interviewed have exactly said that they have they've run into so many people with not just past but future lives as well.
1: Mm-hmm. I think it puts arrows in our quantum quiver, so to speak. And
0: Jason,
1: so, yeah, I asked these people, and then so you've got lives that are being lived simultaneously, and a lot of regression therapists are accepting that concept. They may not understand it, but they're accepting it.
0: All right, Jason in South Carolina, you're on with Paulino.
3: Yes, it is a great pleasure to finally get to speak to you, Art Bell and Mr. Eno.
0: Thank you.
3: I was going to ask more in reference to what you were discussing earlier with Hell. The last caller basically took that part of my question away. One thing that I kind of wanted to touch base on and maybe clarify, particularly for you, Art Bell, you spoke about how you have a hard time believing that if someone does something terribly bad, like child molestation or murder or something like that, that they can just simply say, please forgive me, and then they're forgiven. And
0: that's right. That's right. Even if it's genuine, in other words, even if they feel genuine regret for what they did.
3: Right.
0: I mean, somehow the universe, it seems to me, equals things out. And something as horrible as child molestation is not just taken away by saying, gee, I'm sorry, I did it.
3: And you're exactly right. You're exactly right. From listening to you speak, Mr. Ian, I don't want to put words in your mouth, so I'll post this more as a question, but it sounds like you don't put much faith in the English translation of the Bible, so I won't use this as a Bible reference, but as my own personal experience, and it's something that I know to be a fact, because I used to not have any faith at all. I hadn't felt anything, didn't say anything, I'd spoken words before, but still didn't feel anything. And you're exactly right when you say you don't believe that you can merely ask for forgiveness and all is well. What makes it all well? You know, your ticket into heaven is not only ask for forgiveness, but you put your full faith in Jesus Christ and then repent. A lot of people, even Christians, miss this. When I say the word repent, that means to physically and spiritually repent of your sin, turn away, turn to Christ. Put your full faith and trust and heart into Him, and He will make you a new person, as He did me. I mean, I'm telling you, and it was almost overnight. I became a totally different person. I didn't have the same interest. I no longer wanted to do things that hurt my family, that hurt me. And I mean, it's just a miraculous thing that.
0: All right, Jason. I'm not saying that if after you've done something, you can't mitigate. What the universe is going to have you judge. I think you kind of have to judge yourself. These are my own personal beliefs, I guess, but I think in the end you judge yourself. And so I'm not saying it can't be mitigated by what you do later in your life. I'm just saying that somewhere the universe is going to dish out justice for a severe wrong. Now, Paul?
1: Well, I think that discovering the H word, humility, in the face of your beliefs, in the face of Jesus or the Bible or whatever your belief system is the key. Because I think the measure of intelligence is knowing how much you don't know. And all the theology I studied over the years, all theology ends in silence. And you stand before God naked. And I think it's simply realizing that in humility that your answer begins.
0: And here we are in silence. Well, it provokes a lot of thought, Paul. It really does. And I can't remember the name of the movie. I really can't. But there was a movie I once saw in which, at the very end, a woman was required to judge herself. And she did. And she ended up not in hell, but in a kind of a purgatory. She didn't go to heaven. And I don't know why that had so much impact on me, but it did. At any rate, Paul, hold on. We've got a board full of people who would like to talk to you. Paul Eno is my guest. This has been packed full of really good stuff tonight. I'm Art Bell. Paul Eno has, in my opinion, a better grasp of all of this paranormal activity and the possible reason for it. And certainly his encounters with it than many, many people I've talked to. Fascinating guy. So if you have a question for Paul, we're going to lean heavily on the phones this coming half hour. Be right back. Well, all right. Once again, Paul Eno. Paul, if you're ready, a lot of people would like to speak to you.
1: Let's go.
0: All right. Let's do it. Let's begin with Susanna in California. You're on with Paul.
4: Hi.
0: Hi.
4: This is Susanna in Grass Valley.
0: Right.
1: Hi, Susanna.
4: I really love the show. Art, this is a blessing. This is the first time I've talked with you. I started listening to you about 10 years ago. A truck driver friend turned me on to you. And I've been on with George twice now since April.
0: Okay.
4: I really applaud you, Paul, for being a minister who didn't settle for being a sheeple, so to speak. You kept opening yourself up and using the gifts God has given you, and that's just awesome.
1: Well, thank you. Actually, I was never ordained. Maybe the church and I both had a lucky escape. I don't know, but I do honor my education and certainly honor God.
4: Thank you for the clarification. I am a minister and a medium, and you've just been sort of hopping from one subject to another that's been a part of my life for years, and from time travel to deep possessions and parasites to Ouija board use to the afterlife, and I was trying to pose a question, and recently, actually, 2 days after my first chat with George on the Coast to Coast about an alien abduction situation I had, my mom died. And following her passage and not really believing any of my psychic friends who kept telling me, oh, she's in a better place, I decided to see for myself, being a clairvoyant, and was able to follow her. And what I wanted to ask is, have you ever followed a loved one to see where they ended up?
0: Mm-hmm.
1: Well, as I say, they kind of follow me. I mentioned the unborn son who has come as a guardian. I do find very often that there is a misconception sometimes among people who believe that once you have passed from this body into whatever we were describing, that you know everything. All right, I don't think that's true. I've met many people who have passed here but are alive in many other worlds. And the ones in which I have seen them, they are very confused or terrified. Sometimes it's the opposite. Sometimes they're in worlds where they're very much enlightened and can help others and help their families. So I think that I have not followed my own loved ones, but they are there. And I think all of us, frankly, don't necessarily need mediums, and I think the best mediums will tell people they are their own best mediums. And it's simply a matter of quieting the soul, quieting the heart, and just holding hands and being in touch, because this unity of the multiverse is its ultimate message. And I don't know if you get what I'm saying here, but I think it's a lot simpler than we often think it is. And we're already in touch. We're already should be holding hands, and that love is the greatest bond in the universe. It really is. So, I don't really follow them. They kind of follow. We follow each other.
0: Paul, is it your view that when a person passes, for some period of time, they are closer to you than they are after a period of time passes?
1: Well, I've wondered that, because very often people will say that they are in touch with their loved ones. Their loved ones are still there. They're helping them out.
0: Yes.
1: Others seem to completely disappear. I think that's because we each, as I say, make our own bed in the multiverse. We have to go on with our tasks, so to speak. I think that when you have someone like Mother Teresa, or someone who is like little Peter's grandfather, where there's nothing but love, they will be there more readily, more frequently than some. And I think that when the person is not there, I think to try and reach them or to try and connect with anything but their presence in the multiverse, and to expect to have chatty conversations and to have them helping you and doing this sort of thing. Well, that might be a little bit of a reach. You have to understand, I think, that people move on, and we ourselves move on, and not everybody's in the same state that they are enlightened and to the point where they can help their ancestors or whether they're descendants and this sort of thing.
0: Okay.
1: It's a matter of being patient.
0: All right. George in California, you're on with Paulino.
5: Hi, Art and Paul.
1: Hello.
5: As you were talking about your experience with the Ouija board, I was sitting there listening, thinking that you're asking a question of someone or something and getting an answer. I went through remote viewing training with Ed Dames, and it's the same situation. You're asking a question of what he refers to as the collective unconscious, and you're getting an answer. What made me sit bolt upright was that the Ouija board predicted exactly the year, 1983, that your friend would die. Remote viewers have a huge difficulty with numbers, which disappoints me greatly that I'm a math teacher and the collective unconscious doesn't seem to be able to handle numbers. But anyway, do you have any idea what remote viewers access?
0: Yeah, good question. What is it, Paul, do you think that they are accessing?
1: Well, I think that what they're accessing is other bubble universes, as we've described. I think that pretty much explains all psychic and mediumistic phenomena. I think the individual person and their individual gifts will determine precisely what they access. One thing that bothers me about Ouija boards and seances and things is that people always assume that what they're told is true.
0: Mm.
1: I don't believe half the people I meet on the street, you know. And it's a matter of discernment and common sense. So I think what remote viewers are accessing is where they already are in a different place.
0: Okay.
1: You know, it's like what is deja vu? I think deja vu is a similar thing. You have the experience of having been there before, of having done this before, having spoken with this person before. You have that feeling because you have. Not only have you, but you are at that very instant in a subconscious life. Again, once you get your mind around this stuff, it really starts to ring true. But it's a matter of getting your mind around it first, because this is not the world that we see with our five senses.
0: And that's not easy. Mike in Green Bay, Wisconsin, you're on with Paulino.
6: Oh, hello.
0: Hi.
6: Hello. How's it going? Long-time listener, first-time caller. I actually had a question for you, Paul.
1: Shoot.
6: Sorry, I think somebody's calling me on the other line. It's kind of become apparent to me. A few different houses, and you know, the one thing that really kind of struck me was the places that really, you know, I felt really, like, out of place, you know, it had that eerie little essence to it, kind of always seemed to be like the houses that kind of had a lot of clutter to them, or a lot of stuff. I was wondering if you've ever noticed anything, like, in connection to these parasites that you described, have you ever noticed, like, a connection between the amount of stuff in the buildings and the parasites?
0: Well, that's an interesting question. In other words, very cluttered houses, Paul.
1: Well, my wife might refer you to my office and this sort of thing. But it's interesting that you should say that, because objects, physical objects, sometimes can affect paranormal phenomena. I had a major case only a few years ago where somebody moved a table out of the basement and all hell broke loose, so to speak. Actually, it was a parasite situation that just got worse and worse. And I understand, well, gee, you know, what on earth is that, what causes that? So I think that when you have a lot of clutter, and I'm not saying that it's really true, but I think there may be something to it. When you have a lot of clutter or physical objects, what's happening? Every physical object, as any physicist will tell you, has a little gravitational field around it. These things can bend space and time in the sense that Einstein talked about it. When you have an object someone has loved and been close to and cared for and taken care of and carried through their lives, it is part of their consciousness wave, I guess, to use the quantum term. It is part of them. And when you have moved something, or when you are in an area where there's a lot of clutter, I mean, it is possible that these waves will interact with yours in a negative way, in a sense that is not quite in harmony, and you might possibly have bad feelings or feelings of not belonging because so many things there belong to one person and not to you. It's something else you have to get your mind around, but I think that's a sensible explanation that I've seen when people have expressed the feelings you have.
0: Okay, here's one for you, Paul. Many ghost hauntings have been reported as, kind of like endless tape loops with the spirit or the entity or the ghost doing the same thing again and again and again, frequently in the same place, you know, like in a house or in the place where an untimely death occurred, that sort of thing. And just sort of an endless tape loop, almost like it's not in contemporary time at all. It's just sort of an echo of what was.
1: Exactly. It's often thought that these things are recorded, as it were, on the environment and simply play over and over again. Well, I don't accept that. I think what's happening is that it's like throwing a rock into a pond, as we said before. See the ripples. They go out, they go all the way to the edge of the pond. Well, the pond is like the multiverse. When a terrible event, or even sometimes a happy event takes place, these things send out energy through space-time, through the multiverse. You drop the rock in the pond, so to speak, when you die or kill somebody or have a wonderful experience or something something really, really emotional happens. And those waves go out. And the waves are the same size. They keep happening, happening, happening for quite a period of time.
0: Right.
1: And if you are attuned to it and you're in the right place at the right time, you keep seeing it. You keep hearing it. I had a case in New Hampshire, very interesting old house. And you would hear, at the same time every night, something drop.
0: Yes.
1: And another sound after that, and it was the same sound again and again and again. I think it was just the whatever happened there, whether someone keeled over or whatever in some distant part of space-time, the waves kept coming and coming and coming. I think that's
0: there you have it. By the way, that movie where the lady judged herself was Mimi Rogers in The Rapture.
1: The Rapture.
0: You remember that movie?
1: I haven't seen it either, but I'll have to.
0: Oh, you've got to pick it up. Albert in Northern California, you're on with Paulino.
7: Hi, thank you. Yeah, I have a kind of a question and comment for your guest. He said a little while ago that the early Christians did not believe in hell, and I want to know where he got that from, because I have statements right here from Ignatius of Antioch, Clement, and Irenaeus. Ignatius and Clement were contemporaries with the apostles, and Irenaeus was one generation after the Apostle John, and they wrote epistles where they said that there's an everlasting hellfire. So I want to know where your guest got that idea that the early Christians did not believe in hell.
0: All right,
1: okay.
0: Paul?
1: Well, the people you mentioned are old friends of mine, okay? You have to understand that the term hell is not what it means today, okay? God is a consuming fire. I mean, somehow people just don't take seriously how hellish you can be to be separated from God. God was described as a consuming fire. If you hate God, if you separate yourself from God, you are in hell. It's not a literal place. What I'm saying is they didn't believe in a literal place of fire and brimstone. They believed in hell, but as a place of separation from God, self-imposed separation from God. Okay, you can't read this stuff in English and think it's what it says in Greek. You just,
0: all right.
1: I don't want to get into a theological discussion here.
0: Right. Okay. Michael in Tucson, you're on with Paul.
8: All right. Hey, Art. Man, it's an incredible honor to be on your show. And,
0: happy to have you.
8: This particular one is really fascinating to me. I mean, Mr. Eno, I've been trying to research things on my own, similar to what you're getting into, especially along the lines of David Deutsch you mentioned.
1: Oh, yeah.
8: With the his explanation of the multi-worlds interpretation of quantum mechanics. My main question is, he was saying it's mainly a quantum-level effect of photons, and I was just wondering, you seem to be implying, emotion has an effect, that you can contact some entity from a different universe through some sort of heightened sense of emotion. So my question is do you have a method, another guy was talking about remote viewing, would you say you have a way of potentially verifying other entities? And if so, what would you say, what would be the purpose of all this? Why would we even be subjected to this?
1: Well, again, I think it's a very gut-level phenomenon here. I don't know if you're the parasites or what, but I don't deliberately try to contact these things, of course. I mean, there's enough of the influence going on around us all the time, I think, anyway. I think what's happening here is simply nature is taking its course. Every creature has to eat. And if these are, as I suspect, plasma-based life forms, something that even Carl Sagan, who was an astrobiologist, what used to be called exobiologist, speculated about, they have to eat. Everything has to eat. And I think that we are we can line up to be the hot lunch at times. And I would go so far as to say that we are, as a species, farmed by these things in every sense of the word. And my concern is making people aware of it, hopefully I'm correct, and telling them what to do about it. But as far as actually deliberately contacting people from other... I don't think you have to do... You're already there yourself. You're already in contact. Taken to its conclusion, you are already these people. You are already, perhaps even your own guardian angel. This gets into a whole different area beyond what we've been talking about. But, I think it's an open system. The multiverse is an open system. It's not, the worlds are not closed to one another. Energy is exchanged. Awareness is present. And it's a matter of just being aware of you're in the woods.
0: Oh, by the way, your book, Turning Home, God, Ghosts, and Human Destiny, how long has that been out?
1: Since last fall, actually.
0: Since last fall. How's it doing?
1: It was on the bestseller list in March on Amazon, and it's getting there, getting there.
0: All right, good.
1: I'm getting reactions to it that are very, very strange. Some people don't understand a word of it. Other people say they have mystical experiences while reading it. I didn't mean it to go as far as that. But
0: well, again, it's a matter of doors that you open, and perhaps there are things in your book that open doors for people.
1: Well, perhaps. I don't know. I cover a lot of this stuff, and I get into a lot of different things that kind of, I hope, you know, connect the dots. And I just hope that people are helped by it somehow. And there are some cases in there. If people don't like the science, they can read the cases and maybe be entertained by them.
0: There you go, folks. And also, we've got links up to the websites. Take a look. Fernando in Little Elm, Texas, wherever that is, you're on with Paul.
9: Yes. Good morning, Mr. Bell, and good morning, Mr. Eno.
1: Good morning.
9: Thank you. We are north of Dallas, about 70 miles.
0: Okay.
9: Mr. Bell, I have listened to you for a very long time. Not since your interview with Father Malachi Martin have I learned so much. You have been an instrument in learning and insight. And
0: I hope
9: really
0: so.
9: I appreciate everything you have done for me, in that I have learned a lot from your interviews and from you as well. I want to ask Mr. Eno, am I pronouncing his name correctly?
0: Yes, you are.
9: Okay. What does he think is the what is sin? I'm curious on his thoughts on what is sin.
1: Well, theologically, sin is missing the mark. In the Greek, missing the mark. It is not being everything you can be. It is people generally it's interpreted as offending God. Well, I think God is offended when we're not doing what we're supposed to be doing, when we're not being all we can be, not to sound like an army commercial, but it literally means missing the mark. That's what it means. I mean, I don't know what else I can say. I think one of my problems with Christian theology is that I think we create sin in a way by setting up an atmosphere of almost making it attractive. I don't know if I'm expressing that properly, but I think that the whole guilt thing is not the way to prevent sin. I think the way to prevent sin is simply...
0: Paul, I think you know it when you do it.
1: Yeah, exactly.
0: Listen, we're at the end of... Paul, I can't control...
1: The father said...
0: Paul.
1: Yes.
0: Paul, I can't control the clock. I'm sorry. We're out of time, bud. It has been such a pleasure. I promise we will do it again.
1: That's always a pleasure.
0: Take care, my friend. It's been a good one. That's Paul Eno, folks. I'm sorry, we really are out of time so quickly. Good night.
10: One moment, John Lear. Before I get to John, and we have in radio the luxury of a lot of time, John is on the line and able to hear what I'm saying right now. And I guess I'm going to begin this show with my experience, so it's out of the way. And I'm going to relate this experience to you because it really, in some ways, accounts for why John is here on this particular morning. Because when I saw what I saw this last Sunday, I picked up the phone the moment I hit the house and called John Lear's house. Unfortunately, at that point, got a tape and related briefly my experience. And John called me the next day and it was like a confession or something. I had to get hold of John. So here's what happened briefly this last Sunday, and I will neither, if I'm able, add to it or detract from it. I'm going to tell you the story just as it happened. On my way home to a little town to the west of Las Vegas, about 60 miles to the west, called Pahrump, Nevada. And I was about a mile from home, and on a street that runs from east or east-west, and I was traveling east to west to intersect with a street that runs north-south and would take me on the final leg home. It was about 11, it was between 11 and 11:30. I'm sorry I didn't really note the time that carefully, but somewhere in that window between 11 and 11:30, I should suspect about 11:15 or 20 would be my best guess. And I was on this final street, and all of a sudden, you'll recall, the moon was a bit fuller than it is now, so it was fairly well lit up. The weather conditions were calm. If there was a breeze, it was a very, very light breeze, as to be insignificant. My wife caught something, I guess, out of the corner of her eye and turned around, looked out the back window and said, "What in the hell is that?" I said, "I don't know." And I stopped the car and turned off the headlights and rolled down my window. And coming up from behind us, just off the driver's side, was something large. I would guesstimate it would be 100 feet across. Absolutely triangular. And I would guess it to be at about 150 feet in altitude. And it was coming up literally behind us. Its direction of travel was roughly east, southeast, and traveling towards the west-northwest. And it was lit. There were two white lights and one strobing red light, strobing at a rate faster than you would associate with normal aviation traffic. The object was moving very slowly. The word I would use to describe its movement was more floating. Certainly it was going at a rate that would not sustain conventional aircraft in flight. There just wouldn't be enough lift at that speed. So it was floating, and it literally floated right across the, or very nearly across the top of my car, just a little off to the driver's side. And I'll tell you, the sky was lit well enough that when I looked up at it, I was able to discern the substance of it. And it was black and solid and triangular. And it moved out and across my area very slowly, floated out across, and continued to float in a west-northwesterly direction until I could see it literally going across the entire valley, and I was able to keep sight of it for, oh, I don't know, maybe as much as three or four minutes somewhere in there, and then I finally lost sight of it. So I have absolutely no idea what I saw, except that it was large. It was precisely as I described to you. It wasn't a guess. It was not an indistinct light. This was, without question, a craft. The question is, was it a craft that our military has, that we don't know that they have, or was it from someplace else? I don't know. I would suspect the first before the second, but certainly either one is possible. So that was my experience. I'm 48 years old. I've never seen one of these things before. I didn't think I ever would see one, but I did. My wife was witness as well. I actually put her on the air the other morning for about 30 seconds just because I didn't want to be out there twisting slowly in the breeze by myself. And I'm still thinking about all this. So there it is. For what it is, for what it's worth, that's my story, and I swear to you, it is true. John Lear. John Lear is an airline captain. John has flown 160 different types of aircraft in over 50 different countries in all types of flying. Experimental test flying, production test flying, airline passenger flying, cargo hauling, movie work, stunt flying, aircraft ferrying, airdropping missions, racing, and secret missions of all kinds. Lear held 18 world speed records in the Learjet, including speed around the world, and holds the most FAA airman certificates issued to a single individual, which include the airline transport rating, flight instructor, ground instructor, navigator, flight engineer, flight dispatcher, airframe, and power plant mechanic, control tower operator, and parachute rigger. He's been a commercial pilot for 30 years and has been flying for 35. He holds the Professional Air Traffic Controllers Award for Outstanding Airmanship, presented in 1968. He's flown missions.

0: He's written extensively about airplanes and other subjects and was Middle East correspondent for Combat Illustrated between 1975 and 1977 while stationed in Beirut. He is an amateur photographer and astronomer and has won several photography awards for pictures taken during his worldwide travels. In the early 70s, Lear owned and skippered the 12-meter America's Cup boat Soliloquy out of Marina Del Rey. Lear's interest in UFOs began after reading Bud Hopkins' book, Missing Time, and then a chance encounter with a U.S. Air Force pilot who was at a base in England where an extraterrestrial craft landed in December of 1980. Ladies and gentlemen, John Lear. Good morning, John.
1: All right, how you doing?
0: Good to have you back.
1: Thank you.
0: I don't know where to start, John, except I'm sure you were listening and heard what I had to say. That is exactly as my experience occurred. I never thought I'd have one, John.
1: No.
0: And it's still... I've been very thoughtful about it ever since. The audience has helped because they've kept talking about it, but it's just preying on my mind. Any idea what I saw?
1: Well, if I had to guess, based on all the stories I have heard, I would say that it's an A-12 Avenger.
0: Okay, one other fact, John, that I did leave out, and that was that it was very still. I've said on the air you could hear a cricket a quarter mile away, and that was the case. It was very quiet, and as close as this doggone thing was to me, John, it did not make a sound. Not a sound. I mean, what kind of A-12 Avenger? What is that?
1: We have some very, very quiet airplanes, and like I say, I'm not saying what it was, just what I think it was. The A-12 Avenger is the airplane that was canceled. It was the Navy fighter bomber that was canceled about a year ago by the Pentagon because of cost overruns. It was being built by General Dynamics and McDonnell Douglas. And what happened is when the funds were withdrawn for this thing, unbeknownst to the public and everybody else, there was about 10 to 13 of this craft already in various stages of construction, most of them already built. So when they withdrew the funds to this craft, they asked Lockheed to get it in the air, and they took these, it was about 10 to 13 airplanes, and worked on them. What they had to do is, these were Navy airplanes, ostensibly for a carrier, and they had to, one of the overweight mechanisms was the wing folding mechanism, and there's some other things in it, and put engines in them and started flying it. And they're extremely, extremely quiet. And they're the ones that are flying around. Now, one of the reasons why I say this is because if it had been anything strange, like something extraterrestrial, it's possible that it would have canceled your or put out your headlights or your engine or something like that, which is usually the way. Also, there wouldn't have been the white lights on it, possibly the red light, but I don't know if anybody has seen a saucer with a flashing red light, no matter what.
0: Okay, one other aspect it had, John, was it was flying too slow to be sustained in flight aerodynamically, as I understand it. I mean, it was, John, it was floating.
1: Yeah, now that's the one thing, because the conventional craft do need lift, and although the Delta Planform does create quite a bit of lift, it does need a little bit of speed. So since I wasn't there and I don't know, I didn't see it, I'm not sure what it was, but it sure sounds like these A-12 Avengers. You know, one of the things they do, and I say they, is we, the public, don't get to know all those secrets. So one of the things they do is they play little tricks on us. They find out what we're doing, what the important people are doing, what Art Bell is doing on Sunday night, and fly out and intercept him and fly over him and get him to say that he saw an extraterrestrial craft. And then,
0: No, but Art Bell's not said that.
1: And then when they're in the briefing room, they say, "Hey, man, guess what? Art Bell said he saw me flying. I guess I'm an alien, huh?" And that's their little joke that they play on the public. So I'm not saying that happened, but that's the little things that they like to do.
0: John, my guess would have to be, I said it earlier in the week, if somebody pressed me against the wall and said, "We

0: bunch of best guess and out with it now or we're punching you, I'd have had to say I thought that it might be some sort of military secret aircraft. That is my first guess. And there was nothing about it that would suggest, except that it's like it performed as nothing, John, I've ever seen or that I've understood on Earth could fly in the air. Too slow, too quiet, too close. It was so close. That was the thing about it, John. I could see all the substance of it. Not details, no windows, no markings, nothing like that. But I saw the black craft come over. You know, it was dark black, and the sky was lighter because it was near a full moon.
1: Oh. Well, that's one thing that doesn't make sense, is they don't like to fly those things on any night when there's any kind of a moon, because it does let people see what they are. Also, the engines that we have, that even though our technology base is about 30 years ahead of where the public thinks it is, we're kind of strapped to turbine and fan jet engines, and they do make some sound. So being at that low and that close, it would seem that they would make a noise. But
0: it's just,
1: I'm gonna have to stick with that it's a craft of ours. There's a lot of things they have. There's probably five or six airplanes that they have that the public doesn't know anything about. For instance, the F-19, which was built right along on the same assembly line as the F-117A, has been flying around for almost 12 years now. It's a Navy fighter with a delta wing planform, very, very strange looking aircraft, and the public doesn't know anything about that.
0: Frankly, John, I had not heard that many reports of triangular UFOs. I thought mine was unique, and I came on the air and reported it, and all of a sudden people started sending me newspaper articles and reports of triangular objects sighted up in the state of Washington, and on and on and on. My fax machine lit up. And so apparently there have been, and so did my telephone, so there have been quite a few sightings of that sort, and you would attribute most of them, do you think, John, to experimental U.S. aircraft?
1: No, some of them.
0: Some of them. Some of them. Are there any substantial reports that you know of, John, of alien craft or craft that appeared to be alien that were triangular?
1: No, not that I've heard. They're mostly the flying wing type, huge flying wings, or circular craft. But I haven't heard too much of the triangular type being what we think of as extraterrestrial.
0: All right, there was a program on Fox last night that I fortunately know that you saw because I called you. And as a matter of fact, my boss called me and said, hey, it's on. I switched over and I caught it. And the whole cast of characters was there. Linda Howe, she's on my Sunday Area 2000 show. George Knapp, same deal. Stanton Friedman, I noticed. Bob Lazar. There was a picture there of S-12 that was attributed to you. So the whole cast of characters, Bud Hopkins and on and on and on, all of them were on. It was an excellent show. What did you think of it?
1: I thought it was very interesting. It's about 2 or 3 years old, and I remember when Sightings did that program. It was one of their first ones. They did do the interview with Bob Lazar, which was very interesting. And, of course, George Knapp and Linda Howe were on there. You know, George, when I first went on George Knapp's program on the record in 1987, you know, I clearly remember him very, very skeptical. You know, geez, John, you know, it's kind of hard to believe, you know, extraterrestrial craft at the test site. And
0: yeah.
1: After a couple of years, he went, you know, got pretty involved in the research and then did those very, very well done
0: best evidence
1: programs
0: show.
1: That he did, the UFO
0: best evidence.
1: Evidence. And now he's out on the road. He does almost every UFO lecture on the lecture beat that there is.
0: Right.
1: And he doesn't. It seems as though he remembers, you know, himself initiating the investigation into UFOs. But he doesn't remember that you know, that I was on his program and I, you know, originally started. Not that I care one way or the other, but it would be nice for him to say once in a while, you know, John Lear was the one that originally piqued my interest and did the initial investigation on them.
0: Oh, John, I would say you are the great granddaddy of researchers in the UFO field.
1: Well, there was a lot of people before me, but as far as George Knapp is concerned, it would be nice for once in a while for him to say, you know, John Lear was the
0: guy. Well, he may, John, what he may feel is, you know, he was a a mainline sort of journalist, and he may feel that he was one of the first mainline journalists to really turn his head to this whole affair, and that may be fair to say.
1: Yeah, that's right.
0: The other thing that I found significant that he said was that he investigated the mob, you know, here in Las Vegas for years and years and years, and the fear associated with investigating the mob, according to him, was almost nothing compared to the fear generated by the investigation of this UFO phenomenon.
1: Yeah, that's probably true.
0: You concur with that, huh?
1: Yes. I never investigated the mob, but I knew Ned Day very well, and he's the one that that gave George most of his contacts.
0: Mm-hmm. Oh, I'm sure that would be so. But nevertheless, that's quite a statement to make, that the fear associated with this ultimately is even bigger than the fear associated with investigating the mob. John, we're going to take a break here at the bottom of the hour, and we'll come back and get into all of this a little deeper. Stay right where you are.
1: Great, okay.
0: You're listening to Coast AM from Las Vegas. My guest is John Lear, subject UFOs. More in a moment. Program disturbs you, by all means, take a hike. Turn your radio off and come back another day. And this does disturb and upset some people. It's a very sensitive topic. It's about UFOs, unidentified flying objects, or as some people call them, identified flying objects, and I think John is one of those. I just had an interesting call. John, I just had a call off the air from a source that I trust, who said, Art, Area 22, and I don't have any idea what that is, and the old area S4, or the area up right up around S4, or above S4, is now occupied by the Navy.
1: Well, it was always occupied by the Navy. As a matter of fact, that's where Lazar's checks came from, was Department of Naval Intelligence. As a matter of fact, the Navy has always been ahead of all of these projects. They've just used the U.S. Air Force as the whipping boy. When the Air Force recovered the saucers of the first ones in 1947, Admiral Hillenkoetter was appointed head of MJ-12. And the Navy took control of the whole program and always have been in charge of this program. They were head of both what is known old as Area 51, referred to as the Box, and S4, which is near Papoose Lake, in charge of that.
0: All right. John, we have many new affiliate radio stations here on the network since you've last been on. So a lot of people really don't know a whole lot about you one way or the other. I read your bio at the beginning, but they don't know a whole lot about you, and there is quite a story. So briefly, John, I'll tell you, as I saw this thing, when I saw this thing last Sunday, I had a full day to think about whether I really wanted to come on the air and talk about it or not, and I went back and forth arguing with myself during that period, trying to decide whether I would publicly admit this, and I'm still not fully certain I did the right thing, because I've taken some heat because of it, John. So then this is what I'm relating to your decision, working for a commercial airline company, coming out publicly with all of this UFO business. You might give my audience a little history about what happened when you did that.
1: Well, I got interested in UFOs, so to speak. I kind of had a little bit of interest because my dad was used to talk about it quite a bit, but I wasn't all that interested until 1985, when I ran into a friend who I knew in Laos. I flew over in Southeast Asia for about 6 or 7 years. This guy was one of the guys that flew in one of the covert programs over there called the Steve Canyon program. He was a Raven, for those of you who know who Ravens were. Anyway, many years later, he came to Nellis Air Force Base, transferring into the Air Force Guard. Mm-hmm. And he came up to the house, and we were talking about one thing and another, and I asked him where all he'd been based. And one of the places he mentioned was Bentwaters. And Bentwaters is a United States Air Force base in England, about 70 miles northwest of London. And most pilots have heard about a saucer that supposedly landed in December of 1980. And when he said Bentwaters, I said, oh, that's supposedly where that saucer landed. And he said, no, John, not supposedly, it did. He said, I didn't see it because I was confined to quarters, but I talked to the guys who did. And if you ever run into them, you know, just ask them about it. And he gave me their names. One was General Gordon Williams, one was Major Ted Conrad, another was Lieutenant Colonel Chuck Hald. And although I didn't run into those guys, I ran into other people who were who had been there and had seen the saucer and the three aliens get out and walk up to General Gordon Williams. Well, anyway, this set me on a investigation. I thought I knew a lot about secret and covert programs, and it's been, you know, one of my big interests is figuring out what's really going on. And so I, you know, checked around for about 2 years, writing letters and talking to people, and came up with the astounding revelation that yes, it was true, there were UFOs, that our government was dealing with extraterrestrials unbeknownst to almost 100% of the public, and that it was real and going on. And for my efforts, there were several very nasty articles that were printed about me. I was called into the company that I worked for then. I was a senior captain with a major charter company located in the Midwest. And they called me in one day and they said, hey, is it true that you believe in flying saucers? I said, well, yeah, as a matter of fact, yes. They said, why? And I gave them briefly what I just told you. And they said, well, we can't have any captains that, that believe in that flying for us. You're fired. And they took my ID and I was out the door in 20 minutes from a company that I'd worked for 10 years. So that certainly cost me dearly. I might say that I've flown some fun airplanes and had some fun after that, so it wasn't a total loss. I went on to fly the DC-8 for some different companies and really enjoyed myself, but that was basically what happened.
0: John, there have been a couple times during your long investigative years when I know that you've sort of shut down. For a time, you did no interviews at all. And I think perhaps you did one during that period with me. Other than that, you shut down completely. And I wonder if that was a result of this kind of pressure, or you just felt you had gone as far as you could go, or got discouraged over the whole thing, or what led to that sort of shutdown for a while?
1: Well, what leads to that shutdown is it's so overwhelming, the truth of it all, the hugeness of it, the reality of it, when it hits you that it's all so real. Sometimes you can't handle it. Like, there have been several people that I've talked to at the test site that have worked up there, and there's very, very few of them that are in to the extent where they know about the government's dealing with the extraterrestrials. They'll quit the program and they'll say, I don't want anything more to do with it. I don't want to hear about it. I don't want to see anything. I want to retire and live out my life in peace. It just becomes so overwhelming what's going on. And that's essentially what happened to me.
0: And yet you've come back.
1: Yeah, I come back because I get phone, you know, you're out of it for 2 or 3 months or 3 or 4 months, and then you kind of wonder what's going on. You make a call and you hear about some neat new thing that's going on.
0: And it pulls you right back into it.
1: Back into the deal, you know.
0: All right, I want to deal briefly with the cover-up aspect of it. Everybody thinks there is a cover-up. If indeed all this is going on, there has to be a cover-up. Timothy Good wrote Above Top Secret. The implication of it, and they covered it on the UFO report on Fox last night, a couple of presidents, people in high places have tried to get this out, but even presidents, according to this report last night, have been denied, and actually requests denied. Whoever knows about all this is keeping it very, very close indeed if a president of the United States can't pry it loose.
1: Well, first of all, the President of the United States does not have a very high security clearance. He's an elected official, and the people who run this have a tremendous disdain for both elected and appointed officials. Those people aren't in office long enough, first of all, to be vetted to get a security clearance, and most of them are not in, so they don't get it. So One of the misconceptions that people have is they think that top secret is a big clearance. They'll say, well, I know so-and-so, Colonel so-and-so in the Air Force, and he had a top secret clearance, and he didn't know anything about UFOs. Well, I'll tell you something about clearances. Top secret is the absolute lowest you can get. Above top secret, there are 28 levels of what they call top secret crypto, and they're labeled top secret crypto 1 through 28. And then above that, there's 10 levels of clearances, each one higher than the other, that are names like Umbra and Ultra and Majestic, Majestic being the highest of all clearances. The President of the United States holds around, not exactly, but around top secret crypto 17. They tell him basically what he needs to know. The President of the United States makes decisions on information that is fed to him by the CIA and NSA, DIA, and various other groups. He doesn't look at raw data that comes in. He gets summaries of information, and those people just feed him the information that they want him to make decisions on, and that's the only information he gets. He really doesn't have a need to know all this stuff, although as far as the extraterrestrials and UFOs, they tell him a little bit. They say, yeah, we have some saucers, and yes, we have some dealings, but that's about it. So basically, that's how it goes. The President of the United States does not have a need to know to run the day-to-day stuff. He's merely a figurehead as far as running our country.
0: All right, this implies then an ongoing, literally, I guess, I hate to use the phrase because it's such a catchphrase, but a secret government, a government that transcends presidential administrations that come and go and holds some very important information always to itself. About right?
1: Certainly, and that was set up by President Truman in 1947. It was called the MJ-12. He initially appointed the 12 persons that were part of that secret government. They were various intelligence, military, and scientific personnel to basically study the recovered saucer and the implications of it. And then when Eisenhower was elected in 1952, he felt that the secret was so important that he gave the teeth to MJ-12 to actually make the major decisions of the country based on what they had found out. And Eisenhower essentially regretted what he did in 1960. He made a speech in which he said, beware the military-industrial complex, which he himself had created by giving MJ-12 so much power. For those persons who believe or who don't believe that MJ-12 exists, my source I will release when that person dies. He's one of the top military figures of this country. He is...
0: I don't want to push anybody into the grave, John, but are we going to have a long wait, do you suppose?
1: He's quite elderly. It will not be a long wait. And when he does pass away, I will tell you my source for the existence of MJ-12, which I believe to be the secret government.
0: Well, that's going to be a big story, and I hope you'll break it here.
1: Yeah, sure.
0: Means a lot. John, there have been remarkable rumors, rumblings, and anger about this Mars mission. The one that just apparently, failed. Here we had a craft, $1 billion just about craft, with no doubt very high resolution equipment on board. I would think at least equivalent to our KH series of satellites, meaning we would have received incredible detailed photographs of Mars. And just before the orbit insertion burn, they lost contact. It either blew up or it transistor went belly up or whatever their latest story is. I don't know, but I would like your, whether you've, I know you've got your ear close to the ground on this kind of thing. What are you hearing?
1: Oh, it was the same thing as the Hubble telescope failure. Neither event ever occurred. The Hubble telescope was looking at things which were, in effect, none of the public's business, so they just said that it failed. And that way they can look at things they need to do without the public saying, hey, you know, well, how about showing us? We paid for this thing. Let's see it. And NASA doesn't want to show us. So they say, oh, you know, it failed. Oh, we're sending up some astronauts in a few years to fix it. And then we'll be able to, you know, to show you. Same thing with the Mars Observer. They had some problems with the Mars Observer in that it was going to show some very high-resolution pictures of Mars, which we wanted to see, particularly the Cydonia region in which the the so-called face on Mars exists, which NASA says is just a trick of light and shadows, but in fact it is a huge face over a kilometer long, for some reason carved in the surface of Mars, and according to Richard Hoagland, located quite near a city. It's my understanding from several good sources that yes, in fact, that city does exist. It's not occupied now, but there was obviously an intelligent race on Mars far in advance to us at one time. But anyway, the bottom line was this Mars Observer was going to give us some very good pictures, and Michael Malin was in charge of the private kind of company selected by NASA to oversee these pictures and to categorize them and all that. Michael Malin said in the first 6 months that he was not going to release any pictures, but after that he would release a selected dozen pictures, and then after that all the pictures would go into computer and would not be available for the public and no hard copies would be made.
2: Well, how can they dare do that, John, or even suggest they're going to do that when it is taxpayer money that puts it up there? How can they do that?
1: And so Congress started under pressure from several groups, and a lot of people started saying, now wait a minute, we paid for this, we want to see more than a dozen pictures of Mars. And it got to be such a problem for NASA, they effectually, in effect said, well, you know, okay, then BS, you're not going to see anything.
0: Yeah.
1: And they picked a point where they were going to pressurize the fuel tanks for the insertion around Mars and had everything go dead after that, so when people would say, oh, yes, they pressurized the fuel tanks. Well, it wouldn't take a rocket scientist to figure out that they pressurized the fuel tanks and something happened and it blew up. And so basically everybody's forgot about it. Pictures are coming down great, beautiful, high-resolution pictures of Mars, and the public is none the wiser. They buy it. They believe in NASA. They believe in their government. They don't believe their government would be above this kind of subterfuge.
0: John, there was a day when I was one of those people, and it wasn't very long ago, and I have been disappointed again and again with the FBI, with BATF, and so my cynical quotient, as I like to call it, has risen and risen and risen to the point where I almost, John, don't believe anything they say anymore.
1: Well, I have a good friend that we all know, I won't mention his name, who's been very skeptical of some of my claims, like when the Hubble blew up, this guy said, well, you know, those accidents do happen, and then when we lost the Titan IVs, well, this thing, these things do happen, and we lost another KH-11, well, you know, there are accidents, and I was back in the East Coast doing something, and I called in, and I said, hey, what's going on? He said, have you listened to CNN? And I said, no, why? He said, about the Mars Observer blowing up? I said, oh, yeah, it's just another one of those coincidences. He says, no, it's a conspiracy. And I said, now, wait a minute. Are you actually falling off the fence now? And he says, yes, I've fallen off the fence, and I can't get up.
0: Yeah, I've fallen off the fence, I can't get up. I guess I feel a little bit the same way, John. I really did trust in our government for the most part. Not very long ago, as a matter of fact, and it's been a long series of disappointments, and I guess I'm a bit off the fence myself, and a lot of things about the failure of the Mars mission, for me, don't add up. They made noise first about the possibility of it blowing up, then they discounted that. Latest theory is we had a bad batch of transistors. Now, they claim this accounted also for the weather satellite, by the way, lost on the same day, and one earlier mission. That doesn't add up. It just doesn't add up, John. If they had lost a previous craft because of one of these transistors, they'd have tested the hell out of them, run them up to 200 or 300 times the rated value, been very sure. In other words, it was a problem point to look at. And then on top of all that, there's a redundant system. So none of this really quite adds up, John.
1: No, but they got away with the Hubble telescope. They weren't sure whether the public was going to go for that. But when they got away with that, they figured, well, we could probably get away with some more. And basically, anything that's up there that is going to give information, they just say, well, it doesn't work. And essentially, the public buys it because there's nothing they can do about it.
0: Well, yeah, space is not a precise science, and accidents will happen, covers a lot of ground.
1: And the way that they do it is most of that information, or all that information, is downlinked to an area near Fresno, and it goes through four or five different stations before it ever gets to JPL or Houston.
0: So your claim is they're receiving nice, high-resolution pictures of Mars right this minute.
1: No question about it. But the people at JPL and Houston honestly believe that they're not getting information because they are not part of the subterfuge, and they cannot be part of the subterfuge so that they can give completely honest information as far as they know. The guys that you see on TV, they don't know what's going on, and the reason is because they have to give totally believable stories to the public.
0: All right, John, hold that thought. We'll be right back with John Lear right after this.
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0: 17,000 hours.
1: Yeah.
0: In 17,000 hours, one would think if they're up there, you would have been one of the guys who would have seen one of them.
1: Well, let me tell you about flying. You're not sitting there looking out the window. You're looking at your instruments, particularly when you're flying jet aircraft. Now, at night, when it's more likely you're going to see something, you can't see outside because you've got the glow of the instruments inside, and you have to put your face up to get rid of all the cockpit reflections to do it. And it's something that doesn't happen.
0: So then, unless it was close and bright, you probably wouldn't see it.
1: No, you really wouldn't. And the only time that I ever saw anything, and it's still interesting these days when I think about this incident, it never occurred to me. I was in a Learjet. It was in the afternoon. I was descending from over Palm Springs. I was on a flight from Wichita to Los Angeles. I was descending through about 18,000. Let's see, how high would I have been?
0: No, John. I've never heard this story, so hold this story. We're now at the top of the hour. When we come back, we'll tell the story.
1: Okay.
0: All right?
1: Okay.
0: Now, that is one I haven't heard. Apparently, John has seen something as he thinks back over it. Hmm. We'll get to that right after the news at the top of the hour. Cheerio, everybody. Friday night turning into Saturday morning. This is CBC. Good morning, I'm Art Bell. Here's John Lear. John, good morning again.
1: Hi, Art.
0: John, if you would please, again, because we have a lot of new listeners, give us the basic medium-length Bob Lazar story 1A.
1: Well, in the summer of 1988, I had given a few lectures at the Clark County Spring Mountain Library, and I got a call from a real estate appraiser asking for copies of the of my tapes and stuff I had written, and I had mentioned that I was out of it, that I'd taken a lot of abuse over this, and he said, well, if you ever get a, you know, if you ever decide to make copies of stuff, give me a call. I'm an appraiser, and at that time I needed appraisal for my house, so we struck a deal where, you know, I'd give him the tapes for the appraisal. Well, he came up with a friend of his who he introduced as a scientist, Bob Lazar, who formerly worked for Los Alamos National Laboratories. And we got to talking, and this scientist thought that both me and the appraiser were nuts because we believed in flying saucers. And he said there was no possible way that this could be true because he had worked at Los Alamos on some very, very highly classified projects. And that if such a thing was going on, that he would have known or heard about it. Well, over the past, or over the next 3 or 4 months, we got together and we gave this guy, the scientist, enough information that made him question whether or not it might be true. And enough information was given to him that he decided to find out whether it was true or not. And because of his because of his high education status, he had two master's degrees, one in electrical engineering from Caltech and one in nuclear physics from MIT. And because of his personal friendship with Dr. Teller, who incidentally runs this program, he was the father of the H-bomb, he runs this saucer back engineering program, he was able to get to the up to the test site. He was hired as a senior physicist to replace another one who had been killed in an accident up there, and he saw for himself that in fact it was true, and what he saw was